0: Considered, Southern University has issued an urgent funding request to the legislature following power outages and infrastructure problems. We'll get the details. Plus, we dive into the latest wins and losses for environmental causes at the State House. And with summer just around the corner, we learn about a beauty and barbering day camp for kids in the New Orleans area. That's coming up.
1: Live from NPR News in Washington, I'm Ryland Barton. U.S. officials say the military has destroyed several Iranian boats in the Strait of Hormuz. NPR's Quill Lawrence reports the Iranians attacked U.S. ships protecting oil tankers.
2: Admiral Brad Cooper said that U.S. forces are working to create a safe passage for stranded oil tankers through the strait, and that this is a defensive mission on behalf of the international community affected by Iran's blockade. Speaking to reporters by phone, he said U.S. warships and tankers took no damage.
3: I can confirm there's been no U.S. military ships hit. And I wouldn't go into the details of whether the ceasefire is over or not.
2: The ceasefire question is key to the debate over whether the war with Iran has passed the 60-day mark and would require congressional approval under the War Powers Resolution. Last week, President Trump said in a letter to Congress that the ceasefire meant the war was, quote, terminated before the 60-day mark, despite ongoing naval blockades, which are acts of war. Quill Lawrence, NPR News.
1: Election Day is 6 months away, and NPR's Domenico Montanaro reports that Democrats are feeling optimistic about their chances of winning control of the Senate.
4: To flip the Senate, Democrats would need a net gain of 4 seats and do it in multiple states President Trump won in 2024. But a souring national environment for Republicans because of tariffs, continued high prices, and an unpopular war in Iran has now put the Senate in reach for Democrats. Several strong Democratic candidate recruits are also providing a boost for the party in places like North Carolina, Ohio, and Alaska, which have all trended red in recent years. Republicans maintain they will retain control, even if narrowly, and they're on offense, too, in states like Michigan, Georgia, and New Hampshire. Domenico Montanaro, NPR News, Washington.
1: GameStop has proposed buying eBay to create a rival to Amazon. The video game retailer is offering about $56 billion in a long-shot bid. NPR's Alina Selyuk reports.
5: eBay says it received no notice or outreach before GameStop made its takeover bid, and eBay as a company is about 4 times bigger than GameStop. Still, in a statement, eBay says it will bring the proposal to its board for review. In recent years, GameStop, under its CEO Ryan Cohen, has risen in profile as a darling of meme stock investors. Cohen is the founder of bed goods company Chewy, and he had a prominent stake in Bed Bath & Beyond before it spiraled into bankruptcy. GameStop has recently built up a stake in eBay, which lately has been working to refresh itself. eBay is trying to go after younger shoppers with trading cards and secondhand fashion. In February, eBay said it's buying Depop, a popular secondhand clothing app. Alina Selyuk, NPR News.
1: New Mexico prosecutors are seeking fundamental changes to Meta's social media apps and algorithms to safeguard children. It's part of a landmark trial on allegations that platforms like Instagram have created a public safety hazard. Attorneys made opening statements today. Meta says it could have to eliminate service if the state is forced to comply. This is NPR. A cruise ship with nearly 150 people aboard is waiting for help off the coast of Cape Verde in the Atlantic Ocean after 3 passengers died and 3 others were left seriously ill in a suspected outbreak of the rare Hanta virus. The vessel was on a polar cruise from Argentina to Antarctica. A 70-year-old Dutchman was the first victim. The number of 100-year-olds is expected to quadruple over the next 2 decades, and NPR's Allison Aubrey reports a new tool can help people think through how to plan for a long lifespan.
6: When it comes to navigating a long life, Joe Coughlin of the MIT Age Lab says there's more to the equation than your retirement savings. He and his collaborators developed the Longevity Preparedness Index that helps explore all the factors that can help people thrive in the decades ahead.
7: Where are you going to live? What community did you pick? How do you provide care? How will you receive care? Essentially, your social connection.
6: The quiz was developed in tandem with John Hancock, a life insurance company that has launched a longevity initiative. A score is determined by answers across 8 domains, including life transitions, community, care, and home life, and can help reveal both the potential challenges and opportunities of the decades ahead. Allison Aubrey, NPR News.
1: A real WKRP is now live on the radio in Cincinnati. The call letters come from the fictional station created in a CBS sitcom that ran from 1978 to 1982. The owners obtained the call letters by making a donation to a North Carolina nonprofit whose low-power radio station has had them since 2014. This is NPR News.
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0: From WRKF in Baton Rouge and WWNO in New Orleans, you're listening to Louisiana Considered. I'm Karen Henderson. On the show today, the state legislative session is set to wrap up in just under a month. We hear about the latest proposals at the State House impacting environmental causes. And it's almost summer. We discuss a beauty and barbering day camp for New Orleans children and how camps like these fill a void after similar in-school programs were eliminated after Hurricane Katrina. But first, the head of Southern University is pointing to recent power blackouts at the Baton Rouge campus, three since February, as a sign of the urgency of their funding request this legislative session. System Interim President Orlando McMeans is asking lawmakers to approve a $19 million one-time investment to be used in part to upgrade infrastructure. Piper Hutchison's been covering this story for the Louisiana Illuminator and joins us now for more. Piper, thanks for being here.
11: Thanks for having me, Karen.
0: Now, Southern's asking the Louisiana legislature for an additional $19 million in one-time funding. University officials say it's an urgent request. What do they want to do with these funds?
11: So one key thing they want to do with this money is to improve campus security, and lighting is certainly a big part of that. They also need to improve information technology, and this plays into security as well. Some of the labs need key card access to secure research that they're doing in those labs. And they also want to recruit more Tufts eligible students, which would certainly help improve the university's budget situation.
0: What, if any, support is there to grant this funding request?
11: You know, Louisiana is in kind of a tricky budget situation right now. Lawmakers are not very keen to increase funding for pretty much any agency. So if Southern gets some money, it is unlikely to be the full $19 million that they've requested.
0: SU Interim President McMeen says the $19 million would be a step towards addressing decades of underfunding in comparison with LSU. This goes back to the establishment of Southern. What's the history here?
11: Yes, so Southern states like Louisiana that had a land-grant institution were given an option by the federal government to either allow Black students to attend their land grants or to create new Black land grant institutions. So that is how we got the historically Black college and university land grant system. And that is how Southern University was created. Now, as you can imagine, Southern has been underfunded from the beginning. But what happened a few years ago was the Biden administration notified the states that they were not keeping up with their matching obligations under the Morrill Acts, which basically means that the states had an obligation to give Southern a certain amount of money, and they weren't giving it. So they identified a little over $1 billion discrepancy in the funding that Southern was getting from the state and compared to LSU, the primarily white land-grant institution.
0: How have legislative leaders, state leaders responded to this finding, this understanding that Southern has been underfunded for so many years?
11: there's been no great urgency to address this. Right after that letter came out, the Southern president at the time, Dennis Shields, said that he had talked to Governor Landry and state leaders, and they expressed an interest in working on closing the gap. That really hasn't materialized in a very real way so far.

0: And it's difficult to do, like I said, with this budget situation the state is in and the fact that all universities in Louisiana are underfunded. State leaders have said that if funding for higher education had kept up with inflation over the past 10 years, the university systems would be receiving about $850 million more per year.
1: So what's next in this current legislative session to address this funding need at Southern University?
0: So part of what is going to play a factor in this is the upcoming election on the constitutional amendments. There is an amendment on the ballot that would use certain state trust funds to pay off teacher retirement debt. Now, that is expected to free up about $70 million in the higher education budget. And it's yet to be seen whether higher education will be able to retain that money. But if so, some of that money could be reallocated to Southern in an attempt to use some of this money to meet partially the request. There could be other ways Senate moves around a little money. It's typical in the late in the budget cycle when it's in the Senate's hands that there is a little bit of one-time money given to each university system. I would expect some kind of investment to be put in the budget.
1: Piper Hudgeton, reporter for the Louisiana Illuminator. Thank you, Piper.
0: Thank you, Karen.
1: From WRKF in Baton Rouge and WWNO in New Orleans, you're listening to Louisiana Considered. I'm Karen Henderson. The Louisiana legislative session is in its final month, and there's been both wins and losses for environmental causes, from new protections over river basins to failed efforts to curb carbon dioxide pipeline storage. The Louisiana Illuminator's Elise Plunk has been covering it all. She joins us now for more. Elise, thanks for being here.
2: Hi, yeah, thanks for having me.
1: Let's start with the Atchafalaya River Basin. A federal judge rescinded a permit for a coastal restoration project after environmental groups sued to block this work. Tell us about that and why there's so much opposition.
2: So a federal judge recently rescinded a permit for coastal restoration work throughout the Atchafalaya Basin. And this is kind of a big deal just because of how long this suit has been in its process. This is a years-long battle between environmental groups within the Atchafalaya Basin who argue that sedimentation is actually kind of the opposite of what's happening in a lot of areas of the Louisiana coast, where the coast is not getting enough sediment from rivers coming down, so land loss is becoming an issue. In the Atchafalaya Basin, environmental groups and some scientists argue that too much sedimentation is actually filling in those wetland areas and making it easier for hard bottom forests to come up instead, just kind of fundamentally changing that environment.
1: Now, at the same time environmental groups won this lawsuit, they had another victory in a separate lawsuit against the Corps of Engineers over construction of a dirt dam further up the basin. Walk us through that.
2: Yes. So this is a relatively small dirt dam along this place called Pat's Throats Bayou. It's, like I said, relatively small. It's a dam that was built across two banks to connect both sides for a hunting club to be able to traverse both sides of the property. The main issue here was that it blocked a navigable waterway used by crawfishermen to go from one area of the bayou out to another area of open water. This also presented an issue when it comes to the new interpretation of what waters of the United States consist of. There's a lot of federal changes as to whether a wetland counts as regulated by the federal government anymore or not. And physical separation from a navigable body of water to these wetlands could declassify those areas as having federal protection. So a lot of legal kind of ins and outs and intricacies all around this small dirt dam, but it did in fact get its permit rescinded by a federal judge saying that the Army Corps of Engineers cannot issue a permit after the dam has already been built, which was a big win for the Atchafalaya Basin environmental groups.
1: There's also a proposed plan from the federal government to save a Gulf turtle species. What's the plan? And why is the federal government getting involved?
2: This is actually one of my favorite things to talk about. One of the first stories I wrote for the Illuminator was about the Pearl River map turtle. It is now on an endangered protected list under the Endangered Species Act because it's a very little known turtle, mainly because it looks like a lot of other different turtles within the Pearl River kind of river system in Mississippi and Louisiana. But it's also particularly vulnerable to changes in its kind of riverine environment. It needs flowing water in order to be able to live, catch the mussels that it lives off of, and lay its eggs. And it's going up against a U.S. Army Corps of Engineering project that could put different populations of these turtles at risk. It's known as One Lake, and it's happening in Mississippi. More about that in my other Illuminator articles, but the main news today is that there is now a proposed plan from the U.S. Fish and Wildlife Service to restore the Pearl River map turtle and support its habitat, support possibly a captive breeding program to get more of these turtles out into the wild. And the plan would happen over a course of a proposed 60 years to increase the numbers of these turtles in the wild.
1: Now, is there any opposition to the plan that's being laid out?
2: So members of the public, advocacy groups, agencies, everybody has a chance to send their opposition in or their support for this plan until May 22nd. They can email the Mississippi Field Office at fws.gov, or they can send written comments in by mail to the Mississippi Ecological Services Field Office in Jackson. This is an opportunity to engage, to go through the plan and say, hey, this part really makes sense. I'm a scientist. I'm a member of the public. I am an advocacy group. Or, hey, no, this is going to take too long, or this isn't considering enough of habitat. Anything and all comments are accepted.
1: We're speaking with Elise Plunk, environmental reporter for the Louisiana Illuminator, discussing environmental bills on the table at the state legislative session. Elise reported on the regulation of the menhaden fishing off of Louisiana's coast. The House Committee on Natural Resources recently approved four bills on this, but not without some contention. Tell us about these bills and why lawmakers are divided.
2: Yes, anytime menhaden comes up in the legislature, it is an interesting watch. So there's a lot that goes into what exactly is going on. The menhaden industry is a relatively large fishery off the coast of Louisiana. Louisiana has one of the largest concentrations of this kind of bony, oily fish, often known as pokies, in the United States. Landings for 2025 came in at around 818 million pounds of these fish. So it's a pretty big business. The conflict comes in when recreational fishermen kind of get into whether or not the menhaden industry is impacting sport fish like redfish through a thing called bycatch. That's where when nets go in to bring out larger numbers of menhaden, sometimes other fish like redfish will get caught up in that net. So recreational fishermen who have anecdotally seen smaller catches of redfish in recent years blame in part the menhaden industry for catching redfish and killing some of those redfish as part of their menhaden fishing efforts.
1: Another topic that's dividing lawmakers: carbon dioxide storage. A bill to replace carbon dioxide pipelines and storage facilities recently failed. Tell us about this bill and what it signals for other legislation on this topic.
2: The first of these bills to come up in committee was the Louisiana Landowners Protection Act, carried by Representative Mike Johnson. It prevented the use of eminent domain for carbon capture pipelines. That's the use of eminent domain is when you can take a piece of land privately owned and give fair compensation for it in order to have an infrastructure project, something in the public good. That's kind of where the main debate comes in, whether or not a private

0: a crisis. So it's a really interesting intersection of politics. But this least restrictive bill did get shot down in committee. So it doesn't bode well for the other bills that are a little more intense on the regulation of carbon dioxide.
1: And tell us about some of these other bills looking to restrict carbon sequestration. And this is a subject that's dividing Republicans. Why is that?
0: Yeah, so there is, like I said, just over a dozen bills in the Louisiana legislature right now. It definitely could be more. There are thousands of bills this session. But specifically, there's a large grouping of bills looking at local control over the permitting of carbon dioxide sequestration projects. This is specifically around places like Vernon Parish, where there are a handful of projects proposed, looking to give locals kind of a voice like, hey, we do or do not want these projects in our backyard. Louisiana Republicans universally or pretty much universally support industry and what industry wants. But there is a divide between, hey, we do not want this in our backyards. We do not believe in the safety of carbon dioxide sequestration. We do not believe that it should be able to use eminent domain to take pieces of land. But then other Republicans believe, hey, if this is what industry wants, this is what industry gets. This is something we've supported for a long time, and we're not going to move on it now. So that's kind of the divide within the Republican Party specifically.
1: Elise Plunk, environmental reporter for the Louisiana Illuminator. Elise, thanks for being here.
0: Of course. I'm always happy to talk more.
1: From WRKF in Baton Rouge and WWNO in New Orleans, you're listening to Louisiana Considered. I'm Karen Henderson. The New Orleans-based hair salon Silk Me Kids recently announced the launch of their 2026 summer camp. The program will offer a hands-on beauty and barbering experience for youth while helping build their confidence, creativity, and styling skills. This summer camp also comes years after many New Orleans schools lost their beauty and barbering programs after Hurricane Katrina. Here to tell us more about Silk Me Kids and the importance of programs like these is founder Megan Mimi Kelly. Mimi, thanks for being here.
2: Thanks for having me.
1: Start by telling us about the origin of Silk Me Kids. Why did you want to start a salon specifically for kids?
2: So when I got into the industry as a licensed professional in 2013, I got out doing everyone's hair. But as I started getting more into the industry about 2015, I had a client that needed to get her child's hair done for a wedding. So at the time, her child was two, and no one wanted to do her child's hair. So at that time, people were probably starting at 10 years old doing kids' hair, and you very seldom find someone at seven, but nothing lower than that. So I said, okay, well, I'll do it. You know, I'll do your child's hair. So from then on, it just seemed like I just started attracting kid clients. And so I surveyed the market and saw that not many people were doing kids' hair. They didn't really have kids' salons available specifically. So I decided to take the leap of faith and jump out there and actually open up a kids' salon.
1: Now, tell us about the summer camp. Where'd you get the idea to form that, and what are your goals behind it?
2: So, because I have the brand, I had kid ambassadors, and one of my ambassadors' moms work at an elementary school. So she proposed me the opportunity to actually create, after school program, because they say they wanted to kind of add something for the students. That was my trial and error moment. I was able to implement all the things that I learned during my instructor's program as far as curriculum building, skill set, and teaching and learning. And then from there, I just started doing the program. So once I started using social media as a way for me to market that's what I was doing, I had a lot of parents like sending me messages asking, did their child have to go to the school? So I said, well, no, you don't have to. So I started doing the independent classes in my salon. And then from there, it went into doing a summer camp. And now we're 3 years in.
1: Wow. You have two distinct programs. Tell us who's eligible for the summer beauty camp and

0: What are the technical and creative skills that you're hoping to teach?
1: So for the beauty camp, that's for ages 7 to 16. We're teaching hair, makeup, and nails. We're doing product development. We're doing entrepreneurship, team building exercises of sort. This summer, we have implemented another program, which will be for the boys and our girls that is interested in barbering. So that particular program is for ages 12 to 16, and they're able to learn about scissor over comb, clip over comb, shaving, grooming, and things of that nature.
0: So Mimi, how are the kids responding? You've done this a few years now. How are they responding to this opportunity?
1: I mean, they love it because they're already into it. And you'll just be surprised on, you know, they're watching their parents say like, I bought them a mannequin, or they're watching things on YouTube and stuff like that. So I'm just basically helping them learn how to do the things the right way. So they're already coming with some of the skills already. And that's the good part about it, because when you see people with that look of like, oh, that's how it goes, oh, you know, like that light bulb went off, like that's a great feeling to see.
0: We're speaking with Megan Mimi Kelly, founder of Silk Me Kids Salon and Spa, about a new summer camp that teaches campers beauty and barbering skills. Mimi, in the years before Katrina, a lot of schools had beauty and barbering programs, but after the storm, when all the schools became charter, many adopted this college as the only pathway approach and got rid of these programs. Do you remember this time? If so, what was your reaction to the loss of these programs? How do you feel about it now?
1: It's something that's very needed. That's more so on a trade vocational side, but it also helps with life experiences. So getting rid of those trades, because every student isn't a student that's going to go to college. They may go and they may not stay, but they still need those other avenues to be able to make livable income as well as develop those skills and trades. So with me creating this program, it's kind of adding something back that was taken away so long ago, because everyone in some form or fashion is into grooming, into beauty of some sort. So just wanted to make sure that I had my touch in giving back to the youth in the community so they're able to see what's possible.
0: Do you think schools should incorporate barbering beauty programs? I mean, why do you think it's important to demonstrate to children that this can be a great career for them?
1: Yeah, it should be implemented because, one, it gives them a means of making honest money. It also shows them the nature of community, of building, of partnerships, of collaboration. So problem solving skills, like all of that customer service. So it's very needed inside of the school system. And because I start at such a young age, because our program that we do at the elementary school, our youngest person is six or seven. So being able to start them so young and getting those things instilled in them will make them very successful no matter what industry that they get into.
0: And for parents who are interested in registering their children, where can they learn more and sign up?
1: So we do have our information on our website, silkmekids, silkmekids.org. They can also follow us on Instagram at silkmekids, silkmekids, and they're able to find information about the barbering camp as well as the beauty camp.
0: Megan Mimi Kelly, founder of Silk Me Kids Salon and Spa. Mimi, thanks so much.
1: Thank you so much for having me.
0: From WRKF in Baton Rouge and WWNO in New Orleans, you've been listening to Louisiana Considered. I'm Karen Henderson. Thanks to our guests, reporters for the Louisiana Illuminator, Piper Hutchinson and Elise Plunk, and founder of Silk Me Kids Salon and Spa, Megan Mimi Kelly. Our managing producer is Alana Schreiber. 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
4: By now, you've surely heard that the Supreme Court just gutted the Voting Rights Act. Vox's Supreme Correspondent Ian Millhiser says there's two ways of looking at this decision from our highest court.
5: The more cynical answer is just that this is the most conservative Supreme Court we have had since at least the 1930s. It is, you know, also the most partisan court that we've had ever. And, like, the makeup of the justices matters here. We have six justices now who just disagree with the Voting Rights Act.
4: And less cynical, Ian?
5: The slightly less cynical answer here is that the Republican justices' view is that, and I mean, there's not nothing to this view, is that America is less racist in 2026 than it was in 1965.
4: Either way, the states are already gerrymandering in response, and just 6 months before our midterm elections, the Supreme Court's gerrymaxing on Today Explained.
6: BBC News with Chris Barrow. There's growing concerns about a return to full-scale hostilities in the Middle East after a day of Iran and the US trading fire in the Strait of Hormuz. In the UAE, an Iranian drone hit an oil facility, causing a fire. On Sunday, Washington said it would try to free commercial vessels stranded by Iran's blockade, leading to the escalation in hostilities. The Lebanese Health Ministry says at least 17 people have been killed by Israeli strikes in the past 24 hours, despite a ceasefire between Israel, Beirut and Hezbollah. Russia has threatened Ukraine with a massive missile strike on central Kyiv if its forces try to disrupt Moscow's Second World War Victory Day commemorations. The Russian Defense Ministry said it would observe a unilateral ceasefire during celebrations. The US House Minority Leader Hakeem Jeffries has urged his Democrat-controlled home state of New York to redraw its congressional districts to counter Republican plans to gerrymander several more seats in the southern United States. India's governing Hindu nationalist BJP has won an election in West Bengal for the first time, taking power in a non-Hindi majority part of the country. The victory there ends 15 years of government by Mamata Banerjee, a key critic of the Prime Minister. A pilot and two passengers have been killed after a propeller plane crashed into a residential apartment building in Belo Horizonte in Brazil. Footage showed the aircraft striking the top of the residential block. Stars are attending the Met Gala in New York. The fashion event has drawn controversy this year after the Amazon founder and his wife were named as co-chairs. China's Wu Yizhe has won the World Snooker Championship after beating England's Sean Murphy 18-17. Wu said he'd be celebrating by having a good sleep. BBC News.
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9: Oyez, oyez, oyez.
4: All right, so the Supreme Court on Wednesday, in a case called Louisiana v. Calais, struck down a Louisiana voting map. They said it illegally used race to create a majority black district, but of course it was a 6-3 decision. The court's conservative majority said they weren't dismantling the Voting Rights Act, which was meant to protect the black vote in the South. The court's liberal three said they were doing just that. But the proof is in the pudding, so we asked Ian Millhiser to tell us how states are responding to the Supreme Court decision today, and it makes the most sense to start in Louisiana.
5: That's right. So almost immediately after the decision came down, Louisiana actually suspended its ongoing U.S. House elections. It announced that it's going to start them up again after it redraws the map to make them whiter and more Republican.
4: And they're going to change it to make more Republican districts. Does that mean they're going to change the map to create whiter districts?
5: Yes. What the law said before Calais, so it wasn't every state had to draw more majority black or majority Latino districts. It was generally states where there were two things that were present. One is residential segregation. So just like black people tended to live in some neighborhoods, white people tended to live in different neighborhoods. The second factor is what's called racial polarization. So white people vote for Republicans, black people vote for Democrats. That's a racially polarized electorate. And what the Supreme Court recognized in a 1986 case is that when you have those two things present at the same time, it tends to lead to whichever racial group is in the majority controlling all of the seats or significantly more seats than they should based on their population.
10: Let's just assume that the court was correct in finding that there was a severe polarized voting in this case. If you use the district court's interpretation, you could call it correct, but what the district court interpreted polarized voting as, Your Honor, was simply if more whites vote for whites and more blacks vote for blacks, then you automatically have polarized voting.
5: I understand. They don't even need to have any nefarious intent. It's just that they're going to pass maps that serve their own interests, and if white people are in the majority, and if white people all belong to one party, they're going to pass maps that benefit that party, and you're going to wind up having the black people in the state cut out of representation. And so the Supreme Court interpreted the Voting Rights Act in 1986 to say, no, you can't do that. It, like, at least in those states, sometimes there will be a requirement that they have to, that those states have to draw an additional majority black, additional majority Latino. I mean, it could conceivably be another racial group. You know, if you had a state that was majority black, and the same phenomenon was operated to prevent white people from getting representation, then under the old rules, theoretically, you know, you could have a court order saying you have to draw more majority white seats. But the idea is you don't want to have one racial group that is cut out of power, because that's just what tends to happen when you have residential segregation and racial polarization.
4: Okay, so Louisiana's going for it. What about other red states? What about blue states? Are they all getting in on this?
5: So my honest answer to that is I have to be a little cautious. We are recording this on Monday morning, and things are moving so fast that by the time this episode airs, my answer may have changed. But as of right now, there are four red states, Louisiana, as you mentioned, plus Tennessee, Alabama, and probably Mississippi, which look likely to redistrict before the midterms. Mm. Georgia has said it will not move before. Georgia's governor said that state will not move before the midterms. So that's good news for Democrats. There are some states where Democrats could have potentially passed retaliatory gerrymanders to try to counterbalance those four states I just mentioned. Some states that have been under discussion where that could happen are New York, Colorado, Oregon, Maryland, and New Jersey, but I don't believe that any blue states have formally begun the process of redistricting yet. And in some of those states, there are constitutional provisions or other things that need to be worked around in the same way that we previously saw in California and Virginia.
4: The timing here cannot be ignored. I mean, we've had this story ongoing this whole year of various states trying to redraw their maps to get Trump a few more seats, or to counter Trump trying to get a few more seats.
11: What Texas is doing, actually, we're drawing districts to provide every voter in the state the opportunity to cast a vote for the party and candidate of their choice.
12: They fired the first shot, Texas. We wouldn't be here had Texas not done what they just did.
13: Virginia created a plan that was wholly responsive to the actions of other states.
14: I am going to issue a proclamation to convene a special session of the Florida legislature to do redistricting of congressional map in the state of Florida.
4: And then the Supreme Court enters the chat and says, here's a tool to do even more of what you're doing, red states?
5: Yeah, no, that's exactly right. I mean, the Supreme Court has been enabling this for a good while. So back in the 1980s, there was a case called Davis v. Bandemir. I don't think the Supreme Court has ever actually struck down a partisan gerrymander before, but essentially what the court said in Davis is, we're not striking down these maps.
15: What would be the most fair thing in your view? Is it straight proportional representation?
16: No, we are not advocating proportional representation.
5: It was some Indiana maps that were at issue in Davis. And the court said, we're not striking these maps down, but states be careful, because if you gerrymander too much, we might strike down your map someday. And that was kind of the approach that the court took for about 30 years. It never actually struck down a partisan gerrymander, but it always left open the possibility to watch out if you do something too crazy, you know, we might come for you and we might say that that map is unconstitutional. And then in 2019, there was a case called Rucho. And Rucho kind of said the quiet part out loud.
17: Each case, unelected and unaccountable federal judges would be deciding whether Democrats or Republicans should have more or less political power in each affected state. Now, if the Constitution said that was our job, we would do the best we could, but it doesn't anywhere.
5: If you are the Republican Party and you control the Indiana state legislature and you can draw a map that elects zero Democrats, bully for you. You are allowed to do that now. The federal courts play no role whatsoever in partisan gerrymandering. And that shift from merely holding out the possibility that someday, you know, a partisan gerrymander might be struck down, to stating definitively, nope, never, ever, ever, ever going to do it, is, I think, what set off the gerrymandering wars that we're in right now. That's why we potentially entered a world where every 2 years, every time control of a state legislature flips, they're going to redraw their map. So, you know, I live in Virginia. We now have a 10-to-1 map. If Republicans gain control of the Virginia state legislature, I imagine they'll draw a 10-to-1 map in the other direction. And that's just going to be our future.
18: It doesn't seem like very healthy democracy kind of vibes out here, Ian.
5: No, it's terrible for democracy. You are right that something has gone horribly, horribly wrong with our democracy. And this is a consistent pattern with this Supreme Court. You know, I'm working on a piece right now about how, like, the Supreme Court is not very good at knowing when it needs to shut the up. And, you know, and it's not just in the redistricting context. Like, the same thing happened in the campaign finance context. So you've probably heard about Citizens United, the case from maybe 15 years ago, saying that, like, billionaires could just throw money and corporations could just throw money. You know, Citizens United was mostly about corporations, but, like,
18: classic.
5: Before Citizens United, if you were a billionaire or if you were a corporation and you wanted to find some way to just throw money at an election, there were ways to do it. But the reason why people didn't do it as aggressively as they do it now is the same phenomenon, is that the Supreme Court still held open the possibility that we could have campaign finance laws, and if you did something really, really bad, you might get in trouble for it. And then in Citizens United, the Supreme Court said, you know, made it very, very clear that it didn't believe in campaign finance regulation and that wealthy donors have free rein to do almost anything they want to do.
19: The court's First Amendment analysis is based on the metaphor of an open marketplace of ideas, but the court never actually engages with the reality of how that marketplace operates, or indeed with virtually any practical concerns whatever.
5: And that's what opened up the floodgates. A lot of the time, the thing that was keeping our elections, you know, humming along and, you know, not operating this way where it's a total free-for-all, wasn't necessarily that there was a specific law that prevented things from going haywire. It's that people were afraid of the possibility that if they pushed too hard, the courts would push back at them. And what this Supreme Court has done over and over and over again, it did in the Trump immunity case, where it said that Trump is allowed to send the Justice Department to arrest his enemies. And then, you know, you have the Jim Comey prosecution. I mean, this court does not know when to shut the up. It does not know when it's better to leave a little bit of ambiguity in the law so that people don't go buck wild.
18: No more cursing when we're back on Today Explained. We're going to hear from one of the ACLU lawyers who was on that Clay case at the Supreme Court.
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22: Primaries in Ohio and Indiana could give early signs about whether President Trump's grip on the Republican Party is loosening and how motivated Democratic voters feel in key races. Results may ultimately decide the balance in Congress. 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

0: Sophia Lynn Lakin, director of the ACLU's Voting Rights Project.
1: Okay, and does that mean you were involved in this case at the Supreme Court, Louisiana versus Calais?
0: That's correct. I was one of the attorneys sitting at counsel table in October.
1: And what was the vibe you got back in October? You're like, uh-oh, here we go.
0: The justices certainly had a lot of questions, and this particular outcome that we are seeing right now is one that came up during oral argument, in part because the Solicitor General of the United States did raise this, or the lawyer for the Solicitor General's office did raise this in their briefing and at argument as what they termed it as a tweak or an update, a modification to the existing law and the existing framework that we've been using for decades that the Supreme Court affirmed just 2 years at the time prior in a case called Allen versus Milligan. But it's really an evisceration of Section 2 of the Voting Rights Act, not so much as they've been calling it an update.
1: All right. You guys were at the Supreme Court in October defending the Voting Rights Act. The Supreme Court, as you see it, just eviscerated a crucial component of the Voting Rights Act. Louisiana, at least, is trying to stop an election in the middle of an election to redraw the maps. What does the ACLU do now? What's the plan?
0: What's the plan? We don't think this is legal. Surprise, surprise. And certainly, not only do we not think that the governor has no authority to do this, obviously, we're worried greatly about the rights of voters who have already cast their ballots and the confusion and chaos and disruption this is already going to cause. And so there was already a lawsuit filed. There will be more, and we are in court challenging that. We're hearing indications that other states are interested in plowing forward following Louisiana's lead here. Obviously, Florida had already had the special session plan. Mississippi has one that they're contemplating as well and has already been announced. So, unfortunately, we're living in a time when you've got politicians who are very, very willing to take whatever opportunity that they have to basically accrue power to themselves. And that's unfortunately really, really disappointing, to say the least.
1: We're also living in a time where, let's just say, Black Americans don't vote as a block. We saw story after story after the 2024 election of Black voters abandoning the Democrats and voting for Donald Trump. So how are you guys at the ACLU right now thinking about these partisan gerrymanders, which end up being racial gerrymanders, which the Supreme Court saying that, you know, the United States legislatively doesn't need to protect anymore?
0: Look, gerrymandering in whatever form and whoever it's done by is not a good thing for a country that likes to say it is a democracy. We want voters to be able to have an ability to hold their political leaders accountable, right? If they do things, if they make policies that are bad for their communities, are bad for their well-being, are bad for their economic opportunity, you want voters to be able to speak to that, right, at the ballot box. And gerrymandering really turns that on its head. And you get the, you know, politicians, you've, I'm sure, heard this many times, and I will say it again, you know, politicians shouldn't be choosing their voters. Voters should be choosing their politicians. And that's, you know, gerrymandering flips what we should be seeing in a democracy on its head.
1: But aren't we also gerrymandering districts at the same time to preserve minority votes? And haven't we been doing that for decades?
0: I would not say that in the least, right? That is the false equivalency that, you know, people are calling in when they're celebrating this Louisiana versus Calais decision, right? What voters of color have been asking for and what the Voting Rights Act has been protecting is just an opportunity to participate on equal terms in that political process and bring them up to basic fairness.
2: Let us march on ballot box until brotherhood is more than a meaningless word at the end of a prayer, but the first order of business on every legislative agenda. Let us march on ballot boxes.
3: But even if we pass this bill, the battle will not be over. What happened in Selma is part of a far larger movement which reaches into every section and state of America. It is the effort of American Negroes to secure for themselves the full blessings of American life.
0: And that is what is being, I think, undersold here or completely perverted when people talk about what's going on with this ruling, with what vote dilution means and diminishing voters of color, and what we've all been trying, the project of the Voting Rights Act for the last 60 years.
1: But the problem we have in this country right now is that not everyone sees it that way.
0: That is unfortunately part of the problem. And, you know, one of the things that, you know, certainly we at the ACLU partners across the board have been trying to yell at the top of our lungs, right? How do we shift that narrative? How do we get people to understand that you don't cure racism or the effects of, you know, centuries of Jim Crow and structural inequality and all the things that we aspire to, and that there's a promise of the Reconstruction Amendments, is a promise of our country, is a promise of being here, calling ourselves American, right? By ignoring problems in order to fix them. You need to wrestle with them in order to bring us to a better place. And that's the unfortunate place that we are. And it's the work that we have cut out for us as we, you know, take this time and this moment to think about how do we, you know, I think this is really a moment, a call to everybody of conscience to renew, to have a renewed civil rights movement and, you know, move the ball forward again.
1: That sounds nice. It doesn't seem to be happening yet, but who knows? Maybe things will get so bad that we get there. In the meantime, what we're left with is this tit for tat. Texas redraws, California redraws, Missouri redraws, Virginia redraws. When you see Virginia and California redrawing, do you feel as badly as you feel when you see Texas and Missouri redrawing?
0: This is not good for democracy. This is not good for voters who want to have a say in what happens at their community, not just, you know, at the national federal level, right? But I do think it's important to understand why this started in the first instance, what precipitated this kind of race to the bottom when it comes to gerrymandering and in this tit for tat kind of way. And how did we get here in the first place, right? This sort of very brazen, blatant attempt to grab power. And that started with President Trump pushing states to open this Pandora's box with Texas.
4: I won Texas. I got the highest vote in the history of Texas, as you probably know. And we are entitled to five more seats.
0: And, you know, seeing California respond in kind and other states in kind, I think that is a very foreseeable consequence when that door was opened at the end of the day.
1: So what does the ACLU see as its role in this race to the bottom?
0: You know, we're going to continue to push back with every single tool that we have, including litigation. Obviously, there have been attempts to rein this in and get our Congress to actually take action here. You know, Congress has authority to act. And, you know, we need them to do so. And today, yesterday's ruling, or 2 days ago now, Wednesday's ruling removes any remaining excuse for inaction, I would say. So, you know, whether they will move, obviously, is a question, but they certainly have a role to play in this. And, you know, we're going to be doing the same at the state level, pushing for state voting rights acts, pushing for provisions at the state level constitutions to try to do what we can to rein in the excesses that we anticipate coming from this ruling and we're already seeing.
1: You'll remember certainly, Sophia, that there was a state, Indiana, that refused to redraw its lines, which is to say you know, a red state that refused to redraw its lines. There are still members of both parties that say, you know, we are not going to race to the bottom here. We want credible democracy for our voters. Do you think that's a sign that maybe one day when there's a different composition of the House of Representatives and the Senate in the United States, that maybe there's like, I don't know, a new Voting Rights Act to make up for the fact that one of them just got gutted that addresses this race to the bottom and maybe re-enshrines some of the values of voting in this democracy?
0: Well, I don't want to be, you know, a pessimist here. I want to be an eternal optimist, and I am, and I want to say absolutely yes. And the example that you have given with respect to Indiana, I think that was certainly a bright spot. But, you know, there were people in California, legislators in California, legislators in Texas, both of whom introduced bills in Congress while this was happening to say, hey, you know, this is a bridge too far. We need to start reining this in.
5: Mr. Speaker, this is the moment to bring the senseless redistricting war to an end.
0: You know, I think this is one of those moments. This decision from the Supreme Court is one of that these moments where we're going to see, unfortunately, fallout from this that I hope people are appalled by and will look to their own conscience about this and say, this is not the country we want to be, and take action.
1: Sophia Lynn Lakin, eternal optimist at the American Civil Liberties Union. Earlier in the program, you heard from Ian Millhiser, unrepentant pessimist at Vox.com. Dustin DeSoto and Kelly Wessinger produced for us today. Amina Al-Sadi, Gabriel Donatov, David Tatasciore, and Bridger Dunnigan were here to help. I'm Sean Ramosfirm, and this is Today Explained.
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7: We have some wet weather heading our way by Wednesday, and especially Thursday, a cold front from the Central Plains will move in, along with a low-pressure system. For now, things stay pretty nice, upper 50s and clear for us for the overnight hours. Mid-80s for the high on Tuesday, and we're expecting sunshine. A few clouds on Tuesday night, and then some afternoon showers and thunderstorms will be popping up on Wednesday. Upper 80s, rain all day Thursday. This is WRKF, meteorologist Steve Hamilton.
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10: From WHYY in Philadelphia, I'm Terry Gross with Fresh Air. You may have read my guest books. You may have worn clothes he designed back when he worked for Calvin Klein and Banana Republic, designing everything from outerwear to underwear.
11: Sometimes when I'm in an audience now and I sort of look out and I feel a little bit nervous, I have a joke to myself. I think, how many people in this audience have worn the underwear that you designed?
10: Douglas Stewart's first novel, Shuggy Bane, won the Booker Prize. It echoes Stewart's life, growing up gay, poor, and bullied in a working-class neighborhood in Glasgow, raised by a single mother who was addicted to alcohol. Stewart's new novel, John of John, is about a father and son who are each gay, but they're keeping it a secret from each other. We'll talk about how Stewart was able to get from his difficult, lonely childhood to his place in the worlds of fashion and literature. First News.
12: Live from NPR News in Washington, I'm Ryland Barton. President Trump touted his economic agenda at a White House small business summit today. As NPR's Deepa Shivaram reports, Americans' outlook on the economy and Trump's handling of it have declined as the war with Iran has dragged on.
13: Trump has continually said the war in Iran would not last more than 6 weeks. Now his message to Americans is that the war isn't lasting as long as other conflicts.
14: Went to like, what, 6 weeks? They said, what's taking so long? We were in Vietnam 19 years. We're in Iraq for many years, 10 years, 12 years.
13: In the meantime, Trump's approval rating on his handling of the economy has declined, even among his supporters. Trump also lamented that the Supreme Court ruled against him on many of his tariff policies. He insisted that his tariff policies made the U.S. rich, but the U.S. government is now paying businesses back billions of dollars after the court said Trump's tariffs were unconstitutional. Deepa Shivaram, NPR News, The White House.
12: Florida Republican Governor Ron DeSantis signed off on a new congressional map today. As Douglas Soule of member station WUSF reports, it comes as President Trump is pushing GOP-led states to secure more Republican House seats.
15: The map adds four Republican-leaning districts, meaning the state could send 24 GOP members and only four Democrats to the U.S. House. Several states have now redistricted in a contest for the House majority. But in Florida, voters amended their constitution in 2010 to block political gerrymandering. Soon after DeSantis signed the map, a voting rights group and a number of state voters filed a lawsuit alleging that's exactly what's happening. DeSantis has said the courts will rule in his favor, setting up a legal showdown with major implications for this year's midterm elections. For NPR News, I'm Douglas Soule in Tallahassee.
12: Lawmakers in some other Southern Republican-led states, including Alabama, Tennessee, and Louisiana, are also meeting this week to consider redistricting plans after the U.S. Supreme Court weakened the Voting Rights Act. A new bill in Congress aims to stop companies from profiting off of military disability payments. NPR's Kaylee Fox Shannon reports.
16: It's a notoriously difficult process for veterans to claim disability benefits with the VA. Nonprofits help vets do it for free, but a massive industry has emerged that charges huge fees. Former Marine Enrique Miranda Cardenas got a bill for $12,000.
17: I said, don't be hounding me for stuff. I said, and I don't feel that it's right for me to pay you what you're claiming that I need to pay.
16: A new bipartisan bill in Congress aims to stop these companies from using robo-dialers to flood the VA benefits hotline. That's after an NPR investigation found that so-called claim sharks use vets' personal information to access VA systems.
12: NPR's Kaylee Fox Shannon reporting. You're listening to NPR News. Former New York City Mayor Rudy Giuliani has been hospitalized with pneumonia. A spokesperson says the 81-year-old is in critical but stable condition at a Florida hospital. He says his condition was exacerbated by restrictive airway disease attributed to his exposure to dust and toxins from the 9/11 attack on the World Trade Center. The hotel industry in the U.S. is facing a major problem. With only weeks to go before the start of the World Cup, bookings are running far below expectations. NPR's Rafael Nam reports.
18: The World Cup was seen as a big deal in the hotel industry. The tournament is being staged this summer across the U.S., Canada, and Mexico, with 11 American cities hosting games. But an industry survey from the American Hotel and Lodging Association shows that nearly 80% of hotels in host cities are saying bookings are running below projections. For some cities, it gets even worse. Kansas City says that 85 to 90% of hotels report bookings are softer than anticipated. In fact, they are actually running even below a typical June or July. By contrast, hotels in both Miami and Atlanta report a much stronger number of bookings. Rafael Nam, NPR News.
12: A new study suggests that a tiny icy world beyond Pluto harbors a thin, delicate atmosphere. It's believed to be the smallest object yet with a clearly detected global atmosphere. Japanese astronomers reported the atmosphere on the 300-mile diameter planet could have been created by volcanic eruptions or possibly a comet strike. This is NPR News from Washington.
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10: This is Fresh Air. I'm Terry Gross. You may have read my guest's books. You may have worn the clothes he designed. Douglas Stewart's first novel, Shuggy Bane, won the Booker Prize, which is one of the world's top literary awards. Much of it was written when Stewart was working in the fashion industry, designing clothes for popular brands like Calvin Klein and Banana Republic. Stewart wouldn't have predicted any of this from what his life was like growing up in a working-class neighborhood in Glasgow, Scotland in the 80s. He was raised by a single mother who was addicted to alcohol. Things weren't much better at school, where he was relentlessly bullied. When he came to understand that he was gay, he didn't know anyone else who was. The novel Shuggy Bane tells a story very similar to Stewart's own childhood. Stewart has described his second novel, Young Mungo, as a story about the dangers of first love between two young working-class men in Glasgow, and about masculinity, conformity, and falling in love. In our book critic Maureen Corrigan's review, she wrote, "It's hard to imagine a more disquieting and powerful work of fiction will be published anytime soon about the perils of being different." Douglas Stewart has a new novel called John of John that explores themes of faith, obligation, and how isolating secrets can be. It's set on a fictional island in Scotland's Hebrides, in a very old-fashioned conservative community of weavers. There are two Johns in the story, a father and his son. The son is known as Cal. Cal has just graduated textile school in Glasgow and reluctantly returns home when his father insists he needs Cal's help to take care of Cal's sick grandmother. Cal is gay and keeps it a secret from everyone, including his father. But as we learn early in the story, the father, who is the deacon of his church, is also secretly gay. Father and son are keeping the same secret from each other. Douglas Stewart, welcome to Fresh Air and congratulations on your new book. Can you describe how you landed on the premise that both the father and son are gay, and they're not only keeping it a secret from everyone else, they're keeping it a secret from each other?
11: Well, yes. I mean, I am a Scotsman who grew up in Glasgow, but I had never been to the Outer Hebrides before. You know, they're quite far from the mainland and it takes some effort to get there. But in 2019, when I was thinking about writing a new novel, I decided I was going to go to the archipelago of islands and just explore it and see if a story emerged. And I realized that every little settlement I went to, that when I was talking to someone, I would sit at a kitchen table and have tea and pancakes or whatever they baked for me. It was, you know, all the islanders were very hospitable. But I was hearing about their settlement and the people in the village, and there was always a bachelor or some spinsters who had never married. And for quite a conservative Christian place, that seemed a little unusual. And I asked everybody, you know, well, why did so-and-so not marry? Why didn't they ever sort of take a partner? And the answer was often, well, they missed their moment, was what was said. And I came to learn that in rural places, you know, the window to find someone to love could be quite short, quite narrow. And that just really sparked my imagination. And I said just very casually one day, well, and of course, some of them might be gay, and that makes it harder to find love. And the woman I said it to said, sort of reared back, and she said, oh, no, that's not so, that's not possible. And of course, I just knew historically that some of them must have been, maybe not the people we were talking about, but some of these people that had never found love. And that was really the moment that the novel came to life. I had gone thinking it was about the return of a prodigal son, and then I realized it wasn't about that at all. It was about the people he had left behind.
10: What does being gay mean to the father, who's a weaver, who's never left the island and doesn't even want to leave? He's the deacon of his church and often quotes the Bible, compared to the son who left the island for art school and returns reluctantly to the island when his father calls him back.
11: Yeah, I think they're definitely men of a different generation, although tradition is very strong in the setting of the novel. And for John, because he is very close to scripture, he is part of a church that believes in a very traditional conservative viewpoint, any sex outside of one man, one woman inside of a marriage is absolutely taboo. And so he has come up in that environment and has remained in the fictional settlement of Fallaby his whole life. And so he's never really seen any evidence of anything outside, another way to live, another way to be. And also, in many ways, you know, gay is a social identity. It is about a community and an outlook in the world. It's not just about a sexual identity. And so for John, he has no way to access a social identity. All he is he has homosexual desires. He is attracted to other men. Whereas Cal is, you know, a youth in the 90s, and he went to the mainland. He managed to go to college for 4 years. He is finding a country, Scotland at the time, would be transforming utterly. You know, it had been a very working class, heavy industry patriarchy for centuries, probably. And now we're finding it's deindustrializing. It is changing. It's becoming incredibly liberal very quickly. And so he sees much more hope in the world as a young gay man, and much more acceptance. But the problem is in that wonderful moment where we all leave home for the first time and we think we're going to get to step out into the world and become our own people far from our families, he is called home to take care of his sick grandmother. And he finds himself exactly back what he started.
10: So you grew up in a neighborhood in Glasgow where it was working class, like very like masculine. You were an outsider because you were seen as gay, even though you hadn't told anybody that you were gay. There were no gay bars. There was no gay culture. There were no gay publications. What did it mean to you? Or what lack of meaning did you find growing up so isolated?
11: Yeah, I mean, in fact, I didn't have any understanding that I was gay for most of my young life. I was sort of pointed out as being different to the other boys around me because masculinity was expressed in a very narrow way. You know, we were all sons of hard-working fathers who did very difficult, dangerous jobs. And so men were meant to be a very specific sort of way, you know, very brave, very strong, hard-working, but also quite emotionally distant because I think if you were going to start talking about your feelings, one of the very first feelings you would have is this job is dangerous and underpaid and I don't want to do it anymore. And so as a way of sort of coping with whether it was coal mining or shipbuilding, men became quite cut off even to themselves. And you know, at 5 or 6, I was quite an expressive young boy. I had too much to say for myself. I probably always have had. And the other boys just sort of turned at me en masse and said, "What is wrong with you? Why are you like that?" And so I was just deemed as being too effeminate very, very young. And that was before I had any sexual notions at all. But that sort of followed me all the way through my youth and made me feel very lonely in the only place I think I ever felt like I belonged, which has been a sort of through line in all of my work.
10: Were you a churchgoer? Was your mother a churchgoer?
11: Actually, I had a really complicated relationship with religion when I was a child. I was actually what was essentially born into a mixed marriage. My father is Protestant, my mother was Catholic. And at the time, that was deeply taboo. And so all throughout my life, there was sort of confusion over what my spiritual upbringing should be, and all my family rituals were Catholic, but all my education was Protestant. And yet no one quite fully claimed me, and so I was a little bit outside of religion. It became a more pressing, urgent matter for me when I became a teenager, because often in the East End of Glasgow where I grew up, young boys would organize themselves into tribes, and on the weekends they would get together and then they would fight the opposite tribe. And the tribe was often very loosely organized around religion, so there would be a group of Protestant boys versus a group of Catholic boys. But for me, from the age of 14 to maybe 16, I was going out every Saturday night and having pitch battles as a Protestant against the Catholics. But then, as soon as that was all over and we had congratulated each other, and by the way, the fight was fun. The young men enjoyed doing that. It wasn't just about violence in a negative sense. It was a way to sort of have a camaraderie. It's a hard thing to explain. But after having this pitch battle where I felt like I was representing the Protestants, I would go home to my single mother who was a Catholic. And so it was all entirely pointless, I think.
10: My guest is Douglas Stewart. His debut novel, Shuggy Bane, won the Booker Prize in 2020. His new novel is called John of John. We'll be right back. 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
10: This is Fresh Air. Let's get back to my conversation with Booker Prize winner Douglas Stewart, author of the novels Shuggy Bane and Young Mungo. Stewart studied textiles in college, as did the main character in his new novel, John of John. So, you went to art school. You had shown some artistic talent, but you needed work. So your teacher, who had taken you under her wing, advised you to go to art school and study textiles, and then you could have a trade, basically, or a craft. So did you go to art school to become a weaver? Like, what was the meaning of studying textiles when you went?
11: In fact, when I was 16 and I was guided towards textiles, I couldn't quite tell you what the word textile meant. I'm often asked as a writer, what was your favorite childhood book? What did you read as a kid? And the answer to that is, I didn't read books as a kid. We didn't have any books at home. We didn't have access to them. It wasn't quite such an unusual thing, because I think if I looked at the boys I grew up around, many of them also weren't reading either. But, you know, children also need a huge amount of peace in their lives in order to read, both peace inside themselves and peace at home. And also at school, to be honest. And I didn't have any of that, because I was dealing with a single mother who was suffering with addiction. And then at school, I was being bullied for being gay. But two things happened when I was 16. The first thing that happened was my mother died very suddenly one morning. Her addiction finally got the better of her. And when I left for school in the morning, she was fine. When I came home at lunchtime, she was dead. And also at 16, school becomes optional for Scottish children. You can leave if you want to. And so my year of about 300 kids went down to only 12 kids. And I found myself one of only 12 kids remaining in my year who were going to finish high school, who were then going to go on to college, hopefully. And I found myself in an English class where I was the only student. It was just me and two English teachers, Mr. Arthur and Mr. Archibald. And suddenly they had 8 hours a week with a student who was trying to pay attention, who was trying to understand how to read, not just get through the exams, but trying to learn how to digest books and how to take in all their meaning. And I tell you this because I suddenly realized at 16, 17, oh, I would love to be a writer. I would love to study English literature. And that just wasn't going to be possible for me. I was a working class boy that grew up in a neighborhood of great deprivation. And I think my teachers, rather than turning me away from English, turned me towards something that I could make a living at.
10: That's an amazing story about being like one student with two teachers and just talking about, you know, just the three of you talking about literature. I could see how you could fall in love with books that way. But how did that lead to textiles?
11: Well, you know, it was wonderful to be around people who had this passion for a thing and they invested that passion in you. But they saw that I couldn't go on to compete and study English literature at a university level. They, you know, I would have to be competing with children that would ultimately go to Oxford and Cambridge and, you know, that had spent their whole lives, their whole, all their youth around books. And I just didn't have that. And so instead they guided me towards textiles without me really knowing what textiles was, but they saw a kid that wasn't really great academically, but that wanted to achieve something, someone who was creative and artistic, but needed to do something that ultimately could find employment on the far side of. And so I went to a very traditional textile school, and I was a weaver for a year. They let you sample all kinds of textiles, and I was a printer, I was a weaver. And then ultimately I did my rotation into knitting, which sounds like a very sort of crafty thing where you sit with needles, but in fact is a very industrial course. You do all your knitting on these huge screaming knitting machines that are often computer operated. And I found knitting just to be really inspiring. It was, you know, you made this cloth, anything you could imagine in 3D you could make. And we made really diverse things. We made fashion, we made clothing, we made interiors. But we also made things like car interiors or automobile interiors. And we made sacs and vessels for inside the body with sort of microscopic knitting machines. And so it was a wonderful education, but my whole life, I

0: not wearing the tweeds they used to wear. So he can't find a job either on the islands or, you know, where he went to school. So he joins his father on the one loom that they're allowed, which is interesting right there. There was this like one loom per family rule in the Outer Hebrides at the time, or at least on this island. Would you explain why?
1: Yeah, you're right. Everything at this time moves to the Far East and nothing is made in the West and textiles as an industry is on its knees. But there's a wonderful tradition on the Outer Hebrides of making something called Harris Tweed. And it was established as a sort of almost a socialist project, I would say, where each of the homes would have a loom behind the house in a shed. And when the crofters, when the islanders couldn't rely on the sea or the land for to support themselves, they would be able to make some cloth. You know, it is still made in that exact same way, even today. And now, today, it feels like such a rare thing to have something made by hand in place. And it's just the most remarkable thing. But Cal returns from art school, as you say, and his father has always been a weaver. And so he's almost gone to textile college, couldn't find work, and finds himself back working for his father anyway.
0: When Cal decides to go to textile school, his father doesn't really love the idea. There's a passage from your book I'd like you to read about that, because it shows off your writing, and it also ties together the father's very conservative version of Presbyterianism, and also his self-imposed homophobia because he's secretly gay. Before the reading, I just want to remind our listeners that John is the father and Cal is the son, and Ella is Cal's grandmother.
1: John had a Presbyterian respect for education, but there was too much of the unknown about university life, and there was something about art schools that sent him into a moral panic. The notion of self-expression was antithetical to religious obedience, and the art schools seemed too liberal, the women too unfettered and bent on their own pleasure. Ella had sat Cal down and advised him that half a victory was still a victory, and so in the end he chose a modest technical school. It was the campus that was farthest from home, but closest to his father's understanding of the world. The textile school was 40 miles south of Edinburgh, tucked away in the sleepy valleys of the Scottish borders. The school had no desire to re-examine or reinvent. It came to be simply because there had been a practical need for generations of workers to learn how to make textiles in the correct historical manner. "So you've no work and no woman to show for it." John could be blunt like this, not born from a meanness of spirit, but from a desire to speak the economical truth. Cal hesitated. John kept cutting his eyes towards him, awaiting his response. Cal wondered if now was the time to be honest with his father. Part of him wanted to tell his father he was gay, if only to hurt him for demanding his return. Certainly, as deacon of their church, John could not be seen to be harboring such sin at home. If he told his father the truth, that he had no natural attraction to women, he wondered if John would send him away for good, and if this would be the last time they ever saw one another. But John took Cal's hesitancy the wrong way, and he answered for him. "So all that money, 4 years, no woman, and no job." "I was top of my year, Dad. I got a first class with honours. It's not my fault the country's in the bin." He wanted to tell his father about the sorry state of the Scottish textile industry, how Pringle was all but Chinese-owned, how Barry Knitwear had been steadily shedding jobs, how Innerleithen was a mill town with no mills. But he saw the slump of his father's shoulders, the side of John's index finger thickened from decades of shunting the heavy bobbin, and so he sighed and he turned back to the sea.
0: Thank you for reading that. I really like that passage. And it shows how all-encompassing the homophobia and the very conservative religious beliefs that the father has, how all of that is used in an attempt to shape John's son Cal's behavior. No one was telling you all that, were they?
1: Well, in fact, you know, my father left my mother when I was about 4 years old, so my older brother had to step into the father role in my family.

0: You know, when I came out eventually at 17, my family were just very disappointed for me, I think, because they knew how hard the world was going to be on me. But my brother took it very personally, because at the time he believed that masculinity was a learnt thing, and so somehow he had failed in teaching me how to be a real man, how to be a heterosexual man, and so my sexuality wasn't something that I was innately born with, but in fact it was some failing in how he had raised me. And I felt terrible for him for that, you know. It took me many years to get him to understand that that wasn't the truth.
1: Well, what a strange burden to carry, to think that as a brother you didn't teach your younger brother masculinity well enough, and therefore he's gay and a total outsider.
0: Yeah, and it's his fault. And in fact, I mean, what a sort of noble burden in a way to sort of care about someone in that way and to take all that guilt in yourself. But, you know, it was such a dark time. People just didn't know better. I often think about people being homophobic, how they were fundamentally good people, but they just didn't know that that wasn't the way to be in the world. And I think that's something that's really changed now. But there were so many people that just didn't know that how the world really was, I suppose.
1: My guest is Douglas Stewart. His new novel is called John of John. He won the Booker Prize for his first novel, Shuggy Bane. We'll be right back after a short break. I'm Terry Gross, and this is Fresh Air.

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6: This is Fresh Air. I'm Terry Gross. Let's get back to my interview with Booker Prize-winning novelist Douglas Stewart. Like the main characters of his first two novels, Shuggie Bain and Young Mungo, Stewart grew up in Glasgow in the 80s. He was working class, queer, and his mother was addicted to alcohol. She died when Stewart was only a teenager. He then went on to have a career in fashion in New York. He'd studied textiles in college, which figures into his new novel, John of John. You grew up in a very female environment. Your mother was a single mother. She was addicted to alcohol, as were some of her friends. So when you'd come home from school, your mother was often drinking with some of her friends, some of her female friends who were also drinkers. A lot of the men in the community were unemployed, so a lot of the men drank too much too. But was there like, were the women drinkers like, different in any fundamental way than the men drinkers and in the communities that they had with each other? Like, your mother did a lot of drinking at home with friends or in their homes. The men probably mostly went to bars away from the wife and kids.
7: That's exactly it. Yeah, I think when men drink or when they have a problem, then it can be a very public thing and we can forgive them for it. But there's an extra layer of stigma when a woman fails like that. And, you know, so it's done very much at home. And the family oftentimes, certainly my family, tried to sort of keep it at home, mostly to protect my mother's reputation. But I think, you know, alcoholism seems like a very individual problem. But in places where hope evaporates, it's a social problem. And so my mother often had friends and neighbors who would come and drink with her during the day. And, you know, sometimes this could be a huge amount of fun. It was never fun for me, but she would have a lot of fun. And other times it would lead to great troubles. But as a kid, one of the strangest things that happened to me is because I was with my mother almost all the time, you know, there was no other childcare. I was sort of privy to this very private space of these women discussing life, you know, and they would talk about everything from their love affairs to their concerns about money to their concerns about their children or their parents. And oftentimes they would talk about sex in a very graphic way. And I'm only a 6, 7, 8 year old boy sitting in the corner, sort of minding my mother. And I had this real front seat to the inner workings of sort of women being very unguarded because, you know, alcohol is a great leveler. It drops all sort of social pretense. And often my mother would see me not as her child, but often as her friend. And so she would tell me things that I think mothers should never tell children. But that energy comes in my novels now. You know, at the time I hated it as a kid. But now as an adult man, I think how lucky I was in a way to know my mother as a woman, to know her as an individual and not just the role of my mother, but to hear the romantic failures and the other concerns that were in her life. And as a writer now, I love to sort of be in that inner world in my novels and sort of just look at that domestic scene.
6: I can't ask you to repeat what you overheard about sexuality, We can't talk about that on the radio. However,
7: you can't talk about it anywhere. It was often very vulgar and very frank, and you know, and like I said, at the time as a kid, I would be horrified and I would be scandalized. And now as an adult, I feel, wow, how lucky you were to be in that room.
6: You grew up keeping a lot of secrets. I mean, I think you didn't want everybody to know that your mother was alcoholic, what life was like at home, how confusing and sometimes dangerous it could be. You had to keep a secret that you were gay. And she kept secrets from you, and even like, you know, hiding the alcohol, hiding half-used bottles of beer and alcohol. What would you do if you found those partially used bottles and cans?
7: I mean, I think my whole childhood was about secrets on all sorts of levels. But, you know, my mother's drinking was a difficult thing to manage. You know, I was sort of thrust into a caregiving role at about the age of 4, where I realized that my mother wouldn't always be able to take care of me, and I had to look after her. And when you would find sort of drink, I learned sometimes that the best thing to do was to dispose of it or to get rid of it. But sometimes if you did that, it just caused more trouble, and so you had to almost just let her get on with it. And so it very much depended on where I could judge where she was emotionally and what would come from those actions. But sort of addiction was a central part of my childhood. And, I mean, this is the point where I should say my mother was a wonderful woman, and she was a wonderful mother. She was incredibly kind, incredibly generous. And I often say that addiction killed my mother, but I don't think as I age that that is true. I think what killed my mother was, first of all, poverty. And then the second thing was she was a woman who had made a very traditional bargain that said, you don't need an education if you leave school, and you should marry the first man that you fall in love with, and you should have children, and you will build a life together. She eventually married my father, and when the country went into 25% unemployment under Margaret Thatcher, and when my father left her, you know, she found herself in a very desperate place. And so it was that sort of, you know, that upbringing, and then also the poverty that we found ourselves in, that led to the addiction. And that's really the thing that killed her.
6: It's funny, like you were saying before, that your brother felt that masculinity is learned, and that he didn't do enough to teach you how to be masculine, and so your brother was at fault, and he felt very guilty. At the same time, you were feeling guilty that you weren't doing enough to save your mother from her addiction. So it sounds like your whole family were feeling guilty about things they shouldn't have had to feel guilty about.
7: I think so, and I think that as a writer now, that's become a through line in all of my work, about when a family is disorganized, or something's not working, when a parent can't function, or a brother acts out, how everybody else has to take on a role that wasn't theirs. Often in my novels, in my first two, the siblings have to become parents and the child has to become the parent. And even in John of John, we see a structure where the mother is gone for some reason, and so the grandmother has to almost become a mother. But the great tension is that we have John, who is Cal's father, living in a house with his mother-in-law, which I think would just be sort of very tense anyway. But it's certainly, you know, one of the leitmotifs of my work is about families trying to get through.
6: Well, we need to take another break here, so let me reintroduce you. If you're just joining us, my guest is Douglas Stewart, whose new novel is called John of John. His first novel, Shuggy Bane, won Britain's highest literary prize, the Booker Prize. We'll be right back after a short break. This is Fresh Air.
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6: This is Fresh Air. Let's get back to my interview with Booker Prize winning novelist Douglas Stewart. His new novel is called John of John. what did you think masculinity meant when you were growing up, when people made it clear that you weren't masculine enough?
7: Yeah, they were. I always remember as a kid, you know, I was quite expressive. And I remember my brother buying a new shirt, and it was like a check shirt, and it was blue, overwhelmingly blue, but there was a tiny pink line in it, a deck, just tiny, microscopic. And I remember him standing over it and saying, I can't wear that, that looks really, you know, that looks, he used the slur for it. And I just thought to myself, wow, men are really stuck here, you know, but they really have themselves in their own trap. And I was only like 12 or 13, but I just thought this is insane.
6: When you were able to dress yourself, How did you dress and what did you want your clothes to say?
7: Well, I think one of the things that sort of made me very conspicuous to these other boys was the fact that my mother dressed me for all of my childhood, which is not unusual for children, but I do think comes a point where boys sort of rebel against that and want to be their own person and have their own hairstyle. And I never reached that point because I was so close with my mother. So when I look back on photos now, I almost look like the husband my mother wishes she had. You know, I have very carefully parted hair. I look at least 30 years older than I am when I'm like, you know, 8 years old. And I look back on it now and I'm just so out of time with all the other boys who were a little bit sort of shabby and knockabout and doing that. And so my own sense of style when I get to fashion college and I start to develop it comes very slowly for me. But it also comes in the mid-90s when people are finally really playing with gender in an interesting way. When we start to hear things like unisex and ambiguous and things like that. And so I take all opportunities to sort of blend genders and really go through about 6 years where I'm playing with that, the things that had oppressed me as a child.
6: Once you figured out you were gay and once you got out of the community that you grew up in and there really was gay culture and gay bars, and you started going to them, how did you feel about being at bars, being at places where, you know, consumption revolved around alcohol, which your mother was addicted to, and you saw the price of that?
7: I once had this conversation with the great Irish writer Colm Toibín, who is a little older than I am, and he said, oh, I used to go to gay bars in Glasgow when you would have been a child. And he said, they were always under the railway station, and they always felt like they were full of sort of hairy, sweaty, self-loathing Presbyterians. And and I felt that was a part of gay history in my city that I didn't access. Yeah, I always, I think, felt ill at ease in gay bars, even when I came of age and I was 18. And mostly because I was looking to have an emotional connection with people or an intellectual connection, and bars are about drinking and dancing, as you say, and I was looking more to make friends and just to feel like I wasn't so invisible in the world. One thing that was really formative to my youth was there used to be a magazine that was like a teen pop magazine, and in the back of that magazine there would be personal ads, other young gay youth from across the country, all across Britain, who were placing personal ads, and then you would respond to them and you would end into a correspondence with this person. And it was, you know, sometimes it would turn into dating, sometimes it might turn into sex, but for the most part it was just long form correspondence. It was letter writing. You would write and you would wait and then you would write again. And in a way, I was looking at those letters the other day and I come across almost as like a Bronte sister, how sort of sweet and innocent they are. You know, it's like, tell me about the weather where you are and explain your family to me, and, you know, have you seen anything good on television? And when I think about modern dating now, about how it gets to sex quite quickly, I think, you know, I look back on that time and I feel very lucky to have been in this sort of letter writing phase. And actually, that was the first time, that was how I fell in love. That was how I met my first love, was through these personal ads. And then the next person I thought I was falling in love with had told me he was a 22-year-old man, and then he turned out to be 48. And so catfishing is a very old art form, I think.
6: Well, how did you react when you showed up and found him?
7: I mean, I was devastated and sort of horrified. And one of the things that stays with me about those times is because I couldn't be honest with my family, because I couldn't tell my friends, I put myself in so many scary situations. You know, I would meet people who were essentially strangers, and I was only 18. And I would sort of disappear for a few days, and had anything truly bad happen to me, I don't think people would ever have found me.
6: And you couldn't ask anybody for advice?
7: I couldn't ask anybody. I couldn't talk to my brother about it. I had to sort of that's really the universal gay experience of the time. I think we were all fumbling forward to find our sense of self and how to be in the world. But you had spoken to me a little earlier, Terry, about sort of secrets and what we hid, but all my childhood, I felt whenever I was going into a room, I was turning myself slightly to the audience that was viewing me so that they didn't see the entire person. Everything about me felt a little taboo. I was very proud to be working class, but I was taught to be ashamed of being very poor. I was taught to be ashamed to be the son of a single mother, to have addiction at home, and then also taught to be ashamed to be effeminate or gay. And so even for my family, when I was being bullied at school for being gay, I thought, you know, all the conditions, which was absolutely supported by religion, but all of society said it was such a wrong thing to be, that when I came home at night, I couldn't tell my family. And when I wrote my first novel, which features a lot of sort of bullying, my sister said to me, "Did you go through that?" And I said, "Yeah, I went through that for about 12 years. And she said, "I didn't know." And I said, "I know you didn't know. You didn't know because I was so ashamed about it that I was fearful if I told you that the other kids were bullying me for being gay, that you would also hate me for being gay."
6: What did she say?
7: I think she was heartbroken. You know, I think she felt so... She's always been a huge supporter of me. I love my sister dearly. And I think... You know, I think when the person you love is suffering through something in silence, I think you can't help but just feel like you wish you'd been there to be able to take some of that pain.
6: Let's take another short break here. My guest is Douglas Stewart, author of the novels Shuggy Bane and Young Mungo. His new novel is called John of John. We'll be right back. This is Fresh Air.
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11: Primaries in Ohio and Indiana could give early signs about whether President Trump's grip on the Republican Party is loosening and how motivated Democratic voters feel in key races. Results may ultimately decide the balance in Congress. 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
6: This is Fresh Air. Let's get back to my interview with Booker Prize winner Douglas Stewart. His new novel is called John of John. So you lived in the fashion, you worked in the fashion world for about 10 years.
7: 20 years, sorry.
6: 20 years. Oh, longer than I thought. So, I think it was when you were in textile school that, you know, various, companies and industries came to the school to scout for talent. And I think that's how, the Calvin Klein company found you?
7: That's right, yeah. I was just wrapping up my education and I thought I was going to go into the mill system. I thought I was going to go into a very traditional employment and make cloth and make textiles. And I had done this really wonderful thing where I had spent a summer with the last remaining Shakers on Earth up in Sabbath Day Lake, Maine, and I had access to all their archives and their clothes. This is 1998. And I based my degree show, my graduate show on it. And at fashion school, all students sort of, they're very outre. You know, they use lots of color and pattern and feathers. And if they can sequin a thing, they sequin it. And I had created this collection that was incredibly somber, very respectful of the Shakers. It was quite monastic. It was very simple. And I watched all these companies come through my college and start to hire graduates. They would go to Prada. They would go to Gucci. And I thought, oh, I'm never going to get a job because I'm maybe a little too melancholy. And suddenly the Calvin Klein team came through and they said, "This is minimalism." I remember it's the end of the 90s. And they said, "Would you like to come to New York?" And I had no family home. I had nothing to go back to Scotland for. And so I said, yeah. And I've been here now almost 30 years.
6: You said that you liked fashion. And I assume this means like designing fashion that's both revealing and or concealing. Can you talk about that a little?
7: Yeah, I think you know, starting in my childhood, I realized that clothes are always deeply psychological, and we're always projecting something, who we want to be, and at the same time maybe concealing who we are or what's really going on in our lives. I've written actually in the past about my characters seeing someone at university or in college who is wearing very shabby clothes, things they've bought in a secondhand store, or, you know, old tweeds or old wax jackets. And as a working class kid, my character says, you know, it's a dream altogether to be able to wear clothes that look like you don't care, because, you know, in the working class, you're always sort of projecting an aura, I think. And so clothes I've always found to be deeply psychological. And when I start writing a character, I think about what don't they like about themselves? What are they trying to hide? What is ill-fitting? Because my own relationship with clothing has always been emotional. It's not just get dressed in the morning and go out. It's always about what am I trying to project?
6: What do you consider to be one of the things that you designed when you were working with Calvin Klein that most speaks to either how you see masculinity or how you see yourself or what you think a garment should do?
7: Actually, the thing I'm most proud of comes after Calvin Klein. I actually was one of the heads of menswear design at Banana Republic for 15 years.
6: Oh, I didn't know that.
7: Yeah, in the early 2000s when everybody was wearing Banana Republic. And I gotta tell you, as a sort of a young working class boy from a socialist country, it was such a thrill to come off the subway in the morning and see, like, you know, 12 pairs of your chinos before you even got to the office, and suddenly realizing the power of clothing and democracy where everybody wears something, what is part of a culture. And I really loved that. That used to give me such a thrill when I would see my things everywhere. And sometimes when I'm in an audience now and I sort of look out and I feel a little bit nervous, I have a joke to myself. I think, how many people in this audience have worn the underwear that you designed? And that sort of is a bit like my version of picturing people naked.
6: You designed underwear?
7: I designed everything. As a knitwear expert...
6: Wait, I want to hear about the underwear.
7: Yeah, I designed, lots and lots of underwear. And one of the very funny things is when you're fitting underwear on a model, you know, you've got to essentially make the garment fit as well as you can, but you've also got to do it without ever approaching or touching the model. And so a lot of my sort of early design days was just pointing at people's crotches and asking someone to take an inch out of it or you know, to make it fit a little bit better around the high waist. But yeah, it's I've designed everything.
6: You're a part of the art world now, too, because your husband is the curator of a gallery in New York. So I'm sure you've gone to your share of openings. You have a new story in The New Yorker about the opening of an art show. It's a totally different world from the world you grew up in. And you've written that the boy you were wouldn't recognize the man you've become. What would be most unrecognizable?
7: Oh, I think this is why I write everything, is because I feel like two very disconnected people. I don't think the boy that I was could imagine that this kind of life I'm living now is possible, that I can spend all day with books and then have a husband who talks about art all night. And just the real sort of privilege of that is something that, you know, younger me couldn't have even dreamt of in his wildest dreams. I'm often asked, what would you say to your younger self? And my answer to that is, I wouldn't, because he would sort of look at me as though I was an alien that had landed from another planet. And so, so much of my writing is trying to connect those parts of my life because they feel like they belong to two different people.
6: Do you think that writing is a way to try to, I guess maybe you just said that, maybe this is basically what you just said, that writing is a way of integrating both sides of your life. Because you're writing so much about characters who are based in part on the earlier part of your life.
7: You know, I've concealed so much of myself. I was taught that at a very young age, not to be fully honest with whoever I was with about every single part of myself. And it's only now as an adult that I feel like I can do that, even talking to you today. But the minute I arrived in America as an American immigrant, I found that the people I fell in love with, the friends I made, didn't really understand where I'd came from, and so I just stopped talking about it. I think I had friends that probably thought I still had living parents, that I'd grown up middle class with a car and a driveway, just as they had. And when my first novel published, I think my own private life was a revelation to them, and they suddenly realized, oh, they've been friends with me for 20 years, but they didn't really know me at all. You know, I think it's hard to tell people about grief. It's hard to tell people about poverty. It's hard to share this thing. And so I'd got very used to the silence in my own life, and only my writing is the only thing that allows me to connect with myself. And I think that's why I've written these first three books that sort of look sort of semi-autobiographically at my upbringing, because I felt like I was losing it to the mists of time or the mists of silence.
6: You had to keep so many secrets when you were growing up. And as a writer, you write about secrets and you uncover character secrets. And in doing so, you've revealed some of your own secrets because you're drawing on your own life and you're interviewed a lot and you talk about your own life. So it's kind of like you've gotten to the opposite side of the street on that. So where do you stand on secrets now, and when they're toxic, and when it's really about an earned privacy, you know, a healthy privacy?
7: That's right, yeah. You know, when Shuggy Bain first published, there's a sort of a group of interviews I gave at the very beginning where I said the novel was entirely fictional. I didn't know where it came from. It just came to me as a story, and I wrote it. And the effort that it took to maintain that distance from my work in order to protect my private life was exhausting, because I didn't know what I'd confessed to. I didn't know what was true or not. I didn't know what I'd told people. And so I suddenly, a couple of months in, I started just to be very honest. I grew up like this. This is my background. And I found a liberation in that. And I found it was much less tiring.
6: So one more question. Since we talked about the importance of clothes and fashion in your life and designing fashion, what did you wear to your wedding?
7: I actually got married at City Hall, and I wore a traditional kilt, which had lovely purples and lavenders in it, which was really beautiful. I had a very small wedding, but I was so pleased. You know, I've been with my husband now for 30 years. We've only been married maybe 8 years, but it felt really like the final gap between us closing in a way. And now we were a unified whole. And to your earliest question, you know, I grew up in a church society that said that was absolutely never anything that would be possible for you. And I quite proud myself on having a successful marriage, because I don't think anyone when I was growing up thought I could be an adult that found love and found happiness. And so it's a very valuable thing to me. But what I mostly remember about my wedding is that I got married on the same day as Justin and Hailey Bieber down at City Hall. So my own wedding was kind of upstaged by the much more famous people that came a couple of couples after me.
6: Douglas Stewart, it's been such a pleasure to talk with you. Thank you so much.
7: Thank you, Terry. It's been an honor.
6: Douglas Stewart's new novel is called John of John. Tomorrow on Fresh Air, our guest will be the legal scholar who coined the terms critical race theory and intersectionality, Kimberly Williams Crenshaw. She wanted those expressions to help describe racial and gender discrimination in America. Her new memoir explains the personal and legal reasons behind her thinking. I hope you'll join us. To keep up with what's on the show and get highlights of our interviews, follow us on Instagram at NPR Fresh Air. Fresh Air's executive producer is Sam Brigger. Our technical director and engineer is Audrey Bentham. Our interviews and reviews are produced and edited by Phyllis Myers, Anne-Marie Baldonado, Lauren Krenzel, Teresa Madden, Monique Nazareth, Thea Challoner, Susan Yukundi, Anna Bauman, and Nico Gonzalez-Whistler. Our digital media producer is Molly C.V. Nesper. Roberta Shorrock directs the show. Our co-host is Tanya Mosley. I'm Terry Gross.

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2: We have some wet weather heading our way by Wednesday and especially Thursday. A cold front from the Central Plains will move in along with a low pressure system. For now, things stay pretty nice, upper 50s and clear for us for the overnight hours. Mid 80s for the high on Tuesday, and we're expecting sunshine. A few clouds on Tuesday night, and then some afternoon showers and thunderstorms will be popping up on Wednesday. Upper 80s, rain all day Thursday. This is WRKF, meteorologist Steve Hamilton.
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1: The following presentation of Talk Louisiana is a rebroadcast of a program recorded earlier this morning. 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
10: This is Jim Inkster, and coming today on Talk Louisiana, we will review the lay of the land regarding the election of May 16th. As in 12 days from now, a week from Saturday. Voters in Louisiana will go to the polls, but in a closed primary, there will not be a vote that will count for the U.S. House races. That's because the U.S. Supreme Court last week ruled in a 6-3 verdict that Louisiana's districts are unconstitutional, and Governor Jeff Landry has stopped the election, even though absentee voting had begun. It has sweeping implications for every election in the country that's a regional election, and we'll talk about it with Gary Forster on the right, Melissa Flournoy on the left. Now the news on Talk Louisiana.
11: Live from NPR News in Washington, I'm Ryland Barton. After an Iranian blockade that's lasted nearly 2 months, the U.S. launched a major operation to reopen the Strait of Hormuz. As NPR's Greg Myrie reports, two commercial ships have managed to make it through the strait so far.
12: U.S. Admiral Brad Cooper, the commanding officer, said the first day of the operation wasn't easy.
13: Iran has launched multiple cruise missiles, drones, and small boats at ships that we are protecting. We have defeated each and every one of those threats.
12: Most of the Iranian fire was directed at the merchant ships, though U.S. naval vessels also came under fire. None of the ships was hit. Cooper says the U.S. plans to expand the operation, though it's not yet clear how many commercial ships will be willing to take the risk, even with U.S. protection. Hundreds of merchant ships are still stranded in the Gulf due to Iran's blockade. Meanwhile, the U.S. is still imposing its own blockade against ships going to and from Iranian ports. Greg Myrie, NPR News, Washington.
11: The Supreme Court has put a one-week hold on a ruling that banned the abortion pill mifepristone from being prescribed through telehealth. Last week, a lower court said the pill must be prescribed only in person, reversing a Biden-era rule that allowed it to be prescribed online or over the phone and sent through the mail. That sent providers scrambling, as NPR's Selena Simmons-Duffin reports.
5: Two drug makers appealed to the Supreme Court right away to put a hold on this ruling. They argued that it unleashed regulatory chaos, but there were 2 days of limbo where we heard nothing from the Supreme Court. Doctors and pharmacists and patients who were expecting to use telemedicine mifepristone over the weekend were left scrambling. When it comes to pregnancies, of course, days and hours matter.
11: NPR's Selena Simmons Duffin. Elon Musk and the Securities and Exchange Commission have agreed to settle a lawsuit related to Musk's purchase of Twitter 4 years ago. NPR's John Ruich reports.
6: Before Musk bought all of Twitter for $44 billion, he bought a bunch of publicly traded shares. The SEC sued him for allegedly failing to disclose his holdings promptly as required when his position surpassed 5% of the company. It said that allowed him to buy shares at artificially low prices, disadvantaging others. Now the two sides have agreed to settle, with Musk paying a $1.5 million civil penalty. This settlement would clear up one of two big cases related to the Twitter acquisition. In March, a jury in San Francisco found Musk liable for attempting to drive Twitter's stock price down after the takeover. Attorneys said Musk would owe an estimated $2.1 billion in damages to former shareholders. Musk's legal team has vowed to appeal. John Ruich, NPR News.
11: Some states and utilities are trying to get ahead of the wildfire season using AI. Arizona's largest electric utility is installing AI-monitored cameras across its service region. The technology identifies possible smoke and notifies human analysts for quick verification. This is NPR News. California is seeking millions of dollars in penalties from State Farm after an investigation found the insurance company violated state law while handling claims from the 2025 Los Angeles area wildfires. The investigation launched last June found that the state's largest home insurer was delaying and mishandling claims regarding damage to survivors' homes and possible contamination from smoke from the Palisades and Eaton fires. Actors Justin Baldoni and Blake Lively have reached a settlement after a years-long legal dispute. NPR's Claire Lombardo reports.
7: The legal back and forth started after their movie It Ends With Us, which came out in 2024. Baldoni and Lively starred in that movie, and Baldoni directed. Afterwards, Lively claimed she felt uncomfortable on set, that Baldoni made inappropriate comments and improvised physical contact during filming. He denied those claims of sexual harassment, and they were tossed out recently by a federal judge in New York on procedural grounds. But trial had still been moving forward, focusing on a more narrow set of claims, including Lively's allegations that the movie studio and publicist had retaliated against her with a smear campaign. In a joint statement, lawyers for both actors said they hope the settlement brings closure. Claire Lombardo, NPR News.
11: Amsterdam has banned advertisements for both meat and fossil fuel products. Ads for burgers, cars, and airlines have been stripped from billboards, bus stops, and train stations. Amsterdam's trying to become carbon neutral by 2050 and to cut meat consumption in half over the same period. You're listening to NPR News from Washington.
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10: This is Jim Inkster, and welcome to Talk Louisiana. Pleased you're starting your week with us. We originate from the Investar Tower in Baton Rouge. Your number, 877-217-5757. Our email address, talk@talklouisiana.org. We begin and we'll spend much of the hour with Melissa Flournoy and Gary Forster, both former state lawmakers, and both have been involved in Louisiana politics since they left the state legislature. Now the state legislature is being called into action, and we will have congressional redistricting again because of a Supreme Court ruling last week, 6-3. The six conservative justices voted to do away with Louisiana's congressional configuration based on race, and the three liberal justices said that it should have been constitutional based on a decision 2 years ago, 3 years ago in Alabama, but that was not the case. Justices Kavanaugh and Roberts changed their votes from 2023 to 2026, and we will talk about that with Gary Forster, who also was the Secretary of Labor, now the Department of Economic Development. It is a case in which this man from New Orleans represented a majority black district as a white Republican for several terms. He's a graduate of Tulane and of Boston U, where he received his master's in business administration, and Melissa Flournoy has a PhD from Louisiana State University. And before we get to the congressional issue, a decision that also has implications with the elections involves what happened in a federal court in New Orleans Sunday, granting in part Calvin Duncan's emergency order for a temporary restraining order blocking Governor Landry and state officials from eliminating the Orleans Parish clerk of criminal district court. The court declared unconstitutional. The decision is a major victory for voting rights, according to those who fought for Mr. Duncan, who spent 28 years wrongfully imprisoned before becoming a nationally recognized jailhouse lawyer and criminal justice reform advocate. He was elected clerk of criminal district court in November of last year on a platform of transparency and accountability. Melissa Flournoy, your thoughts first about the fate of Calvin Duncan.
15: Well, I hope Calvin gets sworn in and goes, sits in his office and starts to do his job this week. And I think it'll make it harder for them to go in and eliminate his office. I just want that to work through the court system. And frankly, it's shameful. This is not an issue he should be having to face. This legislation shouldn't have been passed. I think it's personally motivated by Liz Merle to have a convicted person serve as the clerk of court. And I think it's just too much personal animus. And I want Calvin to serve. He's duly elected. And I think it's shameful that the legislature passed legislation to eliminate that position. And so hopefully he'll get to serve out his term while they litigate this.
10: Gary Forster, how do you see it?
13: Well, it has very little to do with race and the current office occupant. Jim, back in the 80s, I introduced legislation to combine the clerks of civil and criminal court. There is no other parish. There is no other judicial district in the state of Louisiana which has a separate criminal court clerk. Orleans Parish is the only one. We don't need it. If the other parishes and judicial districts can get by with one clerk of court, Orleans can do the same thing.
10: Well, Lieutenant Governor Billy Nungesser was on our program a few weeks ago, and he said almost the same thing you did, but said the timing is really suspicious, that it looks like, Gary, that this is an effort to get rid of Mr. Duncan more so than an effort to change the way we do things.
13: Well, when I did it, there was a black clerk of court. His name was Pokey, his nickname Lombard, who then went on to be elected judge. So and he was black. It had nothing to do with race.
15: Well, let's talk about timing.
13: Most of the people in office, I think all of the people in office in Orleans, are Democrats, and most are black. So if you want to make race, which is what I thought we were going to be talking about today, the issue, the Supreme Court just said can't do it.
10: All right, Melissa, would you respond, and then we'll move on.
15: Listen, I'm all about government efficiency. And we, after Hurricane Katrina, we combined levee boards. We looked at a lot of government efficiencies, all of that. I don't disagree about the difference between clerks of court in Orleans Parish and other parishes. The question is the intentionality of this legislation and the timing of it and the specific personal animus against Calvin Duncan. If you want to combine these courts, go ahead and pass legislation to do it, but make it effective in 4 years so that you've got time to plan, integrate, and everybody's on the same playing field. This just feels rushed. It feels personally directed. It feels like bad politics, and it doesn't sound and feel like good government. So if we want good government, let's go make it go into effect after the next election. Let's spend 4 years streamlining efficiencies in Orleans Parish Court, and let's do things the right way.
10: All right. Well, this will go more in the courts, as we know. There will be appeals, and we'll see. But there is a flurry of action as a result of what happened last week at the U.S. Supreme Court and Governor Landry's response. Now, the governor, he got basically the word from the court that the Louisiana's districts were unconstitutional, and he decided in his wisdom that he would call a special election, a different election for the U.S. House of Representatives than the one on May 16th, even though absentee voting had begun, and that seems to be the biggest case that the people who are against the governor's actions have, Gary, is that people had already started voting. Do they have a case, or is this just grasping at straws?
16: Well, look, I've been in my little weekly columns writing about this Calais case for a long time because it sets up a collision between the Voting Rights Act and equal protection clause. So you can't have both. You can't want to have districts that have a commonality because the people all live within the district when you draw a district that is 200 miles long going from Shreveport down to Baton Rouge or beyond. I mean, that's just ridiculous. And it was drawn on racial lines. And my question is, why just the blacks? Why not the Hispanics? By the way, why not women? Why shouldn't half of Congress be female since half of the country is female? Why do we arbitrarily pick race, which has nothing to do with the Voting Rights Act in terms of drawing congressional districts? Why do we decide that? And I think it's wrong, and it's about time it got corrected. And finally, Jim, this was done by an Obama judge, and it so happens when you create a black district, you're creating a Democrat district, and that has a lot to do with what's going on in Congress and the Republican majority.
10: All right, but when you create a white district in the South, the Deep South, you're creating a Republican district. So, Melissa, how do you see it?
15: Oh, Lord have mercy, Jim. Okay, as my mama used to say, just because you can does not mean you should. Okay? I just think they threw this election in chaos. I don't think the Supreme Court said, oh, you have to call off your elections. Everybody expected something like this to happen, but that we would redraw districts that would go in effect in the next election cycle in 2028. People need to remember that Jeff Landry approved this second district. Jeff Landry helped Cleo Fields draw this district. This district was drawn by this current legislature, approved by Jeff Landry, defended by Liz Merle. It was only when Donald Trump came in and said, we need to have more Republican districts, let's move forward with this, that Jeff Landry and Liz Merle switched teams and then started attacking the district. So I just think Jeff Landry is just a cheater and is untrustworthy, and you can't take him at his word because he's a total flip-flopper.
10: Disparaging remarks. I would surmise that many governors would have done exactly the same thing because the Supreme Court said it was unconstitutional. And the best case that those who are fighting it have is that voting had already begun.
15: So, amen. That's the biggest problem. I mean, people had already cast their votes. People, it's on the ballot. I mean, this just, I mean, I worry about poor old Eccles and Edmonds and Miguez that have dumped all their own money in the 5th Congressional District. Surely they're not happy about this either. It's not just the Democratic candidates that are on the ballot. You know, it just seems like the timing is really intended to create chaos, and I just think it's bad public policy.
10: Well, it's intended to create another or perhaps two more Republican districts, and this is going on. Happened in Virginia the other way a few weeks ago.
15: And it's going to happen all across the
10: you're
15: South.
10: You're right. You're right about
15: and
10: that.
15: Alabama and all of that.
10: But
16: there are cases that are pending in Alabama, Georgia, Mississippi, North Dakota. I mean, blame it on the Supreme Court. They could have made this decision in January.
10: We'll return with Melissa and Gary. Your number is 877-217-5757. We're back after this timeout.
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10: This is Jim Inkster, and welcome back to Talk Louisiana. If you just joined us, we're talking about the decision from the highest court in the land rejecting Louisiana's congressional election map and striking down the second majority black district as an improper racial gerrymander. The U.S. Supreme Court weakened but did not kill the Voting Rights Act of 1965. By the way, when that was passed in 1965, both senators, both Democrats, Russell Long and Alan Ellender, voted against it. The finding in Louisiana versus Calais does not invalidate the law, but it does undermine the legal underpinning that minority voters have used for decades to challenge maps they argue spread their voters across districts to dilute their voting power. With us to talk about it are two-seasoned Louisiana politicos, Dr. Melissa Flournoy, former state representative from Shreveport, Gary Forster, former state representative from New Orleans. Please be concise in your remarks. We begin with Rebel in Sherwood. Rebel, you're on with Gary Forster and Melissa Flournoy. Hi.
21: Hi. Thank you, Jim, and thank you to your guests. Bear with me, Jim. Remember when Republicans used to pretend that they didn't want activist judges? And like everything else in today's Republican Party, that was just a lie and a projection of their own political intentions. We've now seen this court nullify parts of the Constitution, give Donald Trump absolute immunity of a king, reverse the civil rights movement, overturn abortion, and literally destroy thousands of years of legal precedent, most of it on the shadow docket without any accountability nor legal explanation, and all overwhelmingly against public approval and opinion.
10: All right, this but remember it was Obama. It was Obama who started that shadow docket stuff. And it is a case, you make some good points, Rebel, that the judges are often as partisan as the politicians, and that's generally not supposed to be the case. But finish your thoughts. Do you have a question, sir? Rebel in Sherwood. Did we lose him? Okay. Melissa, would you respond to what Rebel said?
15: Yeah, I do think that the Supreme Court has gone out of its way to accommodate the President Trump's agenda. On immunity, on gutting the Civil Rights Act, on eliminating abortion, on eliminating other rights. I think that this court is going to go down in history in a

0: Republicans have, they've got the Supreme Court. And as a result of that, they've got the Congress, they've got the White House. As Donald Trump would say of the Democrats, you don't have the cards. But what do you make of the accused partisanship at the highest levels of the judiciary?
1: Well, that's, you're assuming that what had been done under Democratic presidents with Democratic appointees to the Supreme Court were correct. And times change and the Supreme Court changes, and they've interpreted this, and I actually believe, as Justice Clarence Thomas said, that the Voting Rights Act has nothing to do with how you draw congressional maps and congressional lines. And that's the issue. You can talk about abortion and all these other things, but I thought we were talking today about the recent decision, which, Jim, I believe is going to affect 70 of the 435 congressional districts. So this is way bigger than Louisiana's two black.
0: Well, it also affects state legislatures. It affects the Metro Council in East Baton Rouge Parish, the school board. All of that is comes into play as a result of this decision. So it is a huge decision. Miriam, near the Arkansas border, you're on with Melissa and Gary. Hello, Miriam.
2: Hey, good morning. You know, as a woman, and as a registered Democrat, and as a white person who now I find out probably would not pass Louisiana's old one-drop rule, it feels to me like the Republicans, both locally and nationally, are moving the goalpost after the game has already started. What do y'all say to my feeling? Am I just out on left field, or is that an accurate feeling?
0: Right. Well, the game had started in the election for Congress. Now, Gary, there's some conservatives I'm sure will agree with Miriam, even though they disagree with probably everything else she said. But it is hard to fathom an election just being stopped after people have already started voting. It's almost akin if they'd stopped them on election day. What do you make of it?
1: Well, I said, if you want to blame somebody, blame the Supreme Court in when they made their decision public. Certainly this has been worked on. The Calais case has been before them. They could have made a decision on the Calais case in their last term that ended last year. So, pick who you want to shoot to blame the problem on, but it is a difficult situation. It's only the absentee ballots, and unfortunately those went out before the decision was rendered.
0: Okay, do you think the governor made the right call?
1: I would have to back him in this, given that the time, because what it is, it really is a political fight. It's a political fight over whether you change the Republican slim majority in this term, or you do it in 28 after the next president's elected. And if you believe that Trump has an agenda that he's trying to complete, if you take away any seats from the Republican majority, you make that much more difficult.
0: Dr. Flournoy?
3: I think Gary is absolutely right. It's a totally political decision. And the governor probably will be determined to have the legal right to do it. But it's not a moral decision. It's not an ethical decision. It's not the right decision. Nothing in that Calais case said, oh, you have to suspend elections and do this right now. This could have gone into effect in the 2028 elections. These elections should have gone through. Voting is precious. We need to protect the sanctity of the vote. We're disenfranchising the Louisiana voters in this election cycle. And I just think it's bad public policy. I think it's bad politics. I think it's disrespectful to the voters.

0: I think it creates chaos, and I absolutely think it's the wrong decision. And I think people have a right to be angry, and it is about race, and it is about disenfranchising voters, and it is about disrespecting voters. And I just think it's reprehensible what the governor has done.
1: All right. Well, in the latest tally from the Secretary of State's office, Robin Dow has pulled the numbers. In Louisiana right now, there are 1,851,800 white voters and 925,657 black, almost exactly 2-1. And there are those who say that with 6 congressional districts, we should have 4 whites and 2 blacks. But it is hard to draw a map in which you get a black majority district without stretching the boundaries a bit. And not only was Cleo Field's district stretched across several parishes, so was Mike Johnson's, even more parishes, and Julia Letlow's. But the court made a decision that this was racial gerrymandering, and as a result, we're back to drawing lines, and there are challenges all over the country. It is curious now that among the no-party voters, 40% of them are black. 40% of the 813,000 are black, and as a result of that, we've got actually it's about 30%. It's about 30%, but we've got a case in which people who are in that no party category, 813,000, will not be voting technically in either primary, but they do have the option of one or the other, and that's something we need to stress as we move along toward May 16th. And we'll be back with Gary and Melissa after this.
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5: A bill intended to stop kids from developing relationships with chatbots just passed a key hurdle in Congress. From American Public Media, this is Marketplace Tech. I'm Stephanie Hughes.
6: 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With GEP Key Agentic AI and GEP Smart Software, GEP is at the forefront in agentic procurement orchestration and autonomous supply chains.
5: The GUARD Act is a bipartisan bill that would prohibit companies from letting kids under 18 interact with what the legislation calls AI companions. Those are AI-powered chatbots designed to encourage the simulation of an interpersonal relationship. This comes after some harrowing stories of teenagers who developed relationships with chatbots and then harmed themselves or others. The bill just passed out of the Senate Judiciary Committee. I talked about it with Ashley Gold, a senior tech policy reporter at Axios.
7: This bill from Senator Josh Hawley is basically meant to keep kids safe online in this new online world of AI chatbots. It doesn't seek to keep minors from using AI entirely. I think it rules out using AI like in educational contexts and stuff like that. But if it's a chatbot that wants to be your friend or give you advice or have some sort of emotional interaction, that's what they're trying to keep minors from using. So it would ban companies from providing these AI companions for anyone under 18, which is pretty broad. And there are some folks that think that it goes a little too far and that there are some First Amendment issues there. But it's popular. It's bipartisan, and it passed the committee unanimously.
5: Yeah. Tell me more about the critics. Give me a sense of what they're saying.
7: What I've seen from critics is that, you know, chatbots can be good for children. They can provide emotional support, or they can help kids who maybe don't have other resources, you know, or they're worried that maybe chatbot products that are made to help with education or other topics will be unfairly grouped in with ones that are banned by the bill, and it will be too hard to determine what's a companion chatbot, what is a non-companion chatbot. So people who are, you know, very concerned about free speech online think that this is just a little too broad.
5: What is at stake for tech companies that make these AI-powered chatbots?
7: So for the tech companies that make the AI chatbots, I mean, having more users and more engagement and more interaction is everything. So if there was sort of a blanket ban on chatbots for kids under 18, they would be missing out on like a massive place to sell products, a massive place to target advertisements and to get information from the users that will in turn train their AI chatbots to be smarter and provide better answers. So there's a lot at stake for those companies.
8: The GUARD Act passed out of the Senate Judiciary Committee late last week. What happens next?
7: What happens next is, well, secondly, a House companion bill was introduced as well. So it has to be marked up in the House. And then basically House and Senate leadership need to decide, is this something we want to put on the full floor? Is this something that we want to send to President Trump? But, you know, if they get the support of President Trump and they get the support of Senate Majority Leader John Thune and House Majority Leader Mike Johnson, then this could be on the way to being passed pretty soon. So it has a lot of hurdles to pass still. But the fact that it's passed committee already is, you know, that can be rare in Washington that a piece of tech legislation gets that far. So I'm definitely watching closely.
8: That's Ashley Gold, a tech policy reporter at Axios. Jesus Alvarado produced this episode. I'm Stephanie Hughes, and that's Marketplace Tech. This is APM.
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11: Primaries in Ohio and Indiana could give early signs about whether President Trump's grip on the Republican Party is loosening and how motivated Democratic voters feel in key races. Results may ultimately decide the balance in Congress. Analysis tomorrow on Morning Edition from NPR News.
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1: Thanks, and thank you for being with us for Talk Louisiana. Robin Dow producing. Your number is 877-217-5757. Melissa Fornoy and Gary Forster at the ready. If you'd like to comment, and we're discussing the implications of the Supreme Court ruling and how it affects Louisiana, the nation, and other elections in our state. Every election that is of a regional nature will be affected by how the court has ruled on, quote, racial gerrymandering. And before we go back to the callers, a listener, Hal in Monroe, asks about which black congressman is likely to be affected the most if they draw it a 5-1 white-to-black majority for the six districts. To give you an example, in Cleo Fields' district, at which East Baton Rouge is the heart, East Baton Rouge Parish, we have 139,083 white voters and 128,784 black voters. And by the way, five times in East Baton Rouge Parish, blacks have been elected mayor. In New Orleans, it's 96,410 white and 142,155 black. Gary, who do they choose if they decide they've got to nail one or the other?
13: I guess it's Cleo and Troy running against each other is my guess. The historically, it's been an Orleans district because the districts are supposed to be somewhat compact, and that traditionally has been the Metro New Orleans area. After Katrina, there's been a lot of movement, so I'm really not as familiar with how big the Metro Baton Rouge district would be, but the base historically has been in Orleans since Lindy Boggs. I think Bill Jefferson was the first one to claim the seat.
1: Melissa, what do you think? Somebody probably has to give up his seat, and it could, as Gary say, force a race between Troy Carter and Cleo Fields, or the Republicans could go for the gold and try to draw a 6-0.
0: They've drawn it. It's a 6-0 district, Jim. The legislation's already drafted. They're going to hear it this week in Senate and governmental. I mean, the legislation was filed in this legislative session, and it's just been hanging out there. They're ready. I will give Jeff Landry credit. They are ready to go. They're going to go with a 6-0 map, or what they intend to have is a 6-0 map. I really hope that both Cleo and Troy run in the new districts. I think people are mad. I think there's going to be a huge backlash against this kind of craziness, and people should be surprised that African-American voters are mad, white Democrats are mad. Shoot, I think even some Republicans are mad. Poor old Eccles and these guys have plunked down a couple of $100,000 of their own money in districts that are getting redrawn. They're getting screwed as bad as the Democratic candidate. So there's a lot of mad out here. So, you know, bring it on. I want the voters to be mad and show up. And I actually think it might be good for the Democrats.
1: All right,
0: we might be able to get a Democrat from these other districts, too.
1: I know numbers are sometimes hard to follow on the radio, but I'll give it a shot. In Louisiana, if you draw a 6-0 margin, then that means some of these districts are going to be 40% black.
0: Yeah, I'm loving that. I mean, I think some Democrats can get elected. I think we can end up with more than two Democratic candidates in this effort to get a 6-0 map if people get mad and get out and vote.
1: Well,
0: folks need to stand up and fight back.
1: In a generic election in Louisiana, 8 out of 10 white voters will vote Republican and 9 out of 10 black voters will vote Democratic. And if it's 60-40, that would give, in a generic election, the Republicans in a 60-40 white over black majority in a district, a 52-48 percentage in a generic election, Gary. And you know that sometimes you can win as a minority candidate. You did it, what, 5 times?
13: Yeah, I did it 5 times. And that's the problem, Jim, as I see it. And, you know, it goes back to two guys, Pepe Bruno and Sherman Copeland, who decided rather than have districts that are close, where both sides have to worry about the other side, they wanted big majorities, 60% or better for Republicans and 60% or better for blacks. And they wanted to guarantee Republicans and black districts. And they cut that deal in the Louisiana legislature, as did all of the other states. The Republicans and the blacks got together and eliminated districts where the voter registration was closed, because you couldn't count on who was going to get elected, and they wanted guarantees for blacks and Republicans, which is what has caused the great stalemate in Congress, because they're in solid black districts and solid Republican districts, and they're never going to agree on major issues.
1: All right, let's take some calls. Please be concise. Cade and Baker. Cade, you're on with Gary and Melissa. Hi, Cade.
14: Good morning to everyone. Yes, just as Miss Melissa said, I'm a Democrat, and I'm mad as hell. And for them to cause people to lose their money, we need a fairness everywhere. Everyone deserves the right to vote for the benefit of representing us, the black establishment. And if whites can gerrymander with banks and run straight up and down, Cleo Field should be able to do the same thing. And Jeff Landry led him into this, because they created this district.
1: All right. Well, thank you, Cade. And Ricky Causey asked the question, could this backfire on Republicans if blue states all across the country start drawing districts that unfairly favor white voters? Is that plausible?
13: Well, what I have been for since I was one of them were districts that are close. And again, when you have districts that are not close in terms of the racial makeup, you get extremes on both ends, and that makes it impossible for Republicans and Democrats, blacks and whites, however you want to call it, to come together and compromise. Because as soon as you do, if you're a Republican, the extreme right will defeat you in your closed primary, and if you are a Democrat, the extreme left will defeat you for working with the Republicans. And that's bad for the country.
1: All right. Well, Melissa, it sounds like Gary is saying, and I think he does have some validity in his statement, that this will make the districts more competitive. It will do that. And the Republicans in a wave election, I mean, if it goes wildly against Trump and the Republicans, it could backfire, and the Democrats might end up with three seats rather than two, but that's unlikely to happen. How do you see it?
0: It's unlikely to happen, but, you know, I'm a Democrat, so I have to be an eternal optimist, because I've been on the losing end for an awfully long time, Jim. But I think people are mad. I think voters need to be mad, and voters need to turn out. I think if you've got closely aligned districts that, you know, anything is possible in this election cycle. I don't think Trump is particularly popular. I think he's losing popularity in Louisiana. If Trump was so popular in Louisiana, Julia Letlow would be running first in the Senate race, and she has not caught fire. So I actually think that this game changer, I'm not going to give up on African-American voters or Cleo or Troy as our congressman. I think the Democrats and no party people need to be mad and mobilize and get out to vote, regardless of what the districts look like. And I'm kind of counting on folks being mad at Donald Trump and Jeff Landry. So we'll just have to see how it plays out. We play by the rules as they're set. We don't have to like the rules. In fact, I hate what's going on right now. It's bad for the country. It's bad for the state. And it's certainly bad for our African-American voters and all citizens of the state of Louisiana. So,
1: all right.
0: You know.
1: Let's slide in David in Atlanta before the break. I know David's been waiting a while. David, you're on. Good morning, sir.
15: You know, Mr. Foster, I don't think it would be difficult to prove race plays a factor in Louisiana elections. For example, and Republican-dominated St. Tammany Parish, can you tell me, other than the black-majority district, how many African-Americans hold public office, and how many African-Americans hold public office other than a black-majority district and Republican Jefferson Parish? I think that's positive proof that racism is a factor. Do you? Can you name any African-Americans elected in a
1: St. Tammany? St. Tammany?
15: St. Tammany, a white-majority district, please?
1: All right, Gary, thank you.
13: I mean, I'm not familiar with who holds office, but it's the flip side of Orleans. You can't blame the Republicans for all of the problems in New Orleans right now, or last year or the year before. It's all Democrats. Most of them are black Democrats, but it's all Democrats. And, you know, you can go pick, cherry pick, you know, whether you want to pick St. Tammany or wherever, but we're talking about, in, I think, Baton Rouge and Orleans, which is where most of the blacks in Louisiana live, in those two metro areas. And they're going to battle it out over who gets the congressman if this thing winds up being won. I'm not as familiar with the legislation as Melissa. If they go for six, there's going to be some close districts in there that Democrats may pick up. I would agree with that.
1: All right. We do have to take a break, but we will come back and spend a bit more time with Melissa Fornoy, and we'll let her respond to Gary. Your number is 877-217-5757. Emails go to talk@talklouisiana.org. 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
1: This is Jim Inkster, and you're listening to Talk Louisiana. And again, your number is 877-217-5757. And I'm getting, as usual, lots of emails. And I implore a lot of these people who make good points to call in because our callers go ahead of the pack. But we're spending a few more minutes with Melissa and with Gary, Melissa Fournoy and Gary Forster. And a listener notes, and this is a good point, that Jeff Landry knows all about congressional redistricting. He lost his congressional seat. Remember that?
13: Yes, I do. Yeah. He was redistricted out.
1: And he got thrown in a race with Charlie Bustani, and he lost. Yeah. And Cleo Fields has already lost his seat once, and now he may lose it again. A listener makes another point, Melissa and Gary, that a lot of these parishes between Baton Rouge and New Orleans are different than they used to be. For example, in Jefferson Parish, which has become a purple parish, there's 72,000 black voters in Jefferson Parish. It is about a quarter of the electorate. And in the places like East, and St. John the Baptist Parish, it's 2-1 black over white almost. And so it would be interesting if they try to draw a district saving one black congressional district. But Melissa, you say they're going for it all. They want 6-0.
0: That's my prediction. I mean, that's what the maps look like to me. I think Troy can be very competitive in this new district that looks like they've drawn, because it does include Jefferson Parish and some of the river parishes. But I think the intention is to go swing for the fences. And if anybody says this is not about race, they're lying, lying, lying. This is all about race, and this is all about disrespecting African Americans, and it's about rolling it back to feel like 1955. And, you know, the part that upsets me is we're disrespecting all of our amazing African-American leaders in the state, in business, education, in the community. We have a tremendous leadership cadre of African-Americans across the state of Louisiana. And by just making this, oh, it's just the blacks. I mean, Gary, you're making me crazy. You know, we need to respect the voters and the citizens of Louisiana, and we need to respect the African American citizens in the state of Louisiana. And I'm just incensed and enraged about this current situation, because this is not what democracy should look like. This is not what Louisiana, we're better than this.
1: All right, Gary Sheik, gave you a lot to chew on.
13: I just think that anytime you pick people based on skin color, that's not a healthy thing to do in the United States, in Louisiana, in New Orleans, in Shreveport, or anywhere. You ought to be doing it based on merit, not on the color of one's skin.
1: All right. Well, it's hard to get away from race as much as we would like a colorblind society. And I mentioned earlier that both Russell Long and Allen Ellender in 1965 voted against the Civil Rights Act and the Voting Rights Act, and they were Democrats. And why did they do it? Well, if you look at the 1964 presidential election in Louisiana, Barry Goldwater, who campaigned as a segregationist, got 57% of the votes, and Lyndon Johnson, the neighboring Texan, got 43% of the votes in Louisiana. So Long and Ellender, they got the message. And the message was that racial politics was alive and well in 1964 and 65, and it's alive and well today. And
0: amen. Amen. Look how many votes David Duke got. Well, didn't you say like 80% of the white people voted for David Duke?
1: 60%.
0: It's shameful.
1: Not 80.
0: Shameful.
1: Now, Bill Downtown. Bill, you're on with Gary and Melissa. Hi, Bill Downtown.
18: I don't think anybody's arguing that picking candidates and districts and stuff based on race is just, you know, a losing deal for everybody. But what the real issue here is turning it all around to gerrymander it to favor some political process that most people aren't even involved in. We want to vote for the best person to represent us in Congress or wherever.
1: All right, you make an exceptional point. I'm going to try to get a few callers before we get Melissa and Gary to respond. Jim in Mid-City. Jim, good morning. You're on. Good morning, sir.
19: I would love to. Thank you for having me on, but I just want to say I'd love to live in a post-racial society, but it's definitely not the case considering when anyone that is a person of color is considered DEI for the job. And then in the meritocracy, our current DOJ is a person with a, not even a college degree, which doesn't seem very ready for the job.
1: Who are you, talking? Who are you talking about?
0: Mark Wayne Mullins at DHS.
19: Yeah, Mark Wayne Mullins.
1: Yeah. Well, the chair of the LSU board doesn't have a college degree. So sometimes, and
0: he's got a big checkbook, though. That's what counts.
1: Well,
0: got a big checkbook.
1: Bill Gates doesn't have a college degree.
0: Got a big checkbook.
1: But
0: we
1: have two educated guests here in Gary and Melissa, and on the whole, it's better to have one than not. Skipper in Gonzales. Skipper, good morning. You're on Talk Louisiana.
20: Yes, I'd love to ask your guest that just called me a liar that if there was a district in New Orleans that was black that was voting Republicans, Republicans will work their butt off to make sure they get their man elected. It is legal to gerrymander for political reasons, but not for race, and they want to gerrymander for race.
1: Well, it's hard to separate. It's hard to separate the two in the South. Now, New Orleans and Baton Rouge are different because there are a lot of liberal whites in those cities, and that's the rarity in Louisiana. But Gary Forster, five times. We're talking 20 years as a state lawmaker. You never had a white majority, did you, Gary?
13: No, sir.
1: How'd you do it?
13: Well, I worked hard, and I tried my best to represent everybody in the district. So there were many issues. And again, twice I was elected as a Democrat in black majority districts, but then, three times as a Republican. And I think that the people, saw me as, being fair. And again, I didn't get, the most I got was like a third of the black vote, but, Dave Treen got 1%. Oh, 5%, and Henson Moore only got 1%. So I outperformed the other Republicans running in that area. But it made me concerned about any issue that affected half of my district. Whereas I would tell you people who are in 80, 90% white or Republican districts, they not only don't care about what's going on with the Democrats or the blacks, they actually can.
1: All right, let's get Melissa.
13: Do anything to work with them.
1: Well, Melissa, go for it.
0: You know, I'm just really aggravated by the world that we live in right now. You know, I'm frustrated that our politics has gotten to this point where I don't think we're putting what people need or what's in the best interest of the state first, and it is very frustrating. And so I guess I'm just aggravated by the lack of respect for of our elected officials for our African-American voters, and it feels like an intentional effort to eliminate African-American voting power. And it just doesn't, it feels like we're trying to roll back the clock on civil rights, and it's just aggravating me beyond comprehension.
1: Well, another,
0: so I'm really worried about what this means for our state moving forward. And I think Gary's right. I think it's gridlock, the animosity, the polarization, the inability of people to work together. Nobody's focusing on what the problems are and how to solve the problems. And it's very distressing.
1: All right. Well, to show you how the parties have become racially connected, in Louisiana, there are 986,000, I'm just going to use the big number and a few hundred, 986,000 white Republicans, 23,000 black Republicans. And among Democrats, there are 685,000 black Democrats and 335,000 white Democrats. So 2-1, more than 2-1 advantage now, Melissa, black to white in the Democratic Party.
0: Okay, well, let's talk about the no party, too. How many no party people?
1: And the no party.
0: The breakdown of no party.
1: No party, 512,000 whites and 212,000 blacks. So no party. It's about the same as the overall electorate, but and the overall electorate is one-third African-American, but we are not going to be able to get beyond race. But a listener notes something I said last week. John Bel Edwards became the first governor in the history of our state to win an election for governor with more black votes than white votes, because when you do the math, he got over 90% of the black votes, he got about 30% of the white votes, and that was enough. That's in the last election. He beat David Bitter
0: right.
1: by 12 points, but he beat Eddie Rasponi by 2. So, Melissa, it's possible, but it is a big hurdle when we have Democrats running, and now it will be a big hurdle for Democrats running for Congress.
0: Yes, it is going to be a really big hurdle to get any Democrats elected in Louisiana and Congress. But I think we got to fight like hell and try. I think more people are going to no party because they're sick of the Republicans and sick of the Democrats. And we've got to give people a reason to vote. You know, one of my good friends says Louisiana's not a red state and not a blue state. It's a non-voting state.
1: Well, that's true. Only 37% of the people voted for governor. Let's hope they vote more this time. Back tomorrow. Stay safe. Stay tuned.
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2: We have some wet weather heading our way by Wednesday, and especially Thursday, a cold front from the Central Plains will move in along with a low pressure system. For now, things stay pretty nice, upper 50s and clear for us for the overnight hours, mid 80s for the high on Tuesday, and we're expecting sunshine, a few clouds on Tuesday night, and then some afternoon showers and thunderstorms will be popping up on Wednesday, upper 80s, rain all day Thursday. This is WRKF, meteorologist Steve Hamilton.
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22: 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That's on the next Louisiana Considered.
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24: Welcome to the newsroom. I'm Ankur Desai. Fears of a resumption of hostilities in the Gulf after the U.S. say it guided some stranded ships out of the Strait of Hormuz. In retaliation, Iran has fired a barrage of drones and missiles at targets in the region. Analysis to follow and reaction from those stranded.
25: First and foremost is my crew's safety first and then my ship's safety. So as a captain, I would not take this risk at the moment.
24: Also, we've got reaction from the red carpet as celebrities assemble for star-studded Met Gala appearances in New York, the biggest night of the fashion calendar, although there is some controversy around it. And we analyze how China is fast becoming a juggernaut in the sport of snooker.
26: My parents are the true champions. My dad has been my side. My mom has also gone through a lot over the years. They are the source of my strengths. I love them so much.
24: 22-year-old Sensation Ouyuze has become the world snooker champion in a final frame thriller in Sheffield in England. After this update.
27: Live from NPR News, I'm Giles Snyder. President Trump hosted a small business summit at the White House today with the Iran war in the backdrop.
28: Can't let them have a nuclear weapon or you're going to have problems like nobody would believe.
3: and it's going very well.
27: Trump spoke as fighting in the Middle East flared up again today. The U.S. and Iran launched fresh volleys after President Trump announced a new effort to reopen the Strait of Hormuz to ship traffic. The U.S. military says it sank six small Iranian boats, and the United Arab Emirates says an oil port came under attack by Iranian missiles. In a social media post, Iran's foreign minister warned that the U.S. and the UAE should be wary of being dragged back into a quagmire. The national average for a gallon of regular gas around $4.46 in California at $6.11, up nearly 35 cents in just 1 week. The oil cartel OPEC has announced a boost in production, but as NPR's Camilla Domonoske reports, that will not provide any near-term relief.
4: OPEC and its allies have lost some of their leverage over markets now that United Arab Emirates has left the group. But the bigger problem is that key members rely on the Strait of Hormuz to export crude. So whatever OPEC announces, the biggest question remains, how many ships are getting through that key waterway? And the answer to that is not many, between Iranian tolls and the U.S. blockade. In the U.S., gasoline prices had been easing since the ceasefire announcement, but between the global oil supply crisis and U.S. refinery outages, prices are rising aggressively again. Camila Domonoske, NPR News.
27: The Secret Service says it exchanged gunfire with an armed suspect near the White House on Monday. The incident led to a brief White House lockdown and happened not long before Vice President J.D. Vance's motorcade passed through the area. The Secret Service says there is no indication that Vance's motorcade was a target. Officials say the suspect has been hospitalized and that a minor was shot but not seriously injured. GameStop has proposed buying eBay with an eye toward creating a rival to Amazon. GameStop offering about $56 billion in a long shot bid, as NPR's Alina Selyuk reports.
5: eBay says it received no notice or outreach before GameStop made its takeover bid, and eBay as a company is about four times bigger than GameStop. Still in a statement, eBay says it will bring the proposal to its board for review. In recent years, GameStop under its CEO Ryan Cohen has risen in profile as a darling of meme stock investors. Cohen is the founder of bed goods company Chewy, and he had a prominent stake in Bed Bath & Beyond before its spiral into bankruptcy. GameStop has recently built up a stake in eBay, which lately has been working to refresh itself. eBay is trying to go after younger shoppers with trading cards and secondhand fashion. In February, eBay said it's buying Depop, a popular secondhand clothing app. Alina Selyuk, NPR News.
27: This is NPR. The state of New Mexico is asking a judge to declare the parent company of Facebook, Instagram, and WhatsApp a public nuisance. The state wants Meta to pay $3.7 billion and overhaul its platforms to protect young users. Opening statements began Monday in the second phase of a landmark trial. In the first phase, jurors ordered $375 million in civil penalties against Meta after determining that Meta knowingly harmed the mental health of children and concealed what it knew about sexual exploitation on its platforms. The 2026 Pulitzer Prizes have been announced, and Pierre's Anastasia Siolkis reports.
6: The fiction prize went to author Daniel Krauss for his novel Angel Down, a story of World War I soldiers who find a fallen angel among the dead, a tale that Krauss tells entirely within one sentence. Other winners include historian Jill Lepore for her engaging book We the People, A History of the U.S. Constitution. The audio journalism winner was the staff of the podcast Pablo Torre Finds Out, which investigated how the Los Angeles Clippers seemingly ducked the NBA salary cap rule by funneling extra money to their star forward, Kawhi Leonard, via an endorsement deal. The board also gave a special citation to Miami Herald journalist Julie K. Brown for her work in 2017 and 2018 investigating Jeffrey Epstein, whose crimes are still very much part of today's discourse. Anastasia Tsoukas, NPR News, New York.
27: Stocks in Asia mixed in Tuesday trading after Wall Street turned lower. I'm Giles Snyder, NPR News.
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24: Hello, you're listening to the newsroom from the BBC World Service with me, Ankur Desai. Welcome to the program. We begin in the Middle East, where the U.S.-Iran ceasefire is on shaky ground. President Trump has launched his Project Freedom operation to get stranded commercial vessels out of the Strait of Hormuz. But the Iranian side has described the operation as Project Deadlock. The United Arab Emirates say Iran has fired missiles and drones at its territory, accusing the country of dangerous escalation. The surge in tensions came after the U.S. claimed that American missile destroyers and merchant ships had sailed through the strait and several Iranian small boats were destroyed. From Washington, here's our North America correspondent, David Willis.
8: Donald Trump has said the U.S. effort to guide stranded ships out of the Strait of Hormuz is in response to pleas for help from countries all over the world. He's called it an humanitarian gesture and given it the name Project Freedom. But the move is threatening to undo an already fragile ceasefire that's been in place between the United States and Iran for the last month. The head of U.S. Central Command, Admiral Brad Cooper, told reporters that Iran had used cruise missiles, drones and boats to try to disrupt the mission, and U.S. forces had already sunk six Iranian ships that were targeting civilian vessels in the region. Retired U.S. General Jack Keane told the BBC, low-key mine-clearing operations and other such preparations have been underway in the Strait of Hormuz for some time.
10: And we've been in communication with ship owners, ship insurers, and the merchant ship captains themselves for a number of weeks. We told them what our intent is, and we do believe that likely beginning tonight, a number of them will begin to conduct that transit. As of now, there are no plans on our part to do any escorting of vessels through that. We're telling them the straits are clear.
8: U.S. Central Command said guided missile destroyers belonging to the American Navy had passed through the Strait of Hormuz and that American forces were assisting transit for commercial shipping with Navy destroyers and warplanes on hand to shoot down missiles or repel fast boat attacks by Iran. But it's a high-risk strategy, and so far there are few signs that tanker owners seem sufficiently confident or sufficiently insured to take advantage of it. Raman Kapoor is the captain of a crude oil tanker stuck in the Gulf.
25: First and foremost, is my crew's safety first, and then my ship's safety. So as a captain, I would not take this risk at the moment.
8: Writing on his Truth Social platform, Donald Trump said Iran had taken some shots, as he put it, at U.S. allies in the region, among them a South Korean cargo ship, and that no other vessels had been damaged going through the strait. Iran claimed earlier that it had hit a U.S. warship in the region. Perhaps it's time for South Korea to come and join the mission, the president added.
24: David Willis reporting from Washington. In a social media post, the Iranian foreign minister Abbas Araghchi warned the U.S. not to be dragged back into a quagmire. So why has President Trump decided to potentially jeopardize the ceasefire? We asked our North America editor, Sarah Smith.
11: When Donald Trump launches Project Freedom, I don't think he was trying to deliberately provoke the Iranians or trying to disrupt the ceasefire. What he wanted to do was tackle his biggest domestic problem, which is the way the blockade of the Strait of Hormuz is putting prices up here in America and around the world. And that is, of course, what is making his war in Iran so very unpopular with the American public. So the thing is that it was inevitable. If the U.S. was going to try and get tanker ships moving through the strait, that this was going to risk the exchange of fire, which is, of course, exactly what happened today, that threatens the fragile ceasefire. On top of that, we've had Donald Trump saying that the U.S. is ready to launch new attacks on Iran from the American bases in the region if that's what is required. But as I say, I don't think that that was his purpose. The reason that he has been taking this action has got more to do with lowering prices than it has to do with restarting hostilities. It's just that if that was his aim, that hasn't been very successful either, because as a result of what's happened today, the oil price has gone up and the value of the US stock market has gone down a bit.
24: Well, our international editor Jeremy Bowen says the conflict is again at a very dangerous juncture.
12: It was inevitable that something like this was going to happen. And this is the way that wars escalate. These are moments where miscalculations about each other's motives are likely and possible and dangerous. And that is the problem that they're facing at the moment. America's strategic bind is they need to get that strait open. The Iranians want to show that they're going to keep it closed or at least controlled. And the foreign minister today has been saying to MPs that not only are no nuclear talks going on with the Americans, but there will be no going back to the way things were before the war started on the 28th of February, that no hostile vessels from hostile nations would be allowed through, that there would be new mechanisms to control the strait. Let us not forget the strait was open before America and Israel attacked. And now actually opening it has become a major war aim of the war that didn't seem to have clear strategic reasoning behind it when it stopped. As for the Gulf states, deeply alarming. Sources I've been speaking to absolutely reflect the public statements as well. The UAE particularly said publicly they will not be intimidated. They brought a whole lot of new weapons from the Americans. So, look, this is a time for steady and calm leadership in Tehran and in Washington. Are we going to get it?
24: Jeremy Bowen. The United Arab Emirates says Iran's attacks on its territory sparked a fire at an oil port, injuring three people. This is the first time the UAE has been targeted since a ceasefire was agreed 4 weeks ago. Local authorities have ordered all schools to return to remote learning for the rest of the week. Inas Rafai is the assistant editor-in-chief at the National Paper, which is based in Abu Dhabi and has more on the reaction from the UAE.
13: Well, it's been relatively calm. We've had a few weeks now with no alerts. As you probably know, and probably lots of your listeners know, we have these alerts which come to us to our phones, which kind of tell us if there's a missile or anything that's in the vicinity of where we are. So we haven't had any of these alerts for quite some time since the ceasefire, which was announced by Donald Trump and was agreed upon by all of the nations in this region. So it's come as a bit of a shock. We started hearing of alerts in the late afternoon, which first were coming through from Dubai and Sharjah. And then later this evening, they've hit here where I am right now, which is in Abu Dhabi. It seems to have calmed down again. We haven't had any for a couple of hours now, but it's pretty worrying, and it's definitely some sort of escalation that we're witnessing right now. And I think a lot of families have just started to trickle back into the United Arab Emirates. People had been away, they'd left, and some people have started to come back, especially with the news that schools were back to normal learning in classrooms. A lot of families started to come back, but at the moment we're going to go back to distance learning, which means parents will be up at the crack of dawn yet again with their laptops and their children. And just that kind of state of unknowing is just descending upon the UAE at the moment.
24: Abu Dhabi-based journalist Inas Rafai. Two people were killed and three others were seriously injured on Monday when a car drove into a central pedestrian zone of the eastern German city of Leipzig. Police say the two dead are a 63-year-old woman and a 77-year-old man, both German nationals. It's the latest in a spate of such incidents in recent years in Germany. Police say the driver, a 33-year-old German man, has now been arrested. The mayor of Leipzig, Burkhard Jung, said it was devastating.
14: A terrible tragedy has unfolded in Leipzig. We're stunned by what has happened. A man has driven at high speed into the shopping district. We're mourning two deaths, with three people currently in a critical condition and many others injured. It's impossible to find the right words to describe this horrific rampage.
24: Authorities say they do not yet know a motive, but say the man has previously suffered from mental illness. With more details about what happened, here's Bethany Bell.
15: We've heard from the Prime Minister of Saxony, the state in where Leipzig is, saying that he's believed to have had psychological issues. He's also a local resident. He, as we know, has been arrested, and the police are continuing their investigations. They've said that two people have lost their lives in this and a number of others injured. They said it was still too early to say the numbers of injured. And there is this very big emergency and rescue operation underway in the center of town. What we understand is that this car drove along a street that leads towards the pedestrian area in the center of Leipzig, in the very touristy area, an area where there's a university, where there's sites connected with the composer Johann Sebastian Bach, a very busy area in Leipzig where it's very popular for people to be out in the evening. And this is when the incident happened. The authorities have not said yet whether they believe that this was a deliberate attack or whether it was an accident or something else. What we know is that they have said the suspect is no longer a danger, that it is fine for people in Leipzig to go out in the streets again and wander around. But this is something which has caused great grief and shock.
24: Bethany Bell reporting. You're listening to the newsroom from the BBC World Service. Reminder of our top story. There are fears for the ceasefire in the Middle East after the US and Iran spent a day trading fire as American forces tried to open up the Strait of Hormuz to commercial shipping. Now, 18 months ago, the collapse of a concrete canopy at a railway station in Serbia's second biggest city of Novi Sad killed 16 people and sparked continuing protests across the country. The accident happened at a station that was recently renovated and still nobody has been brought to justice. Now, critics of the government say they're determined to keep fighting for answers about who was responsible. From Novi Sad, Jill McGriverin reports.
0: For me, coming to this place, it's really emotional. It's always sad. This is like a graveyard.
1: Jelena Bojic is a journalist turned activist who is still haunted by the tragedy of November the 1st, 2024. I met her outside the now deserted station building where the concrete canopy fell. Giant hearts propped against the barricades commemorate the victims. Jelena is one of many still haunted by what happened.
0: This is like a memory that 16 people were killed, and 18 months after that, we still do not have justice for these people, and I would say we still do not have peace for these people. Novi Sad is not the same city since 1st of November 2024. Something stole happiness from us. We do not feel this as a happy town anymore.
1: Within days, the shock and grief in Novi Sad had erupted into anger. The city was rocked by mass protests, which soon spread to the capital, Belgrade, and across the country. The protesters, led by students, accused the government of lies and corruption and demanded that someone be held accountable.
9: Poštovani narode, želim da se zahvalim studentima koji me održavaju život.
1: After a year without answers, Diana Herke announced a hunger strike. She'd lost her son, Stefan, in the disaster. She told me she'd hoped the hunger strike would force the authorities to notice her, but no one did. Things just got worse, she told me. I was being harassed and felt under threat. I realized that if I died, there'd be no one left to fight. 18 months on, the mass rallies have largely abated. Critics of the government accuse it of being increasingly repressive, an allegation echoed recently by the European Union. Supporters of the government say the criticism is unwarranted and politically motivated. In a bustling cafe in Novi Sad, I met Professor Jelena Klout. She has just lost her job at Novi Sad University. Officially, an old, dismissed complaint against her was revived. But she feels it's because she supported the protests, and she's defiant about the canopy collapse.
16: We are normally not angry people, but when you see that no one is still being punished, when you feel that there are so many loose ends and avenues of interrogation that needs to be finished, all these little things anger. People are really, really angry about how government handled this crisis.
1: The ruling party does have support. I saw tens of thousands of people gather in central Belgrade for a huge rally, addressed by the president, Aleksandar Vučić. He describes the protesters as agents of foreign powers trying to destroy Serbia. But many see the groundswell of anger triggered by the Novi Sad disaster as a continuing threat to his position. Outside Novi Sad station, I came across a group of about 50 cyclists staging a symbolic anti-government protest.
17: I came to pay respect to these people who lost their lives a year and a half ago, and we still don't have an answer to why that happened.
0: I could have been there with my kids. I was 3 hours late. That was the time when I wanted to go to Belgrade, so I just suppressed it and didn't want to think about it. This is the first time I'm on this spot, so it's horrible.
1: 18 months on, there are still no convictions, no official answers about why the station canopy collapsed. Many here say the fight for justice may seem quieter now, but it's far from over.
24: Joe McGivering with that report. The fashion's biggest night, the Met Gala in New York, has again seen some of the biggest names in Hollywood and music line up to face the photographers on the museum's famous steps.
2: With the shoulder!
18: One shoulder!
2: One shoulder!
19: Leave that right over here at the bottom!
24: The annual fundraiser rakes in tens of millions of dollars for the museum and is seen as the hottest ticket in showbiz. With Vogue's Anna Wintour running the guest list, it's normally sponsored by major fashion houses. But this year, Jeff Bezos is footing the bill and co-chairing, which has led to rumors that some famous faces were refusing to go. One person that did show up is the tennis star Venus Williams, who's also co-chairing alongside Nicole Kidman and Beyonce.
20: I never thought I'd get here in life. So I'm alive. Here I am. Woo! That's how I feel. I'm dancing inside.
24: Also, they're taking it all in. Our North American correspondent, Neda Taufik, who spoke to us from the steps.
21: Right in front of me at the moment is Madonna, who is wearing a hat of a ship, carrying a horn in her hand with a black gown and a long gray.

0: people wearing mannequins on them, to more understated dresses that either reflect inspiration from paintings and other art or just somebody's kind of personal feelings. For example, Venus Williams, the tennis star, who's actually a co-chair of this event, I asked her about the Swarovski necklace she was wearing with her gown, and she said it combined, you know, a bit of her kind of tennis victories along with paying homage to her mother and father. So far, this Met Gala, this theme has been very widely interpreted.
1: Yeah, I hope when Madonna turned up, they were playing a bit of Vogue for her, because that would have been properly apt as well. I also love seeing some of the photos on the BBC News homepage. Sabrina Carpenter wearing a dress with lots of film around her body as well.
0: Yes, and I actually asked her, we kind of shouted here from behind the hedges, what the film was, and she simply just shouted back, Sabrina. So she's clearly put a lot of thought into her gown. And some of my other favorites were Janelle Monáe. She was wearing cables and circuit boards and pieces of computer woven into a gown with some moss on it. So I think clearly trying to make a statement about nature and technology, perhaps.
1: Yeah.
0: And then there were two people that came that I honestly didn't know who they were at first. Katy Perry had a space-like silver mask until she removed it. We didn't know it was her. And Bad Bunny came dressed like an older man, so we almost missed that it was Bad Bunny after all.
1: Okay, just before you go there, there's been some controversy and backlash based on the fact that Jeff Bezos has been a big part in this.
0: Yeah, that's absolutely right. Jeff Bezos and his wife, Lauren Sanchez Bezos, are basically bankrolling this whole event, and they've been named honorary co-chairs. And so in the lead-up to this, around New York, in the streets and subways, some campaigners were calling for celebrities to actually boycott this. There was a projection that said if he can buy the Met Gala, he should pay more in taxes. So really, just because of growing inequality in the economy, there are some criticisms usually for the Met Gala, saying it's an elitist event, out of touch with regular New Yorkers. But given that Bezos is one of the wealthiest men in America, it has put an added spotlight on that. And I actually asked Cher what she thought about it, and she simply just kind of gave a look and said, I'm not a fan. So I'll let you guess what she meant by that.
1: Neda Taufik reporting. Now let's finish the program with the 16-year-old kid from China who left home to travel to the UK and pursue his dream of becoming a snooker world champion. Well, that boy is now a 22-year-old superstar. His name is Wu Yiza, and he's become the second Chinese player to win the World Snooker Championships a year after his compatriot Zhao Xingtong. Wu held his nerve to defeat England's Sean Murphy in a final frame nail-biter and pockets a sweet prize of more than $600,000, which he says he will spend on buying a house in England for his parents. And he's been speaking through an interpreter after the match, and he thanked them for the sacrifices they've made for him.
2: My parents are the true champions. Since I made the decision to drop out of school, my dad has been my side. My mom has also going through a lot over the years. They are the source of my strengths. I love them so much.
0: That's a fantastic answer. Thank you very much.
1: Lovely words. Our Beijing correspondent Stephen McDonald told us how the news is being received in China.
3: For people who maybe they're not super snooker followers, they've woken up this morning to the social media sensation following this victory. I mean, some of the comments on social media, this young man has nerves of steel. The era of Chinese snooker has arrived. You know, thank you very much for making me fall in love with snooker and stuff like this. I mean, on China's version of Twitter, which is Weibo, the hashtag Wu Yiza winning the world championship had, well, 18 million hits when I last looked. It's the top trending topic on there. And the Chinese march into the snooker world continues. I mean, for people who aren't aware, for example, you know, you've got 129 professional snooker players in the world on the circuit. 32 of them are now Chinese. That's a quarter of all players, the largest number outside of Britain. And so you can see why people in China are getting very excited about snooker and the prospects for snooker in this country in the future.
1: And Stephen, this goes back to a player called Ding Junwei, who made the breakthrough, let's say, 15, 20 years ago as a teenager himself. And that seemed to be the catalyst, didn't it, for a lot of the training academies and a lot of the next generation to follow in his footsteps, because there hadn't been much snooker heritage besides him in the country historically.
3: Yeah, exactly. And he's actually been making comments himself, as you might expect, like proud.

0: his punch. You know, he came second, and it was, as you say, the breakthrough moment. But he's on social media saying, look, you know, we can go on from here, cheering on China's snooker players of the future. And, you know, the other thing is that for Wu Yizi, like you mentioned his story earlier on, I mean, he comes from a place called Gansu in the west of the country. It's kind of known as a, well, it's a kind of less developed place, famous for desert and this type of stuff. I mean, he comes from a big city there, but he left school, dropped out with the support of his parents, moved to Sheffield and joined this group of Chinese players who are now based in Sheffield. That's how serious they're getting about snooker here. And it's really a sort of rags to riches tale for him. He started in Britain living in a flat there in the same bed as his dad with no windows. And so for him to come through, become the world champion, wins all this money, says he's going to buy a house for his parents, you know, it really is fairy tale stuff.
1: Our Beijing correspondent Stephen McDonald there reporting on the news that Wu Yizi, the 22-year-old from China, has become a snooker world champion. Well, thanks for listening to the newsroom from the BBC World Service with me, Uncle Desai, and from the team. Do enjoy the rest of your day.
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5: This is the BBC World Service, and coming up after the news, the global story. What's it like to live without the internet after you've grown accustomed to being perennially online? Well, people across Russia have been finding out as the Kremlin enforces major crackdowns and internet blackouts. Our longtime BBC correspondent who spent years in Russia describes it as a situation he's not seen before. Join me, Asma Khalid, in 2 minutes.
1: BBC News with Ankur Desai. There are growing fears for the ceasefire in the Middle East after the US and Iran spent a day trading fire as American forces try to open up the Strait of Hormuz to commercial shipping. President Trump said two US-flagged merchant vessels were about to transit the waterway. The UAE said Iran also launched cruise missiles and drones towards its oil facilities. Lebanon's health ministry says Israeli strikes have killed 110 people since Thursday, despite a ceasefire which has officially been in place for more than 2 weeks. Monday is one of the deadliest recent days, with 17 people killed by the Israeli military, which insists it's targeting Hezbollah. A huge blast at a fireworks factory in China's Hunan province has killed at least 21 people and forced the evacuation of everyone within a 3-kilometer radius. Some people are believed to be trapped in the building. Russia's threatened a massive missile strike on Kyiv if Ukrainian forces try to disrupt Moscow's Second World War Victory Day commemorations. The Russian Defense Ministry said it would observe a unilateral ceasefire during the event. Separatists in Alberta in Western Canada say more than 300,000 people have signed a petition calling for independence for the province. The figure is more than the required amount to trigger a referendum. And a pilot and two passengers have been killed after the propeller plane they were flying on crashed into a residential apartment building in Belo Horizonte in Brazil. Wu Yizi has become the second Chinese winner of the World Snooker Championships after beating England's Sean Murphy by 18 frames to 17. Wu said that he'd be celebrating by having a good sleep. And Doris Fisher, the co-founder of Gap, has died. She was 94. She's credited with coining the company's name, which is a reference to the generation gap between parents and children. You've been listening to BBC News.
5: It's been well reported that Vladimir Putin's government has been cracking down on dissent and public protests for years. But recently, Russians began noticing something different. Something that fundamentally changed their connection to the outside world and each other. This past March, the Kremlin instituted sweeping new restrictions on Russia's internet, blocking its most popular social media app. And for 3 weeks, there was an internet blackout in huge swaths of the country, meaning people could not use their cell phones for the things we've grown so accustomed to using our phones for. The BBC's veteran journalist in Russia, who's covered the country for 30 years, says these latest internet restrictions are like nothing he's ever seen. From the BBC, I'm Asma Khalid in Washington, D.C. And today on The Global Story, why is Vladimir Putin choking off Russia's internet? And is he creating a sort of digital Iron Curtain? Okay, so here at the BBC, when you have a question about Russia, you call up Steve, meaning the BBC's Russia editor, Steve Rosenberg. He's reported from that country for a long, long time. And he started our conversation by explaining how the Russian government's limits on information got to this point.
6: Let me give you some context here. I mean, this story goes back, I would say, a quarter of a century. It's to when Vladimir Putin came into power in the year 2000. And it was clear that Russia suddenly had a leader who was quite keen to control the flow of information. And in the early years of Vladimir Putin as president, we saw him trying to control television, most of all. Then we saw street protests.
7: More than 600 protesters were detained and over a dozen faced criminal charges.
6: Big street protests in Russia in 2011-2012.
8: Online, it's being dubbed a Slavic Spring, fueled by uncensored images like these, posted on social networks. This video of an elderly woman voting in Siberia went viral. She's shown confused, being helped by an election official who marks her voting slip for the government.
6: That was a watershed moment.
8: Social media is once again showing its influence and power.
6: And after that, the Kremlin turned its attention to the internet. And so there was an internet blacklist law that was passed that gave the authorities the right to close down various sites that it thought were bad.
1: Mm-hmm.
6: So it was clear then that attempts were being made to control the internet. But really, things sped up in 2022 after the full-scale Russian invasion of Ukraine. And after that, we saw heightened attempts by the Kremlin to try to control cyberspace. So, for example, Meta was declared an extremist organization. So Facebook was blocked. Twitter was blocked. Snapchat eventually was blocked. But what we've been seeing in recent months has taken things to a whole new level in terms of the state's attempts to control cyberspace.
5: Steve, I want to ask you about that because it was striking to me in, you know, your reports that these latest round of internet restrictions seem like something different. What has changed in just the last couple of weeks, couple of months? What was the specific change?
6: I think there are three main things to talk about here. The first thing is the Kremlin's attempt to restrict access to very popular global messengers, things like WhatsApp and Telegram, which is a really popular app here in Russia. And the authorities have been encouraging very strongly Russians to basically ditch those and use something called Max, which is a Russian-created state-backed messaging app. No, you haven't heard of it, and many Russians don't want to use it, I have to say. But so messengers, that's the first thing.
5: Okay.
6: The second thing is that's kind of new is this sort of crackdown on VPNs, these virtual private networks that people can use to get around internet restrictions. So you may be using a VPN to access sites that are restricted. Then the state will block that VPN. You go to try and use a different VPN. The state might try and block that VPN. So there's this cat and mouse kind of going on. in terms of VPNs. And the third thing that's happening is across the whole country, in many towns and cities, certainly over the last few months, mobile internet services have from time to time been switched off completely, at other times restricted, so that, as I say, only limited sort of state-approved sites can come up on your phone. Now, the mobile internet shutdowns and restrictions, I would say, became quite common last year.
5: Okay.
6: In many parts of Russia. In Moscow, mobile internet went off for 3 weeks earlier this year, in March. And that kind of shocked people in the Russian capital, because I think many people here in the capital thought that they were immune to all of this, that the authorities wouldn't kind of move against mobile internet in Moscow, because so many businesses depend on it, so many lives depend on it. Russian officials, you know, depend on it too. But no, it happened. And there was no kind of communication from the authorities, no explanation really of why suddenly this was happening. And it caused a huge amount of disruption and a huge financial loss for businesses.
5: Steve, you have lived in Russia for 30 years. That internet blackout that you mentioned that happened in March, have you experienced that before?
6: No, I haven't. That was the first time that I'd experienced such a long shutdown of mobile internet. You couldn't use the sat nav on the phone. You couldn't book a taxi. You couldn't use your phone to pay for anything. You couldn't get any sort of news websites on your phone. Messaging people was impossible. So it was a very strange feeling.
5: How did that look, Steve, on the roads? I mean, I had read some reporting that the, you know, with taxi apps, say, rendered useless, people were hitching rides. Is that accurate?
6: Some people were. Right. There were lots of angry taxi drivers losing their way because their sat navs weren't working, on their phones in the car, and they couldn't actually.
5: And nobody knows how to do a map, old school map, right? Get around anymore.
6: Yeah. Although there were reports that, you know, sales of paper maps had suddenly increased because.
5: Really?
6: What do you do? You know, we need some kind of maps. There were reports that sales of landline phones went up as well. Huh. There were also reports in the Russian newspapers that sales of pagers went up, which is very odd because paging services kind of stopped a few years back. But,
5: certainly,
6: our lives are digital. Right? Yeah. We depend on digital, right? And, you know, when digital stops working, that causes a lot of problems.
5: Steve, earlier you mentioned a specific messaging app, Telegram. Here in the United States, Telegram seems a bit niche, right? It's not a hugely popular platform. But can you help us understand why the restrictions on Telegram in particular were such a big deal in Russia?
6: Telegram is a really popular app in Russia. I think about 90 million people use it, you know, in a country of, 145 million people.
5: Oh, wow.
6: And the reason it's so popular, well, there are several reasons, really. It's kind of an all-in-one service app. So people use it for messaging. It's considered to be pretty secure. And so people trust it for private messaging, but also as a source of news. And not only pro-government news, sort of propaganda, but also independent news, sort of non-government connected news services as well. Mm. People go to Telegram to find out what's happening in the world.
5: So Steve, given the popularity of Telegram, I am still really befuddled as to why the Russian government would want to do this.
6: If Vladimir Putin was sitting where I'm sitting now, he would tell you very clear, this is all about making the Russian public safe. He would probably tell you that messaging apps, messaging services like Telegram and WhatsApp have violated Russian law. He would possibly tell you that Ukrainian attack drones that have been attacking Russian cities use mobile internet to locate targets, and therefore the authorities have to shut off mobile internet from time to time. But I think really this is about control. This is about control of information. And in a country where the authorities are trying to tighten their control of all aspects of life, controlling information, controlling the information space, has become such a priority now. Why is this happening now? Why has there been an upswing in in control? We can only speculate. Some people think that this is being done now ahead of parliamentary elections in the autumn, which is quite an important moment for the Kremlin. Even though the Kremlin basically controls the whole political system here, it doesn't want to take any chances. That could be one reason. Some people fear that there could be another wave of mobilization coming along, that perhaps the authorities could do what they did in September 2022, when people were called up and sent down to fight in Ukraine. Some people speculate that this could be a sign that the war could be coming to an end, because if the war does end, you're going to have a huge number of traumatized Russian soldiers coming back from the front to their homes, to Russian towns and cities. And the authorities logically will want to make sure that they are in full control of the situation and the messaging. We don't know what the specific reason is right now. Maybe we'll find out soon.
5: I know in your reporting, you reached out to the Kremlin for comment. What was their official explanation? What did they have to say?
6: Yeah, there's a daily conference call that we dial into with the Kremlin. BBC News with Vladimir Putin's spokesman, Dmitry Peskov. And so I called into that and I asked him, does the Kremlin realize the strength of feeling amongst the public about this, about these internet restrictions?
9: В курсе такой общественной реакции?
6: And doesn't he think that, you know, all these restrictions and blocking messengers and restricting mobile internet, isn't that a kind of a road back to the past?
9: Не путь в прошлое.
10: Нет, это не путь в прошлое. Сейчас.
6: And he said, no, it's not. You know, it's not. He said it's about security. He claimed that Russians understood, the Russian public was understanding about this, and he claimed that once the need for such measures had passed, then kind of normal service would be resumed.
10: Полностью восстановлено, нормализовано.
6: I think there is a lot of concern amongst a lot of people here that actually the new normal for Russia is a world of restrictions, a world of prohibitions when it comes to the internet. It's hard to see a moment when the Kremlin will say, okay, you know, threats have passed, we're now going to open the internet and you can have all your freedoms back. It's unlikely to see that happening.
5: Have you heard anything from President Vladimir Putin himself? Has he addressed these restrictions? I mean, you say that they are not popular with the public, so presumably this puts pressure on him to say something?
6: Yeah, he recently made his first comment about the internet restrictions. And he accepted that this was causing disruption to people. You know, he said there was no sense that he was apologizing for that. And he made it clear that as far as he's concerned, okay, this was to keep the public safe. This was all about national security. And he called on the law enforcement agencies to be creative, which is an interesting way of putting it, in how they deal with things. But no, there was no sense of any U-turn from Vladimir Putin.
5: You've alluded to the fact that these internet restrictions are deeply unpopular amongst the Russian public, but how have you seen Russians responding?
6: Well, the first thing to say is what's really noticeable is that people have been making their voices heard. In terms of the war in Ukraine, you don't see public protest. It's very dangerous to protest, right? There are lots of laws that can be used against you if you go onto the street to express your opposition to the war. In terms of the internet, we have seen people trying to protest. Mm. For example, we went down to the presidential administration office a few weeks back, and there was a group of people, several dozen, who had come there to sign a petition, handed in a petition to President Putin, calling on him to basically end internet censorship. You know, the blocking of messengers, the mobile internet restrictions and things like that. And they were queuing up one side of the street. On the other side of the street, you had sort of a row of security officers filming them on their mobile phones. And, you know, we spoke to a couple of people in the queue about, you know, why they'd come there, weren't they frightened? And while we were interviewing people, the security officers came over and quite demonstratively were filming right in our faces as we were speaking to people in the queue. They were acting absolutely legally, these people who'd come to hand in a petition. They have the right to do that in Russia. But still, it really is quite brave, I think, to basically come out and show that you're in opposition to a government policy of cracking down on the internet. But such was the strength of feeling. I spoke to one lady who owns a catering company in Moscow.
11: My business is entirely on internet. And each time, it's a huge loss for me. And I'm supporting families of my employees. And we are losing money every time there is a blockage of internet, there is a blockage of Telegram. We are losing. And no one is caring about me. So I need to care about myself here as well.
12: Aren't you frightened? Aren't you scared?
11: I'm shaking. I'm very scared.
12: Do you think that coming here today will make a difference?
11: I don't know. Probably not. But it's what I can do.
6: So that was something unusual, to see people doing that in an increasingly authoritarian country. The other thing that's happened in a couple of dozen Russian towns and cities recently, there was an attempt to hold street protests against the internet restrictions, and people in different towns submitted requests, applications to the local authorities to hold rallies against the internet restrictions. In every case, they got turned down for different reasons. So sometimes the local authorities would say, sorry, you can't have a protest because of coronavirus restrictions. Yeah? Or in some places they would say, no, you can't hold a rally because this goes against the law. In one place, one town, they said you can't have a rally because there's a roller skating masterclass that's going to be going on in the location you requested. And we went to the city of Vladimir and spoke to an activist who had put in an application to hold a protest. And she suggested 11 different locations for holding that rally. And she got a reply back from City Hall saying, oh, very sorry. On that particular day, at all 11 locations, we're going to be cleaning the streets.
13: Oh, wow.
6: You can't hold your protest. We can offer you a different day, a different time. It was a very bad time. But she agreed to that. And then they said, oh, sorry, we can't even agree to that because of the danger of drone attack, attack from Ukrainian drones. So it didn't work out for her. But she felt that she had to try and do this, to hold this rally, because she felt very strongly that the attempt to restrict the internet was wrong. And so life has been disrupted. And this has all come together, and it's sort of fueling a sort of discontent in the country.
13: A discontent towards who? Towards Putin himself?
6: A general discontent. When you chat to Russians, you rarely hear people say, we blame the president. The president is to blame. Many people blame people around the president or local officials. But what's interesting is, in recent weeks, some individuals have gone public with their criticism of Vladimir Putin, from business figures to former supporters of the Kremlin. From time to time, you hear these voices making themselves heard, and that's unusual. The other unusual thing is that a state-run polling agency has recorded for 7 weeks now the falling rating, falling approval ratings of Vladimir Putin. And I say this is a state-run agency.
13: A state-run agency. That's a curiosity.
6: Which is a curiosity, isn't it? And we shouldn't focus too much on the actual numbers, because I'm not sure whether the numbers are accurate. But back in March, this agency was putting his approval rating over 73%. It's now down to, I think, 65%, something like that. Mm. The trend is interesting. The trend downwards.
13: You say that it's unusual to see this level of criticism in public directed towards the Russian government. And so that leads me to wonder, is this an existential crisis for Putin? It seems different, you're saying. The war doesn't always matter. Other, even maybe perhaps economic issues may not always matter, but this seems to have triggered a deep frustration, you're saying, in Russia.
6: I think it has triggered a frustration. And whether it's existential, I don't know. But I think this is certainly an extremely challenging moment for Vladimir Putin, because it's not just the frustration with the internet restrictions. It's frustration at the economic condition of Russia at the moment, after more than 4 years of war and more than 4 years of sanctions. Russians can feel the economic effects now. Life is getting more expensive. Taxes have gone up, their electricity bills have gone up, their water bills have gone up, the economy is stuttering, even though the federal budget has been earning a lot more money in the last few weeks because of high oil prices, because of America's war in Iran.
13: Mm.
6: Even so, the economy is not in great shape here, and Russians are feeling that. But also add to this fatigue with the war, more and more Russians can feel the effects of the war. I remember speaking to Russians a couple of years ago, doing Vox Pops, and it was very rare that you'd speak to people who felt directly involved in the war or knew people who were fighting there. That's different now. Very often we speak to Russians on the streets and they say, oh yes, my neighbor is fighting in the war, or my cousin was fighting in the war and was killed, or my brother. So many Russians have been fighting there. So many Russians have been killed there. And that is affecting, I think, people's mood and perception of what's going on in the country.
13: Russia is certainly by no means the only country that has a leader who is widely considered to be authoritarian, a leader who is putting strong restrictions on the internet. How does the situation in Russia compare to a place like China, which also has heavy restrictions on outside websites?
6: I think in the case of China, they began their restrictions much earlier. They built their sort of system with restrictions sort of built in. So the Great Firewall appeared much earlier. But Russia is playing catch up. So in Russia, the internet was sort of connected internationally, globally. Russians felt this connection to a global network. And what the Kremlin is doing now is trying to rein that in. Yeah, after Russians had got used to being connected.
13: They had tasted the internet.
6: They tasted that, yeah. And they liked the taste of it. They liked the taste of it. It was very convenient. It was great. And suddenly that's been sort of taken from them. And that's why it's causing such sort of frustration, in the populace. Absolutely.
13: Steve, there was a belief, certainly here in the United States for a number of years, and this is a while back, but let's say, if you look at 2010 under President Obama, in which the United States was pursuing this policy of, quote, reset with Russia. There was this sense that in some ways Russia would really connect with the West and with the rest of the world. That idea now, I know, has certainly been dormant now for a while, but do the latest internet restrictions feel like to you the nail in the coffin? I mean, it sounds like you're describing a situation in which Russia is going backwards.
6: It does feel that Russia is going backwards, or going forwards to the past, in a sense. Because I remember the Soviet past, when the Soviet authorities tried to stop, foreign broadcasters broadcasting into Russia. Signals were jammed. And in a sense, this is the modern day version of it. Disconnecting Russia from the rest of the world, particularly from the West. Whether it's the last nail in the coffin, I wouldn't say that. You know, there's a famous Russian story by Alexander Pushkin called The Coffin Maker. And basically in that story, the dead come back. You know, the dead who were in the coffin, they come back. So I think that things change in Russia, basically. And the last 100 years of Russian history shows us that just when you think that the country has gone one direction, suddenly it changes. And suddenly, I mean suddenly, it changes and it goes another direction. And then after a number of years, it changes again and goes back in the other direction. So I think over the next few months, we have to watch closely what's happening. But I'm always reminding myself that things change. I've seen a lot of change in 30 years, and I expect there'll be more change here too.
13: Well, Steve, that's why we enjoy having you on the show, because you bring that expertise in addition to the brilliant reporting. So thank you so much. I really appreciate you taking the time.
6: That's very kind of you. Thanks. It was a pleasure.
13: That was Steve Rosenberg, the BBC's Russia editor. And by the way, if you enjoyed our show today, then I should mention that The Global Story is also a podcast. You can find us every weekday by searching for The Global Story wherever you listen to your favorite shows. And thanks as always for tuning in. We'll be here again tomorrow, same time, same place.

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6: It's Barway versus the clock. He's going to do it. We are going to see a legal sub-2-hour marathon.
7: In the 2026 London Marathon, Kenyan Sebastian Sawe did it.
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10: Hello, welcome to Newsday on the BBC World Service with Rob Young in London and Anne Soy in Nairobi.
11: The ceasefire in the Iran war is looking shaky. The US says its naval destroyers have transited the Strait of Hormuz and says several Iranian small boats have been destroyed. Iran has launched a wave of missiles across the Gulf at the United Arab Emirates.
10: Neither side has officially called off the ceasefire, but since President Trump launched what he called Project Freedom to free up trapped shipping, the two sides have moved back towards military confrontation.
11: Meanwhile, further west, the ceasefire between Israel and Hezbollah in Lebanon is looking even less secure. The authorities in Beirut say that more than 100 people have been killed in the fighting there since Thursday. We'll start this first hour of Newsday with a bulletin of the latest news.
12: Live from NPR News, I'm Giles Snyder. Fighting in the Middle East flared up again Monday. The U.S. and Iran launched fresh volleys after President Trump announced a new effort to reopen the Strait of Hormuz to ship traffic. The U.S. military says it fired on Iranian forces and sank six small boats. The United Arab Emirates says an oil port came under attack by Iranian missiles. NPR's Jackie Northam.
13: It's hard to say exactly why Iran launched these attacks, but the timing, of course, suggests it has to do with the U.S. decision to launch this Project Freedom, you know, to try and open up the Strait of Hormuz. And as Greg says, the U.S. shooting down some Iranian drones and missiles and attacking some smaller Iranian ships today. The UAE is an ally of the U.S. and supports it in the war against Iran. And these attacks on the UAE could be Iran's way of retaliating.
12: In a social media post, Iran's foreign minister warned that the U.S. and the UAE should be wary of being dragged back into a quagmire. Trump administration suing Minnesota to try to block the state's lawsuit against the fossil fuel industry. NPR's Michael Copley reports on this latest effort by the administration to shield oil and gas companies from a wave of climate litigation.
14: The Justice Department says Minnesota should be barred from suing the fossil fuel industry over the impacts of climate change because, it argues, the federal government has sole authority to regulate greenhouse gas emissions. Minnesota's lawsuit, filed in 2020, alleges the fossil fuel industry misled people for decades about the dangers of burning fossil fuels. The state says it's already suffered billions in economic damage from rising temperatures. Minnesota Attorney General Keith Ellison said this new DOJ suit is meritless and should be dismissed. The oil and gas industry says the same for climate lawsuits like Minnesota's, and that climate change is an issue for Congress to deal with, not the courts. Michael Copley, NPR News.
12: Federal transportation officials investigating an incident involving a United Airlines plane that struck a light pole in a truck while landing yesterday at the airport in Newark. NPR's Joel Rose reports.
15: Dash cam video footage appears to capture the moment the Boeing 767 passenger jet struck a truck on the New Jersey Turnpike. The driver of the truck was taken to the hospital with minor injuries and released. New Jersey State Police say a landing tire and the underside of the plane collided with the tractor trailer and a light pole during its final approach to the runway at Newark Liberty International Airport. United Airlines Flight 169 was arriving from Venice, Italy. None of the 221 passengers or 10 crew members on board the plane were injured, the airline said, although the plane was being evaluated for damage. Joel Rose, NPR News.
12: State media in China reporting on a deadly explosion at a fireworks plant. At least 21 people reported dead, more than 60 others injured. Hundreds of rescuers have been deployed. This is NPR News. Officials in Colombia say a dozen coal miners are trapped inside a mine in central Colombia following an explosion. The province's governor says 15 miners were inside the mine when the explosion occurred. He said on social media that three were able to escape on their own and that one has been taken to a hospital. A landfill site in Chile is ranked at the top in a global list prepared by the United Nations Environment Program as the world's single highest emitter of methane. John Bartlett reports.
2: The trash dump in Tiltil, 60 kilometers north of Santiago, tops the list of 50 human origin sites with more than 100,000 tons of methane emitted per year, surpassing even industrial oil and gas facilities elsewhere on the planet. The study, based on data from nearly 30 satellites, also identified another Chilean landfill among the 10 largest global emitters, highlighting the impact of waste management on the climate crisis. The report says the emission sources release the amount of methane comparable to 24 million gas-powered cars driven for 1 year. For NPR News, I'm John Bartlett in Santiago, Chile.
12: The World Health Organization says it's working to evacuate two people who are showing symptoms of the deadly hantavirus following a suspected outbreak aboard a cruise ship off Cape Verde in the North Atlantic. The ship with nearly 150 people on board is waiting for help after three passengers died. Cape Verde said Monday it's not allowing the ship to dock. As a precaution, passengers have been asked to remain in their cabins. This is NPR News.
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11: Thanks very much indeed for that bulletin. Hello, you're with Newsday from the BBC World Service with Anne Soy in Nairobi and Rob Young in London.
10: Coming up this half hour, we've got stories for you from Iran, Germany and the United States.
11: In the business news, Nick Marsh is tracking the volatile price of oil.
10: And in sport, Isaac Fennin on a six-goal thriller between Everton and an unsettled Manchester City.
11: Your thoughts on that and all other stories welcome, of course, by text or WhatsApp. Do send them to +44 77 86 20 50 85. Now, across the next few hours, we will attempt to answer one key question. Is the ceasefire in the Gulf on the brink of collapse? On Monday, President Trump launched what he called Project Freedom, an attempt to get stranded ships out of the Persian Gulf through the Strait of Hormuz, that vital waterway which has been blockaded by Iran.
10: Now, the U.S. says that two warships went through the strait, as did two commercial vessels. The U.S. also says that it destroyed several small Iranian boats. The United Arab Emirates says it was hit by Iranian missiles, and three Indians were wounded in that strike. Two people were also injured in Oman when a residential building was struck.
11: Well, we can cross now to Iran, speak to Mohammed Eslami, who's a research fellow at the University of Tehran, also co-author of Second Europe, a study on Iranian-European negotiations on nuclear issues. Welcome to the programme. How is the current situation in the Strait of Hormuz, those attacks on the UAE and Oman being reported, being interpreted inside Iran?
16: First of all, thank you so much for having me. It was clear in Iran that the Strait of Hormuz cannot be opened by declaring a blockade on the Strait of Hormuz. And President Trump thought that by continuing at least 3 days of blockade, the Iranians would go to negotiations and accept his orders in terms of diplomatic settlements. But right now, it is understood that the Iranians are trying to challenge the naval blockade in the Strait of Hormuz. So I think it is understanding, it is interesting to say that the small boats that was targeted by the U.S. Navy, they were not, as far as the Iranian declared, they were not some military boats. But when this first attempt by the Americans started, the Iranians response was more than their calculations. They attacked the military ships, American ships in the Strait of Hormuz, and after that, they attacked Emirates. When we're speaking about Emirates, there are two important things regarding the Iranian point of view. First of all, the collaborations between Emirates and Israelis is important for the Iranians. They think that right now UAE is acting somehow like Israel proxy in Persian Gulf. And at the same time, the price of oil is very important for the Iranians because the Iranians didn't want the port of Fujairah to be thumping against their calculations regarding the oil market and the global economy.
11: Because it was the port of Fujairah in the United Arab Emirates which was struck yesterday. You say that the Iranian point of view is that the United Arab Emirates is acting like an Israeli proxy, but there was no Israeli attack on Iran yesterday. There was certainly no attack from the United Arab Emirates on it. So why is Iran attacking a nation that is not part to this conflict?
16: The Emirates and the UAE was among the only countries that take part in this operation. I'm not talking about these days. I'm talking about the main war in last months. There were some reports that the Emirati engagement in aerial attacks against Iran. And if you want to understand what's going on in Iran regarding the UAE, there is a kind of strategy in Iran that the situation between Lebanon and Israel is going to be expanded to the situation between UAE and Iran. So right now the situation is UAE is very important because the government model in UAE is transforming from a corporate country to a corporate army country.
11: Right. Okay. That's slightly off the point. Iran has hit a UAE flagged tanker, also a South Korean tanker. Also, Oman was hit. A residential building was struck. As we were hearing, two people were injured there. Iran is lashing out because the United States has broken the blockade of the Strait of Hormuz. Surely it is not the other way around. It is not Iran breaking America's blockade of Iranian ports. We know that commercial vessels and American naval vessels have managed to get through the strait without being hit by Iran. Is Iran's blockade now over?
16: No, because the Iranians stated that if the Americans continue to blockade not only the Strait of Hormuz but also the Gulf of Oman, the Strait of Hormuz will be closed for every country.
11: Do you think that the U.S., Israel and Iran are sliding back towards war, that this ceasefire will collapse?
16: I think that the Americans didn't want to go back to the war because of the main reasons that they have tried to have a ceasefire in the region.
11: Okay.
16: So I don't think that we're about to have a new war in Persian Gulf.
11: Thank you. Mohammed Aslami there, who's a research fellow at the University of Tehran.
10: Well, unsurprisingly, the price of oil remains high in the wake of this latest escalation in the Middle East. It spiked shortly after the Iranian attack on an oil facility in the UAE. Nick Marsh has been monitoring the situation from our business desk in Singapore and joins us now. Nick, what's the latest?
17: Hi, Anne. Morning. Yeah, well, oil prices have retreated. They've gone down very slightly this morning in Asia trade, but they are still very, very high. Brent crude is at around $113 a barrel, which is much higher than it was this time yesterday. The reason is, to put it very simply, because we've seen a big escalation in the Middle East, in the Strait of Hormuz area. We were talking yesterday about this Project Freedom and the US and Donald Trump saying that it was going to use US military might to safely escort ships through the Strait of Hormuz. At the time, there was a lot of doubt cast on whether that was actually feasible without some kind of escalation. And we have seen this escalation, Iran hitting the UAE, hitting the port of Fujairah, which your last guest correctly mentioned, is pretty important actually when it comes to oil prices, because it's actually east of the Strait of Hormuz, so it's a place from which the UAE can export to the rest of the world without having to cross the strait. If that gets hit, then that's going to put really, really high pressure on the ability to export and on physical supplies. So oil trade is looking at the situation and thinking, basically, things are more dangerous in the Strait than they were this time yesterday, and therefore supplies are going to be constrained and the price of oil remaining very high, Anne.
10: Where does that leave President Trump's Project Freedom then? Is there any prospect of it working at all?
17: Well, we've heard that the US has managed to get a couple of its vessels through. One was a Maersk cargo ship. But US Central Command is also talking about, you know, carving out this safe waterway through the Strait of Hormuz. I mean, yes, you are going to get some ships going through. It's not like no ships have gone through since the war has started, but it is only still a fraction of normal traffic before the war. We're talking a handful of ships compared to, you know, the free-flowing traffic of cargo and fertilizer and of oil and natural gas and things that was going before the war. So at the moment, Iran is still pretty much in control of the strait. Until that changes in a real material sense, we're going to see these elevated prices for a while.
10: Many thanks, Nick Marsh there.
11: You're listening to Newsday from the BBC World Service, live from Nairobi with Anne Soy, and from London with me, Rob Young. Reminder of some of our headlines. There are fears for the ceasefire in the Middle East after the US and Iran spend today trading fire as American forces try to open up the Strait of Hormuz to commercial shipping. And a huge blast has torn through a fireworks factory in China, killing at least 21 people and forcing the evacuation of everyone within 3 kilometres.
10: And one more story to bring you up to date on then. On Monday, a car was driven into a crowd in the center of the German city of Leipzig, killing 2 people and injuring many more. Witnesses said that an SUV with 1 person inside sped through a pedestrian zone. The driver has been arrested. Leipzig Mayor Burkhard Jung said that the suspected perpetrator, who authorities have confirmed is a 33-year-old German citizen, was arrested.
18: A terrible tragedy has unfolded in Leipzig. We're stunned by what has happened. A man has driven at high speed into the shopping district. We're mourning 2 deaths, with 3 people currently in a critical condition and many others injured. It's impossible to find the right words to describe this horrific rampage.
10: The suspect has also been identified as previously suffering from mental illness. Leipzig's fire chief, Alex Schu, said that 22 people were injured, including 2 seriously.
11: Time to get all your sport news now. Isaac is here.
19: Yes, chaotic finale in Manchester City's Premier League match away at Everton. Jeremy Doku scored in the 97th minute to rescue a point for City, a 3-3 draw that handed Arsenal the advantage in their race for the title. The Gunners 5 points clear at the top of the Premier League, and now if they win their remaining 3 games, they will win the title. Earlier on, Nottingham Forest took a giant step towards Premier League survival. They thrashed Chelsea 3-1 away at Stamford Bridge, 6 points clear of West Ham in the relegation zone. In basketball, the New York Knicks got a second crushing NBA playoff win in a row last week. They closed out the Atlanta Hawks in a 51-point rout, and in game one of the Eastern Conference semifinal against the Philadelphia 76ers, they won 137-98, a 39-point victory in the last couple of minutes. The Minnesota Timberwolves have taken a 1-0 lead over the San Antonio Spurs. That one finishing 104-102. More sport a little bit later.
11: We will talk to you then, Isaac. If Man City can't beat Everton, do they deserve to win the title?
19: Well, that is the question, you know. The question is whether a point that they scored in the last minute is so good, considering that it's kept them in the title race.
11: Yeah, Manchester City second in the table at the moment, Everton 10th.
19: 10th, yes. But Everton have had a very good season, and the Hill Dickinson is a very difficult place to go. So, they won't be happy with the point, but it's better than nothing.
11: We will chew it over more later. Isaac, thank you.
10: Now, Israel has asked residents in several villages of the south of Lebanon to move at least 1 kilometer from their homes as its forces plan further strikes in what they say is an onslaught against Hezbollah. The authorities in Lebanon say that the fighting has killed 110 people since Thursday. Thousands of students have been affected as the conflict continues to displace families and interrupt schooling, making access to safe and consistent learning increasingly fragile. We can now talk to Nancy Nahra, a teacher at Ebel Es Saki Village in southern Lebanon. Welcome to the program. Just give us an update. Good morning to you. What's the situation in your village? Do you feel safe there?
20: We're not safe, no. We're living, but it's not safe, of course. The occupation is just next to us. We always hear sounds of RPGs and other bombards, so it's not safe at all. And our schools are closed. We cannot reach schools due to the unsafe situation here. So we shifted online. We teach now online, but it's not the same as going to school. Many schools were destroyed and damaged because of the war taking place now. Many students or other schools turned into shelters, unfortunately, for many displaced families. And students have stopped learning, and they are studying now in inappropriate conditions. The academic year has been delayed and interrupted multiple times, actually.
10: Mm. And how far are you from the area that has been asked to evacuate? Have you been affected by that? Have some of your students been affected?
20: Yes, of course. Many of my students were displaced and were obliged to move to other places. We are so close. We are 5 to 6 minutes away from the occupied areas now.
10: Right. And so how does that affect this online classes? You're trying to keep schooling going, but
20: yes,
10: you get interrupted, don't you?
20: Yes, of course. With the sound, sometimes the internet problems, electricity problems.
10: And also, basic supplies, what are your students telling you? How are they coping with what's happening around them?
20: We're doing with what we have now. At home, if they have the electricity, they can join the classes. If they have the internet, they can join. Some of the students couldn't reach the school, so they have no books, no supplies. We're just doing with what we have, basically.
10: And how is a typical class like now, given everything that's going on around these children? Do they understand what is going on? How has it affected them?
20: Yes, of course they understand, because

0: our best, of course.
1: Right. And what are your hopes?
0: Oh, we hope this ends soon, to go back to our normal life. We need this badly, because we're losing the educational system, we're losing our well-being, we're losing so many things. So we hope this ends very, very soon, to go back to our normal life.
1: Many thanks for speaking to us, Nancy Nahra, a teacher at Ebel El Saki village in southern Lebanon.
2: We will move away from the conflict in the Middle East. Of course, we will return to them later on. Now we're going to hear from the singer Angelique Kidjo, who is from Benin in West Africa, won 5 Grammys and was the first black African to receive a star on the Hollywood Walk of Fame. She's previously collaborated with artists such as Peter Gabriel and Alicia Keys, and on her latest album, Hope, she's worked with Nile Rodgers and Pharrell Williams. Well, Angelique Kidjo sat down with the BBC's Martin Venard and talked him through her new album and the inspiration behind it.

0: This album is dedicated to my mother. My mom passed away 5 years ago. And one of the things that my mom used to say to me and my brothers and sisters is like, if you lose hope, you might also die. That's why I started thinking about what are the main value that I learned from my mom. And one of the most fundamental one was be hopeful. And me, I was confused when my mom passed away because suddenly I lost my ground. She was the one that put me on stage when I was 6 years old, that sang so many songs to me that stays with me. And she said to me before she passed, never stop singing because that's, you're born to do this. I have the feeling when I was start doing this that my mom was on my shoulder tapping me, this is good, this is not good. I have that kind of feeling. I was talking to Philippe Seyss, the keyboard player from France. And I said, Philippe, for something that I know you can put together, that it's not completely Afrobeat, but it's going to be something that my mom would dance to. And so we start laying the song, Oh Yeah Yeah, down. And we both know Nile Rodgers. And then we send it to him and say, oh, this is dope. And then he played different type of guitar. I said, you pick whatever you want. And then as we were doing this song, I'm like, it has something like a Brazilian carnival in it. My mom's maiden name is Fernando, the ancestor of my grandpa from my mother's side. They were slave descendants that came back and settled in between Benin and Nigeria. I said to myself, well, let me link that history of my mom to Brazil.
1: And you've also worked with Pharrell Williams on this album.
0: I received a call once to do a show at St. Peter's Square organized by the Vatican and Pharrell. So when we were doing the sound check, Pharrell was on stage, but I was singing La Vida es un Carnaval. And he came and go, oh, Angelique, your voice. He said, please, can I write some song for you? I said, anything you want. So 2 weeks after when we came back to Paris, I went to his studio. So he stood on the microphone and he go, and I want you to know, yeah? I'm like, give it to me. I will take it from there and write the rest of the song. And then a couple of weeks after, he sent me the song, Bando. And I didn't see it. And then my husband was going through my phone and go, hey, did you see that 3 days ago Pharrell sent you a song? I said, oh, shoot. I didn't look at my phone. I didn't know the song was there. Malaika.
1: The final song, Malaika, is dedicated to your mother, Yvonne.
0: She loved that song. And the last conversation that I had with my mom, she was telling me, remember, you promised me that if I die, before they put me under the ground, you're going to sing Malaika to me. I said, Mom, stop saying that. Before we put her in the coffin, with my brothers, we were all around my mom, and I couldn't sing more than few words. And I said, I will make it up for her. I'll do it on this album. Je n'ai pas le droit de

0: The unmistakable voice there of Angelique Kidjo speaking to the BBC's Martin Vennard. Some beautiful pieces of music in there, Anne. Are you a fan? I wonder if she's big, not just in the US, as we're hearing there, and in Europe and West Africa, of course, but also in your part of the continent.
1: Yeah, absolutely. Well, across the world, you know, her consistency. She's been going since 1989, and she's not stopping. It's just wonderful to listen to her.
0: Yeah, sounding great at 65 years old. Are we going to finish this
1: half
0: hour?
1: And she speaks 5 languages.
0: Almost as many as you. We're going to finish this half hour of the programme with a bit more of Angelique Kidjo collaborating with Pharrell Williams. Here's No Stopping Us from the album Hope.
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0: We'll get an update on the increasingly fragile ceasefire in the Middle East with both United States and Iran launching attacks in the past day.
1: And we'll be having an unusual breakfast, ready-to-use therapeutic food. It may not sound very appetizing, but for the last 30 years, it's emergency food stuff that's been saving children's lives.
5: BBC News with Chris Berrow. There are growing fears for the ceasefire in the Middle East after the US and Iran spent a day trading fire as American forces tried to open up the Strait of Hormuz to commercial shipping. President Trump said two US-flagged merchant vessels were able to transit the waterway. The UAE said Iran also launched cruise missiles and drones towards its oil facilities. Lebanon's health ministry says Israeli strikes have killed 110 people since Thursday, despite a ceasefire which has officially been in place for more than 2 weeks. Israel insists it's targeting Hezbollah. A huge blast at a fireworks factory in China's Hunan province has killed at least 21 people and forced the evacuation of everyone within a 3-kilometre radius. Some people are believed to be trapped in the building. Around 150 people remain stuck on board a Dutch cruise ship after an outbreak of the deadly hantavirus. It's currently moored off Cape Verde in Western Africa, which has refused to let it dock. Separatists in Alberta in Western Canada say more than 300,000 people have signed a petition calling for independence for the province. A report in Britain says modern slavery is at record levels and is set to worsen over the next decade. The paper suggests technology has made it easier to recruit victims, as has worsening financial struggles caused by the high cost of living. Fans in China have been celebrating the second ever World Snooker Championship victory for one of their compatriots after Wu Yiz's triumph in the final. Wu follows in the footsteps of last year's winner, Zhao Xingtong. Doris Fisher, the co-founder of Gap, has died at the age of 94. She's credited with coining the company's name, a reference to the generation gap between parents and children. Gap's current CEO called her a path-breaking entrepreneur. That's the latest BBC News.
0: Cheers, Chris. Thank you very much indeed for that summary of the news. Hello, you're with Newsday from the BBC World Service with Anne Soy in Nairobi and Rob Young in London. Thanks very much for joining us today.
1: Coming up this half hour, we have got stories for you from Iran, Ghana and the United States.
0: Isaac Fanning will be here with all your sport news. In particular, he's interested in that 6-goal thriller between Everton and a clearly unsettled Manchester City.
1: And do you have a comment on that or any other stories that you are covering? Please send them to us. Our text number is +44 77 86 20 50 85. and Iran is on a very shaky ground after the United Arab Emirates says was a major attack on its territory. Officials say that four cruise missiles fired from the Iranian side were intercepted over Emirati territorial waters, and a drone attack ignited a fire at an oil terminal. Three people have been injured.
0: Well, the blaze at the port in Fujairah is the first strike on the UAE since a ceasefire was agreed between Iran and the United States at the beginning of April. The most recent sharp escalation of violence came after the US had two American guided missile destroyers and two US flagged merchant ships had sailed through the Strait of Hormuz, which had been blocked by Iran for several weeks. The US also said that six Iranian small boats were attacked and destroyed. The BBC's Joe Inwood sums up the day's events.
6: Rising over the Gulf, smoke from Fujairah, the UAE's biggest oil port, said to be the result of an Iranian drone and a sign of things to come. The last time the Emirates came under attack was back in the middle of March, before a ceasefire, which has seemingly held until now. This is the result of a potentially significant day in this war, in which President Trump effectively announced the US was going to break the Iranian blockade on the Strait of Hormuz in what he called Project Freedom.
7: And it's working out very nicely. They have no Navy, they have no Air Force, they have no anti-aircraft equipment, they have no radar.
6: Writing on social media, the president said, Iran has taken some shots at unrelated nations with respect to the ship movement, Project Freedom, including a South Korean cargo ship. We've shot down seven small boats, or as they like to call them, fast boats. It's all they have left. Other than the South Korean ship, there has been, at this moment, no damage going through the strait. The US has a huge number of Navy ships in the region. According to US Central Command, guided missile destroyers, over 100 aircraft, drones and 15,000 personnel will be involved in the operation to get ships out of the Gulf. Today, the US said some of its destroyers passed through the Strait of Hormuz, part of a multi-layered defense against Iranian attacks. But Iran has promised retaliation. State TV says its Navy fired warning shots at American warships. U.S. Central Command denied Iranian claims that one of its destroyers was hit. In the Gulf, hundreds of ships and thousands of sailors remain stranded. Donald Trump says this plan will get them to safety, but with it comes the very real risk of further escalation and a return to war.
0: That report from the BBC's Joe Inwood.
1: Now, Rob, many of our listeners will be having their breakfast, perhaps those in Europe and Africa. And today I'm trying something different. It's called RUTF. That's the acronym for Ready to Use Therapeutic Food. This particular version is marketed as Plumpy Nut. So let's try it.
0: Yeah. Okay. Well, I can see on our video link to Nairobi, you are battling with the packet there, attempting to open it.
1: It's got instructions to knead the package.
0: Okay, to knead it, right.
1: Yeah, it feels like toothpaste. You know the feeling that you get when you press toothpaste? And then before opening it, I'll try and open it. It's tightly closed.
0: Oh, I think we might need to get down a pair of scissors.
1: And then I did it. And squeeze it out. It looks like peanut butter, a bit more runny. And then eat. That's sweet. It's like peanut butter, but sweeter.
0: Is that a polite because you're on the radio eating sound, or is it genuinely nice?
1: It's genuinely nice. I think many children would love this. Well, it has been sent to our Nairobi office by UNICEF, the children's charity, because they're marking 30 years since the creation of this foodstuff, which is why it's important. Okay, I'm going to swallow that now. And joining us now from South Africa is UNICEF's Global Nutrition Director, Joan Maggi. Welcome to the program. And thank you so much for sending us this. Very, very, very nice. Tell me a little bit more about what I've been eating.
8: Good day, Anne. indeed you have been eating this miracle paste called ready-to-use therapeutic foods. It's a paste made of peanuts, skim milk powder, oil, sugar, and vitamins and minerals that are used to treat children aged between 6 months and 5 years who have severe wasting, a deadly form of malnutrition. So what you have been tasting is a life-saving intervention that we use across the world.
9: Yeah, I have seen it when I have gone to, to cover such stories in, refugee camps and the like, and the children seem to love it. You call it a wonder food. Before this was created, how were aid officials treating severely wasted children?
8: Indeed, many of the agencies that were managing severe malnutrition, the children used to have to travel long distances to health facilities, often many of them even dying on the way to health facilities. Why RUTF is a miracle is that it has helped to prevent child deaths because you can actually transform how you manage and treat malnutrition because all of this can be done at home. A simple sachet is given to a family in order for them to treat the child at home. So the whole issue around traveling long distances is completely eradicated. And of course, the costs that come with that are also eliminated for the family because there's less reliance on hospitalization. And also you minimize the risk of children getting secondary infections when they're in a hospital setting. So that is why it's a miracle food. It helps to really manage and treat uncomplicated forms of severe wasting. And as I mentioned earlier, wasting is our most extreme form of malnutrition. A child with wasting is too thin for their height and has a weakened immune system that leaves them highly vulnerable to diseases, developmental delays, and even death. So having severe wasting increases a child's risk of death by up to 12 times. So having
9: this wonderful food
8: helps. Yes.
9: It has completely changed that. And, it's a small sachet. Maybe I can't read the, how many grams it is now, but, just roughly the size of a medium sized toothpaste. And 30 years on, how much of this have you distributed across the world?
8: And UNICEF is the world's largest buyer of ready-to-use therapeutic foods. UNICEF has procured and delivered a total of 8.7 billion sachets of ready-to-use therapeutic foods globally between the period 2003 and 2025, which really results in recovery for millions of children across the world.
9: And just give us a sense of where it is needed most now. I do notice, the packages that you sent to us, they're still labeled USAID. That's defunct now. So these were supplies that you got before it was disbanded. So where is it needed most?
8: Ready-to-use therapeutic foods are needed most in areas where children are vulnerable to malnutrition. We know that the world we live in today, there are several vulnerabilities that children are facing. Many of the children with severe wasting are living in areas where there are either climate-induced shocks, where there is conflict, where there is food shortages, and so limited availability of a diversified diet for children. So the distribution of all these commodities is across the world where children are most vulnerable to severe wasting and malnutrition in general.
9: And how quantities gone down now since the challenges that you've been experiencing over the past year or so?
8: Well, quantities have not gone down because the needs of children have increased given the instabilities we're seeing across the world and the heightened vulnerabilities of children. So the
9: amount that you're able to distribute.
8: Yes, so the amounts that we're able to distribute, the main challenges that we're facing currently due to transportation and logistic challenges that we're facing across the world, it means that it takes longer for the supplies to be delivered where they need to be. But thanks to UNICEF's amazing network of global partners that help us with logistics, it is making it a bit easier. But also what we have done is we also support local production of ready-to-use therapeutic foods. So we have about 21 suppliers globally, and 18 of these suppliers are located near countries that have high levels of wasting. In other words, having the product nearer to where communities need it makes it easier. There's less logistical hassles that we would face. Indeed, in the past, we got the bulk of our supplies from the U.S. government through USAID, but currently the U.S. government is also continuing to support us because these are life-saving interventions. Providing ready-to-use foods is a life-saving intervention. So they continue to provide support through UNICEF.
9: Really appreciate you speaking to us about this life-saving, wonderful John Maggi there, the UNICEF Global Nutrition Director.
0: Well, if any of you listening have had experience with RUTF, this peanut butter type paste that Anne's been sampling and we've been talking about there, often called plum peanut as well, then do get in touch. We'd love to hear your thoughts on it. Plus 44 77 86 20 50 85. Time to get all your sport headlines now. Here's Isaac.
10: On a thrilling evening in Liverpool, Manchester City's night went from horrible to just really bad with a swing of Jeremy Doku's right boot.
11: Foden swings it in. Cahill. Doku. Needs to crack it! Jeremy Doku! Rescues a point for Manchester City in the most incredible of second halves here!
10: Yeah, a 3-3 draw against Everton. Pep Guardiola's side rescuing that point, but as it stands, it's not going to be enough if they want to win the Premier League. Doku had put City ahead before half-time, but an awful mistake from Mark Gahey allowed Tierno Barry to equalise, and Everton were 3-1 up. It looked as though City were going to drop to defeat, but a Haaland goal 2 minutes after Everton's third, and that Doku equaliser rescued a point.
12: Mixed feelings. Obviously, we know that we came for 3 points here. We gave them a bit the game. We were better first half, and then second half was different. So, 2 points loss. Obviously, 1 point is better than nothing, so, yeah.
10: Jeremy Doku there, trying to look on the bright side. It means Arsenal are 5 points clear at the top of the table. City can cut it to 2 points if they win their game in hand, but the Gunners know they all have it. All they have to do is win their final 3 matches, and the title is theirs. Here's Man City boss Pep Guardiola.
13: Well, before the game was in our hands, you know, because at the end it depends on our games, and those were going to score. Now it's in Arsenal's hands. Of course, it's tight. It's a bad, but question of responsibility for ourselves. Brentford, win and see what happens.
10: Earlier, Nottingham Forest took a giant step towards Premier League survival. They thrashed Chelsea 3-1 away at Stamford Bridge. 6 points clear of West Ham in the relegation zone. Let's hear from their manager, Vitor Pereira. He was asked whether he thinks his side are safe.
14: I don't know. But I'm sure that the next game, we'll try to win again. We'll try to do our best to win again. This is our spirit. This is spirit of this team.
10: Yeah, what job he's done. They could make it to the Europa League final if they beat Aston Villa on Thursday. They're 1-0 up in that one. In basketball, the New York Knicks got a second crushing NBA playoff win in a row last week. They closed out their series against the Atlanta Hawks with a 51-point rout. And in game one of the Eastern Conference semifinal against the Philadelphia 76ers, they won 137-98, 39-point victory. In the last 20 minutes, the Minnesota Timberwolves have beaten the San Antonio Spurs 104-102 away in game one of their series. And finally, a sport we don't get to talk about too much, but we had a compelling snooker world championship final between the former champ Sean Murphy and Wu Yizi. It went into a deciding frame, China's Yizi becoming the second youngest champion in the sport's history. He's just 22 years old. There's so much coverage on that story and at bbc.com/sport, and we'll bring you more throughout the programme on Newsday.
0: Isaac, thanks very much indeed. Yes, incredible win there by Wu Yizi. We'll be talking about him a bit later on. Now, to the startling conclusion of an environmental study in the United States, which says the coastal city of New Orleans needs to be relocated, with the work beginning now as a point of no return has been reached because of the rising sea level and rampant erosion of wetlands in the area. The study estimates the New Orleans area will be submerged within a few generations and so requires one of the largest American responses yet to permanent climate-driven displacement. Now, you may remember Hurricane Katrina 21 years ago that led to widespread flooding in New Orleans, killing almost 1,400 people there. Well, I've been speaking to Jesse Keenan, one of the five authors of this most recent study. He's an associate professor of sustainable real estate and director of the Climate Change Science Unit at Tulane University in New Orleans.
15: The current temperatures and greenhouse gas concentrations on the planet are roughly equivocal to where they were during the last interglacial period in geologic time, which is about 125 to 150,000 years ago. During that period, sea levels were significantly higher than where they are, particularly along the Gulf of Mexico and the northern Gulf of Mexico, where southeast Louisiana and New Orleans reside. And in that context, it's only a matter of time before sea levels catch up to global temperatures. So there's always going to be a lag between the movement of temperature and the rise of the seas. And we've come to the conclusion that this part of the Gulf of Mexico and specifically Louisiana and New Orleans face inundation. And it's only not a matter of if, but when.
0: Well, that is my next question. When would it face inundation?
15: It's hard to know. There's varying or competing perspectives on the underlying science, but we hold the position that it is only a matter of decades that we have to begin the process of transitioning and supporting, as a matter of public policy, the transition of people and businesses and capital away from these future inundation zones.
0: Okay, how many decades? What are we talking here? 20 years? More? 80 years?
15: It's a matter of a generation. Certainly by the end of the century, New Orleans will be a very different place than it is today. It's not just the increase of nuisance flooding, but also the significant annual increase of the risk of another Katrina-like inundation event and the failure of the levees. The land is sinking very rapidly, and the seas are rising. In fact, in this part of the Gulf of Mexico, you're looking at annual increase in seas of about 15 to 17 millimeters per year. This is the fastest rate of sea level rise almost anywhere in the world, certainly up there with places like Bangladesh, for instance. So the combination of land sinking and seas rising means that a combination of the stress of, let's say, flooding or the shock of particular flood events combined with the risk of inundation, New Orleans will be a very different place in a matter of generations than it is today.
0: Given the vast financial cost that would come with relocating an entire city, surely there would be an engineering solution, albeit a very expensive one, to ensure that the people of New Orleans can remain in their homes.
15: The inundation we face is really very much likely beyond the capacity to engineer around. New Orleans itself, or about 80% of the land area of New Orleans, is below sea level. You can think of New Orleans as like a bowl surrounded by a concrete hardened levee system. That's the very levee system, of course, that failed during Katrina. So it's a near impossibility to be able to engineer an island below sea level. I suppose it is possible in some convention, but by today's standards and by today's engineering design parameters, it's really just not possible.
0: What is your assessment then of how long it would take to relocate New Orleans, what the kind of cost of it would be, and where you'd put it?
15: The cost is immeasurable, because the cost comes not just in the financial cost of moving housing and, you know, and small businesses and jobs and lost economic opportunity, but it also comes in the losses of culture. New Orleans is in a unique cultural position in the United States. It's a mix of global culture. In fact, it's considered the northernmost point of the Caribbean in terms of food and language and dance and music and theater. It's a vibrant community in North America, and we face a tremendous amount of loss. So it's an incalculable measure of what we face in the future.
0: And where would it go?
15: Well, people are already moving north of Lake Pontchartrain. Lake Pontchartrain is actually a brackish or saltwater body of water just to the north of the city. And people are already moving. That's essentially what we would call the mainland on the continental shelf. People are already moving there in significant numbers. Of course, the problem is New Orleans is also a very poor city. And so for as much as we talk about human mobility and people on the move and even small businesses and firms on the move, there's a tremendous amount of people who just don't have the capacity or the wealth of the labor skills to be on the move. And it's that immobile population that is really most at risk. And in fact, that's the immobile population that we saw drowned quite literally during Hurricane Katrina.
0: Jesse Keenan there from Tulane University in New Orleans.
9: To Ghana now, where reggae and dancehall artist Stone Boy is taking his BHIM festival global. For the past decade, the festival, bless his Imperial Majesty, has grown into one of Ghana's biggest live music events, built on unity, culture and community. Now, he's set for a major international milestone. Later in August, he will headline London's OVO Arena Wembley, becoming the first Ghanaian artist to top the bill at the venue. Focus on Africa's Charles Gitonga began by asking him if he expects the same energy from the UK audiences as he gets at home.
16: I know the kind of vibe exists here in London because remember, London has created a certain hybrid of multicultural feeling that would forever live. And the type of influence that I have been pushing across the globe from Ghana is sits right here, and the people have been waiting, you know, to receive us to celebrate that kind of a blend. Because I can confidently say that this is one of the new kind of energies that's going to be here coming from Africa, blending in music of black origin, you know, from reggae, highlife, Afrobeats to soca and all of that grime here in one place. So we're looking forward for a great moment.
17: You know, the thing about African artists and Ghanaian artists, I'm sure, when we talk about performing in London, everyone thinks about the O2, which is very famous, huge. But you went straight to Wembley. Why? And was that intentional?
16: Yes, it's very intentional to knock off the OVO and then we can knock off the, you know what I'm saying, the O2 sometime come.
17: We will be here for it. But tell me about this.
16: Amen.
17: What do your fans think in Ghana, especially, that now this is going international in a big venue? In Europe, they probably have seen it grow, you know, over the years in Accra.
16: My fans are more than excited. If left to my fans alone, them alone will come over and choke this place from Ghana. And to be honest, it is a global audience that we appeal to. So the fans in Europe, especially here in London as well in America, everybody's excited to see us take such a monumental event, which is the Beam Fest. You know, for me and my fans, this is a very new beginning, a very global takeover, and therefore this is one of those very intentional and strategic movements that we believe that we are experienced enough and have the capacity and the fan base globally to start entering into the arenas. And that's why we chose the OVO. So the fans are excited.
17: And, you know, the interesting thing here, Stoneboy, is there's a very big relationship between Ghana and the wider African continent and the Caribbean community as well. And I would assume these are the demographics that you are hitting with your music. How do you see that evolving from where you stand in terms of what role your music is playing in deepening those ties?
16: How that is going to evolve for the better is when artists like myself take on the mantle to be able to spearhead that type of experience from outside of the continent and take it into the global space, which is what we are doing here at the OVO Arena Wembley on the 15th of August. Nonetheless, I have taken it from the outside space, from Africa, especially Ghana, performing at some of the very, very biggest stages of reggae and dancehall in the world. And that alone is actually a thing that will continue to grow the collaboration and the purpose of us as people of culture. You know, the Caribbean, the Africans, we need to continue these legacies that our forefathers have left behind, not only from the entertainment point, but from the cultural aspect, the cultural exchange, from when the Marcus Garveys and Kwame Nkrumahs, the Thomas Sankaras and the W.B. Du Bois, Malcolm X's. You see, for such a demography of music, it transcends beyond entertainment. It goes into preaching and knowing the purpose and elevating the black race, you know. So believe you me, as an artist, these are all the things that I embody, especially in the music.
17: And- And you're also in the process of releasing a new album. Could you talk about it and, you know, what it stands for?
16: So releasing a new album, which is called The Torture 2, actually stands for all the things that I said, the consciousness, you know, like there's intentional consciousness. We're singing about music that becomes like a theme to our lives. And when you take the torture songs, you check them out, especially the torture one, the torture two, it's intentional. Because lately you find out that conscious music really is not really that cool, because we are focusing on the other types and styles, of course. But then I take it upon myself for this new project to continue to elevate the consciousness that you find in the style of music that has always inspired me. Like you see, the Bob Marley sings about the consciousness, you know, the reggae music speaks about that. So it's up to the time that I am putting all those messaging into a cooler sound, not to only lock it within the reggae. You know what I'm saying? We're bringing it around to make it very cool. So when you take some of the songs, you realize that I'm intentional about leaving conscious music as a cool vibe for the Gen Z's, for my era as well, you know? So that's just what it talks about.
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21: 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Results may ultimately decide the balance in Congress. 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

0: Hello, welcome to Newsday on the BBC World Service with Rob Young in London and Anne Soy in Nairobi.
1: President Trump's so-called Project Freedom, that promise to get American help to merchant ships trapped in the Gulf by the threat of attack from Iran, has begun.
0: And Monday saw that play out with the US claiming to destroy several small Iranian boats and Iranian missiles hitting a key oil facility in the United Arab Emirates.
2: We've seen basically Iran shooting at the U.S. military, shooting at a U.S. regional partner, and Trump still does not really want to go back to a full-fledged war against Iran.
1: We'll also be talking about a nightmare scenario for holidaymakers on a cruise ship in the Atlantic Ocean. A virus outbreak has killed three people and rendered several others ill. We'll be speaking to the World Health Organization about that. First, a bulletin of news.
3: Live from NPR News, I'm Giles Snyder. The U.S. and Iran launched fresh volleys Monday. U.S. officials say the military destroyed several small Iranian boats in the Strait of Hormuz. And the Iranians attacked U.S. ships protecting oil tankers and an oil port in the United Arab Emirates. NPR's Quill Lawrence reports on the attacks amid President Trump's latest effort to reopen the strait.
4: Admiral Brad Cooper said that U.S. forces are working to create a safe passage for stranded oil tankers through the strait, and that this is a defensive mission on behalf of the international community affected by Iran's blockade. Speaking to reporters by phone, he said U.S. warships and tankers took no damage.
5: I can confirm there's been no U.S. military ships hit, and I wouldn't go into the detail of whether the ceasefire is over or not.
4: The ceasefire question is key to the debate over whether the war with Iran has passed the 60-day mark and would require congressional approval under the War Powers Resolution. Last week, President Trump said in a letter to Congress that the ceasefire meant the war was, quote, terminated before the 60-day mark, despite ongoing naval blockades, which are acts of war. Quill Lawrence, NPR News.
3: U.S. Supreme Court has at least temporarily restored access to the abortion pill mifepristone. The court put a one-week hold on a federal court ruling last week that banned mifepristone from being prescribed through telemedicine and dispensed through the mail. NPR's Selena Simmons-Duffin.
6: Two drug makers appealed to the Supreme Court right away to put a hold on this ruling. They argued that it unleashed regulatory chaos, but there were 2 days of limbo where we heard nothing from the Supreme Court. Doctors and pharmacists and patients who were expecting to use telemedicine mifepristone over the weekend were left scrambling. When it comes to pregnancies, of course, days and hours matter.
3: NPR's Selena Simmons-Duffin reporting now to the Supreme Court's ruling on the Voting Rights Act. Alabama, the first of several Republican-controlled southern states moving to change their congressional maps. NPR's Debbie Elliott reports that civil rights activists turned up at the state house on the first day of a special session of the state legislature.
7: Patricia Jeter says she came from Tuskegee to fight back.
8: Because they're interested in rezoning, and I'm interested in voting. Because I don't believe that the President of the United States or anybody else has a right to take away my God-given right. So I'm here.
7: Alabama House Speaker Nathaniel Ledbetter says there's an opportunity for Republicans to win all seven of Alabama's congressional seats.
9: And the people voted to have the supermajority as the way it is today. And so, this is the voice of the people.
7: The Supreme Court effectively removed race as a consideration for drawing congressional districts. Debbie Elliott, NPR News, Montgomery.
3: This is NPR News. Police in Oklahoma are searching for suspects in a shooting over the weekend that sent at least 18 people to hospitals. Police say the violence erupted at an unsanctioned party jammed with young people at a public park near Arcadia Lake, just north of Oklahoma City. No arrests have been made. The number of 100-year-olds expected to quadruple over the next two decades. NPR's Allison Aubrey reports on a new tool that can help people think through how to plan for a long lifespan.
10: When it comes to navigating a long life, Joe Coughlin of the MIT Age Lab says there's more to the equation than your retirement savings. He and his collaborators developed the Longevity Preparedness Index that helps explore all the factors that can help people thrive in the decades ahead.
11: Where are you going to live? What community did you pick? How do you provide care? How will you receive care? Essentially, your social connection.
10: The quiz was developed in tandem with John Hancock, a life insurance company that has launched a longevity initiative, a score is determined by answers across eight domains, including life transitions, community, care, and home life, and can help reveal both the potential challenges and opportunities of the decades ahead. Allison Aubrey, NPR News.
3: Fashion had its biggest night Monday. A-list stars and cultural leaders took to the steps of New York's Metropolitan Museum for the annual Met Gala. There have been calls to protest the event over Amazon founder Jeff Bezos' sponsorship. He and his wife were named honorary chairs. New York City Mayor Zohran Mamdani turned down an invitation, saying his focus is on making New York City affordable. This is NPR.
12: 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Other contributors include the estate of Joan B. Kroc, whose bequest serves as an enduring investment in the future of public radio and seeks to help NPR be the model for high-quality journalism in the 21st century. This is NPR.
0: Thanks, Chris, for the updates. Hello and welcome to Newsday on the BBC World Service. We're live from Nairobi with me, Anne Soy, and from London with Rob Young.
1: Coming up this half hour, we'll be asking that key question of the day. Is the ceasefire in the Gulf still holding? We'll be speaking to a former executive of the US Defense Intelligence Agency and speak to Bilawal Bhutto Zardariya, a former foreign minister of Pakistan, the nation that helped negotiate the ceasefire in the first place.
0: We'll also hear from a WHO representative about that Dutch cruise ship dealing with a suspected outbreak of deadly hunter virus. And as ever, we'd love to hear your thoughts on any of the stories that we're covering. Our text and WhatsApp number is +44 77 86 20 55.
1: So is the ceasefire in the Gulf on the verge of collapsing? Well, since the launch of the conflict between the United States and Israel on the one hand and Iran on the other, there has been on-again, off-again diplomacy and disruption to the economic interests of both sides. On Sunday, President Trump launched what he called Project Freedom, which appeared to offer ships stranded in the Gulf American protection to navigate through the Strait of Hormuz, which Iran has blockaded.
0: Now, on Monday, the U.S. said it sailed two warships through the strait and that they had destroyed several small boats. Iran has claimed to have hit a U.S. Navy ship and several missiles have hit the territory of the United Arab Emirates, a key ally of the U.S. in the region. Earlier, I spoke to Harrison Mann, a former executive officer of the U.S. Defense Intelligence Agency's Middle East Africa Regional Bureau.
2: It's not necessarily going to erupt into total war again, because what we saw over the past 24 hours was Trump basically blinking, admitting that the U.S. blockade on top of the Iranian blockade was not going to work to successfully compel the Iranian government to do anything different, and getting frustrated and trying to apply some further pressure, in this case basically by having two U.S. destroyers speed run through the Strait of Hormuz and having one or two U.S.-affiliated cargo ships also go through the Strait of Hormuz. And the predictable result of that was the Iranian military attacking the U.S. destroyers and also attacking the United Arab Emirates. And so the reason I'm saying that I feel we're still in kind of a stable situation is that after all of that, Trump did not immediately declare the ceasefire over. He did not commit yet to retaliating against Iran. So we've seen basically Iran shooting at the U.S. military, shooting at a U.S. regional partner, and Trump still does not really want to go back to a full-fledged war against Iran.
0: Well, we're getting conflicting reports on that, whether Iran actually shot at the warship, the U.S. warship. But how significant then would it be if confirmed?
2: So I believe at this point, either the Department of Defense or CENTCOM has said that they were attacked by Iran, but they fended off the attack. So I think it's significant in the sense that it shows that the Iranian leadership is certainly willing to risk a return to war, or they're quite confident that they can do, I would say, a limited attack on U.S. forces and still be safely within the confines of the ceasefire. The other reason this matters is that the whole point of Trump's announcement and him moving the ships was to try to demonstrate to international shipping that it was safe to transit the Strait of Hormuz. And what Iran's attacks demonstrated is that it is absolutely not safe U.S. Navy was maybe able to intercept the missiles and drones shot at it, but that's still not a very inviting scenario if you're a commercial shipping firm.
0: Right, but what does that do to that 60-day clock under the War Powers Resolution? Does it still hold? Because the Defense Secretary had argued that the ceasefire paused it. So is a ceasefire still holding, or the clock is ticking now?
2: So I will say, in reality, if Iran and D.C. think there's a ceasefire, there's a ceasefire. But legally, the United States is still very much at war when we, I don't think even went 2 weeks, without somebody shooting at each other, right? Even after the ceasefire began, I believe around 2 weeks later, we had, you know, the U.S. boarding ships in the region. And, at one point, a U.S. destroyer fired one of its guns, at an Iranian ship. So, really, there's no like legal argument that the war is over. And on the ground, the forces are still clearly maneuvering, and as we saw today, still shooting at each other to a certain extent.
0: Well, they're still maneuvering. And having worked with the U.S. Defense Intelligence Agency, what would be going through the minds of your colleagues right now? What's the sentiment at home to U.S. policy abroad?
2: So the two parts there, I think, at home, quite broadly, people here are quite confused about what we are trying to get out of this war. They are frustrated with the mounting domestic costs. But I think in the intelligence community, they're probably being probed very hard to try and produce analysis about, are U.S. pressure tactics working? And is there some kind of magic key that the administration can turn to finally make the Iranian government fold? We know the answer is that there isn't anything, but it's clear that the Trump administration is really just trying to find that one magic thing they can do to try and end the war on their terms.
0: And you have argued that Iran can hurt the U.S. back economically. How so?
2: It's not unique to the U.S. I think everybody around the world is experiencing this, right? By closing the Strait of Hormuz, they're creating a global oil and gas shortage, a global fertilizer shortage, global shortages of some other critical chemicals and materials that we use in a lot of other industries. You know, Americans were promised that this would be basically quick and easy and cost-free, and they're discovering that it is going to negatively impact basically every part of their lives.
0: Harrison Mann, former executive officer of the U.S. Defense Intelligence Agency's Middle East and Africa Bureau.
1: Well, despite the strikes by both Iran and the United States, there is still formally a ceasefire in place. That truce was mediated by Pakistan. That nation's also brokered what's been called a confidence-building measure that saw 22 crew members from an Iranian-flagged vessel that was seized by America in the Strait of Hormuz transferred to Pakistan and then repatriated to Iran. We can speak now to Bilawal Bhutto Zardari, a member of parliament in Pakistan, also chairman of the Pakistan People's Party, one of the parties that make up the governing coalition in the country. He's also a former foreign minister, and his father is president of Pakistan. Welcome to the program. I want to come on to talk about that vessel, the MV Tuscar, in a moment, but the ceasefire does look distinctly shaky at the moment. What would you say the state of relations between Iran, the state of the ceasefire is at the moment?
13: I think that diplomacy is not an event, it's a process. And any ceasefire, anywhere in the world, always have difficulties in implementing every aspect of it. I think it's important that A, we achieve the ceasefire, B, we extended the ceasefire, and while there are challenges, that it is very important for all sides to continue their commitment to diplomacy, to avoid an escalation, to avoid the further militarization of the Strait of Hormuz, and seek a diplomatic solution for a more permanent peace. As you were mentioning in the earlier segments, I mean, it's important for the global economy that we find a solution to this problem. I mean, now the price of this war is being paid by citizens all across the world, from the United States to Europe to the Middle East to Asia. We're paying at the petrol pump and the grocery store in the form of inflation. And I think that it's important for all sides to remain engaged and seek a diplomatic solution to the crisis.
1: And so, what is
13: hopeful that we can achieve that?
1: you're hopeful you can achieve that. So what is Pakistan doing then to try to ensure that there isn't a return to war?
13: Well, I think that Pakistan has been consistently engaged with all sides in an attempt to achieve this peace, and we're currently still exchanging messages and trying to create confidence-building opportunities so we can get to that point. Events, whether it's the attacks yesterday or other such issues, do complicate the process. But I'm hoping that all sides do sustain their commitment to diplomacy, to dialogue, so that we can find a solution for now this war that is, or this conflict that has been ongoing in one shape or form over the last 8-9 weeks now.
1: So you, when you say Pakistan is still exchanging messages, you are still in contact, or the government that your party is a part of is still in contact with both Iran and the United States? Because we did have this, it was called a confidence-building measure, where the 22 sailors on the MV Tuska, a vessel that was seized by the United States, have been repatriated to Iran by Pakistan. Yet we also had the firing on vessels happening on the same day. So it's a slightly confused picture. Just help us through that, because confidence was built, was it, but then destroyed in the same day?
13: I wouldn't like to presume that. I think that it is extremely significant, the confidence building measure. That means that there is a process, that signifies that both countries, A, are communicating, B, are still engaged in diplomacy, and are implementing confidence building measures. And an example of which is this ship and its crew that is, via Pakistan being returned to Iran by the United States. As far as the attacks that took place yesterday, obviously I'd like to unequivocally condemn that. We would like all sides to implement the ceasefire and not return to any aggressive action. The attacks by Iran on the Middle East and in the GCC were counterproductive during the conflict, and they're certainly counterproductive during this stage of the ceasefire. I'm hopeful that we don't see an escalation, and instead we see more such confidence-building measures, such as the return of this ship.
1: So you say those Iranian strikes on the United Arab Emirates and on Oman were counterproductive. What do you make of Operation Freedom, this plan by the Americans to get more vessels out of the Persian Gulf through the Strait of Hormuz? Is that a breach of the ceasefire? Is Operation Freedom also counterproductive?
13: I don't believe that there's any military solution to this conflict. I don't think the further militarization of the Strait of Hormuz is a solution. The Strait of Hormuz is not just a regional waterway. It's a global economic artery. We can't afford for the militarization of this important waterway. We did see earlier, as the ceasefire and the talks were progressing on a positive trajectory, that Iran had initially announced that the Strait of Hormuz would be open. Unfortunately, then it was followed by a U.S. blockade, and then there was back and forth, which has now led to this the so-called Operation Freedom. But I would like to emphasize that we must focus on diplomatic solutions rather than any form of military solution. I don't think that's a feasible way forward.
1: You regard Operation Freedom then as increasing militarization of the Strait?
13: I don't think that there's a military solution to this conflict, and the more that any side that, whether it's the actions of Iran yesterday or any military actions by the US and their allies, that'll just further complicate the matter rather than taking us in the direction of de-escalation and peace.
1: And just a final point, we know that Iran passed a 14-point proposal via Pakistan to the Americans. The Americans have reportedly responded. When might it be, do you think, that we would hear how America has responded? Because they haven't publicly told us what their view was.
13: That, as far as what you've just said, is as much as I know, is that there's been responses, but as far as the details of that, I'm unaware. I'm hopeful that it's soon that we'll have more positive reports to share with you. For now, it's positive enough that they are talking and they're still exchanging points. That means that diplomacy is not dead and it's still ongoing.
1: Thank you very much indeed. Bilawal Bhutto Zardari there, chairman of the Pakistan People's Party, joining us from Pakistan.
0: You're listening to Newsday from the BBC with Rob Young in London and Anne Soy in Nairobi. A reminder now of the main headlines this hour. There are fears for the ceasefire in the Middle East after the US and Iran spent a day trading fire as American forces tried to open up the Strait of Hormuz to commercial shipping. And a huge blast has torn through a fireworks factory in China, killing at least 21 people and forcing the evacuation of everyone within 3 kilometers. And Wu Yize has become the second Chinese winner of the World Snooker Championship.
1: He has indeed, and Isaac Fannin has more on that in the sport.
14: Yeah, it was a really compelling final. Went to the final frame against Sean Murphy, and Yize winning, becoming the second youngest champion, and the second year in a row that a Chinese player has won a snooker world title. We're going to hear from him a little bit later on in the programme. In the Premier League, we had a chaotic final a few minutes in the Manchester City match away at Everton. Jeremy Doku scoring a 97th minute winner, equaliser I should say, to rescue a point for his side, a 3-3 draw against Everton, handing Arsenal the advantage in the race for the title. The Gunners 5 points clear at the top of the Premier League, knowing if they win their final three matches, they will win the title. Earlier on, Nottingham Forest took a huge step towards Premier League survival. They beat Chelsea 3-1 away at Stamford Bridge, 6 points clear of West Ham at the bottom of the table. More from me a little bit later on.
1: Isaac, thank you very much. Talk to you then. We're going to cross to the business desk in Singapore now. Speak to Nick Marsh, our business presenter there, because whenever there is escalation in the Middle East, the oil price on the global markets tends to go up. But what's been happening over the last 12 hours or so, Nick?
15: Yeah, it's funny, Rob. I mean, in your headlines there, you said there were fears for the ceasefire in the Middle East. I mean, from a diplomatic point of view, that's correct. From the point of view of an oil trader, I mean, the ceasefire is de facto broken, right? We saw a trading of strikes between the US and Iran. We saw an oil facility in the United Arab Emirates get hit with an Iranian strike and the US targeting some of the Iran's fast boats and things like that. So if you're an oil trader, you're looking at that situation and you're thinking, well, no tanker is going to want to cross the Strait of Hormuz. You know, objectively speaking, the situation is more dangerous now than it was 24 hours ago before President Trump's Project Freedom was implemented. So accordingly, you've seen the price of oil go up. Yes, there was a big jump, especially just after that facility in Fujairah was hit. That's actually west of the Strait of Hormuz. So, you know, oil leaving there doesn't need to cross. But if even that's under threat, then that's looking really, really bad for world oil supplies, which, let's not forget, are really now getting, you know, the physical supplies are getting to a point where they're getting quite stretched now. So yeah, oil up and it's pretty much stable.

0: and a physical response from the Iranians that would endanger American troops. So it's hard to see how, you know, this little trickle that is happening now under sort of US safe passage is going to turn into anything even, you know, faintly resembling what was happening before the war.
1: And are you seeing that the price of lots of things go up in Singapore?
0: Yes, well, the price of petrol, first and foremost. I don't drive, Rob, thankfully. Not many people do drive, actually, compared to the rest of the world here in Singapore. It's really expensive to own a car. But yes, my colleagues and people that I know who drive are complaining about it, like they are in the rest of the world. Food and everyday items, no, not quite. But that is looking like it's going to come, to be honest with you, Rob, further, you know, into the rest of the year.
1: Yeah, I've got friends grumbling about the cost of their mortgages, home loans going up, as well as petrol prices, of course. What are you seeing, Anne?
2: Well, the same here. Everything is going up as a result of fuel. You know, it's kind of what holds the center, it would seem, in many economies. Now, let's head to another story. The World Health Organization says that it's evaluating the situation on board a Dutch cruise ship stricken by a suspected outbreak of the deadly Hunter virus. Three people have died and several others are ill, and we're receiving reports that two cases have now been confirmed, the other two are still being investigated. One of the cases is that of the case of a 69-year-old UK national who's in intensive care in a hospital in South Africa that has been confirmed, and also the Dutch woman who is among the three who died. Now, that boat was traveling from Argentina to Cape Verde off the coast of West Africa when those on board became ill. The Cape Verdean authorities have refused docking permission, saying that they are protecting their population. We can now speak to Dr. Maria van Kerkhove, acting WHO Director of Epidemic and Pandemic Threat Management in Geneva. Welcome to the program. What do we know so far about this case?
3: So thanks very much for having me on the show. Your description is accurate. You know, we are monitoring a situation of a cruise ship owned by the Dutch. And we do have cases confirmed of hantavirus from the vessel. What we're working on right now, we have two major priorities. One is really to medically care for the two sick individuals who remain on board and to arrange for a medevac for these two individuals to the Netherlands. We've been working with the affected member states, the company who owned the ship, as well as others, to ensure that that happens as smoothly and as quickly as possible so that they receive the care that they need. The second major objective and of urgency is to care for everybody else on board. There are about 147 people who are on board, passengers and crew members, and to monitor their health, give them appropriate information, make sure that they stay safe, and of course, care for them and get them home safely.
2: And, you know, they have been refused docking permission. So what happens now? What do you do? What's your advice in terms of infection control inside the cruise ship?
3: So on the cruise ship, what the passengers have been asked to do is to remain in their cabins. There's disinfection that's happening on board. Anyone who is unwell will be seen by medical professionals. So they're off the coast of Cabo Verde right now. Medical personnel have been allowed onto the ship. They've gone to assess the two sick patients, but also to provide advice to others who are on board. Our plan right now, WHO is working with the ship company, the Dutch, and Spain, for the next journey of the vessel itself, which is planned to go on to the Canary Islands, where a full epidemiologic investigation, follow-up of the different people on board, and a full disinfection of the boat, and of course, to get the people home.
2: Well, people have been advised to stay in their cabins, but, you know, some form of contact is inevitable because people still have to eat. So what's your advice around that?
3: Well, what we do is the advice is for them to stay in their cabins as much as possible when they have to leave to do the physical distancing. Anyone who is unwell, and our understanding right now is there are no other symptomatic people on board. That's important because what we want to do is anyone who has symptoms will need to wear personal protective equipment to protect others if they're around anyone else and strictly isolate within their cabins. Our understanding is on the ship, they do have food, they do have water. And so I'm not sure exactly how they are arranging the different food, but sometimes what they will do is bring the food to the cabins themselves. If anyone is isolating, those individuals will remain in their rooms anyway. But of course,

0: course, it's a scary situation for those on board. Providing rapid information to them, you know, is really critical at this stage. But we're really grateful for all the countries that are working together to help us better understand, you know, how the infection started in the beginning, how transmission has occurred, so that we can make sure it doesn't.
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5: We'll get the latest from the Middle East. Two people were injured from a strike on a residential building in Oman.
4: Also, Nigeria has summoned the South African ambassador over alleged xenophobic attacks.
5: And critics of the government in Serbia say they are determined to keep fighting for answers about who was responsible for a building collapse. But first, the news.
6: BBC News with Chris Barrow. Iran's foreign minister says events in the Strait of Hormuz show there's no military solution to what he called a political crisis, as fears mount of a full-scale return to hostilities with the United States. On Monday, Iran and the US traded fire in the strait after President Trump announced earlier that Washington would help ships pass through the waterway. Hundreds of rescue workers are searching for missing people after a huge explosion at a fireworks factory in China's central Hunan province. At least 21 people have been killed, with more than 60 others wounded. Around 150 people remain stuck on board a Dutch cruise ship after an outbreak of the deadly hantavirus. It's currently moored off Cape Verde in Western Africa, which has refused to let it dock. A report in Britain says modern slavery is at record levels and is set to worsen over the next decade. The paper suggests technology has made it easier to recruit victims, as have worsening financial struggles caused by the high cost of living. Fans in China have been celebrating the second ever World Snooker Championship victory for one of their compatriots after Wu Yiz's triumph in the final. Wu follows in the footsteps of last year's winner, Zhao Xingtong. Doris Fisher, the co-founder of Gap, has died at the age of 94. She's credited with coining the company's name, a reference to the generation gap between parents and children. Gap's current CEO called her a path-breaking entrepreneur. More than 160 British pubs have closed in the first quarter of this year. That's a 26% increase compared to the same time last year. Scotland saw the most closures, with 41 stopping trading. One industry group blamed rising costs and high tax burdens for the closures. And that's the latest world news from the BBC.
4: Thanks, Chris, for that summary. Hello, you're with Newsday from the BBC World Service, live from Nairobi with Anne Soy, and from London with me, Rob Young.
5: In this half hour, we'll head to Oman, Nigeria and Serbia.
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5: Now, the past 24 hours have seen a return to confrontation between the US and Iran in the Gulf. President Trump wants to free up shipping trapped by Iran's threats and has sent two destroyers through the Strait of Hormuz. Washington says that it has destroyed several Iranian small boats, while the United Arab Emirates reports that four Iranian missiles were fired across the waterway at its territory. Our international editor Jeremy Bowen says the conflict is again at a dangerous juncture.
7: It was inevitable that something like this was going to happen, and this is the way that wars escalate. These are moments where miscalculations about each other's motives are likely and possible, and dangerous, and that is the problem that they're facing at the moment. America's strategic bind is they need to get that strait open. The Iranians want to show that they're going to keep it closed or at least controlled. And the foreign minister today has been saying to MPs that not only are no nuclear talks going on with the Americans, but there will be no going back to the way things were before the war started on the 28th of February, that no hostile vessels from hostile nations would be allowed through, that there would be new mechanisms to control the strait. Let us not forget the strait was open before America and Israel attacked. And now actually opening it has become a major war aim of the war that didn't seem to have clear strategic reasoning behind it when it stopped. As for the Gulf states, deeply alarming. Sources I've been speaking to absolutely reflect the public statements as well. The UAE particularly said publicly they will not be intimidated. They bought a whole lot of new weapons from the Americans. So, look, this is a time for steady and calm leadership in Tehran and in Washington. Are we going to get it?
4: Our international editor, Jeremy Bowen, posing that question there. Well, the United Arab Emirates and South Korea have both reported strikes on ships in the Strait of Hormuz. The UAE also said a fire broke out at the oil port of Fujairah after an Iranian attack. And in neighbouring Oman, local media are reporting two people were injured when a residential building was hit. Well, we are now joined by Ali Al-Rayami, former Director General of Oil and Gas Marketing at the Omani Energy Ministry. Welcome to the programme. Can you tell us what happened in Oman yesterday?
8: Good morning. Yes, we heard from the news agencies from Oman that there was like an attack in one small village in Bukha, which is very close to UAE borders with Ras Al Khaimah. And the attack was we don't know yet where this attack is coming from and what caused this attack, but it appears that it was from one of the residential building, and it was not really severe damage, just only a few areas of this building was heated by we don't know yet if it was a missile or fragmented from Emirati missiles interruption, or we don't know yet.
4: Okay. But, and was anybody injured in the attack?
8: And it was also reported that two minor injuries from two expatriates. We don't know also what are the nationalities of these two guys, but that is all. I mean, there is no enough information from the officials until now. That is what we know at the moment.
4: Okay. And what is the feeling about the conflict in Oman, about the potential for the ceasefire to collapse and the war to resume?
8: Well, we have mixed feelings in Oman. We thought that the ceasefire will continue, and the negotiations in Pakistan will also finalize this war. But things escalated recently, and the reason behind that is because of Strait of Hormuz. As we all know, that it is very important not only to the Gulf region here, but for the whole world. So I think what the intention from the Americans is to try and open the Strait of Hormuz by force, which we all also know that the control of the Strait of Hormuz is with the Iranian authorities and also Iranian policing at the moment. So if there is anything happens down there, then we definitely will see some escalation, and that's what happened at the moment, and we hope that things will not really escalate to the extent that we start the war again, because it is not going to help the region and also the stability of the region, and also the hope that we end this war.
4: The hope that the war ends. In the meanwhile, though, the price of oil, as we were hearing earlier on in the programme, has been rising again because of these renewed tensions. Oman is able to export oil without going through the Strait of Hormuz. Are you exporting more than ever?
8: We do actually export more than not. I won't say ever, but it is something more than what was planned. The capacity, the production capacity, and the export capacities in Oman, they are limited. But I think we are exporting the maximum that we can export. And just recently, with the decision of OPEC to increase production, then we are already starting increasing the 5,000 barrels that was allocated for Oman. And I think this will help also to boost the revenue of the country. But yeah, that is a situation at the moment. We thank God that the position of Oman outside of state of Hormuz, it helped us to continue producing and also to continue exporting not only oil but also the LNG,
4: liquefied natural gas as well. And who are the main buyers of the oil and gas you're exporting?
8: Mainly, the oil goes to Asia, especially to China, and some of it to Japan and Korea and other small users. But the majority of it goes to China, and also the gas it goes also to Asia and Europe this year, because of we have signed new agreements with Asian buyers and also some European buyers. So it goes in different places, but the oil mainly goes to China.
4: Thank you very much indeed. That Ali Al-Rayami there, former Director General of Oil and Gas Marketing at the Omani Energy Ministry.
5: Let's head to Nigeria now, where over the weekend, the government there summoned the South African Acting High Commissioner to raise concern over reported xenophobic incidents affecting Nigerians living in South Africa. Nigeria's Foreign Minister, Bianca Odumegwu Ojukwu, says that at least 130 Nigerians have asked to be repatriated following recent anti-immigration protests. So what's the situation on the ground and how are both governments responding? We're now joined by Abike Dabiri Erewa, chairperson of Nigeria's Diaspora Commission. Welcome to the program. Now, let's start with the 130 Nigerians who have asked to be repatriated. What do you know about that? Why, where in South Africa are they?
9: Well, what the Ministry of Foreign Affairs and the Nigerian High Commission in South Africa did was ask Nigerians who want to voluntarily return, because there's been fears of businesses closed, children cannot go to school for fear of attacks and all that. So it's like, well, voluntarily, if you do want to return, there's a place at the embassy, let's have your name, your contact, and then compile. So that is the situation as at now. So it's a voluntary repatriation. And as at yesterday, the Ministry of Foreign Affairs, the permanent secretary, met with the officials of the South African High Commission. And it was a very frank deliberation that Nigeria would not accept, you know, threat and killings of her citizens. So, and the South African officials were also quite unhappy about the situation and have, you know, pledged that everything will be addressed. So we just asked them to protect our citizens in South Africa, ensure their safety. Any legal resident should be able to move about freely. Any illegal resident, they know what to do about that. So we're hoping that with these conversations, the issues will be resolved diplomatically and there will be no threat to the lives of our brothers and sisters in South Africa.
5: Right. And as you say, the South African officials have also been speaking about this matter, and the South African Foreign Minister has expressed his empathy with the victims and promised full-scale investigations into disturbing incidents that have been reported so far. But with regard to Nigeria, you say that there was a call out to Nigerians living in South Africa, those who want to register to go back home. What is the official position then of government? Is this an advisory for those who want to leave the country?
9: Like I said, it's going to be, if you want to leave voluntarily, Nigeria will make provisions for that. But as at this point in time, like the minister said, those who said, well, we want to go back have started registering. So that is the process now. Not that any evacuation has begun. But you never can tell what will happen. But it's like, okay, if you really, really feel you want to leave, why not? So the process is at least get documented. So what is on now is a process of documentation for those who say, well, we don't want to stay here anymore. And that's what the minister explained.
5: You represent the Diaspora Commission. Are you satisfied with the assurances that you have received from South African authorities?
9: Well, the problem is, I recall I went through this some years back, and it's happening again. Don't forget that we had to repatriate some Nigerians back a few years ago when they were actually, you know, had to leave South Africa because of this kind of attacks. So I'm still a bit worried. The Nigerians, there's anxiety. Still, children cannot go to school. They're afraid of being attacked. Businesses are still closed. As at yesterday, there was a threat of another demonstration. So it's a bit, it's still a bit worrisome. And we're hoping, we want to believe those assurances. But however, something should happen. There should be sanctions for those who has been arrested for this. There should be sanctions. Some people need to be, you know, arrested for these attacks, but nothing has happened so far. So we hope that happens. And then we want to engage more in community to community awareness campaign. So we're working with our embassies in Johannesburg, the Nigerian High Commission there, Diaspora Commission. Mm-hmm. We're going to have meetings, even virtually for now, with community leaders of both countries. Because you see, that's at the community level. There's no problem government to government. So it's at the community level. What are the issues? What are the challenges? Indeed. What are the problems? No, so let's have more conversations. So the Diaspora Commission will be arranging more conversations between community leaders of Nigeria and community leaders of South Africa. And we hope that, you know, with better awareness, with better understanding of our history, you know, where both countries are coming from, we may be able to get more. So on our level, we want to deal with people to people. On the government level, diplomatically, the Ministry of Foreign Affairs will be working with the South African government.
5: Many thanks for that, Abike Dabiri-Erewa, Chairperson of Nigeria's Diaspora Commission.
4: You're listening to Newsday on the BBC World Service with Anne Soy in Nairobi and Rob Young in London. I'm just having a look here on the Chinese state-owned China Daily News website. One of its top stories is about snooker.
10: Yes, indeed, because China's Wu Yizhe is the new world snooker champion. He beat Sean Murphy in a thrilling final at the Crucible, which went down to a final frame decider. Our snooker reporter Shabnam Yunus Jewel was watching the final, but let's start by hearing the moment the man from China won the title.
11: To see hugs all around, but it is Wu Yizhe who is the 2026 Halo World Snooker Champion.
12: The 22-year-old Chinese sensation is the second youngest player to be crowned world champion after a dramatic 18-17 win over Murphy, who was looking for his second world title 21 years after winning his first. Both players put on a great show, going for their shots in an incredible final full of twists and turns. Wu Yizhe had never won a match at the Crucible before, but held himself together under extreme pressure to get over the line. It was emotional as he dedicated his win to his parents, who were there to watch him lift the trophy. He described the sacrifices they'd made for him to come to England and pursue his snooker career. He moved with his dad at the age of 16 to live in a tiny windowless flat in Sheffield. Now he's got his reward, pocketing £500,000 by winning snooker's biggest prize.
10: Yeah, fascinating story. Sheffield is the spiritual home of snooker. The World Championship's been played at the Crucible for the past 50 years. And as we heard, Wu moved there from China 8 years ago, and now he's a world champion. Let's hear from him. He's been speaking to Jamie Broughton.
13: Yeah, I'm so happy. Yeah, Sean played too good. Yeah, he gave me a big pressure for start to finish. Yeah, I'm so happy.
14: What did you feel when you won the match? What were you feeling? Were you excited? Were you emotional? What did you feel when you won?
13: I'm so happy. I so tired for so tired 1 month. I fighting every day. Yeah, I can have holiday now.
14: You're going on holiday. Are you going to China?
13: Yeah, go back China, get some good food. and a female friend.
14: When you came to Sheffield, I know you live in Sheffield, don't you? Did you believe you could win the World Championship this year when you came here?
13: Yeah, I believe myself. Yeah, when I was young, my dream is World Championship winner. Yeah, I believe myself.
14: You are the second Chinese player to win the World Championship. Jing Tong won. You have now won. Are we going to see like more Chinese players now win the world title?
13: Yeah, I think then will a lot Chinese player can get World Championship because everyone work hard and improve a lot. Yeah, we'll try.
14: And can I ask you, you have won a lot of money, do you have any plans to spend the money on anything like a car or a house? You talked about your parents having a house. Can you tell us what you might want to spend the money on?
13: I don't have any plan. I think I will buy a house in apartment in Sheffield for practice and World Championship. Yeah, and then I don't know. Yeah.
14: How special was it to have your parents here, your dad and your mum here watching you?
13: They always support me. Yeah. No matter win or lose, yeah, they always stand behind.
10: Yeah, an incredible achievement there for Wu Yizhe.
15: Yeah, absolutely incredible. I mean, we don't often, you know, advocate dropping out of school, if ever.
10: No.
15: But, you know, for him, it was clearly the right decision.
10: If you've got a talent.
15: I mean, he's only, 22 now, dropped out of school 8 years ago. His parents supported him, moved to Sheffield in the UK. So he went from a city that I suspect a lot of people outside of China haven't heard of, Lazhou, population 4.5 million. So it's absolutely huge.
10: And now he's the world champion.
15: A move he... I'm sure doesn't regret making, given the prize money is what, $700,000, I think it is, £500,000. Anna, are you a big snooker player?
5: Well, I was just reading the difference between snooker and pool. I have certainly played pool. Snooker, no, but it requires more precision, it would seem.
15: Yeah, I say snooker is definitely harder to play than pool.
10: Yeah, I mean, there's, I think, what, 8 balls that you've got to get in at the most for pool, if I get that correct? Whereas with snooker, there's lots of maths and, you know...
15: Yeah, and you've got to put the right colours in the right order for a start.
10: Exactly, so I would say maybe a more difficult...
15: I'm a big fan of snooker, it's one of the sports I can play.
10: Yeah, you love a bit of snooker, so always delighted when we can talk about snooker on Newsday.
15: Isaac, always delighted when I can talk to you. Thanks very much.
5: Let's head to Lebanon now, and Israel has asked residents in several villages south of Lebanon to move at least 1 kilometer from their homes as its forces plan further strikes in what they say is an onslaught against Hezbollah. The authorities in Lebanon say that the fighting has killed 110 people since Thursday. Thousands of students have been affected as the conflict continues to displace families and interrupt schooling, making access to safe and consistent learning increasingly fragile. Earlier, I spoke to Nancy Nahra, a teacher at Ebel El Saki village in southern Lebanon, and asked her if she felt safe in her village.
16: We're not safe, no. We're living, but it's not safe, of course. The occupation is just next to us. We always hear sounds of RPGs and other bombards, so it's not safe at all. And our schools are closed. We cannot reach schools due to the unsafe situation here. So we shifted online. We teach now online, but it's not the same as going to school. Many, many schools were destroyed and damaged because of the war taking place now. Other schools turned into shelters, unfortunately, for many displaced families. And students have stopped learning, and they are studying now in inappropriate conditions. The academic year has been delayed and interrupted multiple times, actually.
5: Mm. And how far are you from the area that has been asked to evacuate? Have you been affected by that? Have some of your students been affected?
16: Yes, of course. Many of my students were displaced and were obliged to move to other places. We are so close. We are like 5 to 6 minutes away from the occupied areas now.
5: Right. And so how does that affect this online classes? You're trying to keep schooling going. But
16: yes.
5: You get interrupted, don't you?
16: Yes, of course. With the sound, sometimes the internet problems, electricity problems.
5: And also basic supplies. What are your students telling you? How are they coping with what's happening around them?
16: Well, we're doing with what we have now. Just at home, يعني. If they have the electricity, they can join the classes. If they have the internet, they can join. Some of the students couldn't reach the school, so they have no books, no supplies. We're just doing with what we have, basically.
5: Nasi Nahra there, a teacher in the south of Lebanon.
15: Now, 18 months ago, the collapse of a concrete canopy at a railway station in Serbia's second biggest city of Novi Sad killed 16 people and sparked continuing protests across the country. Well, now critics of the government say they're determined to keep fighting for answers about who was responsible. From Novi Sad, Jill McGivering reports.
17: For me, coming to this place is really emotional. It's always sad. This is like a graveyard.
18: Jelena Bojic is a journalist turned activist who is still haunted by the tragedy of November the 1st, 2024. I met her outside the now deserted station building where the concrete canopy fell. Giant hearts propped against the barricades commemorate the victims. Jelena is one of many still haunted by what happened.
17: This is like a memory that 16 people were killed, and 18 months after that, in this moment, we still do not have somebody who is responsible. We still do not have justice for these people. But Novi Sad is not the same city since 1st of November 2024. We do not feel this as a happy town anymore.
18: Within days, the shock and grief in Novi Sad had erupted into anger. The city was rocked by mass protests, which soon spread to the capital, Belgrade, and across the country. The protesters, led by students, accused the government of lies and corruption and demanded that someone be held accountable.
19: Poštovani narode, želim da se zahvalim studentima kojima održavaju život.
18: After a year without answers, Diana Herke announced a hunger strike. She'd lost her son, Stefan, in the disaster. She told me she'd hoped the hunger strike would force the authorities to notice her, but no one did. Things just got worse, she told me. I was being harassed and felt under threat. I realized that if I died, there'd be no one left to fight. 18 months on, the mass rallies have largely abated. Critics of the government accuse it of being increasingly repressive. Supporters of the government say the criticism is unwarranted and politically motivated. The ruling party does have support. I saw tens of thousands of people gather in central Belgrade for a huge rally, addressed by the president, Aleksandar Vučić. He describes the protesters as agents of foreign powers trying to destroy Serbia. But many see the groundswell of anger triggered by the Novi Sad disaster as a continuing threat to his position. Outside Novi Sad station, I came across a group of about 50 cyclists staging a symbolic anti-government protest. They began by observing a 16-minute silence, 1 minute for each victim. Afterwards, they told me why they'd come.
20: I came to pay respect to these people who lost their lives a year and a half ago, and we still don't have an answer to why that happened.
21: I could have been there with my kids. I was 3 hours late, and that was the time when I wanted to go to Belgrade. So I just suppressed it and didn't want to think about it. This is the first time I'm on this spot, so it's horrible.
18: 18 months on, there are still no convictions, no official answers about why the station canopy collapsed. Many here say the fight for justice may seem quieter now, but it's far from over.
15: The BBC's Jill McGivering there, reporting from Serbia's second city, Novi Sad. You're with Newsday on the BBC World Service.
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24: Primaries in Ohio and Indiana could give early signs about whether President Trump's grip on the Republican Party is loosening and how motivated Democratic voters feel in key races. Results may ultimately decide the balance in Congress. 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

0: Hello, welcome to Newsday on the BBC World Service with Rob Young in London and me, Anne Soy, in Nairobi.
1: The ceasefire in the Iran war is looking shaky. The United States says two naval destroyers have transited the Strait of Hormuz, which Iran had blockaded, and says that several small Iranian boats have been destroyed. Iran launched a wave of missiles across the Gulf towards the United Arab Emirates.
0: Neither side has officially called off the ceasefire, but since President Trump launched what he called Project Freedom to free up trapped shipping, the two sides have moved back towards military confrontation. We go live to the UAE and hear from a shipping maritime company.
1: And we look at the threat of flooding to coastal cities like New Orleans in the US, where rising sea levels could make the historic American city uninhabitable before the end of this century. First, a bulletin of the latest news.
2: Live from NPR News, I'm Giles Snyder. President Trump hosted a small business summit at the White House Monday with the Iran war in the backdrop.
3: Can't let them have a nuclear weapon or you're going to have, you'd have problems like nobody would believe. And it's going very well.
2: Trump spoke as fighting in the Middle East flared up again. The U.S. and Iran launched fresh volleys Monday after President Trump announced a new effort to reopen the Strait of Hormuz to ship traffic. NPR's Greg Myrie reports that two commercial ships have managed to make it through the strait so far.
4: U.S. Admiral Brad Cooper, the commanding officer, said the first day of the operation wasn't easy.
5: Iran had launched multiple cruise missiles, drones, and small boats. As ships we are protecting, we have defeated each and every one of those threats.
4: Most of the Iranian fire was directed at the merchant ships, though U.S. naval vessels also came under fire. None of the ships was hit. Cooper says the U.S. plans to expand the operation, though it's not yet clear how many commercial ships will be willing to take the risk, even with U.S. protection. Hundreds of merchant ships are still stranded in the Gulf due to Iran's blockade. Meanwhile, the U.S. is still imposing its own blockade against ships going to and from Iranian ports. Greg Myrie, NPR News, Washington.
2: The Secret Service says it exchanged gunfire with an armed suspect near the White House on Monday. The incident led to a brief White House lockdown and happened not long before Vice President J.D. Vance's motorcade passed through the area. The Secret Service says there is no indication that Vance's motorcade was a target. Officials say the suspect has been hospitalized and that a minor was shot but not seriously injured. GameStop has proposed buying eBay with an eye toward creating a rival to Amazon. GameStop offering about $56 billion in a long shot bid. NPR's Selena Seljuk reports.
6: eBay says it received no notice or outreach before GameStop made its takeover bid. And eBay as a company is about four times bigger than GameStop. Still in a statement, eBay says it will bring the proposal to its board for review. In recent years, GameStop under its CEO Ryan Cohen has risen in profile as a darling of meme stock investors. Cohen is the founder of pet goods company Chewy, and he had a prominent stake in Bed Bath & Beyond before it spiraled into bankruptcy. GameStop has recently built up a stake in eBay, which lately has been working to refresh itself. eBay is trying to go after younger shoppers with trading cards and secondhand fashion. In February, eBay said it's buying Depop, a popular secondhand clothing app. Alina Seluch, NPR News.
2: Tuesday is Election Day in Ohio and Indiana. Primary voting will be coming to a close in those two states. In Indiana, several incumbent Republican state senators are facing challengers backed by President Trump. They voted against a Trump-backed push for new congressional maps. This is NPR News. Lawmakers in multiple southern states are meeting this week to consider redistricting plans following the U.S. Supreme Court's ruling that weakened the Voting Rights Act. Republican Alabama Governor Kay Ivey called legislators into special session Monday, which could enable a new date for a congressional primary in that state. Tennessee Republican Governor Bill Lee has announced a special session to start Tuesday to redraw the state's U.S. House districts. And Louisiana lawmakers also in session to consider how to redraw districts after the Supreme Court struck down a majority black Louisiana district. The 2026 Atlantic hurricane season starts next month, and federal officials say now is the time to prepare. Nick Gilmore of member station Radio IQ reports on National Hurricane Preparedness Week.
7: Dan Brown with the National Hurricane Center says people in coastal areas should first figure out if they live in an evacuation zone. And those farther inland should also take note. Hurricane Helene is a prime example of the potential impact in mountainous areas.
8: Only about 10% of the fatalities are actually from wind, but about 90% are from water. That can either be from storm surge or that inland flooding.
7: Brown says there have been more deaths from inland flooding connected to tropical systems in the last decade or so than ever before. Knowing where to go if you need to evacuate is vital, but now is also a good time to stock up on non-perishable food, water, medication, and other supplies. The Atlantic hurricane season runs through November. For NPR News, I'm Nick Gilmore.
2: And I'm Giles Snyder. 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
9: 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And Jarl and Pamela Mohn, focusing on civil liberties, foster youth, public radio, and the arts.
1: Thanks very much for that bulletin. Hello, you're with Newsday from the BBC World Service, live from Nairobi with Anne Soy, and from London with me, Rob Young. Hope you're doing all right today. Thanks for being with us. As fears grow for yet more instability in the Gulf, we will get the latest from the United Arab Emirates, which was hit again by Iran on Monday. We'll also look at whether other vessels might now be able to leave the Strait of Hormuz after two were guided by the American military.
0: Now, international leaders have condemned the attacks on UAE infrastructure. French President Emmanuel Macron said that the strikes were unjustified and unacceptable. The British Prime Minister Keir Starmer said that the UK will continue to support the defence of our partners in the Gulf. That's his words I'm quoting there. As ever, we welcome your messages on this developing story or any other stories you hear on the programme. Our text number, which works for WhatsApp as well, is +44 77 86 20 50 85. Are we on the verge of the end of a ceasefire in the Iran war? President Donald Trump has said that the U.S. has struck seven Iranian fast boats in the Strait of Hormuz as Washington seeks to guide stranded ships out of the Gulf through the largely closed waterway. Iran's Foreign Minister Abbas Araghchi has responded, saying that the events in the Strait make clear that there's no military solution to a political crisis. But Iran, too, has been striking ships belonging to the UAE and South Korea. Local officials in the UAE say that one strike caused a large fire and three injuries at its key oil port of Fujairah. Mina Al-Oraibi is editor-in-chief at Abu Dhabi's The National Newspaper. Welcome to the program. Now, what's the mood like right now in the UAE following these strikes over the last 24 hours?
10: Well, the mood yesterday, early evening and evening, was quite anxious and uncertain because there were these alerts that come to everyone's phones when there is an attack on the UAE. However, thankfully, they were, one, limited in terms of reach, and quite quickly were resolved in the sense that we haven't had anything from early evening yesterday until this morning. And so I think people now have gone back to the rhythm. People are at their workplaces. There's a major exhibition here happening in Abu Dhabi, slated to have over 120,000 participants, and all of that is still ongoing. So quickly resumed day-to-day life, but there is that concern that when the Iranians choose to strike, they do. And while there is strong self-defense here, it is the concern that the ceasefire could become even more precarious than it already is. But so far, there isn't an UAE, you know, retaliatory attack. And there was an immediate global recognition of how dangerous those attacks are.
0: Well, the attacks come just days after the UAE officially returned or announced return to full normalcy in terms of aviation as well as daily life. This must be very disruptive. Are people disappointed? How are they feeling about this deterioration of the security yet again?
10: I think there is a sense of deterioration of security. It's a return to complete uncertainty. While people understood that this was, of course, a precarious ceasefire, there was a sense of people resuming, as you said, normal day-to-day activity. That still continues. I think the biggest disappointment at the moment is that schools, universities, and nurseries have returned to remote studying. So they are currently, it was announced from today until Friday. So I think at the moment, the only real tangible disruption is this issue of schools and universities. Airports are as normal. As I said, business activity is as normal. But there is that sense of how long will uncertainty remain. That's the biggest issue. But I think in terms of business activity, that continues. And as I said, airport activity yesterday, there were numerous flights that were delayed or held in a holding pattern and then resumed. So airport activity is back to normal. I think in terms of how people are feeling, you know, it's mixed and different people have different responses to these things. Personal security is largely insured, but there is that uncertainty and also fear of, you know, if this was a return to war. At the moment, it isn't, but it was a clear moment of concern that we could see the ceasefire unravel because the political track seems to be stalling.
0: And briefly, Mina, how significant is this oil facility for the UAE that was hit during those strikes?
10: The facility in Fujairah is quite significant, and it's also in terms of storage, but also export, quite significant. But there hasn't been major disruptions. So I think in terms of the facility itself, quite important. It's also, of course, not directly onto the strait, which allows the UAE to export. However, it is still able to operate, which is important.
0: Many thanks. Mina Al-Oraibi, the editor-in-chief of the Abu Dhabi, the national newspaper there.
1: Well, the shipping company Maersk has told the BBC that one of its US-flagged vessels has successfully exited the Strait of Hormuz with US military protection after Donald Trump launched what is being called Project Freedom. The strait has remained largely blocked since the US and Israel launched airstrikes on Iran in late February. We can speak now to Tom Bartoshak-Harlow, director at the International Chamber of Shipping. Hi, Tom. Do you know what other vessel was able to transit the strait on Monday with American military help?
11: So we don't have those details. We do know that two vessels have been able to transit with American military help, and Maersk have confirmed that one of those vessels was their vessel. I don't think we're going to see a mad rush to exit the strait under Project Freedom at the moment, and that's simply because there's so much uncertainty still around what it means for shipping companies. How will these vessels be escorted safely out, and can seafarer safety be guaranteed? Because that's the number one priority for shipping companies. They don't want to do anything that could compromise the lives of the seafarers on board vessels.
1: The US, though, has demonstrated that it is possible for commercial vessels to leave the Persian Gulf to get through the Strait of Hormuz without being hit by Iran. So what more do the Americans need to do or need to prove before shipping companies have the confidence to send vessels through the strait?
11: So I think obviously they've done it with two vessels. There are 2,000 vessels stranded in the Strait of Hormuz, so it's a large-scale operation that would be required. But what we need to do is we need to build that confidence up among shipping companies that this can be done at scale. For example, Iran has spoken about there being mines in the Strait of Hormuz. We need confirmation that that has been cleared and that transit can happen safely in an orderly manner without putting the lives of those seafarers on board at greater risk than they already are due to the ongoing conflict.
1: Okay, and we've just, I'm seeing in the last few moments, the Speaker of Iran's Parliament, one of the men also involved in the negotiations, Khalabaf, says the security of shipping and energy transit has been jeopardized by the United States through what it calls the violation of the ceasefire, the imposition of a blockade. It says a new equation in the Strait of Hormuz is in the process of being solidified. Swiss's comments like that that would make shipping companies fearful. What about military escorts, though? Because although Donald Trump has talked about ships being guided through the Strait of Hormuz, it does seem, certainly from what we are hearing from Maersk, as if their vessel was effectively under military escort.
11: Yeah, so escorts can take a number of forms. It can be that ships, military ships, sail alongside commercial vessels. What's also been spoken about for Project Freedom is providing air cover and perhaps coverage to strike down any drones that target vessels. One of the things I think we need to be aware of, and the comments that you just read out there sort of emphasize this, we need to ensure that we aren't turning commercial vessels, through by the fact that they are being escorted, into a greater target than perhaps they already are in the Strait of Hormuz. That lives at risk. That's something we absolutely need to avoid. So all contributions to how we can restore safe navigation through the Strait of Hormuz are welcome, but we need to be conscious that measures we put in place cannot put vessels and seafarers at increased risk of attack.
1: Now, we know that seafarers don't like being stuck on their vessels for months on end, which they have been now for a couple of months. How many seafarers have been able to be airlifted from their ships? How many have been resupplied?
11: So resupply itself hasn't been a problem. We've been really grateful to the cooperative nature of the countries in the region who have enabled ships to be resupplied with things like food and water. And crew exchanges are happening. They are complicated by the situation on the ground. But one of the things we obviously do need to be aware of is those crews that are unable to get off their vessels, they're facing an incredibly difficult situation. And their professionalism and dedication to keep those vessels safe in what's an incredibly crowded now waterway has been absolutely fantastic.
1: You talk about it being crowded. When we see video or still images of the Persian Gulf, I mean, it does look like a car park for ships, doesn't it? There are just so many packed into a reasonably small waterway.
11: Yeah, so there's around 2,000 vessels there and 20,000 seafarers. And the dedication and professionalism of those seafarers has been, as I said already, absolutely fantastic. Shipping companies have been working to make sure that they've got things like extra connectivity so they can access the internet, they can have increased calls with friends and family from home. But we should never underestimate the psychological pressure of being stranded on your ship in the middle of a war zone.
1: All right. Thank you very much indeed. That's Tom Bartoszak-Hollow there, director of the International Chamber of Shipping.
0: You're listening to Newsday from the BBC with Anne Soy in Nairobi and Rob Young in London. A reminder now of our main headlines this hour. Iran has called the US plan to break its blockade of the Strait of Hormuz project deadlock, with a few merchant vessels yet daring to cross the waterway. The two sides have been trading fire, threatening the fragile ceasefire. And a huge blast has torn through a firework factory in China, reportedly killing at least 26 people and forcing the evacuation of everyone within 3 kilometers. And fans of snooker in China have been celebrating after Wu Yize became the second Chinese champion of the World Championship.
1: Now, Mohammed, listening in the Gambia, has been in touch to say, as an Arsenal fan, I welcome the result of yesterday's fixture between Everton and Manchester City, which ended in a thrilling 3-3 draw. However, Nkombe in Cameroon says, Everton going toe-to-toe with one of the most dominant sides suggests they are not sitting back. They can create chances against elite opposition. Isaac Fennin.
12: Yes, I mean, on the Arsenal perspective, fans like that will be delighted, and they'll be feeling good going into tonight's second leg semi-final against Atletico Madrid. Of course, they will have seen Manchester City drop those points in that draw away at Everton. It gives them a 5-point advantage in the Premier League title race. They know that if they win every single one of their final three matches, they will be Premier League champions. And so they can focus on the Champions League on Tuesday night. It's 1-1 after last week's draw in Spain, a massive opportunity for them to qualify for a second Champions League final in their history. We, of course, had that compelling snooker world championship final between the former champion Sean Murphy and Wu Yizhe. It went to a deciding frame, China's Yizhe becoming the second youngest champion at the age of 22. And in basketball, the New York Knicks beat the Philadelphia 76ers 137-98, 39-point victory in that one. A two-point victory for the Minnesota Timberwolves. They beat the San Antonio Spurs 104-102. In game one of that series.
1: Isaac, thank you. More sport with Isaac in about 20 minutes' time.
0: Let's now cross to our business desk in Singapore and speak to Nick Marsh. Nick, how is the escalating situation in the Middle East playing out on the oil markets?
13: Well, it's doing what it always does, really. When there's escalation, the price of oil jumps up because there's supposed to be a ceasefire in place, Anne, but I think de facto, if you're an oil trader, you're looking at what's happening in the Strait of Hormuz and you're asking yourself, is it more dangerous or less dangerous than when President Trump launched Project Freedom, as the White House likes to call it? And you can only conclude that it's more dangerous because we've seen an attack on two vessels, one South Korean, one from the United Arab Emirates by Iranian drones. You've also seen an oil facility in the UAE for Jaira being hit by an Iranian strike, and then several of Iran's so-called fast boats being hit by US strikes, according to Washington. So it seems that if you're an oil tanker or if you're carrying fertilizer or you know, any kind of cargo, it doesn't seem like a good time to cross, in spite of the reassurances that we're getting from US Central Command that some vessels are getting through. It's still only a fraction of what was getting through before the war. So right now we're looking at Brent crude at around, what, $113, $114 a barrel, which is higher, I mean, very, very high, higher than last week and certainly much higher than it was before the war.
0: So briefly, what you're saying, Nick, is that the President Trump's Project Freedom hasn't managed to clear the Strait of Hormuz, has it?
13: Not yet. I mean, it's only been a day, so let's see how the rest of the week pans out. You never know, but it is fraught with danger. You know, this is basically using military force to try and get ships moving through the Strait of Hormuz. That is obviously going to entail an Iranian reaction, and that means escalation. So far, no, we're not really seeing the results that are promised, but it has only just been a day, so let's see.
0: Nick Marsh, many thanks for the business updates and analysis.
1: Now to the startling conclusion of an environmental study in America, which says the coastal city of New Orleans needs to be relocated, with the work beginning now. As the report says, a point of no return has been reached because of the rising sea level and the rampant erosion of wetlands. Well, the study estimates the New Orleans area will be submerged within a few generations and requires one of the largest US responses yet to permanent climate-driven displacement. You may remember Hurricane Katrina 21 years ago that led to widespread flooding, killing almost 1,400 people in the city. Well, I've been speaking to Jesse Keenan, one of the five authors of the study, who is an associate professor of sustainable real estate and director of the climate change science at Tulane University in New Orleans.
14: The current temperatures and greenhouse gas concentrations on the planet are roughly equivocal to where they were during the last interglacial period in geologic time, which was about 125 to 150,000 years ago. During that period, sea levels were significantly higher than where they are, particularly along the Gulf of Mexico and the northern Gulf of Mexico, where southeast Louisiana and New Orleans reside. And in that context, it's only a matter of time before sea levels catch up to global temperature. So there's always going to be a lag between the movement of temperature and the rise of the seas. And we've come to the conclusion that this part of the Gulf of Mexico and specifically Louisiana and New Orleans face inundation. And it's only not a matter of if, but when.
1: Well, that is my next question. When would it face inundation?
14: It's hard to know. There's varying or competing perspectives on the underlying science, but we hold the position that it is only a matter of decades that we have.

0: risk of another Katrina-like inundation event in the failure of the levees. The land is sinking very rapidly, and the seas are rising. In fact, in this part of the Gulf of Mexico, you're looking at annual increase in seas of about 15 to 17 millimeters per year. This is the fastest rate of sea level rise almost anywhere in the world, certainly up there with places like Bangladesh, for instance. So the combination of land sinking and seas rising means that a combination of the stress of, let's say, flooding or the shock of particular flood events combined with the risk of inundation, New Orleans will be a very different place in a matter of generations than it is today.
1: Given the vast financial cost that would come with relocating an entire city, surely there would be an engineering solution, albeit a very expensive one, to ensure that the people of New Orleans can remain in their homes.
0: The inundation we face is really very much likely beyond the capacity to engineer around. New Orleans itself, or about 80% of the land area of New Orleans, is below sea level. You can think of New Orleans as like a bowl surrounded by a concrete hardened levee system. That's the very levee system, of course, that failed during Katrina. So it's a near impossibility to be able to engineer an island below sea level. I suppose it is possible in some convention, but by today's standards and by today's engineering design parameters, it's really just not possible.
1: What is your assessment then of how long it would take to relocate New Orleans, what the kind of cost of it would be, and where you'd put it?
0: The cost is immeasurable, because the cost comes not just in the financial cost of moving housing and, you know, in small businesses and jobs and lost economic opportunity, but it also comes in the losses of culture. New Orleans is in a unique cultural position in the United States. It's a mix of global culture. In fact, it's considered the northernmost point of the Caribbean in terms of food and language and dance and music and theater. It's a vibrant community in North America, and we face a tremendous amount of loss. So it's an incalculable measure of what we face in the future.
1: And where would it go?
0: Well, people are already moving north of Lake Pontchartrain. Lake Pontchartrain is actually a brackish or saltwater body of water just to the north of the city. And people are already moving. That's essentially what we would call the mainland on the continental shelf. People are already moving there in significant numbers. Of course, the problem is New Orleans is also a very poor city. And so for as much as we talk about human mobility and people on the move and even small businesses and firms on the move, there's a tremendous amount of people who just don't have the capacity or the wealth of the labor skills to be on the move. And it's that immobile population that is really most at risk. And in fact, that's the immobile population that we saw drowned quite literally during Hurricane Katrina.
1: So you've talked about New Orleans being particularly vulnerable. Where else in the world, which other major population centers do you think might also need to be relocated?
0: There's thousands of communities and cities across the world that face a variety of different coastal, low elevation coastal hazards, and this is going to impact tens of millions of people. And in fact, even just in the United States and Canada, there are thousands of communities that are gradually on the decline. Businesses are moving, people are moving. It happens on the periphery, it happens in small numbers, but it begins to grow, particularly as we have more extreme events that accelerate the process.
1: Climate change scientist Jesse Keenan there from Tulane University in New Orleans.
2: And you've been sending us your messages on various stories that we've been covering, including the main story about the situation in the Gulf. Ali Kaliba from The Gambia says that using military forces to open the Strait of Hormuz is not the solution. Diplomacy and negotiation is the only viable option to end the crisis, so both parties should return to the negotiating table and iron out the differences. And Ekai Wilson in Soroti, Uganda says that in as much as it's very important that the Strait of Hormuz be opened and made freely usable, the current use of force is not a lasting solution. Negotiations and more negotiations. Thank you for those messages.
1: I've just been looking at the photos on one of the most read stories on the BBC website. It is the photos of celebrities attending the Met Gala, one of the most talked about events of the year, including Beyonce wearing a dress that looks like it is a skeleton. Have you seen these photos, Anne? There's also
2: a skeleton, and she needed several people to carry the train. It's quite long and feathery.
1: Yeah, check out those photos online at bbc.com.
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2: The East Baton Rouge Master Gardeners present a talk on growing roses and succulents, Thursday, May 14th, 6:30 p.m. at the Greenwill Springs Branch Library. 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
4: Coming up, we'll head to the Middle East to get the latest from one of our correspondents there about the increasingly fragile ceasefire in the war between the United States and Iran.
3: And we'll be having an unusual breakfast, ready-to-use therapeutic food. 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
5: BBC News with Emily Thomas. Iran's foreign minister says events in the Strait of Hormuz show there's no military solution to what he called a political crisis as fears mount of a full-scale return to hostilities with the US. On Monday, Iran and the US traded fire in the Strait after President Trump announced earlier that Washington would help ships pass through the waterway. At least 26 people are now known to have died in a huge explosion at a fireworks factory in China's central Hunan province. Hundreds of rescue workers were deployed to search through the wreckage for survivors. A Russian drone and missile strike has killed four people and wounded more than 30 in Ukraine's central Poltava region. The local governor said the attack cut off gas distribution to 3,500 people. Around 150 people remain stuck on board a Dutch cruise ship after an outbreak of the deadly hantavirus. It's currently moored off Cape Verde in Western Africa, which has refused to let it dock. A report in Britain says modern slavery is at record levels and is set to worsen over the next decade. The paper suggests technology has made it easier to recruit victims, as have worsening financial struggles caused by the high cost of living. Fans in China have been celebrating the second ever World Snooker Championship victory for one of their compatriots after Wu Yitzhi's triumph in the final. Wu follows in the footsteps of last year's winner, Zhao Xintong. More than 160 British pubs have closed in the first quarter of this year. That's a 26% increase compared to the same time last year. Scotland saw the most closures, with 41 stopping trading. One industry group blamed rising costs and high tax burdens for the closures. And that's the latest world news from the BBC with me, Emily Thomas.
4: Thank you, Emily, for that summary of the news. And it is always sad when another local pub closes. That last story in Emily's summary there. Hello, you're with Newsday from the BBC World Service with Anne in Nairobi and Rob in London.
3: And in this half hour, we'll look at why scientists are urging immediate measures for New Orleans residents to relocate. And the world of snooker has a new champion, a 22-year-old Chinese Wu Yizhe, becomes the second youngest player to be crowned a Crucible champion.
4: Your thoughts welcome on our stories, of course, by WhatsApp or text +44 77 86 20 50 85. So is the ceasefire in the Gulf on the verge of collapsing? It was a day of back and forth claims and denials between the United States and Iran over action in the Strait of Hormuz as tensions have reignited in the vital waterway. Since the launch of the conflict from the US and Israel against Iran, there's been on-again, off-again diplomacy and massive disruption to both sides' economic interests. Well, President Trump has launched what he calls Project Freedom, which appeared to offer shipping stranded in the Gulf American protection. attempt to navigate through the Strait of Hormuz. Well, on Monday, the US said it has sailed two warships through the strait and that the US had destroyed several small Iranian boats. Iran claimed to have hit a US Navy ship, something the US denied, and several missiles have hit the territory of the United Arab Emirates, a key American ally. Well, speaking at a small business summit at the White House, President Trump predicted oil prices will soon begin to fall.
6: It's going very well. They thought that energy would be at $300, right? $300 a barrel, and it's like at $100. And I see it going down very substantially when this is over. I think very rapidly, too, at levels that you've never seen.
3: The effective closure of the Strait of Hormuz has sent global prices of fuel rocketing. In normal times, a fifth of the world oil passes through the strait. But the Iranian blockade means that around 20,000 sailors and 2,000 ships are currently trapped there. Raman Kapoor is the captain of an oil tanker which has been stranded since hostilities started in February. He says there's no chance of a safe crossing yet.
7: No. If you ask me as a captain, I would not take this risk. First and foremost, it's my crew's safety first and then my ship's safety. So as a captain, I would not take this risk at the moment.
3: Joining me now is our correspondent Yolande Nell, who is in Jerusalem. Welcome to the program, Yolande. Now, there were conflicting reports earlier that an Iranian missile strike may have hit a U.S. warship in the Strait of Hormuz. What do we know now about what's happening there?
8: Well, the U.S. military said that these two U.S.-flagged merchant ships successfully transited the Strait of Hormuz as part of its new initiative yesterday, and the Danish shipping company Maersk has confirmed that one of them, a U.S.-flagged ship from its fleet, was able to get through without incident, it said, under U.S. escort. The U.S. military said it fired on Iranian forces. It sank six small boats targeting civilian ships as it tried to reopen the strait, and Iran tried to stop it from doing so. The Iranian media have disputed that version of events, saying that the U.S. targeted Iranian civilian boats carrying goods to Iran and that several civilians were killed as a result. From the United Arab Emirates, what we've heard is that their air defenses had to engage 15 missiles and four drones fired by Iran. They saying that this was renewed treacherous Iranian aggression. They've called for a halt to the attacks immediately. And there were, you know, several missile alerts that went off for United Arab Emirate residents in the course of the day, telling them to seek shelter. It was the first time that happened since the ceasefire began nearly a month ago. And then in Fujairah as well, that's where there's a key oil facility in the Emirates. Three Indian workers were injured there when a drone hit, and there are reports too in the course of the day of two cargo vessels ablaze off the coast of the Emirates. Now, still President Trump's Project Freedom Initiative remains in place. What the US military is basically advising is a kind of maritime path for commercial vessels to go close to the Omani coast, but, you know, they're saying that they defeated each and every threat from Iran yesterday. Iran has made clear that these U.S. efforts to open the Strait of Hormuz are a ceasefire violation. There's been some more comments from the Iranian parliamentary speaker this morning. Among them, he's saying the security of shipping and energy transit's been jeopardized by the U.S. and its allies through a violation of the ceasefire and imposition of a blockade. It just underlines, doesn't it, really, how much, you know, the Strait of Hormuz, this vital waterway, has become this major source of leverage for Iran, and just how risky it is for any boats to try to kind of, you know, return to passage through.
3: And briefly, is there any chance at this point of getting back to the negotiating table?
8: I mean, still, Pakistan is doing its job of negotiating, and that was what the Iranian foreign minister was saying, that he was warning that there could be an upset of diplomatic efforts. I mean, I think the reason President Trump is so frustrated is because so far From what we understand, there's been little progress in negotiations. Iran is calling for lifting sanctions, ending the blockade of its own ports by the US, the US withdrawing forces from the region, and basically ending all hostilities, including, according to Iranian news agencies, the Israeli operations in Lebanon. And then it's saying that other issues could be resolved after 30 days. It's really kind of pushing out the nuclear talks, and even that's something that the Iranian foreign minister has apparently been telling parliament, according to Iranian reports in the past few hours, saying that nuclear talks are not on the agenda, and Iran is developing a mechanism to manage the Strait of Hormuz, putting the focus there instead of on the nuclear issue, which is the reason, one of the key reasons, that this war started in the first place.
3: Many thanks, Yolande Nell, there in Jerusalem.
4: And on those negotiations, we did hear from Bilawal Bhutto Zardari, the chairman of one of the two parties that makes up Pakistan's governing coalition, an hour ago, tell us that messages are still being exchanged via Pakistan between the US and Iran. But he did also say that both sides should avoid escalation and the militarization, as he put it, of the Strait of Hormuz. Well, for an Iranian perspective, I've been speaking to Mohammad Eslami, a research fellow at the University of Tehran, and co-author of Second Europe, a study on Iran-European negotiations on nuclear issues. And I asked him what he made of the current state of the ceasefire.
9: It was clear in Iran that the Strait of Hormuz cannot be opened by declaring a blockade on the Strait of Hormuz. And President Trump thought that by continuing at least 3 days of blockade, the Iranians would go to negotiations and access his orders in terms of diplomatic settlements. But right now, it is understood that the Iranians are trying to challenge the naval blockade in the Strait of Hormuz. So I think it is understanding, it is interesting to say that the small boats that was targeted by the U.S. Navy, they were not, as far as the Iranian declared, they were not some military boats. But when this first attempt by the Americans started, the Iranians' response was more than their calculations. They attacked the military ships, American ships in the Strait of Hormuz, and after that, they attacked Emirates. When we're speaking about Emirates, there are two important things regarding the Iranian point of view. First of all, the collaborations between Emiratis and Israelis is important for the Iranians. They think that right now UAE is acting somehow like Israel proxy in Persian Gulf. And at the same time, the price of oil is very important for the Iranians, because the Iranians didn't want the port of Fujairah to be something against their calculations regarding the oil market and the global economy.
4: Because it was the port of Fujairah in the United Arab Emirates which was struck yesterday. You say that the Iranian point of view is that the United Arab Emirates is acting like an Israeli proxy, but there was no Israeli attack on Iran yesterday. There was certainly no attack from the United Arab Emirates on it. So why is Iran attacking a nation that is not part to this conflict?
9: The Emirates and the UAE was among the only countries that take part in this operation. I'm not talking about these days. I'm talking about the main war in last months. There were some reports that the Emirati engagement in aerial attacks against Iran. And if you want to understand what's going on in Iran regarding the UAE, there is a kind of strategy in Iran that the situation between Lebanon and Israel is going to be expanded to the situation between UAE and Iran. So right now the situation is UAE is very important because the government model in UAE is transforming from a corporate country to a corporate army country.
4: The Iranian view there from Mohammad Eslami at the University of Tehran. I'm just reading on the Reuters news agency, South Korea's presidential office saying it is considering participation in Donald Trump's Project Freedom. And Donald Trump has been speaking to what's widely regarded as his favourite American television network, Fox News, saying that if any of the American vessels transiting the strait are attacked by Iran, he says they will be blown off the face of the earth. Now, Anne and I, despite our separation by thousands of kilometres, are having breakfast together today. It is an unusual breakfast, Anne. You had a go of this before, didn't you? RUTF, yeah. Not the catchiest of names for a breakfast. Plumpy Nut is its other name. What did you make of it?
3: It's very sweet. It's like peanut butter with some glucose, perhaps, and it's more runny than normal peanut butter.
4: Yeah, it tastes very sugary to me. I think I can probably detect the sugar in it as well. Apologies for eating on the radio. Maybe not the greatest thing for you to have to enjoy as you listen to us, but we are talking about this because it is regarded as an incredibly important food. 30 years since it was created, given to particularly children who are malnourished around the world. We're going to speak now to James Elder from the UNICEF, the UN Children's Agency. Hi, James. Just tell us about the importance of this RUTF, ready-to-use therapeutic food.
10: Yeah, Rob, hey there. I call it magic food when I've seen it. I mean, it is the quintessential game changer. So it's meant, and as you say, for decades now, that you've got severely malnourished children, and they're the ones who are most likely to die because of this and complications. Now, if they don't need hospitalisation, this thing, you can treat them at home with it, right? So you put the power back into parents' hands. So that thing, that little satchel that you've got, as you say, that's full of vitamins and peanuts and milk powder and oil and sugar and all these things, it's a single dose. It doesn't need refrigeration, even after it's been opened. You don't need to prep it. You don't need to mix it with water, and that's really important because, you know, contaminated water is where kids often find themselves if they're malnourished. So, I don't know, Rob, Somalia, Sudan, any war zone, Haiti, it's a game changer, and kids eat it like you do, straight from the packet, and that's really helpful, particularly when they're malnourished. So, you put power back into families' hands, and it's contributed to historic lows in child deaths, and a course of these is insanely cheap. So, yeah, we've seen millions of lives saved over 30 years just because of this.
4: Millions. Are we talking single-digit millions, tens of millions? What do you reckon?
10: Oh, we've done nearly 9 billion doses of this, so wow. I think we'd be, I mean, we've seen, this is the wonderful thing, we've seen historic lows in child mortality most recently in the last year or two, and a lot of that comes on the back of this, a lot of it comes on the back of where this fits into a health system, how we can ensure that children, you know, if you're not in hospital as well, then you don't have the risks of infection. Families who are, you know, UNICEF, we're a frontline agency, we know that, Rob. I'm just back from Lebanon. I'm just back from the West Bank, but it's mums and dads who are the front line. And when you empower communities, when you empower mums and dads and enable them to save their children's lives, then, yeah, you get into the double-digit millions. There are challenges now because there's a retreat from donors, but we've seen a huge advances over many years now because of this, yeah, that RUTF, your breakfast.
4: Yeah, Anne was pointing out before that her packet had USAID written on it, the American International Development Agency. Mine doesn't, so it's obviously been provided by another organisation. But when we were talking about the severe malnourishment, the starvation that there was in Gaza for several months during the conflict there, were you not able to get a lot of this stuff in? Because it's in a kind of metallic packet. It does seem to me the kind of thing that could have been airdropped.
10: Oh, well, airdrops weren't even needed, Rob. I mean, this, you know, sometimes you do when there was a siege of Al-Fashir in Sudan. Anything you can possibly do, because we're very, very isolated in those places, very hard to reach them. Now, there's one thing that we've done over many years with RUTF is we've moved away from a few suppliers globally, and now we've got 21 and 18 of those, so the vast majority are in countries where there is high levels of wasting or they're very, very close. So that localization is a big game changer. Now, Gaza was very different because that was a blockade. We now know that. We don't have to worry about he said, she said. That was engineered starvation. There was trucks and trucks lined up right across the border that could have brought in this food or could have brought in any simple food to ensure that we didn't get to that point. And I think that's a really important area with this. this, that, you know, we don't want to get children to a point where they need this. When they do, we want to make sure that they can receive it. And that's the most amazing stride I think that's been made. But alongside war, and you were just talking about there and the Strait of Hormuz, there's another pressure here, and that's funding, Rob. You know, yes, support still exists, no doubt, but it's tightening. We have shorter funding, it's less predictable, that makes it harder to plan. Now, what I'm saying is that those funding cuts, they mean that more children are pushed into the area that need RUTF, right, in the first place. And it's not happening in isolation. So, you know, global health and development for years, we've seen these incredible hard-won gains. They're starting to slip, Rob, you know, immunization, girls' education, just access to water, really things that felt very, very secure in the last 5 years. And I'd see those. I see a mother's face. I see a child's smile when they get RUTF or when they go to school for the first time. They are all now under threat because donors are retreating. And let's remember that it's like, you know, $50 to get 150 satchels of these things. So look, UNICEF, we appreciate times are tough everywhere, but I can tell you that people from Haiti to DRC to Sudan don't understand why they are being abandoned. And, you know, it's the cheapest investment. It's not just right in principle. It, you know, a kid, they survive, they grow, they learn. It's not charity, I guess, Rob. It's common sense. You know, they recover, and that recovery is not just human, it's economic, it's generational, and it's lasting with things like malnutrition and girls' education.
4: Anne has a question, I think.
3: Well, you were mentioning about that localization of the production of this nutty paste. And Anne Davies in Geneva, Switzerland, has been in touch to say that she's seen it's a lifesaver in refugee camps that she has worked in. And she only wishes that it could be delegated, that production could be delegated to countries like the DRC, where peanut cultivation could be ramped up. So I'm wondering, in terms of sustainability, given the funding challenges that you're facing, how much UNICEF has also, you know, invested in empowering local communities to really take up the production of this paste?
10: Huge amounts, and it's a great question. It's something we did a long time ago, mostly to reduce costs, but also, as you said there, with areas like DRC, to take advantage of all the factories, and to take advantage of the employment possibilities, and to take advantage of the raw materials there. So as I say, there used to be a handful, and that was really problematic in terms of our costs, and also if there were ever any supply, you know, problems, which is, you know, war doesn't stay contained, which is what we're talking about now. You know, it hits into those supply chains and factories, and we go beyond reaching, hitting one region and hitting the world's most vulnerable kids. So we've got 20, UNICEF, we are the biggest supplier of RUTF, ready to use therapeutic food, just call it magic food. And we've now got 21 suppliers globally, and 18 of those, as I say, are in countries where children's need it, or they're right next door. So we have localized that, and that's a huge buffer against crises we have now, like the Middle East war. But there is no buffer against a funding crisis. I mean, I've mentioned this before. Anne and Rob, you know, there was a financial crisis 2008-09, and the banks were bailed out. When it comes to the funding crisis right now around the world, no one is bailing out the children.
4: James Elder from the UN agency UNICEF, thanks very much for joining us, and indeed for sending us these packets of Plumpy Nut for us to try. Right now, we're going to get all your sport headlines. Here is Isaac.
11: Yeah, we had a compelling snooker world championship final between former champion Sean Murphy and Wu Yizhe. It went to the deciding frame, and China's Yizhe became the second youngest champion at the age of 22. And joining us on the line is Jason Ferguson, who is the chairman of the World Professional Billiards and Snooker Association. Morning to you, Jason. What a final.
12: Yeah, incredible evening yesterday. I mean, what a fantastic 17 days we've had in Sheffield. But last night really took it to another level. We had a really close final, very, very high standard. I mean, it has to go down as one of the best ever. And, you know, I think the nation and actually part, most of the world were embraced by it. So we're very excited.
11: Yeah, the winner's story, Wu Yizhe's story, is extraordinary. He moved to Sheffield, I believe, 8 years ago to pursue his dream of becoming a world champion. You've got a potential superstar on your hands, don't you?
12: Well, he is a superstar now, for sure. I remember Young Wu as arriving as a young junior player. I've seen him in China playing in some of the amateur events. Also qualified, almost qualified through our World Junior Championship a few years ago. Almost made it professional a few years earlier. Didn't quite get through. And, you know, the human stories in this, I remember speaking to his father and, you know, he was on the phone and he's going, well, what are we going to do next? We can't quite get there. And, you know, there was a little teary moment last night with his father and I backstage just to see potted the last few balls. And it's really fantastic to see these stories.
11: Yeah, I mean, are we seeing many people who are taking the gamble, like Wu Yizhe, to move their children, you know, at such a young age? I believe he would have been 16, sorry, when he moved. Are we seeing that happen regularly?
12: Well, we are, but actually, it's not a necessity these days. We've built a system. I mean, if I can turn the clock back, snooker was very predominantly a UK-based sport. What we have now is a global sport. We have pathways in every continent in the world. We have a national championships and some kind of structure in nearly 100 countries. You know, many players are actually breaking through from their own country. We're taking the snooker to the people. We're not expecting everybody to come and park themselves up a bit near us. So, There are systems in place, but I think that it's that extra dedication, basing yourself in an academy. There are two fantastic academies in Sheffield, and you know, the ability to train every day with top players is really what's driving some of these young talents forward now.
11: Now, I know the sport in China is hugely, hugely popular, and over the last couple of years, we've seen two Chinese world champions. Would you say now that it is the country that produces the most champions?
12: Well, there are 22 players from China on the World Snooker Tour. That's out of 128. So there are plenty of other countries producing talent. And, you know, Eastern Europe is suddenly becoming very, very strong. Young players coming from Poland and Latvia and this area. So it's not just a Chinese thing, but actually, China is such a big country. They are investing in snooker properly. It is in the schools, it is in the universities, and there are 300,000 clubs in China now. Now, that's amazing. When I think 20 years ago when I was on the ground trying to wonder how we were going to build this sport, you couldn't find a snooker table back then. It's so big there. And we are dealing with cities like Beijing and Shanghai, Guangzhou. These cities are nearly half the size of the UK. So, you know, if we put that into context, there are a lot of people playing. There are a lot of people aspiring to follow the great champions of yesterday. And that means that it's becoming highly competitive as a sport.
11: Yeah, well, it was incredible to see Wu Yizhe win that title. Really, really appreciate you for joining us. That's Jason Ferguson, who's the chairman of the World Professional Billiards and Snooker Association. A massive evening for Arsenal tonight. They can make it an incredible few days if they beat Atletico Madrid in the second leg of the Champions League. It's 1-1 after the first leg last week. And Arsenal will go into that game buoyed by City dropping points in the league with a 3-3 draw away at Everton. Let's hear from striker Victor Gyökeres.
13: We are in this position now for a reason. We've done very well throughout the season, but of course now with these games that are coming, it's when it comes down to, and everything matters to do well in these games to get us over the line. So yeah, it's been incredible so far what we've done, but we have to do it now.
11: Plenty of preview to that match in the bbc.com/sport.
4: A key moment, Isaac. Thank you very much.
3: Now, in the US, there's been a big night, Monday night, one of the biggest nights of New York's social calendar. We saw celebrities arriving at the 2026 Met Gala with their take on this year's theme, costume art. What have you seen, Rob?
4: Yeah, I'm looking at some of the photos on the BBC website now. There is a photo of, you have to read the information to find it is actually a person. It is Heidi Klum, the supermodel, who went dressed as a statue. So dressed in her skin as well, covered in, you know, kind of like the white beige of a stone statue. It's totally surreal. I'm not entirely sure how you would manage to walk in that, or indeed offer the food and the drinks that the gala has to offer also. What about you? What caught your eye?
3: Different takes on this year's theme. The other one who was not very obvious was Bad Bunny. You know, in his costume, you couldn't really tell who it was. And, you know, Beyonce, she's wearing a skeleton costume with a very long train full of feathers. And earlier I saw, you know, a number of people adjusting it behind her.
4: Yeah, there are men wearing all sorts of suits, none of which I would wear. I could see Isaac in maybe one or two of them.
11: Oh, no, you could not. I'm not sure that I could do anything like this. I don't think I've got the... I think there's a little bit of ego and joy that you have to have to wear something like this.
4: What about this Matador-esque light blue and black lace number that Hudson Williams was wearing, abs on show? I could see you pulling that off.
11: Well, the one ab might be on show for me if I try to pull something like that off. But, hey... Who knows, maybe next year I might get invited.
4: Do check out the photos, well worth it, online at bbc.com.

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4: Coming up on the Arts Hour with me, Nikki Beatty, star of The Devil Wears Prada 2, Meryl Streep, and the film's director, David Frankel.
5: Aline Brosh McKenna, screenwriter, said, I have this idea. The world has changed so much, the world of fashion, journalism. Maybe there's something to the way that they deal with the transformation in that world.
4: We'll hear from Australian movie star Hugh Jackman, who's co-stars for his latest film, Our Sheep, and former British boxer Tony Bellew, who plays Pretty Ricky Conlon in the Creed movies, on realism in the ring. Also on the show, Bleachers frontman and super music producer Jack Antonoff, the all-female salsa orchestra Las Salseras, Emmy Award-winning Canadian actor Dan Levy on his new TV series Big Mistakes, and my conversation with the Jamaican reggae star Protégé. All that and more coming up on the Arts Hour.
6: Live from NPR News, I'm Giles Snyder. Fighting in the Middle East flared up again Monday. The U.S. and Iran launched fresh volleys after President Trump announced a new effort to reopen the Strait of Hormuz to ship traffic. NPR's Jackie Northam.
7: It's hard to say exactly why Iran launched these attacks, but the timing, of course, suggests it has to do with the U.S. decision to launch this Project Freedom, you know, to try and open up the Strait of Hormuz. Okay. And as Greg says, the U.S. shooting down of some Iranian drones and missiles and attacking some smaller Iranian ships today. The UAE is an ally of the U.S. and supports it in the war against Iran, and these attacks on the UAE could be Iran's way of retaliating.
6: NPR's Jackie Northam. In a social media post, Iran's foreign minister warned that the U.S. as well as the UAE should be wary of being dragged back into a quagmire. President Trump hosted a small business summit Monday and touted his economic agenda. NPR's Deepa Shivaram reports that Americans' outlook on the economy and Trump's handling of it have declined as the war with Iran has dragged on.
8: Trump has continually said the war in Iran would not last more than 6 weeks. Now his message to Americans is that the war isn't lasting as long as other conflicts.
9: Went to like, what, 6 weeks? They said, what's taking so long? We were in Vietnam 19 years. We're in Iraq for many years, 10 years, 12 years.
8: In the meantime, Trump's approval rating on his handling of the economy has declined, even among his supporters. Trump also lamented that the Supreme Court ruled against him on many of his tariff policies. He insisted that his tariff policies made the U.S. rich, but the U.S. government is now paying businesses back billions of dollars after the court said Trump's tariffs were unconstitutional. Deepa Shivaram, NPR News, The White House.
6: U.S. Supreme Court has paused a lower court ruling that restricted telehealth access to the abortion medication mifepristone. Montana Public Radio's Aaron Bolton reports if that decision is ultimately upheld, women in rural states like Montana could be affected the most.
10: Medication abortions in the U.S. typically use two drugs, mifepristone and misoprostol. That combination is used in roughly 85% of abortions overseen by Planned Parenthood of Montana. CEO Martha Fuller says most women in the state would have to drive 90 miles or more if they couldn't get those medications in the mail.
11: You're talking about people who may have other children. They might have jobs they can't get time off from. They may have to figure out transportation.
10: Fuller says her doctors are preparing for the possibility of shifting to using only misoprostol, which can still be mailed. But that can come with additional side effects. For NPR News, I'm Aaron Bolton in Columbia Falls, Montana.
6: This is NPR News. The state of New Mexico is asking a judge to declare the parent company of Facebook, Instagram, and WhatsApp a public nuisance. The state wants Meta to pay $3.7 billion and overhaul its platforms to protect young users. Opening statements began Monday in the second phase of a landmark trial. In the first phase, jurors ordered $375 million in civil penalties against Meta after determining that Meta knowingly harmed the mental health of children and concealed what it knew about sexual exploitation on its platforms. A new plan for managing the Colorado River would make it much easier for cities in Arizona to tolerate cuts to their water supply. From member station KJZZ, Alex Hager reports the proposal was co-signed by Arizona, California, and Nevada.
12: Those states would leave water in the Colorado River as part of an effort to prop up dangerously low reservoirs. Arizona would still have to take cuts, but they would not be as deep as suggested in a previous plan. Patrick Dent is with the Central Arizona Project, which brings Colorado River water to the Phoenix area.
13: It's the difference between devastating, impossible to manage cuts that wouldn't have real impacts on some of those communities' residents to something that's manageable.
12: The plan would still need approval from federal water managers, but they appear likely to pass at least parts of the new proposal. For NPR News, I'm Alex Hager in Phoenix.
6: Stocks in Asia mixed in Tuesday trading after Wall Street turned lower. Oil prices remain elevated above $113 a barrel. 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
4: Hello and welcome to the Arts Hour from the BBC World Service. I'm Nikki Beatty, bringing you a star-studded lineup of global guests and some cultural companionship with the very best arts and culture conversation from across the BBC. Coming up, star of The Devil Wears Prada 2, Meryl Streep, and the director David Frankel. We'll hear from Australian movie star Hugh Jackman about co-starring with Sheep, and former British boxer Tony Bellew, who plays pretty Ricky Conlon in the Creed movies, on realism in the ring. Also on the show, Bleachers frontman and music super producer Jack Antonoff, the all-female salsa orchestra Las Salseras, and Canadian actor, writer and producer Dan Levy on his latest TV series, Big Mistakes. That's not all, though. My guests on today's Arts Hour are the Jamaican reggae star Protégé. We'll be talking about the collaborations on his new album. And with me in the studio for the ride is cultural critic Rhianna Dillon. So before we go any further, Rhianna, do you have a cultural highlight that you'd like to recommend to the world?
15: I have been doing a lot of reading recently, and one book that's really stood out is Permanence by Sophie McIntosh, who's a Welsh author. And it's about couples who have affairs. So there are this couple that one day wake up in another world, and it's like a little city where it's only populated by other couples having affairs. So it's this a weird sort of limbo which only exists between them when they go back to their own lives every so often. Nothing has changed, no time has passed.
4: Oh.
15: But it's just this
4: so
15: really...
4: So is that a parallel universe?
15: Kind of, and it's a really interesting metaphor for just the affair itself and how sustainable it is in, you know, when nothing else encroaches, when it's just you two, what does that perfection look like when other pressures come in?
4: Thank you, Rhianna. First up then, the 2006 movie The Devil Wears Prada, based on Lauren Weisberger's novel, became a mega-grossing worldwide success for its portrayal of the fashion magazine world and the relationship between Meryl Streep as the ruthless editor Miranda Priestly, Anne Hathaway as her junior personal assistant Andy, Emily Blunt as the senior assistant Emily, and Stanley Tucci as the magazine's fashion director Nigel. 20 years later, the cast have reunited for the movie's sequel, The Devil Wears Prada 2.
16: Runway. It's not just a magazine. It's a global icon.
17: Hello?
16: Well, look what TJ Maxx dragged in.
17: Sorry. Who is this? Do you know her? Do I know her?
18: I'm Andy Sachs. Andrea?
16: She was one of the Emilys.
17: One of the what?
4: Meryl Streep spoke to the BBC's Gary Davies, who asked her whether she'd ever thought the film would return.
19: I thought I was retired. I never dreamed 20 years later I'd be back at it.
20: When did you first realize that this was happening?
19: Well, they've been threatening to do it since the movie was a hit, and they were completely shocked that, you know, you could make a movie for girls and women and gay men. And about 3 years later, they made the first pitch for a sequel.
20: But it took 20 years.
19: Yes, because there needed to be an idea that really sunk its teeth into the present moment. There has to be a reason for something to come along, not just to make money. It has to own its space. And we were all picky by that time. You know, we all didn't want to come back just to come back. We just wanted it to be good.
20: Meryl, across the two decades, is there a quote or a line from the movie that gets yelled at you the most?
19: Almost all my lines come back at me. People do repeat, by all means, move it at glacial pace.
20: They think they're the first people to ever said that to you. Yeah.
19: Yeah. Also, that's all. They do that to me a lot.
20: Yeah. Is it true that first time round, the big fashion designers avoided The Devil Wears Prada like the plague?
19: Mm-hmm. I think in the beginning, people were afraid of hurting Anna's feelings, Anna Wintour, because the book was based on by a person that used to work at Vogue. And so I didn't have any interest in replicating anything about her. I wanted Miranda to be her own thing. But this one is just made up. And so there was, a little bit more freedom. Yes. This time around, people were so generous letting us come to shows, and I'd never been to a fashion show before.
20: Seriously?
19: This movie.
20: Come on.
19: Oh, yeah. You should see me at home, babe. You wouldn't say, really?
20: Describe Meryl at home.
19: If you knew me. Relaxed.
20: Okay.
19: Yeah.
4: Meryl Streep. The American director David Frankel has helmed both The Devil Wears Prada films, and he told the BBC's Samira Ahmed why it took so long to decide on doing the sequel.
21: We just couldn't imagine putting those characters back in the same room again together. You know, Andy threw a phone in the fountain at the end of the first movie, Miranda drove off, and it didn't seem like they could ever be in the same orbit again.
22: Was there always, though, a thought that there might be a moment when you would want to do a sequel? And what prompted the sequel to come about now?
21: There really was not a thought. In fact, there was a negative thought about a sequel. You know, it came up year after year after year. And in fact, Lauren Weisberger wrote a sequel to her novel, and that got sent out, and we weren't interested in even considering that. I never even read it. And then the producer, Wendy Feinerman, never quite gave up trying. And Aline Brosh McKenna, the screenwriter, said, well, I have this idea. The world has changed so much, the world of fashion journalism. Maybe there's something to the way that they deal with the transformation in that world.
22: Well, the film begins with Andy, 20 years into her planned career, a highly successful investigative journalist, getting fired along with all her colleagues, even as she wins an award. That's quite a statement.
21: Well, we're just trying to capture reality. You know, I mean, you don't have to dig very hard to see that journalists are being laid off right and left. I mean, the Washington Post fired half its newsroom a few months ago. Condé Nast has been shutting down magazines almost one a month. Most of them have moved completely to digital. There are no print magazines. Vogue magazine itself, which was 1,000 pages in the September 2006 issue. I don't even know if there's going to be a September 2026 issue. So the whole industry is completely transformed.
22: And there's a whole discussion about AI and whether one day, I think the Justin Theroux character tells Miranda, one day we won't need fashion magazines, we won't need anything. Everything will be generated by AI.
21: Well, you see that starting to happen already. You know, I mean, last summer, Guess Jeans ran an ad that was totally AI. Model was AI. And New York now has a law that says you have to label the advertising if you're using AI models. You know, at some point, it becomes so much less expensive to fabricate the model and fabricate the location and even invent the clothing through digitization that it's hard to believe that the real thing will continue to be employed in this same way it is today.
22: And the film, original film, captured the last days of the great magazine pomp era, when there were big, powerful cultural landmarks. There were shows like Sex and the City and Absolutely Fabulous, which made fashion feel urgent. Now, a lot of the plot of this film is about they're having to make Instagram stories and online content for clicks. And I'm interested in how you wanted to address that diminished world and Miranda's presence in it, because she seems to be in shock, doesn't she, in a way?
21: Well, she's adapting, and I think she's been in charge for so many years. She's trying to navigate this new world. But, you know, getting clicks and connecting with an audience and doing it on a tighter budget is a new challenge for her.
22: Andy's character is trying to bring some journalistic rigor to rebuild the magazine's reputation after a scandal over sweatshop fashion. That again felt like something drawn from the real world. And it might surprise fans who come to see it expecting just the fashion side of it, that there is an ethical side that's at the heart of this script story.
21: Well, that's, you know, we wanted to show that Andy went into journalism with a very pure motive, that, you know, telling the truth, and why she had walked away from fashion was to embrace real investigative journalism. And what's interesting is to tell a story where she gets to marry both her ambitions and her taste for fashion.
4: David Frankel, director of The Devil Wears Prada 2. Rhianna Dillon is our arts, our critic and cultural commentator today. You have seen the film. What did you think of it?
0: I had such fun with the movie. It was so nostalgic to go back 20 years. And I think what was interesting is 20 years ago, we didn't realise what kind of impact this was going to have on the world. I think we maybe walked into it thinking it was going to be quite a traditional rom-com almost, not realising actually the central relationship and theme is about women in power and women in work and career women. And the focus of it was so fascinating. And they've obviously worked out the kinks from the first film and decided very much to put the rom-com stuff on the back foot and instead focus even more on the boss, colleague, underling relationships, which...
4: The hierarchy.
0: I loved, yeah.
4: So a lot of people will be saying, hang on a minute, magazines don't really exist anymore. Mm. All those high fashion publications, gone. What have they done to make that still relevant?
0: It's really interesting how the film opens with award ceremonies for journalists, and that's where they find out that they've lost all of their jobs. And, you know, even in you don't have to work in the world of fashion journalism, even in film journalism, film magazines are closing down all of the time. So this feels incredibly pertinent. And I feel like they've really dug into the whole idea of how AI as well is contributing to the loss of imagination, the loss of excitement around this industry. Found all of that really fascinating.
4: What about cameos?
0: There are lots of cameos. I think most of them went over my head because I am not big in the fashion world.
4: Oh, okay.
0: But I loved seeing Amelia de Moldenberg because she is very well known for her chicken shop dates, if you've ever seen, especially her ones with Andrew Garfield. And that's clearly for a new generation who are in the world of influencers. And actually, what I loved about this was how the younger generations who are represented by Simone Ashley in the film, who plays the new Emily, the new sort of PA to Miranda. She is very, very confident. She is not insecure in the same way that the characters were 20 years ago. And I really loved how they're embracing the fact that Gen Z are just a little bit more aware of their worth in the workplace, and how she was quite able to tell Miranda Priestly, no, you can't say that.
4: I'm excited to see this, just based upon what you've said, by the way. Rhianna, thank you. You're with The Arts Hour, and I'm Nikki Beatty. It's 50 years since the release of Sylvester Stallone's mega-hit movie Rocky, and there have been many boxing films since that have also proved to be crowd-pleasers. Do they depict the reality of a fight, though? Good man to answer that is British former boxer, current boxing commentator, and movie actor Tony Bellew. Tony competed as a professional boxer from 2007 to 2018, becoming WBC World Cruiserweight Champion in 2016. But in the middle of his sporting career, he also became part of the Rocky film franchise. With no previous acting experience, he was cast as the main antagonist, Pretty Ricky Conlan, in Creed, the first, and in my humble opinion, the most excellent standalone sequel to Rocky, directed by now Oscar winner Ryan Coogler and starring now Oscar winning actor Michael B. Jordan.
1: Pretty Ricky Conlan is a faithful son of Liverpool, England, a place where people find hope in the tales of their heroes.
2: I've never lost. I've never even been knocked down. And that's not going to change.
3: A champion in a dark and extraordinary predicament.
4: The BBC's Eleni Jones asked Tony Bellew how he was cast in Creed.
5: I got a phone call, I'm not going to lie. I thought it was a wind-up. I'm getting a guy telling me he's calling me on behalf of Warner Brothers to be in a Rocky movie. I just genuinely didn't believe it until Ryan Coogler came into town. He just said, I know you're the guy for the job. I was like, I don't know why you know this. I've never acted before. He was like, just trust me, I know. From a crazy, what I thought was a prank phone call to a Hollywood studio in Philadelphia.
23: Let's get ready to rumble!
24: I was watching Creed again the other day and I'm still blown away by that climactic fight scene. It's so thrilling.
5: Thank you.
24: I can't imagine how strange it must have been though for you as a professional boxer to shoot that. How was it to learn how to throw fake punches? Were you anxious about hurting Michael B. Jordan?
5: I was very anxious about hurting him before I understood exactly how choreography worked. The choreography in the fight scenes, it took a long time to learn. Mike was such a good athlete. He was also bulking up to get bigger because I was so big. We trained together day in, day out. Every spare minute we got, we were together.
25: Hard left hook by Conlon. Creed backs off.
5: Ryan Coogler wanted to make it as real as possible, whereas Sly wanted it to be as theatrical as possible. That's very hard to find the balance. So Ryan would lean on me because he knows I'm a real fighter, and I would give him little tips and hints about what I thought, and then we would go with Clayton Barber, who was the main guy for the stunts on set, figuring out the chemistry of how the fight was going to go. But listen, Michael B. Jordan, by the time we'd finished, he was just amazing. Michael B. Jordan could have easily had a couple of amateur fights and won. I mean, if I looked like him, I wouldn't risk my pretty face if I was him, like, but I'm not Michael B. Jordan, so I didn't have much to lose.
24: Do you think there are any parallels between acting and boxing? Are there any elements of acting in being a professional boxer?
5: Definitely, it's a lifestyle. For the guys making movies, it takes over your life, and boxing is exactly the same. Boxing for me was not a sport, it was not a hobby, it was a way of life.
24: Mm-hmm.
5: Create sleepless nights, create hard moments, but ultimately created the person I wanted to be. If you fail to prepare, then you better prepare to fail. It's a motto I live by. When I was doing the movie Creed, I had the main bad guy part, but I didn't need to be there for all of the 3 months, but I went to set every other day. Just to watch the other actors act, watch how they prepared, watch how they went through certain parts of the script. And I was that nagging little pain who was on the shoulder going, how did you feel? How did you do that? What was you thinking when you done this? I had to learn fast because I was going into literally a theatre of stars, very credible actors. And when the camera went to me, I had to be just as good as them. Boxing's very similar. Spending so much time with Mike, spending so much time with Ryan, to just two young guys living the dream who work extremely hard.
24: Mm.
5: A couple of the hardest working people I've ever come across. Ryan Coogler just can't leave it alone. I used to take him his food and say, Ryan, you're losing so much weight, you've got to eat, because he was just so obsessed and engrossed in the movie.
4: Tony Bellew. Rhianna Dillon is our cultural critic on the Arts Hour today. Are you a fan of boxing movies, Rhianna?
0: I always think that I don't necessarily love boxing movies, and then usually when I go in and watch one, I am absolutely won over. I've never put it up there, but actually, I suppose you're getting a bit of a twofer, aren't you? Because you're getting sports and yeah, you're getting a film, and it's actually usually done pretty well, especially if you're, yeah, kind of being helmed by Oscar-winning Ryan Coogler.
4: So, yeah, I mean, I...
0: How cool to say that, by the way.
4: Oscar-winning Ryan Coogler.
0: I love that.
4: I had to go and see Creed for what some reason, mm, and I didn't hold much hope.
0: Mm-hmm.
4: I love boxing, by the way. It's the only sport I know anything about.
0: Really?
4: Oh, yeah, yeah. But it's interesting what Tony was saying about the tension between theatricality and reality. But are you ever aware of that when you're watching a sports movie? Not even just a boxing movie. But do you think about that?
0: I do often think about it. I really noticed it, the sort of disconnect with the TV series Ted Lasso, which is very American but set in West London.
4: Yes.
0: And it's all about football. And that felt weirdly frustrating. And it felt like it was kind of made by somebody who's never watched football before. Football is soccer in the United States. With boxing, I suppose because I don't know anything about boxing, so really my only way in is through movies, I'm really kind of swayed by them. I find the choreography of them so beautiful, yes, and balletic.
4: Yes.
0: And I think especially in Creed, because the way the camera is so involved in the ring,
4: yeah,
0: I thought it was a stunning piece of cinema. And I, as you said, I maybe wasn't so interested going in, and by the end of it, wow, did it win me over.
4: The dedication certain actors have to portray characters with particular physiques or skills can be remarkable.
0: Well, that's the thing. I feel like actors do put so much of their body on the line sometimes and do some really awful, unhealthy things to themselves. And I think so often we kind of admire men that do that, male actors. But when women do it, like, you know, Renee Zellweger putting on weight for Bridget Jones,
4: you know,
0: she gets absolutely like lambasted for it.
4: I was thinking about that. That is major.
0: Yeah.
4: It is so huge what she does.
0: Yes, and then equally, we're calling that character fat on screen.
4: Yeah.
0: And so there's all sorts of like damaging stuff around it. A lot less so with men, I think.
4: Yeah. Well,

0: an ode to his early days as a musician with the band Steel Train. He told the BBC's Jack Saunders what the track means to him.
1: The song I sampled, it's an old Philly soul song, this band Blue Magic. And when I was 15, first leaving the house on my first tour in a van, we stopped in Philly to get gas. And when you grow up in New Jersey, you're not allowed to pump your own gas. It's like a law. It's weird. So you don't pump your gas. So we all got out of the van. We were all just sort of standing there. And this, the sample from this was playing out of the gas pump. And the lyric, I just don't want to be lonely. I just don't want to be lonely. And I remember looking around and thinking, oh, that's kind of what being in a band is. You just don't want to be lonely. So you attach yourself to this like group, this like clique of people, and you just move and you're kind of alone together. And I felt at this point in my life like writing about it, because the more people who know you, it's almost like the less people know where you come from.
2: Yeah. What is this band to you? How important was it at that time?
1: As community. So the way I felt about the tour van then and the band is how I feel about my partners, how I feel about my audience. Everyone in your life that's the most important to you. The best way I can distill that is like being in that van. If someone gets let in that door, you know, to ride around with us, it's like the heaviest.
2: I think it's interesting, like, when you work in music, time to time you come across an artist and they might be getting out of their van or their tour bus or whatever. Yeah. It feels kind of sacred, that spot.
1: And it's like, it's a huge badge of honor, because if you're touring in the van, no one's begging you to do it.
2: Yeah.
1: You know what I mean? So like, you're on the bus, you're flying around.
2: Themselves there on
1: That's
2: purpose.
1: One thing. You know what I mean? You're going out there and you have an audience. But those days that we were in the van, we were playing to 5 people. We were playing to 20 people. We were playing to 1 person. We were playing to 100 people. And so you have this connection between you and everyone in that van, that we're here no matter what. Mm-hmm. We don't care what anyone else thinks. We're here. We're going from, you know, Leeds to Manchester, from Cleveland to Columbus to Chicago. Like, no one can stop us. Maybe we had a bad night last night. Tomorrow's a new day, and it's like armor.

0: Jack Antonoff and the single The Van. My cultural critic and companion today is Rhianna Dillon. Have you ever been in a tour van?
1: What? I have never been.
0: Have you not?
1: No.
0: Oh, you've still got that to come.
1: Oh, have I?
0: Yes. Okay, let's talk about vans in films and TV. Not just tour vans, you know, like a tour van in Priscilla, Queen of the Desert, or Almost Famous, but a van.
1: Yeah.
0: Like the symbol of so much in Nomadland.
1: To me, I think a van, like, represents a community.
0: Can do, can't
1: it? Yeah, it can do. Especially, like, you just referenced Almost Famous, which is maybe, and one of the most famous examples of going on tour with Kate Hudson. Because it's so exciting. It's almost like anything can happen. That whole adage of, you know, what happens on tour stays on tour always seems, is kind of reminiscent of what happens on the tour bus.
0: Yes.
1: And so there is adventure and escapism there. And the same with Nomadland with Frances McDormand. You know, she's finding a community of people who have a really unique lifestyle, but their home is the van. It's like the center of everything. I would never live in a van, but if I think in film, it often represents freedom.
0: Yes, exactly.
1: And it's, we do romanticize it, absolutely. But also think about, I remember like going to Universal Studios in LA and seeing the Mystery Machine from Scooby-Doo and just being like, that's so exciting. Like anything could happen
0: that's
1: if you're
0: true.
1: In that van.
0: That's true. Thanks, Rhianna. That's it for part one of the show, but don't go away. Still to come, my interview with reggae star Protégé, movie star Hugh Jackman and actor Dan Levy. The Arts Hour's back after this.

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3: Still to come on the Arts Hour with me, Nikki Beatty. Australian star Hugh Jackman talks sheep detectives. Emmy award-winning Canadian actor and show creator Dan Levy on his new series, Big Mistakes. The all-female Las Salseras pay tribute to Celia Cruz. And you can hear my interview with reggae star Protégé. All that and more still to come on the Arts Hour.
4: BBC News with Emily Thomas. Iran's foreign minister has said events in the Strait of Hormuz show there's no military solution to what he called a political crisis. President Trump has called the American effort to help commercial ships pass through the waterway Project Freedom, but Abbas Araghchi said it was actually Project Deadlock. The number of those killed in a massive blast at a Chinese fireworks factory has risen to 26. Hundreds of rescue workers have been combing through the rubble of buildings flattened by the explosion. Armenia is hosting senior EU leaders as it seeks closer ties with the bloc. Prime Minister Nikol Pashinyan says he wants to diversify the traditional alliance with Russia. The EU is expected to help Armenia tackle cyber attacks and disinformation ahead of next month's elections. A Russian drone and missile strike has killed 4 people and wounded more than 30 in central Ukraine. Local officials say the attack cut off gas distribution to 3,500 people. A report in Britain says modern slavery is at record levels and is set to worsen. The anti-slavery commissioner said technology had made it easier to recruit and control the victims. Police in Indonesia have named the founder of an Islamic boarding school as a suspect in a high-profile sexual abuse case. A lawyer said there could be up to 50 victims. 9 miners have died in an explosion at a coal mine in central Colombia caused by a build-up of gases. Rescuers evacuated 6 workers and are now trying to recover the bodies of those who died. More than 160 British pubs have closed in the first quarter of this year. That's a 26% increase compared to the same time last year. Scotland saw the most closures, with 41 stopping trading. World News from the BBC.
3: Welcome back to the Arts Hour from the BBC World Service with me, Nikki Beatty. And if you've only just joined us, in the first half of the show, we heard from Meryl Streep and director David Frankel about The Devil Wears Prada 2, former British boxer and Creed actor Tony Bellew, and Bleacher's frontman and music super producer Jack Antonoff. Coming up, Canadian actor and show creator Dan Levy on his new series Big Mistakes, all-female Afro-Latin band Las Salseras pay tribute to Celia Cruz, and my interview with reggae star Protégé. First, though, Australian actor Hugh Jackman is probably best known for his long-running role as Wolverine in the X-Men movies. He's also starred in films as varied as The Prestige, The Fountain, the epic historical romance Australia, the film version of Les Misérables, and The Greatest Showman. Now, for something completely different. He leads the cast of The Sheep Detectives, a murder mystery comedy film directed by Kyle Boulder. Hugh Jackman plays the shepherd George Hardy. Every night, George reads a murder mystery aloud, pretending his sheep can understand. When he's found dead, the sheep realise it was a murder and they need to solve it. The BBC's Alex Jones and Roman Kemp asked Hugh whether it had been fun to catch up with castmates at the film's New York premiere.
5: To meet some of the cast members.
6: I was going to say, because
5: there's a bunch of the cast members who were there, sheep in the movie. And so it was really awesome. Julia Louis-Dreyfus and Brett Goldstein was there. Chris O'Dowd was there. I didn't get to see Patrick Stewart, unfortunately, yesterday, but the whole thing was just a delight. It was just so much fun. And it's always great to do a premiere at 11 a.m.
6: There you go.
5: They should all be done at 11 a.m.
6: Yeah,
7: exactly. Well, The Sheep Detectives is a brilliant family film. Before we talk all about it, let's have a little look.
8: I know when Ronnie Hollingshead was murdered, and I know who the real killer was.
5: No more. Go on.
0: The mystery will be solved when I read the ending tomorrow.
6: Our shepherd was murdered.
8: George is dead.
6: We shall solve the crime.
9: I'm George's lawyer.
6: Mr. Hardy left $30 million. We have our motive.
10: It's really emotional.
5: Were you crying?
10: Yeah, a little bit.
5: I'm happy. I was too when I read it. I never cry when I read something, but it was so perfect.
10: But it is also, it's so funny. And am I right in thinking you thought of George as a bit of a superhero?
5: Yeah, he is a superhero.
3: Yeah.
5: Well, he is to his sheep.
10: Exactly.
5: He's sort of like a dad. He's just a dad instead of to a couple of kids. He's a dad to like hundreds of sheep. But he loves them all. He names them. He knows they all have their own personality and he names them by looking in their eyes and they all feel seen and heard by him. And by the way, the reading to the sheep at night, that actually happens. That was, it was in the script, so I just did it, and I said, wow, that doesn't happen. Yeah. And I said, no, a lot of shepherds will either play music to their sheep at night or read to them.
3: And your Welsh accent was spot on.
5: Oh, thank you so much.
3: I mean, I wouldn't expect any less you, but
5: thank
3: it was
5: you so
3: brilliant.
5: Much.
3: Now, there's this unfortunate incident, and then the sheep become detectives. Tell us about some of the suspects and what Dame Emma Thompson's role is in all of this.
5: Right. Well, Dame Emma Thompson plays my lawyer. So she's coming in to sort of go through the will and the murder sort of unfolds. At first they assume it's an accident, but the sheep know better. So the beautiful part of this is the sheep help to solve the crime and they really particularly help the only policeman in town, played by Nicholas Braun.
3: Yeah.
5: I mean, some of my favourite parts is him just looking at the sheep who are staring at him.
10: Yeah.
5: But there's eight suspects in the town and they're basically all named in the will and they're all brought together and I don't think anyone's going to pick it. I didn't pick it. Yeah.
3: But the thing about the sheep is, and this is the lovely thing about the film, is they all have very different personalities, don't they?
5: Yeah, you'll never underestimate sheep again. If you did underestimate them, you won't anymore. And I would say there may be a spike in sheep as pets. I can absolutely vouch for them. They're so cute.
3: Yeah.
5: They're adorable.
10: Yeah.
5: And they're really, really lovely. But in this film, they're all very, very different. And I think the film in many ways is about growing up and not just kids growing up, all of us having to sometimes face difficult things in our life or difficult truths. And I think that's why it's so moving. But, you know, this idea that these sheep have to go outside of this little paddock that they've lived in their whole life and actually go and solve the crime, you know, it's great fun.
3: Yeah. And we love having you film in Britain. Did you enjoy filming in the UK?
5: I never wanted to leave. There was maybe a little bit of waiting around for the sun occasionally, but I didn't mind that either. It was so beautiful. And we were up there. I got some puzzles made. You know, you can get puzzles made from pictures.
3: Yeah.
5: I took pictures on set and I've been doing puzzles of that field at home. Oh. That's how much I loved it.
6: Hugh Jackman and the Sheep Detectives is released worldwide in early May. Rhianna Dillon is my cultural co-pilot today. Rhianna, are you looking forward to this film?
11: To be honest, I really wasn't because I saw a bit of the trailer and the CGI sheep immediately put me off. I find it a bit uncanny and a bit weird and a bit like the new Peter Rabbit. I'm a very old school, I think, when it comes to portrayal of animals on screen. But actually, I think it will be a really sweet family film.
6: A little bit of cozy crime.
11: Yeah.
6: It is a great cast of voice actors. Bryan Cranston, Julia Louis-Dreyfus, Regina Hall, Hong Chau. What's in it for them?
11: Money. I mean, literally, isn't it? I mean, it's a great job for them. I mean, fairly cushy, I think, especially if there's an ensemble. They're not having to carry the whole film with just their voice. They're just chatting to each other.
6: No, but they have to do... don't they have to do things like that? Be barking mad and things? No?
11: Why hasn't nobody given you the job,
6: really,
11: Nikki?
6: I was auditioning for you.
11: But also, it is... I mean, it's a fun thing. It's something that potentially if they're in a lot of films that are... Look at Bryan Cranston. He's mainly known for his adult things. And now he can get a sort of place with children. It's kind of family movie.
6: Do you think this film, has it got some jokes? Do we think that will appeal to adults? Is it one of those?
11: I think you've always got to have a couple of those, especially if you have quite a grown-up cast. But also, I think it's okay just to have a film that really does appeal to to children who don't have a warped sense of humour. It can just be very wholesome, and that's okay. But also, we have a history of those very wholesome films. You look at Babe, The Sheep Pig, which I absolutely loved as a kid, and that feels like much more of a...
6: So you like talking animals.
11: I know you hate anthropomorphic animals, Nikki.
6: I don't, just don't get why you all buy into it.
11: Look at Narnia. Narnia is one of the prime, most brilliant examples of talking animals and great writing. And I am so excited for Greta Gerwig's take on the Narnia series.
6: Let's see.
11: Are you going to watch them?
6: Obviously, I'll watch them. But, you know, we agree to disagree about talking animals. Let's talk about Hugh Jackman for a moment in terms of the roles that he's taken. So The Prestige and The Fountain, to me, really high concept, superb cinema versus the popcorn films where he's Wolverine. He has such range. Where do you prefer him?
11: I grew up on him as Wolverine and absolutely loved him in that role. He was one of my very earliest crushes.
6: Was he?
11: Yeah, one that I really remember, like the longevity of that crush, which was actually stomped
6: as
11: on.
6: As in you've still got a poster of him now.
11: Well, I met him very early on in my career and he was so incredibly nice to me.
6: Aww.
11: And it just stopped my crush immediately because I was...
6: Oh, because you didn't want it to be nice.
11: Because Wolverine is so like...
6: Yeah. See, never meet your heroes.
11: But no, I really love him in those physical roles. The musical stuff is less my bag. I will say Les Mis is one of the worst films I've ever seen, but that's just my...
6: I so agree, but Greatest Showman has become such a cult.
11: Mm.
6: People love it and they go to the cinemas for the sing-along and all that.
11: Yeah.
6: I mean, it's big, isn't it?
11: And good for him
6: for
11: actually not getting typecast in those very physical roles.
6: Thank you, Rihanna. You're listening to The Arts Hour from the BBC World Service. I'm Nikki Baidy. Reggae superstar Protégé is one of the most influential voices in modern reggae. He's an artist who's managed to push the genre forward without ever loosening his grip on its roots. From the global breakthrough of the 7-year itch to albums like Ancient Future, A Matter of Time, and Third Time's the Charm, his music has blended sharp social observation with deep bass lines and melodic instincts. Protégé and his band, The Indignation, are currently touring internationally across the US, South America and Europe. And the Reggae Invasion Tour coincides with the release of his new album, The Art of Acceptance, which features collaborations with two of Bob Marley's sons, Stephen and Damien, and the wonderful Shensia.

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0: Scotsman would. You have, Protégé, helped shape a really modern reggae sound. What do you refuse to compromise on, sonically or spiritually?
1: I refuse to compromise about how I'm feeling in any given moment when I'm creating. That's the most thing I stay honest to, is how I actually feel. And musically, it's like reggae is always at the root of everything. Like, I am a reggae artist without question, but make music in a way where you can hear the influence of many different things.
2: Me say big 45, bust it off right now. Man, if he survive, he's a fight right show.
0: I love the reggae anthem track, Big 45, because I was a massive Black Uhuru fan.
1: What? You're talking to me, all right.
0: I could hear Guess Who's Coming to Dinner, Sense Amelia. Are they big influences on
1: huge,
0: you?
1: Huge. That's very, very good. I'd say my two biggest influences from the 80s are Ainy Kamoze and Black Uhuru.
0: Right.
1: Which have, both of them have two really big things in common, and it's Sly and Robbie.
0: Yeah.
1: Right? So Sly and Robbie are a huge influence on me, and Black Uhuru as well. And Sly was also a bit of a mentor. So, you know, rest in peace to him, both him and Robbie, who have shape Jamaican sound in such a way. I can only hope to do a fraction of that, you know.
0: You've got collaborations on this album with Damian Marley on the track At We Feet, Stephen Marley on that mellow, really melodic 1,000 Lashes.
2: Are we down to bitter
3: dry? Oceans of smiles, mountains of promise, patient and kind.
0: So what do you look for in a collaborator? Is it skill? Is it energy? Is it worldview?
1: It's vibe and energy first. And then I'm not randomly seeking out a collaboration with an artist without having a song that I want them for. So, you know, it's like the At We Feet is specifically made for a Damon Marley feature. Goddess is specifically made for a Shensei. So it's like the idea comes about and then we're like, okay, this person would fit perfect for this, and then we, you know, reach out.
4: Yes, I'm a goddess. Better know you have to try your hardest. Want something real in the times like these. When things are going fuck up and leave.
0: And what parts of yourself do you think you're revealing on this record that people haven't maybe met yet?
1: I'd say just a bit more expressive about how I feel about certain things, and just me learning about myself more. You know, like, I make a lot of socially conscious music, or like, you know, music dealing with world issues and stuff, but with this project, I just want it to be a bit more personal, you know?
0: So what do you think is the most personal part of you that you've revealed on this album?
1: Wow, you're going in. I say, I feel like just the fact that, you know, a person is not maybe as in control as you would perceive, like understanding, accepting that I'm not in control of everything that I think I am. You know, I'm more vulnerable to certain things around me.
0: So when you're building a track, what comes first? Is it the message? Is it the baseline, the mood? Tell us a little bit about that process.
1: The beautiful part about creating is that it's not linear. Anything can happen. For Big 45, I just heard my drummer and bass player, we were wrapping up rehearsal and they started to play a vibe and I was like, yo, what's that? And I came up with the melody. So I take it however I get it, you know.
0: And reggae's always been music with conscience. Mm-hmm. What do you feel the need to represent at the moment?
1: For me, there's a lot of empathy in my music because I feel that, like, empathy is a thing that is not really at the forefront of our consciousness right now. And my thing is that if you're starting off by being empathetic, that stops us from a whole host of things that are happening right now in the world. So it's like, it's so simple, but if you're really there thinking about how things affect others, I think that's something that I really wanted to speak about on this project and scatter that message throughout, you know?
0: Do you think that the world consumes Jamaican culture in a way that truly understands it or mostly romanticizes it?
1: I think there's a lot of romanticizing. I think, listen, not everyone goes deep into things. You understand? Some things are trendy. Some things are just a passing by moment. And then I think without digging for depth, you're not going to get to the root of something.
0: And what do you do to stay spiritually clean in an industry that can be so chaotic?
1: Spend a lot of time in isolation. I think I have a studio up in the mountains in Jamaica, up in the Blue Mountains.
0: Wow.
1: It's crazy, called Camp Habitat. I'll just go up there and just go on and just walk in the mountains every day, go to the river, just take time for myself and spending a lot of time around my family. My daughter, she'll, you know, keep you in check, you know.
0: How old is your daughter?
1: She's 8.
0: Is she touring with you at the moment?
1: No. She's in school, okay. But sometimes she comes out in the summer and does her thing, you know.
0: And on tour, what's the biggest joy for you?
1: Going on, listen, tour is the most thing about tour is waiting. Like, you're waiting for a lobby call, you're waiting for sound check, you're waiting to get picked up, you're waiting for showtime. You're just spending the whole day waiting, and then finally, when my band goes off into its intro, there's just a feeling, I get this deep breath and I'm like, finally, and I get so excited about walking out on stage and seeing people's faces and seeing the music that I created in isolation thousands of miles away on a Tuesday night that seemed meaningless before the creation happened, and then to relive it and to remember it one more time. It always brings me back to where I was when I create a song. So every night I get to

0: protege at We Feet from his latest album, The Art of Acceptance. Rihanna, are you a reggae fan?
1: Well, I did grow up with a lot of Bob Marley.
0: Okay.
1: My parents are huge fans.
0: But what about biopics of reggae artists?
1: Yeah, we get fewer of those. Maybe the issue is that we were only really making films around the biggest people, and then they become incredibly sanitized because they're often done with the involvement of the estate.
0: Are we talking about the Michael Jackson film, Chance?
1: Honestly, we're talking about all of them.
0: Okay.
1: But Michael Jackson absolutely falls into that category. But I think that's frustrating, and that's a shame because we lose so much of who they are as fully rounded people, which we forget. Then, you know, the idea of the male genius is, it's just a myth. They were also, they
0: amazing
1: had other
0: women
1: sides to them.
0: Yes, exactly.
1: I find biopics about people who haven't had that fame, haven't had that lifestyle, like the Searching for Sugar Man, I think was one of my favorite films about Sixto Rodriguez, who made it massive in South Africa and never realized. That's a much more interesting story to me.
0: Thank you, Rihanna. Dan Levy is the multi-hyphenate Canadian Emmy award-winning showrunner, writer, actor, director and producer who shot to fame for his starring role as David Rose in the hugely popular sitcom Schitt's Creek, which he co-created and co-starred in with his father, Eugene Levy. Dan Levy won Primetime Emmys for producing, writing, directing and acting in the final season of the series. His latest show, which he created and stars in, is Big Mistakes. He and Taylor Ortega play a brother and sister who inadvertently become embroiled in the world of organized crime, which they find difficult to handle. To complicate matters, Dan Levy's character, he's a pastor and he's gay.
2: Ooh. Who is Alan Botkins?
3: I don't know who is Alan Botkins.
2: You tell me. You've been digging up his grave for the past 2 hours.
3: What? No, that's... No, no.
2: Oh, my.
3: No, no, no, no, no, no, no, no, no. No, that...
2: Did you look at the headstone, Morgan? Or did you just see a fresh plot and start digging?
3: This is where the funeral took place.
2: No, this is where the funeral took place. Morgan.
3: No, no, no, no, no, no, no, no, no, no.
0: The BBC's Claudia Winkleman asked Dan Levy how he developed his role.
4: Well, I thought, what is the farthest thing from me? And a religious leader came to mind. Yeah, he's a non-practicing gay pastor who finds love and then is secretly practicing and hiding it from the church. And it becomes a problem, especially when crime gets involved. But we had I really didn't want this to be a joke on the church. I wanted it to be a joke on me. We had a crime expert and we had a church expert. And I think that's the thing. When you tell a crime story and you're dealing with religion of any kind, I think you have to honor both with somebody who knows what they're doing. Because the last thing you want to do, especially in comedy, is punch down.
5: Yes.
4: Do you know what I mean?
5: Absolutely.
4: So anyway, that's what we did. And it's as authentic as it could possibly be.
5: And I like the idea that you came up with the show because of an irrational...
4: I do not want to be blackmailed into the world of organized crime.
5: How did that even... Sure.
4: Do you?
5: No.
0: Dan Levy and Big Mistakes is streaming on Netflix. Rihanna, you're watching Big Mistakes. What do you think?
1: I'm nearly at the end, although it's the sort of series which I feel like Netflix has got quite good at making recently, which is no real substance, but quite fun to have on in the background. And that sounds very dismissive, but I think what Dan Levy does really well is the banter, and they are fun characters to hang around with. Yes. And a show about the creek is also full of these really brilliant, almost caricatures, but you fall in love with them along the way. And I think that's what Dan Levy does exceptionally well. So don't go into Big Mistakes for the plot, because that would have lost you a long time ago, to be honest. It's really fun seeing the two of them, like being so, like sniping each other, but also having each other's backs.
0: Thank you, Rihanna. Finally, on today's Arts Hour, Las Salseras is the UK's first all-star female salsa orchestra. They're part of celebrations to mark the centenary of Cuban salsa icon Celia Cruz's birth. Vocalist Juanita Yuca and band leader Eliane Correa joined the BBC's Lopa Kutari to explain why Celia Cruz is important to them.
6: Well, first of all, I am partly of Cuban heritage, but I am one of those, you know, pre-exported babies. I was already born on this side of the Atlantic. But I have always been immersed in the culture. And interestingly, Celia Cruz left Cuba when the revolution happened in 1959 with Fidel Castro and all that. And so since then, Cuban music has taken two different, very different routes, musically, culturally, socially. The route that continued to exist in the diaspora and also the branch of Cuban music that stayed on the island during the years of socialism and Fidel and all that. And so Celia left when the revolution happened. So you'd be surprised how little coverage and how little acknowledgement of her existence there is on the island. Whereas on the other hand, the Latin American community all over the Americas outside of Cuba has been celebrating her as the queen of salsa. She was part of Fania Records. She's had a huge career. Just sadly, there's been that divide with the Cuban archipelago. That's been a real shame, to be honest.
7: Juanita, are you also of Cuban heritage?
8: Well, my story is a little bit different. I grew up in Argentina, in Buenos Aires. I'm Congolese. So you can imagine, for me, I always had this attraction, I would say, towards Cuban music, because as a Congolese person, we are recognizing
7: the
8: sounds, the rumba. and I think she's one of those artistic persona that still has that sound, the Cuban sound from the past, but she carried it on for decades and decades and decades. So she represents so many things when it comes to Afro-Cuban culture and expression and everything else.
7: Eliane, can I talk to you about a little bit about Las Salseras,
6: of course,
7: your group? It's all women, right? And all of you are based in the UK?
6: No. So the thing is, in the UK, the Latin music community, the Latin community in general, is still quite a young demographic. We are relatively a small growing community. And so obviously the amount of musicians that there are who can play this music is relatively small still. But the thing is, for now, there's already so few women in salsa in general. And when you triangulate that with the fact that there's not so many Latin musicians in the UK, well, there's just not enough women to start the type of salsa band that I would like to have. So I'd like to start flying in more women from around Europe and just turn it into, you know, an all-female, all-star band.
7: That's a great dream to have.
6: Yeah.
7: And when I heard you were chatting with the guys earlier on, you said there is so much drama in this music. What did you mean?
6: I mean, when you listen to salsa lyrics, it's all, when there's love, it's just this complete and intense outpour of love. When there is, you know, falling out of love and there's I hate you, it's just incredibly intense. And I like to live in the world of salsa where everything is extremely dramatic, extremely powerful. And then that's how this music comes out so strong, you know?
7: Well, in that case, you got the perfect song. La Vida Es Un Carnaval.
6: Yes.
7: And I mean, that was a huge hit for Celia.
8: Yes.
7: Cruz, wasn't it?
8: It was.
7: And she said, and I'm quoting here, she said, when people hear me sing, I want them to be happy, happy. My message is always felicidad. And take it away, La Vida Es Un Carnaval.

That's it for this week's Arts Hour. Thank you for your ears, and thank you to both my guests, Protégé and Rhianna Dillon. For now, from me, Nikki Beatty, studio managers Jackie Marjoram and Tim Heffer, and producers Nikki Paxman and Kieran Birmingham, see you next week.

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2: Primaries in Ohio and Indiana could give early signs about whether President Trump's grip on the Republican Party is loosening and how motivated Democratic voters feel in key races. 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
4: Welcome to the newsroom. I'm Janat Jaleel. Iran warns the U.S. against its attempts to get ships through the Strait of Hormuz after a day of attacks in and around the vital oil route where many vessels remain stranded.
5: First and foremost, is my crew's safety first and then my ship's safety. So as a captain, I would not take this risk at the moment.
4: We assess whether the fragile ceasefire is unraveling. China celebrates its second snooker triumph in 2 years with a new world champion, Wu Yizhe, saying his success is down to two very special people.
6: My parents are the true champions.
4: And the country singer, Dolly Parton, cancels her upcoming Vegas residency over health concerns.
7: I can't be Yeezy carrying around banjos, guitars and such. Not to mention all those heavy rhinestone outfits, the big hair, my big personality.
4: That's after this bulletin.
8: Live from NPR News, I'm Giles Snyder. Shipping companies and organizations say there is a lack of information about President Trump's new plan to help guide commercial ships through the Strait of Hormuz. Iran threatening to attack any commercial vessels and U.S. warships that try to transit the strait without its permission, NPR's Jackie Northam reports.
9: President Trump announced the so-called Project Freedom on Sunday, but gave no details about how it will work, especially as Iran has not signed on to the plan. The International Transport Workers Federation says at the moment there's little clarity of how Project Freedom will provide safe evacuation and that no seafarer or ship should be asked to transit the Strait of Hormuz without a full guarantee of safety. Hapag-Lloyd, one of the largest shipping companies in the world and which has several vessels stuck around the strait, says in a statement that its risk assessment remains unchanged and that the Strait of Hormuz remains closed for Hapag-Lloyd until further notice. Jackie Northam, NPR News.
8: U.S. military says two merchant ships made it through the strait, but the effort to reopen the shipping lane appears to have led to fresh volleys from the U.S. and Iran. Officials in the UAE say an oil port was set on fire by an Iranian strike. The U.S. says it destroyed six small Iranian boats. More than 170 activists who participated in a flotilla trying to reach Gaza with humanitarian aid are returning home. They were intercepted last week by the Israeli military off the coast of Crete, as Duri Biscarat reports from Istanbul.
10: Spanish citizen Saif Abu Sheikh and Brazilian citizen Tiago Avila remain in pretrial detention in Israel after being taken from their boat, part of the Global Sumud flotilla. Avila's wife, Sara Sosa, said she was told by Brazilian embassy officials who visited Avila that he was visibly bruised after the interrogations. Avila also reported being shown photos during the interrogation of his wife and daughter in Brazil. The Israeli Foreign Ministry denies any allegation of mistreatment. A rights group assisting the men's defense said Israeli authorities requested that they remain in detention on suspicion of assisting the enemy during wartime and other charges. The men deny the allegations. For NPR News, I'm Dari Buscarin in Istanbul.
8: The U.S. Supreme Court has at least temporarily restored access to the abortion medication mifepristone. The court put a one-week hold on a federal court ruling last week that banned mifepristone from being prescribed through telemedicine and dispensed through the mail. NPR's Lena Simmons-Duffin.
11: Two drug makers appealed to the Supreme Court right away to put a hold on this ruling. They argued that it unleashed regulatory chaos, but there were 2 days of limbo where we heard nothing from the Supreme Court. Doctors and pharmacists and patients who were expecting to use telemedicine mifepristone over the weekend were left scrambling. When it comes to pregnancies, of course, days and hours matter.
8: This is NPR. Tuesday's election day in Ohio and Indiana. Primary voting will be coming to a close in those two states. In Indiana, several incumbent Republican state senators are facing challengers backed by President Trump. They voted against a Trump-backed push for new congressional maps. In Ohio, former Democratic Senator Sherrod Brown seeking to make a political comeback. Police in Oklahoma searching for suspects in a shooting over the weekend that sent at least 18 people to hospitals. Police say the violence erupted at an unsanctioned party jammed with young people at a public park near Arcadia Lake, just north of Oklahoma City. No arrests have been made. The 2026 Pulitzer Prizes have been announced. NPR's Anastasia Tsiolkas reports.
12: The fiction prize went to author Daniel Krauss for his novel Angel Down, a story of World War I soldiers who find a fallen angel among the dead, a tale that Krauss tells entirely within one sentence. Other winners include historian Jill Lepore for her engaging book, We the People, A History of the U.S. Constitution. The audio journalism winner was the staff of the podcast Pablo Torre Finds Out, which investigated how the Los Angeles Clippers seemingly ducked the NBA salary cap rule by funneling extra money to their star forward, Kawhi Leonard, via an endorsement deal. The board also gave a special citation to Miami Herald journalist Julie K. Brown for her work in 2017 and 2018 investigating Jeffrey Epstein, whose crimes are still very much part of today's discourse. Anastasia Tsiolkas, NPR News, New York.
8: This is NPR News.
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4: You're listening to The Newsroom from the BBC World Service with me, Janat Jalil. Is the fragile ceasefire between the US and Iran breaking down? With oil prices already above $100 a barrel, could we see a return to full-scale war that could further jeopardize the global economy? On Monday, the two sides fired at each other's vessels as President Trump said the American military would begin guiding ships through the Strait of Hormuz, which Iran has largely closed since the U.S. and Israel began their war on it. Mr. Trump dubbed the U.S. plan to break the Iranian blockade Project Freedom. But in a mocking post, the Iranian Foreign Minister Abbas Araghchi renamed it Project Deadlock. He warned that there was no military solution to the conflict. Iran insists that it still controls the strait. There have been conflicting claims about which vessels have been hit and which have got through. The shipping company Maersk said one managed to travel through the strait under American protection. The US said two got through on Monday. Around 2,000 ships have been stranded at sea for more than 2 months. From Washington, here's David Willis.
14: Donald Trump has said the U.S. effort to guide stranded ships out of the Strait of Hormuz is in response to pleas for help from countries all over the world. He's called it an humanitarian gesture and given it the name Project Freedom. But the move is threatening to undo an already fragile ceasefire that's been in place between the United States and Iran for the last month. The head of U.S. Central Command, Admiral Brad Cooper, told reporters that Iran had used cruise missiles, drones and boats to try to disrupt the mission, and U.S. forces had already sunk six Iranian ships that were targeting civilian vessels in the region. Retired U.S. General Jack Keane told the BBC low-key mine-clearing operations.
15: WRKF is performing a required weekly test of its emergency alert system equipment. This is only a test.
16: On our part, to do any escorting of vessels through that, we're telling them the straits are clear.
14: U.S. Central Command said guided missile destroyers belonging to the American Navy had passed through the Strait of Hormuz and that American forces were assisting transit for commercial shipping with Navy destroyers and warplanes on hand to shoot down missiles or repel fast boat attacks by Iran. But it's a high-risk strategy, and so far there are few signs that tanker owners seem sufficiently confident or sufficiently insured to take advantage of it. Raman Kapoor is the captain of a crude oil tanker stuck in the Gulf.
5: First and foremost, is my crew's safety first, and then my ship's safety. So as a captain, I would not take this risk at the moment.
14: Writing on his Truth Social platform, Donald Trump said Iran had taken some shots, as he put it, at U.S. allies in the region, among them a South Korean cargo ship, and that no other vessels had been damaged going through the strait. Iran claimed earlier that it had hit a U.S. warship in the region. Perhaps it's time for South Korea to come and join the mission, the president added.
4: David Willis. Well, Harrison Mann is a former executive officer of the U.S. Defense Intelligence Agency's Middle East Africa Regional Bureau. So, is the ceasefire a ceasefire in name only?
17: It's not necessarily going to erupt into total war again, because what we saw over the past 24 hours was Trump basically blinking, admitting that the U.S. blockade on top of the Iranian blockade was not going to work to successfully compel the Iranian government to do anything different, and getting frustrated and trying to apply some further pressure, in this case basically by having two U.S. destroyers speed run through the Strait of Hormuz and having one or two U.S.-affiliated cargo ships also go through the Strait of Hormuz. And the predictable result of that was the Iranian military attacking the U.S. destroyers and also attacking the United Arab Emirates. And so the reason I'm saying that I feel we're still in kind of a stable situation is that after all of that, Trump did not immediately declare the ceasefire over. He did not commit yet to retaliating against Iran. So we've seen basically Iran shooting at the U.S. military, shooting at a U.S. regional partner, and Trump still does not really want to go back to a full-fledged war against Iran.
4: Let's get more now on this with our security correspondent, Frank Gardner. And Frank, do you agree with that assessment?
18: No, I don't. I don't entirely agree with him. I mean, he's right that neither side, Trump nor Iran, want to go back to a full-fledged war, but I think we are not in a stable situation at all. It's extremely unstable, it's highly volatile, and the Gulf is on a kind of hair trigger for returning to a sort of flurry of ballistic missiles, cruise missiles, drones, etc., which the UAE experienced yesterday. It's becoming a ceasefire in name only. The UAE was attacked by 12 ballistic missiles, a number of cruise missiles, and a number of drones by Iran, completely unprovoked. That was Iran's response to the US with its Project Freedom, with this determination to try and open up the Strait of Hormuz. You cannot open up the Strait of Hormuz by force. It's a fact which is proving quite difficult, I think, for Donald Trump to grasp. The reason being that however many ships out of Iran's conventional navy you sink, they're always going to retain the ability to fire some anti-ship missiles or some drones from hidden inlets and coves. I've been on that coast, on the Hormuzgan coast in Iran. It's full of little inlets and rocky little nooks and crannies, easily places from which you can hide these weapons. And that's why tanker captains, like the one you heard there, is not going to risk the safety of his crew. Now, one or two ships, sure, are going to get through, but it's extremely dangerous for the US to send its warships through that narrow waterway if they are going to be going so close to the Iranian coast that it'll only take a few seconds for an anti-ship missile to cross that distance. Now, the US warships have got very effective defensive measures, but Iran also is capable of using a swarm of drones, and this is highly risky. So the situation without a deal is very volatile.
4: You talk about the possibility of a deal. Where are the peace talks at that were being held in Pakistan?
18: Well, they're going backwards and forwards via Pakistani mediators. Pakistan is doing a fantastic job in trying to find a way through this. It's passing messages from one side to the other, trying to bring both sides, the US and Iran, down from their maximalist positions. And it's making some progress there. So there is a 14-point peace plan I think it was on the Iranian side, and a 9-point peace plan on the US side, both of which are unacceptable to the other side. But there are elements of it which are negotiable. So ultimately, this comes down to the nuclear enrichment problem. But let's not forget, there wasn't a problem in the Strait of Hormuz before this war began. This has been started and generated by the US and Israel.
4: Thank you. That was Frank Gardner there, our security correspondent. You're listening to The Newsroom from the BBC World Service. Around 150 people remain stuck on board a Dutch cruise ship after an outbreak of the deadly hantavirus. Medics are working to try and evacuate two symptomatic passengers from the vessel. It's currently moored off Cape Verde in Western Africa, which has refused to let it dock. Three passengers travelling on the luxury cruise ship have already died. One was confirmed to have had the virus, while the cause of death of the others is still unclear. A British passenger who fell ill has been taken off the ship and is in intensive care in South Africa. American travel blogger Jake Rosmarin, who's on the ship, posted this video on social media.
19: We're not just a story. We're not just headlines. We're people. People with families, with lives, with people waiting for us at home. There's a lot of uncertainty, and that's the hardest part. All we want right now is to feel safe, to have clarity, and to get home.
4: Well, Dr. Maria van Kerkhove, the acting WHO Director of Epidemic and Pandemic Threat Management, told us how the outbreak is being managed on board.
20: What the passengers have been asked to do is to remain in their cabins. There's disinfection that's happening on board. Anyone who is unwell will be seen by medical professionals. So they're off the coast of Cabo Verde right now. Medical personnel have been allowed onto the ship. They've gone to assess the two sick patients, but also to provide advice to others who are on board. WHO is working with the ship company, the Dutch, and Spain for the next journey of the vessel itself, which is planned to go on to the Canary Islands, where a full epidemiologic investigation, follow-up of the different people on board, and a full disinfection of the boat, and of course, to get the people home.
4: Our correspondent, Pumza Filani, is monitoring events from Johannesburg and gave us this update that she got from the cruise company.
21: They've confirmed that they are currently working on plans to carry out a medical evacuation of two crew members who are still on board that MV Honduras cruise ship off the shoreline of Cape Verde. Now, this is because they've not been allowed to disembark the 149 passengers who are from various nationalities around the world. The local authorities there have expressed concern that they don't know the full details of the disease, and they're concerned what that would mean for the population. So they've so far only allowed just the two sickly crew members to be disembarked and evacuated once plans have been made to perhaps Europe, but everybody else is meant to then set sail possibly to Las Palmas, which is an island off the Canary Islands, but that would take about 8 days of sailing or so, where they hope to then continue doing further testing there if they are allowed to disembark those passengers. Now, the key problem is that this is a disease that has a long incubation period. It can take anything from 1 week up to 8 weeks to show symptoms. So even though currently the numbers of the people that have been reported seem to be fairly low, it's something that officials have said needs to be watched even when people return to their home countries. We've spoken to a few passengers ourselves who've given a mixed picture. Some people are saying they're trying to remain as calm as possible and trusting that the authorities will keep them informed, while others have said they feel like not enough information is getting back to them, and they certainly, this is not something they were banking on. The last destination was supposed to be Cape Verde, which is where they've been docked for the last at least 48 hours, and they've not been allowed to disembark. And they don't know if other people during this time are continuing to be exposed to the disease on the cruise ship.
4: Pumza Filani. As it seeks to forge closer ties with the European Union, Armenia is hosting senior EU leaders today in a big change of direction for the traditional Russian ally. Our correspondent, Rehan Dimitri, is there and told us more about what's happening today at the summit and why it matters.
0: I'm talking to you now from the presidential palace here in Yerevan. And a short while ago, there was the official opening ceremony of the first ever EU-Armenia summit. And the European Union is represented at this summit at the highest level. These politicians arrived here for another summit that took place on Monday, the European Political Community Summit. So the entire, I would say, political community of the European Union and beyond the European Union, they have started this week here in Armenia. And until recently, it would have been unimaginable, as President Macron, who is still in this country because he is having an official visit to Armenia too. So as President Macron said yesterday, 8 years ago, nobody would have come to Armenia because this country has been firmly under Moscow's grip. But in recent years, Armenia, under the premiership of Nikol Pashinyan, has been moving steadily towards the European Union. Only last year, the Armenian parliament adopted a law which sets the intention to join the European Union. But all of this, of course, comes at a cost. This country is heavily dependent on Russia still economically. It gets all its oil and gas from Russia. And Vladimir Putin, at the most recent meeting with Nikol Pashinyan in early April in Moscow, he told specifically to the Armenian Prime Minister that it is incompatible and it would be impossible for this country to stay in the customs union with Russia and pursue membership with the European Union. So far, the leadership of this country is doing this balancing act between Russia and the EU.
4: Rehan Dimitri. At the age of just 16, Wu Yitse left China for the UK to pursue his dream of becoming a snooker world champion. Now, 6 years on, he's become a superstar, the second Chinese player in 2 years to win the World Snooker Championship. Wu held his nerve to defeat England's Sean Murphy in a final frame nail biter. This is the moment he clinched the world title.
6: My parents are the since I...
1: It doesn't matter about the bronze, Sean Murphy will come forward and congratulate his young opponent on this.
4: Well, that was a bit of him winning the prize, prize money totaling more than $600,000, which he says he'll spend on buying a house in England for his parents. You just heard a bit of him paying tribute to them through an interpreter. Let's just hear more of what he had to say.
6: My parents are the true champions. Since I made the decision to drop out of school, my dad has been my side. My mom has also going through a lot over the years. They are the source of my strength. I love them so much.
22: It's a fantastic answer.
4: Our Beijing correspondent, Stephen McDonald, told us more about how the news is being received in China.
23: For people who, maybe they're not super snooker followers, they've woken up this morning to the social media sensation following this victory. I mean, some of the comments on social media, this young man has nerves of steel, the era of Chinese snooker has arrived, you know, thank you very much for making me fall in love with snooker and stuff like this. I mean, on China's version of Twitter, which is Weibo, the hashtag Wu Yizhe winning the world championship had, well, 18 million hits when I last looked. It's the top trending topic on there. And the Chinese march into the snooker world continues. I mean, for people who aren't aware, for example, you know, you've got 129 professional snooker players in the world on the circuit. 32 of them are now Chinese. That's a quarter of all players, the largest number outside of Britain. And so you can see why people in China are getting very excited about snooker and the prospects for snooker in this country in the future.
2: And Stephen, this goes back to a player called Ding Junwei, who made the breakthrough, let's say, 15, 20 years ago as a teenager himself. And that seemed to be the catalyst, didn't it, for a lot of the training academies and a lot of the next generation to follow in his footsteps, because there hadn't been much snooker heritage besides him in the country historically.
23: Yeah, exactly. And he's actually been making comments himself, as you might expect, like proud as punch. And he came second, and it was, as you say, the breakthrough moment. But he's on social media saying, look, you know, we can go on from here, cheering on China's snooker players of the future. And, you know, the other thing is that for Wu Yizi, like you mentioned his story earlier on, I mean, he comes from a place called Gansu in the west of the country. It's kind of known as a, well, it's a kind of less developed place, famous for desert and this type of stuff. I mean, he comes from a big city there, but he left school, dropped out with the support of his parents, moved to Sheffield, and joined this group of Chinese players who are now based in Sheffield. That's how serious they're getting about snooker here. And it's really a sort of rags to riches tale for him. He started in Britain, living in a flat there in the same bed as his dad with

0: constantly saying they're having to put their prices up on beer and spirits because there's an, again, increase on alcohol duty. So it's all addition. And how we can't absorb that anymore. It's impossible.
1: Victoria Mavin, who runs three pubs, says the government isn't listening to pub owners.
2: They're actually not addressing what everybody is telling them would make the biggest difference, which is exactly what they did during COVID, which was support with energy bills and it was support with VAT. Those are the bits that would make a real difference to pubs and their survival.
1: Another pub owner, Laura Ball, says many venues are having to pass costs on to customers to stay open. Well, with more on this, here's Ben King.
3: 161 pubs closed their doors between January and March. That's 26% more than during the first 3 months of last year. Scotland lost the most pubs, 41, nearly 1% of its total, while London, the South East and the East of England also fared badly. Wales was the only part of the UK to see an increase, gaining 3 pubs. The British Beer and Pub Association said that while many locals were doing a brisk trade, a disproportionately high tax burden had proved too much for some, hurting communities, workers and the wider economy. A government spokesperson said it was backing pubs by cutting their business rates by 15% from April, then freezing them for 2 years. The BBPA said the closures showed why that cut was so necessary and called for permanently lower business rates.
1: Ben King. The country music star Dolly Parton has cancelled her upcoming Las Vegas residency because of ongoing health issues. The 80-year-old, who'd already postponed her performances before this cancellation, told fans she's responding well to medication but needs more time to recover and be stage performance ready. Chantal Hartle reports.
4: Dolly Parton had originally been due to perform 6 shows at the Coliseum Theatre at Caesar's Palace last December, but moved the dates to September. But in a video update, she announced that she wouldn't be able to perform as planned. The singer sounded upbeat, but said she'd had long-time struggles with kidney stones, and her immune and digestive system were out of whack.
5: Some of the meds and treatments make me a little bit swim-headed, as my grandma used to say. And, of course, I can't be dizzy carrying around banjos, guitars and such on 5-inch heels. Not to mention all those heavy rhinestone outfits, the big hair, my big personality. Lord, that would make anybody swim-headed.
4: Last year, Parton joked that she ain't dead yet after her sister caused alarm by asking people to pray for her. Despite the cancellation of her Las Vegas concerts, Dolly confirmed she's still busy with other projects. She's writing a Broadway musical and plans to open a museum and hotel in Nashville in Tennessee later this year. Signing off her latest health update, the singer told fans, "Think of me like an old classic car that once restored can be better than ever."
1: Chantal Hart reporting there, and it's hard to believe that Dolly Parton has turned 80. But now that brings us to the end of this edition of The Newsroom with me, Janet Jalil. Thanks very much for listening. Stay tuned for a summary of world news.
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10: Coming up on Business Daily, we're following the money behind a tank of petrol. The war in the Middle East has shut down a fifth of the world's oil supply, and the price at the pump is going up fast. But the gap between the oil price you hear on the news and what fuel actually costs to buy and

0: Deliver Right Now has never been wider. I'm Sam Fenwick, and today we follow every dollar of that gap. 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
1: BBC News with Caroline Nichols. Iran's Foreign Minister Abbas Araghchi says events in the Strait of Hormuz show there's no military solution to what he called a political crisis. President Trump has called the American effort to help commercial ships pass through the waterway Project Freedom, but Mr. Araghchi said it was actually Project Deadlock. Armenia is hosting senior EU leaders as it seeks closer ties with the bloc. Prime Minister Nikol Pashinyan says he wants to diversify the traditional alliance with Russia. The EU is expected to help Armenia tackle cyber attacks and disinformation ahead of next month's elections. Romania's Prime Minister Ilia Bolojan is facing a no-confidence vote in Parliament that threatens his fractured minority government. The largest party, the Social Democrats, abandoned the coalition last month and joined forces with the far right to call for the vote. Russian drone and missile strikes have killed five people in central Ukraine. Three workers and two rescuers died in the attack on a gas facility. Another person was killed in an overnight attack in the Kharkiv region. The number of those killed in a massive blast at a Chinese fireworks factory has risen to 26. A 3-kilometre radius around the site in Hunan province has been evacuated. Police in Indonesia have named the founder of an Islamic boarding school as a suspect in a sexual abuse case. A lawyer said there could be up to 50 victims. Nine miners have died in an explosion at a coal mine in central Colombia, caused by a build-up of gases. Rescuers have evacuated six workers and are now trying to recover the bodies of those who died. More than 160 British pubs have closed in the first quarter of this year. That's a 26% increase compared to the same time last year. Scotland saw the most closures, with 41 stopping trading. One industry group blamed rising costs. BBC News.
0: This is Business Daily from the BBC World Service. I'm Sam Fenwick. Today we're following the money behind a tank of petrol. A war has shut down a fifth of the world's oil supply, and right now you're paying for it.
2: If anybody could do a voyage in the Hormuz, they would get paid tenfold.
3: It's really at the end of the day what people consume. Diesel, for example, that is trading above $200 a barrel.
0: From an oil field in the Gulf, through the world's most dangerous shipping lane, through the commodity markets, through a refinery, and right back to you, standing at the pump. Who profits? Who pays? And what does a war in the Middle East actually have to do with the price on the pump? I'm standing at the petrol pump, filling up my car, and watching the numbers tick up. This is the bit I really hate, watching the numbers keep climbing. It just feels like money is floating away into nothing. And lately, it feels like that's been happening a lot faster than usual. Because right now, a war, thousands of miles away from where I am, is pushing up the price of fuel in everyone's tank. Fuel prices are rising around the world. And we wanted to know what you're seeing where you live. Here are some World Service listeners.
4: This is Diane from Jamaica. Prices of gasoline went up by about 15 to 20% per liter. So I can only imagine what diesel's like. I didn't even want to know.
5: This is Abdulhamid in Accra, Ghana. Before the war, it cost me 600 Ghana cedis to fill my tank. That's almost about $50. Now it costs me almost $700 to $750.
6: This is Petra speaking from Tenerife. From March 2026, in Spain, the diesel prices have risen up between 25 to 29%.
0: Some World Service listeners there. Now, producer Matt Lines and I have been looking at this. And Matt, this is one of those global stories, isn't it, that, you know, starts to feel very personal.
7: Yeah, definitely. It's that price on the petrol pump. What's happening right now in the Middle East is affecting one of the world's most important oil routes, the Strait of Hormuz, a narrow stretch of water between Iran and Oman. Before the war, around a fifth of the world's oil passed through every single day. Now, it's barely a trickle.
0: And those costs don't stay at sea. They move through the system and end up at the pump and your fuel tank. So if you want to understand why you're paying more today, you have to follow the money. Let's start at the very beginning, where it comes out of the ground.
8: The petrol starts life as crude oil. And in some parts of the world, it's surprisingly cheap to get out of the ground. Dr. Sadad al-Husseini spent nearly two decades in charge of finding, developing and producing Saudi Arabia's oil at Saudi Aramco. It's the world's largest oil company. He oversaw the redevelopment of Ghawar, that's the world's largest conventional oil field. The New York Times has called him one of the most respected oil men in the world, and I asked him, in round numbers, what does it actually cost to get a barrel of oil out of the ground in the Gulf?
9: We have to cover the cost of it, that's for sure. And it's not just the extraction, it's the pipelines, it's the stabilizers, it's the pressure maintenance. So what used to be $10, you know, in 1995 or 2000, may well be today $25. And that's just the bottom line. Now, if you can't recover your cost and cover the additional cost, then you're going to end up with saying, why am I doing this?
8: $25 a barrel. And the market price right now? Well, since the end of February, it's jumped around a lot. It's hit more than $125 a barrel. And even at its lowest, around $85, it was still well above the $72 it was the day before the war. So let's say, for argument's sake, it's around $95 today. Who's making the money on that gap?
9: We don't set the price. The way the price is set is by what people are prepared to pay for North Sea oil within the North Sea, and then what countries or companies are prepared to pay for U.S. oil, WTI, within the U.S. So those are the two, you might say, price setters. If we were trying to displace them from the market, we would go broke and there wouldn't be any oil very soon.
8: Saudi Arabia, then, for all its power, is a price taker, not a price setter. The benchmark is set by the most expensive barrel the world needs to keep the lights on, North Sea Brent and US shale. Saudi Arabia just pockets the gap between its $25 production cost and whatever the benchmark lands at. But here's the thing. When Gulf oil disappears, that cheap barrel has to be replaced by a more expensive one. And at the moment, you need more North Sea oil, more US shale, more of anything that costs $40, $50, $60 to produce. The benchmark moves up to meet it. And that's why closing a waterway in the Gulf sends the price of oil in Texas through the roof. And then the strait closed.
9: It's unfortunate. It wasn't, frankly, a surprise. I mean, many of us knew that there was a lot of saber rattling up north. So, yes, you will have to shut down production and you will have to leave oil in the ground. At some point in time, the inventory that has been drawn out in the U.S. or elsewhere in the world will start running out. And hopefully they will have come to some resolution long before then.
8: So Saudi oil starts at around $25, but it has a long way to go. And right now, that journey has just become the most expensive thing in the world. Matt Lyons is still here. What comes next?
7: Well, our barrel of oil is now out of the ground and it has to move from there. In the Gulf, that means going through what we've talked about before, the Strait of Hormuz. Before the war, there were 178 ships a day sailing through it, laden with crude oil, millions and millions of barrels, heading to refineries in India, China, Japan, South Korea, here in Europe. And then, on February the 28th, it closed.
8: And that changed things overnight. Dr. Nicholas Sakos is the founder and CEO of Sakos Energy Navigation, TEN. He runs 83 vessels, including VLCCs, very large crude carriers, each capable of carrying around 2 million barrels of oil per voyage. So what happened when it closed?
10: For the first few hours, it was challenging because we had the 6 vessels in the straits, in the area. So I think the safety of the crew, the safety of the asset, the safety of the cargo was the first thing in our minds.
8: Now, lots of these tankers leaving the Strait of Hormuz will end up in India. It sits right on the doorstep of the Gulf and will reach an Indian port in a matter of days. Its refineries were built specifically to run on Gulf crude, and it imports more oil than any country except China. In normal times, shipping a barrel of crude oil from the Gulf to India adds around $2 to $4 to the cost. Now, around 210 oil-laden tankers stranded inside the Persian Gulf, nowhere to go. Each one is carrying up to 2 million barrels, worth at current prices around $190 million per ship. They're just sitting there. And the insurance market tells you exactly how dangerous this has become.
10: The costs overall have moved as a reaction to the war premiums that we are facing. The one war premium is in the Hormuz Straits, where you have more than a tenfold increase of insurance costs. And then you have the alternative, which is the Red Sea. The Red Sea up to recently was a relatively, you could not call it safe, but it was a relatively navigational risk-free area. This morning you had the Somali pirates, the Houthis, who actually abducted two vessels earlier this morning, creating another dangerous zone very close to the Hormuz Straits.
8: By mid-April, insurance premiums for oil tankers were 8 times higher than pre-war. And there's also a cost that people don't think about when ships have to go the long way round. There are tolls, extra fuel, extra days at sea, and all that adds up.
10: If anybody could do a voyage in the Hormuz, they would get paid tenfold. So they would be paid, let's say, $500,000 a day instead of $50,000 a day that it was pre-crisis. That's huge. You have a threefold increase in every route, even in normal safe routes.
8: Nicholas Sakos, the CEO of TEN, one of the world's largest independent tanker operators. So, Matt, where does that leave our running total?
7: Well, Sam, so in normal times, a barrel of Saudi crude, once it's been shipped to India, costs somewhere between $15, $20 all in. Right now, with the Strait in crisis, it's a very different picture. Shipping plus insurance is adding at least $5 to $10 extra per barrel. So we're already looking at somewhere closer to $30 or $40 before the crude has even been refined.
8: So that barrel is still crude, so it's still unusable and has become dramatically more expensive just by sitting still, because right now getting it moving again requires something no amount of money can easily buy, and that's safety. And here's something that will surprise you. When you hear the price of oil on the news, the $95 figure, that's not actually what anyone is paying for a real physical barrel of oil right now. Not even close. So what is that number and why does it exist? Think of it like this. When you buy a share in a gold fund, what's called an ETF, you don't actually own any gold. You own a piece of paper that tracks the price of gold. It moves when gold moves. But if you actually want the metal in your hands, you'd have to pay more. Oil works in the same way right now. The price you hear on the news, Brent crude at $95, is the paper price, the idea of oil. And the real thing is costing considerably more. Saad Rahim is the chief economist at Trafigura, one of the three largest commodity trading companies in the world. It moves one in every 10 barrels of oil traded on the planet every single day.
3: The price that you're quoting is the price of Brent oil as quoted through something like Bloomberg or Reuters or some other financial reporting mechanism, right? That price represents something that you can trade like a stock or a bond, but it doesn't actually really give you the physical barrel of oil. There's a gap between the Brent on the screen, as we would say, versus what we would call dated Brent, which again is the first step in that physical market. That differential normally trades at a few cents up to maybe a dollar or two, but it has at this point traded as high as $20. And then ultimately, when we're talking about oil prices, it's really at the end of the day what people consume. And those prices are much, much higher than what is being reflected in that $95 or so.
8: So what sort of figures are we looking at?
3: So if you look at diesel, for example, that is trading above $200 a barrel already. And if I look at jet, it's trading at almost $220 a barrel. In places like Asia, for example, those prices are going to be higher. And that is having a whole host of impacts we're already starting to see in the market. But I think there's a little bit of that complacency in the financial community maybe as a whole, because they're looking at, again, a very particular price. Because they're not specialists in this area, they're looking at something that they think is the price of oil. And it really isn't.
8: So for the consumer at the pump, filling up the car, really, the price of a barrel of Brent crude is misleading.
3: Yes. I mean, I think it is indicative. Obviously, if that is moving in a certain direction, it does tell you where the market is headed. But to just look at that number, we think is misleading in terms of what the actual cost to the consumer is. Because again, people will look at the disconnect between, say, $95 on Brent and what they're getting charged for diesel. And they say, hold on, there's a big gap here.
8: So the price you see on the news is at best a starting point. The real cost of a barrel by the time it's physically delivered is already well above that. And we haven't finished yet because that crude is still unusable. Before it becomes petrol or diesel, before it goes anywhere near your car, it has to go through one more transformation, the refinery. So our barrel has made it through the strait. It's arrived at a refinery. It gets heated to around 350 degrees Celsius and separated. Petrol, diesel, jet fuel, all coming apart at different temperatures. Robin Mills is the CEO of Karma Energy, a Dubai-based energy consultancy. He's a former Shell executive and a former strategist at the Emirates National Oil Company.
11: In normal times, the refining business is a margin business. It buys crude at whatever the price is. And let's say pre-war, you know, that was $60 per barrel or so. It processes it into various products and it takes a margin, which is enough to cover the cost of refining. And that's a few dollars per barrel. So perhaps it buys crude at 60 and sells the mix of products at $65. And it takes a $5 margin, which represents its costs and profit. That's in normal times. Now, because there's a shortage of refining capacity and a shortage of fuel, the price becomes whatever people can pay.
8: So Robin says the bigger problem is what happens after crude is refined. Diesel, jet fuel, the fuel that goes into your tank and in the plane you're about to board. That is where the real crisis is.
11: This crisis has been particularly severe on those kind of end products, partly because there's a lot of refining capacity in the Gulf, which of course is now cut off, in some cases physically damaged. Then refining capacity elsewhere, particularly in Asia, can't get crude supplies. So it's running at lower rates or not able to operate at all. So there's a reduction in the supply of jet fuel and diesel and so on. And that is translating to higher prices at the pumps, higher prices for airlines and so on.
8: Robin Mills there, the CEO of Karma Energy. So Matt, where does this leave our running total?
7: At the peak of this crisis, diesel and jet fuel prices in Singapore, which is one of the world's key trading hubs for refined products like these, hit above $290 a barrel. Compare that to the crude oil price on the news of $95. The refined product was almost three times the raw material it came from. And because there are almost no alternative routes for diesel or jet fuel, unlike crude, there's no way of bringing extra supply in quickly from somewhere else. The price has got nowhere to go but up.
8: So let's come back to where we started, Matt, at the pump.
7: Yes. So here in the UK, petrol was 1.33 a litre the day before the war. By mid-April, it was 1.58. That's around $2. Diesel crossed 1.91, around $2.40, a rise of more than a third in just under 2 months. And more than half of that goes straight to the government, fuel duty, VAT, and when the prices go up, the Treasury takes more every single penny. Now, taxes for this sort of thing will vary where you are. And in the United States, petrol crossed $4 a gallon for the first time since 2022. One of the world's biggest banks, JP Morgan, has calculated the combined increase has already cost American consumers $100 billion in lost purchasing power.
8: But the place that shows you most clearly what Gulf oil actually means is India. It's close enough to the Gulf that in normal times, a tanker arrives in days and dependent enough to feel the loss almost immediately. 60% of India's cooking gas passes through the Strait of Hormuz. So the war didn't show up at the Indian petrol pump because the government stepped in and froze prices. Drivers then didn't see a spike, but cooking gas was hit. Queues, delayed deliveries, and people switching back to kerosene, to coal, and to wood. So that's the chain, from oil field to trading floor, from tanker to refinery, from the dock to the pump, and right now, every link is under pressure. Thank you for listening to Business Daily. Follow the money from the BBC World Service with me, Sam Fenwick, and producer Matt Lines. What do you want us to follow next? 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

0: BBC World Service. And now, Witness History with me, Lars Pevanger. Today, I'm taking you back to the early hours of the 5th of May 1942 and a Norwegian village near Trondheim. The country's been under Nazi German occupation for 2 years. Now, a team of Norwegian resistance fighters are about to carry out what the Allied forces see as the top priority sabotage operation in Norway at this stage of the war. One local family will become central to the action.
1: The first sabotage was planned by my grandfather, because he was an electrical engineer. He was responsible for the maintenance of all the electrical equipment for the everything around the mining industry up there.
0: That's Gunnar Deinbol Jensen. He grew up hearing how his uncle, Lieutenant Peter Deinbol, his mother Lita, and his grandfather, Peter Senior, all became instrumental in trying to stop the Germans from extracting copper and sulfur from a mine near their village of Orkanger and shipping it to Germany. Both minerals were needed in weapons production. The Norwegian government in exile and its British allies were in no doubt what needed to be done.
1: This was ranked as number one. It was the most important target for the Allies. It represented 25% of the sulfur the Germans could get hold on. And that's a lot of explosives and bombs and bullets that could have killed the Allies.
0: Electric trains carried the sulfur from the mine down to the harbour in Orkanger. On this early May morning in 1942, to halt that transport, the saboteurs set out to blow up the heavily guarded transformer that secured the train line's electricity supply. Gunnar's uncle Petter led the operation.
1: It was located on near the harbour, down at the end of Orkanger. And he knew the area well. I've been there as a kid myself. It's an intense humming sound in the transformer. They were seven in all, saboteurs. They had different tasks. Some watched the guards. And a couple of them went in.
0: Lieutenant Deinbol's team were under immense pressure. Not only was the operation very dangerous, if they failed, Allied aircraft would carpet bomb the valley and village to end the German transport.
1: And that would have killed a lot of people, because it wasn't a precision bombing at the time.
0: The area near the transformer station was heavily guarded. Some 200 German soldiers were stationed within 250 meters of it. A smaller team of three managed to sneak past, and they only had one local Norwegian guard to deal with inside the station itself.
1: They knocked him down and gagged him, yeah. And they put a 1,000 kroner in his pocket as a compensation. Uncle Petter, that led the sabotage, he sent the others away. He was going to set off the blast.
0: Lieutenant Petter Deinbol used a timing device to give him a 20-minute head start to escape from the transformer station before the explosives went off. But the device took longer than expected.
1: And he waited for the blast to go off, and nothing happened. And there were guards there, you know, he had to crawl back. When he almost got to the door, it all exploded. So he was thrown to the ground, and he started running when he could get on his feet again. And he ran up steep hills. He had played the hide and seek up there as a kid. He had the Germans right behind him. And at one point he was hanging over a rock cliff, and they stepped on his fingers so close, but still didn't find him. And he was dodging them up there for 7 hours, and he fled over the mountains to Sweden.
0: Meanwhile, the rest of the team had managed to flee on bicycles towards Trondheim. While running for his life, Gunnar's uncle Petter also knew that if the German soldiers caught him, his own family and other locals who had been helping behind the scenes were at risk.
1: They left some artifacts, like coins, indications that there had been British troops there who were responsible for the sabotage, because they knew that the Germans would hit back on the local civil population to deter further sabotage.
0: Blowing up the electricity supply put a stop to the trains for a while. When the Germans repaired it and resumed the shipment of sulphur, Lieutenant Petter Deinbohl and his team planned and executed further attacks on a boat in the harbour and on the train's locomotives. All the while, they were supported by locals, including Deinbohl's own family.
1: And the locals came with food. My mother came with information, intelligence. She helped with the explosives, transport of that, and of the guns. Nobody suspected a young, sweet girl, 16, 17, and she could pass the German guards without being noticed.
0: Yet suspicion grew around the Deinbohl family.
1: They realized that there was talk in the town that maybe the Deinbohl family was involved in these sabotages. So they were always had prepared an escape kit with the necessary things to escape, and they had planned a route for escape. In the end, they got a notification from the local sheriff that the Germans were onto them. They had to get away.
0: Gunnar's mother and grandfather skied over the mountains to neutral Sweden. From there, they travelled to London, where both ended up assisting the exiled Norwegian government. Meanwhile, the saboteurs had finally managed to blow up all but one locomotive on the train line from the mine to the harbour. The German export of copper and sulphur came close to total collapse. For the Deinbohl family, it was not all good news, however. Lieutenant Petter Deinbohl perished in a plane crash over the North Sea shortly before the final operation. On the 7th of May 1945, the government and royal family returned to a liberated Norway. Crowds lined the streets singing the national anthem, as heard in this radio clip kept by the Norwegian National Library. Gunnar's family also headed home, but for them, the celebrations would not last.
1: Well, they returned to Norway with the Norwegian exile government and the king on his ship, in through the Oslo Fjord, and then they took off to their home further north in Norway, in Orkanger. When they arrived there, my grandfather went to his former boss and said, I'll take up my work again. He was yelled at for having hurt the company Orkla. He was sacked.
0: The mining company had been dependent on the German market even before the war, and increased production of sulphur and copper during the occupation. In 2003, at a ceremony attended by representatives from the Orkla company, a bust of Lieutenant Petter Deinbohl was unveiled near where the first sabotage took place.
1: That was the first time we, as a family, got an apology from Orkla. The Norwegian army was also present, which was very good to be part of, for my mother, for my family and for me.
0: Gunnar Deinbohl Jensen's mother, Lita, died during the pandemic in 2020. He was talking to me, Lars Bevanger, for Witness History from the BBC World.
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4: 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Results may ultimately decide the balance in Congress. 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
6: Welcome to Assignment on the BBC World Service. I'm Jill McGivering, and I'm in Serbia gauging the political fallout from a railway station disaster 18 months ago, which killed 16 people. The tragedy led to months of mass protests against the government and allegations of corruption. Today, many say their demands for answers still haven't been met.
7: We still do not have somebody who is responsible. We still do not have justice for these people. And I would say we still do not have peace for these people.
6: The whole crisis led to a sharp rebuke from the European Union, which spoke in a recent resolution about Serbia's democratic decline. The government says the attacks on its record are baseless and politically motivated. President Aleksandar Vučić accuses foreign countries of fomenting the protests to damage Serbia. So what is happening in Serbia now? That's coming up after the news.
8: Live from NPR News in Washington, I'm Dave Mattingly. Defense Secretary Pete Hegseth and Joint Chiefs Chairman General Dan Kane are expected to have more to say today about conditions in the Strait of Hormuz. Despite an ongoing ceasefire between the U.S. and Iran, President Trump says U.S. forces sank seven Iranian small boats as the Navy began efforts to guide commercial ships through the strait. Several vessels made it through yesterday. Iran condemned the U.S. actions and fired missiles and drones at the United Arab Emirates. One Iranian drone sparked a fire at a major oil port in the UAE, leaving several injured. Russia and Ukraine say separate short-term ceasefires will take effect later this week. The suspension of attacks is to mark the anniversary of the end of World War II, as NPR's Charles Maines reports from Moscow.
9: Russia's defense ministry announced the ceasefire on orders of President Vladimir Putin. A ministry statement called on Ukraine to abide by the truce or face massive strikes on its capital, Kyiv. The suggested Russian pause in fighting will extend May 8th to May 9th, as Russia and Ukraine hold separate events marking their shared Soviet victory over Nazi Germany. In response, Ukrainian President Volodymyr Zelensky said Kyiv would enter a ceasefire 2 days earlier and take further actions accordingly. All of this follows the Kremlin announcement it will scale back its annual military parade on Red Square, citing fear of Ukrainian drone attacks Russian air defenses have struggled to prevent. Charles Maines, NPR News, Moscow.
8: Four women who say they were abused by the late convicted sex offender Jeffrey Epstein testified at New York's state capitol yesterday. They called on state lawmakers to support legislation that seeks to help victims of sex trafficking, as Samuel King with the New York Public News Network reports.
10: The hearing room grew silent as the women described Epstein's alleged abuse, in some cases across many years. Laura Blue McGee says states can step in to help victims where the federal government has not.
11: Our justice system allowed a web that protected the powerful, the wealthy, and the well-connected. People in institutions that profited from and covered up a pedophile's network.
10: The proposed bill in New York would allow victims to collect punitive judgments from the estates of people convicted of sex trafficking and open a one-year window to file claims that are otherwise past the statute of limitations. For NPR News, I'm Samuel King in Albany.
8: The White House was placed on lockdown for a short time yesterday after the Secret Service shot and wounded an armed suspect near the Washington Monument. The deputy director of the Secret Service says a plainclothes officer observed the suspect while patrolling the White House perimeter. He says the suspect fled on foot before being shot. A juvenile was also wounded. This is NPR News. Hotel bookings in the U.S. for the upcoming Men's World Cup soccer tournament are running far below expectations. That's according to an industry survey, as NPR's Rafael Nam reports.
12: The World Cup was seen as a big deal in the hotel industry. The tournament is being staged this summer across the U.S., Canada, and Mexico, with 11 American cities hosting games. But an industry survey from the American Hotel and Lodging Association shows that nearly 80% of hotels in host cities are saying bookings are running below projections. For some cities, it gets even worse. Kansas City says that 85 to 90% of hotels report bookings are softer than anticipated. In fact, they are actually running even below a typical June or July. By contrast, hotels in both Miami and Atlanta report a much stronger number of bookings. Rafael Nam, NPR News.
8: The first World Cup matches get underway on June 11th. A spokesperson for Rudy Giuliani says the former mayor of New York City is now breathing on his own at a hospital near West Palm Beach, Florida. The 81-year-old remains in critical but stable condition. Giuliani is being treated for pneumonia and has been taken off a ventilator. The spokesperson says Giuliani also suffers from restrictive airway disease from exposure to dust and toxins following the September 11th terror attacks nearly 25 years ago. Wall Street futures are higher this morning. Dow futures are up 129 points. I'm Dave Mattingly, NPR News in Washington.
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6: Welcome to Assignment on the BBC World Service. I'm Jill McGivering in Serbia.
7: I remember the 1st of November, and I think that that day will always be in my memory for a few things. I actually bought a train ticket that was for 12. The roof collapsed at 11:52. I remember standing in the door, and I was like, no, I will go later to the Belgrade. I remember putting my suitcase, grabbing coffee, and my phone started ringing. And I clearly remember messages and calls saying, are you all right? Are you alive?
6: That's Jelena Bujic, a feisty journalist turned activist and a native of Novi Sad. I met her in front of the abandoned station building. Its sawtooth roof makes a dramatic zigzag against the sky. There used to be a broad concrete canopy running along the front of the building. But 18 months ago, the whole thing suddenly broke off and crashed to the ground, killing 16 of the people standing underneath.
7: This is like a graveyard. This is like a memory that 16 people were killed, and 18 months after that, in this moment, we still do not have somebody who is responsible. We still do not have justice for these people, and I would say we still do not have peace for these people. I can truly say that Novi Sad is not the same city since 1st of November 2024. Something stole happiness from us. We do not feel this as a happy town anymore.
6: I'm traveling now to the capital, Belgrade, just half an hour by train through flat plains dotted with houses with red-tiled roofs. I'm in Serbia, looking at the impact of the Novi Sad station disaster on the political landscape and on people's lives.
14: Sljedeća stanica. 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Beograd Center.
6: One of those whose life changed forever was Dijana Hrdka. I met her in her neighbourhood in East Belgrade, on a rough patch of grass overlooked by blocks of flats, next to a run-down playground. She is slight, with straight shoulder-length hair and a weary look. When the canopy collapsed, Dijana was a divorced mother of two who was scraping a living cooking fast food. Now she's a household name, all because of her son, Stefan.
15: I could talk about Stefan all day. He was a really cheerful and positive child. He never complained. He loved helping others. He didn't have a bad bone in his body. I'm really proud of him, because I know that he was a decent human being. He was a good boy.
6: Could I ask you about what happened on November the 1st, 2024? What was the first that you heard that something had happened to Stefan?
16: Na TV-u je bilo da se srušila neka nastrešnica.
15: I saw it on TV. Some canopy had collapsed. I thought it was at a bus station. I was busy that day, so I thought I'd catch up with the news later on. My sister called me and asked if Stefan had been in touch. I tried to call him. He didn't answer. Then I started to worry. He always gets back to me. This time he didn't. I had a really bad feeling. I thought, brace yourself. I went to the police station. I waited and waited. And when I couldn't wait any longer, I went up to one officer and begged him for any news about Stefan. He said nothing. He just hugged me. And then I realized. I remember collapsing onto the floor and just shaking and screaming and screaming until I couldn't scream anymore. That night, I went to Novi Sad to identify the body. I wouldn't wish this on any parent, to see something like that, to see their child in that sort of state. I wouldn't wish it on my biggest enemy. That is why I'm fighting, so that no mother sees something like that, so that no mother has to bury her child, so that no mother has to feel this pain.
6: Diana's grief about her son's death at Novi Sad soon became a search for answers. How had this happened? Who was responsible? She wasn't the only one determined to find out. Within days, local activists like Yelena, the woman I met outside the station, started to debate what to do. They were shocked and angry. When they organised rallies demanding justice, people of all ages, all walks of life, poured onto the streets to join. The protests rapidly spread in size and scale. Soon they were in Novi Sad, in Belgrade, in towns and cities right across the country. Placards accused the government of corruption, of lying about what had happened, of covering up the truth. The deaths at Novi Sad had ignited a fire which for a whole year the government seemed unable to put out. The protests were led by students. It was a chaotic year of university shutdowns, blockades and mass rallies. I've come to a small park in central Belgrade, surrounded by university buildings. I'm here to meet two students who took part in the demonstrations, Mila and Emma.
17: After the tragedy in Novi Sad, I kind of felt that this is like the moment. Like this moment is really crucial for all the students to actually participate. I think that at that point, everybody was like, I could have been the person who died in that tragedy. All of us could have been under that canopy. And then we kind of saw that if we continue to tolerate this government and their corruption and their lack of rule of law, lack of democracy, the casualties will just be worse. When we look at the previous protests, the activist and the resistance movement in Serbia was naturally evolving, and this was the time when it erupted.
6: What sort of pressure did you face because you were taking part in these protests, Mila?
18: I was facing a lot of pressure. I was attacked multiple times on social media, also pro-regime media in Serbia. I also faced lots of misogynist comments many times on social media. I was targeted multiple times, and it was really stressful for me.
6: There had been a blockade of the university and, of course, the mass protests. All of that seems to have stopped now. Why has it stopped? Why has it calmed down?
17: Maybe people are also trying to recharge their energy, to actually think about what was good and what was bad before, and to learn from our mistakes, and to kind of not let some mistakes happen again, and to be more passionate and more energetic about our values and goals.
6: Emma and Mila and the other students are part of a long history of mass protests in Serbia. As the country emerged from communism with the collapse of Yugoslavia, as it clashed with NATO about its aggression in Kosovo in the late 1990s, and as it finally ousted Serbian strongman Slobodan Milosevic. Zag Aksentijevic is 72, a retired schoolteacher and a lifelong activist who's witnessed them all. I asked her why the protests triggered by the Novi Sad disaster went on for so long.
15: That question is asked a lot. The students were a surprise for many of us because of the energy they injected. The anger and frustration that had built up for years here suddenly erupted. The students managed to capture this in a way that felt authentic to people.
6: And when you were taking part in the protests, what was the mood of the crowd? What was the feeling around you?
15: One of the things we did was a silent vigil. It's not surprising that this 16 minutes of silence for the 16 victims of Novi Sad became a feature of every protest. It was incredibly emotional. I can't compare it to any other protest I've been on before. We were in a place beyond words.
6: Central Belgrade has some charming shopping streets, filled with buskers, cafes and all those well-known global brands. But under the surface, there's a hint of something darker. The society seems increasingly divided. While many support the ruling party and its allies, others are increasingly concerned about what they see as growing repression by the government, including a subtle targeting of its critics. Remember Diana Herke, whose son Stefan died in the disaster? I'd originally arranged to speak to her outside her local church in Belgrade, somewhere safe and quiet. But when we arrived, the priests refused permission, saying the interview was too political. We had to move instead to a park bench. It was a small example of the way she feels ostracized.
15: It's really hard when you are surrounded by people, yet you feel alone.
6: Last November, on the first anniversary of the canopy collapse, Diana was still desperate for answers.
19: Poštovani narode, želim da se zahvalim studentima koji me održavaju život.
6: This is her outside the station in Novi Sad, announcing that she was going on hunger strike.
15: The first anniversary of Novi Sad came around and I saw that nothing had happened. I realized I was powerless, so I decided to go on hunger strike. Maybe I could force a prosecutor to talk to me and they might realize that I really wanted justice. But things just got worse. I went through hell. I was threatened. I was followed. They even phoned my younger son and threatened him. They told him to tell me to stop the hunger strike. I did stop when I realized that if I went into organ failure and possibly died, it would be worthless because there would have been no one left to fight.
6: Do you feel you've had the justice that you wanted?
15: I know I haven't got justice, but I am not going to let the canopy be forgotten.
6: Even now, 18 months on, there are still no official answers and no convictions. So who was responsible for the deaths of Stefan and 15 others at Novi Sad? I've come to a park in central Belgrade to meet Zoran Djajic. He is a structural engineer who served as a consultant on the Novi Sad station project. He says he knows exactly what happened.
20: I worked for 2.5 years on the renovation of Novi Sad station. When I noticed that things weren't being done properly, I started writing reports, which I was forwarding to all the top government officials and project leaders involved in the work. I got no response. To be more specific, in March 2023, I told the construction company that there were some plates on the top of the canopy that needed to be removed because they were substandard. They refused to do it. It's a matter of record. Then, in November 2024, the canopy collapsed. Nobody had checked the canopy's supports.
6: Zoran says the approved technical specifications for the work on renovating the 1960s station weren't followed. He claims that he advised the contractors to remove some old substandard plates from the top of the canopy as part of the renovation, and they'd refused to do that. Instead, he claims, they increased the canopy's weight by about 23 tons, and didn't properly check the supports which held it in place.
20: Rather than do a thorough job by stripping back a layer of old materials, they added heavier concrete on top of the whole structure. It was much cheaper to add concrete on top of the canopy than follow the spec. It's as clear as day. It was corruption which brought down that canopy and killed those people.
6: Zoran says that when the canopy collapsed, the authorities immediately denied that they'd started renovating that part of the building. Several people mentioned this to me. These official denials inflamed public anger. In many countries, putting pressure on the government would be a job for the opposition. Serbia does have one, although it's deeply fragmented.
1: We are now in the main hall. And this is the place where all the journalists would be when there is a plenary session. This is really like...
6: Radomir Lazovic is showing me around the National Assembly in central Belgrade. He was an environmental activist who entered Parliament 4 years ago. He's a bear of a man, an imposing figure and a forceful speaker. I sat down with him in his large wood-panelled office. When I asked him about the state of Serbian politics today, his gaze became steely and direct.
1: From the first glance, everything is there, right? There are institutions, they're not banned, they're not cancelled. We exist in the parliament, there is some opposition or something. But in the end, the thing is that everything is actually working for the ruling party. Opposition is marginalized, we are being attacked every single day, every single day. In the regime media, and there are so many media that are actually working for the government. You have really small amount of media that are independent. I have some article that I am a traitor, that I am working for someone else.
6: You mentioned these articles. Can you show us some online?
1: Yeah, sure. I mean, there's so many of them. I mean, literally 200 of them in a year. For example, of course, this is the one that is hurting me the most. This is the article that says that my father raped some woman in 70s.
6: And this article you've pulled up on your phone, a Serbian newspaper.
1: That's a Serbian newspaper. Yeah. This was on the headlines, all over the headlines.
6: And what is the headline?
1: And the headline is that my father raped someone.
6: You took them to court? You tried to sue them, and you won?
1: I won. I won some bizarre amount of money, like 1,000 euros, and they didn't even have to erase this, because you can see...
6: So it's still there online?
1: It's still there. I mean, I was in a situation that I was happy that my father died 1 year before. The first anniversary of his death, this was published. They knew this. And it was really, you know... Below any kind of journalism. It's not journalism. It's slandering in the lowest way ever.
6: The Serbian national anthem blaring out across a crowd of tens of thousands of people. I attended this well-organized government rally in Belgrade, a show of support for the ruling party and its president, Aleksandar Vučić. He's been in office for nearly a decade and was prime minister before that. As he took to the stage, the crowd chanted and cheered.
21: Dame i gospodo, dragi prijatelji, hvala vam na veličanstvenom dočeku.
6: Just over a year ago, we went through a difficult time, he said, referring to one of the mass protests. We were attacked by outside forces, people who wanted to destroy Serbia. I'm forever grateful that you defended our motherland. The ruling party has repeatedly dismissed the protesters by calling them foreign agents. This is a familiar refrain, repeated in an English language interview President Vučić gave in February.
22: Of course there were many people going out to the streets, and they were very much supported by regional countries, regional secret services, which is not a big secret, to tell you the truth, to anyone. And there were many organizations and institutions from outside, from different directions, that were supportive to that.
6: We requested an interview with a ruling party, the SNS, but they didn't respond to our emails. Although on the surface Serbia is a democracy, as I heard from Radomir Lazovic, there are growing concerns about the ruling party being increasingly repressive, especially in its response to critics. Serbia wants to join the European Union, but the EU's latest resolution on Serbia was stinging.
0: Serbia's continued democratic decline is manifest in worsening corruption, a deterioration in the rule of law and freedom of expression, insufficient judicial independence, and a lack of media pluralism and trust in state institutions.
6: The ruling party and its allies dismiss the EU criticism as unfair and politically motivated. The mass protests which erupted after Novi Sad have

0: se dešava, nemoj reći da to nisi znao.
1: Zaga, the retired schoolteacher who's seen decades of activism, meets regularly with other pensioners to sing protest songs on Belgrade's shopping streets. They write their own lyrics about corruption and dark times and a call to action. This song goes, wake up, something's happening. Don't say you didn't know, you could be sorry later.
2: When you look to the future for Serbia, are you optimistic about the future?
3: I want to be optimistic. Not giving up is one of my guiding principles. That's something I want to pass on.
1: That reminded me of Jelena, the young activist I met outside the station at Novi Sad. She too was adamant that Novi Sad needs real justice.
4: Nothing will be the same in Novi Sad, in Serbia after this, but I think that is a good thing. Because we learn to fight, we learn how to be resistant, and to be honest, this is our last chance. Because I think if we do not manage to win in fight for these people, which is the whole point, in fight for human rights, for human life, then I'm not sure that this would stay a good place for living, that Novi Sad, which was always my favorite city, would be a place for me. So it's not an option, actually.
1: The feistiness of these two women, generations apart, makes a stark contrast with Diana. She too is determined to fight on, to force someone to take responsibility for her son's death. But she struck me as a woman who's both isolated and totally worn down. Getting answers might help ease her grief, but nothing will bring back her son, Stefan. It's 18 months now since you lost Stefan. Do you feel as though you are able to move on?
3: No, I won't be able to move on. When I visit Stefan's grave, I talk to him. I ask him for his help. It's very hard even to think about all of this. It's very hard to live with this. Every time I light a candle for him in church, I place it in the space for the living, not the dead. I cannot bring myself to say he's dead. He's alive for me. He lives in the skies above me. That's the way I want to keep thinking of him. I don't think I'll ever be able to come to terms with the fact that he's gone.
1: That's Assignment from Serbia. I'm Jill McGivering. The producer was Caroline Finnegan.
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9: Hello, I'm Jamal Khalili, and coming up shortly on The Life Scientific on Discovery, I'll be talking to a scientist whose research laid the groundwork for the current crop of blockbuster weight loss drugs. Jens Juul Holst helped unravel how the gut hormone GLP-1 boosts insulin and tells the brain when we're full. We'll be discussing how the drugs work, as well as some of the concerns. That's The Life Scientific after the news.
10: BBC News with Emily Thomas. As fears mount of a full-scale return to hostilities between Iran and the US, Iran's foreign minister says events in the Strait of Hormuz show there is no military solution to what he called a political crisis.

0: crisis. President Trump says America's military will help merchant ships pass through the waterway. Leaders from Armenia and the European Union have met in Yerevan as Prime Minister Nikol Pashinyan seeks to dilute traditional ties with Russia. Last month, President Putin said Armenia could not be in a customs union or seek closer ties with Europe. Romania's Prime Minister Ilia Bolojan is facing a no-confidence vote that threatens his fractured minority government. The Social Democrats abandoned the coalition and joined forces with the far right to call for the vote. Russian drone and missile strikes have killed four people at a gas facility in central Ukraine. Another person died in the Kharkiv region. The number of those killed in a massive blast at a Chinese fireworks factory has risen to 26. A 3-kilometer radius around the site in Hunan province has been evacuated. 9 miners have died in an explosion at a coal mine in central Colombia caused by a build-up of gases. Rescuers have evacuated 6 workers and are now trying to recover the bodies of those who died. President Daniel Noboa of Ecuador has announced a reduction in tariffs on Colombian goods to 75% after a 100% tax had been in effect for only 4 days. There have been months of tension over Ecuador's accusations that Colombia failed to combat drug trafficking along their shared border. The Australian children's author Craig Silvey has pleaded guilty to possessing and distributing child exploitation material. Mr. Silvey was arrested in January at his home in Perth, where several electronic devices were seized. BBC News.
1: Hello. Ozempic, Wegovy, Mounjaro. Just a few years ago, most of us had never heard these names. Now, they're everywhere, hailed as miracle weight loss drugs that help people shed the pounds by replicating a gut hormone called GLP-1, which tells the brain that you've eaten enough and nudges the pancreas to release insulin. One of the leading researchers behind this breakthrough is Jens Juul Holst, Professor of Medical Physiology and Biomedical Sciences at the University of Copenhagen, whose work in the 1980s helped discover and decode GLP-1. Over the decades since then, Jens has laid the groundwork for today's wonder drugs that are changing the lives of millions worldwide by treating obesity and diabetes. This has earned Jens a slew of high-profile accolades, including the Breakthrough Prize and the Tang Prize. And he was named among Time magazine's 100 most influential people in health for 2024. But with great power come great big questions. The rise of GLP-1 drugs is not only reshaping medicine, but also sparking debate about how they should be used and exactly what they mean for long-term healthcare and healthy societies. So hopefully we'll get some of those questions answered today. Jens Juul Holst, welcome to the Life Scientific.
2: Thank you very much, and thank you very much for asking me to do this.
1: Certainly a lot of people will have heard about weight loss jabs in recent years. How exactly do they work?
2: The interesting new thing about them is that they inhibit appetite. So that's the principle of the slimming. And that's quite a difference to many other approaches to weight loss. And if you think about it, it is one of the key ways of regulating the problem, which is the food intake, of course.
1: There is and always has been a lot of stigma around obesity and weight loss. Have you seen that attitude play out around these new drugs?
2: Yes, of course. Mostly I know of it from my own country, from Denmark, where people think that it is kind of cheating. You know, you're not supposed to do this. This is not the right way. You must suffer to lose weight. And some people, you know, object to the idea that you should lose weight at all. You should be happy with your own size. And from my angle, it's a different question. The problem is the complications of obesity. I'm a doctor, so this is my interest here. And we know that there is a large number of complications to obesity. And that's what you can do something about with these new medications. And I think that's fantastic.
1: Well, we're certainly going to talk about a lot of these hugely positive results, but concerns have been raised, including by you. You said a couple of years ago that the success of GLP-1 drugs has brought new scientific, clinical, and ethical questions that the medical community needs to navigate with care. So which questions do you think should be prioritized?
2: So these drugs were originally meant for diabetes therapy, and they're now spreading out to obesity therapy also. And the problem with both of them is that you have a decreased life expectancy. And not only that, but also you run a risk of having complications during your lifetime, and that can be very cumbersome and invalidating. And this is stuff that the society should do something about. Now, these new drugs have been proven to reduce the mortality and been proven to improve these complications and the morbidities that are associated with diabetes and obesity. So now we know that you can do something about it. So that's where I think that society somehow has to take over. And somebody should think about how we spread these possibilities to the general benefit of the population rather than to the few that can afford it.
1: But let's talk about you, Jens. You were born in 1945 in Copenhagen.
2: Yes.
1: Tell me about your family.
2: So my parents were dentists, both of them. My father was a professor at the dental school, and I think I'm pretty sure that that has influenced my way, my attitudes, my choices. Another thing is that my mother didn't become dentist of her own will because she had planned to become a doctor. But it turned out that my grandfather couldn't afford her studies, so he asked her to find a shorter training, and so she became a dentist instead, but met the professor, which was good. I mean,
1: That's good luck.
2: So that was the atmosphere. It was an academic atmosphere. So this kind of lifestyle was oozing through everything, I think.
1: Right. And in your early years at school, I gather you had a bit of a tough time.
2: That was because I was good in classes. I had red hair and I was not terribly good at sports. So, you know, I was the victim of all the
1: bullying.
2: Yeah, of the bullying, exactly. So that lasted for the first 5 years of schooling. But then I moved to, the high school system, and things became a lot better. And eventually I went to the real high school, the 3 years. And that was one of the greatest times in my life. So things changed wonderfully.
1: Well, after those difficult early years, things, as you say, did improve. You were a good student academically, but initially you wanted to focus on something other than science. You were very keen on music.
2: Yeah. For a while in school, I thought that maybe I should end up doing something with music. Today, I'm quite happy that I didn't. I think that that would have been a tough life. Fun, but tough. So that had to go away and was substituted with the hard work of being a medical student. But music is still a wonderful thing for me.
1: I was going to ask you, you still play piano?
2: I still play, and I always have music in my ears when I can get away with it. So, yes, music is a big part of my life. My wife, fortunately, is also musically gifted and is playing the clarinet, so we can do duets together.
1: Oh, very nice. Well, Jens, as you say, you went to study medicine at the University of Copenhagen, and you really threw yourself into student life.
2: So I qualified in medicine in 1970, which means that the last 2 years was 1968-69, right?
1: Yeah.
2: Where we had all the revolutions and student revolutions in all over Europe and all over the world, really. And of course I was part of that. You know, I was a young, enthusiastic socialist, and I was taking very much part in the different student activities we had, and even some of the more, but which we shouldn't talk too much about today. But it was a great time. And, you know, I think it cemented my attitude to health and society and things like that. I think it was very, very, very useful.
1: So after your studies, you started working at Bispebjerg Hospital, which then became affiliated with the University of Copenhagen. And that meant you were encouraged to do research alongside your clinical work.
2: Yeah, I think I was interested in research already, but the possibilities were improving as we were transferring to university status. And so the boss, the head of the department, became professor, and he was then entitled to have a scientific assistant. And I became his assistant, so that meant that I was even obliged to do research, apart from the surgery. So that really facilitated things.
1: And that's when you first began studying gut hormones in earnest.
2: Yes, I was introduced to this very new field of the gut hormones because my real mentor, who's called Jens Rehfeld, he had been to the United States to work with the hormone gastrin in Florida and came home with some hints about technology and the field as such. And he said, okay, let's join forces and see what we can make out of it. Because then we were able to create a laboratory, and that laboratory was devoted to gut art almost. And for this, the big thing was the new technology of radioimmunoassay, which had more or less recently been discovered or developed by two Nobel laureates. And we adopted that technology as quickly as we could because that was necessary to study these gut hormones because they circulate in very, very low concentration. So you must have a method of sufficient sensitivity. And this new method had that. There were no other methods that would be able to.
1: And at that point, you were looking at a group of metabolic hormones called incretin.
2: Yeah, our main interest became the regulation in the gut of insulin secretion. And for me, that was logical because I came from this department that had specialized in peptic ulcer disease, you know. And we had some peptic ulcer patients with too low blood glucose levels after we had been operating on them. And we wanted to find out why that was. We thought it would be a gut hormone, right? So it was absolutely natural for us to find out how the gut regulates insulin secretion and glucose levels in the body. So that became one of the key questions. We put that up as a target for us, try to find out what are the incretin hormones.
1: Mm.
2: And that's what actually we managed to do eventually.
1: Well, you say eventually, because this is like a decade's worth of research to get the answers.
2: That is true.
1: Ultimately, you were successful in isolating and characterizing this all-important GLP-1 hormone.
2: Yeah.
1: Talk me through that process.
2: I was chasing this hormone that was responsible for the hypoglycemia in our patients. And then a new peptide came up. It came from Stockholm. It was called GIP.
1: Peptides, I mean, these are basically molecular chains of amino acids.
2: Yeah, short chains. And there was one coming up from Stockholm, which was demonstrated to be able to stimulate insulin secretion in people. But for various reasons, we could show that this was not the substance that was responsible for our hypoglycemia patients. So there had to be another one. This
1: right.
2: was clear. And we found some cells in the gut that were illuminating with antibodies against glucagon. And glucagon is a hormone from the pancreas that is normally regulating blood glucose. And it was ridiculous that glucagon should be found in the gut all of a sudden. But we eventually isolated the peptides from those cells and found out what it was. And it was a peptide that contained glucagon in the middle.
1: Right.
2: So we found out that this was actually the precursor of glucagon, because we could also find it in the pancreas and all the bits and pieces there.
1: Mm.
2: So the interesting thing was, of course, to find out what was in the rest of the molecule. That was an American who found out that, a guy called Graham Bell, who in 1983 was able to pull out a gene sequence. And we found in that DNA sequence there was coding for something that looked like glucagon. Actually, there were two stretches that looked like glucagon, both of them. And they were, of course, designated glucagon-like peptides 1 and glucagon-like peptides
1: 2. Which is the GLP, yes.
2: And that's the GLP-1 and GLP-2, yeah.
1: Right.
2: Yeah. So that opened the field, I must say.
1: And it's a lot of technical detail there, but I think it's important because if we come to talking about these weight loss drugs, they all rely on this glucagon-like peptide GLP-1.
2: Yes.
1: Now, in 1993, your team provided the first clinical evidence that GLP-1 could help patients with diabetes. Now,
2: yeah.
1: You told us about GLP-1 itself, but how exactly was that translated into a treatment for diabetes? How did it work?
2: So first of all, we pulled out the natural peptide from tissues and found out that it stimulated insulin secretion directly. And the question was then, is this really interesting? And the prediction was, no, it's not interesting because people with type 2 diabetes, you know, they have lousy beta cells. They don't react to anything. They don't even react to glucose. And it didn't react to this first incretin hormone, GIP. It didn't react to those either. So the probability that this would make any change was very, very small. But again, we had put it on our pancreas and found out, I mean, I had a pancreas in the laboratory, you know, a living
1: as
2: pancreas, isolated living as a tool. It was really fun. And it also inhibited glucagon secretion. Now, there's a problem in people with diabetes that they have too much glucagon at the wrong times. And here we had something that could inhibit glucagon secretion. And this was news.
1: Right.
2: So now we had two features of this hormone that could be interesting in diabetes. So I was working very closely together with Michael Nauck from Germany. And he was working in a diabetes hospital and with the big incretin expert in these days, Werner Creutzfeldt, an important professor from Germany. And together we arranged to have infusions made in his diabetes hospital. People came in with really bad glucose regulation and gave them infusions of this new peptide for 4 hours and were able to completely normalize their blood glucose. And that was really a breakthrough. Wow. That was really a breakthrough.
1: But as you say, this is for people with type 2 diabetes, not yes. type 1.
2: Yeah, this is true. But it didn't take long before we tried on type 1 also. And it actually worked to some extent, not as well as in those with type 2, because it partly acts on the insulin. And since people with type 1 diabetes do not have insulin,
1: right.
2: that part of the activity cannot be put into practice.
1: I see.
2: But they do have the glucagon problem, and also there are many other things that are improved with GLP-1. So it actually works to some extent yeah. on people with type 1 diabetes. And it's very interesting today, because the cardiovascular improvements that you get with GLP-1 and the anti-obesity effect, both of those are relevant for people with type 1 diabetes also today. So that's why it's come back into the picture, you know, as something that really is of interest.
1: Right, right. Of course, as we've mentioned, all of this was the culmination of years of research and not just a single eureka moment. But in the diabetes world, this breakthrough was huge. Do you remember how you felt about it at the time?
2: So this demonstration of the complete normalization of the glucose levels really meant that we convinced not only ourselves that this was a future therapy for diabetes, but also some of the pharmaceutical industries. And that's how Novo Nordisk, for instance, became interested.
1: Mm.
2: And of course, we also demonstrated in 96 and 97, 8, that it also inhibited food intake in people. And that, of course, was also very, very interesting. So we started doing studies and tried to see what happened. And sure enough, we could inhibit appetite and we could inhibit food intake with infusions of GLP-1 in people.
1: So things are looking very promising then. But when it came to making GLP-1 suitable for obesity therapy, there were some issues. Can you explain what these issues were?
2: Yeah, I can easily explain that. So what we found immediately was that if we gave them intravenous infusions into the bloodstream, that worked. But if we gave them just a single injection, it didn't work. Why not? Because the peptide was eliminated from the body immediately almost. So it has what we call a half-life. It means that half of what you have in the body is eliminated within 2 minutes. So right. it disappears during very, very few minutes. It completely disappears. And you can't treat people with a peptide that is eliminated so quickly. We found the reason for it, and that was an enzyme. But we also found out that if you could inhibit that enzyme, you could actually make the hormone GLP-1 survive for a longer time. But that was one of the problems, the very short survival
1: time. Hormone. And I gather, you know, you couldn't give people a higher dose because it would lead to nausea.
2: So we tried that, of course.
1: Right.
2: And
1: right.
2: it turned out, no, we couldn't, because the higher the doses we gave them, the more side effects there would be. There would be nausea and eventually vomiting. But we found out that you could stabilize the molecule by exchanging really a single amino acid in the chain, and that could make it resistant towards this enzyme. But it would still be eliminated quickly from the kidneys, and that would be a problem. So something special had to be done to circumvent that problem. And that's what they did at Novo Nordisk, where they attached a fatty acid chain to the molecule. And what happens is that when you inject that, it will bind to one of the proteins in the plasma, in the blood, and it has a long half-life of 20 days or something like that. So all of a sudden, this peptide, GLP-1, can now survive in the body. And it turned out that the half-life of this fatty acid substituted GLP-1 was now 12 hours. Rather than 2 minutes.
1: 2 minutes.
2: So
1: right,
2: that was quite a different, right? So that is liraglutide that was developed at the Novo Nordisk company.
1: So the first version of a weight loss drug launched in the UK in 2015, longer ago than people might think.
2: So the people at Novo Nordisk created some dose response studies and could demonstrate that if they were very careful with the increasing dosing in the beginning, you could actually get to higher doses, which would give a weight loss of some 7 to 8%. And this was the procedure that eventually led to Saxenda, which was the first of these drugs to be approved for obesity therapy.
1: Well, as you say, you know, this 8% is significant, but your team and indeed others around the world were working to develop more effective versions. This is how you arrived at semaglutide, this drug that's the basis of Ozempic and Wegovy.
2: What happened was that several pharmaceutical companies were now interested in this and tried to extend the half-life by changing a few other details of the molecule, not very much, by the way, and managed to produce a molecule that could last for a week, requiring only weekly injections. So that was, of course, very nice. And this was semaglutide. I was part of that process myself, so I really enjoyed it. It also was improved in terms of insulin secretion and food intake. But again, it was felt that perhaps with higher doses, you could obtain even more. And again, you know, a very meticulous, careful study was carried out, and it was found that indeed you could increase the dose, and it was possible now to create weight losses of up to 18%.
1: Mm.
2: And that started the whole craze.
1: And that wasn't the only positive outcome, was it? There was more good news from the cardiovascular trials, which you have to do with any new drug.
2: Yeah, and it turned out to reduce the risk of cardiovascular adverse events quite significantly. It was a wonderful surprise.
1: That's incredible, absolutely. I want to come back to that a little later on, but in the meantime, Jens, the GLP-1 therapies developed by you and others translated into those medications that we're seeing today, and within a comparatively short space of time, have had a remarkable impact, helping people with diabetes and obesity. Have you had any feedback from people you know about how it's changed things for them?
2: Oh, yes. I get a lot of emails from people who are thanking for and describing how this has changed their lives and how happy they are. One thing is that people are happy. Another thing is that it can be documented in hard data that it really helps.
1: There's been a lot of discussion around other possible benefits of GLP-1 therapy. We mentioned the surprising positive results from the cardiovascular trials earlier. Mm. What possible applications are you exploring now?
2: So there are a whole set of things. Some of them are related to the weight loss, I guess, in itself. For instance, something like sleep apnea. And there is wonderful data now that this really helps a lot. But in addition to that, we need to understand why these compounds have this effect on the cardiovascular problems. And the focus is really on inflammation and the immune system these days. And there are a lot of observations on interactions with GLP-1 with receptors in the immune system. And there is typically in obesity and diabetes what we call a low-grade inflammation, systemic inflammation. And this is thought to contribute very much to the problems, the complications. So that is in the heart, that is in the liver, that is in the kidneys, that is in the lungs, and that is in the central nervous system. So one of the theories, and it's actually more than a theory these days because it's quite evident, is that one of the ways GLP-1s improve all these conditions, because they do, is by interfering with the inflammation, reducing the inflammation that causes these problems in the various organs. So, you know, it's not even miraculous any longer. It's a fact. There is a mechanism behind this. So that's really fantastic, I think.
1: That's incredible. So various positive and unexpected impacts. But as with almost any new medication, there are, of course, also concerns. And one that's been covered quite recently in the media is possible swift weight regain after stopping treatment. What's your reaction to that?
2: So first of all, it was predicted, and it also turns out to be true. Because what happens when you're in therapy is that you inhibit your appetite. And because of that, you eat less and then eventually will lose some weight. But if you regain your appetite, then you will start eating again and you will increase in body weight. So if you stop the therapy, of course, your body weight will return. But fortunately, there is something you can do. Engage in a change of lifestyle. And should consist of two components. One is the change of diet. And the good news is that you can do this. Because now, for the first time, maybe in a very long time, you have regained your power of will here. So that's one important thing. The other thing is that you must exercise. You must enhance your physical activity levels. And as you lose weight, you can do it. You can actually master some increases in physical activity levels. And that's extremely important, because then you can maintain your muscle mass. And we've shown that if you can maintain those good new habits, then you don't need the medication after the termination of, let's say, treatment for a year or two. where you have reached the nice plateau of new body weight.
1: Mm. Well, it's the good habits that I think is the important thing here, isn't it? Using these drugs as part of a properly prescribed weight loss plan with, you know, exactly, your GP support around, as you say, diet and exercise. But that actually speaks to another concern, which is about people getting these drugs from unofficial sources without any medical advice.
2: Yeah, and I think that's probably a little bit of a risky business, because you need that medical advice. I mean, otherwise you will be in a situation where you've lost your lean body mass and you come out as a weaker person after the weight loss than you were. And that is not good. So it is really the advice here that is the essential. Yeah. Just like after bariatric surgery, where you have similar weight losses and you must obey the same kind of precautions not to come out with a bad result afterwards.
1: Another problem right now is cost. There was a BBC investigation last year reporting that out of an estimated 1.5 million people using these drugs in the UK, 9 in 10 are believed to pay privately. And although prices vary with doses, generally you're looking at several hundred pounds a month, which is particularly tough when you consider that diabetes and obesity rates are both higher in patients from lower income backgrounds.
2: Yeah, yeah.
1: What could help bring down costs?
2: There are, of course, many, many important aspects of this question. And I cannot help to say that I think that there are some societal obligations, again, that should be considered at some stage. But fortunately, there are other things happening. So the first GLP-1 to be approved of this has gone off patent, and there's now a biosimilar available. So you can buy it, and it's cheaper. Now, that is the daily injection, so that's not the most super popular. But it still works. And there's no doubt that the competition, because there are many, many, many pharmaceutical companies now producing GLP-1-related agents, and some of them will be good and approved and all that. So there will be competition, and the prices will come down. There's no doubt about that.
1: Mm-hmm.
2: There's another development that is really interesting, and that is that it's also possible to make GLP-1 agonists that are small molecules, as we call them, small chemical entities. And they're much easier to produce and much cheaper to produce. They haven't really been approved yet, but we will have these. I don't doubt that we will have these small molecules now coming up.
1: Mm.
2: And they will be cheaper, and they will put the prices further down. But I must say, in the meantime, I think that the societies will need to think about how this should be dealt with. And some support, some reimbursement for health reasons, I think would be reasonable. That's what I think.
1: I guess that's something you'd have had a pretty strong opinion about back in your socialist student days. How do you think the young Jens would have felt about all this?
2: You know, as a young person, I marched around in the streets of Copenhagen with a sign saying, research for the people, not for the profit, research for the people, not for the profit. You know, that kind of thinking. So it was much more fun to make something, to make good progress, to get some development going than to just, you know, lock yourself up and try to collect money. And I still feel that way, I must say. But I mean, it is 1/4 of the adult population in our societies that will benefit from these therapies, and at least 1/4. And we have to find out how to do this.
1: And do you think governments are listening sufficiently to the scientists?
2: So they were not listening, but now they will be listening. I think things have to go hand in hand. You have to be able to provide sufficient medication to a reasonable price, but then I think you can engage the society, because they will win. They will reduce the morbidities. They will avoid some of the sick leaves. They will get the benefit eventually.
1: Well, let's hope so. Jens Juul-Holst, thank you very much for sharing your Life Scientific.
2: Thank you very much.
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7: Good morning. President Trump wants incumbent Indiana Republicans to lose today. The state senators who did not follow his call to redraw election maps in their party's favor. It's Morning Edition from NPR News. Abortion medication can still be prescribed online, at least through Monday. I'm A. Martinez.
8: And I'm Leila Fadil. The Supreme Court is considering what to do next in the case, which could become a major issue in the midterms. Also, why does GameStop, the video game retailer that became a meme stock, want to buy the much bigger eBay? And Lindsey Vonn on that crash that ended her Olympic comeback hopes. It's Tuesday, May 5th. On this day in 1904, Cy Young had the first perfect game in modern baseball as his Boston Americans beat the Philadelphia Athletics. The news is next.
9: Live from NPR News in Washington, I'm Korva Coleman. There's concern that war could resume with Iran. The United Arab Emirates says it was hit by Iranian drone and missile attacks yesterday. That came after the U.S. launched an operation to try to reopen the Strait of Hormuz. NPR's Greg Myrie says two commercial ships have gotten through the strait.
10: U.S. Admiral Brad Cooper, the commanding officer, said the first day of the operation wasn't easy.
11: Iran had launched multiple cruise missiles, drones, and small boats. As ships we are protecting, we have defeated each and every one of those threats.
10: Most of the Iranian fire was directed at the merchant ships, though U.S. naval vessels also came under fire. None of the ships was hit. Cooper says the U.S. plans to expand the operation, though it's not yet clear how many commercial ships will be willing to take the risk, even with U.S. protection. Hundreds of merchant ships are still stranded in the Gulf due to Iran's blockade. Greg Myrie, NPR News, Washington.
9: The Supreme Court is temporarily letting people get an abortion medication drug mailed to them after meeting with a health care provider online. Louisiana brought the case over mifepristone. It wants to stop people from getting the drug unless they meet a care provider in person, not online. Rachana Desai Martin is with the Center for Reproductive Rights. She says if Louisiana prevails, no one in the U.S. will be able to get the drug through an online medical appointment.
12: So in states that have protected reproductive freedom in their state constitutions or abortion in their state statutes, it would even apply there. So the impacts are quite wide.
9: Louisiana says it's defending its own laws, strictly limiting abortion. It's election day in a few states. There's a special election in Michigan for a state Senate seat that could determine control of that state chamber. There are primaries in Indiana and Ohio. From Idea Stream Public Media in Cleveland, Abby Marshall reports Ohio Democrats are seeking to back candidates to win state offices now controlled by Ohio Republicans.
13: Retired steel mill union worker and lifelong Democrat Brian Page says he's supporting gubernatorial candidate Amy Acton, who's running unopposed on the Democratic primary ticket and is expected to face Republican Vivek Ramaswamy this fall.
14: Just like to see the country get back together. That's seems like that's they're divided. You know, it's you know, us against them, whoever side you're on. But it's seems just too volatile.
13: Page says he's hopeful candidates like former Senator Sherrod Brown, a Democrat who lost his seat to Bernie Moreno in 2024 after nearly two decades of bipartisan support, could help bridge that divide. For NPR News, I'm Abby Marshall in Cleveland.
9: On Wall Street in pre-market trading, Dow futures are up by more than 100 points. NASDAQ futures are up by more than 150 points. This is NPR. The Pentagon says it has conducted another deadly strike on an alleged drug boat in the Caribbean Sea. Two alleged drug traffickers were killed. The Pentagon provided no evidence or information to support the drug allegations. A new proposal to manage water from the Colorado River would make it much easier for cities in Arizona to tolerate cuts to their water supply. From member station KJZZ, Alex Hager reports the plan was co-signed by Arizona, California, and Nevada.
15: Those states would leave water in the Colorado River as part of an effort to prop up dangerously low reservoirs. Arizona would still have to take cuts, but they would not be as deep as suggested in a previous plan. Patrick Dent is with the Central Arizona Project, which brings Colorado River water to the Phoenix area.
16: That's the difference between devastating, impossible to manage cuts that wouldn't have real impacts on some of those communities' residents to something that's manageable.
15: The plan would still need approval from federal water managers, but they appear likely to pass at least parts of the new proposal. For NPR News, I'm Alex Hager in Phoenix.
9: Authorities in the Oklahoma City area are looking for suspects from a shooting Sunday night at a local park. Oklahoma officials say at least 23 people were injured in the shooting. Today is Cinco de Mayo, marking the day in 1862 when an outgunned Mexican army defeated invading French forces. In the U.S., Cinco de Mayo is marked to honor Mexican-American culture, often with parades and parties. I'm Corva Coleman, NPR News.
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18: With your Capital Access Minute, I'm Brooke Thorington. On Monday, Democratic leadership in the state voiced their frustration over Governor Jeff Landry's suspension of the U.S. House races. At a press conference, Democratic lawmakers urged voters to still cast their ballots in the May 16th election despite the news that the U.S. House races are not being counted. Early voting wraps on May 9th. On Friday, lawmakers will begin to hear public input of the state's new congressional maps after the current one was ruled unconstitutional. The meeting will be held at the Senate Governmental Affairs Committee, which is scheduled to begin at 9 a.m. at the state capitol. The state could soon replace all references to gender in state law to sex under a bill by Pineville Representative Mike Johnson. The bill also stipulates that gender identity and other subjective terms shall not be used as synonyms or substitutes for sex. The bill cleared the House on a 73-21 vote and is titled the Restoring Biological Truth Act. With your Capital Access Minute, I'm Brooke Thorington.
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8: It's Morning Edition from NPR News. I'm Leila Fadel in Washington, D.C.
7: And I'm Mae Martinez in Los Angeles, California. Today is primary day in Ohio and Indiana, and we're closely watching half a dozen state Senate primaries in Indiana.
8: Yeah, you heard that right, state Senate. But there are national implications for these local races. President Trump said the incumbents should be primaried. The results will test Trump's power of political retribution.
7: NPR senior political correspondent Tamara Keith was in Indiana last week. Joins us now, Tamara. Indiana's a big red state, so why is the president of the United States involved in the state Senate primaries?
19: Yeah, the GOP-controlled state Senate in Indiana rejected President Trump's efforts to get them to redraw the state's congressional district lines. And Trump responded by saying the Republicans who voted no should be ashamed of themselves and should be primaried. And then his political team got to work with outside groups recruiting challengers, spending millions of dollars to boost their campaigns. He even met with the challengers at the White House.
7: All right, so put that into perspective for us.
19: Yeah, these are state Senate primaries, usually relatively sleepy affairs focused on local issues. But according to data from Ad Impact, there's been nearly $7 million spent just on TV ads. You can add millions more for mailers and other campaign efforts. I went out door knocking with State Senator Jim Buck, and he told me this is unprecedented.
20: I mean, you go back as far as you can go. We've never had Washington meddle into our elections like they have this time.
19: He told me that in past cycles, if he spent $150,000 on his race, that would be a lot of money. This time he's had more than $1 million dumped on him, with ads calling him a Republican in name only, or Rhino. He's not a never Trumper. He campaigned for Trump in 2016, 2020, and 2024.
0: So what are these races about? Are they about redistricting, Trump, something else?
19: Well, I asked State Senator Spencer Deary that, and he said the fight over the congressional maps isn't what voters talk to him about.
21: It is affordability, affordability, affordability, I think 1 through 3. And most people kind of remember that we did something with redistricting, but they don't really know the ins and outs. It's kind of in the weeds.
19: And most of the ads aren't even talking about redistricting. Still, this is a test for President Trump. He is putting a lot of energy into trying to take out incumbent Republicans who have crossed him. He's also very involved in the upcoming primaries for Senator Bill Cassidy in Louisiana, who voted for impeachment after January 6th, and Congressman Thomas Massie in Kentucky, who has been a general pain in Trump's side.
0: The thing is, though, President Trump has record low approval ratings right now, and Republicans are defending narrow majorities in Congress. So why focus on primaries in red states?
19: Marty Opst, a longtime Republican consultant in Indiana involved in this effort to oust the incumbents, told me that the president is the leader of the party and Republicans need to fall in line or there will be consequences. And he feels good about their chance of success today.
22: I think it goes to show the strength of his political operation, and also in the fact that he still has a strong amount of support, particularly in conservative red states around the country.
19: A Trump political advisor not authorized to speak on the record said these incumbents are headed to their, quote, political slaughter, and there's plenty of campaign cash to send a message in Indiana and continue to defend Republican majorities in Congress.
0: All right, that's NPR's Tamara Keith. Tam, thanks.
19: You're welcome.
8: Jessica Taylor is also paying close attention to today's primaries. She's the Senate and Governor's Editor for the Cook Political Report. Thank you for joining us, Jessica. Good morning.
23: Good morning, Layla.
8: So we just heard how deeply President Trump has been involved in these state races in Indiana. How unusual is it for a president to get involved in state races like this?
23: It's very unusual, but Trump has proved over and over again that he is an unusual president. So I think that he has grudges and he's going to see them through because he wanted this redistricting done in Indiana and was unable to get it through because of these state senators.
8: What would it say about President Trump's influence if these Republican state senators could defy the president and then hold on to their seats?
23: It could be a warning sign that Trump's influence with his base is eroding. I mean, you have even the most loyal people that are upset about him going into Iran, that feel like he's not doing enough on the economy. They're upset with gas prices. I mean, even on immigration, which he once sort of seemed unimpeachable on, we've seen his numbers erode in polling there. And, you know, while there's still a section of his base that will remain with him no matter what, getting them out of the polls and low turnout primaries has proved to be very difficult when Trump is not on the ballot.
8: Could a failure slow the president's efforts to primary people he doesn't like?
23: He has been more strategic with some of his endorsements this time around, but as Tam talked about, where he's aiming sort of his fire is about retribution. It's against these folks in Indiana. It's against Bill Cassidy that voted to convict him in that impeachment trial, against Thomas Massie that frequently crosses him as well. So I think that if there are individuals that have crossed him, I think that he will continue to do that because we've seen that's Trump's MO over and over again.
8: The president is also putting his thumb on the scale in Ohio today. Trump endorsed someone for governor who ran against him in 2024. Tell us about that race.
23: Yeah, Vivek Ramaswamy has Trump's endorsement for that contest. But I am watching the margin in this contest. He has a primary challenger, Casey Putsch, who has criticized him for being sort of too globalist. He says it's really become a really nasty primary. He said very racist things about Ramaswamy, who's the son of Indian immigrants. I think that Ramaswamy will win that primary. But I'm looking at the margin. This is a key race that I'm looking at in November, because it is a closer than expected contest for governor. Ramaswamy has more money than he knows what to do with, but he's spending a lot of his own campaign cash. He's put about $25 million of his own money in there. But his Democratic challenger in the primary election is Amy Acton. She's the former head of the state health department. Now, she doesn't have a primary challenger. And we recently shifted this race from a likely Republican to lean Republican, indicating that it is tightening.
1: And you said you're watching for the margins. What will that tell you about November?
23: Well, I think, does Ramaswamy sort of have base support there? As you mentioned, he ran against Trump. He has talked, you know, he's said a lot of things that are very unpopular in the state about closing colleges there that are really local engines of jobs and different things. And so, you know, if he has some crack in the Republican support, that could be another warning sign for November in this contest.
1: Now, there's a Senate race in Ohio this fall as well, and the Cook Political Report just moved this contest from lean Republican to a toss-up. Why?
23: Republicans I've talked to are increasingly worried about this race because Democrats successfully got Sherrod Brown, who narrowly lost last time, into the contest. Now, Brown raised $12.5 million in the first fundraising quarter. He's running against an appointed senator, John Husted, who isn't as well known. So he sort of has to go out and introduce himself to voters. But this is one that's increasingly close. Again, I'd probably slightly rather be Husted at this point. But with the worsening national environment, this is a really key race that Democrats have to win, I think, if they want to win back the four seats they need for the Senate majority.
1: Jessica Taylor is with the Cook Political Report. Thank you so much for your time and your reporting.
23: Thank you, Layla.
0: Alabama's Republican-controlled legislature is in the middle of a special session to change its congressional maps. The session started Monday in response to last week's Supreme Court ruling that limited how the Voting Rights Act can be applied. The decision effectively removes race as a consideration for drawing district lines. Here's NPR's Debbie Elliott.
2: Ladies and gentlemen, the Alabama Senate will now come to order.
4: Republican leaders want the state to use 2023 congressional maps drawn by the legislature, maps that federal courts found discriminated against black voters. A three-judge panel imposed a new map that gave Alabama a second black Democrat in Congress. Now, GOP House Speaker Nathaniel Ledbetter says they have an opportunity for Republicans to win all seven of Alabama's congressional seats.
5: The people voted to have the supermajority is the way it is today. And so, this is the voice of the people. I mean, we had three judges determine how 5 million people were supposed to vote.
24: This is not just Alabama history. This is world history.
4: Democratic State Representative Wandalyn Gavan of Birmingham.
24: Alabama is first out the chute. So today in history, there was a bill filed in that will basically say that people that look like me, people that are black, people that come from marginalized communities do not deserve to have representation.
4: Republicans argue no one is taking away anyone's vote. State Senator Chris Elliott says they're selecting a map that aligns with the Supreme Court.
25: You can use partisanship in redistricting. And so as a partisan, right, as a Republican senator, I'm interested in making sure we have as many Republicans to support the president, to support Speaker Johnson as possible.
4: Outside the state house, civil rights activists promised to fight.
26: We gotta what? We gotta what?
4: Cheyenne Webb Kreisberg was just 8 years old when she marched on Selma's Edmund Pettus Bridge in 1965, when law officers beat peaceful protesters trying to march to Montgomery to demand equal voting rights.
26: As I reflect on that Bloody Sunday march, I am deeply saddened to stand here today for us to be in the state and which we're in, fighting.
4: Civil rights groups say they will maintain a presence at the State House as lawmakers debate changing Alabama's congressional districts. Debbie Elliott, NPR News, Montgomery.

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7: This is Morning Edition from NPR News. I'm Leila Faldin.
8: And I'm Martinez. Millions were watching as Lindsey Vonn had the worst crash of her career on the Olympic stage this winter. While some might want to lay low after a setback like that, America's most famous downhill skier has never been one to back down. NPR sports correspondent Becky Sullivan sat down with Vonn to hear what was going through her head.
9: I met Lindsey Vonn at a hotel in New York last week. She was fully TV ready, makeup and hair, nice outfit. The gray crutches, though, were hard to miss.
10: I'm not going to be cruising around Central Park anytime soon, but at least I'm, you know, kind of in some way out and about.
9: Seeing her now, it's hard to believe that a few months ago, she was in arguably the best shape of her life.
11: Lindsey Vonn now! He's absolutely flying!
9: Vonn was the first American woman to win the Olympic downhill gold, the biggest star in skiing, but she retired in 2019. So to stage a comeback last winter at 41 after a knee replacement, it seemed impossible. Yet here she was.
11: Oldest winner of a World Cup race, Vonn is there! Unbelievable, incredible!
10: You know, my age didn't mean that I had somehow lost the ability to ski fast, you know, and that was just a really nice feeling. It felt good to be back on top again.
9: She won her first race in December, then another, but her goal was always the Olympics. The women's events this year were in Cortina d'Ampezzo, an iconic stop on the World Cup circuit, where Vonn had won a dozen times in her career. But just over a week before the Olympics, disaster struck. At a race in Switzerland, Vonn spun out of control off a jump and tore a ligament in her knee.
10: When they told me I tore my ACL, I was shocked, but also, like, I didn't miss a beat. I didn't come all this way to just, you know, stop trying.
9: For those next 9 days, she got back to work. Her leg soon felt stable. It felt strong. Meanwhile, the outside world had started to doubt her once again.
10: This whole Lindsey Vonn situation feels like a publicity stunt.
0: The elephant in the room is she's 41.
12: I think this is a monumentally difficult and also dangerous task for her to try to do.
9: And I feel like it was like the biggest question in sports media those 9 days was like, will she do it? Should she do it? Is it smart? Is it crazy? Is it doable? Is it possible? You know,
10: all the above.
9: Cut to Cortina. It was a beautiful sunny day the morning of the Olympic downhill race. I was standing at the finish line. All of us, reporters, athletes, TV announcers, and a grandstand full of fans, held our breath as Vonn stepped into the start house. Then, 13 seconds into her run, everything went wrong.
11: Gone.
9: She hooked a gate with her right arm, which spun her body around into the air. She hit the snow and tumbled down the slope. When she finally came to a stop, she couldn't move. She was in terrible pain. She acknowledges now that the torn ACL did play a role in what happened.
10: Because of my ACL, I couldn't rely on certain aspects of my skiing that I normally would. And so I was trying to make a calculated plan on where I could make up time, and that second gate or third gate was a place that I knew I could ski better.
9: But missing the mark by a few inches was all it took to end her Olympic dream. We all watched, stunned, as a helicopter carried her off the mountain.
13: We love you, Lindsey. Feel strong. You will be missed.
9: Like all ski racers, Lindsey Vonn is no stranger to injury, but this was the most extreme she's ever faced. She had a complex fracture in her left leg with dangerous complications that could have led to amputation, and she broke her right ankle too. She needed multiple emergency surgeries in the Italian ICU before she could be flown home to the U.S.
10: The pain was almost unbearable.

0: Lindsey Vonn, though, has never been normal. Starting that week in the hospital in Italy, she decided to broadcast her ordeal on social media.
1: Hey, guys. Just wanted to give you a little update.
0: There were the selfies in her Italian hospital bed, the montage of her medevac flight back to the U.S. of her six-hour surgery in Colorado, the x-rays, the PT, a new motorized scooter. And in all of it, she wasn't shy about showing her busted leg, sometimes with bandages or a sock hiding the long healing scars, but not always.
1: Life is life, and we have to take the punches as they come. So I'm going to do the best I can with this one. It really knocked me down, but I'm like Rocky. I'll just keep getting back up.
0: I found it striking how public she's been about it all. She told me she needed it, actually, because she felt so isolated.
2: I thought it was some of, like, the most introspective thought and like posting that I've ever done. And I thought it was actually really therapeutic for me because I feel like I had so many emotions that I wanted to tell people. And it was really the only way for me to do that.
0: Now she's dipping her toe back into the real world. First, a photo shoot for Vanity Fair.
2: I had been in sweatpants with no makeup for so long, and I finally felt like more feminine, and you know, I'm like, okay, I'm still here.
0: Then came this trip to New York for an educational campaign called Antibodies for Anybody for the pharma company Invivid. She signed that deal before her crash, but she says she never seriously considered backing out. In fact, Vonn says she has no regrets at all.
2: My crashes, my obstacles, everything that I've faced in my life has always made me a better person and led me down a different path that, you know, I wouldn't be where I am right now without it. Despite everything, I'm still really happy with my life.
0: She does still have a long way to go, about a million more hours of rehab, plus another surgery this fall, then another to finally address that torn ACL. Yet she won't rule out a return to the ski slope one day, if only to get some closure.
2: I never got even a chance to say goodbye to anyone. I saw my teammates in the start, and then I was whisked away in a chopper, and I never saw anyone again. Not even for racing, but just as like a human being to say, you know, this was fun. I love you guys.
0: That might take her a little while, but as she says, she's not one to hide her story. So she jokes, we'll probably hear about it on Instagram. Becky Sullivan, NPR News, New York.
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7: It's Sarway versus the clock. 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
10: Live from NPR News in Washington, I'm Dave Mattingly. Top officials at the Pentagon are expected to have more to say today about conditions in the Strait of Hormuz amid the ongoing ceasefire with Iran. U.S. Central Command says U.S. Navy ships were targeted by Iranian forces yesterday but not hit, as President Trump launched Project Freedom to help guide commercial ships through the narrow waterway. Regulators in California are accusing the insurance company State Farm of mishandling claims filed by thousands of policyholders. Aaron Stone with LAist reports.
11: California's Department of Insurance says State Farm illegally delayed, underpaid, and denied claims from policyholders affected by the 2025 LA fires, which destroyed nearly 10,000 homes, mostly in the communities of Pacific Palisades and Altadena. State Farm denies the allegations. If an administrative judge agrees with regulators, State Farm could owe around $4 million max in penalties and could lose its license to write new policies in the state for up to a year. But many fire survivors say the state's action doesn't go far enough.

0: survey last year found that 70% of survivors reported delays, denials, and underpayment of claims across insurers. For NPR News, I'm Aaron Stone in Los Angeles.
1: This is NPR News. Lawmakers in Tennessee are being called into special session today by Governor Bill Lee. The governor, a Republican, is asking lawmakers to redraw the state's congressional map. It follows last week's ruling from the U.S. Supreme Court to strike down Louisiana's map. The high court said Louisiana lawmakers relied too heavily on race when they reworked the map in 2024. That ruling weakened a key provision of the Voting Rights Act. Tennessee's legislature is controlled by the GOP. The Port of Brunswick in Georgia has again been named the nation's busiest for vehicle imports and exports. Marlon Hyde with member station WABE has more from Atlanta.
2: More than 20 automakers, including Nissan and Hyundai, rely on the Port of Brunswick. The port held its title as the number one gateway for automobiles in 2025, handling nearly 800,000 vehicles. But that was a 7.5% decline from the year prior. Early last year, the Trump administration placed tariffs on imported cars and car parts, leading some automakers to reduce production and shipments to the U.S. Several paused shipments from factories temporarily closed in Mexico, Europe, and Asia over the summer. Last week, President Trump announced he would raise tariffs to 25% on cars and trucks from the European Union. For NPR News, I'm Marlon Hyde in Atlanta.
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9: It's Morning Edition from NPR News. I'm Leila Fadel in Washington, D.C.
10: And May Martinez in Los Angeles, California. The abortion pill mifepristone can be prescribed online and sent through the mail until at least early next week.
9: Supreme Court Justice Samuel Alito issued an order Monday temporarily pausing an appeals court decision. Louisiana brought the case against the Food and Drug Administration, arguing that access to medication abortion should be restricted.
10: Here to discuss this is Julie Rovner, a longtime health policy journalist. So, Julie, the ruling that's on hold is from the Fifth Circuit, based in New Orleans. It said mifepristone could not be mailed anywhere in the country. What happened once that decision came down?
11: Well, I think it's safe to say there was mass confusion. Medication abortion today accounts for more than 60% of all abortions in the U.S., most of them using this drug. Mifepristone is also used to treat miscarriage. It's not just an abortion drug. And this order attempted to roll back its availability dramatically. Doctors, patients, and drug makers all had no idea what it meant on the ground. And I should add that this came as kind of a surprise, not just because the ruling came down on a Friday after 5 p.m. in the East, but because the Trump administration itself had asked the lower court to put the case on hold until the FDA finishes an ongoing review of mifepristone safety. Presumably that won't happen until much later this year.
10: So that brings us then to Justice Alito's order. What did that do?
11: Well, Justice Alito has only stayed the ruling for a week until next Monday. Parties in the case have just a couple of days to deliver their arguments to the justices. And next week, the court could continue to keep the status quo where telehealth abortion is available, or it could allow the appeals court ruling to take effect, or could do something else entirely. We'll have to wait and see.
10: Now, if memory serves, I know that mifepristone access has been before the high court before.
11: That's right. There was a case out of Texas in 2023. That case asked not just for availability to be rolled back to what it was prior to 2021. That's when patients physically had to get the pill handed to them by a doctor. But it asked the court to cancel the pill's FDA approval altogether. That original approval, by the way, goes back more than a quarter of a century to when Bill Clinton was president. In that case, though, the court didn't get to the question of whether or not mifepristone should remain available because the doctors group that brought the suit didn't have standing to sue. So the justices effectively punted. That's less likely with this case out of Louisiana.
10: Now, does this affect the political landscape ahead of the midterms?
11: Oh, yeah. This is something that the Trump administration almost certainly does not welcome. Anti-abortion groups have been increasingly vocal about their frustration that the president hasn't done more to limit, if not outlaw, the abortion pill. And the telehealth option has basically allowed women to get around most state bans in the 20 states that now have them. President Trump has said several times he doesn't want to impose more restrictions on abortion, because while anti-abortion groups may have a big megaphone and a lot of money, most voters support abortion rights, even in many of those red states. So instead of being able to finesse the issue between now and November, it certainly looks like abortion is going to be front and center in this year's elections, too.
10: Julie Robner is chief Washington correspondent with NPR's partner KFF Health News. Julie, thanks.
11: Thank you.
9: A video game chain is trying to level up. GameStop has made an unsolicited bid to acquire eBay. It's an audacious bet. GameStop's market value is about $11 billion, and it's offering to buy eBay for about $56 billion. GameStop saw a trading frenzy 5 years ago when it became a meme stock thanks to Reddit users. Lauren Thomas is the Wall Street Journal reporter who broke the story about this deal, and she joins me now. Good morning, Lauren.
12: Good morning. Thanks for having me.
9: Thank you for being here. So why does GameStop CEO Ryan Cohen want eBay?
12: Yeah, it's a great question. I know a lot of people were scratching their heads over the weekend and certainly into Monday, when GameStop finally confirmed that it did make this bid. Mm. But Ryan Cohen, he's really been laying the groundwork for some time, hinting at this. You know, he's got big ideas. He's looking to pursue big, bold M&A to really scale GameStop into, or at least attempt to scale GameStop, I should say, into something much larger than what it is today. I actually spoke to Ryan Cohen first back in January. We had a piece in the journal where he said he had a number of companies that he had set his sights on. He was doing his homework, looking to pursue a big deal. And of course, fast forward to just a couple days ago, and we found out that target was indeed eBay.
9: Now, GameStop is making a big offer here compared to its
12: yes.
9: size. Where is Cohen going to get the money to make this work?
12: Yeah, I think that's the big question. Certainly Wall Street analysts and investors too are asking themselves, asking Ryan, where do you come up with the money? So
9: yeah.
12: Ryan, when he made this proposal just a couple days ago, he said that he did have a $20 billion commitment from a bank, from TD Bank, for debt financing. So that's $20 billion. GameStop then has about $9 billion in cash on its balance sheet. So there's another nine. Cohen has said the deal would be 50% cash, 50% stock. So we could assume that it's possible GameStop could issue more shares of its own stock to fund part of this deal. But you're certainly still left with a gap there mm-hmm. to ultimately get to $56 billion, like you said, which is a massive number. So I think it remains to be seen. I think there are still some lingering questions around where could GameStop potentially come up with some of this additional capital. It's possible they could bring in other partners. I wrote in my story over the weekend, you know, Cohen has been seen as someone that has ties to some of these sovereign wealth funds over in the Middle East. It's possible you could see some of these foreign investors possibly come into the deal. But that definitely remains a big question.
9: Now, eBay is worth far less today than it was at its peak about 20 years ago. But as
12: yeah.
9: you reported, it's been on an upswing lately. Is eBay interested in selling?
12: It's you make a great point. So Ryan Cohen's not going after a company that's, you know, got a depressed valuation, that's a certainly not a struggling retailer or e-commerce platform by any means. eBay shares ahead of this offer and ahead of this news being made public were up quite significantly over the past year. They've got a relatively new CEO that's been making a lot of steps to kind of turn the business around, and certainly in the age of AI, find new ways to use AI to really help their whole process with buyers and sellers, and just create a more efficient marketplace. And they recently actually pursued some smaller M&A of their own. eBay bought this secondhand marketplace Depop earlier this year, announced a deal to acquire Depop. And so, you know, they've been looking to tap into younger consumers as well. And, but that's certainly where the overlap with GameStop comes into play, younger consumers.
9: Lauren Thomas covers mergers and acquisitions for the Wall Street Journal and broke this story about GameStop wanting to acquire eBay. Thank you so much for your time and your reporting.
12: Of course. Well, stay tuned.

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5: 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Also, Lieutenant Governor Billy Nungesser on the state of tourism and what's happening with the closed primary as their election challenges galore. And artist Jeremiah Ariz on his exhibit at the Baton Rouge Gallery.
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0: Good morning, I'm Leila Fadil. A Southwest flight last week from Oakland to San Diego was scheduled to take off at 2 p.m., but for an hour, the plane sat on the tarmac. The culprit? A human-sized robot named Bebop. Bebop had a ticket, but his lithium battery was too big to fly. The flight crew debated how to accommodate Bebop. They ended up confiscating his battery, so Bebop took a nap and the plane took off. It's Morning Edition.
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0: It's Morning Edition from NPR News. I'm Leila Fadil.
3: And I'm A. Martinez. The beginning of May in New York marks fashion's biggest night, the Met Gala. This year's theme, fashion is art. Katie Rich was watching the red carpet. She's the awards editor for The Ankler, a newsletter that covers Hollywood. So, Katie, let's start with some of your favorite looks, because some were amazing, some were odd.
7: I think the odd ones sometimes are the point of it, right?
3: Yeah,
7: I mean,
3: yeah.
7: You see something like Chase Infinity, who is the big breakout star of One Battle After Another last year, and her dress looks like swirls of color. It looks like it's a painting painted onto her body, and she looked incredible. It's something you would never see anywhere else. I mean, it's a little more traditional than like Rachel Sennett. She had a dress that had like a big circle on her train popping out of her hip. She was chewing gum as an accessory to go with it. So, you know, for something like that, I think the oddness is really part of the magic.
3: Yeah, and Sennett had these hot pink tights too that really popped.
7: Exactly.
3: Yeah. What did you think of Bad Bunny? Bad Bunny, describe Bad Bunny's look.
7: I mean, Bad Bunny was dressed as himself, as an old man. I mean, it was really an incredible effect. I haven't seen anything talking to the people who did his makeup, if there were prosthetics or just really skilled painting involved. You know, the theme of the night really had a lot of people thinking about how the body is incorporated in fashion. So, you know, if transforming your face can be counted as part of that, you know, Heidi Klum basically was totally unrecognizable, looking like a literal marble statue. So she may have even beaten him to the punch on the face transformation, but you know, Bad Bunny is maybe the most famous person on the planet right now. So to go to something like this and make yourself almost unrecognizable, maybe that's the biggest flex of all.
3: Yeah, it was Met Gala 2056, not 2026. I mean, it looked like what he might look like, you know, 30 yeah. years from now. When
7: and
3: 62.
7: He looks great, so he can be proud.
3: Yes, yes, he definitely did. How did this year compare to other Met Galas?
7: I mean, sometimes the Met Gala theme is something like camp a few years ago, which everyone really felt like they had to go over the top and interpret. There's some that are really historical. You get people kind of dressing like Ben Franklin. I mean, this one, I think it was broad enough that people could go in a lot of different directions. You know, you have some people like Patrick Schwarzenegger showing up like in a leather jacket that looked fantastic, but not necessarily as thematic as some other ones. I mean, some of the dresses yeah. you see, they had like, you know, paintings, references to historical paintings on them, or Ben Platt, the Broadway star, had like a Georges Seurat painting on his jacket. So there were some literal elements of it, but I think people could go broad and then just do some stuff that maybe was just really fun and exciting and a way to dress that they wouldn't normally, which is what I always hope for from the Met Gala.
3: Yeah, and of course Madonna needed two extra people to attend to her cape that needed to be stretched out. So of course it's Madonna.
7: Well, and you have Rihanna and Beyonce there as well. So if you're getting pop divas all being on the red carpet, they have to one up each other in some way, right?
3: Right. One more thing. I know Amazon founder Jeff Bezos and his wife Lauren Sanchez were honorary chairs and sponsors this year. What was the reaction to their involvement?
7: I mean, as far as I can tell, they kept all of the protesters off the carpet. There was one moment that was reported where someone got close to crashing the barrier, but obviously security at an event like this is going to be so tight. There had been protests leading up to it. I did notice that Sarah Paulson was wearing a dress that had a dollar bill mask incorporated into it, and she said the theme was the 1%, so maybe that was her small protest on the red carpet. But, you know, otherwise it's a night that's about the museum. It's about raising money to support art, and it does seem like the focus really turned toward that after all of that lead up of the protests.
3: That's Katie Rich of The Ankler. Katie, thanks a lot.
7: Thank you.
3: It's Morning Edition from NPR News. I'm A. Martinez.
0: And I'm Leila Faldin.
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0: On the next Louisiana Considered, we discuss what the recent Supreme Court ruling on redistricting means for the state's upcoming election. We also learn about a nurse's strike at University Medical Center and hear from New Orleans artist Willie Birch, who has a traveling exhibition. That's on the next Louisiana Considered.
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8: Sunny and warm weather coming our way for today. That afternoon high right around 85. A bit more of a southerly breeze kicking in. Increasing cloudiness for the overnight hours. Our low at 70. Get some unsettled weather returning tomorrow. Some pop-up showers with thunderstorms forming. Highs climb to the upper 80s. Scattered showers with thunderstorms Wednesday night. Then more rounds of showers and some thunderstorms starting to form on Thursday. The high upper 70s. Scattered storms on Friday. I'm WRKF meteorologist Jennifer Dayramore.
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9: From Marketplace, I'm Sabri Benishore. About 8.5 million people in the U.S. hold down more than one job. Basically, 1 in 20 workers, according to the Bureau of Labor Statistics. That is just a smidge lower than last fall, when the percentage of people running multiple gigs hit the highest level since 1999. Marketplace's Kaylee Wells has more.
11: Back in 1999, we were living in the moment before the dot-com bubble burst. Economist Nicole Smith with Georgetown University says,
12: we were spending a lot more time talking about the fact that we have increased levels of automation, what that means for job holders.
11: Sound familiar? Today, it's all about AI replacing entry-level jobs and forcing young people to piece together side hustles.
12: A lot of people are combining their primary job with the gig economy, like DoorDash and Uber and freelance work.
11: There's also a simpler reason why more people are working multiple jobs. More jobs means more money, says economist Corey Staley with Indeed Hiring Lab.
13: And I don't think there's any coincidence, you know, with the cost of a lot of different things going up and inflation. Obviously, you know, we saw that rise.
11: And with the price increases resulting from the war in Iran, Staley says the pressure to get another job might increase.
13: In the last 12 months, real wages only went up by like 0.1%. You know, so essentially real wages haven't changed. But clearly just in the last, you know, few weeks, the price of gasoline has.
11: In the past 4 months, the percentage of people who work multiple jobs had started to inch downward. But Staley says he'll be watching to see whether stubborn inflation and rising oil prices reverse that. I'm Kaylee Wells for Marketplace.
9: Overall, oil imports to Asia cratered 30% in April to the lowest level since 2015. Meanwhile, many governments there are trying to insulate their populations from the shock by spending more on fuel subsidies or cutting fuel taxes. All right, let's do the numbers. Dow, S&P, and NASDAQ futures are up barely, less than a tenth of a percent. The yield on the 10-year Treasury is 4.44%. And even the Met Gala is not immune to inflation. Ticket prices hit six figures for the first time in the event's 80-year history, $100,000 for the invite-only fundraiser. That is up from $75,000 last year.
10: 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With GEP Key Agentic AI and GEP Smart Software, GEP is at the forefront in agentic procurement orchestration and autonomous supply chains.
9: Lake Powell, on the border of Utah and Arizona, produces hydropower for nearly 6 million people. A 20-year mega drought fueled by climate change has caused its water levels to fall significantly. And that is changing how water from the Colorado River is being shared between seven states, 30 tribes, and 40 million people. Just a few days ago, California, Arizona, and Nevada announced a water-saving plan. They would try to, quote, stabilize the Colorado River through 2028. It would involve a 13% reduction in California's use of the river water, and Arizona and Nevada would also cut back. For more, we called up Marketplace's Amy Scott. She's host of our climate podcast, How We Survive. She's been following the situation from her home base in Denver. Hi, Amy.
14: Hi, Sabri.
9: Just how bad is the situation right now?
14: Oh, man, it is pretty grim. I mean, you can see it just looking at the mountains here in Colorado and also in Utah. We've had the lowest snowpack on record, which just means less water flowing into the Colorado River, which has already been in decline for most of this century because of overuse and drought, which has been made worse by climate change. So right now, Lake Powell, which is the reservoir created by the Glen Canyon Dam near the Arizona-Utah border, is at risk of falling below the level necessary to generate power or potentially even send water downstream.
9: How do you fix that? Like, so the water's got to come from somewhere or not go
14: right.
9: to somewhere else.
14: Yeah, I mean, it's really tough. The federal government has started some emergency measures to prop up Lake Powell by releasing water from the Flaming Gorge Reservoir, which is upstream on the Green River in Wyoming. So up to a third of its current storage will be released over the coming year. It's also reducing how much water is released from Lake Powell to downstream communities, which will mean significant water restrictions. And one interesting development, San Diego County has excess water actually from its desalination plant. And so it's talking with Nevada and Arizona about potentially selling some of its water to make up for some of those shortages.
9: And I know from listening to your podcast that you have visited that plant.
14: Yeah, it's interesting. So Howie Survive did a whole season on the water crisis in the West a few years ago, and we toured this plant in Carlsbad, California, that pumps in water from the Pacific Ocean and treats it through a process called reverse osmosis. I tried tasting it. It's totally normal. Here's a clip from our tour from Michelle Peters, who is now the CEO of Channelside Water Resources, which owns the plant.
15: It's not going to be the end-all be-all solution for everyone. It's not going to be the one thing that we can do and that's it. But it is very much a fantastic tool to have in the tool belt when you're looking at how to increase new water supply sources.
14: San Diego County wouldn't actually pipe desalinated water to Arizona or Nevada, but the county itself holds rights to the Colorado River, some Colorado River water. So this would involve selling some of its allocation to these other users and then using the proceeds to produce more desalinated water. I should say desal is a bit controversial. It's really energy intensive, and there are concerns about the brine that is created as a byproduct and how it affects marine life. But no question there will continue to be growing demand for desalination around the world as climate change and overuse threaten water supplies.
9: Amy Scott, host of Marketplace's climate podcast, How We Survive. Amy, thank you so much.
14: You're welcome.
9: Our producers are Emma Condon, Tamar Fagan, Ashley Rodriguez, Ariana Rosas, and Erica Soderstrom. Our senior producer is Alex Schroeder. Our supervising senior producer is Meredith Gerritsen-Morby. And in New York, I'm Sabri Benishore with the Marketplace Morning Report.

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5: Good morning. Navy destroyers went through the Strait of Hormuz to help two commercial ships get out of it. They were targeted by Iran. Will other ships take up the U.S. offer of a defensive umbrella? It's Morning Edition from NPR News.
6: State Democratic members voicing frustration over the governor's suspension of congressional elections. That story's coming up.
5: Ohio voters decide today who will advance to the general election for U.S. Senate. One of the seats Democrats think they can flip. I'm Layla Faldin.
7: Jeremy Martinez will hear from people in Cleveland about their rising cost of living. And so many people spend most of their waking moments staring at screens. TED Radio Hour host Manoush Zomorodi has some of the latest science on staying healthy while doing it. It's Tuesday, May 5th. On this day in 1809, Mary Dixon Kice became the first woman to get a U.S. patent. She invented a way to weave straw together with silk. News is next.
3: Live from NPR News in Washington, I'm Corva Coleman. There's a test of President Trump's power of political retribution playing out in an unexpected place. Half a dozen Indiana state Senate primaries. As NPR's Tamara Keith reports, the voting ends there today.
8: President Trump said the Republican state senators who rejected his push for new congressional maps should be ashamed of themselves. Then he and his political allies worked to recruit challengers and have dumped millions of dollars into the races. Republican state senator Spencer Deary is one of the targeted incumbents.
9: You've seen it at the national level, but I think what is unprecedented is at the local level. To my knowledge, there has never been an election in our nation's history where you have Washington, D.C. meddling this much in a systematic way across a state.
8: A political advisor to President Trump tells NPR these incumbents are headed to their, quote, political slaughter. Tamara Keith, NPR News.
3: The U.S. Supreme Court has temporarily reinstated people's ability to get the abortion drug mifepristone after they meet with a health provider online. Louisiana is challenging how the drug is prescribed. Louisiana significantly limits abortion. It wants to stop its residents from getting abortion medication from providers out of state. NPR Selena Simmons-Duffin says that in 2021, a rule was dropped that required patients to go in person to obtain mifepristone.
10: When Roe v. Wade was overturned in 2022, this rules change became extremely important. It helped create a system that has allowed medication to be mailed to residents in states with bans. And that's a big part of the reason why the number of abortions nationally has not gone down at all, despite all of the state bans.
3: NPR's Selena Simmons-Duffin reporting. Pentagon officials are holding a press conference in 1 hour. They're expected to discuss conditions in the Strait of Hormuz. The U.S. military helped two commercial ships transit the strait yesterday. Ukrainian President Volodymyr Zelensky says Ukraine fired missiles deep into Russian territory last night. This comes as Ukraine also declares a temporary ceasefire starting tomorrow through Saturday. It comes ahead of Russia's celebration marking the end of World War II. NPR's Joanna Kakissis reports Russia also declared a temporary truce.
11: Writing on social media, Ukrainian President Volodymyr Zelensky said his proposed truce would start on midnight May 6th, a couple of days before the one offered by the Kremlin. Speaking in the Armenian capital, Yerevan, on Monday, Zelensky said Russian leaders are not including military equipment in the upcoming Victory Day parade in Moscow.
12: And they fear drones may buzz over Red Square. This is telling.
11: Previous attempts at temporary ceasefires have failed, with Russia and Ukraine Ukraine accusing each other of violations. Joanna Kakissis, NPR News.
3: This is NPR.
6: It's 6:04. In Louisiana news, Democratic members of both Louisiana's House and Senate held a joint news conference Monday to voice their frustration over Governor Jeff Landry's suspension of the U.S. congressional elections after the U.S. Supreme Court ruled the map unconstitutional. Reporter Brooke Thorington has more.
13: Representative Edmund Jordan wanted to send was they were not about to go down without a fight to ensure the state has proper representation in Congress.
14: We are not in favor of anything other than a 4-2 map. If you bring us something that has less than two African-American representatives, we are not in favor of that. So you bring me a 6-0, you bring me a 5-1, we are not in favor of that. We are not going to be divided and conquered like that.
13: Members also invited the public to attend Friday's 9 a.m. meeting of the Senate Governmental Affairs Committee for public input on the congressional maps the legislature is expected to vote on, despite ongoing litigation. In Baton Rouge, I'm Brooke Thorington.
6: Some Louisiana politicians and voting groups are advising people to vote in suspended U.S. House races just in case. The races still appear on the ballot, though officials say any votes cast will not be counted. Ashley Shelton is with the Power Coalition.
15: This is all still being litigated, and what we can do is vote our entire ballot, no matter what the governor has said.
6: Voters, voting groups, and candidates have filed multiple lawsuits in state and federal court challenging the governor's order. Other races on the ballot and several constitutional amendments are unaffected. Election day is May 16th. An hour after Orleans Parish Clerk of Criminal Court Calvin Duncan showed up for work Monday morning, an appeals court ruled the law eliminating his position could go into effect while Duncan's lawsuit against it proceeds. A federal judge had granted Duncan's temporary restraining order to allow him to start working, but an appeals court allowed the law to take effect. At a protest celebrating Duncan taking his position, State Representative C. Denise Marcel says she's concerned about what the legislature removing Duncan's position means for the state.
16: I'm going to stand with New Orleans because it's New Orleans today. It could be Baton Rouge tomorrow.
6: The ruling did not decide if the law was unconstitutional. The U.S. Supreme Court will allow medication that can induce abortions to be prescribed via telehealth while the lawsuit brought by the state of Louisiana continues through court. The Supreme Court's ruling overturns a lower court decision last week that mandated an in-person doctor's visit to receive mifepristone. Adam Voss tells us the decision is part of a larger suit brought by the state.
17: The lawsuit centers on a Biden-era rule that allows abortion-inducing drugs to be prescribed via telehealth. Louisiana Attorney General Liz Merle asked courts to abolish the rule, arguing it allows people in Louisiana, where abortion is outlawed, to get those drugs.
6: That's news. I'm Bob Pavlovich.
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5: It's Morning Edition from NPR News. I'm Leila Fadel in Washington, D.C.
7: And May Martinez in Los Angeles, California. Some commercial ships have left the Strait of Hormuz under a major U.S. operation to reopen the waterway.
5: Yeah, the U.S. and Iran traded fire on Monday, threatening a month-old ceasefire. The shooting erupted when the U.S. launched the operation to reopen the strait. Here's Admiral Brad Cooper, the U.S. commander, describing the first day.
19: Iran has launched multiple cruise missiles, drones, and small boats at ships that we are protecting. We have defeated each and every one of those threats.
5: In a few moments, we'll look at where all this leaves negotiations between the two sides with Aaron David Miller, a longtime U.S. advisor and negotiator in the Middle East. First, here are the latest developments.
7: We're joined by NPR national security correspondent Greg Myrie. Greg, I mean, the focus for the past month has been these halting peace efforts. So are we now all heading back to more fighting?
20: Well, at this point, we can say we did see a major change in direction yesterday. You know, over the past month, the U.S. and Iranian naval blockades have kept the region very tense, lots of back and forth about negotiations, but relatively quiet. Now we see the U.S. was using this time to prepare for this operation. And there was a lot of confusion initially yesterday, reports of shooting in and around the Strait of Hormuz, of the U.S. and commercial ships on the move. It was hard to make sense of it. We finally got some clarity when Admiral Brad Cooper, the head of Central Command in the Middle East, held a hastily arranged conference call with U.S. journalists in Washington.
21: So how did Admiral Cooper explain the operation?
20: So he said multiple U.S. Navy destroyers passed through the strait going into the Gulf itself and assisted these two U.S.-flagged commercial ships coming out of the Gulf and going through the strait in the other direction. Now, these commercial ships and the new U.S. Navy ships all came under attack from Iran. Cooper said the U.S. forces shot down the incoming drones and missiles and that U.S. helicopters sank six Iranian small boats. Iran also fired across the strait and hit the United Arab Emirates. It fired missiles and drones. It set off a major fire at the country's largest oil storage facility. This was the first time the Emirates had come under attack since the ceasefire.
21: Any sense of how big this U.S. effort will be and what the ultimate goal is?
20: Yeah, Cooper said the military has set up what he called a defensive umbrella across the Strait of Hormuz. Now, we've heard a lot of talk about a possible U.S. Navy escort of oil tankers, and this is something the U.S. did way back in the 1980s. But the way Cooper described it, this is not just one Navy ship escorting one oil tanker at a time. This approach is more comprehensive.
19: I think we have a much better defensive arrangement in this process where we have multiple layers that include ships, helicopters, aircraft, airborne early warning, electronic warfare. We have a much broader defensive package than you would have ever if you were just escorting.
20: So this worked yesterday with two commercial ships. It will have to be on a much larger scale and support a steady stream of traffic to be a real success.
21: Okay, I realize we're in the first stage still, but what are the chances of it being a success?
20: Admiral Cooper says the U.S. has reached out to dozens of ships and shipping companies, and this plan has received an enthusiastic response. But our NPR colleague Jackie Northam spoke with shipping companies and a union representing workers on these vessels. They say they still got a lot of questions, that this doesn't sound like a guarantee of safety, and that they weren't prepared to change their risk assessment at this point. So we should really be watching for three things. Number one, will large numbers of ships try to go through the strait? Number two, will Iran keep firing on these ships? And third, can the U.S. keep these ships safe?
21: That's NPR's Greg Myrie. Greg, thanks a lot.
20: Sure thing, eh?
5: Now let's bring in Aaron David Miller. He was a longtime State Department negotiator and Middle East analyst. He's now a senior fellow with the Carnegie Endowment for International Peace. Good morning and welcome back to the program.
22: Good morning, Leila. Thanks for having me.
5: So the U.S. says Iran fired missiles at ships in the Strait of Hormuz, and the U.S. Navy deflected those attacks in the past 24 hours. The UAE says Iran attacked it with missiles and drones. This doesn't exactly sound like a ceasefire. Will this threaten to end it?
22: You know, I think we could be on the cusp of a serious escalation, largely because I think both sides still believe that they have the power to escalate. Mm-hmm. Both sides believe that time is still on their side and that the pain threshold of the other is lower. And both have quite different goals. Even if you could create a serious negotiation and create the time and space that that's going to require, the Iranians really are not interested in just ending the war. They want to impose a new set of realities, new security realities. The regime, of course, has a new political reality. And most importantly, they've weaponized geography. And in this part of the world, you know, geography's destiny. They now have the capacity to close the straits. And yes, the U.S. Has the capacity to create a blockade. And I suppose for the president, we're prepared to stick with this for 5-6 months. Maybe he could break the Iranian economy. It still, however, might not change the Iranians' core goals, which I think they're determined to see realized.
5: So are you saying there is no real negotiations path to end this war?
0: No diplomatic path?
22: I think there is a negotiation to end this war. I think, frankly, economic warfare and kinetic military strikes by either side won't do it. I don't think coercion is going to fundamentally change the calculations of each side. But to do a negotiation, you need a couple things, which I don't think you have right now. Number one, you need two sides who are willing and able and serious about this. Number two, you need a shared sense of urgency. I mean, people, and it's true of me and you, people take big risks, frankly, when there's a real sense of pain on one hand, but there's a real prospect of gain on the other. And I think, frankly, you don't have that shared sense of pain and gain. And finally, you need an end product, a text, right? Something. Mm-hmm. I think it was the great Hollywood mogul Samuel Goldwyn who said that an oral agreement isn't worth the paper it's written on. You're going to need a text, and you can't do this stuff, Layla, on the back of a cocktail napkin. You can't do it on a cell phone. You can't do it through intermediaries. These negotiations on the core issues that the Iranians and the Americans have raised are going to take a lot of time, and you need the time and space to do that.
0: How do you think this U.S. military operation to guide ships through the Strait of Hormuz impacts future negotiations?
22: It's an interesting question. I think as long as the straits, which are clearly dire now, as long as the straits remain a contested area and you have this sort of impasse, you have the risk of escalation. You saw it yesterday. I think both sides don't want to escalate.
0: Hmm.
22: But I think that the Iranians probably calculate that Project Freedom is a half measure, that the Americans are not yet prepared to deploy a true escort operation and the thousands of forces that might need to be deployed along the Gulf State littoral, the kind of air and naval campaign necessary to do this. And I think they believe that launching a few drones striking the Emirati port of Jeddah yesterday can so shake the confidence of shippers and insurance companies that they, at best, can make this a half measure and not fully open the streets.
0: And really quickly, I mean, how do you see this war ending? The president seems to want a way out. He keeps declaring it over, nearly over, then threatening major attacks. I mean, how do you see it ending?
22: I mean, I think it's possible to imagine a narrow deal. But I think, frankly, and I think we have to be realistic here, no transformations. This is another round of historic conflict between Iran and U.S., which shows no signs of ending.
0: That's veteran diplomat Aaron David Miller. Thank you for your time.
21: A gathering of more than 40 countries discussing the future of Europe this week was dominated by the decisions of a non-participant, the United States. Terry Schultz reports on the 8th Summit of the European Political Community, or EPC.
1: Leaders of 44 nations, the European Union and NATO, gathered in the Armenian capital.
2: Good morning again.
1: To shake hands and wring them a bit as they discussed how to ease global tensions, reduce oil prices, and bolster themselves against unpredictable policies coming from Washington. As a sign of Europe's desire to consolidate its alliances, for the first time, a non-European head of government was invited to an EPC summit. Canadian Prime Minister Mark Carney assured those assembled, he shares their values and their views.
23: We have to actively take on the world as it is, not as we wish it to be. We know nostalgia is not a strategy, but we don't think that we're destined to submit to a more transactional, insular, and brutal world.
1: French President Emmanuel Macron dropped the vagueness, but blamed Europeans as well for decades of over-reliance on the United States for security, a role the Trump administration has rejected.
24: We are experiencing the cost of our over-dependencies when we speak about the American umbrella in terms of defense and security. Let's be honest, this is the elephant in the room.
1: Hanging heavy over the meeting, President Trump's decision last week to pull thousands of troops out of Germany and to cancel the stationing of long-range missiles there. While the drawdown of U.S. forces has long been anticipated, its timing appeared linked to criticism of the Iran war from German Chancellor Friedrich Merz, on top of Trump's existing irritation that European allies wouldn't participate in attacks. NATO chief Mark Rutte seemed to confirm that suspicion, but suggested Europeans willing
0: willingness to participate in the next phase. Ensuring freedom of navigation in the Strait of Hormuz would help.
2: We have seen some disappointment on the U.S. side with the reaction of Europeans to what is happening in Iran and the U.S. trying to make sure the world is safer. I would say the Europeans have heard the message.
0: The challenge remains that their message back to Trump is that this involvement will only be after all hostilities cease. And the U.S. president continues to say that's not good enough. For NPR News, I'm Terry Schultz in Brussels.
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0: Good morning. It is 6:19 on your Tuesday. Just ahead on Morning Edition, NPR's A. Martinez speaks with Manoush Zomorodi, host of NPR's TED Radio Hour and author of the new book, Body Electric. That conversation coming up in less than 3 minutes. We have a clear sky, 63 degrees currently here in Baton Rouge. Expecting a partly sunny day with a high near 83. Cloudy evening, overnight low in the upper 60s.
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6: 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I'm Leila Faldad.
7: And I'm A. Martinez. Did you know the brain uses the largest portion of energy compared to any other organ? But how often are we training to better treat this invaluable body part of ours? A new book by NPR's TED Radio Hour host, Manoush Zomorodi, argues that there are better ways to be modern workers, a.k.a. people who make a living in front of a screen or two or three or four or five, that's me, every single day. The book is called Body Electric, and Manoush joins us now to talk about it. So first off, tell us about the history of Body Electric and this program, Morning Edition.
8: Well, it all started right here, actually. So a few years back, I would close my laptop at the end of the day and felt like I only had enough energy to crawl over to the couch to check my phone or watch some Netflix. I wanted to understand what was happening in my body. Just so happens that I was walking the dog and I heard our very own Allison Aubrey doing a report about a study that had been done at Columbia University Medical Center by Keith Diaz, a physiologist who found out that the best way to offset the harms of our sedentary, screen-filled lives is 5 minutes of gentle movement every half hour. This sort of formula offsets people's blood glucose levels, their blood pressure, it stabilized their focus and their mood. So after I heard that, I called Keith up and I was like, why aren't we all doing this? And he said, I just don't think people can do it. So we decided to team up and ask your listeners to give it a try. And 23,000 people signed up. So we debuted the data here on Morning Edition, and I have spent the last couple years really digging through all the information and stories that we got. So it's been quite a ride. It's good to be back.
7: People do want to find ways to make their lives better, even if it's something small and simple, but they don't know what to do, or maybe they don't even have the time to think about what to do.
8: Definitely. And I think our listeners are curious. They want to know, why does it work? Even if you work out in the morning, it doesn't matter if you spend the rest of the day seated on a screen. Our leg muscles need stimulation. When you sit, you have to think of your body like a kinked garden hose. You're bent at your waistline and at your knees. And just like with water that backs up, your blood backs up. But muscle stimulation is what pulls the lipids and the glucose out of our bloodstream, that processes it, and then also pushes oxygen up to our brain, where makes it possible for us to think straight. So it's all this beautiful system that just needs constant tending to.
7: You know, I covered sports for a very, very long time before I got into public radio. But when I saw this, professional information athletes, that was a new one for me, Manoush. That was a new one for me. So how exactly do professional information athletes train?
8: Yeah, so this was sort of a concept that I concluded after going through all the information. In 1950, a quarter of jobs were sedentary. By 2019, 90% of jobs are sedentary. So an athlete treats themselves to rest and feeds their body right. I think we should be doing the same thing, even if our football is Google Docs. We can only really focus for about half an hour to an hour at a time. And that's not because you're lazy or you don't have willpower. That is a biological fact. We are not machines.
7: I grew up in the "I'll sleep when I'm dead" era. You know that phrase?
8: Mm-hmm.
7: I'll sleep when I'm... Yeah, so it's an excuse to just kind of always be charging hard, whether you're partying or working. You mentioned, you know, just taking a break. What do the experts say about forcing yourself to do this? Because it's difficult.
8: Actually, there's really interesting research that your brain gets into patterns, right? So let's say you have an hour where you are switching between tasks and you're answering email and looking at texts on your phone and all those things. Even if the next hour is calmer, you will get stuck in that pattern to the point where you'll start

0: stuck with taking the breaks. 80% liked taking breaks. People's productivity rose slightly. They felt like they came back to their work refreshed and ready to focus.
1: So on this exact subject, there's a chapter in the book, Manoush, that I've been obsessed with. Chapter 7, hitting the refresh button, sleeping, resting, resetting. I think there's a lot of misconceptions about sleep, about what it means to get rest, proper rest. Is it possible to make up for lost sleep?
0: Unfortunately, no. You can never fully make up the work that gets done in your brain. But here's the good news, okay? Blue light, maybe not as detrimental as we thought. And for the longest time, people were like, oh, if you look at blue light, it's like taking an espresso shot right before you go to bed. But what we've now found is it's actually way more complicated than that. The blue light itself is actually pretty weak. And the new thinking is that it's displacement, right? We're using our phones to displace the sleep that we used to be doing.
1: So I'm wondering how much rest did you feel once you said, okay, this book is done?
0: Well, I'm trying to walk the talk. You know, one of our participants said it perfectly. They said, I'll be annoyed with myself and I'll be like, come on, just go take a walk. No, I have too much work. But you feel better every single time you do it. Yeah, but maybe not this time. It's this inner conversation debate that you're having with yourself. And she said that once she took two steps, she would suddenly, even just that, would make her think, okay, actually, I feel better. It's rough out there, eh? Right? The headlines are scary, and I think we're all just looking for something, a little something to bring back our optimism and our energy. And it's nice that this is free as well. So there's that.
1: That's Manoush Zomorodi, host of NPR's TED Radio Hour and the author of Body Electric, The Hidden Health Costs of the Digital Age and New Science to Reclaim Your Well-Being. Manoush, thank you.
0: Thank you, A.
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2: And I am standing up and taking a walk. I'll be right back. Not really, but I will in a little bit. We have a fair sky, 63 degrees currently here in Baton Rouge. Another sunny day ahead of us, 83 the high. Little cloudy as we head into the evening with a low around 69. The news is next.
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6: Live from NPR News in Washington, I'm Dave Mattingly. Iran is accusing the U.S. of breaching the two countries' ceasefire by sending Navy ships into the Strait of Hormuz to guide commercial ships through the narrow waterway. U.S. Central Command says Iran fired missiles and drones at American naval ships yesterday, but none was hit. Climate experts say most of the U.S. is experiencing drought conditions, and that could spark an intense summer wildfire season, especially in the West. Here's NPR's Lauren Sommer.
7: Many U.S. forests are overgrown with vegetation, which puts them at risk of extreme wildfires that kill trees and spread into communities. So the Forest Service does work every year to reduce that risk. They often set controlled burns during the cool season, which clears out the underbrush. In 2025, the Trump administration burned only about half the area that was burned in recent years. In a statement, the Forest Service says that's because staff was occupied fighting wildfires last year. But some wildfire experts say the work slowed down after the Trump administration tried to shrink the agency last year, leading to the loss of thousands of employees. Lauren Sommer, NPR News.
6: State Farm could face millions of dollars in fines and the suspension of its license in California after state regulators accused the company of mishandling claims related to damage from wildfires in and around Los Angeles. This is NPR News. Voters are going to the polls today in several states. In Ohio, there are primaries for governor as well as seats in Congress. In Indiana, voters are choosing between two Democratic candidates in one congressional district. They're also

0: deciding on candidates in several state House and Senate races. A race in Michigan will fill a vacancy in the state Senate. In central China, at least 26 people have been killed in an explosion at a fireworks plant. Dozens more were injured in yesterday's blast, as NPR's Jennifer Pak reports from Shanghai.
1: The explosion erupted at the Huasheng plant in Hunan province's Liuyang. The city is a manufacturing hub for fireworks. Videos of the aftermath show flattened buildings and rubble still smoldering. A reporter on the ground from state-run broadcaster CCTV said a strong smell of gunpowder hangs in the air. Even homes some 300-400 yards from the explosion site had some windows shatter. China's President Xi Jinping has called for an all-out effort to search for those unaccounted for and save the injured. He's also pushing for a swift investigation into the incident, stressing those responsible must be held accountable. Jennifer Pak, NPR News, Shanghai.
0: People who support the province of Alberta leaving Canada say they've gathered enough signatures to trigger a referendum. More than 178,000 would be needed. I'm Dave Mattingly in Washington.
2: It's 6:33. Here's your Baton Rouge news. Baton Rouge State Senator Larry Selders is taking a break from the legislative chambers while he recovers from a heart procedure. Fellow Democratic Senator Regina Barrow says it was discovered at a recent checkup that he had an aneurysm, and he underwent a 7-hour operation on Monday to repair the tear in his heart. A portion of Groom Road in North Baton Rouge will close starting tomorrow. According to City Parish officials, Groom Road between Claremont Street and Plank Road will be closed for 2 weeks for infrastructure upgrades. Your Tuesday forecast, partly sunny today with a high near 83, mostly cloudy overnight, a low around 69. Currently here in Baton Rouge, it is fair and 63 degrees. That's your Baton Rouge News. I'm Karen Henderson. It's 6:34.
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4: It's Morning Edition from NPR News. I'm Amy Martinez in Los Angeles, California.
5: And I'm Leila Fadel in Washington, D.C. Voters in Ohio and Indiana choose candidates in statewide primaries today. In Ohio's election, they'll decide the Democratic and Republican nominees for governor, U.S. Senate, and some important House races. IdeaStream's Abby Marshall reports on how the rising cost of living is affecting voters' decisions.
6: On the corner of a bustling intersection in Cleveland, gas station clerk Kimberly Thompson cheerily greets customers.
7: Hey, girly.
6: With gas prices nearing $5 a gallon, it's a greeting that is sometimes not met with the same level of enthusiasm.
7: When gas gets this high, we have many customers and people that will stand in the parking lot asking for money or coming in with gas cans because they've ran out before they could get here.
6: The recent increase in gas prices due to the U.S. war with Iran weighs on voters like Thompson. The Democrat says she works full-time and makes above minimum wage. That's $11 an hour in Ohio. And she says she still struggles to make ends meet.
7: Like, $20 would fill my car for like a week, week and a half, and now that's a half a tank.
6: Around the corner at a neighborhood park, architect Michael O'Neill tosses a Frisbee to his dog.
8: Ready?
6: He's deleted news apps from his phone. He says he doesn't want to closely follow politics in an increasingly red state. But he says showing up to the polls is the least he can do. For him, that means voting blue in every election, including primaries.
9: What I've noticed is I feel like I'm doing better financially than ever before, and yet we're still barely getting by.
6: A father of two, his biggest costs are childcare and health care.
9: And everyone I know is kind of in the same boat. No one really knows what to do about childcare. And then schools are a huge problem for us.
6: Ohio has a universal voucher program, so O'Neill could choose to send his kids to a private or charter school, and he's considering it. Like many urban districts, Cleveland Metropolitan School District is facing a major budget deficit. Last month, they laid off more than 100 teachers. Those budget problems could be exacerbated by a statewide citizen push to abolish property taxes this fall. Ohioans are paying among the highest in the country, and that's a hot topic here. Republican Frank Antonucci of Montville Township, about an hour outside the city, says that's what his neighbors are always talking about.
8: Right now, people are upset about their property taxes. People are upset about what a pound of ground beef costs. So I don't know that it's necessarily government's responsibility to all of a sudden make everything affordable for us, but man, they got to get out of the way and stop doing harm.
6: Like a majority of Ohioans, Antonucci voted for Trump, which he says has not panned out the way he hoped it would. He's critical, too, of the Republican-led state house.
8: I don't have faith in any of them. I think they're too far removed from the locals who are experiencing these issues.
6: Even so, Antonucci says he plans to vote for Republican candidates this year, as he sees the alternative, Democrats, as a party he just can't support. Meanwhile, Tim Ostrander, who owns a gun shop in Richfield decked out with Trump paraphernalia, says he's pleased with the president's progress, particularly when it comes to immigration enforcement.
10: People are finally able to and not afraid to speak up and say something about it.
6: He plans to continue voting along party lines. He says he likes Republican gubernatorial frontrunner Vivek Ramaswamy as a person, but he's not sure about his policy proposals yet. As someone who doesn't consider himself ultra-conservative, Ostrander says he still prefers Republican candidates to the liberal alternative.
10: I think it's moronic that people that make money should have to give it back.
6: One thing everyone seems to agree on, rising property taxes are a problem. Ostrander also cites it as a top concern. For NPR News, I'm Abby Marshall in Cleveland.
4: The Trump administration has deported hundreds of thousands of people since it launched the ongoing crackdown on immigrants last year. For one man in Missouri, deportation meant leaving the country he had lived in for more than 40 years and trying to start a new life in the country where he was born. Reporter Addison Zanger of member station KBIA traveled to the Netherlands to meet him and see how he is adjusting to his new home.
11: Owen Ramsing is 45. He worked as a security guard and a property manager in the United States, and until last year, he lived with his wife and teenage daughter in the college town of Columbia, Missouri. Now, when he travels on a train in the middle of the Netherlands, the stops are announced in Dutch, and he's in a whole different world. Ramsing says he has a lot to adapt to.
12: I don't understand no Dutch, which is going to be another learning thing for me.
11: His upheaval began last September. Ramsing is a legal U.S. resident who has a green card and was traveling back home from the Netherlands when he was detained at O'Hare Airport by Border Patrol agents, who found out he had been convicted of a felony drug charge, possession of cocaine, nearly 30 years earlier in Omaha, Nebraska. So even though Ramsing, who was tried as an adult, had served his time, he was sent to an El Paso ICE detention facility. Tricia McLaughlin, then an assistant secretary with the Department of Homeland Security, said in a statement the government can revoke a green card if the nation's laws are broken and abused, saying that a green card was a, quote, privilege, not a right. Ramsing was deported to the Netherlands in February, leaving his wife and daughter 4,000 miles away.
12: Getting off the plane, I was just shocked.
11: Ramsing last lived in the Netherlands when he was 5 years old. His mother and father were separated, and she took him to the United States. He says his time away from his wife and daughter has been difficult, and his detention still causes him nightmares. Even so, unlike some who have been deported, Ramsing is not completely alone. He lives with his father, who he reconnected with in person in 2009. Ramsing says he has been a grounding presence throughout the whole process.
12: Once we had the contact with each other, we realized, you know, that we are the same, basically. We are father and son, for sure. He's a big support system, and he's keeping my head above water.
11: Ruben Ramsing says he's grateful to be able to make up for that lost time with his son, but it doesn't make up for what his son has had to endure.
13: The whole situation is so horrible, the way he has to move to here. Detained, lose 40 years, everything he built up.
11: Now, Ramsing's morning routine starts with a cup of tea with his father. And the family on different sides of the world is working to come back together. Ramsing says once he finds a steady job and housing, his wife and daughter will join him. they've been able to visit him since he's been in the Netherlands, but he's missing out on big events, including his daughter's upcoming high school graduation.
12: I will be on FaceTime, so I'm able to watch her walk the stage, but just it sucks not being there.
11: Even so, Ramsing says he tries to remain positive.
12: I feel safe. I feel like I'll succeed.
11: Succeed in the new place that Ramsing has been forced to call home. For NPR News, I'm Addison Zanger in Utrecht, Netherlands.

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1: It's 6:42. You're listening to Morning Edition just ahead. Drought conditions in Florida are so bad that some lakes are drying up and alligators are running out of room. We'll have more on that story. What happens when alligators run out of room? We'll find out coming up in about 3 minutes. Currently fair, 63 degrees here in Baton Rouge. We're expecting another sunny day, our high around 83. Cloudy evening, though, overnight low in the upper 60s. We'll get the latest on what's happening with our legislators. 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
4: With your Capital Access Minute, I'm Brooke Thorington. On Monday, Democratic leadership in the state voiced their frustration over Governor Jeff Landry's suspension of the U.S. House races. At a press conference, Democratic lawmakers urged voters to still cast their ballots in the May 16th election despite the news that the U.S. House races are not being counted. Early voting wraps on May 9th. On Friday, lawmakers will begin to hear public input of the state's new congressional maps after the current one was ruled unconstitutional. The meeting will be held at the Senate Governmental Affairs Committee, which is scheduled to begin at 9 a.m. at the state capitol. The state could soon replace all references to gender in state law to sex under a bill by Pineville Representative Mike Johnson. The bill also stipulates that gender identity and other subjective terms shall not be used as synonyms or substitutes for sex. The bill cleared the House on a 73-21 vote and is titled the Restoring Biological Truth Act. With your Capital Access Minute, I'm Brooke Thorington.
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0: It's Morning Edition from NPR News. I'm Amy Martinez.
6: And I'm Leila Faldin. A lot of the South is facing drought. In parts of North Florida, the drought is considered exceptional, the worst category on the federal scale. Water is disappearing from some rivers and lakes, and that's created a unique challenge for some of the state's most famous inhabitants. Regan McCarthy of member station WFSU reports.
7: See, there's 1, 2, 3, 4, 5, 6, 7.
6: Michael Hill is counting alligators.
7: I think this one here has part of his tail missing.
6: Really?
7: I think, unless it's just the way he's curled it.
6: The gators are lined up side by side, almost like lounge chairs at a pool. As we move closer, several slide into what looks like a small pond.
7: This is the last of the water.
6: We're standing on the now mostly dried and cracked floor of Sneed's Smokehouse Lake, not far from Monticello, a small North Florida town. The lake is part of the headwaters for the Osceola River, which, at least in this area, is also dry.
7: So that's why there's so many alligators, is all this water has gone this direction. We could probably walk all the way along the riverbank here without getting our feet wet.
6: I count at least 41 alligators. Hill says there are even more on the other side of a line of trees. Hill knows this area well. He's a retired biologist who worked to restore this lake through his job with the state. He says besides the lack of rain, one reason for low water levels is that some has seeped into the Floridan aquifer below. That aquifer is one of the most productive in the world. It sits under Florida, as well as parts of Georgia, South Carolina, Alabama, and even some of Mississippi. It's where most of Florida gets its drinking water.
8: I'm on a well. I'm scared on a well. I know where the aquifer is. Look at my pond, how low it is.
6: Lori Kelly sells meat and produce at the Tallahassee Farmers Market. She has a farm in Havana, Florida.
8: You look at all the ponds in our area, we're very, very low. It all goes into play. I do not want to have to redo a new well.
6: Experts say they understand why Kelly's concerned about her well. It all depends on how deep it is. Disappearing water can be linked to lower levels in the aquifer, but that's typically just the surface level. Ming Yi is a professor studying hydrology at Florida State University. He says there's a deeper part of the aquifer where most municipal wells get their water. It works kind of like a sponge.
9: And if you squeeze it, you're going to have some water coming out. But eventually, if there's no supply of water or recharge to the aquifer, the water will be gone.
6: But he says that's not a concern yet. Back at the lake, Hill is still counting alligators.
7: You can count another 20, so 61.
10: Yeah.
6: Hill says drought is normal, and eventually these empty lakes and rivers will fill back up.
7: Quarter inch, half inch rains. That's nothing. We need some 4-inch rains and 6-inch rains.
6: And that could be coming. The Atlantic hurricane season starts in June, and while initial forecasts are calling for slightly below normal activity, meteorologists say a tropical storm could do a lot to push the area's rainfall into more normal levels. For NPR News, I'm Regan McCarthy in Tallahassee.

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1: And you're listening to Morning Edition. Just ahead, some Planned Parenthood clinics in California have started offering aesthetic services, including Botox, to offset federal funding that President Trump and Congress eliminated last year. We'll get more on that story just ahead.
2: Sunny and warm weather coming our way for today. That afternoon high right around 85. A bit more of a southerly breeze kicking in. Increase in cloudiness for the overnight hours, are low at 70. We have some unsettled weather returning tomorrow. Some pop-up showers with thunderstorms forming. Highs climb to the upper 80s. Scattered showers with thunderstorms Wednesday night. Then more rounds of showers and some thunderstorms starting to form on Thursday. The high upper 70s. Scattered storms on Friday. I'm WRKF meteorologist Jennifer Aramore.
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0: It's Morning Edition from NPR News. I'm Leila Fadel.
1: And Mae Martinez. Planned Parenthood says it's having to get creative to keep operating. Organizations that provide abortions, including Planned Parenthood, have gotten their federal funding cut. Planned Parenthood clinics in California got hundreds of millions of dollars from the state over the past year, but leaders say it may not be enough. So one affiliate there is offering new kinds of services. Cap Radio's Laura Fitzgerald has more.
2: Christine Ruiz is getting ready for cosmetic injections, commonly referred to as Botox.
3: What areas of the face do you normally get?
4: So I usually do the 11s and then across the forehead. I really like the little lip flip.
3: The flip?
4: Yeah.
2: We're at a Planned Parenthood clinic in Sacramento, part of the largest Planned Parenthood affiliate in the country.
5: Especially with summer coming, I kind of want my hair back, and then they're, hi, also lines on my forehead.
2: It's starting to offer a new set of services, ranging from Botox to IV hydration for skin rejuvenation, or after a night of drinking. The shift comes as Planned Parenthood faces financial uncertainty after the Trump administration stripped funding for the abortion rights organization. The cuts could expire this summer unless Congress renews them. Dr. Laura Dalton is chief medical operating officer for the affiliate.
6: I'm really excited by the idea of patients coming to us because it's a way they can support us financially. I think that's exciting, and we get to hear their stories, which is really fascinating.
2: Dalton says patients pay for the new offerings with cash, which will help the affiliate navigate its funding gap. It's already had to close 5 clinics in the region. 3 out of 4 patients who come here are on Medicaid. That's the healthcare program primarily for low-income individuals, paid for with state and federal funds. But because of the federal funding changes, Planned Parenthoods across the country can't get Medicaid reimbursements anymore. So for one, Dalton says there's a budget issue.
6: And then the second part is really about relevance and listening to our patients and thinking about what are our patients saying they need, what do they want, and it's different than 10, 20, 30 years ago.
5: No ice, it just actually hurts more.
6: Okay.
5: Thank you.
2: Dalton says they're seeing more patients interested in aesthetic services, for cosmetic reasons, sure, but also for things like migraines and gender-affirming care. In that way, Dalton says these aesthetic treatments are also about autonomy.
3: So now for the lip, just try not to flinch, okay?
5: Okay.
3: So good, amazing, I know.
5: This is spicy.
3: 2 more.
5: Mm-hmm.
2: Ruiz flinches a little bit as the needle pokes her upper lip. She says she relied on Planned Parenthood for access to birth control and reproductive health care when she was younger. She's in her early 50s now.
5: I felt respected. I felt supported. I felt like the care that I got was without judgment. So when the opportunity came up, I was like, sure, why not support that? This is something I could do as a, you know, as a later adult, and it's something I'm doing anyways. And the price wasn't terrible.
2: Planned Parenthood charges $9 per unit of Botox, which, depending on where you are, is around 25% cheaper than your typical medical spa. Ruiz also says the organization represents a cause she cares about personally.
5: As a woman, as a feminist, and I want to support an organization that helps other women so that they can have more agency over themselves.
2: Jessica DeFino is a beauty critic. She writes the popular Substack newsletter called Flesh World.
7: I think Planned Parenthood is associated, you know, rightly in the cultural imagination with women's rights, with feminism.
2: But she criticizes Planned Parenthood's argument that aesthetic services are about bodily autonomy.
7: And I don't think the aesthetic use of Botox is really in line with the push for freedom from gender-based discrimination. It's actually a manifestation of gender-based discrimination.
2: Planned Parenthood says this is about making sure reproductive care remains available, while the affiliate offers Botox and IV hydration at select locations for now. Dalton says the clinic hopes to expand into cosmetic fillers and GLP-1 weight loss treatments. She says the new services could serve as a blueprint for other clinics trying to keep their doors open. For NPR News, I'm Laura Fitzgerald in Sacramento.
0: A new pipeline for Canadian crude oil has cleared an early regulatory hurdle. The Trump administration granted a border crossing permit for the Bridger pipeline last week. It's being compared to the Keystone XL pipeline, which the Biden administration blocked in 2021. Yellowstone Public Radio's Kayla DeRoche reports from Montana, where the new pipeline would enter the U.S.
8: Both the Bridger Pipeline and the Keystone XL line proposed before it were designed to transport tar sands oil from Alberta into the United States. President Trump's permit for the Bridger Pipeline to enter the U.S. came shortly before the close of the public comment period for its environmental analysis. Bill Salvin, a spokesperson with the Bridger Pipeline's Wyoming-based developer, says once constructed, it will stretch 647 miles, ending at a terminal in southeastern Wyoming.
9: Then partner, who we have not decided on who that partner is going to be yet, will build a subsequent line and get that to either Cushing, Oklahoma, or down to the Gulf Coast so U.S. refineries can take advantage of that oil.
8: The pipeline would enter the U.S. in Phillips County, Montana, population roughly 4,000.
10: We're glad to hear that it's going to come through. Yeah, we're excited about it.
8: Richard Dunbar, a Phillips County commissioner, says the pipeline would become the biggest local revenue source in property taxes. But the pipeline still needs additional state and federal permits. The developer hopes to start construction in fall of next year. One of the pipeline's potential routes could pass through the Fort Peck Indian Reservation in Montana. Lance Forstar is a member of the Fort Peck Assiniboine tribe and a city councilman in the reservation town of Wolf Point.
11: This was all kind of new to me. I was hoping that it wasn't real and that this was just a rumor.
8: Forstar says he's disappointed by the presidential border crossing permit approval, but not surprised. Native American activists who protested the Keystone XL pipeline have been rallying to get people to comment on the Bridger Pipeline's environmental analysis. Joseph White Eyes, with Honor the Earth, is a member of the Cheyenne River Sioux of central South Dakota.
12: Just to have another fossil fuel, you know, company come in and try to build another pipeline on our lands is just another, you know, slap in the face, just the continuation of genocide and colonization on our people.
8: Bridger Pipeline also operates the Poplar Pipeline in Montana, which in 2015 spilled 50,000 gallons of oil into the Yellowstone River. For NPR News, I'm Kayla DeRoche in Billings, Montana.

0: It's Morning Edition from NPR News. I'm Leila Fadel.
1: And I'm A. Martinez.
2: And I'm Karen Henderson, 659. We currently here in Baton Rouge have a fair sky. It's 63 degrees, a sunny day ahead of us, 83 our high. Little cloudy as we head into the evening, overnight low in the upper 60s. This is 89.3 WRKF in Baton Rouge. 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
5: Good morning. President Trump wants incumbent Indiana Republicans to lose today. The state senators who did not follow his call to redraw election maps in their party's favor. It's Morning Edition from NPR News.
6: Multiple lawsuits have been filed against the suspension of Louisiana's congressional election. That story's coming up.
5: Abortion medication can still be prescribed online, at least through Monday. I'm A. Martinez.
0: And I'm Leila Fadel. The Supreme Court is considering what to do next in the case, which could become a major issue in the midterms. Also, why does GameStop, the video game retailer that became a meme stock, want to buy the much bigger eBay? And Lindsey Vonn on that crash that ended her Olympic comeback hopes. It's Tuesday, May 5th. On this day in 1904, Cy Young had the first perfect game in modern baseball as his Boston Americans beat the Philadelphia Athletics. The news is next.
7: Live from NPR News in Washington, I'm Corva Coleman. Pentagon officials will hold a press conference this hour. It comes as the U.S. military has supported two commercial ships crossing the Strait of Hormuz. Meanwhile, the United Arab Emirates says Iran fired 15 missiles and four drones at it yesterday. It's the first attack on the UAE since the ceasefire was reached a month ago. NPR's Aya Batrawi reports.
8: People's phones rang out with missile alerts several times on Monday across the UAE, causing panic of renewed war among worried residents. The government says three people were wounded in a drone strike on an oil facility in the Emirate of Fujairah. The UAE also announced that schools would be held online for the remainder of the week due to the threat of more attacks. The attacks on the UAE came as the United States launched Project Freedom, an armed operation to open the Strait of Hormuz to commercial shipping. U.S. Central Command says the operation helped two U.S.-flagged merchant vessels transit the strait. And President Trump said seven Iranian speedboats were also shot down. Iranian news outlets reported that two were civilian ships and that five people were killed aboard. Aya Batrawi, NPR News, Dubai.
7: Although two commercial ships have crossed the strait, NPR's Greg Myrie says shipping companies do not feel their vessels are fully safe yet.
9: They say this doesn't sound like a guarantee of safety, and they weren't prepared to change their risk assessment at this point. So we really should be looking for three things. Number one, will large numbers of ships try to go through the strait? Number two, will Iran keep firing on ships? And three, can the U.S. keep these ships safe?
7: NPR's Greg Myrie reporting. Tennessee is one of several Republican-led states rushing to redraw congressional districts before the midterm elections. State lawmakers are meeting today in Nashville to discuss creating districts that could tilt more Republican. From member station WPLN, Mariana Bacallao has more.
10: The last-minute redistricting effort was spurred by a U.S. Supreme Court case that undid protections for majority black districts like Memphis.
11: Mid-decade redistricting is new, but attempts to take away the voting rights of black people is not new.
10: That's Democratic State Representative Justin J. Pearson of Memphis. He points to historical obstacles black voters have faced, like Jim Crow laws that kept them from casting a ballot. Some Tennessee Republicans are hesitant to adopt new maps since state code bans mid-decade redistricting. But the state's GOP leadership says it's fully behind President Trump's plan to create more red seats in Congress. For NPR News, I'm Mariana Bacallao in Nashville.
7: A handful of states are holding elections today. Voters in Indiana and Ohio are holding primary elections today. In Michigan, there's a special election for a single state Senate seat. That could decide control of the state chamber. 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
6: It's 7:04. In Louisiana news, voters, voting groups, and candidates have filed multiple lawsuits in state and federal courts challenging Governor Jeff Landry's executive order suspending U.S. House races. Landry and other Republican officials argue they had no choice following the Supreme Court's ruling last week that struck down the current map. Plaintiffs say the state's swift response defies legal precedent, which warns against making changes too close to an election. Rich Hassan is an expert in election law at UCLA's law school and is not involved in the cases.
1: This is one of the most complex, tangled web of issues before an election that's come up.
6: Courts are expected to start weighing in on some of the larger legal issues this week. The Louisiana Department of Health has released its 2025 letter grades and scores for community water systems across the state. The two water systems in Orleans Parish had an average score of 89 out of 100, which LDH calls a B. The four water systems in East Baton Rouge had an average score of 96, earning them an A. Health officials say across the state, water system quality is improving. An appellate court has ruled Orleans Parish Clerk of Criminal Court Calvin Duncan is temporarily barred from taking his position, despite walking into the courthouse for his first day yesterday. Bell Bridges explains.
12: Duncan showed up for work on Monday morning after a federal judge granted his temporary restraining order late Sunday. The order forbade the state from enforcing a law that eliminates the clerk of criminal court position while Duncan's lawsuit over the measure unfolds. An hour later, an appeals court allowed the state law to go into effect while the lawsuit proceeds. Bruce Riley with voter rights group Voice of the Experience says the ruling only adds to the confusion around the position.
13: But who's running the clerk's office is anybody's guess today.
12: The ruling did not decide if the law was unconstitutional. In New Orleans, I'm Mel Bridges.
6: Baton Rouge State Senator Larry Selders is recovering from a heart procedure after an annual checkup where it was discovered he had an aneurysm. Fellow Democratic Senator Regina Barrow gave colleagues an update in the Senate yesterday. She said he underwent a 7-hour operation Monday to repair a tear in his heart. According to a release from his office, he'll be temporarily unavailable as he focuses on his recovery. The 2026 New Orleans Jazz and Heritage Festival saw around 475,000 attendees. New Orleans City Business Reports festival organizers say that it was classified by periods of attendance extremes. First weekend attendance was strong and peaked on Saturday, while the second Thursday and Friday had delays due to weather. Several acts were shuffled around, causing attendance to drop those 2 days. Last year, Jazz Fest saw 460,000 attendees. That's news. I'm Bob Pavlovich. Have a good morning.
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0: It's Morning Edition from NPR News. I'm Leila Fadel in Washington, D.C.
5: And Mae Martinez in Los Angeles, California. Today is primary day in Ohio and Indiana, and we're closely watching half a dozen state Senate primaries in Indiana.
0: Yeah, you heard that right, state Senate. But there are national implications for these local races. President Trump said the incumbents should be primaried. The results will test Trump's power of political retribution.
5: NPR senior political correspondent Tamara Keith was in Indiana last week. Joins us now, Tamara. Indiana's a big red state, so why is the president of the United States involved in the state Senate primaries?
15: Yeah, the GOP-controlled state Senate in Indiana rejected President Trump's efforts to get them to redraw the state's congressional district lines. And Trump responded by saying the Republicans who voted no should be ashamed of themselves and should be primaried. And then his political team got to work with outside groups recruiting challengers, spending millions of dollars to boost their campaigns. He even met with the challengers at the White House.
5: All right, so put that into perspective for us.
15: Yeah, these are state Senate primaries, usually relatively sleepy affairs focused on local issues. But according to data from Ad Impact, there's been nearly $7 million spent just on TV ads. You can add millions more for mailers and other campaign efforts. I went out door knocking with State Senator Jim Buck, and he told me this is unprecedented.
16: I mean, you go back as far as you can go. We've never had Washington meddle into our elections like they have this time.
15: He told me that in past cycles, if he spent $150,000 on his race, that would be a lot of money. This time he's had more than $1 million dumped on him, with ads calling him a Republican in name only, or RINO. He's not a never Trumper. He campaigned for Trump in 2016, 2020, and 2024.
17: So what are these races about? Are they about redistricting, Trump, something else?
15: Well, I asked State Senator Spencer Deary that, and he said the fight over the congressional maps isn't what voters talk to him about.
18: It is affordability, affordability, affordability, I think 1 through 3. And most people kind of remember that we did something with redistricting, but they don't really know the ins and outs. It's kind of in the weeds.
15: And most of the ads aren't even talking about redistricting. Still, this is a test for President Trump. He is putting a lot of energy into trying to take out incumbent Republicans who have crossed him. He's also very involved in the upcoming primaries for Senator Bill Cassidy in Louisiana, who voted for impeachment after January 6th, and Congressman Thomas Massey in Kentucky, who has been a general pain in Trump's side.
17: The thing is, though, President Trump has record low approval ratings right now, and Republicans are defending narrow majorities in Congress, so why focus on primaries in red states?
15: Marty Obst, a longtime Republican consultant in Indiana involved in this effort to oust the incumbents, told me that the president is the leader of the party and Republicans need to fall in line or there will be consequences. And he feels good about their chance of success today.
19: I think it goes to show the strength of his political operation, and also in the fact that he still has a strong amount of support, particularly in conservative red states around the country.
15: A Trump political advisor not authorized to speak on the record said these incumbents are headed to their, quote, political slaughter, and there's plenty of campaign cash to send a message in Indiana and continue to defend Republican majorities in Congress.
17: All right, that's NPR's Tamara Keith. Tam, thanks.
15: You're welcome.
0: Jessica Taylor is also paying close attention to today's primaries. She's the Senate and Governor's Editor for the Cook Political Report. Thank you for joining us, Jessica. Good morning.
20: Good morning, Layla.
0: So we just heard how deeply President Trump has been involved in these state races in Indiana. How unusual is it for a president to get involved in state races like this?
20: It's very unusual, but Trump has proved over and over again that he is an unusual president. So I think that he has grudges and he's going to see them through because he wanted this redistricting done in Indiana and was unable to get it through because of these state senators.
0: What would it say about President Trump's influence if these Republican state senators could defy the president and then hold on to their seats?
20: It can be a warning sign that Trump's influence with his base is eroding. I mean, you have even the most loyal people that are upset about him going into Iran, that feel like he's not doing enough on the economy. They're upset with gas prices. I mean, even on immigration, which he once sort of seemed unimpeachable on, we've seen his numbers erode in polling there. And, you know, while there's still a section of his base that will remain with him no matter what, getting them out of the polls and low turnout primaries has proved to be very difficult when Trump is not on the ballot.
0: Could a failure slow the president's efforts to primary people he doesn't like?
20: He has been more strategic with some of his endorsements this time around, but as Tam talked about, where he's aiming sort of his fire, it's about retribution. It's against these folks in Indiana. It's against Bill Cassidy that voted to convict him in that impeachment trial, against Thomas Massey that frequently crosses him as well. So I think that if there are individuals that have crossed him, I think that he will continue to do that because we've seen that's Trump's MO over and over again.
0: The president is also putting his thumb on the scale in Ohio today. Trump endorsed someone for governor who ran against him in 2024. Tell us about that race.
20: Yeah, Vivek Ramaswamy has Trump's endorsement for that contest. But I am watching the margin in this contest. He has a primary challenger, Casey Puch, who has criticized him for being sort of too globalist. He says it's really become a really nasty primary. He's said very racist things about Ramaswamy, who's the son of Indian immigrants. I think that Ramaswamy will win that primary. But I'm looking at the margin. This is a key race that I'm looking at in November because it is a closer than expected contest for governor. Ramaswamy has more money than he knows what to do with, but he's spending, and he's spending a lot of his own campaign cash. He's put about $25 million of his own money in there. But his Democratic challenger in the primary election is Amy Acton. She's the former head of the state health department. Now, she doesn't have a primary challenger. And we recently shifted this race from a likely Republican to lean Republican, indicating that it is tightening.
2: And you said you're watching for the margins. What will that tell you about November?
20: Well, I think, does Ramaswamy sort of have base support there? As you mentioned, he ran against Trump. He has talked, you know, he's said a lot of things that are very unpopular in the state about closing colleges there that are really local engines of jobs and different things. And so, you know, if he has some crack in the Republican support, that could be another warning sign for November in this contest.
2: Now, there's a Senate race in Ohio this fall as well, and the Cook Political Report just moved this contest from lean Republican to a toss-up. Why?
20: Republicans I've talked to are increasingly worried about this race because Democrats successfully got Sherrod Brown, who narrowly lost last time, into the contest. Now, Brown raised $12.5 million in the first fundraising quarter. He's running against an appointed senator, John Husted, who isn't as well known. So he sort of has to go out and introduce himself to voters. But this is one that's increasingly close. Again, I'd probably slightly rather be Husted at this point. But with the worsening national environment, this is a really key race that Democrats have to win, I think, if they want to win back the four seats they need for the Senate majority.
2: Jessica Taylor is with the Cook Political Report. Thank you so much for your time and your reporting.
20: Thank you, Layla.
17: Alabama's Republican-controlled legislature is in the middle of a special session to change its congressional maps. The session started Monday in response to last week's Supreme Court ruling that limited how the Voting Rights Act can be applied. The decision effectively removes race as a consideration for drawing district lines. Here's NPR's Debbie Elliott.
21: Ladies and gentlemen, the Alabama Senate will now come to order.
22: Republican leaders want the state to use 2023 congressional maps drawn by the legislature, maps that federal courts found discriminated against black voters. A three-judge panel imposed a new map that gave Alabama a second black Democrat in Congress. Now, GOP House Speaker Nathaniel Ledbetter says they have an opportunity for Republicans to win all seven of Alabama's congressional seats.
23: The people voted to have the supermajority is the way it is today. And so, this is the voice of the people. I mean, we had three judges determine how 5 million people were supposed to vote.
24: This is not just Alabama history. This is world history.
22: Democratic State Representative Wandalyn Gavan of Birmingham.
24: Alabama is first out the chute. So today in history, there was a bill filed in that will basically say that people that look like me, people that are black, people that come from marginalized communities do not deserve to have representation.
22: Republicans argue no one is taking away anyone's vote. State Senator Chris Elliott says they're selecting a map that aligns with the Supreme Court.
25: You can use partisanship in redistricting. And so as a partisan, right, as a Republican senator, I'm interested in making sure we have as many Republicans to support the president, to support Speaker Johnson as possible.
22: Outside the State House, civil rights activists promised a fight.
26: We got a what? We got a what?
22: Cheyenne Webb Priceberg was just 8 years old when she marched on Selma's Edmund Pettus Bridge in 1965 when law officers beat peaceful protesters trying to march to Montgomery to demand equal voting rights.
26: As I reflect on that bloody Sunday march, I am deeply saddened to stand here today for us to be in the state and which we're in, fighting.
22: Civil rights groups say they will maintain a presence at the State House as lawmakers debate changing Alabama's congressional districts. Debbie Elliott, NPR News.

0: because I feel like I had so many emotions that I wanted to tell people, and it was really the only way for me to do that.
1: Now she's dipping her toe back into the real world. First, a photo shoot for Vanity Fair.
0: I had been in sweatpants with no makeup for so long, and I finally felt like more feminine, and you know, I'm like, okay, I'm still here.
1: Then came this trip to New York for an educational campaign called Antibodies for Anybody for the pharma company Invivid. She signed that deal before her crash, but she says she never seriously considered backing out. In fact, Vaughn says she has no regrets at all.
0: My crashes, my obstacles, everything that I've faced in my life has always made me a better person and led me down a different path that, you know, I wouldn't be where I am right now without it. Despite everything, I'm still really happy with my life.
1: She does still have a long way to go, about a million more hours of rehab, plus another surgery this fall, then another to finally address that torn ACL. Yet she won't rule out a return to the ski slope one day, if only to get some closure.
0: I never got even a chance to say goodbye to anyone. I saw my teammates in the start, and then I was whisked away in a chopper, and I never saw anyone again. Not even for racing, but just as like a human being to say, you know, this was fun, I love you guys.
1: That might take her a little while, but as she says, she's not one to hide her story, so she jokes we'll probably hear about it on Instagram. Becky Sullivan, NPR News, New York.
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3: It's 7:29, just ahead. Last Friday, the Fifth Circuit Court of Appeals issued a ruling that dramatically reduced access to the abortion pill mifepristone. On Monday, a reprieve was granted.
4: The Supreme Court did weigh in. They put a stay on the Fifth Circuit ruling for 1 week and instructed the parties to file briefs by Thursday.
3: More on how the Supreme Court might ultimately rule coming up after the news.
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7: Live from NPR News in Washington, I'm Dave Mattingly. Top Pentagon officials say they expect more commercial ships to transit the Strait of Hormuz in coming days as the U.S. military continues with Project Freedom. Defense Secretary Pete Hegseth spoke a short time ago at the Pentagon.
8: We're not looking for a fight, but Iran also cannot be allowed to block innocent countries and their goods from an international waterway.
7: Iran has fired on but not hit U.S. Navy ships helping to guide vessels through the strait. The war in Iran got a lot of attention at the White House yesterday, where President Trump was hosting a small business summit. Here's NPR's Deepa Shivaram.
9: Trump has continually said the war in Iran would not last more than 6 weeks. Now his message to Americans is that the war isn't lasting as long as other conflicts.
10: Weren't you like, what, 6 weeks? They said, what's taking so long? We were in Vietnam 19 years. We're in Iraq for many years, 10 years, 12 years.
9: In the meantime, Trump's approval rating on his handling of the economy has declined, even among his supporters. Trump also lamented that the Supreme Court ruled against him on many of his tariff policies. He insisted that his tariff policies made the U.S. rich, but the U.S. government is now paying businesses back billions of dollars after the court said Trump's tariffs were unconstitutional. Deepa Shivaram, NPR News, The White House.
7: This is NPR News. More than 170 activists who tried to reach Gaza with humanitarian aid via a flotilla say they're returning home. They were intercepted last week by the Israeli military off the coast of Crete. As Duri Boscarin reports, a judge in Israel says two of the activists who were on a hunger strike will remain in detention for more questioning.
11: Spanish citizen Saif Abu Sheikh and Brazilian citizen Tiago Avila remain in pretrial detention in Israel after being taken from their boat, part of the Global Sumud flotilla. Avila's wife, Sara Sosa, said she was told by Brazilian embassy officials who visited Avila that he was visibly bruised after the interrogations. Avila also reported being shown photos during the interrogation of his wife and daughter.

0: water in Brazil. The Israeli Foreign Ministry denies any allegation of mistreatment. A rights group assisting the men's defense said Israeli authorities requested that they remain in detention on suspicion of assisting the enemy during wartime and other charges. The men deny the allegations. For NPR News, I'm Dari Buscarin in Istanbul.
1: Lawmakers in Tennessee are being called into special session today by the governor, who's asking lawmakers to redraw the state's congressional map. It follows last week's ruling by the U.S. Supreme Court that struck down Louisiana's redrawn map as unconstitutional for relying too heavily on race. I'm Dave Mattingly in Washington.
2: It's 7:33. Here's your Baton Rouge news. The Brett Commission has announced its three finalists for superintendent. As the Advocate reports, the finalists are Brooks Williams, the current city manager for Fares, Texas, Chris Matra, who previously held roles in New Orleans City Park, and Daniel Betts, the current leader of the Cincinnati Recreation Commission. The commission is expected to name a new superintendent by the end of the month. The Louisiana Department of Health has released its 2025 scores and litter grades for community water systems across the state. The four community water systems in East Baton Rouge Parish had an average score of 96 out of 100, which LDH classifies as an A. None of the systems in the parish scored below a 90. Sunshine in our forecast today with a high near 83, cloudy evening, low around 69. Currently, it is sunny and 64 degrees. That's your Baton Rouge News. I'm Karen Henderson.
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4: It's Morning Edition from NPR News. I'm Leila Fadel in Washington, D.C.
5: And Mae Martinez in Los Angeles, California. The abortion pill mifepristone can be prescribed online and sent through the mail until at least early next week.
4: Supreme Court Justice Samuel Alito issued an order Monday temporarily pausing an appeals court decision. Louisiana brought the case against the Food and Drug Administration, arguing that access to medication abortion should be restricted.
5: Here to discuss this is Julie Rovner, a longtime health policy journalist. So, Julie, the ruling that's on hold is from the Fifth Circuit, based in New Orleans. It said mifepristone could not be mailed anywhere in the country. What happened once that decision came down?
6: Well, I think it's safe to say there was mass confusion. Medication abortion today accounts for more than 60% of all abortions in the U.S., most of them using this drug. Mifepristone is also used to treat miscarriage. It's not just an abortion drug. And this order attempted to roll back its availability dramatically. Doctors, patients, and drug makers all had no idea what it meant on the ground. And I should add that this came as kind of a surprise, not just because the ruling came down on a Friday after 5 p.m. in the East, but because the Trump administration itself had asked the lower court to put the case on hold until the FDA finishes an ongoing review of mifepristone safety. Presumably that won't happen until much later this year.
5: So that brings us then to Justice Alito's order. What did that do?
6: Well, Justice Alito has only stayed the ruling for a week until next Monday. Parties in the case have just a couple of days to deliver their arguments to the justices. And next week, the court could continue to keep the status quo where telehealth abortion is available, or it could allow the appeals court ruling to take effect, or could do something else entirely. We'll have to wait and see.
5: Now, if memory serves, I know that mifepristone access has been before the high court before.
6: That's right. There was a case out of Texas in 2023. That case asked not just for availability to be rolled back to what it was prior to 2021. That's when patients physically had to get the pill handed to them by a doctor. But it asked the court to cancel the pill's FDA approval altogether. That original approval, by the way, goes back more than a quarter of a century to when Bill Clinton was president. In that case, though, the court didn't get to the question of whether or not mifepristone should remain available because the doctors group that brought the suit didn't have standing to sue. So the justices effectively punted. That's less likely with this case out of Louisiana.
5: Now, does this affect the political landscape ahead of the midterms?
6: Oh, yeah. This is something that the Trump administration almost certainly does not welcome. Anti-abortion groups have been increasingly vocal about their frustration that the president hasn't done more to limit, if not outlaw, the abortion pill. And the telehealth option has basically allowed women to get around most state bans in the 20 states that now have them. President Trump has said several times he doesn't want to impose more restrictions on abortion, because while anti-abortion groups may have a big megaphone and a lot of money, most voters support abortion rights, even in many of those red states. So instead of being able to finesse the issue between now and November, it certainly looks like abortion is going to be front and center in this year's elections, too.
5: Julie Robner is chief Washington correspondent with NPR's partner, KFF Health News. Julie, thanks.
6: Thank you.
4: A video game chain is trying to level up. GameStop has made an unsolicited bid to acquire eBay. It's an audacious bet. GameStop's market value is about $11 billion, and it's offering to buy eBay for about $56 billion. GameStop saw a trading frenzy 5 years ago when it became a meme stock thanks to Reddit users. Lauren Thomas is the Wall Street Journal reporter who broke the story about this deal, and she joins me now. Good morning, Lauren.
7: Good morning. Thanks for having me.
4: Thank you for being here. So why does GameStop CEO Ryan Cohen want eBay?
7: Yeah, it's a great question. I know a lot of people were scratching their heads over the weekend and certainly into Monday. When GameStop finally confirmed that it did make this bid. But Ryan Cohen, he's really been laying the groundwork for some time, hinting at this. You know, he's got big ideas. He's looking to pursue big, bold M&A to really scale GameStop into, or at least attempt to scale GameStop, I should say, into something much larger than what it is today. I actually spoke to Ryan Cohen first back in January. We had a piece in the journal where he said he had a number of companies that he had set his sights on. He was doing his homework, looking to pursue a big deal. And of course, fast forward to just a couple days ago, and we found out that that target was indeed eBay.
4: Now, GameStop is making a big offer here compared to its size. Where is Cohen going to get the money to make this work?
7: Yeah, I think that's the big question. Certainly Wall Street analysts and investors too are asking themselves, asking Ryan, where do you come up with the money? So Ryan, when he made this proposal just a couple days ago, he said that he did have a $20 billion commitment from a bank, from TD Bank, for debt financing. So that's $20 billion. GameStop then has about $9 billion in cash on its balance sheet. So there's another nine. Cohen has said the deal would be 50% cash, 50% stock. So we could assume that it's possible GameStop could issue more shares of its own stock to fund part of this deal. But you're certainly still left with a gap there to ultimately get to $56 billion, like you said, which is a massive number. So I think it remains to be seen. I think there are still some lingering questions around where could GameStop potentially come up with some of this additional capital. It's possible they could bring in other partners. I wrote in my story over the weekend, you know, Cohen has been seen as someone that has ties to some of these sovereign wealth funds over in the Middle East. It's possible you could see some of these foreign investors possibly come into the deal. But that definitely remains a big question.
4: Now, eBay is worth far less today than it was at its peak about 20 years ago. But as you reported, it's been on an upswing lately. Is eBay interested in selling?
7: You make a great point. So Ryan Cohen's not going after a company that's, you know, got a depressed valuation, that's a certainly not a struggling retailer or e-commerce platform by any means. eBay shares ahead of this offer and ahead of this news being made public were up quite significantly over the past year. They've got a relatively new CEO that's been making a lot of steps to kind of turn the business around, and certainly in the age of AI, find new ways to use AI to really help their whole process with buyers and sellers, and just create a more efficient marketplace. And they recently actually pursued some smaller M&A of their own. eBay bought this secondhand marketplace Depop earlier this year, announced a deal to acquire Depop. And so, you know, they've been looking to tap into younger consumers as well. But that's certainly where the overlap with GameStop comes into play, younger consumers.
4: Lauren Thomas covers mergers and acquisitions for the Wall Street Journal and broke this story about GameStop wanting to acquire eBay. Thank you so much for your time and your reporting.
7: Thanks for having me.

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1: It's 7:42. Good morning. Thanks for joining us for Morning Edition. I'm Karen Henderson. Just ahead, what were the year's highlights from this year's Met Gala? And how did fashion's biggest night come to be co-sponsored by Jeff Bezos? We'll have more on that coming up. It currently here in Baton Rouge is sunny, 67 degrees. We're moving toward a sunny high today of 83. Little cloudy as we head into the evening, our low in the upper 60s. We'll get the latest on our Louisiana legislators just ahead. 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
5: With your Capital Access Minute, I'm Brooke Thorington. On Monday, Democratic leadership in the state voiced their frustration over Governor Jeff Landry's suspension of the U.S. House races. At a press conference, Democratic lawmakers urged voters to still cast their ballots in the May 16th election despite the news that the U.S. House races are not being counted. Early voting wraps on May 9th. On Friday, lawmakers will begin to hear public input of the state's new congressional maps after the current one was ruled unconstitutional. The meeting will be held at the Senate Governmental Affairs Committee, which is scheduled to begin at 9 a.m. at the state capitol. The state could soon replace all references to gender in state law to sex under a bill by Pineville Representative Mike Johnson. The bill also stipulates that gender identity and other subjective terms shall not be used as synonyms or substitutes for sex. The bill cleared the House on a 73-21 vote and is titled the Restoring Biological Truth Act. With your Capital Access Minute, I'm Brooke Thorington.
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6: It's Morning Edition from NPR News. I'm Leila Fadel.
7: And I'm A. Martinez. The beginning of May in New York marks fashion's biggest night, the Met Gala. This year's theme, fashion is art. Katie Rich was watching the red carpet. She's the awards editor for The Ankler, a newsletter that covers Hollywood. So, Katie, let's start with some of your favorite looks, because some were amazing, some were odd.
8: I think the odd ones sometimes are the point of it, right?
7: Yeah,
8: I mean,
7: yeah.
8: You see something like Chase Infinity, who is the big breakout star of One Battle After Another last year, and her dress looks like swirls of color. It looks like it's a painting painted onto her body, and she looked incredible. It's something you would never see anywhere else. I mean, it's a little more traditional than like Rachel Sennett. She had a dress that had like a big circle on her train popping out of her hip. She was chewing gum as an accessory to go with it. So, you know, for something like that, I think the oddness is really part of the magic.
7: Yeah, and said it had these hot pink tights too that really popped.
8: Exactly.
7: Yeah. What did you think of Bad Bunny? Describe Bad Bunny's look.
8: I mean, Bad Bunny was dressed as himself, as an old man. I mean, it was really an incredible effect. I haven't seen anything talking to the people who did his makeup, if there were prosthetics or just really skilled painting involved. You know, the theme of the night really had a lot of people thinking about how the body is incorporated in fashion. So, you know, if transforming your face can be counted as part of that, you know, Heidi Klum basically was totally unrecognizable, looking like a literal marble statue. So she may have even beaten him to the punch on the face transformation, but you know, Bad Bunny is maybe the most famous person on the planet right now. So to go to something like this and make yourself almost unrecognizable, maybe that's the biggest flex of all.
7: Yeah, it was Met Gala 2056, not 2026. I mean, it looked like what he might look like, you know, 30 yeah. years from now when he's 62.
8: And he looks great, so he can be proud.
7: Yes, yes, he definitely did. So how did this year compare to other Met Galas?
8: I mean, sometimes the Met Gala theme is something like camp a few years ago, which everyone really felt like they had to go over the top and interpret. There's some that are really historical. You get people kind of dressing like Ben Franklin. I mean, this one, I think it was broad enough that people could go in a lot of different directions. You know, you have some people like Patrick Schwarzenegger showing up like in a leather jacket that looked fantastic, but not necessarily as thematic as some other ones. I mean, some of the dresses yeah. you see, they had like, you know, paintings, references to historical paintings on them, or Ben Platt, Broadway star, had like a Georges Seurat painting on his jacket. So there were some literal elements of it, but I think people could go broad and then just do some stuff that maybe was just really fun and exciting in a way to dress that they wouldn't normally, which is what I always hope for from the Met Gala.
7: Yeah, and of course Madonna needed two extra people to attend to her cape that needed to be stretched out. So of course it's Madonna.
8: Well, and you have Rihanna and Beyonce there as well. So if you're getting pop divas all being on the red carpet, they have to one-up each other in some way, right?
7: Right. One more thing. I know Amazon founder Jeff Bezos and his wife Lauren Sanchez were honorary chairs and sponsors this year. What was the reaction to their involvement?
8: I mean, as far as I can tell, they kept all the protesters off the carpet. There was one moment that was reported where someone got close to crashing the barrier, but obviously security at an event like this is going to be so tight. There had been protests leading up to it. I did notice that Sarah Paulson was wearing a dress that had a dollar bill mask incorporated into it, and she said the theme was the 1%, so maybe that was her small protest on the red carpet. But, you know, otherwise it's a night that's about the museum. It's about raising money to support art, and it does seem like the focus really turned toward that after all of that lead up of the protests.
7: That's Katie Rich of The Ankler. Katie, thanks a lot.
8: Thank you.

0: It's Morning Edition from NPR News. I'm A. Martinez.
1: And I'm Leila Fadel.
2: And I'm Karen Henderson. It's 7:49, sunny, currently here in Baton Rouge, and 67 degrees. We'll get a complete forecast in just a bit. Then coming up on the Marketplace Morning Report, an increasing number of workers in the U.S. are taking up multiple jobs to make ends meet. Could the ongoing war in Iran push even more workers to get another job? We'll get that, plus all the morning's business news ahead on the Marketplace Morning Report.
3: Sunny and warm weather coming our way for today. That afternoon high right around 85. A bit more of a southerly breeze kicking in. Increase in cloudiness for the overnight hours. Our low at 70. We have some unsettled weather returning tomorrow. Some pop-up showers with thunderstorms forming. Highs climb to the upper 80s. Scattered showers with thunderstorms Wednesday night. Then more rounds of showers and some thunderstorms starting to form on Thursday. The high upper 70s. Scattered storms on Friday. I'm WRKF meteorologist Jennifer Aramore.
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5: This is Jim Inkster. Next time on Talk Louisiana, Mary Stein of the East Baton Rouge Parish Library is here with much happening at the library and a big tax vote in the offing. Also, Lieutenant Governor Billy Nungesser on the state of tourism and what's happening with the closed primary as their election challenges galore. And artist Jeremiah Ariz on his exhibit at the Baton Rouge Gallery.
2: 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It's 7:51. The Marketplace Morning Report is up next.
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6: From Marketplace, I'm Sabri Benishore in New York. About 8.5 million people in the U.S. hold down more than one job, basically 1 in 20 workers, according to the Bureau of Labor Statistics. That is just a smidge lower than last fall, when the percentage of people running multiple gigs hit the highest level since 1999. Marketplace's Kelly Wells explains.
8: Back in 1999, we were living in the moment before the dot-com bubble burst. Economist Nicole Smith with Georgetown University says,
9: we were spending a lot more time talking about the fact that we have increased levels of automation, what that means for job holders.
8: Sound familiar? Today it's all about AI replacing entry-level jobs and forcing young people to piece together side hustles.
9: A lot of people are combining their primary job with the gig economy, like DoorDash and Uber and freelance work.
8: There's also a simpler reason why more people are working multiple jobs. More jobs means more money, says economist Corey Staley with Indeed Hiring Lab.
10: And I don't think there's any coincidence, you know, with the cost of a lot of different things going up and inflation. Obviously, you know, we saw that rise.
8: And with the price increases resulting from the war in Iran, Staley says the pressure to get another job might increase.
10: In the last 12 months, real wages only went up by like 0.1%. You know, so essentially real wages haven't changed. But clearly, just in the last, you know, few weeks, the price of gasoline has.
8: In the past 4 months, the percentage of people who work multiple jobs had started to inch downward. But Staley says he'll be watching to see whether stubborn inflation and rising oil prices reverse that. I'm Kaylee Wells for Marketplace.
6: All right, let's do the numbers. Dow, S&P, and NASDAQ futures are all up in the 4 to 8 tenths percent range, with Dow futures up 191 points. The yield on the 10-year treasury is 4.42%. United Health Insurance says it's going to eliminate the need for prior authorization for 30% of its healthcare services and medications. Shares of United Health Group are down 0.1% in pre-market trading. And even the Met Gala is not immune to inflation. Ticket prices hit six figures for the first time in the event's 80-year history. $100,000 for the invite-only fundraiser. That is up from $75,000 last year.
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6: Lake Powell, on the border of Utah and Arizona, produces hydropower for nearly 6 million people. A 20-year mega drought fueled by climate change has caused its water levels to fall significantly, and that is changing how water from the Colorado River is being shared between 7 states, 30 tribes, and 40 million people. Just a few days ago, California, Arizona, and Nevada announced a water-saving plan that would, quote, stabilize the Colorado River through 2028. The proposal suggests a 13% reduction in California's use of the river water, and Arizona and Nevada would also cut back. For more, we called up Marketplace's Amy Scott, host of our climate podcast, How We Survive. She's been following the situation from her home base in Denver. Hi, Amy.
1: Hi, Sabree.
6: Just how bad is the situation right now?
1: Oh, man, it is pretty grim. I mean, you can see it just looking at the mountains here in Colorado and also in Utah. We've had the lowest snowpack on record, which just means less water flowing into the Colorado River, which has already been in decline for most of this century because of overuse and drought, which has been made worse by climate change. So right now, Lake Powell, which is the reservoir created by the Glen Canyon Dam near the Arizona-Utah border, is at risk of falling below the level necessary to generate power or potentially even send water downstream.
6: How do you fix that? Like, the water's got to come from somewhere or not go to right. somewhere else.
1: Yeah, I mean, it's really tough. The federal government has started some emergency measures to prop up Lake Powell by releasing water from the Flaming Gorge Reservoir, which is upstream on the Green River in Wyoming. So up to a third of its current storage will be released over the coming year. It's also reducing how much water is released from Lake Powell to downstream communities, which will mean significant water restrictions. And one interesting development, San Diego County has excess water actually from its desalination plant. And so it's talking with Nevada and Arizona about potentially selling some of its water to make up for some of those shortages.
6: And I know from listening to your podcast that you have visited that plant.
1: Yeah, it's interesting. So How We Survive did a whole season on the water crisis in the West a few years ago, and we toured this plant in Carlsbad, California, that pumps in water from the Pacific Ocean and treats it through a process called reverse osmosis. I tried tasting it. It's totally normal. Here's a clip from our tour from Michelle Peters, who is now the CEO of Channelside Water Resources, which owns the plant.
11: It's not going to be the end-all be-all solution for everyone. It's not going to be the one thing that we can do, and that's it. But it is very much a fantastic tool to have in the tool belt when you're looking at how to increase new water supply sources.
1: San Diego County wouldn't actually pipe desalinated water to Arizona or Nevada, but the county itself holds rights to the Colorado River, some Colorado River water. So this would involve selling some of its allocation to these other users and then using the proceeds to produce more desalinated water. I should say desal is a bit controversial. It's really energy intensive, and there are concerns about the brine that is created as a byproduct and how it affects marine life. But no question there will continue to be growing demand for desalination around the world as climate change and overuse threaten water supplies.
6: Amy Scott, host of Marketplace's climate podcast, How We Survive. Amy, thank you so much.
1: You're welcome.
6: Our producers are Emma Condon, Tamar Fagan, Ashley Rodriguez, Ariana Rosas, and Erica Soderstrom. Our senior producer is Alex Schroeder, and our supervising senior producer is Meredith Gerritsen-Morby. In New York, I'm Sabree Benishour with the Marketplace Morning Report. 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
2: It's 7:59, currently sunny, 68 degrees here in Baton Rouge. We're expecting a sunny day, warming up to a high around 83. Mostly cloudy evening in the forecast, though, overnight low in the upper 60s. This is 89.3 WRKF in Baton Rouge. 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
13: Good morning. Navy destroyers went through the Strait of Hormuz to help two commercial ships get out of it. They were targeted by Iran. Will other ships take up the U.S. offer of a defensive umbrella? It's Morning Edition from NPR News.
5: Democratic legislators voice concern over the suspension of Louisiana's congressional election. That story's coming up.
13: Ohio voters decide today who will advance to the general election for U.S. Senate. One of the seats Democrats think they can flip. I'm Leila Faldin.
0: And I'm Martinez. We'll hear from people in Cleveland about their rising cost of living. And so many people spend most of their waking moments staring at screens. TED Radio Hour host Manoush Zomorodi has some of the latest science on staying healthy while doing it. It's Tuesday, May 5th. On this day in 1809, Mary Dixon Kice became the first woman to get a U.S. patent. She invented a way to weave straw together with silk. News is next.
14: Live from NPR News in Washington, I'm Korva Coleman. Defense Secretary Pete Hegseth says the new U.S. effort to open the Strait of Hormuz to traffic is a defensive one. He says it won't last a long time.
15: This is a temporary mission for us. As I've said before, the world needs this waterway a lot more than we do. We're stabilizing the situation so commerce can flow again, but we expect the world to step up. At the appropriate time and soon, we will hand responsibility back to you.
14: Hegseth gave a news conference last hour at the Pentagon with the chairman of the Joint Chiefs of Staff, General Dan Kane. The U.S. military says two U.S.-flagged commercial ships transited the strait yesterday. General Kane says the U.S. expects more to follow. The United Arab Emirates says that Iran fired several missiles and drones at it yesterday. Hegseth says the ceasefire is not over. Alabama is one of several Republican-led southern states moving quickly to redraw their congressional maps. This follows the U.S. Supreme Court decision that limited how the Voting Rights Act can be applied. NPR's Debbie Elliott reports civil rights protesters showed up at Alabama's statehouse in Montgomery on the first day of a special session.
16: Patricia Jeter says she came from Tuskegee to fight back.
17: Because they're interested in rezoning, and I'm interested in voting. Because I don't believe that the President of the United States or anybody else has a right to take away my God-given right. So I'm here.
16: Alabama House Speaker Nathaniel Ledbetter says there's an opportunity for Republicans to win all seven of Alabama's congressional seats.
18: And the people voted to have the supermajority as the way it is today. And so, this is the voice of the people.
16: The Supreme Court effectively removed race as a consideration for drawing congressional districts. Debbie Elliott, NPR News, Montgomery.
14: The 2020 Atlantic hurricane season starts next month. Federal officials say now is the time to prepare. Nick Gilmore of member station Radio IQ has National Hurricane Preparedness Week news.
19: Dan Brown with the National Hurricane Center says people in coastal areas should first figure out if they live in an evacuation zone. And those farther inland should also take note. Hurricane Helene is a prime example of the potential impact in mountainous areas.
20: Only about 10% of the fatalities are actually from wind, but about 90% are from water. That can either be from storm surge or that inland flooding.
19: Brown says there have been more deaths from inland flooding connected to tropical systems in the last decade or so than ever before. Knowing where to go if you need to evacuate is vital, but now is also a good time to stock up on non-perishable food, water, medication, and other supplies. The Atlantic hurricane season runs through November.
14: This is NPR.
5: It's 8:04. In Louisiana news, Democratic members of both Louisiana's House and Senate held a joint news conference Monday to voice their frustration over Governor Landry's suspension of the U.S. House congressional elections after the U.S. Supreme Court ruled the map unconstitutional. Reporter Brooke Thorington has more.
3: The message Representative Edmund Jordan wanted to send was they were not about to go down without a fight to ensure the state has proper representation in Congress.
21: We are not in favor of anything other than a 4-2 map. If you bring us something that has less than two African-American representatives, we are not in favor of that. So you bring me a 6-0, you bring me a 5-1, we are not in favor of that. We are not going to be divided and conquered like that.
3: Members also invited the public to attend Friday's 9 a.m. meeting of the Senate Governmental Affairs Committee for public input on the congressional maps the legislature is expected to vote on, despite ongoing litigation. In Baton Rouge, I'm Brooke Thorington.
5: Some Louisiana politicians and voting groups are advising people to vote in suspended U.S. House races just in case. The races still appear on the ballot, though officials say any votes cast won't be counted. Ashley Shelton is with the Power Coalition.
22: This is all still being litigated, and what we can do is vote our entire ballot, no matter what the governor has said.
5: Voters, voting groups, and candidates have filed multiple lawsuits in state and federal court challenging the governor's order. Other races on the ballot and several constitutional amendments are unaffected. Early voting goes on now. Election Day is May 16th. An hour after Orleans Parish Clerk of Criminal Court Calvin Duncan showed up for work Monday morning, an appeals court ruled the law eliminating his position could go into effect while Duncan's lawsuit against it proceeds. A federal judge had granted Duncan's temporary restraining order to allow him to start working, but an appeals court allowed the law to take effect. At a protest celebrating Duncan taking his position, State Representative C. Denise Marcel said she's concerned about what the legislature removing Duncan's position means for the state.
23: I'm going to stand with New Orleans because it's New Orleans today. It could be Baton Rouge tomorrow.
5: The U.S. Supreme Court will allow medication that can induce abortions to be prescribed via telehealth while a lawsuit brought by the state of Louisiana continues through court. The Supreme Court's ruling overturns a lower court decision last week that mandated an in-person doctor's visit to receive the drug mifepristone. Adam Voss tells us the decision is part of a larger suit brought by the state.
24: The lawsuit centers on a Biden-era rule that allows abortion-inducing drugs to be prescribed via telehealth. Louisiana Attorney General Liz Merle asked courts to abolish the rule, arguing it allows people in Louisiana, where abortion is outlawed, to get those drugs.
5: The Supreme Court lifted the telehealth ban for a week while the lower courts decide the issue. That's news. I'm Bob Pavlovich. Have a good morning.
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13: It's Morning Edition from NPR News. I'm Leila Fadel in Washington, D.C.
26: And May Martinez in Los Angeles, California. Some commercial ships have left the Strait of Hormuz under a major U.S. operation to reopen the waterway.
13: The U.S. and Iran traded fire on Monday, threatening a month-old ceasefire. The fighting erupted when the U.S. launched the operation, but Pentagon Chief Pete Hegseth insisted this morning that the ceasefire is not over.
27: We prefer this to be a peaceful operation, but are locked and loaded to defend our people, our ships, our aircraft, and this mission without hesitation.
13: In a few moments, we'll look at where all this leaves negotiations between the two sides with Aaron David Miller, a longtime U.S. advisor and negotiator in the Middle East. First, here are the latest developments.
26: We're joined by NPR national security correspondent Greg Myrie. Greg, I mean, the focus for the past month has been these halting peace efforts. So are we now all heading back to more fighting?
28: Well, at this point, we can say we did see a major change in direction yesterday. You know, over the past month, the U.S. and Iranian naval blockades have kept the region very tense, lots of back and forth about negotiations, but relatively quiet. Now we see the U.S. was using this time to prepare for this operation. And there was a lot of confusion initially yesterday, reports of shooting in and around the Strait of Hormuz, of the U.S. and commercial ships on the move. It was hard to make sense of it. We finally got some clarity when Admiral Brad Cooper, the head of Central Command in the Middle East, held a hastily arranged conference call with U.S. journalists in Washington.
26: So how did Admiral Cooper explain the operation?
28: So he said multiple U.S. Navy destroyers passed through the strait going into the Gulf itself and assisted these two U.S.-flagged commercial ships coming out of the Gulf and going through the strait in the other direction. Now, these commercial ships and the new U.S. Navy ships all came under attack from Iran. Cooper said the U.S. forces shot down the incoming drones and missiles and that U.S. helicopters sank six Iranian small boats. Iran also fired across the strait and hit the United Arab Emirates. It fired missiles and drones. It set off a major fire at the country's largest oil storage facility. This was the first time the Emirates had come under attack since the ceasefire.
26: Any sense of how big this U.S. effort will be and what the ultimate goal is?
28: Yeah, Cooper said the military has set up what he called a defensive umbrella across the Strait of Hormuz. Now, we've heard a lot of talk about a possible U.S. Navy escort of oil tankers, and this is something the U.S. did way back in the 1980s. But the way Cooper described it, this is not just one Navy ship escorting one oil tanker at a time. This approach is more comprehensive.
1: I think we have a much better defensive arrangement in this process where we have multiple layers that include ships, helicopters, aircraft, airborne early warning, electronic warfare. We have a much broader defensive package than you would have ever if you were just escorting.
28: So this worked yesterday with two commercial ships. It will have to be on a much larger scale and support a steady stream of traffic to be a real success.
26: Okay, I realize we're in the first stage still, but what are the chances of it being a success?
28: So there was a Pentagon news conference this morning, and Defense Secretary Pete Hegseth and the chairman of the Joint Chiefs, General Jan Kane, were both there talking to reporters, and they gave a very upbeat answer. Now, they said the shooting yesterday was below the threshold of resuming combat operations, and they said, though, that the first day of this operation showed that the U.S., not Iran, controls the strait, that the U.S. blockade is holding while Iran's is not. No new clashes have been reported today. However, no additional commercial ships have gone through the strait. And on one final note, Hegseth and Kane both described this as a temporary operation and said they hope that Iran does make a deal.
26: That's NPR's Greg Myrie. Greg, thanks a lot.
28: Sure thing, eh?
13: Now let's bring in Aaron David Miller. He was a longtime State Department negotiator and Middle East analyst. He's now a senior fellow with the Carnegie Endowment for International Peace. Good morning and welcome back to the program.
2: Good morning, Leila. Thanks for having me.
13: So the U.S. says Iran fired missiles at ships in the Strait of Hormuz and the U.S. Navy deflected those attacks in the past 24 hours. The UAE says Iran attacked it with missiles and drones. This doesn't exactly sound like a ceasefire. Will this threaten to end it?
2: You know, I think we could be on the cusp of a serious escalation, largely because I think both sides still believe that they have the power to escalate. Mm-hmm. Both sides believe that time is still on their side and that the pain threshold of the other is lower. And both have quite different goals. Even if you could create a serious negotiation and create the time and space that's going to require. The Iranians really are not interested in just ending the war. They want to impose a new set of realities, new security realities. The regime, of course, has a new political reality. And most importantly, they've weaponized geography. And in this part of the world, you know, geography's destiny. They now have the capacity to close the straits. And yes, the U.S. Has the capacity to create a blockade. And I suppose for the president, we're prepared to stick with this. For 5-6 months, maybe he could break the Iranian economy. It still, however, might not change the Iranians' core goals, which I think they're determined to see realized.
13: So are you saying there is no real negotiations path to end this war? No diplomatic path?
2: I think there is a negotiation to end this war. Mm-hmm. I think, frankly, economic warfare and kinetic military strikes by either side won't do it. I don't think coercion is going to fundamentally change the calculations of each side. But to do a negotiation, you need a couple things, which I don't think you have right now. Number one, you need two sides who are willing and able and serious about this. Number two, you need a shared sense of urgency. I mean, people, and it's true of me and you, people take big risks, frankly, when there's a real sense of pain on one hand but there's a real prospect of gain on the other. And I think, frankly, you don't have that shared sense of pain and gain. And finally, you need an end product, a text, right? Something. Mm-hmm. I think it was the great Hollywood mogul Samuel Goldwyn who said that an oral agreement isn't worth the paper it's written on. You're going to need a text, and you can't do this stuff, Layla, on the back of a cocktail napkin. You can't do it on a cell phone. You can't do it through intermediaries. These negotiations on the core issues that the Iranians and the Americans have raised are going to take a lot of time, and you need the time and space to do that.
13: How do you think this U.S. military operation to guide ships through the Strait of Hormuz impacts future negotiations?
2: It's an interesting question. I think as long as the straits, which are clearly dire now, as long as the straits remain a contested area and you have this sort of impasse, you have the risk of escalation. You saw it yesterday. I think both sides don't want to escalate. But I think that the Iranians probably calculate that Project Freedom is a half measure, that the Americans are not yet prepared to deploy a true escort operation and the thousands of forces that might need to be deployed along the Gulf State littoral, the kind of air and naval campaign necessary to do this. And I think they believe that launching a few drones striking the Emirati port of Fujairah yesterday can so shake the confidence of shippers and insurance companies that they at best can make this a half measure and not fully open the straits.
13: And really quickly, I mean, how do you see this war ending? The president seems to want a way out. He keeps declaring it over, nearly over, then threatening major attacks. I mean, how do you see it ending?
2: I mean, I think it's possible to imagine a narrow deal. But I think, frankly, and I think we have to be realistic here, no transformations. This is another round of historic conflict between Iran and U.S., which shows no signs of ending.
13: That's veteran diplomat Aaron David Miller. Thank you for your time.
2: Thanks for having me, Layla. Take care.
26: A gathering of more than 40 countries discussing the future of Europe this week was dominated by the decisions of a non-participant, the United States. Terry Schultz reports on the 8th Summit of the European Political Community, or EPC.
0: Leaders of 44 nations, the European Union, and NATO gathered in the Armenian capital.
4: Good morning again.
0: To shake hands and wring them a bit as they discussed how to ease global tensions, reduce oil prices, and bolster themselves against unpredictable policies coming from Washington. As a sign of Europe's desire to consolidate its alliances, for the first time, a non-European head of government was invited to an EPC summit. Canadian Prime Minister Mark Carney assured those assembled, he shares their values and their views.
6: We have to actively take on the world as it is, not as we wish it to be. We know nostalgia is not a strategy, but we don't think that we're destined to submit to a more transactional, insular, and brutal world.
0: French President Emmanuel Macron dropped the vagueness, but blamed Europeans as well for decades of over-reliance on the United States for security, a role the Trump administration has rejected.
7: We are experiencing the cost of our over-dependencies when we speak about the American umbrella in terms of defense and security. Let's be honest, this is the elephant in the room.
0: Hanging heavy over the meeting, President Trump's decision last week to pull thousands of troops out of Germany and to cancel the stationing of long-range missiles there. While the drawdown of U.S. forces has long been anticipated, its timing appeared linked to criticism of the Iran war from German Chancellor Friedrich Merz, on top of Trump's existing irritation that European allies wouldn't participate in attacks. NATO chief Mark Rutte seemed to confirm that suspicion, but suggested Europeans willing to participate in the next phase, ensuring freedom of navigation in the Strait of Hormuz would help.
8: We have seen some disappointment on the U.S. side with the reaction of Europeans to what is happening in Iran and the U.S. trying to make sure the world is safer. I would say the Europeans have heard the message.
0: The challenge remains that their message back to Trump is that this involvement will only be after all hostilities cease. And the U.S. president continues to say, that's not good enough. For NPR News, I'm Terry Schultz in Brussels.
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9: And you are listening to Morning Edition. It's 8:19. Ahead on Morning Edition, NPR's A. Martinez speaks with Manoush Zamoridi, host of NPR's TED Radio Hour, author of the new book, Body Electric. That conversation coming up in less than 3 minutes. It's sunny, 69 degrees. Another warm, sunny day. 83 are high, overnight low in the upper 60s.
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17: 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I'm Leila Faldin.
18: And I'm A. Martinez. Did you know the brain uses the largest portion of energy compared to any other organ? But how often are we training to better treat this invaluable body part of ours? A new book by NPR's TED Radio Hour host, Manoush Zamarodi, argues that there are better ways to be modern workers, a.k.a. people who make a living in front of a screen or two or three or four or five, that's me, every single day. The book is called Body Electric, and Manoush joins us now to talk about it. So first off, tell us about the history of Body Electric and this program, Morning Edition.
20: Well, it all started right here, actually. So a few years back, I would close my laptop at the end of the day and felt like I only had enough energy to crawl over to the couch to check my phone or watch some Netflix. I wanted to understand what was happening in my body. Just so happens that I was walking the dog and I heard our very own Allison Aubrey doing a report about a study that had been done at Columbia University Medical Center by Keith Diaz, a physiologist who found out that the best way to offset the harms of our sedentary, screen-filled lives is 5 minutes of gentle movement every half hour. This sort of formula offset people's blood glucose levels, their blood pressure, it stabilized their focus and their mood. So after I heard that, I called Keith up and I was like, why aren't we all doing this? And he said, I just don't think people can do it. So we decided to team up and ask your listeners to give it a try. And 23,000 people signed up. So we debuted the data here on Morning Edition, and I have spent the last couple years really digging through all the information and stories that we got. So it's been quite a ride. It's good to be back.
18: People do want to find ways to make their lives better, even if it's something small and simple, but they don't know what to do, or maybe they don't even have the time to think about what to do.
20: Definitely. And I think our listeners are curious. They want to know, why does it work? Even if you work out in the morning, it doesn't matter if you spend the rest of the day seated on a screen. Our leg muscles need stimulation. When you sit, you have to think of your body like a kinked garden hose. You're bent at your waistline and at your knees. And just like with water that backs up, your blood backs up. But muscle stimulation is what pulls the lipids and the glucose out of our bloodstream that processes it and then also pushes oxygen up to our brain where makes it possible for us to think straight. So it's all this beautiful system that just needs constant tending to.
18: You know, I covered sports for a very, very long time before I got into public radio. But when I saw this, professional information athletes, that was a new one for me, Manoj. That was a new one for me. So how exactly do professional information athletes train?
20: Yeah, so this was sort of a concept that I concluded after going through all the information. In 1950, a quarter of jobs were sedentary. By 2019, 90% of jobs are sedentary. So an athlete treats themselves to rest and feeds their body right. I think we should be doing the same thing, even if our football is Google Docs. We can only really focus for about half an hour to an hour at a time. And that's not because you're lazy or you don't have willpower. That is a biological fact. We are not machines.
18: Grew up in the I'll sleep when I'm dead era. You know that phrase?
20: Mm-hmm.
18: I'll sleep when I'm, yeah. So it's an excuse to just kind of always be charging hard, whether you're partying or working. You mentioned, you know, just taking a break. What do the experts say about forcing yourself to do this? Because it's difficult.
20: Actually, there's really interesting research that your brain gets into patterns, right? So let's say you have an hour where you are switching between tasks and you're answering email and looking at texts on your phone and all those things. Even if the next hour is calmer, you will get stuck in that pattern to the point where you'll start switching tasks just on your own. This is the work of a UC Irvine informatics researcher, Gloria Mark. She has found that 44% of the interruptions we experience usually in the workplace come from ourselves. So no wonder we feel like our own worst enemy, right? And so I think constantly telling yourself, like, there is science, there is a reason I should do this. And that's what the 20,000 people found, that 82% of the people stuck with taking the breaks. 80% liked taking breaks. People's productivity rose slightly. They felt like they came back to their work refreshed and ready to focus.
18: So on this exact subject, there's a chapter in the book, Manoj, that I've been obsessed with. Chapter 7, hitting the refresh button, sleeping, resting, resetting. I think there's a lot of misconceptions about sleep, about what it means to get rest, proper rest. Is it possible to make up for lost sleep?
20: Unfortunately, no.

0: So I'm wondering how much rest did you feel once you said, okay, this book is done?
1: Well, I'm trying to walk the talk. You know, one of our participants said it perfectly. They said, I'll be annoyed with myself and I'll be like, come on, just go take a walk. No, I have too much work. But you feel better every single time you do it. Yeah, but maybe not this time. It's this inner conversation debate that you're having with yourself. And she said that once she took two steps, she would suddenly, even just that, would make her think, okay, actually, I feel better. It's rough out there, eh? Right? It's the headlines are scary, and I think we're all just looking for something, a little something to bring back our optimism and our energy. And it's nice that this is free as well. So there's that.
0: That's Manoush Zomorodi, host of NPR's TED Radio Hour and the author of Body Electric, The Hidden Health Costs of the Digital Age and New Science to Reclaim Your Well-Being. Manoush, thank you.
1: Thank you, A.
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2: Voters in the Cleveland area talk more about what matters to them on this primary election day. That story just ahead. Currently here in Baton Rouge, it's pretty nice. Sunny and 70 degrees, moving toward a high of 83.
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6: Live from NPR News in Washington, I'm Dave Mattingly. Defense Secretary Pete Hegseth says the ceasefire with Iran remains in place as the U.S. Navy continues moving ships into the Strait of Hormuz. That's to help guide commercial vessels through the narrow waterway. Iran fired missiles and drones at American naval ships in the strait yesterday as the U.S. began Project Freedom to help restore commercial navigation through the strait. No U.S. ships were hit. Some Iranian small boats were destroyed by American forces. Russia and Ukraine say separate short-term ceasefires will take effect later this week. The suspension of attacks is to mark the anniversary of the end of World War II, as NPR's Charles Maines reports.
7: Russia's defense ministry announced the ceasefire on orders of President Vladimir Putin. A ministry statement called on Ukraine to abide by the truce or face massive strikes on its capital, Kyiv. The suggested Russian pause in fighting will extend May 8th to May 9th, as Russia and Ukraine hold separate events marking their shared Soviet victory over Nazi Germany. In response, Ukrainian President Volodymyr Zelensky said Kyiv would enter a ceasefire 2 days earlier and take further actions accordingly. All of this follows the Kremlin announcement it will scale back its annual military parade on Red Square, citing fear of Ukrainian drone attacks Russian air defenses have struggled to prevent. Charles Maines, NPR News, Moscow.
6: This is NPR News. This is election day in several states. In Michigan, voters are taking part in a special election for a state Senate seat. The results could determine control of the chamber in Lansing. In Ohio, there are primaries for governor as well as seats in Congress. Abby Marshall with IdeaStream Public Media reports.
8: Retired steel mill union worker and lifelong Democrat Brian Page says he's supporting gubernatorial candidate Amy Acton, who's running unopposed on the Democratic primary ticket and is expected to face Republican Vivek Ramaswamy this fall.
9: Just like to see the country get back together. That's seems like that's they're divided. You know, it's you know, us against them, whoever side you're on, but it's seems just too volatile.
8: Page says he's hopeful candidates like former Senator Sherrod Brown, a Democrat who lost his seat to Bernie Moreno in 2024 after nearly two decades of bipartisan support, could help bridge that divide. For NPR News, I'm Abby Marshall in Cleveland.
6: The World Health Organization says it's still investigating the source of a hantavirus outbreak on a cruise ship in the North Atlantic.
10: We are working with authorities to understand the source of exposure through epidemiological investigations and doing contact tracing to identify any further cases.
6: That's Maria Van Kerkhove.

0: with the WHO. Three people on that ship have died. Several others have become ill. I'm Dave Mattingly in Washington.
1: It's 8:33. Here's your Baton Rouge news. Baton Rouge State Senator Larry Selders is taking a break from the legislative chambers while he recovers from a heart procedure. Fellow Democratic Senator Regina Barrow says it was discovered at a recent checkup that he had an aneurysm, and he underwent a seven-hour operation Monday to repair a tear in his heart. The Brett Commission has announced its three finalists for superintendent. As the Advocate reports, the finalists are Brooks Williams, the current city manager for Ferris, Texas, Chris Mader, who previously held roles with New Orleans City Park, and Daniel Betts, the current leader of the Cincinnati Recreation Commission. The commission is expected to name a new superintendent by the end of the month. The Louisiana Department of Health has released its 2025 scores and letter grades for community water systems across the state. The four community systems in East Baton Rouge Parish had an average score of 96 out of 100. I'm Karen Henderson.
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3: 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Amy Martinez in Los Angeles, California.
4: And I'm Leila Faudel in Washington, D.C. Voters in Ohio and Indiana choose candidates in statewide primaries today. In Ohio's election, they'll decide the Democratic and Republican nominees for governor, U.S. Senate, and some important House races. IdeaStream's Abby Marshall reports on how the rising cost of living is affecting voters' decisions.
5: On the corner of a bustling intersection in Cleveland, gas station clerk Kimberly Thompson cheerily greets customers.
6: Hey, girlie.
5: With gas prices nearing $5 a gallon, it's a greeting that is sometimes not met with the same level of enthusiasm.
6: When gas gets this high, we have many customers and people that'll stand in the parking lot asking for money, or coming in with gas cans because they've ran out before they could get here.
5: The recent increase in gas prices due to the U.S. war with Iran weighs on voters like Thompson. The Democrat says she works full-time and makes above minimum wage. That's $11 an hour in Ohio. And she says she still struggles to make ends meet.
6: Like, $20 would fill my car for like a week, week and a half, and now that's a half a tank.
5: Around the corner at a neighborhood park, architect Michael O'Neill tosses a frisbee to his dog. He's deleted news apps from his phone. He says he doesn't want to closely follow politics in an increasingly red state. But he says showing up to the polls is the least he can do. For him, that means voting blue in every election, including primaries.
7: What I've noticed is I feel like I'm doing better financially than ever before, and yet we're still barely getting by.
5: A father of two, his biggest costs are childcare and healthcare.
7: And everyone I know is kind of in the same boat. No one really knows what to do about childcare. And then schools are a huge problem for us.
5: Ohio has a universal voucher program, so O'Neill could choose to send his kids to a private or charter school, and he's considering it. Like many urban districts, Cleveland Metropolitan School District is facing a major budget deficit. Last month, they laid off more than 100 teachers. Those budget problems could be exacerbated by a statewide citizen push to abolish property taxes this fall. Ohioans are paying among the highest in the country, and that's a hot topic here. Republican Frank Antonucci of Montville Township, about an hour outside the city, says that's what his neighbors are always talking about.
8: Right now, people are upset about their property taxes. People are upset about what a pound of ground beef costs. So I don't know that it's necessarily government's responsibility to all of a sudden make everything affordable for us, but man, they got to get out of the way and stop doing harm.
5: Like a majority of Ohioans, Antonucci voted for Trump, which he says has not panned out the way he hoped it would. He's critical, too, of the Republican-led state house.
8: I don't have faith in any of them. I think they're too far removed from the locals who are experiencing these issues.
5: Even so, Antonucci says he plans to vote for Republican candidates this year, as he sees the alternative, Democrats, as a party he just can't support. Meanwhile, Tim Ostrander, who owns a gun shop in Richfield decked out with Trump paraphernalia, says he's pleased with the president's progress, particularly when it comes to immigration enforcement.
9: People are finally able to and not afraid to speak up and say something about it.
5: He plans to continue voting along party lines. He says he likes Republican gubernatorial frontrunner Vivek Ramaswamy as a person, but he's not sure about his policy proposals yet. As someone who doesn't consider himself ultra-conservative, Ostrander says he still prefers Republican candidates to the liberal alternative.
9: I think it's moronic that people that make money should have to give it back.
5: One thing everyone seems to agree on, rising property taxes are a problem. Ostrander also cites it as a top concern. For NPR News, I'm Abby Marshall in Cleveland.
3: The Trump administration has deported hundreds of thousands of people since it launched the ongoing crackdown on immigrants last year. For one man in Missouri, deportation meant leaving the country he had lived in for more than 40 years and trying to start a new life in the country where he was born. Reporter Addison Zanger of member station KBIA traveled to the Netherlands to meet him and see how he is adjusting to his new home.
10: Owen Ramsing is 45. He worked as a security guard and a property manager in the United States, and until last year, he lived with his wife and teenage daughter in the college town of Columbia, Missouri. Now, when he travels on a train in the middle of the Netherlands, the stops are announced in Dutch, and he's in a whole different world. Ramsing says he has a lot to adapt to.
11: I don't understand no Dutch, which is going to be another learning thing for me.
10: His upheaval began last September. Ramsing is a legal U.S. resident who has a green card and was traveling back home from the Netherlands when he was detained at O'Hare Airport by Border Patrol agents, who found out he had been convicted of a felony drug charge, possession of cocaine, nearly 30 years earlier in Omaha, Nebraska. So even though Ramsing, who was tried as an adult, had served his time, he was sent to an El Paso ICE detention facility. Tricia McLaughlin, then an assistant secretary with the Department of Homeland Security, said in a statement the government can revoke a green card if the nation's laws are broken and abused, saying that a green card was a, quote, privilege, not a right. Ramsing was deported to the Netherlands in February, leaving his wife and daughter 4,000 miles away.
11: Getting off the plane, I was in shock.
10: Ramsing last lived in the Netherlands when he was 5 years old. His mother and father were separated, and she took him to the United States. He says his time away from his wife and daughter has been difficult, and his detention still causes him nightmares. Even so, unlike some who have been deported, Ramsing is not completely alone. He lives with his father, who he reconnected with in person in 2009. Ramsing says he has been a grounding presence throughout the whole process.
11: Once we had the contact with each other, we realized, you know, that we are the same, basically. We are father and son, for sure. He's a big support system, and he's keeping my head above water.
10: Reuben Ramsing says he's grateful to be able to make up for that lost time with his son, but it doesn't make up for what his son has had to endure.
12: The whole situation is so horrible. The way he have to move to here, detain, lose 40 years, everything he built up.
10: Now, Ramsing's morning routine starts with a cup of tea with his father. And the family on different sides of the world is working to come back together. Ramsing says once he finds a steady job and housing, his wife and daughter will join him. They've been able to visit him since he's been in the Netherlands, but he's missing out on big events, including his daughter's upcoming high school graduation.
11: I will be on FaceTime, so I'm able to watch her walk the stage, but just it sucks not being there.
10: Even so, Ramsing says he tries to remain positive.
11: I feel safe. I feel like I'll succeed.
10: Succeed in the new place that Ramsing has been forced to call home. For NPR News, I'm Addison Zanger in Utrecht, Netherlands.

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1: And you are listening to Morning Edition. It's 8:42. Early voting's underway for some, but not all. Federal races in Louisiana. Some voters still have religion on the mind as the public dispute of a global conflict between Pope Leo and President Donald Trump wanes. We'll have more on a conversation with Louisiana residents about what's happening between kind of religion and state. That's coming up. Currently here in Baton Rouge, it's sunny, 71 degrees. Just ahead, even before that story, we'll get the latest on the legislature. Capital Access with Brooke Thornton, straight ahead.
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4: With your Capital Access Minute, I'm Brooke Thorington. On Monday, Democratic leadership in the state voiced their frustration over Governor Jeff Landry's suspension of the U.S. House races. At a press conference, Democratic lawmakers urged voters to still cast their ballots in the May 16th election despite the news that the U.S. House races are not being counted. Early voting wraps on May 9th. On Friday, lawmakers will begin to hear public input of the state's new congressional maps after the current one was ruled unconstitutional. The meeting will be held at the Senate Governmental Affairs Committee, which is scheduled to begin at 9 a.m. at the state capitol. The state could soon replace all references to gender in state law to sex under a bill by Pineville Representative Mike Johnson. The bill also stipulates that gender identity and other subjective terms shall not be used as synonyms or substitutes for sex. The bill cleared the House on a 73-21 vote and is titled the Restoring Biological Truth Act. With your Capital Access Minute, I'm Brooke Thorington.
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1: It's 8:45. This is Morning Edition. As early voting gets underway for some, but not all, federal races in Louisiana, some voters still have religion on the mind as the public dispute over global conflicts between Pope Leo and President Donald Trump wanes. More than a quarter of people in the state identify as Catholic. Trump also won the state in the past three presidential elections. Reporter Mill Bridges spoke to residents about that dichotomy.
6: The disagreement started when Pope Leo XIV said God does not answer the prayers of people who initiate war. He didn't name any specific world leaders, but since the U.S. had just entered into a war with Iran, President Trump responded to the Pope's situation, saying he doesn't think the Pope is, quote, doing a very good job. That back and forth inspired Baton Rouge Bishop Michael Duca to send a letter to the diocese titled Blessed Are the Peacemakers.
7: In my letter, I was trying to tell the people, you know, don't get caught up in the drama.
6: Duca mentioned Trump by name and wrote that the president's language is, quote, troubling because it risks reducing the Holy Father to a partisan figure and further deepening divisions in an already fractured world. Bishop Duca said he wanted his letter to be measured and apolitical since he was speaking to two groups with a lot of overlap. A 2020 poll by Associated Press NORC Center for Public Affairs Research found that 71% of the state's registered Catholic voters voted for Trump. In his letter, Duca wrote his best advice.
7: Look at the teachings of the Holy Father. That's our rock. That's our foundation. And let that word of the gospel be the thing you meditate on and reflect on.
6: Like Duca, Catholic leaders all across the state have been trying to find the right words to share with their community. Russell Honoré, a retired U.S. Army Lieutenant General, has spent a lifetime reflecting on the gospel.
8: But I grew up in a Catholic community. Every community that I know of in South Louisiana had a Catholic church.
6: Honoré grew up not too far from where the Pope's family lived in Louisiana, New Orleans' 7th Ward, a primarily African-American and Creole working-class neighborhood. That's earned the Pope respect from many who still live there, Honoré says.
8: I think that means a lot to the people in South Louisiana and to Catholics around the world that we got a Pope that will speak up to the moral convictions and to pray for and to constantly preach for peace.
6: Honoré, who spent 37 years in the Army, says it's a message that should be hard to oppose. Yet some people in his circle have welcomed Trump's harsh words during the war with Iran.
8: There are people inside our community who say, yeah, I'm glad the president said that. You mean you want to see the president destroy a civilization? Do you really want to see that?
6: North Louisiana Representative Michael Eccles, on the other hand, has a different perspective.
9: And sometimes I think that intersect between religion and politics, they do kind of crumble together in times.
6: Eccles, a conservative who's running for federal office, converted to Catholicism when he married his wife. He says he believes the Pope's message of peace and Trump's message of peace through strength can exist simultaneously.
9: We want mankind to be kind and generous and giving, but it's not. Mankind is flawed. And so because of that flaw, that's where those religious teachings come in to help people be better people and forgiveness when they mess up. But when it comes back to leading a country, I think that the strong approach and making sure we do it where people respect us.
6: Though the two ideas can exist together, Eccles says the friction between the Pope and the president is uncomfortable to someone whose faith and politics are so important to him.
9: It's frustrating to see, you know, two people that you might have an immense amount of respect for and the narratives that go on and the media that twist those narratives. So instead of, you know, inflaming the fight and the narrative, I think we just ought to focus on outcomes. We keep America strong. We say our prayers. We ask for the best that our leaders can give us. At the end of the day, hopefully we have a better level of humanity and better outcomes at the same time.
6: Or as Baton Rouge Bishop Duca put in his letter.
7: Peace. Yeah. Blessed are the peacemakers. Yeah.
6: In New Orleans, I'm Mel Bridges.
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4: Sunny and warm weather coming our way for today. That afternoon high right around 85. A bit more of a southerly breeze kicking in. Increase in cloudiness for the overnight hours. Our low at 70. We have some unsettled weather returning tomorrow. Some pop-up showers with thunderstorms forming. Highs climb to the upper 80s. Scattered showers with thunderstorms Wednesday night. Then more rounds of showers and some thunderstorms starting to form on Thursday. The high upper 70s. Scattered storms on Friday. I'm WRKF meteorologist Jennifer Aramore.
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10: The U.S. military attack on Venezuela was fast and surgical. So how is the country doing now?
11: So all of this allows Venezuela to participate more fully in the global economy. And that actually is going to be good for Venezuelans.
10: How the regime change is changing life in the country. That's next time on Think.
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1: It is sunny, 72 degrees. 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

0: It's Morning Edition from NPR News. I'm Leila Fadel.
1: And I'm A. Martinez. Planned Parenthood says it's having to get creative to keep operating. Organizations that provide abortions, including Planned Parenthood, have gotten their federal funding cut. Planned Parenthood clinics in California got hundreds of millions of dollars from the state over the past year, but leaders say it may not be enough. So one affiliate there is offering new kinds of services. Cap Radio's Laura Fitzgerald has more.
2: Christine Ruiz is getting ready for cosmetic injections, commonly referred to as Botox.
3: What areas of the face do you normally get?
4: So I usually do the 11s and then across the forehead. I really like the little lip flip.
3: The flip?
4: Yeah.
2: We're at a Planned Parenthood clinic in Sacramento, part of the largest Planned Parenthood affiliate in the country.
4: Especially with summer coming, I kind of want my hair back, and then they're, hi, I'm also lines on my forehead.
2: It's starting to offer a new set of services, ranging from Botox to IV hydration for skin rejuvenation, or after a night of drinking. The shift comes as Planned Parenthood faces financial uncertainty after the Trump administration stripped funding for the abortion rights organization. The cuts could expire this summer unless Congress renews them. Dr. Laura Dalton is chief medical operating officer for the affiliate.
5: I'm really excited by the idea of patients coming to us because it's a way they can support us financially. I think that's exciting, and we get to hear their stories, which is really fascinating.
2: Dalton says patients pay for the new offerings with cash, which will help the affiliate navigate its funding gap. It's already had to close 5 clinics in the region. 3 out of 4 patients who come here are on Medicaid. That's the healthcare program primarily for low-income individuals, paid for with state and federal funds. But because of the federal funding changes, Planned Parenthoods across the country can't get Medicaid reimbursements anymore. So for one, Dalton says there's a budget issue.
5: And then the second part is really about relevance and listening to our patients and thinking about what are our patients saying they need, what do they want, and it's different than 10, 20, 30 years ago.
4: No ice, it just actually hurts more.
5: Okay.
4: Thank you.
2: Dalton says they're seeing more patients interested in aesthetic services, for cosmetic reasons, sure, but also for things like migraines and gender-affirming care. In that way, Dalton says these aesthetic treatments are also about autonomy.
3: So now for the lip, just try out the flinch, okay?
4: Okay.
3: So good, amazing, I know.
4: This is spicy.
3: 2 more.
4: Mm-hmm.
2: Ruiz flinches a little bit as the needle pokes her upper lip. She says she relied on Planned Parenthood for access to birth control and reproductive health care when she was younger. She's in her early 50s now.
4: I felt respected. I felt supported. I felt like the care that I got was without judgment. So when the opportunity came up, I was like, sure, why not support that? This is something I could do as a, you know, as a later adult, and it's something I'm doing anyways. And the price wasn't terrible.
2: Planned Parenthood charges $9 per unit of Botox, which, depending on where you are, is around 25% cheaper than your typical medical spa. Ruiz also says the organization represents a cause she cares about personally.
4: As a woman, as a feminist, and I want to support an organization that helps other women so that they can have more agency over themselves.
2: Jessica DeFino is a beauty critic. She writes the popular Substack newsletter called Flesh World.
6: I think Planned Parenthood is associated, you know, rightly in the cultural imagination with women's rights, with feminism.
2: But she criticizes Planned Parenthood's argument that aesthetic services are about bodily autonomy.
6: And I don't think the aesthetic use of Botox is really in line with the push for freedom from gender-based discrimination. It's actually a manifestation of gender-based discrimination.
2: Planned Parenthood says this is about making sure reproductive care remains available, while the affiliate offers Botox and IV hydration at select locations for now. Dalton says the clinic hopes to expand into cosmetic fillers and GLP-1 weight loss treatments. She says the new services could serve as a blueprint for other clinics trying to keep their doors open. For NPR News, I'm Laura Fitzgerald in Sacramento.
0: A new pipeline for Canadian crude oil has cleared an early regulatory hurdle. The Trump administration granted a border crossing permit for the Bridger pipeline last week. It's being compared to the Keystone XL pipeline, which the Biden administration blocked in 2021. Yellowstone Public Radio's Kayla DeRoche reports from Montana, where the new pipeline would enter the U.S.
7: Both the Bridger Pipeline and the Keystone XL line proposed before it were designed to transport tar sands oil from Alberta into the United States. President Trump's permit for the Bridger Pipeline to enter the U.S. came shortly before the close of the public comment period for its environmental analysis. Bill Salden, a spokesperson with the Bridger Pipeline's Wyoming-based developer, says once constructed, it will stretch 647 miles, ending at a terminal in southeastern Wyoming.
8: Then a partner, who we have not decided on who that partner is going to be yet, will build a subsequent line and get that to either Cushing, Oklahoma, or down to the Gulf Coast so U.S. refineries can take advantage of that oil.
7: The pipeline would enter the U.S. in Phillips County, Montana, population roughly 4,000.
9: We're glad to hear that it's going to come through. Yeah, we're excited about it.
7: Richard Dunbar, a Phillips County commissioner, says the pipeline would become the biggest local revenue source in property taxes. But the pipeline still needs additional state and federal permits. The developer hopes to start construction in fall of next year. One of the pipeline's potential routes could pass through the Fort Peck Indian Reservation in Montana. Lance Forstar is a member of the Fort Peck Assiniboine tribe and a city councilman in the reservation town of Wolf Point.
10: This was all kind of new to me. I was hoping that it wasn't real and that this was just a rumor.
7: Forstar says he's disappointed by the presidential border crossing permit approval, but not surprised. Native American activists who protested the Keystone XL pipeline have been rallying to get people to comment on the Bridger Pipeline's environmental analysis. Joseph White Eyes, with Honor the Earth, is a member of the Cheyenne River Sioux of central South Dakota.
11: Just to have another fossil fuel, you know, company come in and try to build another pipeline on our lands is just another, you know, slap in the face, just the continuation of genocide and colonization on our people.
7: Bridger Pipeline also operates the Poplar Pipeline in Montana, which in 2015 spilled 50,000 gallons of oil into the Yellowstone River. For NPR News, I'm Kayla DeRoche in Billings, Montana.

0: It's Morning Edition from NPR News. I'm Leila Fadel.
1: And I'm A. Martinez.
2: And I'm Kieran Henderson. It's 8:59 on this sunny Tuesday morning. We're warming right on up. We're at 73 degrees, expecting a high today around 83. Sunshine throughout the day. Clouds as we roll into the evening, though, are low in the upper 60s. 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The news is next.
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0: prescription medication can still be prescribed online, at least through Monday. I'm A. Martinez.
1: And I'm Leila Fadil. The Supreme Court is considering what to do next in the case, which could become a major issue in the midterms. GameStop, the video game retailer that became a meme stock, want to buy the much bigger eBay. And Lindsey Vonn on that crash that ended her Olympic comeback hopes. It's Tuesday, May 5th. On this day in 1904, Cy Young had the first perfect game in modern baseball as his Boston Americans beat the Philadelphia Athletics. The news is next.
2: Live from NPR News in Washington, I'm Korva Coleman. Defense Secretary Pete Hegseth says the ceasefire between the U.S. and Iran is not over. He and the chairman of the Joint Chiefs of Staff, General Dan Kane, held a press conference this morning. They discussed the new U.S. military operation to help commercial ships get through the Strait of Hormuz. Meanwhile, the United Arab Emirates says it came under Iranian drone and missile attacks yesterday. NPR's Daniel Estrin reports from Tel Aviv.
3: After weeks of a ceasefire with Iran, there's been an escalation and concerns about a return to war. The U.S. Navy broke through Iran's blockade of the Strait of Hormuz and escorted two American-flagged merchant shipping vessels through. Then the United Arab Emirates says it was attacked by Iran for the first time since a ceasefire was announced a month ago. An Israeli military official told reporters that Israel is closely monitoring the situation and is on high alert. But Israel has not imposed any new emergency restrictions on public gatherings like there were during the height of the Iran war. Daniel Estrin, NPR News, Tel Aviv.
2: Former State Department negotiator and Middle East analyst Aaron David Miller warns that the military situation in the Middle East appears perilous.
4: We could be on the cusp of a serious escalation, largely because I think both sides still believe that they have the power to escalate. Both sides believe that time is still on their side and that the pain threshold of the other is lower. And both have quite different goals.
2: He spoke to NPR's Morning Edition. Stocks opened higher this morning, a day after crude oil prices climbed to their highest level this year. NPR Scott Horsley reports the Dow Jones Industrial Average jumped about 260 points in early trading.
5: Crude oil prices have come down slightly from their peak on Monday, but the U.S. benchmark is still well above $100 a barrel, and investors are growing nervous that relief could be a long time in coming. Futures contracts for Brent oil to be delivered 6 months from now are still priced above $90 a barrel. Retail gasoline prices in the U.S. continue to climb. AAA says the average price of regular gas rose more than 2 cents overnight to about $4.48 a gallon. China has temporarily halted fireworks production in an area of Hunan province after a deadly explosion at a fireworks factory. China supplies the vast majority of fireworks used in the United States, including for this year's 250th anniversary celebrations. Scott Horsley, NPR News, Washington.
2: Several southern Republican-led states are moving to redraw their congressional districts. This follows the Supreme Court's decision last week on the Voting Rights Act. The High Court gave Louisiana the right to redraw its districts as well. Early voting was underway before the U.S. House races were suspended. Tennessee and Alabama lawmakers have opened special sessions to redraw their districts as well. This is NPR.
6: It's 9:04. In Louisiana news, Louisiana lawmakers will start working to pass a new U.S. House map this week after the Supreme Court struck down the state's current one. The ruling weakens protections against racial discrimination and means lawmakers can try to eliminate one or both states' majority black districts. Senator Royce Duplessis, a Democrat and member of the legislature's Black Caucus, addressed the issue at a news conference on Monday.
7: I'm going to do everything that I can, even though we are in a super minority. We don't have the votes to stop this madness, but we're going to call it out every chance we get.
6: A Senate committee tasked with redistricting bills is expected to meet this Friday. The Louisiana Department of Health has released its 2025 scores and letter grades for community water systems across the state. The two systems in Orleans Parish had an average score of 89 out of 100, which LDH classifies as a B. The four systems in East Baton Rouge Parish had an average score of 96, earning an A from LDH. Health officials across the state say water systems and their quality is improving. Baton Rouge State Senator Larry Selders is recovering from a heart procedure after an annual checkup found he had an aneurysm. Fellow Democratic Senator Regina Barrow gave colleagues an update in the Senate, saying he underwent a 7-hour operation Monday to repair a tear in his heart. According to a news release from his office, Selders will be temporarily unavailable as he focuses on his recovery. That's news. I'm Bob Pavlovich. Have a good morning.
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6: 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Originating from the Investar Tower in Baton Rouge, Robin Dow producing. Your number is 877-217-5757. Our email address is talk@talklouisiana.org. And as our treat for May, Mary Stein from the East Baton Rouge Library is here, and here is her song.

0: Yeah, Mickey Dolenz. He's still alive. He was on this show a couple of times. So was Peter Tork. We never got Michael Nesmith nor Davy Jones. They're beyond us now. But they were the Monkees, and in 1967, they sold more records than did the Beatles. And that was the year of Mary, Mary. Hello, Mary.
1: Good morning, Jim.
0: Mary is never contrary. She's always bubbly and effervescent, and there's reason, because the library is a special place. And this is an interesting month, as they all are, but tell us about the Fix-It Fair.
1: So this is another new service of your East Baton Rouge Parish Library. We've been, of course, making things for years with the Maker Fair and various kinds of things in our maker spaces and trainings and classes. But someone at last year's Maker Fair said, boy, I sure wish you could fix it. And so we started thinking about a Fix-It Fair and found out there was a Fix-It Cafe in Lafayette and talked to them and talked to a few local fixers. We'd already been doing some programming on how to fix your ceiling fan and household electrical work and this, that, and the other. So we put together a Fix-It Fair, not this coming Saturday, but next on the 16th at the main library.
0: It's Election Day.
1: It is. It is. So you can, of course, vote early now, or you can vote and then bring your broken thing to the main library at Goodwood. It could be a bike. It could be your car with a busted headlight. It could be grandma's jewelry. I've found something. It could be a variety. It could be sewing. It could be a button or a zipper or something like that. There'll be people there who know how to fix things, who will either help you fix it, or they'll kind of walk you through the process, or maybe tell us sometimes things can't be fixed and maybe they can be upcycled or recycled or some kind of uncycled. So we're pretty excited about this. We're hot off the success of the new Baker's Fair. Over 2,500 people came to see local bakers. And so this is our second new event this year, and I am enthusiastic.
0: The Fix-It Fair, May 16th, week from Saturday, as in 11 days. That's Election Day, 10 a.m. to 3 p.m., so there's time to vote before or after.
1: Oh, yeah.
0: The main library on Goodwood, and we're talking about jewelry, clothing, woodworking, bike tune-ups, basic tech troubleshooting. There will be experts to guide us through the morass. And at 2:30, there'll be fix your clothes. Is that part of this as well?
1: Yeah.
0: How do we fix our clothes?
1: Well, it could be something as simple as sewing on a button. I know grown-ups who throw away a shirt if the button is gone. It's like, I want to slap them silly. Don't do that. Bring it and we'll figure something out.
0: If you go to these cleaners and you ask somebody to put a button on, they can do it in like 30 seconds.
1: Yeah, but they'll charge you.
0: They'll charge you.
1: And I want them to have a good business. But if I can fix that button, I'm going to do it.
0: Well, and we are in interesting times, and, we're paying more at the pump, so we might save a few by doing our own buttons. And mm-hmm. I'm all for that. But the library is a happening place, and each branch is significant. The main library is where Mary is almost every day, every day. You get out, too.
1: We get out and about.
0: I'm looking at the list of events for May, and it's so immense we can't get to all of them, but what's this at the Spanish Moon, Remembering Star 80? What's this about?
1: Well, we've been, of course, doing a Baton Rouge Room lecture series since the Baton Rouge Room came to the new main library oh so many years ago, and this lecture series that they do once a month. It takes place on the third Wednesday of every month at 6 p.m. at the main library. We try to do things of interest, local history. And this month, we're going to talk with filmmaker Kyle Crane. He's done a documentary called Just What I Needed, and he's going to talk about dance night at the Spanish Moon on Highland Road in the early 2000s. I'm excited about this. I think it'll be really cool.
0: That'll be nice, but that's at the Spanish Moon.
1: Well, yes. So, of course, the lecture is going to be at the library, but he gathered, the Spanish Moon is now a business, but it was an iconic building. I drove past it every day on my way to college and then later on.
0: It used to be the Cypress Hollow.
1: It's been many things.
0: But it was a Spanish Moon for a long time.
1: Yes.
0: Under Dave and Desiree Crawford.
1: They
0: had the Bayou and then they had the Spanish Moon. But it'll be that's at the main library as well.
1: That's right. That lecture series takes
0: May
1: 20th.
0: Place.
1: Mm-hmm. So that'll be cool. We've got the Soul Food Festival coming up.
0: Yeah, Henry Turner.
1: Oh,
0: that's May 23rd and 24th.
1: That's right. It's too big for one day. So there will be, I want to say, over 30 food trucks. There'll be the contest, of course, for the Soul Food categories. There'll be music all day, all night. And of course, the library will stay open a little bit later on Saturday to accommodate the crowds. We love working with Henry. And again, that's a Baton Rouge treasure. So we're documenting him for the Baton Rouge Roof too.
0: All right, that's Memorial Day weekend. And that's the 23rd and 24th and the Baton Rouge Concert Band.
1: The next day. That's
0: right. Our original producer, Ricky Stockner, was a member, and he always enjoyed Memorial Day with the library crowd, and this continues these years later.
1: Yeah, so even though the library's closed, because it is a holiday, we open up the front and the bathrooms, and there's air conditioning, and the concert band comes for a fabulous Patriotic Day concert. Bring your own lawn chair. We've had as many as 500 people in the plaza. The concert band is phenomenal, this wonderful band of volunteers, and I look forward to all of their concerts every year. The Civic Orchestra is playing also. We have the talented students coming to play. There's free concerts off and on. There's Authors Row at Jones Creek, and we're celebrating Bear Day. Right now, on the second floor of the main library, you can see a bear. You can pet the bear. He is no longer alive, but he is fabulous, and he has come from Wildlife and Fisheries. Yes, but to celebrate...
0: Not Bear Bryant.
1: No, his name is A-Bear, and to celebrate a little... Remember when that bear was roaming around Broadmoor?
0: Yeah, people were terrified.
1: That's right. Well, we're kind of hearkening back to that. The library's mascot, Cuddles, will be on the site too, and you can take your picture with him. He will not bite. And so a lot of fun, interesting things to get us ready for summer reading, because got to keep those skills alive over the summer, and parents need to model that for their kids, and the kids just need to do it.
0: Well, Bear Day will be May 30th.
1: That's right. Yeah, we're ending the month with a bang as we start summer reading.
0: And then you have All Paws on Deck.
1: Yeah.
0: May 31st.
1: Oh, I know.
0: Clint Eastwood's 96th birthday.
1: Oh, well, he should come. He likes dogs. So the cancer survivors will be parading. Groups that work with animals and animal rescue will be on site. And
0: this is for pet cancer awareness, right?
1: Yeah.
0: Okay.
1: It's charming. Every year. There, different groups will come. Sometimes there's pet adoption. It's not just dogs. We've had in the past a cat fashion show. We've had rabbits. We've maybe had goats one year. A nice variety, and again, a lot of education behind it. We like to layer that in.
0: Bear Day on May 30th and All Paws on Deck May 31st. So it is a big month, and it will close with a bang. And a listener notes, and she is correct, that when there is a fracas between a bear and a tiger, did you know the bear will win about 98% of the time?
1: No.
0: Yeah.
1: I bet that's in that series we have.
0: If it's an adult bear. And that's why Bear Bryant beat the LSU.
1: No. Okay, now I'm going to debunk that.
0: Okay. Well, there is a major millage continuation on June 27th. Not the 16th election. This will be the runoff election, and I know turnout is essential, and this is certainly vital to the future of the East Baton Rouge Parish Library. Tell us more, Mary Stein, as we head to the break.
1: Well, I'm so glad you brought that up, because people are confused. They think the election's over. They think the election's this coming week or next week. They think they already did it. No. Basically, we're changing our messaging, writing the next chapter. Shall there be a library? You are going to decide on June 27th when you vote yes or no. And so that's it in a nutshell. It's an up or down future for the library on June 27th, with early voting starting June 13th.
0: 877-217-5757 for Mary Stein, and we will return after this timeout.
2: I'm Debbie Elliott. 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
0: This is Jim Inkster, and thank you for joining us for Talk Louisiana. And Mary Stein is with us for a few more minutes. And if you'd like to get under the wire, 877-217-5757 or talk at talklouisiana.org. Mary and I went to school together at LSU, and one of our colleagues was Melinda Edwards at that time, Melinda Walsh. And in her obit today in the paper, she died March 24th, and there will be a celebration of her life this Saturday. But it says, Melinda was a fixture in the South Downs Mardi Gras parade. We know that, the dancing girls, but she also was a voracious reader, delighted in the new South Downs Branch Library, which she suspected was built just for her. There you go.
1: And in
0: libraries
1: fact,
0: are very personal to
1: yes.
0: people.
1: They are, because they are their community center. They are a third space for people in today's world where we need, people need people. The more you have technology, the more you actually need people and a place where you can go and find others with similar interests or just a safe mm-hmm. place to be.
0: Well, it breaks my heart when bookstores close. Cottonwood, gone.
1: Yeah.
0: Elliott's, gone.
1: Yeah.
0: The old Barnes & Noble in
1: Yeah, now
0: gone.
1: It's moved.
0: The old Books a Million,
1: yeah.
0: gone. And then the new one's not what the old one was. But libraries, they generally stay the course for our lives. But this millage that is on the ballot week from Saturday, if it doesn't pass, it'll be treacherous.
1: Right. Now, it's not on the ballot a week from Saturday.
0: No, you're right.
1: Yeah.
0: Thanks for correcting
1: yeah.
0: me. It's not May 16th. It's June 27th.
1: That's
0: the
1: right.
0: runoff election. There's already confusion. And the last thing I need to do is add more confusion. June 27th.
1: So that's right.
0: Mary will have another visit with us before then. But it is essential to the future of the library.
1: It is. It really is a thumbs up or thumbs down for the entire library system, because our entire funding comes from this millage, and the millage ceased on December 31st, 2025. So right now, we're living on collections from last year and savings. And we can sustain ourselves for a couple years for that, but that doesn't take us into the future. And the thing about libraries in East Baton Rouge Parish, the reason they've been successful is because we could plan, because we had stable funding. So what we're offering is a lower millage than people have paid since 1996, mm-hmm. 2005, 2015. It's a 10-year millage. We're offering a lower millage rate, or we're asking for a lower millage rate, and it's still going to be dedicated, but all the funds will go to the library. It's a simple plan, straight up, straightforward, and all the information's on the website, of course. You can go to sleep reading 10 pages of FAQs if you want, or if you want to ask us to come to your club or organization, we're happy to do it. We're hosting some events, of course, at libraries all over the parish starting next Friday at every location. Could be a nighttime, could be daytime, could be weekend, you know, to give people options. Everything's on the website, like I said, ebrpl.com. And we really need your questions and we need your interest. We need people to pay attention because this is totally your future library.
0: That's June 27th, which means early voting will start on June 13th.
1: Mm-hmm.
0: And if you want to register for that election and you have not, that deadline is June the 6th. Now, this, as Mary stated, is actually a millage rate lower than approved by voters in 1995, 2005, and 2015. So we're going back to pre-21st century rates.
1: Mm-hmm.
0: And the police officers and the mayor found the money, and God bless them, to give them raises. And Mary, that was one of the reasons why some people didn't vote for you last time, is that they had made the case that we got to spend that money to fight crime, or some of it. But there now has been a big move in that direction, and the library is one of the things we do really, really well in this community. So I would think it would pass, but obviously, those who are supportive need to get out there, because as we often know, people who are the naysayers are the most passionate when it comes to anything that is viewed as a tax.
1: That's right. Every vote counts. There's widespread confusion about vote and who can vote, and do you have to re-up your vote with some of the other legislation that's being discussed. So you still have time to check to see if you're registered to vote, how you're registered to vote. We don't care whether you're a Democrat, Republican, or independent. Everybody gets to vote on this. It is a parish-wide millage. And this is your parish-wide library. We don't care what city you live in. We don't care if you're unincorporated. We welcome you to every location 7 days a week. And so we need to hear from you, because like I said, every vote matters. There was an election not too long ago where the candidate won by one or two votes. It really does matter.
0: It's happened a few times, and you just never know, because turnout is essential, and this, unfortunately, is likely to be a low turnout election. So June 27th is the date, and we will talk more about that next month, because then we'll be in the home stretch, and we'll also have an indication of how the turnout is on May 16th.
1: That's right.
0: And as noted, there has been confusion. There are supposedly not votes being counted for the U.S. House race that's on the ballot, and there are six of them in the state. But that's now being contested in the courts as well. But there will be an election. Your election is not going to be postponed on June 27th.
1: That is what we hear, and I've seen it on the website. Go vote. Actually, the Secretary of State has a wonderful website. We are so blessed. And the go vote process is simple. It's easy. They have made it so that regular human beings can understand what's there. And there are wonderful people who actually answer the phone to talk to you.
0: And a listener asked about an event. I don't know if it's an event, Mary. I think that's just kind of something you do all the time, about garden discoveries.
1: And, oh,
0: and
1: yeah.
0: You can...
1: it's both.
0: Billy Nungesser is on after this, but it involves the museums and state parks, doesn't it?
1: Yes, so we've got everything. We do have Garden Discoveries, which is a program based at the main library. Master gardeners come to libraries. We do seed libraries at every location now except for Scotlandville, and they'll get theirs when they reopen to the public later this summer in their new renovated building. But what the lieutenant governor has helped make happen is the Check Out Louisiana State Parks and Check Out Louisiana Museums, which you can do with your library card. It's great, where you can get a family pass to visit things all over Louisiana. Again,

0: Reed.
1: Mm-hmm.
0: Plant a seed, Reed, after Memorial Day.
1: That's right. Well, we'll kick it off actually the Thursday after Memorial Day, and you will see Tim the Magician and Lady Chops and Cuddles the Bear and a lot of seed people.
0: Well, that's quite an event, but you do have a full array of activities, and the Soul Food Festival and the Baton Rouge Concert Band performing May 23rd, 24th, and 25th.
1: It's like a trifecta.
0: It is. It is. So how does it work when the library is technically closed?
1: I'm there to open it.
0: You open the doors when necessary.
1: That's right. That's right. Okay. I'll have fans, and we've got air conditioning.
0: Mary never stops, and she is a treasure. How long have you been doing this now?
1: I want to say 42 years.
0: 42 years.
1: Yeah.
0: Wow. That's amazing. Huey Long only lived 42 years.
1: I've beat him then.
0: Bobby
1: awesome.
0: Kennedy only lived 42 years, but you are doing it with aplomb, and we thank you for your service, and it is an amazing place. And another listener says, what's the number now for library cards? You got a ballpark figure for us for East Baton Rouge Parish?
1: I want to say we're at 318,000. 318,000
0: 318,000.
1: Yeah, yeah.
0: That's a lot in a town our size.
1: Yeah.
0: Thank you, Mary.
1: Thank you, Jim.
0: And we'll be back with more Talk Louisiana. We're going to hear from the Lieutenant Governor if things go according to plan after this.
2: Live from NPR News in Washington, I'm Dave Mattingly. The Pentagon says the U.S. ceasefire with Iran remains in place despite yesterday's exchange of fire. Defense Secretary Pete Hegseth says the U.S. Navy's effort to guide commercial ships through the Strait of Hormuz, known as Project Freedom, is separate from the war over Tehran's nuclear ambitions. Iran fired missiles and drones at Navy ships in the Strait yesterday but did not hit them. American forces sank several Iranian small boats. The U.S. Supreme Court is temporarily restoring nationwide access to mifepristone. It's the drug used in most medication abortions across the country. NPR's Maria Godoy has more.
3: Mifepristone is part of a two-drug regimen used for medication abortions, which now account for nearly two-thirds of all abortions in the U.S. Last Friday, the Fifth Circuit Court of Appeals ruled that the drug could only be prescribed in person. That meant doctors could no longer prescribe the pills via telehealth or send them in the mail. These telehealth prescriptions have become critical for access to abortion since Roe v. Wade was overturned in 2022. The Supreme Court's order restoring mail access will remain in effect for 1 week, and the parties have been asked to file more briefs. Maria Godoy, NPR News.
2: This is NPR News from Washington. Four women who say they were abused by the late convicted sex offender Jeffrey Epstein testified at New York State Capitol yesterday. They called on lawmakers to support legislation that seeks to help victims of sex trafficking, as Samuel King with the New York Public News Network reports.
4: The hearing room grew silent as the women described Epstein's alleged abuse, in some cases across many years. Laura Blue McGee says states can step in to help victims where the federal government has not.
5: Our justice system allowed a web that protected the powerful, the wealthy, and the well-connected. People in institutions that profited from and covered up a pedophile's network.
4: The proposed bill in New York would allow victims to collect punitive judgments from the estates of people convicted of sex trafficking and open a one-year window to file claims that are otherwise past the statute of limitations. For NPR News, I'm Samuel King in Albany.
2: State Farm could face millions of dollars in fines and the suspension of its license in California after regulators accused the company of mishandling claims related to damage from wildfires in and around Los Angeles. Jesse Albert is one of the affected homeowners.
6: They make you jump through so many hoops, it's ridiculous.
2: The company calls the findings reckless. I'm Dave Mattingly in Washington.
0: This is Jim Inkster. Pleased to have you aboard for Talk Louisiana, and your number is 877-217-5757. Lieutenant Governor Billy Nungesser is in the house, and he is an ambassador of significance for our state, and his day started, I understand, at a movie theater in Gonzales at 7:30 this morning. What was going on at 7:30 this morning?

0: this morning, Lieutenant Governor?
1: Well, I spoke to the Rotary and tourism folks as we celebrate National Tourism Week. We're traveling all over the state promoting, releasing our new numbers for 2025. 45 million people visited the state, and they spent $19 billion. So we're celebrating that, and we're thanking the people in the hospitality industry for their hard work and the way they treat visitors. I say it all the time, Louisianans is the reason people keep coming here. We treat strangers like family.
0: Well, those numbers are big, and tourism is one of the biggest industries in our state, but you have acknowledged that in particular Canada has been a tough sell of late for obvious reasons. How do the numbers compare with a year ago?
1: Yeah, well, the numbers are up a little, total numbers, but can all the international markets have been down. The tariffs, you know, the president calling Canada 51st state, all those things have hurt. The good news is next year we will be hosting the IPW, which is the Super Bowl of tourism, and we had the head of tourism for the country at the Lieutenant Governor's Conference last month, and he said 2018, 19, and 20 are going to be growth years for the international market. And for us to be hosting New Orleans IPW next year, that's going to be a great kickoff to bring that international market back.
0: Billy Dungesser is with us, the Lieutenant Governor, 877-217-5757, and his day started in Ascension Parish, and my guess is that this is like most days for you. It doesn't stop there, does it?
1: No, I'm going to home of Morgan City, then on to Lafayette. Tomorrow I'll be in Alexandria, heading all the way up, ending the night in Ruston, and circling back through the rest of the state, trying to hit as many of these tourism partners around the state and the people in the hospitality just to say thank you for the great work they do.
0: It's National Travel and Tourism Week. And it is, listener notes, interesting that Jazz Fest had a little bit of a spike. They went up to 475,000 total visitors. That's quite a 2 weeks, isn't it?
1: If you saw the pictures, I don't think they could have fit another person in the crowds. It was unbelievable, the amount of people that pack into the fairgrounds there. It was a great turnout. I think they set records. And it filled up all the hotels, exactly what we wanted to do. So, yes, it was a great weekend in New Orleans.
0: And it was done without the greatest weather on a few of the days. So that has to be an amazing turnout as far as the numbers exceeding last year, I'm told, by 15,000. So I think that event started in 1970, Lieutenant Governor, and it is now, as we know, it's taken a life of its own.
1: It really has, and I tell people, you know, people come from all over the world. We host a little area in the grandstands where we bring travel writers to write about that event, and while they're there in the stands watching all that going on, we get a lot of great positive publicity for the talent and the festivities and the food, and we use that to market going forward to get more people to visit Louisiana.
0: Well, as you can imagine, I have a few listeners emailing me about the closed primary confusion, and now that confusion has been intensified with the suspension of the races for the United States House. If it were an open primary, Hal and Monroe asked, would this have been a factor? And if it had been an open primary, the election for Senate and Congress would be in November, because we used to do it in October, and we got spanked by the feds because our elections were such that we were electing people before November, and they were getting a head start on seniority against other people across the country. So the runoffs now in the old system were in December, but now, Lieutenant Governor, you know it's a morass that some voters are having trouble understanding.
1: You're absolutely right, Jim. It's a mess. People are calling me why they canceled the elections, because when they announced it, they didn't spend any effort to really say you still need to go vote. There's no marketing or nobody pushing that out. And some people believe, well, you know, the fewer people show up, it benefits some candidates over others. And then the other confusion is did we really need to change the districts before the court decision? If we'd have left them alone, they could take their time looking at new districts down the road, and the elections could have went on, which is going to cost us even more money when we call that special election.
0: And people, as noted, had already begun absentee voting, which is one of the reasons why there are numerous court fights ongoing. And Louisiana, of course, we're a big part of the news cycle, and this is one of the biggest decisions from the Supreme Court in years, and it was a Louisiana case. 877-217-5757 for Lieutenant Governor William Harold Billy Nungesser, Patricia in Magnolia Woods. Hello, Patricia.
2: Hey, good morning. I was wondering if you think that the high gas prices and availability of jet fuel is going to affect tourism for the rest of the year. Thanks.
1: Yes, you're absolutely right. We are now, I'm flying out to California Sunday to meet with the Rose people about negotiating our float this year. And on that trip, we're going to meet with our team to discuss pivoting a little bit and marketing some travel closer to home, because it's going to affect people flying and taking long trips by cars. So whenever that happens, we look at the surrounding states and how do we bring more of those people in for fairs and festivals. This year we're promoting the outdoors of Louisiana, so we're going to highlight all those great things you can do outdoors in Louisiana in a short drive market, and even promoting the staycation, where some people are putting off trips because of the cost of airline tickets going up so much. You're absolutely right.
0: Another listener notes that with the closing of Spirit Airlines, it's almost inevitable that the other carriers will raise their rates. Spirit was the low-cost carrier, although they did charge you for breathing when you got on the plane. But that could make a difference, couldn't it?
1: It absolutely will. You know, people look at, they got a budget for vacations, for travel, and it'll affect not only people traveling for pleasure, but also people will start limiting some of their business trips. So we're going to have to watch that closely as we pivot. And as I said, try to lure more people here to the fairs and festivals, and things from a drive market. Will ramp up that marketing efforts to try to get people to come from not as far and to get Louisianans to staycation. If you're going to cancel your trip, go see a part of Louisiana you haven't seen before, vacation right here at home.
0: 877-217-5757. If you'd like to get under the wire, Jose in New Orleans asks if there will be a move to change next year's election cycle, which includes the lieutenant governor, the governor, the secretary of state, the attorney general, the insurance commissioner, all the statewide office people will be on the ballot next year. Will there be a move to change that to a closed primary?
1: I hope not. I hope next year we can have
0: a... All right. You're fading a little bit out of range, but let's see if we can work with the lieutenant governor and get him to a better location. I think we got you to a better spot now, Billy Nungesser. What about the prospect of a closed primary in 2027? Okay. He is on the road, as you heard him. He's on his way to Houma, then to Morgan City. So we're going to see if we can work with him and get him back for our remaining time. It's always a pleasure to catch up with the Lieutenant Governor of Louisiana, Billy Nungesser, serving in his third term. The last two terms, by the way, when there was an election in 2019 and in 2023, he received more votes than any other statewide elected official. Robin says we got him back. So let's try a third time. I think we're going to have... That's a little better. That's a little better.
1: Yeah, sorry about that. Yeah, it's getting good down here. Yeah, why don't we go back to the open primary and save that $17 million a year next year? You know, it's no secret that they closed it for a few different offices. And, you know, there's a lot of talk that it was done in outdoor capacity. So I'm hoping we can go back to open primary.
0: Okay, well... It's interesting that the lieutenant governor believes, as do others, that this closed primary was designed to hurt Bill Cassidy, and the poll this week shows him for what it's worth, and the turnout is such that it's really hard to poll in this race, and it is a closed primary with Republicans and a few non-party people probably, but mostly Republicans voting in a closed primary. So the turnout will be low. It's really hard to get down in the weeds, but one poll shows him in third place. Do you think Cassidy has a shot of prevailing, or is this a bridge too far for him as he seeks a third term, Lieutenant Governor?
1: I think the no party is going to make the decision. If they turn out in numbers, he's got a chance. If they don't, and it's just Republicans, and like you said, a low turnout, I think it's going to be more difficult for him to make the runoff. But the no party voters, depending on where they vote, is going to be could be the deciding factor.
0: And there are a few more than 800,000 no party voters, and those voters can vote in either the Democratic or Republican primary on May 16th, 11 days from now, but cannot vote in both. So if you make a choice, you got to stick with it. You can't move from one booth to the other, but let's hope, Lieutenant Governor, that it is a good turnout, but I have my concerns that it will not be, but I hope I am wrong, and thank you for joining us. Keep going, and it's always a pleasure to talk with Lieutenant Governor William Harold Billy Nungesser. We're back with more Talk Louisiana after this.
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0: This is Jim Inkster, and as we round the corner and head for home, we're joined in studio by an exceptional artist who lives in Baton Rouge. He has for the last 20 years by way of Kansas. His name is Jeremiah Aries, and he received his BFA from the Kansas Art Institute, Kansas City, and MFA from the State University of New York at Buffalo. His photographs examine the constructs of American identity with personal, community, and political contexts, and he has a particular interest in the First Amendment and the newspaper industry. And that will be the focus of his exhibit at the Baton Rouge Gallery, and the first Wednesday opening reception is tomorrow, as in May 6th, and Jeremiah will be there. He's been a professor of art at LSU since 2006, and good morning.
13: Good morning. Thank you for having me, Jim.
0: You've gotten nationwide attention for this look at the First Amendment. It is a fascinating exhibit that you have, and you obviously have a passion.
13: I do, and I think that the work ties into things that citizens across this country are feeling, a certain kind of anxiety that people have, and the newspapers are tied to the communities that people live in. And so I started photographing because I was looking for a way to visualize democracy across rural America, and I started photographing in the battleground states of our country prior to the 2020 presidential election. And I just found these newspaper offices as one subject among many, but a subject that was really interesting to me. I found them particularly poignant and decided I wanted to do a standalone project with these newspaper offices by themselves. So I went back to my home state of Kansas, the center of the country. I kind of think of it as the heart of America, and thought that if I could photograph all the newspaper offices in my home state, that that could provide a window to community journalism across the country.
0: As we know, there are fewer newspapers now, many fewer than there were 20 or 30 years ago, and small town newspapers used to be the bedrock of the community.
13: They sure did. And, you know, the U.S. is losing, on average, two newspapers a week. And a third of the nation's newspapers have closed in the last 15 years. And in that same time, about two-thirds of newspaper journalists have are no longer working in the industry. And how do we begin to comprehend this loss and its implications for our country? Jim, I know you're a real numbers guy, and I think these numbers say a lot. Yeah. But the numbers are, to me, I can't understand this through the numbers, and I wanted to take people into the newspaper offices and be able to visualize this in a way that I hope can make an impact to viewers and make them see but also feel the implications of that loss.
0: The voice we're hearing is that of Jeremiah Ariz, A-R-I-A-Z. He's a professor at LSU, has been for 20 years, but he's quite a fellow as far as presenting this exhibit, and it is the Fourth Estate in the Heart of America, his publication featuring newspaper offices across Kansas, his home state, in rural areas. You go to Russell, Kansas, where Bob Dole was
13: my grandmother, raised? Yeah, Bob Dole and my grandparents were close, actually. I got some photographs of his father in my family album, but yes, I went to Russell.
0: I once interviewed Bob Dole at the LSU Union, and he said that he should be Louisiana's favorite son because he was trained for the war in which he was gravely wounded at Fort Polk. Yeah. He called it Camp Polk. But he was quite a man, lived to be almost 100 years old, and I remember running for vice president 50 years ago in 1976. He was Gerald Ford's running mate. He brought pride to the great state of Kansas. He talked a lot about Kansas, and I can tell you have the same kind of fervor for your home state that he did.
13: I do, and I think that Kansas, along with much of rural America, doesn't get quite the attention that that other more populated places get. And I think that through the photographs, I want to show rural America, and I'm proud of the place I grew up, and I think that it has a lot to teach people across the country. And the newspaper industry was so impactful in the state of Kansas because it was a state that was founded by abolitionists, and the newspapers were a way to spread the message of freedom. And at this bedrock in Kansas is one of the reasons why the newspaper industry is so rich in the state and continues to be to this day.
0: Well, you, another listener asked, did you go to Dodge City?
13: I went to Dodge City. Yes, I did. I zigzagged the state back and forth and, photographed, ultimately over 125 newspaper offices, and I still have about 25 that I'm hoping to photograph in the coming, near future.
0: They've got, the Boot Hill Museum in Dodge City. What's the name of the local paper?
13: The Dodge City Globe.
0: The Dodge City Globe, okay. And there's also, as you would imagine, a casino and resort in Dodge City, Kansas. But newspapers in America are important to the fabric of the community, and they can, of course, they can create thought. And Bill Clinton once claimed why Arkansas, for a while, was a liberal bastion for politicians in what is now a fiery red state. He said it was because of the Arkansas Democrat Gazette, which was pretty much a statewide newspaper, still is, but it's now of a more conservative tint, shall we say. But it was the Arkansas Gazette that caused the furor over the 1957 integration battle at Central High. Newspapers can change the course of history.
13: They sure can. One of the most prominent journalists from Kansas was a gentleman by the name of William Allen White, and he was a national figure. His writing was syndicated across the country, and he was from the Gazette, the Emporia Gazette. And his office was one that I photographed that really kind of changed the tenor for the photographs that I was making, because I had come into his office, this historic building that had housed the newspaper office for more than 100 years. Gorgeous building, you know, these beautiful built-in wooden bookshelves, and that newspaper office had just recently downsized and had moved out of that space, and there was really just the kind of remnants of that newspaper office, and where the newsroom had been with desks and reporters, there was now just an empty room with a map of the world, which really reminded me that these newspapers were once the connection for a community to global events, and that loss, that the emptiness of those photographs became a way for me to talk not only about the reduction in newspaper offices across the country, but a way to create a metaphor for this erosion of truth and facts in the public sphere.
0: Well, tomorrow night, 6 to 9, Jeremiah Aries will be at the Baton Rouge Gallery. You'll get to see his work. His photographs have been featured in the Oxford American, the Paris Review, the New York Times. You really get some captivating pictures when you go to places like this, don't you?
13: I do, and it's so fun to meet the people that are working in these offices, and, you know, they have been a real inspiration for the work. There's a number of people that I met that, you know, are carrying on their publications as sort of the sole one-person operation. One gentleman I photographed didn't take a paycheck, that, you know, the money went right back into the newspaper and was continuing out of a kind of sense of civic duty. And I just wonder what's going to happen to these institutions once these people that are now at the helm are retiring. I fear that there's not going to be someone to take them over. And this dramatic loss in newspapers that we've seen over the last 15 years, I fear, is really going to accelerate even more greatly.
0: And these are places of historical context. Another listener asked, how many of these places have the printing presses in their offices?
13: Not very many anymore. I think in the state of Kansas, I think there are maybe four newspapers that still do the printing there in-house. A lot of that is outsourced today. But in many of these newspaper offices, those presses remain, and they are still. And again, they just kind of become evocative image for this loss of newspapers across our country.
0: Well, the Washington Post did a fine feature on Jeremiah and his work very recently, and they mentioned some of your faves as far as places that really touched you. Tell us a bit more about it.
13: Yeah. Well, the Washington Post story was really centered on one newspaper office in particular, and that was the Marion County Record. And the Marion County Record found themselves in the national headlines across our country, but also in international newspaper stories when the local police raided the newspaper office, as well as the homes of its reporters and editor and owners, and confiscated their digital devices. And so I had visited that newspaper prior to that event, and have been back since. And that kind of unconstitutional raid seemed out of the realm of possibility when it happened. And I remember the editor, Eric Meyer, had said, I didn't think this could happen in America. And since that time, in 2023 of that raid, we have just seen such attacks on media across.
0: And Sam Corso says, congratulations on your Fulbright honor, and you'll be featured Sunday with Lynn Apgar, won't you, at the Baton Rouge Gallery as well?
13: Yes, sir. Looking forward to
0: what
13: that conversation.
0: Time is that?
13: That is going to be 4 o'clock.
0: The New York Times veteran who teaches at LSU, 4 o'clock Sunday and 6 o'clock tomorrow night, Jeremiah Aries. Quite a fellow. Thank you, sir.
13: Thank you.
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6: It's a dry and warm day coming our way here, folks, at high right around 85 degrees. Increasing cloudiness for the overnight hours and our low at 70. And we do have a front making its way in here. We'll have waves of low pressure, too. We'll start to kick in at least a few showers with thunderstorms on Wednesday into Wednesday night. Stronger storms possible. Wednesday's high upper 80s. Upper 70s coming our way for Thursday with more elevated chances for the rounds of showers and a few thunderstorms. I'm WRKF meteorologist Jennifer Dayramore.
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8: 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It is sub-2 hours. 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
7: I'm Meghna Chakrabarty. 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
15: Live from NPR News in Washington, I'm Korva Coleman. Secretary of Defense Pete Hegseth says the U.S. effort to open the Strait of Hormuz is a separate operation that does not affect the ceasefire with Iran. NPR's Quill Lawrence reports.
16: At a news briefing, Hegseth said U.S. forces have opened a safe passage for tankers through the strait. He said the Iranian boats that have attacked ships there and the U.S. destruction of those boats doesn't cross the threshold of restarting major combat operations and don't mean an end to the ceasefire, which might trigger a need for congressional approval to continue the war. Hegseth said the U.S. mission to protect a free shipping lane was temporary and other countries should take over.
17: We hope South Korea would step up, just like we hope Japan would step up, just like we hope Australia would step up, just like we hope Europe steps up, but we're not waiting for them to do so. We're looking to set the conditions to hand to them.
16: Iran's state broadcaster claimed that its control of the strait has, quote, intensified. Quill Lawrence, NPR News.
15: The United Arab Emirates says it is defending against a new set of Iranian missiles and drones. This follows yesterday's barrage into the UAE. The Emirati government said 3 people were wounded yesterday in a drone strike on an oil facility. Ukrainian President Volodymyr Zelensky says Ukraine fired missiles deep into Russian territory last night. This comes as Ukraine also declares a temporary ceasefire starting tomorrow through Saturday. It comes ahead of Russia's celebration marking the end of World War II. NPR's Joanna Kikissis reports Russia also declared a temporary truce.
18: Writing on social media, Ukrainian President Volodymyr Zelensky said his proposed truce would start on midnight May 6th, a couple of days before the one offered by the Kremlin. Speaking in the Armenian capital, Yerevan, on Monday, Zelensky said Russian leaders are not including military equipment in the upcoming Victory Day parade in Moscow.
19: And they fear drones may buzz over Red Square. This is telling.
18: Previous attempts at temporary ceasefires have failed, with Russia and Ukraine Ukraine accusing each other of violations. Joanna Kakissis, NPR News.
15: For now, the abortion pill mifepristone can still be prescribed online and sent through the mail. That's after a temporary order from the Supreme Court. The state of Louisiana is suing, arguing that access to the medication should be restricted. Louisiana severely limits abortion, and it wants to stop residents from obtaining abortion medication from out-of-state providers. KFF Health News correspondent Julie Rovner says the issue could have political effects.
20: Anti-abortion groups have been increasingly vocal about their frustration that the president hasn't done more to limit, if not outlaw, the abortion pill. And the telehealth option has basically allowed women to get around most state bans in the 20 states that now have them.
15: Julie Rovner reporting. You're listening to NPR News.
21: It's 10:04. Here's your Louisiana news. Louisiana lawmakers will start working to pass a new U.S. House map this week after the Supreme Court struck down the state's current one. The ruling weakens protections against racial discrimination and means lawmakers can try to eliminate one or both of the state's majority black districts. Senator Royce Duplessis, a Democrat and member of the legislature's Black Caucus, addressed the issue at a press conference Monday.
22: I'm going to do everything that I can, even though we are in a super minority. We don't have the votes to stop this madness, but we're going to call it out every chance we get.
21: A Senate committee tasked with redistricting bills is expected to meet this Friday. Baton Rouge State Senator Larry Selders is recovering from a heart procedure after he went in for an annual check and discovered he had an aneurysm. Fellow Democratic Senator Regina Barro gave colleagues an update at the Senate. She said he underwent a 7-hour operation Monday to repair a tear in his heart. According to a press release from his office, he will be temporarily unavailable as he focuses on his recovery. The Louisiana Department of Health has released its 2025 scores and letter grades for community water systems across the state. The two community water systems in Orleans Parish had an average score of 89 out of 100, which LDH classifies as a B. The four community water systems in East Baton Rouge Parish had an average score of 96, which LDH classifies as an A. Health officials say across the state, water system quality is improving. With Louisiana News, I'm Karen Henderson.
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25: This is On Point. I'm Meghna Chakrabarty. On April 26th, 2026, just a couple of days ago, athletes broke what had been considered an unbreakable barrier. They ran 26.2 miles in under 2 hours. That breaks down to an average of 4 minutes and 34 seconds per mile for 26.2 miles, essentially running under their own power at 13 miles per hour. It is unbelievably fast, world record fast, in fact, and it's never been done before. And it happened at this year's London Marathon just over a week ago, and not one, but two men did it. Kenya's Sebastian Sawe crossed the line at 1 hour, 59 minutes, and 30 seconds. Ethiopia's Yomif Kejelcha was just 11 seconds behind and finished in 1 hour, 59 minutes, and 41 seconds. Now, many in the running world are already calling it the greatest marathon of all time. But I don't know if you're like me and you're not necessarily a runner. I just keep wondering, how did they do this? Well, let's turn to Robert Johnson. He's the co-founder of Let's Run. It's an online news website and internet forum for all things running. And Robert is also the former men's distance coach at Cornell University. He was in that position for a decade, and he joins us from Baltimore, Maryland. Robert, welcome to On Point.
1: Thanks for having me.
25: Okay. So you're sitting down, ready to watch the London Marathon, thinking, yeah, this is going to be a pretty good race. Did any part of you imagine, even for a moment, that you would see the kind of astonishing finish that we did?
1: Not really. That's what made it so special. I mean, it made it so good to have gotten up at 4 a.m. to watch it, you know, here on the East Coast, because as my friend Sean Engel at The Guardian wrote, Sunday's race was not only unexpected, it was dramatic and historic, because London always has the best fields and the best marathoners. We were expecting a really great three-way race for the win, but there wasn't really talk of a world record or sub two. And it was just so refreshing that it came sort of at the end of this epic race. It was really just almost out of nowhere.
25: Right. I mean, we'll talk about the end because the end was super exciting. Obviously not just for the one sub 2 hour marathon, but for two of them. But let's kind of do almost a mile by mile analysis here, but we're going to put the first 13 miles, all in one big chunk. What do you think was notable during the first half of the race?
1: To be honest, not a whole lot. It's kind of what you always get in the marathon. I mean, in London, a fast early pace, but they said they were going to run 201 flat pace, and that's what they did. The race is so early on the East Coast. It's, you know, starts at 4 a.m. I actually set my alarm at 5 a.m. because I'm like, I don't really need to, there's not that much going on in the first half. It's just like, are they on pace? You wake up, you find out that the weather's good and they're right on pace.
25: And so what was that pace at the time?
1: Well, they were just right on pace for 2 hours and 1 minute even.
25: Okay. I mean, honestly, to me, that still seems astonishingly fast, but it's not under that 2 hour mark. Okay, so then we get to about an hour and 35 minutes into the race, and we have Jacob Kiplimo, who was he's a Ugandan long distance runner and a world record holder. He actually starts to drift away from the lead pack. What's happening there?
1: Yeah, Kiplimo, I mean, he was second last year, and just, there was three guys up front, and he started to fade off a little bit, but you can still see him in the back of the screen. And, you know, he was like 15 or 20 meters behind. Mm-hmm. And that's why I was so surprised that by the time at the end of the race, because you knew, okay, maybe they're going to set a course record, but it didn't seem like something crazy was happening. And the reason why I thought that in my mind was that I'm like, well, the third place guy is still hanging on there. Like, he's not getting dropped. He's hanging in there with everybody else.
25: Okay, so here's, by the way, we actually have the call from the race. So here's that moment where Kiplimo begins to drift back from the lead pace.
2: These two look as though they've got this to themselves. Look at poor Kiplimo. Missed the break at the wrong time and just could not get back to them.
5: Yeah, so he's working away hard, sticking to the task, but these two now do look as though, certainly amongst themselves, they will now at this point have discounted Jacob Kiplimo. Not completely.
25: Okay, so these two that the announcers are talking about are Sawe and Kajlecha. And so here is basically the call of what happens then. The two of them actually keep getting faster and faster. Here they are at mile 24.
10: It's now about records. A 4:12. Wow. Wow.
5: This race, London Marathon, we know it's one of the most prestigious road races in the world. People say stuff, you know, it's harder to win the London Marathon than win the Olympics, or it's as hard. But it's not renowned as being a super fast course. We got the likes of Valencia, of Berlin, of Chicago. That's where you go to chase records. But today, Sebastian Sawe and Yomif Kajalcha are challenging the
10: How
5: fastest
10: is he looking
5: time
10: so relaxed? How does he look this relaxed?
25: So what's actually going on there, Robert?
1: Well, you heard it in their voice, and I had the same reaction. Just the wow. It didn't make any sense. You're like, what? 4:12 in a marathon? That's crazy.
25: Again, just to remind folks, you're talking about 4 minutes and 12 seconds as the pace being at that time, right?
1: Right. I mean, you know, it's all fast, but like at that level, I mean, you know, they're averaging four minutes and 33 seconds. But like when I was competing, and actually my claim to fame was pacing a Catherine Indurebba to the world record in 2001. But when I was in my peak fitness, like if you were running like, you know, 5 minutes and 15 seconds a mile, if you just increase that even 4 or 5 seconds a mile, you could feel it so drastically. And these people, you know, had allegedly dropped it like 20 seconds a mile. Now it ended up being that the mile marker was a little bit more in the wrong spot on the course. So that mile marker wasn't probably actually a 412. It was about a 420. And I had known that in the women's race because the women's 24th mile was reported to be 504 and the 25th mile was 548. The two together were right, but the individual miles were wrong. So I was wondering like, wait a minute, 412, this doesn't make any sense. So I just stopped typing, stopped writing my article and just stared at the screen. And it was like watching an art form. Like honestly, yeah. I was just, it was crazy. You looked at him and you're like, yes, it may not have been 412, but it looked like one of my college milers just running a mile. Like it was so beautiful to watch. And he was just flying when they would do the side angle of him running. It was like watching a movie.
0: Wow. So it looked like one of your college milers running a mile, but that person would have been doing it on fresh legs. And these guys were almost at the end of their race. So let's hear what happens next. And this is the moment where the pair look like they're on pace to break that 2 hour marathon barrier.
14: Yeah, I'm desperate. Oh my word. They are absolutely flying. They are not just inside world record time, they're inside 2 hours, sub 2 hour territory. Not just, we thought if this was ever going to happen, it would be one athlete on their own, completely in their own world. We're seeing two athletes, and Sahwe is still pushing. He's trying to win this race, and he is on sub 2 hour pace. And Kajelcha is not letting up. I literally cannot believe what I'm seeing right now, Hannah. These are two athletes. This is a W.
0: I keep having to remind myself that these two men are running full tilt, and it's near the end of a 26.2 mile race, and they are really racing with each other. And by the way, it was Kajelcha's debut marathon, and he's still neck and neck with Sahwe almost until the very end. And so here is the last little bit of that race.
5: You are watching the best marathon race we've ever seen in the world. Sebastian Sahwe operating at under 2 hour pace. Yomif Kajelcha on his debut just in the final few stages happened to give way to Sahwe. We talk about this elastic between athletes. You can just stretch that elastic band and at some point it snaps. I think it's about to snap for Yomif Kajelcha, but you can excuse the Ethiopian for not being able to live with Sebastian Sahwe.
0: Okay, so Robert, talk about this elastic, because they really were neck and neck for quite a bit of time.
1: Yeah, and then once you fade off just even a little bit, it's normally over. You don't really see them come back. But Kajelcha, I mean, that was part of the thing that made it so fun. This was his debut marathon. This is a guy that he used to be the indoor mile world record holder. So he was a great track runner, but how could he be good at 26.2 miles? So you didn't quite give up on him because you thought, well, he's got amazing speed. Like could he come back at the end? But generally it's not about who's the fastest. It's just who's got the most in the tank. And he just didn't quite have it. And he sort of always has a habit of finishing second. Like he's always pushing the pace and always making these historic races. And then he'll break the Ethiopian national record, but somebody else somehow will win the race.
0: Yeah. I also, can't believe that Kajelcha ran a sub 2 hour mile that came in second. So here is the finish.
5: And today, Sebastian Sahwe has taken London Marathon by the scruff of the neck, and he has sprinted away from a world-class field. It's Sahwe versus the clock. He's going to do it. We are going to see a legal sub-2-hour marathon to Sebastian Sahwe. It's the world record by nearly a minute. Wow. And just
14: what
5: behind him,
14: see?
5: Yomif Kajelcha. Could we possibly see him under 2 hours? It's going to be mighty close. It is sub 2 hours for Yomif Kajelcha. That is the fastest debut ever. I mean, that doesn't matter. It's the fastest, second fastest time ever. I don't care.
14: He's finished second.
5: About debuts.
14: He's broken two and finished second. What have we just witnessed?
0: Okay. Robert, we're about 30 seconds away from our break. When that moment happened, were you also thinking, what did I just see?
1: It was absolutely unreal. And my favorite part of that, honestly, was the sportsmanship at the finish. I mean, this is a Kenyan and an Ethiopian, the rivals, and Kajelcha just gave Solway a hug. It was just so classy, so sportsmanship. And he lost, but he was afterwards happy. He's like, I mean, in the history of humanity, no one's broken two. He's the only human who's run a marathon and never run over two. So he was proud to finish second in that race. It was just amazing.
0: Wow. And by the way, a little earlier, I misspoke and I said accidentally a sub 2 hour mile. Obviously, I was talking about a sub 2 hour marathon. So today we are taking a look at a true magnificent feat of human accomplishment. And that is that two men ran a marathon, a legal sub 2 hour marathon. When we come back, we're going to talk about how did they do it? This is On Point.

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4: You're back with On Point. I'm Meghna Chakrabarty, and today we are trying to get an understanding of how a phenomenal, once unbeatable or unbreakable barrier in distance running has actually been broken by two men. At the London Marathon this year, just about a week ago, two men ran a sub-2-hour marathon. How do they do it? Well, Robert Johnson is with us today. He's co-founder of Let's Run. It's an online news website and internet forum all about running. He's the former distance coach at Cornell University. And so let's listen to the winner of the London Marathon. This is Kenyan Sebastian Sawe. And by the way, this is a back-to-back win. He won in London last year as well. And right after the race this year, he was asked, how is he feeling about his historic sub-2-hour marathon?
5: I'm so happy today in London, running a world record. I'm so excited. I didn't believe, but I was well prepared, and the training I've done, the results have come now.
4: That's Sebastian Sawe right after he ran 1 hour, 59 minutes, and 30 seconds over 26.2 miles. Well, let's bring in Alex Hutchinson into the conversation. He's a sports science writer for Outside Magazine. He writes the Sweat Science column for Outside, which focuses on endurance research and outdoor sports. He's also author of Endure, Mind, Body, and the Curiously Elastic Limits of Human Performance. Alex, welcome to On Point.
6: Great to be here, Magda.
4: Okay, so as I already told Robert, because I just want to be completely transparent, I am not a runner. The only way I'd run is to chase after a ball. So this weekend, just to kind of understand more about, like, physically what Sawe and Kajelcha actually accomplished, I looked at a treadmill, I'll admit, and I set it to the pace they had on average over 26.2 miles, and I looked down at how fast the tread was going, and I just thought, there's no way in heck, no way. So tell me a little bit, Alex, about how much sports science has evolved, let's say in the past decade, that helped these two men break this barrier.
6: Yeah, well, first of all, I'd say you have a really good treadmill, because a lot of treadmills don't even go that fast. They only go down to 5 minutes a mile. It's, if you're trying to train at that level, it's very hard to find a treadmill.
4: Well, I maxed it out, so I'm not sure if it was actually their pace, but I maxed it out and I was still terrified.
6: Yeah, no. Look, I spent decades of my life trying to run as fast as I could, and I could, you know, I look at how fast that pace is, and it's like, man, I could only keep up with that for a few seconds now. It's an amazing pace. But yeah, in terms of sports science, I think there have been advances, a lot of advances in the last decade. There have been advances over the past century. So it's not just that progress started 10 years ago, mm-hmm. but the benchmark I would say is I wrote a big article in 2014 for Runner's World magazine where I spent about 10 pages pontificating about the prospects. Could humans ever run a sub-2-hour marathon? And at the end of the article, I said I thought it could happen in 2075. So things have changed between now and then. Obviously, obviously I'm a bad predictor, but also there's been a lot of progress in learning how to run a marathon and also the science and technology around it.
4: Okay. So we're going to really kind of talk about three major aspects of that science and technology. But before we do, Robert, can I just turn back to you? Because I don't want to come across as intimating that, well, it was just sort of optimal training and material science and nutrition science that helped cross this 2-hour barrier, because Sawe and Kajelchid themselves, I mean, we have to honor their commitment, their focus, their discipline, their incredible hard work as athletes here.
7: Without a doubt. I mean, I think that, I mean, they're just amazing, the dedication and the talent level. I mean, his coach, Claudio Berardello, this is what struck me. This was prior to London last year. He's like, I've done this job for 24 years. I'm not sure I've ever coached a guy like him in a very holistic perspective. He's probably the best guy I've ever coached for the marathon. And this is someone who, you know, he's coached Martin Lau and Vincent Caputo, the first guy to ever win Chicago, New York, all the three major American marathons and Boston. And he just, like, the way he handles things, even from a mental point of view, he's always very much in control. So it's just, I'm glad you said that, because I think that sometimes we think, oh, you know, these, you know, the Kenyan athletes, the Ethiopian athletes, like they're this group of people. They're all individual people. He grew up without electricity in Kenya and has now risen to the top of the world. And I thought it was so cool. Like, this is, track and field fans, you know, I wasn't alive when the first sub 4-minute mile was broken 72 years ago, but people are saying this is our Bannister moment. And I do think this is sort of the Bannister moment for the 21st century, in the sense of when Bannister was doing it, like, running was sort of an elite sport. Like, people had jobs. It was amateur. Like, only the rich really could run. And now we have a guy growing up without electricity who has run a 1 hour and 59 minute and 30 second marathon. And just, he's broken the barrier of our time. And I'm glad that you are, you know, he deserves the praise. Kajelcha deserves the praise, because we are going to spend a lot of the next, you know, 30 minutes talking about, well, so do some shoe designers and nutrition people as well.
4: Well, so I'd also just for folks who don't remember this, Roger Bannister, right? Robert, I just want to be sure.
7: Yeah.
4: Roger Bannister, the 4-minute mile. Yeah. Okay. So, yes, we are going to talk a little bit about the science and the tech, and you mentioned shoes, because that is part one in understanding, let's say, the non-human elements that went into helping break this barrier. So we got to look down at their feet.
8: The idea was to develop basically the Formula One of marathon race shoes.
4: Well, that is Patrick Nava, general manager of running at Adidas. Both Sawe and Kajelcha were running in the Adidas Adizero Adios Pro Evo 3. It's Adidas's super shoe. By the way, the fourth and fifth place finishers in London were also wearing it, and it was worn by the top finisher in the women's race as well. That's Tigist Assefa. Now, it was the Evo 3 as a shoe in a professional race, or like a long distance marathon. It was its debut, the shoe's own debut. And when Nava says that Adidas was designing it, they had one goal in mind: combine minimalism with optimization.
8: The way we design it, as the name of the franchise already says, which is Adizero, is reduced to zero. The philosophy behind it is that only the ingredients that enhance the performance of the shoe make it into the final design. Everything else is stripped out. So you really try to reduce to the minimum while maximizing the performance.
4: So that final design includes four key factors. One, a paper-thin rubber bottom. Two, the upper uses a woven material similar to what's used in kite surfing. That makes it super thin, light, but also durable. But the biggest change is in what Nava calls the engine of the shoe, or the midsole.
8: Marathon super shoe trainers, you have stiffening elements, which in Adidas history was first a stiffening element made out of five fingers to mirror the bone structure of your foot. We just

0: rubber plate or a rod, or what Adidas uses these days, that U-shaped rim that Nava referred to earlier.
1: And that kind of works like, imagine a catapult in the shoe. So it allows for the shoe to remain relatively stiff. The moment you transition on your toes, it basically catapults your foot forward. And that allows you to go much faster over a longer distance for a longer amount of time.
0: Now, running shoes are regulated by the International Governing Body for Sports Athletics, or World Athletics, which covers track, road races, and mountain running. Nava says the Evo 3 follows all the regulations.
1: There's a limitation on the stack height, so basically how high your midsole can be, which is 40 millimeters. And then it also has to be a single stiffening element throughout the midsole.
0: And World Athletics, by the way, approved the Evo 3 weeks before the London Marathon.
1: Rules are made by World Athletics, and we operate within those limits. Our job is, of course, to try to give the best possible equipment to athletes. I think that has been the idea behind any sportswear company since there have been sportswear companies. So that's basically all I can say about it.
0: World Athletics President Sebastian Coe told BBC Sport Africa that his organization will not, quote, strangle innovation, that they will not do that. He added that their role is to balance innovation with regulation, and at the moment, Coe believes, quote, we're on the right side of it. And according to Nava, Adidas is not done innovating.
1: We're definitely not stopping here. This is not a finish line by any means. We're already working on the next two or three iterations on this, and I'm actually quite excited to see where it can go.
0: So that's Patrick Nava, General Manager of Running at Adidas. Okay, Alex, I don't know. Have you ever had a chance to try, you know, any model in the sort of super shoe category? Because I've been reading people who have, who say you can actually really almost feel the energy return coming back to your foot in the shoe. Is that right?
2: Yeah, I've tried a few of them, and the very first one was actually about almost exactly 10 years ago. And I remember putting it on for the first time. It was the Nike Vaporfly. And it was immediately noticeable. It was hard to stand still. You're standing there and you just feel like you have to move forward because you've got this carbon fiber plate that's kind of trying to catapult you forward. So yeah, it was a step change in how shoes feel, that like nothing before.
0: Okay, so tell me more about then the development of these shoes and specifically how it changes what an elite runner can do.
2: Yeah, I mean, look, every year since time immemorial, shoe companies announce that they've got a new model of shoe that's going to change the world, it's going to be faster and better. That was really never true until 2016, 2017, Nike introduced this Vaporfly, and it turned out they were right. It really did make runners a couple percent faster. And basically, you heard Patrick explain that it's kind of, you've got this resilient sort of squishy, almost trampoline-y foam in the heel, and it's engineered in just such a way that you squish the foam down when you land and it springs back and pushes you forward as you take off. And so the very first iteration of super shoes meant you'd get about a 4% benefit, meaning that you would, to run at a given pace, it would take you 4% less energy because the shoe was storing and returning that much energy.
0: That much? Wow. Okay. Did you want to say more?
2: Yeah, I was just going to say that doesn't mean you're 4% faster, but a 4% boost means you're maybe 3% faster. And then the shoes have advanced since then, although we don't know how much more.
0: Okay, because I've been seeing here that in the past dozen plus years, marathon times have jumped by, 3.3-ish% in terms of world record time. So, I mean, that's quite a lot. But we haven't been seeing the same change or dramatic change on the track. I mean, Robert, can I ask you about that? Because these shoes, I understand, these super shoes are not allowed in track events. Is that right?
3: Correct. And, you know, I'm glad Alex fessed up to not predicting the sub two. In 2013, I also said, people started talking about sub two, and I'm like, we're nowhere close to sub two. I mean, it took 36 years to go from 210 to 205. We only got the first sub 205 in 2003. I was thinking, 2050, 2070, something like that. And then the new shoes, the super shoes came out in 2016, and the marathon times immediately started to drop. And they decided not to let them wear these super stack shoes on the track, and the track times haven't budged. That's why I think it's pretty obvious, you know, because a lot of people, I think, see this world record and think, well, people always get faster. That's just human nature. But the track times, you know, Usain Bolt's world record,

0: record is still there. The 800 meter world record is still there. It hasn't moved at all in the last, you know, 15 years. But these marathon times have just come way, way down.
1: And Alex, why are these shoes not allowed on the track?
2: Well, I mean, you heard Sebastian Coe talk about the balance of innovation, and they have to decide what's allowed where. But I think one of the reasons is that when you've got a shoe with a 40 millimeter heel, going around the sharp corners of a track, it starts to create risks that you're going to be, you know, just, it's like wearing high heels around in a, you know, on a slippery surface. So they made a shorter limit for the track. I think it's 25 millimeters. It might be going down to 20. And so there are, you can get some of these foams in the heels of track shoes, but I think just a road is different from the track, so they've made a different limit, and so there isn't quite as much room for these big springs on your feet.
1: Okay. Now, a shoe that is so precisely designed and engineered, I'm thinking about the kite surfing-like material on the upper, I can't imagine they're designed to be worn more than once, Alex.
2: Yeah, I mean, I would imagine you could get maybe two wears out of those. So the ones that they wore in London, these are designed really just for professional runners.
1: Yeah.
2: And they have to make them available for the public, but I think they sold 200 pairs at $500 a pair. So they're making them, squeezing it to squeeze out the extra bit of energy, they're making them not durable at all. So the ones you can buy for $250, will be slightly less, not quite as advanced, but you'll get a little more life out of them.
1: Yeah. Well, Robert, I understand that, I think the Evo 3, Adidas is going to release more of them, maybe even later this month. And at the price that Alex talked about, a cool $500 a pair, are you going to like pre-order yours now, Robert?
0: Probably not. try to get a used one, but I do think it's hard for the average person to understand what these feel like. And I just want to share an anecdote. Like, good friend of mine from college, you know, she's got four kids. She hasn't been running for the last decade. And I bought her just a pair of, I didn't buy her the racing marathon shoes, but they have these super training shoes. It's about a $200 pair of shoes. Like, I got it on sale for $120. There's some defect in it, supposedly. And I had her put it on, and she was just absolutely blown away. She's like, now I understand what it was like to be alive and go from the horse and buggy to the car. I mean, maybe that's a slight exaggeration, because you're still running and it's, you know, it's maybe only impacting you like 5 seconds a mile if you're a professional runner, but it feels so dramatically different. And the shoe is so light. I mean, people hear 40 millimeters and all this stuff. Think of it this way. Like, when I was racing marathons, I would try to get the lightest shoe possible because I wanted to, you know, you're racing. Your normal shoe weighs like 12 ounces, your normal trainer. And then the old racing shoes used to be like 8 ounces. So, you know, a little bit lighter. In 2016, they got a shoe that was even lighter than that, like 6 or 7 ounces. But they put a huge cushioning, it's an inch and a half in the back. Your average running shoe has about 1 inch. So it's like 50% more cushioning, those huge heel heights.
1: Yeah.
0: And it was a little bit lighter. And we're like, oh, nothing else can be done. Somehow this Adidas shoe is cutting the weight in half from there.
1: That's right. And as we heard Patrick Nava at Adidas say earlier, it's like holding a styrofoam cup. That's how heavy it feels in your hand. Amazing. Okay, so when we come back, we're going to talk about other major factors, again, that helped Sebastian Sawe smash that sub-two-hour record. We're going to talk about nutrition and training. So we'll be back. This is On Point.
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1: You're back with On Point. I'm Meghna Chakrabarty, and we're talking about how the sub 2-hour marathon barrier was broken by two people in this last London marathon. Robert Johnson's with us. He's co-founder of Let's Run. It's an online news website about all things running. He's the former men's distance coach at Cornell. Alex Hutchinson is also with us. He's a sports science writer for Outside Magazine. So now let's turn our attention, gentlemen, to another sort of major area of development, and that is nutrition, because obviously in endurance sports, nutrition has always been a major part of the overall training regimen for any athlete. Now, recommendations for how to optimally fuel yourself in endurance sports have changed quite a bit. For instance, prior to 2011, the recommended carbohydrate intake was about 30 to 60 grams per hour of high-intensity activity. Today, it's up to about 90 grams, so 2 to 3 times more. But the problem is, that's a lot of carbs, and for many long-distance runners, they just can't keep them down.
8: So a lot of the kind of the running recommendations were kind of coming from cycling research. And when we tried to apply that to runners, it was really difficult. A lot of runners, they struggled with GI issues and stomach upset. If we go back to the early, like say pre-2016, a lot of major marathons, they would have like sick buckets at the finishing lines.
1: So that's Josh Rowe, head of sports tech at Morten, a Swedish sports nutrition company. In 2015, they started to make a safer way to deliver carbs to athletes without those GI issues, using a hydrogel.
8: The Morten hydrogel, it's not new technology in the sense of it came from the medical industry, so it dates back from the 1980s. But what Morten have been really successful in doing is been able to harness that technology within a sporting context. And what the hydrogel technology is very much like it's classed as a drug delivery system. And the reason for that is because it's designed to able to kind of transport nutrients through the GI tract and get it delivered more optimally.
1: Or in simpler terms,
8: the best way to really describe it is kind of how the Kenyans and they really say is they just call it the disappearing drink.
1: Well, being able to tolerate the high carb intake meant that elite runners could now start using the regimen during training and not just in actual races. Morten is deeply involved in Sebastian Sawe's fueling protocol. And for years, Josh Rowe and other experts traveled to Kenya to optimize Sawe's nutrition and quote unquote train his gut so that he could take the maximum amount of carbs for race day and during training. So for London back in 2025, Sawe took in about 95 grams of carbohydrates per hour. Now remember, this is while he's running the race. In Berlin in the fall of 2025, it was 105 grams, but the team felt like he could take in more, so they ran some tests.
8: Sebastian will ingest the tracer drink, and then what we do is we capture his expired breath, so we kind of, he'll breathe into like small bags during the runs. And what that allows us to do is evaluate how much of the carbohydrates he's ingested in the drinks, how much his body is actually metabolizing and oxidizing and using whilst running. And what we found during kind of the build-up to London this year is that we still hadn't really reached his kind of threshold. He still had capacity to ingest more carbohydrates.
1: So in this year's London Marathon, Sebastian Sawe took 115 grams per hour of carbs of this hydrogel while running. That's 230 grams in total. It's the equivalent, if he was just eating carbs regularly through regular food, of about 18 slices of bread or 5 cups of cooked rice or pasta all while running. Now, Rowe says today most elite marathoners are following a high-carb nutritional training plan, and it might seem like a ton of carbs to consume in a short period of time, but of course, these runners are burning a massive amount of energy. So without carbo loading like this, Rowe says their bodies will just take that needed energy from elsewhere.
8: When you get to 18 to kind of 22 miles, that tends to be that transitional period where the body's gone from utilizing predominantly carbohydrates as a fuel source to then transition to utilizing fats as a fuel source. And why kind of people kind of like say you're kind of feeling that you're hitting the wall, it's because at that point, if you want to sustain the same kind of running pace or the same intensity, the body needs to work harder to break down the fats to then allow it to kind of produce the same energy output. Athletes now get to 30K, and previously they were very much going into survival mode, whereas now they're kind of going into attack.
1: Pushing as hard as they can until they cross the line. So that was Josh Rowe, head of sports tech at Morton. Alex Hutchinson, again, your take on the impact of these new nutrition delivery methods on elite running.
2: Yeah, I think it's big. The difference between it and with shoes, you can put people on a treadmill and test them, and you know right away, wow, they're 4% more efficient. With this sort of the Morton Hydrogel, it's very hard. You can't run like a randomized trial of 6 marathons and see how many, you know, how much each person pukes or whatever. It's a much hazier thing. But the anecdotal reports, the runners are like, oh yeah, I can handle it, and it's. The world has changed in terms of what runners expect to do. Like in the 90s or 80s, I know world-class marathoners who took basically nothing during marathons. And now people are taking sort of quadruple what they were taking, a decade or two ago. So I think it's had a big impact.
1: Robert, can you describe to us, for people who aren't, like, we're talking marathon length runners, before there was this more efficient and less GI impactful way of carb loading during a race, kind of like, what did it feel like at the end of a marathon when you were just carb depleted, you know, your muscles were kind of maxed out? Like, what did it feel like in the body?
0: Not good. I used to feel like I had like also a brain fog. Like you're so tired, your brain is tired too. And I think that some of this really helps your brain feel good now. I mean, I think that the nutrition goes with the shoes. Mm. It's a combo effect because you're taking 22,000 steps in a race and, you know, 2 to 3 times your body weight's coming down every step. So your legs feel much better and then you're not out of fuel. And the word that Josh used was that they're attacking the last 10K of these marathons. It used to be get to 30K and then hang on for the final 10K. And now it's get to 30K and let's just hammer it home. I mean, and this year, Paris, Boston, and London, all the marathons, they've had the 4 fastest closes in the history of marathoning. And I mean, Solway he was running 201 pace for the first 32K. That's 20 miles. And then he closed in 27:21 for the final 10K. I mean, only 4 American men ran that time in all of 2025. It's like he's not even tired after a 20-mile warm-up. So they're full of life. And that's why the world record caught us so off guard, because they were showing the women's race. We didn't realize he was running this fast. Like he was just warming up.
1: Wow. Okay. Now, both of you have mentioned sort of, another major project that has been going on for some time to actually accelerate when human beings would be able to break that 2-hour barrier in marathon running. And for someone like Brad Wilkins, who's a physiologist, he has also been thinking about this for years, specifically since 2012.
9: What happened was that there was a group of people that started to have a conversation about, would this be possible? Would it be possible for a human to run 26.2 miles in under 2 hours? I mean, at the time, we were working with a lot of mathematical models of performance outcomes, especially endurance performance.
1: Now, back then, the fastest marathon was run at 2 hours, 3 minutes, and 38 seconds. So we're talking about shaving off 3 minutes and more than 38 seconds. That means 8 seconds per mile, really, over the average of an entire marathon. So Brad Wilkins, who you just heard, He's the director of the Oregon Performance Research Lab at the University of Oregon, and crunching numbers is kind of his thing. So according to him, those numbers actually looked good.
9: I kind of came to the group and said, hey, you know, we believe this is possible. Here's the math and the science that says that this is possible or suggests that this is possible, and that all that would need to happen would be for somebody to truly go after it and treat the marathon like a time trial. And we believe that if we did that and we created the right circumstances and the right environment, that a human is physiologically capable of doing this.
1: Well, Professor Wilkins knew that it would take a lot of planning to pull it off and a lot of money. And given that he's in Oregon, which also happens to be the home of one of the world's largest shoe companies, in comes Nike. In 2016, Nike's Breaking 2 project was born. First step, finding the right athletes. And Professor Wilkins led a science team for the project, or the science team for the project. And according to his research, the athletes all had to have three things to be physiologically capable of running under 2 hours. First, a high maximum capacity for exercise.
9: It's known as VO2 max, or what is the maximum volume of oxygen that you can consume every minute. And this dictates your capacity to work, right? Your body's physiological capacity to work.
1: So simply, the higher VO2 max you have, the fitter you are. So the second factor was the runners needed a good running economy.
9: What that means is, how economical or how energetically efficient are you to run a kilometer or run a mile? So you want that to be super low, right? You want less energy per kilometer. It means that you're going to conserve energy, and you're not going to burn through energy, you know, that is wasted, right? You want to keep that energy cost per kilometer super low.
1: That often comes down to biomechanics, which can be improved with form and strength training. The third factor is endurance.
9: What percentage of that VO2 max can you sustain for long periods of time? So what is that, you know, 80%, 90%? If you think about it, if you can sustain 90% of your max capacity and conserve a lot of energy while you're doing that, then you have the physiological capability to run that far, that fast.
1: A high percentage means that a person can keep a very fast pace for a long time. So athletes needed good scores in all three of these factors to be able to be mathematically able to run faster than 2 hours for 26.2 miles. The Nike team tested about 20 elite runners and found that only three of them met that criteria.
9: And it turns out that these values exist in a lot of different people, but the optimal values of all three of those things are actually pretty rare.
1: So the team found those three folks. They had the right athletes. Now they had to create the perfect environment for the runners to make breaking this barrier possible. That included the right weather, not too hot, not too cold, the right location. So they chose a Formula One racetrack. So again, this is not an actual marathon like London or Boston. This is on a racetrack. And then they had to find the right shoes.
9: There had been a team that had been working on this idea of, what if we could increase running economy by just 4%. It's actually a decrease, a 4% better running economy, which is a decrease in energy cost. Then that's the difference between the current world record and 2 hours. So independently, there was this footwear team that was working on this.
1: That was when the so-called super shoe was born. And you heard our guest mention it earlier. That's Nike's Vaporfly. So now the team had all the elements. And on May 6, 2017, the three runners that were part of this project towed the start line on a 54-degree day and tried to make history.
10: With the Pacers still encouraging him to dig deep. And he's trying to sprint here, which is incredible.
11: You can see him go to his arms.
1: So they didn't quite make it, but 2 years later, on October 12th, 2019, Eliud Kipchoge tried again.
12: A barrier once thought impossible is now broken. Eliud Kipchoge is the first sub-2-hour marathoner.
1: Okay, so technically speaking, someone did run sub-2 back in 2019. But Alex, that was, again, under very controlled circumstances, and that's why it wasn't technically a legal sub-2, right?
2: Yeah, they broke some of the rules that you have to obey for a world record. For instance, for a world record, everyone has to start the race at the same time. And in the Breaking 2 race, they had pacemakers who were blocking the wind, who were sort of rotating in and out. So there were a few different rules that weren't violated. So it was kind of a proof of principle, but it wasn't a real race.
1: Okay, well, proof of principle is important, right? Because there's always been the question about just can a human being do it? Now it's been done under legal circumstances in an actual marathon. Robert, I wanted to ask both of you, I'll turn this to you, but for another really important thing. Whenever a just astonishing feat of athleticism occurs, sports, given what they are these days, people are constantly worried about doping. And I understand that Sebastian Sawe especially, he and his team were so concerned about that accusation that he actually was like very, very, very regularly tested, you know, long before he actually ran on the day in London. Is that right?
0: Yes, I'm really glad that you brought that up. Look, you never know in sport. There's cheats in all walks of life. Taxes, marital cheats, sports cheats. It's unfortunate. But so you never know who's clean and who's, you know, who's cheating. But he's done more. He's done everything you possibly can do to prove that he's clean. You can never prove a negative. But his team has paid $50,000 a year and said, and given it to the independent drug testers and said, test me as much as you can. And he did this because the last time on the women's side, when the world record was set, Ruth Chepngetich in 2024 Chicago ran 2:09 in the marathon. And the time seemed so preposterous that I even asked her at the press conference. I said, well, what are you going to do to say to people who think this time is too good to be true? And then 13 members of parliament didn't like that question. And sort of said, I needed to apologize to Ruth. I didn't accuse her of doping, but I just said people are going to have these questions. And then guess what? You know, six months later, she did test positive. So I just want to make it clear to everyone. I think this guy is 100% clean. Like, I don't know that for a fact, but you can't do any more than he's done. Like, he has been drug tested. They're spending $50,000 a year. Adidas and them, they know that this is the greatest talent they've ever had. And he's so hardworking. He's so dedicated. And he knows that other people have cheated. And he's like, I'm trying to prove that I'm clean. So I don't know what else he could do than that.
1: Yeah. Well, Alex, we've only got like 30 seconds left. And I just kind of wanted your take as a lover of running. Cause I'm thinking about, you know, I'm sitting here in Boston and I watch 30,000 people run down the road, once a year. Only a very tiny number of them are in that elite class. But there are tens of thousands of people who run for the love of it. And I'm just wondering what this sub 2-hour marathon means for folks like that.
2: Yeah, I mean, I watched the race and there was just this feeling of lightness. Like as Robert said, actually knowing that this is almost certainly clean was wonderful. And then the idea that something that I thought was literally going to take 50 years just a decade ago has happened. I think it should encourage everyone to set big goals. And, you know, if even if it takes 10 years to get there, you'll make progress.
1: And what a joy it is to be able to celebrate a human accomplishment like this. So Alex Hutchinson at Outside Magazine and Robert Johnson at Let's Run, thank you both so much for joining us today. I'm Meghna Chakrabarty. This is On Point.
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15: It's a dry and warm day coming our way here, folks, at high right around 85 degrees. Increasing cloudiness for the overnight hours and our low at 70. And we do have a front making its way in here. We'll have waves of low pressure, too. We'll start to kick in at least a few showers with thunderstorms on Wednesday into Wednesday night. Stronger storms possible. Wednesday's high upper 80s. Upper 70s coming our way for Thursday with more elevated chances for the rounds of showers and a few thunderstorms. I'm WRKF meteorologist Jennifer Dayer-Moore.
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19: From WHYY in Philadelphia, this is Fresh Air. I'm Tanya Mosley. Today, Kimberly Williams Crenshaw, the legal scholar who named two of the most contested ideas in American politics, intersectionality and critical race theory, has written a new book. It's called Back Talker, an American Memoir. The book takes us to her childhood in Canton, Ohio, and her path through Cornell, Harvard Law, and the University of Wisconsin, where in 1988, as a graduate student, she sketched the diagram of a crossroads that offered the framework for understanding how race, class, and gender overlap, known as intersectionality. We talk about how we've gone from Anita Hill and Clarence Thomas to the presidential election and Kamala Harris's loss. Also about grief and what it teaches a person to see. First News.
20: Live from NPR News, I'm Lakshmi Singh. The United Arab Emirates says it is actively engaging with missile and drone attacks from Iran. Meanwhile, the U.S. has attempted to end Iran's hold on the Strait of Hormuz by creating an enhanced security area, prompting new warnings from the Iranian government. Still, U.S. Defense Secretary Pete Hegseth and Joint Chiefs of Staff Chairman General Dan Kane say the U.S.-Iran ceasefire is still holding. NPR's Greg Myrie with Hegseth's and Kane's latest update from the Pentagon this morning.
21: They said the shooting yesterday was below the threshold of resuming combat operations. And they said, though, that the first day of this operation showed that the U.S., not Iran, controls the strait, that the U.S. blockade is holding while Iran's is not. No new clashes have been reported today. However, no additional commercial ships have gone through the strait.
20: NPR's Greg Myrie reporting. There's a test of President Trump's power of political retribution playing out in an unexpected place. Half a dozen Indiana state Senate primaries. NPR's Tamara Keith reports of voting ends today.
22: President Trump said the Republican state senators who rejected his push for new congressional maps should be ashamed of themselves. Then he and his political allies worked to recruit challengers and have dumped millions of dollars into the races. Republican state Senator Spencer Deary is one of the targeted incumbents.
23: You've seen it at the national level, but I think what is unprecedented is at the local level. To my knowledge, there has never been an election in our nation's history where you have Washington, D.C. meddling this much in a systematic way across a state.
22: A political advisor to President Trump tells NPR these incumbents are headed to their, quote, political slaughter. Tamara Keith, NPR News.
20: In Ohio, voters are deciding competitive primary races for the U.S. Senate and House, and Michigan residents will determine the outcome of a special election and control of the state Senate. A new proposal to manage water from the Colorado River would make it much easier for cities in Arizona to tolerate cuts to their water supply. KJZZ's Alex Hager reports the plan was co-signed by Arizona, California, and Nevada.
24: Those states would leave water in the Colorado River as part of an effort to prop up dangerously low reservoirs. Arizona would still have to take cuts, but they would not be as deep as suggested in a previous plan. Patrick Dent is with the Central Arizona Project, which brings Colorado River water to the Phoenix area.
25: It's the difference between devastating, impossible to manage cuts that would have real impacts on some of those communities' residents to something that's manageable.
24: The plan would still need approval from federal water managers, but they appear likely to pass at least parts of the new proposal. For NPR News, I'm Alex Hager in Phoenix.
20: It's NPR News.
5: It's 11:04. Here's your Louisiana news. Democratic leadership in the state is voicing frustration over Governor Jeff Landry's suspension of the U.S. House races. Senator Gerald Boudreau is urging organizations to make voting on all races a priority, and he's invited the public to attend a meeting at the state capitol for public input on the congressional maps.
6: I just put that out there. It's going to move lightning quick, as always, but you need to know. That's why I said we got to get where we need to get, and we got to get it done right.
5: The Senate Governmental Affairs Committee meeting is scheduled to begin this Friday at 9 a.m. The U.S. Supreme Court will allow medication that can induce abortions to be prescribed via telehealth, while a lawsuit brought by the state of Louisiana continues through court. As AP News reports, the Supreme Court's ruling overturns a lower court decision last week that mandated an in-person doctor's visit to receive the drug mifepristone, which can be used in tandem with another drug to terminate a pregnancy. The lift on the ban will only last a week until both sides respond and the courts can consider the issue. Louisiana's lawsuit asks the court to make the telehealth ban permanent, saying the current rule allows people in Louisiana, where abortion is outlawed, to get access to those drugs. The 2026 New Orleans Jazz and Heritage Festival saw around 475,000 attendees this year. As New Orleans City Business reports, festival organizers say this year was classified by periods of extremes due to weather delays. Still, attendance topped last year's 460,000. I'm Karen Henderson.
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10: This is Fresh Air. I'm Tanya Mosley. My guest today, Kimberly Williams Crenshaw, is a legal scholar responsible for naming two of the most contested ideas in American politics, intersectionality and critical race theory. She has written a new memoir about how she came to those words and what it has been like to watch the courts, legislators, and the media weaponize and redefine them. The book is called Backtalker, an American Memoir. The first of those words came together one late night in 1988 at the University of Wisconsin. Crenshaw was a young legal scholar pulling apart one of the most important court cases of her career. A black woman had sued General Motors for discrimination, and a federal court told her she could sue either as a black person or as a woman, but not both at once. Crenshaw took a legal pad and drew two roads crossing. One road was race, the other was gender. She put an X at the intersection and wrote the woman's name there. The law, she would later argue, could not see this woman because it could only look down one road at a time. She named that X intersectionality. A few years later, with 30 other scholars of color, she helped name a second idea, critical race theory, a body of legal scholarship that argues race is not incidental to American law, but built into it. The scholars were responding to a legal world that insisted it was neutral. More than 20 states now restrict how it can be taught. Crenshaw's memoir argues that the language she named comes from everything she has seen, heard, and felt, from her childhood in Canton, Ohio, to the halls of Cornell, Harvard Law, and the University of Wisconsin. Kimberly Williams Crenshaw is a professor of law at UCLA and Columbia Law School and the founder of the African American Policy Forum. And Kimberly Williams Crenshaw, welcome to Fresh Air.
26: Thank you so much for having me.
10: You know, this title, Backtalker, you know, it's the word that adults use when a child won't shut up. You know, it's not a compliment. But your use of the word, it's like a flag in the sand.
26: That's my intent. I was always encouraged to talk and was always encouraged to call out conditions, experiences that I thought were unfair or inexplicable. The two came together when I was young, but as I moved into my career, moved into thinking about the things that still exist in this world that are not fair, that are reflections of hierarchies and exclusions of the past, those things exist. So talking back to them, first of all, acknowledges that we're not living in a world in which we are all standing on equal footing. And secondly, many of those moments in which we recognize that things are not equal expect us to simply fold our objections into it or to silence how we're thinking or feeling or questioning, often as a condition for fitting in or for moving forward. So we're basically being told to be seen and not heard in this moment, and we have to muster the courage, the willingness, quite frankly, the righteous indignation to talk back against these expectations.
0: Well, you first learned this as a young girl in Canton, Ohio. Your parents expected you and your older brother to come to dinner every night with something to say, something you'd learned, something you thought about, kind of like homework for dinner. I think that's how you put it in the book.
26: Exactly.
0: Tell me about those conversations.
26: Well, my parents were not of the belief that dinner is just a ritual of nourishment and not family time and not educational time. The first thing to recognize is my parents were both educators, my mom and my dad. And that didn't stop when they left the schoolhouse. You know, they came home with the same kind of commitment to prepare their children for a world that we were trying to create, that we were hoping for. So part of that preparation is to, speak when you're spoken to have something to say, to have some thoughts about what you're seeing in the world, and to be able to defend what it is that you are talking about. So that started from a very early age, and my friends did used to tease me when I had to stop playing, you know, a little bit before we were called in for dinner, because I had to think about what am I going to talk about at the dinner table tonight. and many times, you know, it was about things that kids think about. So, you know, I press them all the time about, tell me about this Santa Claus thing. I really don't understand it. So I'm looking around the neighborhood and I'm seeing this number of houses and a lot of them don't have chimneys. So, you know, it started when I was really, really little. But as I grew older, the conversation would turn to a neighbor who was called Barefoot Annie. She was an Italian immigrant and was pretty much, I guess, from her perspective, left behind as the neighborhood transitioned from an all-white neighborhood to a largely black one. And when we rode by on our bicycles, she would, you know, call us names. She would use the water hoses to spray us. And I would come home and report this and try to understand what had we done to her that made her so hostile to us. And these were the kind of ways that as a child I began to understand what and who I was seen to be by people like Barefoot Annie. And my parents would walk me through or ask me how I thought or how I felt about that. So it was coming to consciousness with active interrogation and conversation rather than sort of the silent immersion into the racial order that I was born into.
0: Yeah, and we're talking about the 1960s.
26: Yes.
0: And there's the night that you write about so beautifully. It's also, of course, one of our biggest tragedies for our country. One night, the phone rings in the middle of dinner. Your mother answers, singing the words Crenshaw residence like she always did. And then she sucked in her breath because she had been hit with the news that Martin Luther King had been killed. And you write that you had never seen your father cry until that moment. Take me to that night.
26: And my father was a big man, a former football player, 6'2", gregarious, son of a minister. I call him the Martin to my mother's Malcolm. And when he picked up the phone and heard my grandfather tell him what had happened, I mean, he heaved. He bent forward. I'd never seen him be emotional like that, him being hurt like that. It signified for me that there was a tragedy that had occurred, not just to him individually or us as a family, but to a bigger group of us. I call it the we throughout the book. And it just seemed that everywhere, people were, it's like the wind had been taken out of us. The spirit had been taken out of us. There was such a feeling of an upward trajectory. We were clearly aware that we were in the middle of a fight over equality. I was born, you know, at a time where some of the basic things that we take for granted now were not yet legal, including the Voting Rights Act. But there was still some sense that, you know, we were arriving somewhere. And this was just like not just air out of the balloon. It sort of exploded, you know, our sense of possibility. So I remember it clearly, and I think it's also was punctuated by the next day when the activists brought all of us together in a church and asked all of us, you know, did anyone have anything to say about this moment? And we were kids from kindergarten to high school. And we were all sitting in the church, and it pained me because no one had anything to say. Maybe the words weren't there. You know, our emotions were, you know, all confused, but the silence just was devastating to me. What I remember the most is the feeling like we cannot let them turn us around. We cannot let them take our dreams away from us by just killing our leader. We know that's what they're trying to do, and we just won't stand for it.
0: That feeling has been what I sense from you, the fuel that has really driven you for a big part of your life. And, you know, you can hear these stories so much growing up that you kind of become a little desensitized to them. There's something palpable about you telling it right now as we really sit with what the Supreme Court has ruled regarding the Voting Rights Act and the overturning of so many elements of the Civil Rights Act. And I just want to know, how are you feeling right now?
26: Gutted, of course, because, you know, this moment that I'm retelling was a part of a legacy of fighting back, part of a legacy of sacrificing. You know, people actually died for these laws. They, you know, were beaten, some of them, you know, damaged for life, because it was more important to insist on the promises that were made to us as a people, to us as a democracy, than it was to hide their light or just to fold into a status quo that was unlivable. And having lived through that moment, albeit as a child, I mean, I watched this stuff unfolding on television. I watched the Selma marchers being beaten. I watched children my age being tortured, frankly, by dogs, being, you know, their bodies being tossed into the air by water hoses simply because they were demanding to be given the same access, being treated the same way as any other American. And having been able to enjoy the fruits of that labor and the fruits of that sacrifice through the creation of the Voting Rights Act, which, you know, is called the crown jewel of the civil rights movement, seeing it systemically dismantled piece by piece by piece, to see that history basically be unwritten right now, being erased right now, seeing us being pushed back right now, it makes me want to weep, but we don't have time for that. This is the time to talk back against that erasure.
0: If you're just joining us, my guest is legal scholar Kimberly Williams Crenshaw. Her new memoir is called Back Talker. We'll be back shortly. This is Fresh Air.
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0: This is Fresh Air, and my guest today is Kimberly Williams Crenshaw, the legal scholar who named two of the most contested ideas in American politics, intersectionality and critical race theory. Her new memoir is Back Talker. You seem to have had a front row seat to so much through your parents. Your mother inherited two homes and an apartment building from her grandfather, who bought them in the 1930s. And then you write about the city of Canton taking them through something called urban renewal, which has a polite name and a long history of moving Black families' wealth into other people's pockets, essentially. Mm-hmm. Your mother went to City Hall to fight. She lost, but tell me briefly about that fight.
26: Yeah. Well, this was actually property that she inherited from her father, who was one of two Black doctors in town.
0: Your grandfather, right?
26: Yes, my grandfather. And he was, you know, obviously in a position to be able to begin to acquire property, which of course is, you know, the great American way. He passed this on to my mother, but then in the 60s, there was a move to remove what was called urban blight, and hundreds of millions of dollars were made available to local communities from the federal government to effectuate this policy. And in addition, there was highway development dollars that were also made available. So we're talking about a reality in local communities in which African Americans still, you know, didn't have the same kind of local political power as their white counterparts. So when the debate about how to use this money comes, you know, to the city council and to the city managers, whose property is most likely to be sacrificed to build industrial plants and to lay out highways to attract businesses? It's the Black corridor. It's the Black commercial area. And these are often policies and practices that play out over several years. So if a community is designated as one that is going to eventually be raised and built over with highways, a lot of things start happening. Banks stop lending for development in that area. The area becomes redlined. It becomes less valuable. There's market forces that kick in that consider consistently rob the property of its value. So by the time the moment arrives to take this property, it's worth less, sometimes worth less than it was when it was purchased. So my mother was given pennies on the dollar for her apartment building, for her homes. And of course, what that meant was the ability of generational wealth to build is basically robbed of black property owners. And this was all legal. That's what turned my interest to thinking more critically about what the law facilitated, because in no place other than in the conversation about urban renewal being effectively black removal was there a race explicit justification. But it was equally devastating to see it unfold, and it made it clear that whether or not law is explicitly calling out its racist intentions, racial harm can still happen. That was the observation that I took to college, to law school, and ultimately became part of how I thought about critical race theory.
0: You know, when I read that story about urban renewal and your mother's fight, which she lost, it's like it's decades before you write your first paper on how American law uses neutral language to do unequal work. And I wanted to know, though, as a child, you're watching all of this happen. You're watching your mother lose this fight. And you know, even from a child's mind, that she's not wrong, but there's something else working to make this work not in her favor. Is there another lesson that you were learning? Like, what does that kind of mother teach a daughter about losing within a system that's not meant for you to win? Like, tell me about how your mother continued on in spite of her losses.
26: You know, I think that there was never a question about whether it was the right fight or whether it was a good fight. The only question was, how could the fight have resulted in a different conclusion? And I think that is probably what turned me more to thinking about, well, what does our community need to be prepared to do better? How can we see it coming at an earlier period of time so we can get ready for the battle that is ahead? So it made me think more strategically. It made me think, why was mom one of the few who actually thought, well, let's take this fight to City Hall? So I saw my mom as a warrior. I saw my mom as holding down in her generations the stories that she learned from her mother and her father. My mom was a warrior but also a griot. So she would take me around town and show me the Palace Theater that didn't want to allow her to sit in the middle of the theater and tried to make her go up to the balcony. She showed me the root beer stand that wouldn't serve them in the glass mugs, but would, you know, try to serve them in paper cups. So passing on that history was important in understanding that some of the consequences of discrimination, if we aren't available or don't know the story about how it came to be, we're more likely to infer that this is just the way things have to be, or this is a product of our failures, as opposed to it's the product of power, sometimes racial power, to overdetermine the work that we do to make a good life for ourselves.
0: Our guest today is scholar and author Kimberly Williams Crenshaw. We'll be right back after a short break. I'm Tanya Mosley, and this is Fresh Air.

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3: On the next Louisiana Considered, we discuss what the recent Supreme Court ruling on

0: Her new memoir is Back Talker, an American memoir. Crenshaw is a distinguished professor of law at UCLA and Columbia Law School, where she specializes in civil rights and constitutional law. Her ideas have shaped American law for 40 years. They are also right now under organized political attack. She coined the term intersectionality in 1989 and is a leading scholar in critical race theory. She is also the co-founder of the African American Policy Forum and hosts the podcast Intersectionality Matters, and was elected to the American Academy of Arts and Sciences in 2021. I want to talk a little bit about loss and some of what you have learned from loss. You learned about losing early. Your father, he was a beautiful singer with a wonderful voice. He was a public housing administrator, the man who taught you that law could be a tool for fairness. Then in 1969, he died when you were 10 years old. And your mother carried the loss of your father while raising you and your older brother. And then a few years later, you all lost him too. Can you tell me just a little bit about what happened to him?
1: So my brother miraculously survived the Vietnam War. And my mom, the warrior that she was able to get him honorably discharged, in part because some of the things he encountered as a black soldier. Her hope was that he would now get back on track as a college graduate eventually. He wanted to go to Kent State. She didn't want him to go to Kent State because in the year or two before, the National Guard had opened fire on protesters at Kent State and had killed four students. Mm-hmm. So the last thing she wanted him to be involved in was anti-war demonstrations. She knew he would be in the middle of that. So she sent him to Wilberforce, where she thought he'd be safe. About 6 weeks after he got there, as we were told, there was a fight between Wilberforce students and Central State students. And for years, we'd been told that there was some kind of a scuffle over a movie on Halloween, which made no sense to me. And my brother was a bystander, and someone shot into the crowd and hit him. Well, thank you for that.
0: That's the story you knew. That's the story that
1: That's
0: you believed.
1: The story.
0: Yeah.
1: That's the story. And it wasn't until I began to write this chapter of the book with the assistance, interestingly enough, of the newly digitized archive of newspaper reports, that I was able to find out a little more. I didn't know that the story had been covered from coast to coast. I didn't know that there was a suspect that had been brought in. I didn't know that the local police said that charges were imminent. And I didn't know that suddenly all that just disappeared until within the last couple of years, where I was able to read about it. And then reading these stories about the possibility of finding some kind of justice and accountability, and then the fact that it just went away, and there was no investigation after that. And then later when my mom tried to, they said that the records had been destroyed. Knowing that she as a mother could do nothing to seek justice for her son, that just broke my heart all over again. 'Cause I know how that must have felt. She couldn't protect him, and then she couldn't see to it that justice was served.
0: You know, Kimberly, I've always known that grief is a kind of knowledge, but I've never really been able to articulate what the knowledge is outside of grief itself. And you write a book about a life of seeing, of being able to name things other people couldn't. And so many black families have experienced in some form or fashion, especially during that time,

0: period. It's a common story of investigations that don't make it through fully, or you don't know the full story and you learn things later, or you never learn at all. What did your grief teach you to see?
1: I've struggled with this, especially later in life when I've heard about how grief can be that shadow and that there are ways of getting beyond it. And I believe that there are possibilities there, but I also believe that for us to be able to hold on to the imperative of justice, for us to realize that our struggle is to be agents in our own life, and that any moment can bring conditions, it can bring a dynamic that you don't see coming and that you cannot protect yourself against. That's, I think, what made it easier for me to see the links between the past that we sometimes want to believe that we are no longer living in and the current moment. So growing up and knowing about lynching, knowing about how successful you can be as a black business owner, and because of that success, you could lose your life. Or growing up knowing about Tulsa, how a community could survive and thrive, and because of that success, you stand to lose everything. One has to hold on to that sense of loss in order to be appropriately cautious and aware that no matter the fact that you can have a black family in the White House, you can also in 10 years or 20 years later find yourself struggling to actually have the right to vote. I think that sense of I'm never going to forget how quickly things can turn is what being woke is all about.
0: If you're just joining us, my guest is legal scholar Kimberly Williams Crenshaw. Her new memoir is called Back Talker, an American memoir. We'll be back shortly. This is Fresh Air.
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0: This is Fresh Air, and my guest is Kimberly Williams Crenshaw. Her new book is called Back Talker, an American Memoir. I'm fast forwarding now all the way to graduate school. You're in Wisconsin. You have gone through Cornell. You have gone through Harvard Law. And you are sitting down with this important case. And one night you're trying to figure out how a federal court could look at a black woman and say that her injury did not exist. You drew an intersection on a legal pad and you wrote her name at the X. Did you know what you had at that moment when you were trying to find the language to articulate what this woman was experiencing both as a woman and as a black person?
1: I had no idea how the framework or the word would travel, especially because it was in the context of trying to create a remedial framework for people who consider themselves very smart judges, but couldn't figure out something that seemed pretty obvious to me. So the idea was simply to use an experience as a metaphor to build understanding into their legal decision making. So their understanding of what Emma DeGraff and Reed was asking for framed.
5: That is the woman who filed
1: yes,
5: the lawsuit.
1: So, yes. And she was working in an industry that was not atypical, you know, in the 70s, 80s, an industry that was structured both by race and by gender. By that I mean there were jobs that were seen as appropriate for people who were black, and there were jobs that were seen as appropriate for people who were women. But the black jobs were usually the industrial jobs, the dangerous jobs, the dirty jobs. And the women's jobs were receptionists and secretary and telephone operators. So we're already dealing in an industry that has race and gender structure to it, which is discriminatory. But then on top of it, there was sort of the multiplication of the discrimination, because of course the black jobs were not appropriate for black people who were women. And the women's jobs, secretary, et cetera, were not appropriate for women who were black. So there was precious little space for a black woman to get hired and to advance, you know, in this industry. When Emma DeGraff and Reed said, I am being discriminated against, not just as a black person and not just as a woman, but as a black woman, so I should be able to seek the law's protection against race and gender discrimination. The courts basically said, well, no, you can't do that. This is foul. You can't put two causes of action together to make a claim. Title VII says you can make it on the basis of race or gender. It doesn't say and. So sorry, Emma DeGraff and Reed, we can't help you here. And it just blew my mind. I thought, how can these very smart people not get that if you're protected against race discrimination, you're protected against all of it? So I turned to a metaphor basically to say, you judges go through intersections all the time. You're never on one course or another. So in the same way that traffic going north and south sometimes overlaps with traffic going east to west, discrimination on the basis of race sometimes overlaps with discrimination on the basis of gender. The law should provide a protection for that kind of discrimination. So that's where intersectionality came from.
5: Intersectionality has now become a word used to define so much, as you said, and there doesn't seem to be as much controversy, at least now, about it, not as much as critical race theory. And that is another way to describe something that is now very contentious in this moment. It's a graduate level field in legal studies. It has never been taught in K-12 classrooms in this country. Right now, more than 20 states now restrict how critical race theory can be taught. Your
1: That's
5: name
1: right.
5: is on a lot of the legislation. How does it feel to watch a coordinated political movement build itself out of a deliberate misreading of your scholarship?
1: Infuriating, of course. You know, these ideas have been around for decades before they were discovered and weaponized into the moral panic of the moment.
5: And I should have you, I think, define in the simplest way possible critical race theory.
1: Critical race theory is simply the idea that racial power is not always expressed in explicit racist terms, but is and has been embedded in many of our institutions, especially in the law.
5: I also just want to be clear about what has been misinterpreted, because when I hear that state legislatures throughout the country are banning critical race theory for elementary and middle and high schoolers, when you're talking about a study, a theory that law students would learn, am I right in that?
1: Yes. Well, here's the thing. They're using critical race theory as the subject line for everything that has to do with race. So now that they have successfully said, if you're learning about the Tulsa massacre, that's critical race theory. If you are learning about the way that the Constitution embedded enslavement in it, despite the fact that slavery as a word never appears, that's critical race theory. If you talk about the Montgomery bus boycott and you talk about segregation as an anti-black policy and practice, that is critical race theory. So effectively what they are trying to do with critical race theory is to say that any mention of race that talks about racial disempowerment, that talks about the hierarchies that were created between white people and everybody else. Where these ideas are expressed, they are framed as divisive. They are framed as making white children feel bad. They're framed as being un-American, even though this is telling a story that is deeply American, and it's a story that involves white people who actually came together with black people and others to fight against these injustices. So it's a storyline that they do not want told.
5: If you're just joining us, my guest is legal scholar Kimberly Williams Crenshaw. Her new memoir is Back Talker, an American memoir. We'll be right back after a short break. This is Fresh Air.
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5: This is Fresh Air, and my guest is Kimberly Williams Crenshaw. Her new book is called Back Talker, an American memoir. I want to go back to 1991 when President Bush nominated Clarence Thomas to the Supreme Court, and to remind the audience, Anita Hill, she was a law professor at the time. She worked for Thomas at the EEOC, and she testified that he had sexually harassed her. And mainstream feminists defended Hill, but couldn't speak to her race. And black communities, you know, there was this contentious thing that was happening of choosing between race and gender. And you were actually on Hill's prep team. What did the country show you that week when you were working on that prep team?
1: There aren't a lot of moments in my life that I can say that was a disillusioning moment, but the Clarence Thomas and Anita Hill moment, that when really stands out. I was there when Clarence Thomas denounced the hearing as a high-tech lynching for black people who dared to think independently. And I thought, that's not going to fly. People know Clarence Thomas has been an anti-civil rights figure for some time. He's been an anti-woman figure. He's talked negatively about his sister, you know, with all the stereotypes and the tropes of a black welfare queen. And finally, the fact that this was a black woman who was talking about her experiences. There has never been a case on record that I knew of where a black woman's allegation had led to the lynching of anybody. So I thought at that moment, all right, we're ready to rock and roll. Come on, black people. Come on, African American men. So we put out a call for African American men to speak up, speak out, talk back. Exactly two African-American men came to the Capitol, and one was Luke Charles Harris, with whom I later founded the African-American Policy Forum. It was just stunning how little was known about the role that black women had historically played in even creating the cause of action called sexual harassment. Many of the early plaintiffs were black women. Black women have experienced sexual harassment at work since we arrived on these shores. So the sensibility that my being an employee in this house, in this firm, or in this governmental office does not give you license to assume that I am sexually available to you. That's very much a part of black women's consciousness and history. It's what Rosa Parks understood. It's why she got her start defending Recy Taylor, who was a black woman who was gang raped. So our whole history of the civil rights movement and fighting anti-blackness had this gendered dimension. But it wasn't one that was told to people. So when Anita Hill came forward, a lot of black people saw her as just representing white women's issues. And therefore, we weren't able to stay together.
5: And then 33 years later, after Anita Hill, you watched Kamala Harris run for president. And something like 92% of black women voted for her, but the country by and large did not. And when you watched all of that, what did you recognize?
1: The same division that made it difficult for large numbers of African Americans to see in Anita Hill a black woman, I saw in the white women's vote. So majority of white women did not vote for Anita Hill. They did not see in her a woman who could constitute a repudiation of all of the deeply patriarchal and gendered dimensions of this MAGA movement and candidate from the horrific things that the current occupant of the White House had said about women, what you can do to them, and the fact that women, you know, had lost the reproductive freedom. But she did not and could not represent that or carry a gender forward commitment to through the election. So I call this intersectional failure, and it's the ways that black women have not been often seen as representing a set of interests and issues that forward a racial justice agenda, and similarly, you know, black women have not been embraced by the majority of women. This failure is not only damaging to people of color and to women, it's damaging to our entire republic. This is what we're seeing unfold at this moment.
5: You know, I'm talking to you, Kimberly, the week that the Supreme Court struck down a congressional map that had been drawn to create a second majority black district under the Voting Rights Act. Clarence Thomas was in the majority there in that 6-3 decision. This summer, our country turns 250, and as America prepares to throw itself a party, what is the right word for what you are carrying right now?
1: Oh, I would say accountability through accurate remembering of our history. There are two things that jump to mind at this moment. I remember when I was at Girls Boys Nation, and, you know, this is a program in which 317-year-olds are brought to Washington, D.C. to learn leadership and to become patriots of our country. And I remember they took us to President Washington's plantation, and they tell us what happened there. And what stands out is what is unsaid. The life stories of the people who were owned by our president, who worked those plantations, who served these presidents, and sometimes that service was material, sometimes that service was, in the case of Jefferson, sexual, and this is all unwritten in the celebratory history that we want to tell. and efforts to recalibrate, to incorporate that, to acknowledge the fact that if there is a mother in this country, it's black women, because it's through our bodies that the wealth of the nation was able to launch the United States as the global power it actually became. And so later in our history, when Thurgood Marshall was thinking about how he would engage the bicentennial, he wrote a piece, he gave a speech that was later published, and in it, he basically said when he thinks about celebrating the country we've become, when he thinks about the rights that we take for granted, when he thinks about the legacy that we should be celebrating, it's not what happened in 1776. It's what happened in 1866. It's what happened at the end of the Civil War. It's the remaking of the Republic in a vision that truly celebrates the idea of citizenship that everyone has access to, not based on race, not based on previous condition of servitude. So I think there is a way of celebrating America. It celebrates those who fought for the true America. It celebrates those judges and lawyers and other actors who made good on a promise that we could be better. It is in that frame of mind that I'm going to celebrate their legacy this summer.
5: Kimberly Williams Crenshaw, thank you so much for this book and this conversation.
1: Thank you so much. It's been an honor to be in conversation with you.
5: Pioneering legal scholar Kimberly Williams Crenshaw. Her new book is called Backtalker, an American memoir. To keep up with what's on the show and get highlights of our interviews, follow us on Instagram at NPR Fresh Air. Fresh Air's executive producer is Sam Brigger. Our technical director and engineer is Audrey Bentham, with engineering help today from Jose Yanis at WDET. Our interviews and reviews are produced and edited by Phyllis Myers, Anne-Marie Baldonado, Lauren Krenzel, Teresa Madden, Monique Nazareth, Thea Challoner, Susan Yakundi, Anna Bauman, and Nico Gonzalez-Whistler. Our digital media producer is Molly C.B. Nesper. Roberta Shorrock directs the show. With Terry Gross, I'm Tanya Mosley.

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2: It's a dry and warm day coming our way here, folks, at high right around 85 degrees. Increasing cloudiness for the overnight hours at our low at 70. And we do have a front making its way in here. We'll have waves of low pressure, too. We'll start to kick in at least a few showers with thunderstorms on Wednesday into Wednesday night. Stronger storms possible. Wednesday's high, upper 80s. Upper 70s coming our way for Thursday with more elevated chances for the rounds of showers and a few thunderstorms. I'm WRKF meteorologist Jennifer Naira Moore.
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5: Hebrew Union College is the oldest Jewish seminary in the U.S. Now its campus in Cincinnati is shutting down and graduating its last four students.
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8: Coming up on Louisiana Considered, we break down the recent Supreme Court ruling on redistricting and discuss what this means for the state's upcoming elections and for the voters who already cast their ballots. We also break down the latest nurses' strike at University Medical Center. And we hear from New Orleans artist Willie Birch, whose latest multimedia exhibit is hitting the road. That's coming up.
9: Live from NPR News, I'm Lakshmi Singh. Voters are heading to the polls in Ohio and Indiana today for primary contests. NPR's Stephen Fowler reports previous decisions made about redistricting will play a role in key races.
10: After an effort to redraw the U.S. House map in Indiana failed last year, President Trump now seeks to oust several incumbent Republican state senators who helped defeat the plan. In Ohio, new House maps were required by law. Those minor changes make re-election slightly harder for two Democrats and easier for one Democrat. While the primaries for Ohio's Senate and governor's races aren't competitive, Trump's record low approval ratings coupled with Democratic enthusiasm has both parties looking ahead to an expensive clash in November's midterm contests. Stephen Fowler, NPR News.
9: Michigan is holding a special election for state Senate in the 35th district, which determines control of the state's upper chamber for the remainder of the year. Democrats are attempting to retain their slim majority. Georgia officials are attempting to block the Justice Department from getting hold of the full roster of thousands of volunteers and staffers who worked the 2020 election that President Trump alleges was rigged against him. The DOJ's request went public yesterday when Fulton County officials filed a motion challenging the subpoena. The Trump administration's view appears to be that the U.S. ceasefire with Iran is still holding, despite the latest clashes. At the Pentagon today, General Dan Kane, chairman of the Joint Chiefs of Staff, said Iran has fired at commercial vessels 9 times and seized 2 container ships since the start of the truce. Kane also says Iran's recent acts of aggression are below the threshold of restarting major combat operations. President Trump at the White House a short time ago.
11: Nobody's going to challenge the blockade. And I think it's working out very well. We're going to see. I can say this. Iran wants to make a deal.
9: President Trump taking reporters' questions after signing a proclamation restoring the Presidential Fitness Test Award. It is getting more expensive to use residential air conditioners in the summer. NPR's Rebecca Hersher reports the cost of cooling an average house has risen by more than a third since 2020.
12: The cost of cooling your house is rising because electricity prices are going up. That's because of a combination of higher fuel costs, increased electricity demand from AI data centers, and inflation. A new report from the National Energy Assistance Directors Association warns the cost of cooling an average home in the United States will be about 8% higher this summer compared to last summer. The high cooling costs come as millions of people in the U.S. are already struggling to afford basic food and transportation, with high gas prices and grocery prices straining family budgets. Rebecca Hersher, NPR News.
9: This is NPR News.
2: It's 4 minutes after noon. Here's your Louisiana news. Louisiana lawmakers will start working to pass a new U.S. House map this week after the Supreme Court struck down the state's current one. The ruling weakens protections against racial discrimination and means lawmakers can try to eliminate one or both of the state's majority black districts. Senator Royce Duplessis, a Democrat and member of the legislature's Black Caucus, addressed the issue at a press conference on Monday.
13: I'm going to do everything that I can, even though we are in a super minority. We don't have the votes to stop this madness, but we're going to call it out every chance we get.
2: A Senate committee tasked with redistricting bills is expected to meet this Friday. Baton Rouge State Senator Larry Selders is recovering from a heart procedure. He went in for an annual check and discovered he had an aneurysm. Fellow Democratic Senator Regina Barrow gave colleagues an update at the Senate. She said he underwent a seven-hour operation Monday to repair a tear in his heart. According to a release from his office, he'll be temporarily unavailable as he focuses on his recovery. The Louisiana Department of Health has released its 2025 scores and letter grades for community water systems across the state. The two community water systems in Orleans Parish had an average score of 89 out of 100, which LDH classifies as a B. The four community water systems in East Baton Rouge Parish had an average score of 96, which LDH classifies as an A. Health officials say across the state, water system quality is improving. I'm Karen Henderson.
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17: From WWNO in New Orleans and WRKF in Baton Rouge, you're listening to Louisiana Considered. I'm Sarah Hennigan. On the show today, nurses at University Medical Center New Orleans are on strike for the sixth time in the last 18 months. We discuss their ongoing walkout efforts and negotiation attempts. Plus, multimedia artist and New Orleans native Willie Birch is hitting the road with a new exhibition. We'll get the details. But first, after last week's historic ruling from the U.S. Supreme Court that Louisiana's congressional map is unconstitutional, Governor Jeff Landry issued a state of emergency to postpone the U.S. House of Representatives race in the state. Capital Access reporter Brooke Thorington joins us with the latest. Thanks for joining us, Brooke.
2: Thanks for having me, Sarah.
18: So now that early voting is underway for the May 16th primary, votes cast in the U.S. House races will not be counted. And this gives the legislature time to vote on a new map.
2: That's correct. The governor suspended the House congressional races until July 15th. Now, that gives the legislature the opportunity to redraw a map. And while it's safe to bet that the 6th congressional district, which is currently held by Representative Cleo Fields, will be redrawn to favor a Republican, there's also a chance that the 2nd congressional district, which is currently held by Democrat Troy Carter, could also be altered to favor a Republican candidate. Now, the 2020 census found that a third of the state's population is black, and the most recent map that was drawn reflects that and gives the state 2 minority districts out of the 6 congressional districts. But because the lines were drawn to favor a minority candidate, a lawsuit was filed against the map that it was racially gerrymandered, and that map was ruled unconstitutional last week by the U.S. Supreme Court.
18: Brooke, is it safe to say that the last-minute postponement of the U.S. House races in a bid to redraw the map is part of a national movement to secure more Republican seats in Congress?
2: That's exactly what's happening here. Even though the election is already underway and qualifying was in February, Governor Landry and other leaders are pushing to eliminate at least one minority district, if not both of them. Now, the primary date was moved once already to possibly accommodate the Supreme Court ruling. The primary was originally set for April 18th, and it was postponed to May 16th in anticipation of the Supreme Court coming down with a ruling.
18: So even though we already have candidates who've qualified and are running their campaigns under the existing map, they will have to re-qualify under a new map?
2: Yes. So depending on the map and the lines, it's safe to say the candidates will have to qualify again. They'll have to campaign and travel the territory of their new district lines to drum up support.
18: So what is on the ballot for the May 16th closed party primaries?
2: Well, the U.S. Senate race and 5 constitutional amendments are on the statewide ballot. And depending on where you live, you could have a Supreme Court race, a PSC race, a Bessie race on the ballot, along with some local initiatives. So you'll definitely want to get out and vote and not let the redrawing confusion over this congressional map keep you from voting in this primary. There's already several organizations and even candidates filing lawsuits over the postponement. So the tentative date for that election for the U.S. House will be July 15th. But please do not let this distract you from voting. Please go out and vote in this primary right now.
18: Yeah, absolutely. And when is the legislature going to address the matter?
2: Well, they're already in regular session, so it's safe to assume they'll address it while they're in session. But depending on what happens with the lawsuits and the remanding of the map back to the Western District, it's safe to assume that there's going to be a lot of back and forth. I actually spoke with Congressman Cleo Fields, whose 6th congressional district is the one that the U.S. Supreme Court said was drawn to racially gerrymander the district. He says he's very disappointed with the ruling and that the election has been delayed.
19: There's no harm in holding the election under the present lines and then change them for the next congressional election. There's certainly no problem in that. For us to do what we're doing today, that caused a whole bunch of voter confusion and chaos.
2: And that's the basis of the Purcell principle, not to change things that are too close to an election or while one is underway. But Republican Attorney General Liz Murrell says the Purcell principle is a principle that says the courts, particularly federal courts, could not be monkeying with a state election date when it's too close to an election. But she says it doesn't stop the legislature from acting. So the state Senate will go into session this afternoon and the House returns to Baton Rouge Tuesday afternoon. So this is definitely an evolving story with multiple lawsuits being filed, and it'll be interesting to see how this is resolved in the end.
18: Yeah, Brooke, thanks so much for the update, and we'll be definitely checking in with you again on this very fluid story.
2: Yes, Sarah, it's definitely fluid, and the court challenges will be very interesting in how all this plays out. Thanks for having me.
18: Nurses at University Medical Center New Orleans are in the midst of a 5-day strike. This is the 6th time over the last 18 months that nurses have walked out over ongoing contract negotiations. Here to tell us more is Terry Mogillis, RN from the Orthopedic Clinic at University Medical Center, and Haley Dupree, RN in endoscopy at UMC. Thanks for being here.
20: Thanks for having us.
18: Mm-hmm. Tell us about the cause of this specific strike. What are you alleging?
20: Well, we're alleging unfair labor practices. We, as you said, we've been at this for 18 months, or it seems a little longer since we voted overwhelmingly to join the union. But they have not really bargained in good faith surface bargaining, which means, you know, just some of those things that already protected by federal law. Those things that we know will keep nurses at the bedside, will be able to recruit and retain good nurses. They're just not coming to the table.
0: Yeah, we're really just tired of the surface bargaining that the hospital's doing. It's clearly a union busting tactic to just, you know, hopefully weaken our union. But we just keep proving over and over that we have the strength and we have the numbers and we have a bunch of nurses who are just ready to improve care for our patients.
21: Dive a little bit more into what are the specifics that you're calling for and what you would like to see as a result of the strike.
20: We're calling for a number of things, those things that will not only shore up and protect our profession, but really for the health care of the patient, people that we're taking care of, the health care in this community. We have gotten some gains, but not those gains that we know will really do sustainability for recruiting and retaining nurses. So we started this fight with workplace violence, open access hospital. The hospital has made improvements, not credited to the union, of course. We also have been fighting for some progressive discipline at this point. Since Louisiana is a right to work state, nurses can be fired for anything, you know, wearing the wrong color scrubs or whatever. And we are asking for real progressive discipline, a grievance procedure. We want to be at the table when decisions are being made about patient care with the professional practice committee. And also we want to call attention to recruitment and retaining, being able to recruit nurses by making sure compensation and benefits are in line with the cost of living here.
21: Where do negotiations stand now?
0: We have negotiations on May 12th and 13th. Typically, we meet once a month for 2 days, but the hospital loves to find a reason to cancel it, which, you know, furthers the point of them trying to union bust and of them trying to not bargaining in good faith. We gave our notice for this strike because we're tired of it being so drawn out. And we were supposed to have negotiations this past Tuesday and Wednesday, which they happily canceled probably about an hour after we gave our notice. Where in reality, you know, we would, we as the bargaining team have said, hey, we will stay up. We don't need to go to sleep. We will stay up and we will finish out this contract. But the hospital just doesn't have any interest in that.
21: And so what happens next if these demands aren't met?
20: We'll continue the fight.
0: Yep.
20: We're not going anywhere. What's been encouraging to us is, you know, the longer they drag this out, nurses leave. Some of the nurses that, you know, were involved from the very beginning no longer work. New nurses have been hired, but those new nurses are just as energized mm-hmm. as some of us who's been in the fight since the beginning.
0: Mm-hmm.
20: So we're not going anywhere. Our union gets stronger. We're keeping the conversations with those new grads or new nurses that's coming on board, because what the hospital's doing is even putting them at risk, because they're not doing anything to retain the experienced staff to teach the new nurses. We have baby nurses training baby nurses.
21: Mm-hmm.
20: So a nurse who may have only been out of school for 2 years is training a nurse who just got out of school. That is really a patient safety issue. And that is what we keep telling them. They're putting the patients at risk.
0: What we want to do is set ratios for the nurses who work at the bedside, meaning that they will have a max amount of patients that they can take care of. As it is, they typically have about 6 patients, which if you really do the math on that, that's only about 10 minutes per patient per hour. And then the nurse not even having time for themselves.
21: Mm-hmm.
0: So it's just really not feasible. There's studies that show that when the patient ratios improve, so does the patient care. Their outcome is much better.
21: Absolutely. Nurses Terry Mogillis and Haley Dupree, thank you so much for being here.
20: Thank you so much. Thank you so much.
21: From WWNO in New Orleans and WRKF in Baton Rouge, you're listening to Louisiana Considered. I'm Sarah Hennigan. New Orleans-based artist, culture bearer, and community organizer Willie Birch is hitting the road with a new traveling art exhibit dubbed Willie Birch Stories to Tell. The exhibit features six decades of paintings, sculptures, and installations. The tour begins today, May 5th, in partnership with the American Federation for the Arts. Willie Birch joins us now for more. Welcome to Louisiana Considered.
3: Thank you for inviting me.
21: So start by telling us about your childhood in New Orleans. What were your early artistic inspirations?
3: The first time I had an experience where I was asked to make art in the public school system was in the sixth grade, and I was 11 years old, and the teacher asked all of us in the class to do a scene of something that we cared about. And my grandparents had a farm in Bertrandville, Louisiana, and I had such great times growing up, particularly in the summertime there, that I started drawing naturally cows, mules, hogs, chickens, all those things that you see on a farm. And when my teacher, whose name was Miss Ransom, I want to give them some credit, when she saw the drawing, all of a sudden, a few days later, my mother shows up at the school. And they begin to talk about, we intended Willie to be doctor, lawyer, whatever, and she said, this boy looked like he has talent. And my fellow classmates, they began to rally around me and encourage me to tell the stories of these pieces.
21: Amazing. And you've worked with multiple mediums. What drew you to the multiple mediums that you work with today?
3: I guess one of the beauties of being a storyteller is that a lot of times you're in the moment. And stories are things that come out as your day progresses or whatever. So I try to use that same element. And that element is also found in the music that we create, the music called blues. In New Orleans, we call it jazz. But it's a storytelling art form. And so growing up in the Magnolia Project around the Dewdrop, you meet all of these incredible musicians and you realize that all of their songs do not look alike. Mm-hmm. All of their songs do not sound alike. They are not about the same thing. So as a visual artist, why do I have to do as the commercial galleries seem to project that we find something that we love doing and then we do that all the rest of our life? So as the story dictates what the narrative will be, what happens is that it forces you to do other things or find other mediums that will tell that story. And so this is how I begin to just to do what I do based upon what was around me, because it's going to dictate the form. And in jazz, the form is, it's called original music. That means that I'm going to make original art.
21: Absolutely. And looking at some of your artwork, you really seem to pack your paintings. What's your approach to composition and just filling space?
3: The one thing is that my work is based on layering. They are stories upon stories. So the symbolism that's in it, or the narrative that's in it, will tell one story, but then there may be a story that's related to that that I'm experiencing. So how do I create these double ententes whereby I'm telling more than one story? So the stories will drive the form and create something new, just like the music. But it's not the music per se. It's the culture. It's the way we talk. We don't talk like other people in the United States. When we talk, you may start at the middle and then you go back to the beginning. And then you go back to the end, and then you come back to the center, and you find that link that joins all of these pieces together that will give somebody a complete story if they're willing to listen that long.
21: I noticed after, you know, around 2000, you switched from a vivid color palette to grays and blacks and whites. Can you tell us what your thinking was for this dramatic change?
3: The reason how I was able to return to New Orleans in 94, I was supposed to return in 92, 93. I got a Guggenheim. So I realized that the New Orleans that I left and still had these fond memories of. They weren't the same New Orleans. Now, the root is still the same. The root is built in something we call fractals. And that is how cultural elements and all of that can split, but the main force of whatever this fractal piece, it still had the same vibrance and life force that's in the main place that it comes from. Our example would be trauma. We carry trauma all of our lives, and it manifests itself in different ways, and we find out that's a part of our DNA. And being interested in DNA and fractals became very, very important to how I consciously thought about what and how I would work.
4: We're speaking with New Orleans-based artist, culture bearer, and community organizer Willie Birch about his traveling art exhibit, Willie Birch, Stories to Tell. I see strong themes of community and politics in your work. Could you talk about how you make decisions about the content of your paintings and your sculptures? How do you decide what you want to talk about through your artwork?
3: I look at it, it's just life. I'll say it like that. But to go to the next level is that I had the fortune of being in the civil rights movement at 18 years old. And plus I was in college too. And Orisa Castle Haley, who is one of the premier people here in the movement, who I considered our leader at that point, she saw that I was an art student, which I guess not everybody who joined the movement is an art student. And she pulled me aside and she asked me if I knew any artists who did socially conscious work. She said, have you ever heard of Kathy Kollerowitz? She was a German lady in World War II, basically, and she did these incredible pieces about things that we don't normally see in terms of visual arts. Hmm. As I begin to really understand that, Orisa made the statement, an artist is usually very poor, and they have one foot in poverty and one foot in aristocracy. The problem is that the aristocracy doesn't give you the money. So choose if you're in this movement. And I chose Orisa was telling me. And that's the beginning of changing to being a socially conscious artist for the rest of my life. Here I am in New Orleans, and I'm trying to rediscover what is here now that I could really grab hold to. And I said, I think I got something here. I want to do these things in black and white, but I did not quite know how. And there was this artist who was younger than me, and we started talking, and I went over to his studio, and we looking around, and I said, no, man, you have something else? He said, I got these prints. And we went and we looked in this file, and I said, Ron, this is it, baby. Picasso isn't the first person to say it, but whenever you have more than one artist who are working within the same medium, mm-hmm. adds a force because you reinforce each other.
4: Right.
3: And I said, well, this is maybe our journey. So let's connect on this level. And we set up some rules. And one of the rules was, well, how are we going to make them? We wanted to make them large. Then we had to say, why were they going to be large? They're going to be large because we wanted to put them in public spaces. Why in public spaces? Because that meant everybody had a chance to see them. Mm-hmm. And for myself personally, because I grew up where I couldn't go to museums and stuff till I finally got to Europe, that became important, that, and it's important for people to see themselves. Yeah. So there is the identity of walking a place and seeing something that makes reference to you and makes you have a greater appreciation for yourself in terms of who you are as a human being. And I felt that's what I could bring to the table. So I was going to ground myself into this whole medium and begin to explore New Orleans and challenge the musicians and everybody else in terms of what's here and what I was going to bring that changed the whole dynamics of how we saw visuals, the visual medium in New Orleans.
4: So you have this exhibition that's starting today, Stories to Tell. Why is that the title?
3: That came up with the curator of the show, which is this brilliant young man who was the curator of photography at NOMA, And I met him, maybe 7-8 years ago. We were on a panel together, and we bumped heads, which was beautiful. I love to push, and he pushed back. But he didn't have a real grasp of African-American aesthetics, but he knew his Eurocentric processes, and that's what made it work. So as we talked, I watched him grow, and I watched us become really close friends. So when Noma asked, who would I want to curate a show? I said, Russell Lord. And they say, but he is the curator of photography. I say, man, those days are gone. I mean, photography comes out of painting. So what are we talking about? It's like saying oil is better than acrylics. This is what people put these labels on things. And I'm trying to break that whole mold and say, just do what you have to do. And it'll be okay as long as people believe in what you're doing. It's interesting. I'm 83. So there aren't that many more bridges I have to cross. Mm. And the fact that I never knew whether I would have a retrospect, a show of this scope before in my life. I'm really looking forward to the show coming to New Orleans because there are a couple of pieces in the show are really dedicated to young people because they are the caretakers. Those are the people who I really want my work to engage with. Because they are the ones who decide whether it's worth saving or whether it just goes into the heap of things that maybe people use for a short while. And I like to think my work has a longer shelf life than that. As a teacher, I always want to find out how much kids know. So I challenge them to write a paper and write it as honest as they can on what they see, whether they like it or they don't like it. But just we need their interpretation, them to be free enough to understand that they can be wrong sometimes, but most time they're going to be right, because they can feel it. And I'm saying trust that.
21: Absolutely. Willie Birch, New Orleans-based artist, culture bearer, and community organizer, the national tour of the

0: 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I'm Sarah Hennigan. 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
3: By now, you've surely heard that the Supreme Court just gutted the Voting Rights Act. Vox's Supreme Correspondent Ian Millhiser says there's two ways of looking at this decision from our highest court.
4: The more cynical answer is just that this is the most conservative Supreme Court we have had since at least the 1930s. It is, you know, also the most partisan court that we've had ever. And, like, the makeup of the justices matters here. We have six justices now who just disagree with the Voting Rights Act.
3: And less cynical, Ian?
4: The slightly less cynical answer here is that the Republican justices' view is that, and I mean, there's not nothing to this view, is that America is less racist in 2026 than it was in 1965.
3: Either way, the states are already gerrymandering in response, and just 6 months before our midterm elections, the Supreme Court's gerrymaxing on Today Explained.
5: Stardate May 5th. For a trip that's out of this universe, just cross the event horizon of a black hole. Nothing that passes through an event horizon can ever come back out, so we don't really know what goes on inside a black hole. But we can be pretty sure that it's like nothing else in the universe. A black hole's mass is concentrated in a single point, called a singularity. Its gravity is infinitely strong, but as the distance from the singularity increases, its grip weakens. Eventually, it reaches a point where the escape velocity equals the speed of light, the event horizon. Since nothing can travel faster than light, anything that falls through the horizon is trapped. It may be doomed to merge with the singularity. So the event horizon acts like the surface of a black hole, but it's not solid. There's nothing to ram into. Instead, it's more of a boundary between the black hole and anything outside it. The distance between the singularity and the event horizon marks the size of the black hole. And as more stuff falls in, the black hole gets bigger. A black hole that's 10 times the mass of the sun spans about 35 miles. The supermassive black hole at the heart of the Milky Way spans 13 million miles. And the heaviest black holes yet seen are more than 40 times the size of the orbit of Neptune, the sun's outermost major planet. A wide entrance to an out-of-this-universe experience. More about black holes tomorrow. And you can find out more about black holes in Stardate magazine. Details at stardate.org. For the McDonald Observatory, I'm Billy Henry.
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6: Oh yay.
3: All right, so the Supreme Court on Wednesday, in a case called Louisiana v. Calais, struck down a Louisiana

0: Louisiana voting map. They said it illegally used race to create a majority black district, but of course it was a 6-3 decision. The court's conservative majority said they weren't dismantling the Voting Rights Act, which was meant to protect the black vote in the South. The court's liberal 3 said they were doing just that. But the proof is in the pudding, so we asked Ian Millhiser to tell us how states are responding to the Supreme Court decision today, and it makes the most sense to start in Louisiana.
1: That's right. So almost immediately after the decision came down, Louisiana actually suspended its ongoing U.S. House elections. It announced that it's going to start them up again after it redraws the map to make them whiter and more Republican.
0: And they're going to change it to make more Republican districts. Does that mean they're going to change the map to create whiter districts?
1: Yes. What the law said before Calais, so it wasn't every state had to draw more majority black or majority Latino districts. It was generally states where there were two things that were present. One is residential segregation. So just like black people tended to live in some neighborhoods, white people tended to live in different neighborhoods. The second factor is what's called racial polarization. So white people vote for Republicans, black people vote for Democrats. That's a racially polarized electorate. And what the Supreme Court recognized in a 1986 case is that when you have those two things present at the same time, it tends to lead to whichever racial group is in the majority controlling all of the seats or significantly more seats than they should based on their population.
2: Let's just assume that the court was correct in finding that there was a severe polarized voting in this case. If you use the district court's interpretation, you could call it correct, but what the district court interpreted polarized voting as, Your Honor, was simply if more whites vote for whites and more blacks vote for blacks, then you automatically have polarized voting.
3: I understand.
1: They don't even need to have any nefarious intent. It's just that they're going to pass maps that serve their own interests, and if white people are in the majority, and if white people all belong to one party, they're going to pass maps that benefit that party, and you're going to wind up having the black people in the state cut out of representation. And so the Supreme Court interpreted the Voting Rights Act in 1986 to say, no, you can't do that. It, like, at least in those states, sometimes there will be a requirement that they have to, that those states have to draw an additional majority black, additional majority Latino. I mean, it could conceivably be another racial group. You know, if you had a state that was majority black and the same phenomenon was operated to prevent white people from getting representation, then under the old rules, theoretically, you know, you could have a court order saying you have to draw more majority white seats. But the idea is you don't want to have one racial group that is cut out of power, because that's just what tends to happen when you have residential segregation and racial polarization.
0: Okay, so Louisiana's going for it. What about other red states? What about blue states? Are they all getting in on this?
1: So my honest answer to that is I have to be a little cautious. We are recording this on Monday morning, and things are moving so fast that by the time this episode airs, my answer may have changed. But as of right now, there are four red states, Louisiana, as you mentioned, plus Tennessee, Alabama, and probably Mississippi, which look likely to redistrict before the midterms. Mm. Georgia has said it will not move before, Georgia's governor said that state will not move before the midterms. So that's good news for Democrats. There are some states where Democrats could have potentially passed retaliatory gerrymanders to try to counterbalance those four states I just mentioned. Some states that have been under discussion where that could happen are New York, Colorado, Oregon, Maryland, and New Jersey, but I don't believe that any blue states have formally begun the process of redistricting yet. And in some of those states, there are constitutional provisions or other things that need to be worked around in the same way that we previously saw in California and Virginia.
0: The timing here cannot be ignored. I mean, we've had this story ongoing this whole year of various states trying to redraw their maps to get Trump a few more seats, or to counter Trump trying to get a few more seats.
4: What Texas is doing, actually, we're drawing districts to provide every voter in the state the opportunity to cast a vote for the party and candidate of their choice.
5: They fired the first shot, Texas. We wouldn't be here had Texas not done
3: what they just did.
5: Virginia created a plan that was wholly responsive to the actions of other states.
6: I am going to issue a proclamation to convene a special session of the Florida legislature to do redistricting of congressional map in the state of Florida.
0: And then the Supreme Court enters the chat and says, here's a tool to do even more of what you're doing, red states?
1: Yeah, no, that's exactly right. I mean, the Supreme Court has been enabling this for a good while. So back in the 1980s, there was a case called Davis v. Bandemir. I don't think the Supreme Court has ever actually struck down a partisan gerrymander before, but essentially what the court said in Davis is, we're not striking down these maps.
7: What would be the most fair thing in your view? Is it straight proportional representation?
8: No, we are not advocating proportional representation.
1: It was some Indiana maps that were at issue in Davis, and the court said, we're not striking these maps down, but states be careful, because if you gerrymander too much, we might strike down your map someday. And that was kind of the approach that the court took for about 30 years. It never actually struck down a partisan gerrymander, but it always left open the possibility to watch out if you do something too crazy. You know, we might come for you and we might say that that map is unconstitutional. And then in 2019, there was a case called Rucho. And Rucho kind of said the quiet part out loud.
9: Each case, unelected and unaccountable federal judges would be deciding whether Democrats or Republicans should have more or less political power in each affected state. Now, if the Constitution said that was our job, we would do the best we could, but it doesn't anywhere.
1: If you are the Republican Party and you control the Indiana state legislature and you can draw a map that elects zero Democrats, bully for you. You are allowed to do that now. The federal courts play no role whatsoever in partisan gerrymandering. And that shift from merely holding out the possibility that someday, you know, a partisan gerrymander might be struck down to stating definitively, nope, never, ever, ever, ever going to do it. Is I think what set off the gerrymandering wars that we're in right now. That's why we've potentially entered a world where every 2 years, every time control of a state legislature flips, they're going to redraw their map. So, you know, I live in Virginia. We now have a 10-to-1 map. If Republicans gain control of the Virginia state legislature, I imagine they'll draw a 10-to-1 map in the other direction. And that's just going to be our future.
0: It doesn't seem like very healthy democracy kind of vibes out here, Ian.
1: No, it's terrible for democracy. You are right that something has gone horribly, horribly wrong with our democracy. And this is a consistent pattern with this Supreme Court. You know, I'm working on a piece right now about how, like, the Supreme Court is not very good at knowing when it needs to shut the f*** up. And, you know, and it's not just in the redistricting context. Like, the same thing happened in the campaign finance context. So you've probably heard about Citizens United, the case from maybe 15 years ago, saying that, like, billionaires could just throw money and corporations could just throw money. You know, Citizens United was mostly about corporations, but, like,
0: classic.
1: Before Citizens United, if you were a billionaire or if you were a corporation and you wanted to find some way to just throw money at an election, there were ways to do it. But the reason why people didn't do it is, or didn't do it as aggressively as they do it now, is the same phenomenon, is that the Supreme Court still held open the possibility that we could have campaign finance laws, and if you did something really, really bad, you might get in trouble for it. And then in Citizens United, the Supreme Court said, you know, made it very, very clear that it didn't believe in campaign finance regulation and that wealthy donors have free rein to do almost anything they want to do.
10: The court's First Amendment analysis is based on the metaphor of an open marketplace of ideas, but the court never actually engages with the reality of how that marketplace operates, or indeed with virtually any practical concerns whatever.
1: And that's what opened up the floodgates. A lot of the time, the thing that was keeping our elections, you know, humming along and, you know, not operating this way where it's a total free-for-all wasn't necessarily that there was a specific law that prevented things from going haywire. It's that people were afraid of the possibility that if they push too hard, the courts would push back at them. And what the Supreme Court has done over and over and over again, it did in the Trump immunity case where it said that Trump is allowed to send the Justice Department to arrest his enemies. And then, you know, you have the Jim Comey prosecution. I mean, this court does not know when to shut the f*** up. It does not know when it's better to leave a little bit of ambiguity in the law so that people don't go buck wild.
0: No more cursing when we're back on Today Explained. We're going to hear from one of the ACLU lawyers who was on that Clay case at the Supreme Court.
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12: Sophia Lind Lakin, director of the ACLU's Voting Rights Project.
0: Okay, and does that mean you were involved in this case at the Supreme Court, Louisiana versus Calais?
12: That's correct. I was one of the attorneys sitting at counsel table in October.
0: And what was the vibe you got back in October? You're like, uh-oh, here we go.
12: The justices certainly had a lot of questions, and this particular outcome that we are seeing right now is one that came up during oral argument, in part because the Solicitor General of the United States did raise this, or the lawyer for the Solicitor General's office did raise this in their briefing and at argument as what they termed it as a tweak or an update, a modification to the existing law and the existing framework that we've been using for decades that the Supreme Court affirmed just 2 years at the time prior in a case called Allen versus Milligan. But it's really an evisceration of Section 2 of the Voting Rights Act, not so much as they've been calling it an update.
0: All right. You guys were at the Supreme Court in October defending the Voting Rights Act. The Supreme Court, as you see it, just eviscerated a crucial component of the Voting Rights Act. Louisiana, at least, is trying to stop an election in the middle of an election to redraw the maps. What does the ACLU do now? What's the plan?
12: What's the plan? We don't think this is legal. Surprise, surprise. And certainly, not only do we not think that the governor has no authority to do this, obviously we're worried greatly about the rights of voters who have already cast their ballots and the confusion and chaos and disruption this is already going to cause. And so there was already a lawsuit filed. There will be more, and we are in court challenging that. We're hearing indications that other states are interested in plowing forward following Louisiana's lead here. Obviously, Florida had already had the special session plan. Mississippi has one that they're contemplating as well and has already been announced. So, unfortunately, we're living in a time when you've got politicians who are very, very willing to take whatever opportunity that they have to basically accrue power to themselves. And that's, unfortunately, really, really disappointing, to say the least.
0: We're also living in a time where, let's just say, Black Americans don't vote as a bloc. We saw story after story after the 2024 election of Black voters abandoning the Democrats and voting for Donald Trump. So how are you guys at the ACLU right now thinking about these partisan gerrymanders, which end up being racial gerrymanders, which the Supreme Court saying that, you know, the United States legislatively doesn't need to protect anymore?
12: Look, gerrymandering in whatever form and whoever it's done by is not a good thing for a country that likes to say it is a democracy. We want voters to be able to have an ability to hold their political leaders accountable, right? If they do things, if they make policies that are bad for their communities or bad for their well-being or bad for their economic opportunity. You want voters to be able to speak to that, right, at the ballot box. And gerrymandering really turns that on its head. And you get the, you know, politicians, you've, I'm sure, heard this many times, and I will say it again, you know, politicians shouldn't be choosing their voters. Voters should be choosing their politicians. And that's, you know, gerrymandering flips what we should be seeing in a democracy on its head.
0: But aren't we also gerrymandering districts at the same time to preserve minority votes? And haven't we been doing that for decades?
12: I would not say that in the least, right? That is the false equivalency that, you know, people are calling in when they're celebrating this Louisiana versus Kelly decision, right? What voters of color have been asking for and what the Voting Rights Act had been protecting is just an opportunity to participate on equal terms in that political process and bring them up to basic fairness.
13: Let us march on ballot boxes until brotherhood is more than a meaningless word at the end of the prayer, but the first order of business on every legislative agenda. Let us march on ballot boxes.
14: But even if we pass this bill, the battle will not be over. What happened in Selma is part of a far larger movement which reaches into every section and state of America. It is the effort of American Negroes to secure for themselves the full blessings of American life.
12: And that is what is being, I think, undersold here or completely perverted when people talk about what's going on with this ruling, with what vote dilution means and diminishing voters of color, and what we've all been trying, the project of the Voting Rights Act for the last 60 years.
0: But the problem we have in this country right now is that not everyone sees it that way.
12: That is unfortunately part of the problem. And, you know, one of the things that, you know, certainly we at the ACLU partners across the board have been trying to yell at the top of our lungs, right? How do we shift that narrative? How do we get people to understand that you don't cure racism or the effects of, you know, centuries of Jim Crow and structural inequality and all the things that we aspire to, and that is a promise of the Reconstruction Amendments, is the promise of our country, is the promise of being here, calling ourselves American, right? By ignoring problems in order to fix them. You need to wrestle with them in order to bring us to a better place. And that's the unfortunate place that we are. And it's the work that we have cut out for us as we, you know, take this time and this moment to think about how do we, you know, I think this is really a moment, a call to everybody of conscience to renew, to have a renewed civil rights movement and, you know, move the ball forward again.
0: That sounds nice. It doesn't seem to be happening yet, but who knows? Maybe things will get so bad that we get there. In the meantime, what we're left with is this tit for tat. Texas redraws, California redraws, Missouri redraws, Virginia redraws. When you see Virginia and California redrawing, do you feel as badly as you feel when you see Texas and Missouri redrawing?
12: This is not good for democracy. This is not good for voters who want to have a say in what happens at their community, not just, you know, at the national federal level, right? But I do think it's important to understand why this started in the first instance, what precipitated this kind of race to the bottom when it comes to gerrymandering and in this tit for tat kind of way. And how did we get here in the first place, right? This sort of very brazen, blatant attempt to grab power. And that started with President Trump pushing states to open this Pandora's box with Texas.
15: I won Texas. I got the highest vote in the history of Texas, as you probably know. And we are entitled to five more seats.
12: And, you know, seeing California respond in kind and other states in kind, I think that is a very foreseeable consequence when that door was opened at the end of the day.
0: So what does the ACLU see as its role in this race to the bottom?
12: you know, we're going to continue to push back with every single tool that we have, including litigation. Obviously, there have been attempts to rein this in and get our Congress to actually take action here. You know, Congress has authority to act, and you know, we need them to do so. And today, yesterday's ruling, or 2 days ago now, Wednesday's ruling removes any remaining excuse for inaction, I would say. So, you know, whether they will move, obviously is a question, but they certainly have a role to play in this. And, you know, we're going to be doing the same at the state level, pushing for state voting rights acts, pushing for provisions at the state level constitutions to try to do what we can to rein in the excesses that we anticipate coming from this ruling and we're already seeing.
0: You'll remember certainly, Sophia, that there was a state, Indiana, that refused to redraw its lines, which is to say, you know, a red state that refused to redraw its lines. There are still members of both parties that say, you know, we are not going to race to the bottom here. We want credible democracy for our voters. Do you think that's a sign that maybe one day when there's a different composition of the House of Representatives and the Senate in the United States, that maybe there's like, I don't know, a new Voting Rights Act to make up for the fact that one of them just got gutted that addresses this race to the bottom? And maybe re-enshrine some of the values of voting in this democracy?
12: Well, I don't want to be, you know, a pessimist here. I want to be an eternal optimist, and I am. And I want to say absolutely yes. And the example that you have given with respect to Indiana, I think that was certainly a bright spot. But, you know, there were people in California, legislators in California, legislators in Texas, both of whom introduce bills in Congress while this was happening to say, hey, you know, this is a bridge too far. We need to start reining this in.
16: Mr. Speaker, this is the moment to bring the senseless redistricting war to an end.
12: You know, I think this is one of those moments. This decision from the Supreme Court is one of that these moments where we're going to see, unfortunately, a fallout from this that I hope people are appalled by and will look to their own conscience about this and say, this is not the country we want to be, and take action.
0: Sophia Lynn Lakin, eternal optimist at the American Civil Liberties Union. Earlier in the program, you heard from Ian Millhiser, unrepentant pessimist at Vox.com. Dustin DeSoto and Kelly Wessinger produced for us today. Amin Al-Assadi, Gabriel Donatov, David Tatasciore, and Bridger Dunnigan were here to help. I'm Sean Ramosfirm, and this is Today Explained.
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18: It's a dry and warm day coming our way here, folks. That high right around 85 degrees. Increasing cloudiness for the overnight hours and our low at 70. And we do have a front making its way in here. We'll have waves of low pressure, too. We'll start to kick in at least a few showers with thunderstorms on Wednesday into Wednesday night. Stronger storms possible. Wednesday's high upper 80s. Upper 70s coming our way for Thursday with more elevated chances for the rounds of showers and a few thunderstorms. I'm WRKF meteorologist Jennifer Aramore.
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18: I'm Chris Boyd. Up next on Think, there is one Trump administration act of aggression against a foreign power that's going at least as well as planned.
2: So all of this allows Venezuela to participate more fully in the global economy, and that actually is going to be good for Venezuelans.
18: We'll talk about how Venezuela's acting president is running the country now that Nicolas Maduro is in a New York jail awaiting trial, about why most Venezuelans are not all that upset about the change in leadership.
2: The exchange rate is still poor, prices are still high, but there is very little insecurity in the country.
18: And about whether U.S. interference is likely to deliver true democratic reforms. Our conversation starts after a short break.
4: Live from NPR News, I'm Lakshmi Singh. Secretary of Defense Pete Hegseth says the U.S. effort to open the Strait of Hormuz is a separate operation that does not affect the ceasefire with Iran. Here's NPR's Quill Lawrence.
21: At a news briefing, Hegseth said U.S. forces have opened a safe passage for tankers through the strait. He said the Iranian boats that have attacked ships there and the U.S. destruction of those boats doesn't cross the threshold of restarting major combat operations and don't mean an end to the ceasefire, which might trigger a need for congressional approval to continue the war. Hegseth said the U.S. mission to protect a free shipping lane was temporary and other countries should take over.
22: We hope South Korea would step up, just like we hope Japan would step up, just like we hope Australia would step up, just like we hope Europe steps up, but we're not waiting for them to do so. We're looking to set the conditions to hand to them.
21: Iran's state broadcaster claimed that its control of the strait has, quote, intensified. Quill Lawrence, NPR News.
4: The price of oil remains high. NPR Scott Horsley reports on what that means for drivers heading into warmer months.
23: Crude oil prices have come down slightly from their peak on Monday, but the U.S. benchmark is still well above $100 a barrel. And investors are growing nervous that relief could be a long time in coming. Futures contracts for Brent oil to be delivered 6 months from now are still priced above $90 a barrel. Retail gasoline prices in the U.S. continue to climb. AAA says the average price of regular gas rose more than 2 cents overnight to about $4.48. A gallon. Scott Horsley, NPR News, Washington.
4: In an interview published in The New Yorker this week, former President Barack Obama was asked about the Trump administration's decision to join Israel in waging war against Iran in late February. Obama says when he was president, Israeli Prime Minister Benjamin Netanyahu had made the same arguments for armed confrontation with Iran to him that Netanyahu has made to Trump. Obama adds that Netanyahu may have, quote, gotten what he wanted, but whether that is ultimately best for the Israeli or the American people, Obama says he'd question that. There are now 2 confirmed and 5 suspected Hanna virus cases linked to a cruise ship anchored off the coast of Cape Verde. NPR's Gabriela Emanuel has the latest.
24: Hantavirus is a rare but serious condition that typically spreads because of exposure to rodent urine, feces, or saliva. But in a small number of cases, the virus can be transmitted between people. The WHO's Maria Van Kerkhove spoke at a press conference Tuesday.
26: We do believe that there may be some human-to-human transmission that's happening among the really close contacts, the husband and wife, people who've shared cabins, etc.
24: She says the initial cases may have contracted the virus when off the ship. She says officials have brought more personal protective equipment on board for the passengers who remain on the boat. 3 people have died of the 147 passengers and crew members. Gabriela Emanuel, NPR News.
4: This is NPR News. The Department of Justice is requesting the full roster of 2020 election workers in Fulton County, Georgia, as the Trump administration continues its efforts to investigate and relitigate the election President Trump lost. The subpoena for the information dated April 17th was made public yesterday in a motion by Fulton County officials to quash the subpoena. It is May 5th, Cinco de Mayo, marking the anniversary of Mexican troops' 1862 victory over invading French forces at the Battle of Puebla, not to be confused with Mexican Independence Day, which is in September. In the U.S., communities stage Cinco de Mayo parades, reenactments, block parties, and other festivities to celebrate Mexican culture. A quintessential British institution, the pub, is on the decline. NPR's Lauren Freyer reports.
1: The British Beer and Pub Association says an average of 2 pubs closed per day in the first 3 months of this year. That's about 2,400 jobs lost. The association blames rising rents and taxes. Alcohol consumption is also down, and prices in supermarkets versus pubs have been widening for years. Scotland has seen the most pubs close. Wales is the only region to see an increased number. Earlier this year, some pubs banned members of parliament, refusing to serve them. Last month, the government gave in and offered pubs and music venues a 15% tax rebate. But the British Beer and Pub Association says a long-term plan is needed to, quote, save pubs, jobs, and hearts of communities. Lauren Freyer, NPR News, London.
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8: A lot of what the U.S. has tried to get done around the world recently seems to have gone sour. President Trump's love for tariffs and disdain for NATO have drained any remaining goodwill from his counterparts in Europe. And although U.S. and Israeli airstrikes quickly killed Ayatollah Ali Khamenei in late February, he was succeeded by his son, who is 30 years younger and every bit as much the hardliner. Probably to President Trump's chagrin, all this bad news has pushed a successful act of U.S. aggression out of the spotlight.
9: An assault like people have not seen since World War II. It was a force against a heavily fortified military fortress in the heart of Caracas to bring outlaw dictator Nicolas Maduro to justice.
8: From KERA in Dallas, this is Think. I'm Chris Boyd. There are plenty of Americans who think the United States should not have nabbed the sitting president of Venezuela and sent him to New York to await trial on drug charges. But as my guest will explain, it's hard to argue that the operation to remove Nicolas Maduro didn't go off as U.S. planners intended. The question now for oil investors, for democracy advocates, and for the people of Venezuela is, what next? Missy Ryan is a staff writer at The Atlantic, where you can read her article, Venezuela Seems to Be Going Well. Missy, welcome to Think.
10: Thank you.
8: I will note that the question mark in my voice came from the headline. That is not my editorial addition. You note that, I mean, President Trump's critics were aghast when word came down about U.S. troops nabbing Maduro from Venezuela in early January. Remind us, if you will, of what made that operation so shocking for many observers.
10: Yeah, so the lead up to the operation was, you know, there was a lot of foreshadowing, let's say, to what happened in early January. And what there was this huge naval buildup. There was a lot of hints that the Trump administration was putting down about Maduro's future. There was an oil quarantine that the United States had imposed along with the intensification of sanctions. But really, you know, even despite all of that, it was still shocking to see that the United States had sent in a team of elite special operators, Delta Force soldiers, to essentially capture the Venezuelan president and his wife from their residence in Caracas and hustle them onto a U.S. aircraft where they were taken to New York to face charges on drug trafficking and other alleged crimes. So just kind of the boldness of this action in a foreign country without any sort of green light from Congress. And, you know, I think there was widespread consensus within the international community and certainly the American political establishment that Maduro was not a legitimate leader. He manipulated the most recent elections in Venezuela and was an incredibly oppressive leader and oversaw kind of a destruction of the Venezuelan state and economy. But still, to see U.S. troops taking this action in a very bold way in another country was very surprising and shocking for a lot of the president's critics and you know, I think even some of his supporters.
8: What do we know, Missy, about why it happened when it happened?
10: Well, the president had planned it for at least 3 months. That's what the military leader said after the fact. We do know that there had been on and off attempts since the beginning of the Trump administration to broker some kind of managed exit for Nicolas Maduro. They had floated the idea of some sort of exile for him. And essentially Maduro kind of called their bluff wrongly, so as it seems in retrospect. But I think Trump, you know, decided that now was the time to act against him and that it was time in his view to really reclaim the oil that had been stolen, as he has put it, although that's not really the case, and to do away with a dictator who had sort of been a bête noire for him in the Western Hemisphere in a country that's right across the Caribbean.
8: Were the military teams that planned and carried out the raid pleasantly surprised by this quick and clean outcome, or was that the result that they had predicted they could deliver from the start?
10: In some ways, it was a very risky operation. You're talking about inserting a team of several dozen special operators into the foreign capital. Venezuela does have significant air defense systems that it's obtained from Russia and other places. So that is a huge challenge. Nobody knew exactly what they were going to encounter. He was very famously guarded by these Cuban kind of personal presidential guard, if you will. But on the other hand, you know, Venezuela's military is incredibly corrupt. It's, you know, a decayed military power, if you will. So in that sense, it's not going up against a country like Iran or certainly any kind of near peer competitor like Russia. So, you know, the depth of the Venezuelan military was not significant. And in fact, they faced very little opposition, or, you know, they faced from the kind of more advanced air defenses as they went in. You know, it was kind of a narrow miss in one sense, because there was shooting that happened as they came in and approached by helicopter, and one of the helicopter pilots was actually shot in the leg. They managed to all get out safely, but you could imagine what had happened if that incident had gone a different way. You could have had a helicopter crash, and we would be having a very different conversation right now had that occurred.
8: Among U.S. leaders who disapproved of the operation at the time, and beyond the operation itself, what were the complications in the aftermath that they worried might happen as a result?
10: Well, I mean, the real concerns were some sort of Iraq-type situation, and that's what we heard from a number of different members of Congress. That was the biggest, you know, and that obviously would be a drain on America's human and fiscal resources, not to mention a distraction from the real kind of strategic national threats that the United States needs to get after, namely China. And so that was the biggest thing we heard about. And then, you know, there was also concerns about kind of the president exceeding his constitutional authority in launching this operation. You know, you'll remember that the Trump administration labeled this a kind of simple law enforcement operation, I think is what Marco Rubio called it, because they said there was an indictment that dated back to 2020, I believe, for Maduro. And, you know, I mean, and as I said, everybody agreed that Maduro was a bad leader, that he was illegitimate. But the fact that Trump decided to use the military in this way was kind of a different story. But the biggest concern really is that this was going to turn into another chaos, Iraq-style chaos and violent ongoing insurgent-type situation.
8: Okay, we have to say 4 months on, life in Venezuela seems pretty normal. But how relative is the term normal when applied to Venezuela in the 2020s?
10: Yeah, you know, I talked to a number of people there on the ground in Caracas, and they said, look, you know, and these are people who had many of the same expectations that the Democrats and President Trump's critics had, that this really could turn into a conflagration. And they said, you know, that the economy is still terrible. There are still the kind of lack of services and normal government functioning. But on the other hand, the economy has started to stabilize. The exchange rate is still poor and prices are still high, but there is very little insecurity in the country. And the interim government, you know, basically what Trump did was take out Maduro, the head of the snake, as they would have called him, and left in charge his number two, Delcy Rodriguez, who was the vice president. She's now become the interim leader, and basically everybody beneath her. Those authorities have kind of dialed back the repression in the last 4 months. They've let hundreds of prisoners out of jail, political prisoners. There are many more still in jail, but they have kind of laid off some of the worst, most heavy-handed repressive tactics that the administration, that the regime in Venezuela is known for, in terms of rounding up people indiscriminately at protests, in terms of, you know, torture, in terms of some of the things that happened even in the first days after Maduro's ouster, which included stopping people on the streets and looking for signs that they had on their phone, any sort of criticism of Maduro, and arresting them. The Trump administration has leaned on them to halt some of these things. They've placed a lot of emphasis on the release of political prisoners in particular. And so what the administration is doing is saying, you know, you have to take certain steps, and we are not going to give you the money that your oil is getting when it's sold on the international market unless you meet our criteria. And that's sort of the balance that the interim authorities in Venezuela are doing right now, which is that, you know, I think they're kind of being forced into take a modicum of reforms. But at the same time, they have gone, much, much less far than the advocates of full democracy and certainly the Venezuelan opposition would like.
8: Why are U.S. leaders content to have Delcy Rodriguez in the top spot for now, even beyond the sort of limited time that an interim president is supposed to be acting? Like, how different is she in demeanor, in philosophy, in governance than her boss was?
10: Well, she's definitely cut from the same revolutionary cloth as Maduro, but the difference, I think, with Delcy and with Maduro is that she is willing to subordinate those principles or those beliefs to survival and to working with this regime. She is working closely with the Trump administration. She has had regular communication with Marco Rubio personally. She has conceded to an arrangement where the United States gets the proceeds of Venezuelan oil sales. Remember, it has the world's largest proven oil reserve, so this is a significant amount of money. So she has acceded to their demands to essentially allow the United States to take that money, put it in a bank account in the United States, and then the Trump administration will give some of that money back to the government of Venezuela when it gets and reviews kind of budget and spending requests from Delcy and her government.
8: So her compliance is as much about a pragmatic calculation of her own political survival as anything else.
10: 100%. I do think there's also some acknowledgement that this is the only feasible path to economic recovery for Venezuela. You know, under this, the Venezuela's, you know, right now poised to have a huge surge in economic growth because now, number one, the Trump administration has lifted sanctions. So Venezuela can sell its oil more widely. It's no longer required to sell it at a big discount in order to get around those sanctions. There are now new international companies coming in and signing additional oil deals, albeit at less kind of like nationalistic, under less nationalistic terms, more kind of common international terms, but there's those deals are still happening. And then, of course, as I said, because of the high oil sanctions. So all of this allows Venezuela to participate more fully in the global economy, and that actually is going to be good for Venezuelans.
8: My guest, Missy Ryan, is a staff writer at The Atlantic. We're talking about her article, Venezuela Seems to Be Going Well. We'll be right back.

0: I'm Debbie Elliott. 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

0: I'm Debbie Elliott. 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
8: You're listening to Think. I'm Chris Boyd. Today we're talking about a foreign intervention of the United States that seems to have been relatively successful, especially compared with a lot of the fears around it when it happened. And that is the operation to remove Venezuelan President Nicolas Maduro and bring him to New York to stand trial on drug charges. My guest, Missy Ryan, is a staff writer at The Atlantic. She wrote about this in an article headlined, Venezuela seems to be going well. Missy, Rodriguez's term as interim leader was technically set for 90 days. That period has come and gone. If it is likely to take months or even years before Maduro stands trial in the United States, what can we know about who will be running the country day to day until then?
9: My assumption is it's going to be Delcy Rodriguez for the foreseeable future until there are elections. What has been very clear in this whole situation is that the Trump administration, I think, you know, led by Marco Rubio, because he's the person who is the point official for Latin America, and obviously he has advocated extensively over many years for a change, political change in Venezuela. They are prioritizing stability far, far above kind of the immediate steps to restore any sort of robust democracy. My sense is that President Trump's own priorities lay heavily in oil. And, you know, we say in the article that President Trump referenced oil 19 times in the press conference that he gave the morning after Maduro's ouster, and, you know, barely talked about democracy and the kind of restoration of political rights that had animated Rubio, over many years of talking about Venezuela. I think, But for the oil sector and, of course, mining and critical minerals and all of that to flourish, I think that what the consensus view among Trump and his senior advisors is that stability is what's required to have those things flourish. And so, and also on the democracy front, I think that many of them were chastened by what happened in places like Iraq or Libya, where they thought that a rush to elections and, you know, bringing in sometimes external opposition figures or parties kind of led to a fracturing of the country. And so what they're doing is betting on a more gradual process. And so that's why they're talking about elections in 2027. And, you know, that is surprising. It was very surprising to me. I think it was surprising who saw to people who saw the relationship that Rubio himself had had with Maria Corina Machado, who's the head of Vente Venezuela, which is the most powerful opposition movement, the one that won the 2024 elections. And so, you know, she had been kind of positioning herself, and it was widely assumed that she would be kind of going right back in after in any moment that Maduro was ousted, and that she would either kind of inherit or her party would inherit the, you know, the role of, as rightful leaders, given what happened with the election results in 2024, or that she would be positioned to kind of take over some kind of interim government. And that's certainly what she was advocating for. So, but to the contrary, what Trump and Rubio have done is asked her to kind of stay outside of Venezuela. And I think there's some tension there in what she wants to do in terms of going back more quickly and kind of reclaiming her role as the person on the ground. She was, you know, very courageously remained in Venezuela when many other opposition figures left for she was there for several years, and she only left last year to get the Nobel Peace Prize. So there's some tension there in between a quicker transition to democracy, which is something that, you know, kind of rhetorically has been the reason why the United States has done many of these operations, and what this administration is doing now, which is a calculation on slow and steady, and then hopefully getting to that. I mean, the critics will say, well, this kind of belies the fact that Trump only really cared about oil and that democracy kind of wasn't even on the agenda. I think it probably differs which administration official you're talking about. I think Rubio, certainly for his future as a political figure, a potential presidential candidate, will have to show that he could deliver democracy, a more authentic, legitimate democracy for Venezuela sometime in the future. But, you know, if that is 2027, he may, you know, manage to be able to retain the, you know, kind of credible claim to that if it goes well. But we just don't know. There's also a possibility it could stall and that, you know, nobody ever takes over for Delcy Rodriguez. And, or maybe there's a return to kind of more acute protest or a social movement, or if the economy doesn't pan out as planned. You know, I think Venezuelans are deeply, deeply frustrated by their quality of life concerns, and that could be a real crucial factor as well.
8: What about Edmundo Gonzalez, who ran in 2024 against Maduro, claims to have received more than 80% of the votes? Where is he in all this?
9: He is less of a prominent figure than Machado. They're from the same political movement. And so, you know, she was prohibited from running in that election. And so that's why he ended up being the cabinet. But the assumption has been that if there is either, you know, if there was going to be some sort of opposition-led interim government, or if there's going to be an election in the near term, that she would be the candidate, not Edmundo Gonzalez.
8: What, if anything, could the United States do to compel Venezuela to hold

0: occur. You know, I do think that they would have a lot of leverage when the elections actually happen, for those same reasons. But, you know, and there, of course, would be observers, and they're going to be able to set the conditions in a way that didn't happen in 2024. But, you know, I mean, it's still another country. And, you know, all of it depends, I think, on also the political will that Trump is willing to expend, and the bandwidth that the administration has at that time. It's still a ways off, and who knows what will be happening in the American political scene by then. Mm.
1: Is there any reason to suspect Rodriguez herself was aware that her boss was targeted for imminent removal? I mean, there's been some speculation that someone on the inside helped the United States carry out this operation to remove Maduro.
0: Yeah, that has not been really nailed down. I mean, again, yes, there is speculation that there were some back channeling. Clearly there was infiltration of the government and to, you know, and the people around Maduro to some extent, just given how the operation went and the intelligence the United States has had about Maduro, his whereabouts, you know, what they were going to encounter when they got to Caracas. I mean, remember they brought kind of breaching equipment with them to get Maduro out from behind this, what seemed kind of like a safe room or, you know, a big metal door or something like that. You know, they seemed well prepared, but we don't know exactly who among the inner circle might have helped them. It could, you know, obviously have been the security folks as well. But, you know, Delcy's behavior post ouster suggests that she certainly, you know, may have been aware, because she, you know, very quickly kind of flipped and was willing to work with the United States in a way that would have been anathema to kind of the Chavista zeitgeist.
1: If presumably a very large majority of Venezuelan adults voted in 2024 to oust Maduro, even though he refused to leave, he is now gone. I mean, how do Venezuelans feel about the U.S. operation to remove the person who claimed to be their president?
0: Yeah, I think it's very complicated. So the people in Venezuela, you know, polls that, you know, in the polling that has been done since the ouster, there is a level of optimism that Venezuelans are expressing. But, you know, we in our article cite a poll from Atlas Intel and Bloomberg that shows nearly 80% of Venezuelans think their country is either better off or the same as it was under Maduro. 54% said that greater U.S. influence was positive. 52% said the country's civil liberties have increased. So I think that, you know, you can't understate the importance of the economic crisis there and hopes for that improving. And, you know, already that is improving to some extent. I do think that that will only kind of last for so long. So, you know, even if the economy stabilizes and people's day-to-day needs are being fulfilled, I think that at some point there's going to be desire for more political freedom. And so, you know, I think it's kind of a reflection of how bad things were in Venezuela and how hated Maduro was by many of the people there, that they were welcoming this kind of foreign intervention. You know, I think, you know, I worked in Latin America for a long time as a reporter, and, you know, it's hard to overstate the long shadow of the United States and U.S. covert and overt involvement in Latin America, you know, over, you know, the past few centuries, you know, everything from, you know, Cuba to Central America to Chile, that there's a lot of hangover of that. And Latin Americans are very eager to make their own decisions about their own countries. But the fact that Maduro was so bad, you know, I think the fact that many people are saying, yes, it's good that the U.S. is involved is just an indication of how bad things were under Maduro. And you know, I think the flip side of this conversation is the complicating factor for people in the United States, and how do you, especially for Democrats, in talking about what happened in Venezuela, because, you know, on one hand, Democrats are very critical of President Trump's decision to launch this operation

0: especially without permission from Congress, especially in the way that they framed it as a law enforcement operation. But on the other hand, nobody likes Maduro and they don't want to be seen as, you know, standing up for Maduro. They also have constituents who, you know, are happy that he's gone and want to go back to Venezuela. I think that there's another complicating factor here, which is Cuba. And we talked to, you know, people who are familiar with the Cuban-American community in South Florida. I talked to one member of Congress who represents South Florida, Debbie Wasserman Schultz, and she was saying, you know, the Cuban-Americans that she represents are not going to be satisfied with the kind of superficial political change that that occurred in Venezuela when it comes to Cuba. So I do think that President Trump and his advisors kind of drew some lessons from Venezuela that, you know, they can use the military force to, they can use the U.S. military to have these kind of quick one and done successes and enact political change in other countries. But number one, you know, that kind of narrow change is not going to be palatable for Cuba. And number two, I think we're seeing in Iran that it's not always possible to, you know, use the military tool to get a strategic political kind of change or transformation that you may have wanted.
1: My guest, Missy Ryan, is a staff writer at The Atlantic, where you can read her article, Venezuela Seems to Be Going Well. You're listening to Think. I'm Chris Boyd. You quote an analyst you spoke with named Phil Gunson, who has lived in Caracas for a very long time now. He likens Venezuela in this post-Maduro era to an unexploded bomb. What does he mean by that?
0: I think he means that, again, as we were talking about earlier, you know, Venezuelans are willing to show patience right now. They're willing to allow some time to see what happens to their, you know, daily lives, to their economic situations get better. They're willing to see if the combination of U.S. oversight and a kind of rump Maduro regime make things better for them. But there are still lots of volatile, combustible elements within Venezuelan society. You have a very corrupt and security service, the armed forces and the security services. You have lots of gangs. You have lots of drug running. You have a big and hard to control country that is next to another country that has a long history of rebel, guerrilla, and paramilitary violence. So, and you have a population that has shown itself willing to turn out in the streets in massive numbers to challenge the status quo, the political status quo, like we saw in 2019 when Juan Guaido tried to topple the Maduro regime. So there's a lot of combustible elements there, but, and I guess I should mention as well, there's also a history of U.S. adversaries kind of at least being present and supportive of the Venezuelan authorities, that, you know, includes Iran and Russia. And so there's a lot of things that could go wrong there, and that's what Phil's talking about.
1: I mean, what role could the U.S. play in defusing or detonating that bomb?
0: I think that what they're trying to do is prevent any sort of explosion by having a gradual change, by prioritizing stability. Their hope is that as the economy improves, that'll kind of buy them some time and allow for a more gradual transition. And, you know, I think that I talked to people who said, yeah, like that's a reasonable assumption. If you had brought somebody like Machado back right away, that, you know, she's a kind of hardline figure. It would have been harder for her to compromise and work with the existing security force leaders, for example, or they could have fractured the state. It was the least likely to result in a fracturing of the state that we kind of saw. We saw in Iraq and we saw it in Libya, for example.
1: My guest, Missy Ryan, is a staff writer at The Atlantic. We're talking about her article, Venezuela Seems to Be Going Well. We'll be right back.
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5: 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And a Chinese sporting triumph.
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0: This is Think. I'm Chris Boyd. We're talking today about how things are going in Venezuela 4 months on from the U.S. action to remove its president, Nicolas Maduro, from power and bring him to the United States to stand trial on drug charges. My guest, Missy Ryan, is a staff writer at The Atlantic, for which she has covered this story. Her article is titled, Venezuela Seems to Be Going Well. Missy, I want to go back to the oil question. As you mentioned, Venezuela has the world's largest proven oil reserves. As I understand it, though, in early days after the removal of Maduro, President Trump was talking a lot about seizing a lot of that oil. U.S. oil companies, though, were somewhat reluctant to race back into trying to do business in Venezuela. What caused them to end operations there in the first place, and sort of what is the state of American business now with regard to Venezuelan oil?
1: Yeah, so the Chavista authorities had expropriated oil assets in years past, and had put in kind of nationalistic rules, like, you know, PDVSA, the national minerals company, had to have a majority stake. So there were lots of things like that, you know, were disadvantageous to foreign companies, excuse me. And, you know, Exxon would famously say that it had its, holdings taken not once, but twice over, you know, the last 50 years in Venezuela. But they are coming back, you know, in some ways, not all of them. And Exxon did say that Venezuela was uninvestable. There have been some deals that have been signed, not the kind of big production deals that I think were hoped for initially, because the oil companies they don't just need a change in one person in the government. What these companies need in order to do big new investments is a blueprint for stability, is a blueprint for rule of law, arbitration, is a blueprint for saying, yeah, you know, after President Trump leaves office, or, you know, in 3 years when, you know, they stop pressuring Delcy Rodriguez, or, you know, whatever the political change will be in Venezuela, that we're not going to have our assets taken again. And so it's a much more complicated and a much higher bar for having the kind of big investments that are going to transform the economy. I talked to some oil experts who said that, you know, rather than the kind of production increases that Trump has been talking about, to kind of, you know, double the oil output, or going back to the heyday of the 90s, that instead they're looking at increasing it by 300,000 barrels a day from roughly 1 million barrels a day now. So that's a modest increase. I think combined with the high oil prices, that could still make a big difference in Venezuelans' lives and in the government's ability to provide services and all of that, which is crucial. But it's not the kind of, you know, overnight sensation that I think the Trump administration had been hoping to see.
0: Government services and overall economic conditions in Venezuela are still, you know, nothing to envy. I understand why an authoritarian government had not felt pressed to do a whole lot for its citizens for many years. It is less obvious to me why, with all that oil, Venezuelans have struggled to get by financially. Can you help us understand how, like, with all those natural resources, widespread prosperity has not happened?
1: Well, I mean, the way it's been described to me is a combination of sanctions and corruption and mismanagement. You know, the oil facilities in Venezuela are famously decrepit, poorly maintained, you know, investments that, you know, weren't kept up. There is a huge amount of corruption in the state, and the sanctions were significant. You know, that meant that in recent years, basically Venezuela could only sell to China in like a shadow fleet. That means that they sold it at a significant discount. So when you have all those, and there was also a significant brain drain in Venezuela, and, you know, millions of people emigrating. So all of those conditions together, I think, help explain why a country that, you know, really used to be, I mean, back in the 80s and 90s, you had people from Chile, from countries all throughout Latin America going to work in Venezuela because the wages were higher. The economy was much better than anywhere else. And now you have the opposite, you know, I worked in Peru for several years that, you know, is a much historically much, much poorer country than Venezuela. And now you have Venezuelans emigrating to Peru to try to get jobs, which is just kind of shocking if you think about the history of that. So, it's really a tragedy of, you know, economic potential being, frittered away in a sense. And it's really resulted in a fracturing of the society as well, just because so many people have left, and that has, you know, brought with it so many, sad consequences.
0: What are the biggest impediments to American gains from its new influence on the oil sector in Venezuela? Like, how could Russia and China cause problems with President Trump's plan to enrich this country with Venezuelan oil?
1: Well, I don't know that they have so much control over that. I mean, there, as we say in our article, there are the Russian and Chinese state oil companies do hold stakes in Venezuela's oil sector. I think they together account for 22% of the oil production. And I think that the Trump administration is going to have to find a way to push them out of those contracts, either sell them or revoke them or something like that. But other than that, you know, these countries have limited tools. You know, the United States is much closer. You know, their influence had really only gained in recent decades as the United States was estranged from Venezuela and was less involved. You know, the Russian military, you know, there's a reason why, you know, in recent decades it was playing such a big role is because the United States wasn't there. I don't expect either of them to be able to be a major spoiler.
0: The Trump administration has a lot going on in the world at this moment. How much attention and energy is available, including from Secretary of State Marco Rubio, who seems really invested in the fate of Venezuela? How much energy is available to manage this new relationship?
1: That's a great question. And that, you know, it's funny because at the beginning of the year, you know, we were so focused on Venezuela. The reason why we ended up doing this article few weeks ago was that it was just striking to us that it has kind of fallen out of the headlines. And in some ways, I think that's a measure of the fact that it has exceeded the expectations of many of Trump's critics and that it has been kind of quiet. So it hasn't been in the news for that reason. And then obviously we've had other things going on, like the war in Iran, for example. But the fact that, the Trump administration is now mired in this kind of is it on, is it off conflict with Iran is, you know, it is a bandwidth factor that is real. My understanding is that Marco Rubio at the beginning was talking several times a week directly to Delcy Rodriguez. Now the engagement is much more dispersed across the government. You know, you have people reviewing the spending request. You have, you know, the Interior Secretary Burgum was down there recently to talk to mining executives. You have the Southcom commander went down. You know, there are people, lobbyists who are going down from, you know, people from the private sector. So it's now much more spread out across the government. And that, to some extent, relieves the bandwidth problem. But, you know, when it comes to the big questions of, you know, what kind of, how much pressure they're willing to put on Delcy Rodriguez to actually follow through with delivering on the kind of democratic milestones that eventually you have to think that Trump is going to, or at least Rubio will try to make them meet. That to me is one of the big questions because it certainly hasn't happened yet. You know, Venezuelans may be okay with that for now, just having this economic improvement, but eventually, you know, the United States will have to apply that pressure to get real elections, you know, real freedom of expression, and you know, all of those things that will make this kind of what it was sold as back in January.
0: Yeah, you note that the three stages that Marco Rubio sees for Venezuela are stabilization, recovery, and transition. We've talked about this stabilization phase, which I suppose is ongoing. What do recovery and transition look like? Like what, in terms of transition, what is the ultimate goal?
1: Transition, so, you know, they say we're, you know, now they've entered the recovery stage, and that I think is really, investment and recovering the economy, having more income coming into the country and then having that flow out across the Venezuelan economy and help, you know, ideally have positive beneficial impacts to normal people. The transition is the elections, and that is a kind of blank box because I think it's so far off. And you know, the opposition has detailed plans for what they need to, what they think needs to happen with the national election authorities and redoing the registry of Venezuelans inside and outside the country in order to be able to hold election. I mean, that's not, these are not insignificant things when you're talking about millions of people who have left the country or been, you know, displaced within their own country. And then holding the elections and making sure they're fair. That, all of that last part, that bucket of transition is often the future for the Trump administration. As far as I can tell, you know, it's only the middle of 2026, not even, you know, not even May 2026. So if we're talking about things happening in the second half of 2027, they've got a long way to go.
0: Missy Ryan is my guest, a staff writer at The Atlantic and author of the article, Venezuela Seems to Be Going Well. This is Think. I'm Chris Boyd. How much freedom of information of the press is there in Venezuela?
1: Not much for Venezuelans. You know, there are foreign reporters, but my understanding is that they're not giving visas to foreign reporters who are not currently in Venezuela. There is still, you know, there is some surveillance that is continues to occur of university students, you know, who are seen as more politically active. You know, there have been, as we were talking about earlier, there have been releases of, you know, several hundred at least political prisoners. The government seems to overstate those numbers, but, you know, we went, there are kind of NGO or watchdog organizations that track that more closely. But some of those people are subject to kind of conditional release that, you know, they can't travel, they can't talk to the media. So it certainly has not been a return to a real democracy or a robust democracy in any way. And so that is like, you know, you have to grade them on that 100%. But there are steps in the right direction. And, you know, I think what Trump and his critics will argue about is the adequacy of those steps and how much sense it makes to not put more pressure on Delcy Rodriguez and her authorities to go faster.
0: If we can broadly characterize Venezuela now as better, if very much still a work in progress, do you find President Trump's critics are willing to acknowledge that success and support ongoing American involvement to finish the job?
1: To a certain extent, I feel like they will say he kind of got lucky here, and that for me, there were two main goals for Trump. One was avoiding an Iraq-style chaos insurgency, and second was the oil. Actually, I think oil was the first one for President Trump, and the second was, you know, avoiding a quagmire-type situation. But democracy does not seem to have featured highly, if at all, on his list of priorities. I do think that, you know, his critics are calling him on that, calling him on the, you know, discrepancy between, you know, the rhetoric that Marco Rubio had for many years. Like, you know, they I think will say, okay, this didn't go well. But, you know, this didn't go as badly as we might have thought. He got lucky, and allow him to think that he can get away with this for next time. And then that's where they point to Iran. The tactical success that the Trump administration had in the 12-day war in Midnight Hammer in June of last year in Iran, of the operation in Venezuela in January, really contributed to the confidence that the president had in launching this much larger operation in Iran. And it has not gone well. Venezuela helped make him feel more confident in his foreign policy instincts. And that's just not playing out in the same way in Iran.
0: Missy Ryan is a staff writer at The Atlantic, where you can read her article, Venezuela Seems to Be Going Well. Missy, I really appreciate the time you made for this conversation. Thank you.
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0: 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Again, I'm Chris Boyd. Thanks for listening. Have a great day.

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1: Mix of sunshine and clouds for the rest of today. We'll be in the mid-80s on our high. Overnight turning cloudy down to 70, and then we have some changes coming up on Wednesday with a cold front set to move in from the central plains along with a low-pressure system from Texas. We'll be in the upper 80s. Scattered showers and thunderstorms in the afternoon. Rain looks pretty likely on Thursday along with a few thunderstorms, upper 70s on the high. This is WRKF. Meteorologist Steve Hamilton.
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5: Welcome to NewsHour from the BBC World Service. I'm Paul Henley. Coming up, the US says the ceasefire with Iran is not over despite clashes between the two countries in the Strait of Hormuz. President Trump says Tehran is still keen to make a deal.
6: Iran wants to make a deal. They play games, but let me just tell you, they want to make a deal.
5: Why staff at Google DeepMind in Britain are unionizing to stand up against Google's policies on AI.
7: There was an idea that people came to Google DeepMind to work on AI for good for a very long time. They joined Secure Cancer, not to become a military contractor.
5: And the frontman of Iron Maiden opens up about the future of heavy metal and life on tour.
8: There comes a point when you're on the treadmill when music almost becomes like industrial. I thought maybe it's not worth it.
5: All to come after this news.
9: Live from NPR News in Washington, I'm Lakshmi Singh. Defense Secretary Pete Hegseth is defending U.S. attempts to force open the Strait of Hormuz while also insisting that the U.S.-Iran ceasefire is holding.
10: American forces won't need to enter Iranian waters or airspace. It's not necessary. We're not looking for a fight. But Iran also cannot be allowed to block innocent countries and their goods from an international waterway.
9: Mohammed Bagher Khalibaf, Iran's chief negotiator in talks with the U.S., accuses the Trump administration of undermining regional security. More than 20% of the world's oil and liquefied natural gas typically pass through the Strait of Hormuz. The disruption to supplies have sent fuel prices worldwide surging. The State Department has issued final separation notices to more than 200 U.S. diplomats who lost their jobs in a reorganization last year. NPR's Michelle Kellerman reports their union and some in Congress have been fighting the administration's action.
11: Your reduction in force separation will be effective today, says an unsigned email that went out to diplomats who had been in limbo for the past year. The American Foreign Service Association opposed the move, saying the department did not follow its own rules for a reduction in force and is now losing officers with rare language skills and decades of institutional knowledge, even as it brings in new Foreign Service officers. One officer who received the notice, Mariam Safi, writes that for the past year, she and her colleagues were still on the payroll and offered to help evacuate Americans at the start of the U.S. war against Iran. The department declined that offer. Michelle Kellerman, NPR News, the State Department.
9: Senate Republicans are proposing $1 billion to fund security upgrades for President Trump's ballroom project, even though Trump has been quoted saying the ballroom would cost taxpayers nothing. Trump and allies have been pushing the project since the recent attack at the White House Correspondents' Dinner in Washington. Authorities charged the suspect with attempting to assassinate the president. The National Trust for Historic Preservation has sued to stop the ballroom construction. Health Secretary Robert F. Kennedy Jr. has launched new initiatives to wean people in the U.S. off a popular class of antidepressant medications Here's NPR's Ritu Chatterjee.
12: Health Secretary Kennedy said that the new initiatives will include trainings by the Substance Abuse and Mental Health Services Administration, or SAMHSA, for providers to help patients taper off of antidepressants like Zoloft and Prozac.
13: In June and July, SAMHSA will roll out national training modules on psychiatric medication risks, on tapering and deprescribing.
12: He also said that the Center for Medicaid and Medicare Services will expand access to alternative forms of treatment like talk therapy and family support services for children. Ritu Chatterjee, NPR News.
9: You're listening to NPR News. Races are being decided in a handful of U.S. states. They include Indiana, where today's primaries will test the power of President Trump's retribution. He has endorsed challengers to seven Republican incumbent state senators who opposed his redistricting attempts. Jessica Taylor, the Senate and Governor's editor for the Cook Political Report, describes what it would say about Trump's influence if the incumbents hold on to their seats.
14: While there's still a section of his base that will remain with him no matter what, getting them out to the polls and low turnout primaries has proved to be very difficult when Trump is not on the ballot.
9: Taylor on NPR's Morning Edition. Instructors at a university in Wisconsin are using a new augmented reality tool to help livestock producers see the world through a cow's eyes. Harvest Public Media's Hope Kerwin reports.
15: Cows have a much wider field of vision than humans, and it takes longer for their eyes to adjust to changes in light, like going from a dark trailer to a bright barnyard. Farmers and staff at meat plants can see these differences firsthand through the new augmented reality tool at the University of Wisconsin River Falls. Program manager Ashlyn Kirk says understanding a cow's perspective is essential to creating a low-stress environment.
16: You're trying to imagine how they would experience it, but you don't know unless you see it like they would.
15: The tool was created by a German software company, and it could help major food companies respond to growing consumer attention on animal welfare. For NPR News, I'm Hope Kerwin in River Falls, Wisconsin.
9: This is NPR.
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5: Hello and welcome to NewsHour from the BBC World Service. We're coming to you live from London. I'm Paul Henley. Coming up later in the programme, we'll hear from the lead vocalist of Iron Maiden on the future of heavy metal and this. The appeal of a WhatsApp group in which you are only allowed to whistle. This is NewsHour. Welcome to the programme. Now, the fact that there have been new clashes between Iran and the US in the Strait of Hormuz would seem to indicate a return to hostilities in the war America and Israel started on the 28th of February. But although Iran says what's happening there amounts to a violation of the ceasefire, the US says things are different. The American Defense Secretary, Pete Hegseth, today said the United States were not looking for a fight, but warned of overwhelming and devastating American firepower in response to any Iranian attacks on commercial shipping in that vital waterway. He also insisted the ceasefire with Iran was not over.
10: Ceasefire is not over. Ultimately, this is a separate and distinct project, and we expected there would be some churn at the beginning, which happened. And we said we would defend and defend aggressively, and we absolutely have. Iran knows that, and ultimately, the president's going to make a decision whether anything were to escalate into a violation of a ceasefire. But certainly we would urge Iran to be prudent in the actions that they take to keep that underneath this threshold. This is about the straits. This is about freedom of navigation. This is about international waterways. This is about free flow of commerce, all the things that happened before, and only Iran is contesting. So right now the ceasefire certainly holds, but we're going to be watching very, very closely.
5: Speaking at an event in the Oval Office a short while ago, President Trump repeated his position that the U.S. was accomplishing its objectives.
6: Iran wants to make a deal. What I don't like about Iran is they'll talk to me with such great respect, and then they'll go on television, they'll say, we did not speak to the president. We did not. I just spoke to We did not speak to the president. So they play games, but let me just tell you, they want to make a deal. And who wouldn't? When your military is totally gone, we could do anything we want to them. Who wouldn't?
5: Mr. Trump added that U.S. forces did not face any threat from the Iranian military.
6: They've got 3-4 guys. They got a little machine gun in front. They're shooting at one of our ships that's meant for it. It bounces, they don't even know they're being shot at. And then they take it out with an Apache helicopter in about 2 seconds. They go, Apache, Apache ship, northwest, 10 degrees, turns around, boom. I don't like that, you know? You lose people. All these people, it's so unnecessary.
5: Earlier, this warning came in a post on X from the Speaker of the Iranian Parliament, Mohammed Bagher Ghalibaf.
18: We know full well that the continuation of the status quo is intolerable for America, whilst we have not even started yet.
5: Well, the U.S. Secretary of State Marco Rubio is due to hold a news conference in Washington any time now. What President Trump calls his Project Freedom to reopen the Strait of Hormuz to international shipping traffic has been in place since Monday. From a military perspective on how it was going, I turn to Mark Montgomery, who is a retired U.S. Navy Rear Admiral. What was Project Freedom, I asked him, trying to achieve?
19: I don't think we've truly laid it out clearly, but I think the goal here is to supplement our blockade of Iranian ships getting out by a program to allow Western ships, you know, ships from our Arab partners, but also ships, American and other ships that are not bringing Iranian shadow fleet oil out. We want to allow those ships to get out while we continue the blockade of the Iranian shadow fleet.
5: So Defense Secretary Hegseth says Project Freedom is working, and the proof of that is that two ships made it through. Do you agree?
19: I would say Project Freedom has worked. Two ships got through. Whether or not it has a long-term feasibility of working, I think would be judged by, you know, as we start to get into the 20 to 30 to 40 ships getting through.
5: And do you envisage that happening? Do you think it can be successful?
19: Well, look, part of this is, you know, how bad the Iranians want to stop this. If they're willing to throw everything they have left at it in terms of missiles and drones and fast attack craft, which may get chewed up by the United States and have no effect. So, but if they're willing to take that risk, there's a chance they could hit one of the merchant ships. And I don't know how the other merchant ships will react to that. When I escorted ships through back in the late 1980s, I wasn't there for the first escort, but the first one, a merchant ship hit a mine and it slowed everything down for 3 weeks while we tried to figure out how to do it better. So a hit on a ship will be a big issue.
5: And that's the point, isn't it? Iran doesn't have to throw everything it's got at it to cause disruption in the strait. They just have to cause some disruption with the odd incident. And indeed, they can resume firing at other countries like the UAE, which they already have done.
19: So I'd break that up and say, you're right. I mean, they could get lucky with just throwing a few things out and hit one. I think to actually get through what the U.S. Navy and U.S. Military more broadly have set up, they'll really have to throw everything at it. They threw a lot at the two Navy ships and the two merchants yesterday, you know, 12 cruiser ballistic missiles, some a greater number of drones, and at least 6 speedboats that no longer exist, and they did not impact the 4 ships. So it's going to take a lot to do it. But you are right. They can kind of go off axis and attack critical infrastructure in a third-party state like the United Arab Emirates or Saudi Arabia, and they have a chance of, you know, causing damage there. Now, I will say they did that yesterday, and the United Arab Emirates did a very good job engaging those inbound weapons. I do recognize there were three injured personnel, but Iran can always do that. If they do too much of that, I think they'll reinitiate major combat operations.
5: That's how America would react, is it?
19: Well, I think that we've shown great restraint, right? We had all these stuff fired at our ships, stuff fired at our Arab partner, the United Arab Emirates. And we didn't even do a proportional strike back. I think if it happens again, we might do what I would call a proportional strike and hit the facilities from whence those missiles or boats came from. we would not do an escalatory strike. I think they're going to try their hardest to prevent this from escalating back into major combat operations. I think the United States, President Trump, does not want that. But he'll have to do it if they are too aggressive.
20: If the U.S. carried out what you're calling proportional strikes back, there'd be no pretending that there was still a ceasefire in place, would there?
19: Well, I mean, that's one of the things you have to... We're pretending on the first... We're pretending on their strikes against us. Maybe we can pretend on a proportional strike against them. Again, they chose not to do that for the exact reason you're implying there, which is they'd like to pretend this was not a violation of the ceasefire.
20: In terms, can I ask you, of the military campaign now and since the U.S. first attacked Iran, do you think the president and his team have a coherent strategy?
19: So I would break that up into, do we have a coherent strategic end state? Absolutely not. I mean, I think at times it's been regime change, and at times it's been changing how the regime acts. And at times it's been, let's just get out of this.
20: Retired U.S. Naval Rear Admiral Mark Montgomery. Now, the U.S. Secretary of State Marco Rubio speaking at the White House now, warning of the dangers of a continued blockade of the Strait of Hormuz. Let's go there live.
21: It's defensive. So if you hear stories about attacks and launching of firing back and forth, it's not back and forth. We are only responding if attacked first. This is a defensive operation, and that's what's occurring here. Just about the importance of the Straits for a moment, this is approximately a quarter of the world's oil trade, along with significant volumes of fuel and fertilizer that operate through the Straits of Hormuz. The Iranian regime cannot be allowed to dictate who uses this vital waterway. I don't think this is also being reported enough. Maybe you are reporting. I don't read everyone. I don't have many damn outlets here. I don't know who you all are. But I mean, I know who some of you are, but I don't know all of you are. But I will say this about it.
20: Marco Rubio, the U.S. Secretary of State, waterway. Speaking live in Washington. For the more on the latest events, you can go to the BBC Live news page. This is NewsHour. 18 months ago, the collapse of a concrete canopy at a railway station in Serbia's second biggest city, Novi Sad, killed 16 people and sparked continuing protests across Serbia. Now, critics of the government there say they are determined to keep fighting for answers as to who was responsible. From Novi Sad, here's Jill McGivering.
22: For me, coming to this place is really emotional. It's always sad. This is like a graveyard.
23: Jelena Bojic is a journalist turned activist who is still haunted by the tragedy of November the 1st, 2024. I met her outside the now deserted station building where the concrete canopy fell. Giant hearts propped against the barricades commemorate the victims. Jelena is one of many still haunted by what happened.
22: This is like a memory that 16 people were killed, and 18 months after that, in this moment, we still do not have somebody who is responsible. We still do not have justice for these people, and I would say we still do not have peace for these people. I can truly say that Novi Sad is not the same city since 1st of November 2024. Something stole happiness from us. We do not feel this as a happy town anymore.
23: Within days, the shock and grief in Novi Sad had erupted into anger. The city was rocked by mass protests, which soon spread to the capital, Belgrade, and across the country. The protesters, led by students, accused the government of lies and corruption and demanded that someone be held accountable.
24: Poštovani narode, želim da se zahvalim studentima koji me održavaju život.
23: After a year without answers, Diana Herke announced a hunger strike. She'd lost her son, Stefan, in the disaster. She told me she'd hoped the hunger strike would force the authorities to notice her, but no one did. Things just got worse, she told me. I was being harassed and felt under threat. I realized that if I died, there'd be no one left to fight. 18 months on, the mass rallies have largely abated. Critics of the government accuse it of being increasingly repressive, an allegation echoed recently by the European Union. Supporters of the government say the criticism is unwarranted and politically motivated. In a bustling cafe in Novi Sad, I met Professor Jelena Klout. She's just lost her job at Novi Sad University. Officially, an old, dismissed complaint against her was revived. But she feels it's because she supported the protests, and she's defiant about the canopy collapse.
0: We are normally not angry people, but when you see that no one is still being punished or seriously charged, when you feel that there are so many loose ends and avenues of interrogation that needs to be finished, all these little things anger people. So I think even though you wouldn't see it on the streets, it's a sunny day, we are sitting and having coffee, but people are really, really angry about how government handled this crisis.
20: Professor Jelena Clout, ending that report by Jill McGivering. It's the BBC World Service live from London. We're NewsHour.
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2: 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East Baton Rouge Parish Library. Invest in you.
3: Hebrew Union College is the oldest Jewish seminary in the U.S. Now its campus in Cincinnati is shutting down and graduating its last four students.
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20: I'm Paul Henley with NewsHour, live from the BBC. Employees of Google's AI laboratory DeepMind here in the UK have asked for official recognition of two unions as concern grows over the company's technology being used by the US and Israeli militaries. Staff made their request in a letter to management. Their move came after the Pentagon last week announced agreements with Google and six other AI companies to deploy their technology on classified military networks. This February, the boss of Google DeepMind, Sir Demis Hassabis, told the BBC the industry wanted smart regulation against the real risks posed by the technology.
26: There's two main worries. I think one is bad actors repurposing these technologies for harmful ends. And then the second worry is a more technical risk, which is as these AI systems get more powerful, more autonomous, maybe entering the agentic era, how do we make sure we can build robust enough guardrails to keep them doing what we want them to do?
20: John Chadfield is National Officer for Technology at the Communication Workers Union, one of those unions that Google workers in this country want recognised. He told me what Google employees have been telling him about their concerns.
7: The contracts that Google are now looking at with the Pentagon, with the Department of War, with the Israeli Defence Forces, fundamentally clash with the values of Google DeepMind and the employees. And there was an idea that people came to Google DeepMind to work on AI for good for a very long time. The old guard of researchers joined DeepMind at a time when it was focused on medical applications. They joined to cure cancer, not to become a military contractor.
20: Actually, the CEO of DeepMind shares some of those concerns, doesn't he?
7: Yeah, and listen, the employees we represent also echo the feelings of senior leadership in the UK. There are senior Google managers and leaders that feel that the company has taken a wrong turn and they want it to course correct before it's too late.
20: It might be against their principles, but is it against their contract that the use of what they're making moves on?
7: Well, I think the employer has pointed to a fairly woolly and ineffectual clause about lawful usage. And that's just not specific enough. I think if you were to talk to these workers, and as many of them have talked to the press, they've talked very concretely about their knowledge of Google's complicity with war crimes, essentially contracts and products being sold for the use of target acquisition in Gaza in an ongoing genocide. You know, these are things that the workers are acutely aware of, and they don't sound particularly like lawful usage to me, and they definitely don't sound like to these workers.
20: And there was never any specific mention in staff contracts of the use of the company's artificial intelligence models in military settings.
7: No, there's no coverage for that. And indeed, Google themselves have published their own ethical AI guidelines, which they're not following. And instead of addressing that, they're either trying to play it down or tweak their own ethical AI guidelines to meet a profit, I guess. I've got to say, they're chasing a profit over ethics or
8: or anything else. And I think that's what the employees have become more and more aware of, and that's why they're pushing to unionise.
20: And what would you say to the view that Google, as the employer, has the right to decide how to use its product?
8: I'd say these employees have the right to unionise, collectivise, and have a seat at the table to challenge that.
20: And do you think that their effort will work? What happens next?
8: What happens next is, you know, Google have a playbook, a union-busting playbook. Like many big tech companies, they'll play down the importance of what we've announced today, and then they'll prevaricate and delay. And then they hope in that delay the interest for this will wane. But we know and are confident that as time goes on, you know, just like we saw with last week's open letter to Google leadership, mostly from US-based Googlers, now received over 1,000 signatures of employees on record saying they're worried about the contracts the company is signing, you know, that's another signal that this effort and other unionisation efforts in the future will be successful.
20: John Chadfield of the Communication Workers Union. We did ask Google for a response. We haven't had one yet. We're happy to interview someone from Google on the subject if they give us the opportunity. Now, if you are Brazilian, you might already know that there is a whole language associated with whistling. The most sophisticated users of that language go well beyond bird sounds and tunes, and a new WhatsApp messaging craze bears witness to the use of whistling as a way of communicating complicated concepts and emotions. Thousands of participants in Brazil take part daily in the sending of messages in which words and typing are banned. Melodies clearly aren't. To get an understanding of the whistling phenomenon and the broader culture of whistled languages globally, I've been talking to Julien Meyer, who is a French linguist and author of A Worldwide Inquiry on Human Whistled Speech. I asked him what he made of the WhatsApp whispering craze in Brazil first.
11: That's very interesting because this shows for me that whistling can be used for anything which is creative. The tunes with whistling is very precise for human beings, even more than with the voice. And it's used also for passing creativity through generations or through different means of communication. So it can be used for imitating speech, but also for other ways of communication, like these groups.
20: And you've written about the long history of whistled languages globally. Can you give us some examples?
11: Yes, whistle speech is a way to imitate normal speech, but for other ways or other conditions of communication, like distance communication in the mountain or in the forests. For example, I can speak in French, saying, where are you? So, où es-tu in French? I can shout that, où es-tu, like that, or I can blow it like a whispering, which would be, où es-tu? But I can also whistle it, and it looks like the whispering form. You see, I articulate the same words, but while whistling. And whistling is very particular because it's very melodic. So even if you imitate the normal voice, which is used to ask, where are you? It would sound melodic. It brings speech naturally to music.
20: You mentioned communication in the mountains, and I think you've looked into whistling in the Himalayas in particular.
11: Yes, there are some communications using whistling in the Himalayas, but also in the Atlas in Morocco, or in many places where you have mountains in which people live and need also to communicate for their everyday life activities, like shepherding or just localizing each other's or calling for food or things like that. And in the Spanish Canary Islands, this is very important because it's the only remnant practice of a dead language, which was Berber language, which was before the colonization by the Spanish and other Europeans. So the practice of the language itself, which was a Berber language, died, but the whistled speech, which was in Berber before, passed to Spanish because the need to use it remained. And what is interesting is that there are many anecdotes about its use, like during Franco era, the local people were resisting to the Guardia Civil by whistling, because the Guardia Civil, some of them were coming from another place in Spain, so they didn't understand what was whistled. So it was used as a mean to resist against domination in many places, not only in Canary Islands. It's the same, for example, in Brazil, because we were speaking about Brazil. I've been working 5 years in Brazil, in the Amazon, and people use it either to hide from other tribes or used it to hunt and not to be recognized as humans by animals. So it's also a way to disguise your presence as a human.
20: That was Julien Meyer, who's a French linguist and expert on the language of whistling. I'm Paul Henley with NewsHour, live from the BBC World Service.
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20: Coming up on NewsHour, Russia's latest deadly attacks on Ukraine. The World Health Organization on concerns about the virus that's killed 3 people on board a cruise ship in the Atlantic. And the lead singer of Iron Maiden on the band's legacy and the future of heavy metal. All after the latest world news.
14: BBC News with Moira Alderson. The US Defence Secretary Pete Hegseth has said the ceasefire with Iran is not over, despite a military escalation over control of the Strait of Hormuz. The Gulf state said the strikes posed a direct threat to its security, adding that it reserved the right to respond. At least 21 people have been killed in the latest series of Russian strikes on Ukraine. The attacks come hours ahead of a truce declared by Ukraine and a Russian ceasefire ahead of the Victory Day parade in Moscow on Saturday. The Dutch operator of a cruise ship at the centre of a deadly hantavirus outbreak says two specialised

0: forcing a block on all pornography websites. The move follows the passing of a cybercrime law. Burkina Faso's media regulator body has banned the French television channel TV5, accusing it of disinformation over its coverage of jihadist violence in the country and in neighbouring Mali. There's been no comment from TV5. 15 police officers and a civilian suspected of torturing and abusing vulnerable people in the Portuguese capital Lisbon have been arrested. A total of 24 police officers are under investigation. The nominations have been announced for this year's Tony Theatre Awards. Leading the way with 12 each are a musical version of the hit film The Lost Boys and a stage adaptation of the Apple TV series Schmigadoon. The winners will be announced in New York next month. That's the latest BBC News.
1: Welcome back to NewsHour. Now, there's been another reminder today that there is no let-up in Russia's war of invasion against Ukraine. At least 17 people have been killed in the latest series of Russian strikes, and there is some doubt in Moscow over safety during Russia's parade planned for Saturday to commemorate its Second World War victory. Let's speak live to Vitaly Shevchenko, who's the Russia editor of BBC Monitoring. Welcome, Vitaly. Tell us more about the attacks today first.
2: Well, this was an evening of relentless strikes in Ukraine, and they targeted key regional centres. As things stand at the moment, the death toll is 21 people, 12 killed in Zaporizhia, 5 in Kramatorsk in Donetsk region, 4 in Dnipro, 6 injured in Sumy, and that's just this evening, Paul. In the morning, there were separate strikes targeting gas wells in Ukraine, killing 4 people in Poltava and 1 in Kharkiv. So it's a dire situation in Ukraine where civilians keep getting killed. President Volodymyr Zelensky issued a statement this evening in which he described the attack on Zaporizhia as a terrorist strike devoid of military sense. And he also spoke about Russia's proposal to cease fire to mark Victory Day, celebrated in Russia on Saturday. And the Ukrainian president said, well, what we need is not a brief halt to the killing and the attacks. What we need is lasting peace.
1: There was a report from Moscow that the Russian and US foreign secretaries had spoken. How engaged do you think the US still is on this?
2: Well, at the moment, I don't get the impression that the United States has much time for this war, given that it's so involved with another war, with the war in Iran. So at the moment, Ukraine, given the fact that the United States has all but stopped supplying assistance to Ukraine, Ukraine's doing reasonably well holding Russian troops back. But Vladimir Putin is encouraged by rising energy prices and the easing of American sanctions on Russian oil. So this might go some way to explain why Russian attacks on Ukraine continue. It's just simply that the Kremlin doesn't see any reason to stop.
1: And America's eye seems off the ball, as it were.
2: Absolutely. It's so preoccupied with Iran. All we've been hearing from Washington is that they want to end this war, but there doesn't seem to be an obvious way of doing it.
1: Many thanks. Vitaly Shevchenko, the Russia editor of BBC Monitoring.

0: but I feel like I need to say something, so I wrote a few things down. I am currently on board the MV Hondius, and what's happening right now is very real for all of us here. We're not just a story. We're not just headlines. We're people. People with families, with lives, with people waiting for us at home.
1: Well, the BBC did manage to get through to one passenger on board, a Jordanian travel vlogger called Kassem Harto. He didn't want to do a recorded interview. He did send us some notes, and a producer read out what he'd said.
2: The situation on the ship has been very calm. People are taking the situation seriously, but without any panic, trying to keep social distancing and wearing masks to be safe. The leadership and captain on the ship are keeping us informed whenever they have new information. We are not obliged to do anything, but we're trying to follow the recommendations we received of limiting close contact with other passengers and sanitising our hands as much as possible. Our days have been close to normal, just waiting for authorities to find a solution, but morale on the ship is high and we're keeping ourselves busy with reading, watching movies, having hot drinks and that kind of thing. While it was really unfortunate losing some of our colleagues in this journey, from my point of view being on the ship, this story has been blown out of proportion. The situation is still unclear and we have to wait for more information to draw conclusions. Our hearts are with those who passed away and their families, and we wish a speedy recovery to the sick people on board.
1: The words of one passenger on board MV Hondius. Well, I'm joined now by Nika Alexander, who is Manager of Health Emergencies Communications at the World Health Organization. Nika, welcome to the programme. Originally, the story was that it was extremely hard to spread hantavirus person to person. Has that changed?
3: I think what my colleague was trying to clarify this morning is that it's possible, and it's one of the possibilities we have to look at. This virus does sometimes spread person to person, looking at the number of people who've been affected, looking at the couple who were the first to be infected. It's possible. We have said this previously, and if you look up hantavirus, you can see that sometimes it can spread between people, especially people who are in close contact, a healthcare worker managing a patient if they don't have the proper protection, or people who live together in close quarters.
1: It's said to be spread originally by rodents. Does this indicate that people caught it before they got on board, that there were rats on board? What do we know?
3: There are a lot of questions, right? It's exactly what we wonder about, and it's exactly those types of questions. Was it the person who embarked from Argentina, where we know that hantavirus is in some of the rodent populations? Was it something on some food that was brought in, and there were feces on some of the food unwittingly? Was it one of the stops the passengers made, because this was a wildlife tour? Was it a stop they made and they interacted with animals then and were infected then, or was it from another person? So those are all important questions that we're working on. We do what's called an epidemiological investigation, and we do that with experts from the countries that the people are from.
1: What's the situation likely to be for those on board? Presumably they have to stay in their rooms in confined spaces. What's working?
3: What is recommended, what good protocol is to stay distance from each other. As the clip from Kassem said, they are trying to do their best. They are wearing masks when possible. They are trying to keep distance from each other, and that's in case it is passing person to person. He said that they're very calm. That's what we've heard as well, that they feel reassured. They're getting regular updates, and that's really important. People are anxious when they don't know what's going on, so it's very important that the ship has been keeping them informed about the situation.
1: What about nations saying not here in terms of docking to let those who are most sick get off board? There's news in the last hour, I think, that some are going to be taken to the Netherlands.
3: Well, there are two people who are sick. The others are fine. And it's absolutely for them that we are the most worried that they get the level of care they need so they don't become more sick. There's only a certain level of care you can give on a ship. Obviously, you can get better care elsewhere. And we have also heard, this is through a lot of coordination that has been ongoing, WHO has been deeply involved, that there is a plane managed by the Netherlands which will be evacuating those two most ill passengers. It hasn't happened yet. We're anxiously awaiting to hear that it's happened.
1: I mean, are there rules? Are countries within their rights to say, no, you can't get off the ship here?
3: Well, there actually are rules, and there are countries have rights. You wouldn't want to be obliged to take a shipload of people that you're anxious about. The rules say, basically, it's in the international health regulations, which came from the rules of the sea, essentially, that if a country feels they're unable to manage the sick people, they don't have to take them. Now, of course, there's the question of what does unable to manage mean, but essentially countries do have the right to say yes or no. And of course, we are reaching out to other countries and seeking countries to say yes, because the people on the ship are doing the best to not get ill. They don't seem to be ill, and they should be allowed to get on with their lives.
1: When people hear about fatal viruses, they're thinking we'll possibly go to epidemics, even pandemics, in the wake of what happened with COVID. Is there a wider deadly potential for this particular virus, would you say?
3: I think people, when they think deadly, means it spreads more easily. Just because a virus is deadly doesn't mean it spreads more easily. It does mean we're more concerned about it. And this is a virus that, from what we know, from what we've seen historically, and even from this outbreak, does not seem to spread easily from person to person. And that's always what we look at with the most attention. How easily does it spread to person to person? Do they have to be in really close contact, or can somebody on the other side of the room catch it? That's what we're looking out for. And at the moment, it looks like it seems to be behaving more or less how hantavirus has behaved historically, which is it doesn't pass that easily from person to person.
1: Thank you very much for coming on the program. Nika Alexander, Manager of Health Emergencies Communication at the World Health Organization. Now, the singer Angélique Kidjo from Benin in West Africa has won 5 Grammys and was the first black African to receive a star on the Hollywood Walk of Fame. She's previously collaborated with artists such as Peter Gabriel and Alicia Keys, and on her latest album, Hope, she worked with Nile Rodgers and Pharrell Williams. Angélique Kidjo has been speaking to the BBC's Martin Venard, and she talked him through her new album and the inspiration behind it.
4: This album is dedicated to my mother. My mom passed away 5 years ago. And one of the things that my mom used to say to me and my brothers and sisters is like, if you lose hope, you might also die. That's why I started thinking about what are the main value that I learned from my mom. And one of the most fundamental one was be hopeful. She said to me before she passed, never stop singing, because that's, you're born to do this. I was talking to Philippe Says, the keyboard player from France. I said, Philippe, for something that I know you can put together, that it's not completely Afrobeat, but it's going to be something that my mom would dance to. And so we start laying the song, Oh Yeah Yeah, down. And we both know Nile Rodgers. And then we send it to him and say, oh, this is dope. And then he played different type of guitar. I said, you pick whatever you want. And then as we were doing this song, I'm like, it has something like a Brazilian carnival in it. My mom's maiden name is Fernando, the ancestor of my grandpa from my mother's side. They were slave descendants that came back and settled in between Benin and Nigeria. I said to myself, let me link that history of my mom to Brazil.
5: And you've also worked with Pharrell Williams on this album.
4: I received a call once to do a show at St. Peter's Square organized by the Vatican and Pharrell. So when we were doing the sound check, Pharrell was on stage. I was singing La Vida es un Carnaval. And he came and go, oh, Angélique, your voice. He said, please, can I write some song for you? I said, anything you want. A couple of weeks after, he sent me the song Bando. And I didn't see it. And then my husband was going through my phone and go, hey, did you see that 3 days ago Pharrell sent you a song? I said, oh, shoot.
5: The final song, Malaika, is dedicated to your mother, Yvonne.
4: She loved that song. And the last conversation that I had with my mom, she was telling me, remember, you promised me that if I die, before they put me under the ground, you're gonna sing Malaika to me. I say, Mom, stop saying that.

0: This is NewsHour from the BBC. I'm Paul Henley. There is still a lot of attention on a small cruise ship currently stuck in the mid-Atlantic because three people on board it have died of something called hantavirus. And the World Health Organization has now said something significant, that the virus might have been spread person to person, something previously considered unlikely. Jake Rosmarin from Boston is a travel vlogger who's on board the MV Hondius cruise ship. He posted this message on Instagram.
1: I normally wouldn't make a video like this,

0: Before we put her in the coffin, with my brothers, we were all around my mom, and I couldn't sing more than few words. And I said, I will make it up for her. I'll do it on this album.
1: Je n'ai pas le droit de t'aimer.
2: Angélique Kidjo was speaking to NewsHour's Martin Venard. Now this time tomorrow, Rajini Vaidyanathan will be presenting the programme live, not from where I'm sitting now in Broadcasting House in London, but from further afield in the studios of our partner station, WYPR, in fact, in Baltimore, Maryland, in the US. Rajini is currently out and about gathering material, and she's been telling us what to expect.
3: Looking out across the Patapsco River, it's a beautiful sunny day. The water is lighting up in front of me as the sun hits it. And it's what we can't see anymore that is really striking, because you may remember that it was 2 years ago in March that the city's iconic Francis Scott Key Bridge collapsed after a container ship drove into it. And so here we can no longer see that iconic bridge, but we are going to be talking about the fallout from what happened to the bridge, and particularly the workers who were on it, some of them who died, and their family members. We've got a story about that and the immigration implications. We've also got an interview with Democratic Senator for Maryland, Chris Van Hollen. It's an interesting one. We talked to him about Iran. He's pushing for a war powers resolution vote. He believes that President Trump and his administration should have got congressional approval before taking military action against Iran. We also ask him about the future of the Democratic Party 6 months out from the midterms. And I should say, it's a really interesting conversation. He talks about the so-called Democratic Fight Club, which has sprung up within the party. A range of stories, all of that coming to you live from WYPR on Wednesday's edition of NewsHour with me, Rajini Vaidyanathan.
2: NewsHour tomorrow from Baltimore in the US. A taste of it there from my colleague Rajini. You're with the BBC World Service live from London. This is NewsHour.

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11: I'm Paul Henley with NewsHour, live from the BBC in London. Iron Maiden are one of the world's biggest heavy metal bands. To date, they've played more than 2,500 live shows across 64 countries. Later this week, a documentary called Iron Maiden Burning Ambition, which covers the ups and downs of the band's five-decade careers, being released in cinemas worldwide. NewsHour's Usman Azad sat down with the band's lead singer, Bruce Dickinson.
12: Well, it was a decision that we made sort of collectively that do we really, you know, at our age want to be on camera as talking heads, talking about ourselves. We thought that the music should do the talking, the footage that we've got, a lot of archive footage that people have never seen, let that do the talking, and then let the fans dictate the story.
13: Some of the fans you have, big names like Javier Bardem,
12: yeah,
13: and then to people that we've had on the World Service.
12: That's great, because it puts the lie to this idea that, which obviously we've never subscribed to and our fans never subscribed to, but the external world, external to the universe of Iron Maiden, I think rushes to judgment about who listens to this music and why. I mean, everybody comes from a position. Oh, well, obviously it's this if they happen to be from the Christian right, or obviously it's this if they're a feminist, or obviously it's this. And the truth is, it's none of those things. And you have to kind of get over yourself and immerse yourself in what we do and realize that if there was ever a band that was inclusive, it's us.
13: This documentary talks about the grueling schedule. I think you talk about at one point, you look down at the sort of the touring schedule, you sort of see six shows in a row,
12: yeah,
13: a day off, then 5 days in a row and a day off. And I just wondered, you know, looking back now, I mean, you were young.
12: Yeah. Well,
13: but you were, and that obviously fueled you through it, but.
12: I mean, when you're young, you can tolerate that level of sustained abuse of your body. And, but the one thing you can't measure or quantify, and because it's all new to you, is what effect it has on your soul, frankly. And the one thing I wanted to do, I realized, was create. And there comes a point when you're on the treadmill of just, you know, when music almost becomes like industrial.
13: Yeah.
12: You know, so it's just like, oh, we're doing six, then we're doing ten, then we're doing bam, bam, bam, bam, bam, bam, bam. Yeah. And it's relentless. And, I was like, where's the creativity? Where's the time reflection or creativity and all this kind of stuff. And so that deeply affected me. So I thought maybe it's not worth it. Maybe if this is going to be the rest of my life, maybe I should just quit, you know. So I did think about it for about 6 months.
13: Can I talk to you about some of the band's varied songs? The themes of the song work all around the world.

0: Songs like Run to the Hill, which is a song that a lot of people can look into and see about the story about power and colonialism.
1: Yeah.
0: Do you think bands are willing to really say something? You're not a political band, of course, but your music has messages.
1: It's stories. We've pillaged quite a few poems.
0: Yes.
1: You know, Rime of the Ancient Mariner is a cautionary ecological tale written back in the day.

And if you read into it and read what it's actually saying, it's extraordinarily relevant right now. You know, 2 minutes to midnight is a warning about, hey, this is the ambivalence of what war is.

0: War is horrible and evil and nasty, but sometimes it has to be done. So how do you square that circle, you know?
1: They're not easy questions to answer.
0: No, and there is no answer. There is no answer. That's the whole point, is if you're going to be kind of semi-grown up about it, you have to turn around and say, there are some things that happen that are not fair, and they will continue to happen. Mm-hmm. The only way that this stuff will stop is if humanity collectively has a personality transplant. Yeah. And we ain't showing any sign of that anytime soon. We evolve at a snail's pace. Meanwhile, we've got AI, iPads, and nuclear weapons.
1: Can I also talk to you about metal as a genre?
0: Yeah.
1: Are you optimistic there is going to be another Iron Maiden that's going to come down the track? Is it even possible?
0: Well, I would hate to predict anything because I love the fact that one of the few things we have as human beings is unpredictability. It's our superpower, that even AI can't predict our unpredictability because AI only understands what it's already been programmed with. So if somebody comes out with something that's really left field, it's like, oh wow, that's unique. That's authentic. You know, that's all of those things. So I'm not looking for anything at the moment. At the moment, I'm just looking for us to be the best we can be. I hope that in the world of, as it progresses, if it does progress, but you know, as time marches on, shall we put it that way, that people can just derive the enjoyment and thrill of seeing and experiencing a really fierce live band.

0: And that's increasingly difficult because, you know, government councils, whoever it is, you know, and rents, rates, all the rest of it are conspiring against the kind of cheap venues that need to proliferate in order to release the power that is pent up in an entire generation. Fortunately, human beings are unpredictable and rebellious. So, you know, here we are.
1: Bruce Dickinson speaking to Usman Azad, and we end with Iron Maiden's The Number of the Beast from 1982. Thank you for listening.

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1: Mix of sunshine and clouds for the rest of today. We'll be in the mid-80s on our high. Overnight turning cloudy, down 70, and then we have some changes coming up on Wednesday with a cold front set to move in from the central plains along with a low-pressure system from Texas. We'll be in the upper 80s. Scattered showers and thunderstorms in the afternoon. Rain looks pretty likely on Thursday along with a few thunderstorms, upper 70s on the high. This is WRKF, meteorologist Steve Hamilton.
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3: The world needs this waterway a lot more than we do. 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
4: A new shift in the U.S. strategy in the war with Iran to try to open the Strait of Hormuz.
5: It's Tuesday, May 5th, and this is All Things Considered from NPR News.
4: I'm Elsa Chang.
5: And I'm Mary Louise Kelly. After a key Supreme Court ruling, Alabama lawmakers are racing to redraw the state's congressional map.
6: It's about who gets heard in the nation's capital and who doesn't. Who gets heard in our democracy and who doesn't.
4: Also, teams in Gaza are working to recover bodies that are still buried under rubble.
5: NPR's Anas Baba has been watching those efforts.
7: The rescue team just managed to recover the first body, and the family members recognized and identified him from his own jacket.
4: Those stories after this news.
8: Live from NPR News, I'm Lakshmi Singh. U.S. Secretary of State Marco Rubio is running the White House briefing this hour. Reporters are peppering him with questions about the U.S. and Iran's dueling blockades in the Strait of Hormuz. Rubio defends the administration's attempt to guide commercial ships through the strategically important global oil shipping route.
9: This is not an offensive operation. This is a defensive operation. And what that means is very simple. There's no shooting unless we're shot at first. Okay, we're not attacking them. But if they're attacking us or they're attacking a ship, you need to respond to that. You're not going to let some fast boat come up on a ship and shoot it up.
8: Rubio is the first to fill in for White House Press Secretary Karoline Leavitt, who's on maternity leave. He engaged with reporters from a broad range of news organizations and at times joked with the media over his attempt to stick to White House briefing protocol. Rubio also repeatedly credited President Trump on foreign policy matters. Rubio is one of the key members of this administration, widely viewed as a likely contender for the 2028 Republican presidential nomination. Vice President J.D. Vance is another. Vance was voting today in Ohio's Republican primary for governor. He's also scheduled to visit Iowa. In the fallout of the war and rising fuel prices, air travel is getting more expensive. NPR's Stephen Bazaha has that story.
10: An international flight, on average, cost about $150 more than it did a year ago. Some flights and destinations are up a lot more, like a ticket to London going up about $350. This is also causing some in the United States to change their travel plans. Lee Collins was flying back to Atlanta after visiting family in D.C. and said he is not planning a summer vacation trip.
11: As of now, no, not really. Because like I said, air travel is very expensive. It's going to be a staycation this year.
10: Airfare hikes are due to the price of jet fuel nearly doubling since the start of the year due to the war against Iran and its proxies. Stephen Bisaha, NPR News.
8: Civil rights organizations have filed a new class action lawsuit to pause a 2023 Texas immigration enforcement law from taking effect next week. Texas Public Radio's Maria Navarro reports.
12: What's known as Senate Bill 4 makes entering Texas illegally from another country a state-level crime. It then allows local and state law enforcement to arrest, detain, and remove individuals suspected of doing so. The law is set to go into effect May 15th after surviving previous challenges in court. The Texas Civil Rights Project, the American Civil Liberties Union, and other groups argue SB 4 is unconstitutional since immigration enforcement is solely under the jurisdiction of the federal government. They also say the law will lead to the separation of families, racial profiling, and turn police and judges into immigration agents. I'm Marianne Navarro in San Antonio.
8: From Washington, this is NPR News.
13: It's 3:04. In Louisiana news, Democratic members of both the Louisiana House and Senate held a joint news conference Monday to voice their frustration over Governor Jeff Landry's suspension of the U.S. House congressional elections after the U.S. Supreme Court ruled the map unconstitutional. Reporter Brooke Thorington has more.
14: The message Representative Edmund Jordan wanted to send was they were not about to go down without a fight to ensure the state has proper representation in Congress.
15: We are not in favor of anything other than a 4-2 map. If you bring us something that has less than two African-American representatives, we are not in favor of that. So you bring me a 6-0, you bring me a 5-1, we are not in favor of that. We are not going to be divided and conquered like that.
14: Members also invited the public to attend Friday's 9 a.m. meeting of the Senate Governmental Affairs Committee for public input on the congressional maps the legislature is expected to vote on despite ongoing litigation. In Baton Rouge, I'm Brooke Thorington.
13: In more redistricting news, some Louisiana politicians and voting groups are advising people to vote in suspended U.S. House races just in case. The races still appear on the ballot, though officials say any votes cast won't be counted. Ashley Shelton is with the Power Coalition.
16: This is all still being litigated, and what we can do is vote our entire ballot, no matter what the governor has said.
13: Voters, voting groups, and candidates have filed multiple lawsuits in state and federal court challenging the governor's order. Other races on the ballot and several constitutional amendments are unimpacted. Election Day is May 16th. And the U.S. Supreme Court will allow medication that can induce abortions to be prescribed via telehealth while a lawsuit brought by the state of Louisiana continues through court. As AP News reports, the Supreme Court's ruling overturns a lower court decision last week, which mandated an in-person doctor's visit to receive the drug mifepristone, which can be used in tandem with another drug to terminate a pregnancy. The lift on the ban will only last a week until both sides respond and the courts can consider the issue. Louisiana's lawsuit asked the court to make the telehealth ban permanent, saying the current rule allows people in Louisiana where abortion is outlawed to get access to those drugs. That's your news. I'm Sarah Hennigan.
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5: 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I'm Mary Louise Kelly in Washington.
18: And I'm Elsa Chang in Culver City, California. There is a shift in the U.S. strategy in the war with Iran, and U.S. officials are eager to talk about it. It's dubbed Project Freedom. The new strategy is an effort to open up the Strait of Hormuz to commercial shipping. The strait has effectively been shut down by Iran for about 2 months now. And today, Pentagon officials said that this effort by the U.S. is temporary, and that despite some attacks on U.S. vessels, the ceasefire with Iran is still holding. For more, we're joined now by NPR Pentagon correspondent Tom Bowman. Hi, Tom.
19: Hey, Elsa.
18: Okay, so we've already been hearing a lot from U.S. officials on this latest effort to basically end this whole stalemate with Iran over the Strait of Hormuz. What do we know at this point?
19: Well, Defense Secretary Pete Hegseth and Joint Chiefs Chairman General Dan Kane held a briefing today, and Hegseth said the U.S. military has basically cleared a lane in the Strait of Hormuz so cargo ships can start moving, and there are U.S. battleships, warplanes, helicopters, drones offering protection, which the secretary called a, quote, red, white, and blue dome. But Iran is still shooting drones and missiles. It hit a South Korean ship and also fired on U.S. warships without effect. The Pentagon says it knocked out Iranian missiles and drones. And you're right, the U.S. is saying the ceasefire is holding despite these attacks that General Kane said do not meet the threshold of violating the ceasefire and returning to, of course, major combat operations. And he said attacks above that threshold would be determined by someone above his pay grade. Iran, meanwhile, Elsa, said it still controls the strait and said any ships that don't pass through its approved routes will face a, quote, decisive response.
18: Okay, I'm still a little confused here. Iran is still shooting. What about the ships that are stuck inside the Gulf? Like, are they even moving at this point?
19: You know, not at this point. So far, just two U.S. flagships have crossed through the Strait of Hormuz on Monday. I reached out to a couple of industry groups, and they had the same response. It's just too dangerous, they believe. And until they are confident Iran will not shoot at the ships, or if there's a solid peace agreement with the U.S., they doubt note, you'll see many or any cargo ships moving. There were some 1,500 ships stuck in the Persian Gulf, and get this, 1,000 of them are large ocean-going ships, such as oil tankers.
18: Well, listening to these officials talk, it sounds like the Pentagon is just hoping that these ships will start moving through the Strait of Hormuz, and that other countries will jump in and somehow help protect those cargo ships. Am I understanding this right?
19: Yeah, that's the sense I got listening to the briefing. I wouldn't say it was a plea, but it was clearly a hope that the cargo vessels would start to sail through the strait and allies would join this dome of protection. Let's listen to both Secretary Hegseth and General Kane.
3: This is a temporary mission for us. As I've said before, the world needs this waterway a lot more than we do. We're stabilizing the situation so commerce can flow again, but we expect the world to step up. At the appropriate time and soon, we will hand responsibility back to you.
20: Commercial vessels that transit through the area will see, hear, and frankly feel U.S. combat power around them on the sea, in the skies, and on the radio. And as of this morning, as was mentioned prior, two U.S. flag merchant vessels have transited, and we anticipate more to transit over the coming days.
19: Now, European allies led by the British and French have talked about getting involved to keep the Strait of Hormuz open, but only after a permanent ceasefire, so no sense they'll join anytime soon. And as I just pointed out from talking to shipping industry officials, they don't anticipate any cargo vessels moving in the coming days.
18: But wait, Tom, wasn't it only a few weeks ago when President Trump was saying Iran blocking the Strait of Hormuz was not a problem for the U.S. alone to solve and that it was up to allies to take back control, right?
19: Right. But as we all know, with gas prices going up, diesel and fertilizer prices going up, it's definitely a problem for the U.S. as well. And there's no sense that this red, white, and blue dome will relieve this economic headache anytime soon.
18: That is NPR's Tom Bowman. Thank you, Tom.
19: You're welcome.
5: Here in the U.S., southern states controlled by Republicans are now moving to change their congressional maps after last week's Supreme Court ruling, which further gutted the Voting Rights Act. The Tennessee legislature started a special session for redistricting today. There's also legislative action in Montgomery, Alabama, which is where we find NPR's Debbie Elliott. Hey there, Deb.
21: Hi, Mary Louise.
5: So tell me about this special session in Alabama. I gather it started yesterday. What are they trying to do?
21: You know, after the Supreme Court last week effectively removed race as a consideration for drawing congressional district lines in Louisiana, the Republican-controlled legislature here in Alabama moved to try to revert back to maps they drew back in 2023. Now, federal courts later found those maps discriminated against black voters and instead created new congressional maps. That resulted in the state getting a second black Democrat in Congress. The courts at that time also banned Alabama from redistricting again until after the 2030 census. So the legislation that's moving through the state house this week is basically a mechanism that would impose those old maps, and this is what you should listen to, only if the courts lift that ban. So Alabama's attorney general has asked the Supreme Court to do just that.
5: So much to keep track of. What has the debate been like there in Alabama?
21: You know, at a hearing this morning, the House sponsor of the bill, Republican Representative Chris Pringle, faced some questions about whether this was about taking away representation from black citizens, who make up a little over a quarter of the state's population. Democrat Napoleon Bracey sounded very skeptical that conditions had changed in 3 years' time. Let's listen to a bit of his questioning of Pringle.
22: Back then, that map was deemed not in the best interest of black people in the state of Alabama, right? And then now, all of a sudden, if the Supreme Court says something different, the same racist map that was struck down will come back to life and all of a sudden not be racist anymore?
23: Like I said, all this bill does is provide an opportunity for the citizens in the affected districts to cast their vote for the candidate of their choosing.
21: Legislative leaders insist this is not about race, but about the majority party reflecting the will of Alabama's conservative voters.
0: The will of the voters. How are voters responding to all this?
21: You know, at the committee hearing today, every single public speaker voiced opposition and framed the bill as a setback for racial progress in Alabama, and many of them noting the rich civil rights history here, right? That sentiment was also echoed outside the state house. There was a rally where you can hear here people were very fired up.
1: We won't go back.
2: We won't go back.
1: We won't go back.
2: We won't go back.
21: Leading that chant, Mary Louise, is Democratic Congresswoman Terry Sewell from Selma. She's the first black woman elected to Congress in Alabama.
1: This is not about party politics. This is about whether communities like ours can elect leaders who understand their lived experience, yes, and fight for their needs.
2: Yes.
1: It's about who gets heard in the nation's capital and who doesn't. Who gets heard in our democracy and who doesn't.
0: Deb, there is a clock ticking here. Alabama's primary is coming right up 2 weeks from today, if I'm not mistaken. That'll go ahead.
21: Right. The Secretary of State, it will go as planned. The legislation only creates a path for a special election later should the courts allow Alabama to change its map. It's on track for passage here in the legislature where Republicans hold the supermajority. But civil rights groups are watching closely to the debate and are likely to challenge the outcome in the courts.
0: NPR's Debbie Elliott reporting in Montgomery, Alabama. Thank you, Deb.
21: You're welcome.
18: Florida's attorney general is investigating a proposed attraction in Orlando called Sloth World. More than 30 wild sloths imported to Florida for the exhibit have died, and a local zoo is now trying to keep the remaining 10 sloths alive. Molly Durig with Central Florida Public Media reports.
6: It feels like a typical afternoon at the Central Florida Zoo and Botanical Gardens. The African hornbills are calling and kids are playing at the splash pad. But behind the scenes, something not so typical for this zoo is happening. Around the clock in an off-limits quarantine area, animal care teams are tending to the delicate needs of about a dozen sudden arrivals, sloths.
24: Every hour, every one of them is getting checked on, and it's just kind of this continual routine, hour after hour after hour.
6: That's zoo CEO Richard Glover talking about the sloths the zoo recently took in. They're tree dwellers, known for their slow movements and metabolism. Sloth World's owners used AI-generated visuals of people getting up close to the animals to promote the exhibit that never opened. State records show they imported dozens of sloths from South America. Inside Climate News broke the news of the sloths' deaths last month. At this point, at least 34 have died, including now three of the sloths the zoo took in.
24: It's been a struggle. They all came in with quite a few things wrong with them.
6: Mineral deficiencies, dehydration, diarrhea. Necropsies show the presence of two viral infections. One veterinarian says they were likely triggered by extreme stress and cold temperatures. Sam Troll is with the Sloth Institute in Costa Rica, which analyzed the necropsies.
25: I think the most concerning aspect is that everything they did, minus the animal abuse, it was legal.
6: Sloth World's owners were allowed to import the sloths under Florida law. Keeping them alive requires an extremely specific diet of fresh leaves from certain trees. Troll says sloths are so delicate and have a slim chance of survival in captivity.
25: Why are we doing something that's definitely going to doom them to death?
6: Sloth World's owners did not respond to requests for comment. Florida Governor Ron DeSantis said he was shocked to hear the attraction was ever planned.
26: It was kind of surprising to me to see just that that was even an issue, that that would even be an attraction. Honestly, I was surprised to see that.
6: As state prosecutors investigate Sloth World's owners, the zoo's medical team is working to try and keep the remaining 10 sloths alive. For NPR News, I'm Molly Durig in Orlando.
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8: Tonight's weather, mostly cloudy skies, southerly winds, a low of 70 degrees. Tomorrow in Baton Rouge, partly sunny, a 40% chance of precipitation in the afternoon, a high tomorrow of 87.
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18: From NPR News, this is All Things Considered. I'm Elsa Chang.
0: And I'm Mary Louise Kelly. In Gaza, many bodies are still buried under rubble. Crews have begun efforts to recover those bodies, including victims from one of the war's deadliest Israeli attacks back in late 2024. NPR investigated the attack on an apartment building in Gaza and mapped a family tree of 132 relatives killed there. An Israeli military commander told NPR the army would not have struck the building if it knew it was full of people. It took more than a year for survivors to be able to recover some of the bodies. NPR's reporter in Gaza, Anas Baba, witnessed the recovery efforts. He sends this report and a warning. It includes graphic descriptions of these bodies.
10: An Israeli drone buzzes over a sea of debris. This all used to be homes. Many collapsed into mass graves. Until now, families have been searching for the bodies of their loved ones with their bare hands. Now, a crew has arrived with a huge orange excavator. This machine is digging through a mountain of heavy rubble in the destroyed town of Beit Lahia, a five-story apartment building destroyed in an Israeli attack. More than 100 extended family members crushed inside. Ola Abu Nasser survived.
11: Since the massacre about a year and a half ago, we've been dreaming every day of the moment we could recover the martyrs, honor them, and bury them.
10: Ola documented all the victims from her family, from a 79-year-old grandfather to a six-week-old baby girl. Many of the bodies were recovered from the rubble on the same day of the attack, but other bodies still remain deep under rubble. The UN says more than 80% of Gaza's buildings were damaged or destroyed during the war. Gaza's civil defense team picked this site to be one of their first recovery efforts. Iyad Abu Jarrat is in charge of the crew. Every day, 10 to 15 families call me, he says. They beg for help recovering bodies. But there is only one functioning excavator in Gaza for this kind of work, the Red Cross says. A second excavator was repaired recently. An Israeli security official who was not authorized to speak publicly told NPR that allowing more heavy machinery into Gaza poses security sensitivities. And Israel prevents major rehabilitation efforts until Hamas is disarmed. The recovery effort here is just the beginning.
5: This is how most of the excavation here in Gaza are going. Slowly, slowly. There is tons and tons of cement that needs to be moved away, which is an overload for the excavator.
10: When the machine turns off, the gruesome work begins. 20 rescue workers drop to their knees, leaning into the cracks, smelling the air to get closer to the corpses. After 90 minutes, they find the first one. The rescue team just managed to recover the first body. Shawqi Abu Nasr. He's 60 years old, and the family members recognized and identified him from his own jacket. What we have here is only, it's only clothes, bones. Most of the body is burned and shattered into pieces. The crew zips open each body bag for family members to identify the victims. It's mostly skeletons inside their clothing. There are no DNA tests here. There is only the survivor's eye. Ola helps with the identification.
11: It's like you're searching for a needle in a haystack. We wait for the moment they say they found someone. Our hearts tighten. Who could this body be?
10: A huge crowd gathers to watch. But by the end of the day, they only manage to pull four bodies from the debris. The orange excavator stays here overnight, parked on top of the ruins. The next day, the engine roars to life. The excavator digs deeper into the heart of the collapsed building. The crew finds more victims, exactly as they were, in the last moments of their life. The rescue crews just found out another body. And from the clothes, we can say that she's a woman. She was sleeping on her mattress, covered in her blanket, red blanket. Oh, my God. The body is with a baby. She's a mother with her baby between her arms. Ola cries as her brother's body is pulled from the rubble. 16-year-old Ayman.
11: His hair is there, his glasses. Oh God, brother.
10: She identifies him only by his hair and a broken pair of glasses still on his skull. By the end of day two, the crew recovered 20 more skeletons. On day three, the final search day, another 26 bodies are found. That leaves 20 more missing under the rubble. Ola's father, Mu'in Abu Nasr, sits in the ruins. His brother's body wasn't found.
12: I couldn't say goodbye. I couldn't help, and I feel helpless.
10: Another survivor is 29-year-old Aya Abu Nasr. My cousins, my aunt's daughters, my uncle's sons and daughters, everyone I love. No one is left, she says. Gaza health officials count more than 73,000 Palestinians killed in Israeli strikes. Thousands more are still believed to be missing in the rubble of their homes. I never understood what the word genocide meant until my entire family was killed, all at once, Aya says. Israel denies the accusations of genocide. It says its campaign in Gaza was necessary to defeat Hamas after the militant group killed more than 1,200 people in Israel on October 7, 2023. NPR's investigation of the Israeli strike on the Abu Nasr family home found it was one of the deadliest of the war. Satellite imagery shows that weeks after the strike that destroyed the Abu Nasr family building, there was more Israeli bombing. It nearly erased the rest of the neighborhood. Family members and rescue workers recite prayers at the end of the search effort. They stand in a line next to 50 white body bags lined up on the dirt. Then they go to the cemetery. The survivors dig new graves and lower into them bags of bones, bags that weigh almost nothing and that mean everything to them. Anas Baba, NPR News, Northern Gaza.
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0: It's All Things Considered from NPR News. I'm Mary Louise Kelly.
18: And I'm Ilse Chang. Coming up, Health Secretary Robert F. Kennedy Jr. wants to wean Americans off antidepressant medications like Prozac and Zoloft.
15: Too many patients begin treatment without a clear understanding of the risks and how long they will stay on these drugs or how to come off of them.
0: Now news.
16: Live from NPR News in Culver City, California, I'm Dwayne Brown. The Trump administration says a fragile ceasefire with Iran is holding despite attacks on U.S. forces in the Strait of Hormuz and on the United Arab Emirates. The Pentagon says the U.S. blockade targeting ships trying to navigate Iranian ports remains in effect and has been attacked at least 10 times by Iranian forces. Secretary of Defense Pete Hegseth says the U.S. military is not retaliating.
17: American forces won't need to enter Iranian waters or airspace. It's not necessary. We're not looking for a fight, but Iran also cannot be allowed to block innocent countries and their goods from an international waterway.
16: So far, only two American flag merchant vessels have been able to navigate the strait this week. Today, Secretary of State Marco Rubio said the U.S. is aiming to, quote, go back to the way it was before the conflict began. The watchdog group for the electrical grid has issued its highest level of warning. And as NPR's Rebecca Hersher tells

0: rapid oscillations can overload the grid, causing blackouts. The group is asking grid operators and utilities to share information about data center effects to inform future federal rules on the topic. Rebecca Hersher, NPR News.
1: Oil prices fell slightly today. Stocks rallied on Wall Street. This is NPR. The Romanian government has fallen after a no-confidence vote in parliament. The pro-European Union prime minister had only been in power for less than a year, as Terry Schultz reports.
2: Outgoing Prime Minister Ilia Bolojan took office pledging to reduce both the power of the far right and Romania's budget deficit, which is the largest in the 27-country European Union. But the austerity measures Bolojan undertook sparked anger in the Social Democrat Party, which holds the most seats in parliament. They quit the four-party government last month and called for the prime minister to resign. When he refused, the Social Democrats teamed up with the far right opposition to get enough votes to win the no-confidence motion. Now centrist President Nicos Sirdan is expected to convene political parties to negotiate on forming a new government, possibly under another politician from Bolojan's Liberal Party. Romania's currency, the lei, dropped to a record low against the euro ahead of the vote. For NPR News, I'm Terry Schultz in Brussels.
1: Well, tensions between the U.S. and Iran around the Strait of Hormuz is keeping gas and oil prices at the highest level since 2022. Oil prices are down slightly from yesterday's peak, but still above $100 a barrel. The cost was closer to $70 a barrel before the war began. AAA says consumers are paying an average of $4.50 a gallon. But in many parts of the country, the price is much higher than average. In California, more than $6. Economists say gas prices will stay high through the summer. 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
7: From NPR News, this is All Things Considered. I'm Elsa Chang in Culver City, California.
8: And I'm Mary Louise Kelly in Washington. Health Secretary Robert F. Kennedy Jr. has announced new initiatives to wean Americans off of commonly used antidepressant medications, medications like Prozac and Zoloft. Kennedy made the announcements at a day-long summit held yesterday by the Make America Healthy Again Institute. NPR health correspondent Ritu Chatterjee watched the summit. She is here to tell us all. Hey there, Ritu.
9: Hi, Mary Louise.
8: Okay, so I do want to circle back in a second and hear about these new initiatives, but first just tell us, where is this focus on antidepressants coming from?
9: Yeah, you know, Kennedy has long claimed that these medications are overprescribed and that they are harming Americans with these serious side effects. And he's also in the past claimed, without any evidence, I should add, that these meds cause gun violence. Here's Kennedy speaking at the summit yesterday.
10: Too many patients begin treatment without a clear understanding of the risks and how long they will stay on these drugs or how to come off of them.
9: And, you know, the summit was focused on highlighting the harms of psychiatric medications. People speaking before Kennedy talked about being on some of these meds for years, some of them starting in childhood or teenage, and not just on antidepressants like Prozac and Zoloft, which belong to a group of drugs called SSRIs. Some of them were also on antipsychotic medications, ADHD medications.

0: like Adderall. Mm. And some of them on a combination of these drugs, and they describe lasting side effects like feeling emotionally numb, having sexual dysfunction, feeling suicidal. And they said that their providers had either discouraged them from getting off of the drugs or did not guide them on how to wean safely. And that was the premise of those announcements from Kennedy.
1: Okay, so this argument from Kennedy that we shouldn't have so many people on antidepressants for so long, what does the evidence say to that?
0: So, you know, the side effects can be serious for many people, and experts agree on that, but they also say that many, many people still benefit from taking SSRIs. Dr. Vera Foyer is a child and adolescent psychiatrist and chief clinical officer at the nonprofit Child Mind Institute in New York, and she says that many of her patients or kids and their families have thanked her for prescribing an antidepressant.
2: And I've had parents hug me, you know, on the street. Thank you for convincing me for putting my child. I feel like I have my child back. They're like thriving. They're doing well.
0: And, you know, she does add that only a minority, about 8 to 10% of kids who have a mental health condition need medication. For the rest, you know, talk therapy is enough, which I should add can be really hard to access for a variety of reasons. However, Vera Foyer also said that people who do want to come off the meds should be supported and guided to do that with a careful weaning process, and Kennedy is trying to support that.
1: So what are these new initiatives? Let's circle back to those to help people gradually come off antidepressants.
0: Yeah, so Kennedy said the Federal Health Department will roll out trainings and clinical guidelines for providers to guide them on how to help patients taper from the drugs safely. The Center for Medicare and Medicaid Services will expand access to alternative forms of treatment like talk therapy. And the Health Department also published a Dear Colleague letter to providers acknowledging that meds can play a role, but when they are prescribing meds, they said, you know, talk over the risks carefully and engage patients in decision making.
1: And just briefly, how are mental health care providers reacting?
0: You know, they're supportive of any efforts to improve training on prescribing and weaning people off, but they disagree that this mental health crisis that the U.S. is facing is a problem of over-medicalization and over-prescribing.
1: That is NPR's Ritu Chatterjee. Thank you very much.
0: My pleasure.
3: The final class of students at the first permanent Jewish institution of higher learning in America will graduate this weekend. The school is called Hebrew Union College, and it's not closing, but it will no longer offer classes in the city where it was founded. Tana Weingartner with member station WVXU in Cincinnati has our story.
4: It's a quiet spring afternoon on the green lawn of Hebrew Union College Jewish Institute of Religion in Cincinnati. Gone are the boisterous students playing frisbee that Rabbi Laura Baum experienced when she arrived from her home state of Connecticut 2 decades ago.
5: I loved being a student here. It was a really fantastic decision.
4: Soon, there will be no students here at all. The 151-year-old school will graduate and ordain its final 4 rabbis this weekend. Reform Judaism in North America was founded in Cincinnati in the 1870s, and Hebrew Union College, or HUC, is the country's largest Reform rabbinical seminary. It has 3 other campuses in New York, Los Angeles, and Jerusalem, but Cincinnati is the birthplace.
5: I think there's value in Jewish learning and the training of future rabbis not just happening on the coasts. So I definitely am sad to see it close.
4: 4 years ago, the college announced it would shutter its graduate school and stop ordaining rabbis in Cincinnati because of low enrollment and a large financial deficit. Hebrew Union College President Andrew Rayfeld says it was a painful but necessary decision. He says the school couldn't afford to maintain 3 separate domestic residential rabbinical programs. And it's not just HUC.
6: All of our rabbinical seminaries have seen a general decline since the beginning of the century. So the last 25 years, we're down by about 40%.
4: It's not just happening in Judaism either. He says it's part of a broader trend.
6: Liberal Judaism, like other liberal religions, including liberal Christianity, is seeing a contraction, significant contraction, and we are just taking the steps that we have to manage this institution responsibly.
4: A 2025 study by the Autra Center for Rabbinic Innovation reports smaller and non-denominational schools held steady or grew modestly in recent decades, but enrollment in those places has plateaued in the last 5 years.
6: we seem to be stabilizing at between 20 and 25. We are now seeing an uptick this coming year, and we hope that that sustains itself, because we train not just rabbis, but also cantors, nonprofit managers, and also Jewish educators.
4: He says some smaller classes in the last few years may be related to the October 7th attacks on Israel and the war in Gaza, because first-year students are required to study on the Jerusalem campus. HUC has made cuts elsewhere, too. It downsized its New York and L.A. campuses last year. Faculty, staff, and alumni across the country protested the Cincinnati decision. Ohio's attorney general has taken legal action to keep certain assets, including religious artifacts, from leaving the state. Rayfeld calls the lawsuit unfounded because students will still come to Cincinnati to do research at the archives and library, which are home to one of the world's largest collections of Jewish printed material.
7: We're sad, and we're also really proud. We're proud of what Cincinnati has built.
4: Danielle Minson is CEO of the Jewish Federation of Cincinnati.
7: For 150 years, Cincinnati, you know, rabbis trained in Cincinnati didn't just pass through. They connected with congregations and our agencies and our schools, and they carry what they built here into every community that they serve across the country.
4: Minson says although HUC's rabbinical program may no longer be offered at its Cincinnati campus, it's not the end of an era, just the end of this chapter. For NPR News, I'm Tana Weingartner in Cincinnati.

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1: On the next Louisiana Considered, the status of access to telehealth abortions as a court ruling hangs in limbo between the Fifth Circuit in New Orleans and the U.S. Supreme Court. And New Orleans is losing population and Baton Rouge is gaining. What do population trends in Louisiana tell us? That's on the next Louisiana Considered.
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2: The startup Winnie is a marketplace for childcare. The way it works is parents type in the age of their kid and their zip code, and then different childcare providers in the area will pop up. You can also filter by languages spoken, whether you want a childcare center or a home-based daycare, that kind of thing. It's free for parents to use. But the company was founded back in 2016, when AI search wasn't really a thing. And Winnie's CEO and co-founder, Sarah Moskoff, says parents now want to be able to describe what they're looking for in natural language. So Winnie has had to adapt. It's just released an AI-powered search tool.
4: So we're still using all of the really comprehensive data that only Winnie has about daycares and preschools, but we are letting the parent type in natural language what they're looking for. So an affordable Spanish immersion preschool near San Mateo for a three-year-old or whatever it is that matters to them. And then our AI search agent can interpret that request, plan the search, so know what our data structure is and what we actually have data on, and then return the most relevant programs. So right now, we still do give back a list of results, but it's much more relevant, much more filtered to what the user is exactly looking for.
2: You know, artificial intelligence can sometimes be biased in the results it produces. How are you thinking about your AI and testing it to make sure it's not, you know, giving preference to, say, childcare centers over home-based daycares?
4: Yeah, so I think the important thing is it's grounded in our data. So we can actually tell it how to bias the results. We can say, actually do bias towards childcare providers with open spaces because we know parents don't want to contact providers that are completely full, even if it truly is the best option, you know, according to some other site's ranking. It's something that ChatGPT won't be able to replicate because it doesn't understand this corpus of data the way we do. And we know what to actually prioritize and then what isn't important unless the parent says it is, like whether it operates out of a home or operates out of a center. A parent can tell us that that actually is important to them. But if they don't, we want to show them both options.
2: How do you plan not just for where AI is right now, but where you think it's going to be?
4: So we even think about, you know, is there a world where AI actually provides the childcare itself, where we don't have humans taking care of our babies, but we have robots? I think that future is further out than 5 years or even 10 years, but we do actually start to see that now in elder care. People are building robot companions for older adults. And so I don't think it's completely out of the realm of possibilities that you would have a robot in a childcare center potentially helping out or assisting the humans.
2: That's Sarah Moskoff. She leads the childcare startup Winnie. I'm Stephanie Hughes, and that's Marketplace Tech. This is APM.
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6: mix of sunshine and clouds for the rest of today. We'll be in the mid-80s on our high. Overnight turning cloudy down to 70, and then we have some changes coming up on Wednesday with a cold front set to move in from the central plains along with a low-pressure system from Texas. We'll be in the upper 80s. Scattered showers and thunderstorms in the afternoon. Rain looked pretty likely on Thursday along with a few thunderstorms, upper 70s on the high. This is WRKF, meteorologist Steve Hamilton.
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7: Really, when you look at these races, it's not a question of whether these midterms will be bad for Republicans. It's a question of how bad they will be. And that is because the president is deeply unpopular. He's waging a war that is deeply unpopular. And on economic issues, we have no indication that voters feel better about the cost of living of basic goods.
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9: This is All Things Considered from NPR News. I'm Mary Louise Kelly.
10: And I'm Ilse Chang. Science advocates celebrated a rare bipartisan victory early this year. Congress restored billions of dollars of research money to the federal budget, reversing cuts proposed by the Trump administration. But these same advocates now say the administration is finding other ways to withhold that money. NPR's Katia Riddle explains.
11: When the Trump administration tried to slow or delay billions of dollars in funding for the National Institutes of Health, longtime former NIH employee Jeremy Berg took it personally.
12: NIH has been part of my life for the past going on 5 decades.
11: Berg has had a lot of different roles at the NIH, including 8 years as a director at one of the agency's major research institutes. He credits the institution with fostering much of the progress in biomedical research in the past few decades. Things like mapping the human genome, major advances in cancer care, or new therapies for HIV and AIDS. Berg recalls something a Republican senator once told him about the agency.
12: He used to refer to it not just as the crown jewel in biomedical research, but as the crown jewel in the federal government. And I think one can make a pretty strong case for that.
11: That's why when NIH came under attack from the Trump administration, Berg took it upon himself to become a watchdog for the agency. In 2026, Berg says the budget may look intact on paper, but the NIH has switched the strategy to making fewer grants with more money over more years. Berg says it's an accounting shift that means fewer scientists are getting grants.
12: There's a lot of pain and a lot of science that isn't going to get done.
11: Berg's analysis shows 2,300 new grants made at one point in 2026, half of the number at the same point in the previous year. Berg is not the only former NIH employee that's taken on this role. Elizabeth Genexi was a program officer at the NIH for 22 years.
13: I'm sadly watching the agency where I worked for so many years be dismantled.
11: She left because she feared being let go under this administration. Genexi recently analyzed something on the NIH website called forecasts, areas of research the agency would like to fund. It gives direction to scientists who are applying for research money.
13: There are tons of them starting from last year in 2025 that are still sitting as forecasts and were never published.
11: Genexi's research shows that of 336 NIH funding forecasts still listed as open, 205 were already past their promised posting date with no full announcement ever published. It's a way, she says, of giving the illusion that these opportunities still exist, even though they may never materialize. All of this delay trickles down to scientists like Rachel Siriani. She's at the University of Massachusetts Chan Medical School looking at the NIH website.
14: Okay, this was submitted in February and...
11: Siriani is a cancer researcher. She's checking on a grant she submitted months ago. Now the date for its review has been pushed back.
14: And so the chances of that grant being funded in 2026 are basically zero.
11: Siriani works on pediatric cancer. She's had to delay or end a lot of her work because of this NIH funding loss. In her lab, she looks at one bench that is full of equipment, reagent bottles and pipettes.
14: This particular bench was occupied by a member of my laboratory that was doing drug screening studies that unfortunately I had to both lay that person off and close that line of research entirely in my lab. I can't bring myself to clear his bench. It makes me sad.
11: Siriani works on finding solutions specifically for cancer in children that has metastasized to the surfaces of the brain and the spinal cord.
14: It's thin and it's across the soft tissues of the brain and spinal cord. So there isn't really a consistent neurosurgical solution to that cancer complication.
11: One line of research she was working on, a promising combination of drugs.
14: Kind of like a 1-2 punch where we could put the two drugs together and see that they were dramatically more potent.
11: She had to end this work when the funding dried up. In response to her concerns and those laid out by other researchers in this story, a spokesperson from HHS, Andrew Nixon, acknowledged the slowdown in funding but blamed it on the Democrats. Nixon wrote that, quote, timelines have returned to typical funding patterns, unquote. Sirianni says for her, it's too late. She doesn't see how she'll be able to restart this study.
14: That means that the therapeutic development work that taxpayers previously invested in is now hitting a brick wall. And, you know, even as just a citizen of the country, this frustrates me. It's a loss of investment. It's a loss of momentum for the families that have children that are affected by these tumors. Every month, every week, that matters to them.
11: Saving kids with cancer is a goal that U.S. scientists have advanced significantly in recent decades. Sirianni says in order to keep those breakthroughs coming, the federal government has to continue investing in science. Katie Riddle, NPR News.
9: NPR Music received more than 6,000 entries to this year's Tiny Desk contest. Now it is down to just 5. We are meeting the 5 finalists this week on All Things Considered. Here's one of the judges, NPR Music's Robin Hilton.
15: Yeah, I want to play an entry that we got from a group out of Miami called Les Green and the Swayzes. The song they sent in is called Long Story Short, and this is a 6-piece band with a real old-school soul and R&B sound.

Well, front and center, you've got Les Green's voice. It is such a huge sound. It's a classic sound. And the whole thing unfolds. If you watch the video, they shot it in what looks like a small living room, but they make it feel honestly like a giant amphitheater. I mean, the horns are killing it. And they're doing this while sitting back on a couch. They're sitting down. Les Green's performance also absolutely off the hook. He starts off sitting in an office chair and he's kind of swiveling back and forth while he's singing. But then early on, he very seamlessly gets up, kicks the chair out of the way.

He's got a wardrobe change at one point. Again, it's like a big Vegas show or something. By far, it was one of the most memorable performances and songs that we got. We were also really moved by the note that Les Green included with his entry. He said, "The world has so much darkness going on, and this song is like a bright fairy tale for me. It takes you out of reality for 5 minutes and lets you scream all the pain and emotion out."

0: 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You can watch their entry plus thousands more at npr.org/Tiny Desk Contest.
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0: 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Consumer confidence is way up.
1: Also way up, gas prices. We'll check on how American families are navigating this wartime economy.
2: It's Tuesday, May 5th, and this is All Things Considered from NPR News.
1: I'm Mary Louise Kelly.
2: And I'm Elsa Chang. Ahead this hour, a lawsuit in Pakistan aims to bring down the price of menstrual products there.
3: They're 40% more expensive, and all of that money is just, we're just being ripped off of that money.
1: Also, big changes ahead for the U.S. Forest Service, including relocating its headquarters from Washington, D.C. to Salt Lake City.
4: There's really no sense in creating this huge upheaval right as we head into fire season.
2: And nominations for this year's Tony Awards are out.
1: We'll walk you through which plays made the cut and which got snubbed.
2: After this news.
5: Live from NPR News in Washington, I'm Ryland Barton. U.S. military leaders say a ceasefire with Iran remains in effect a day after Tehran launched new attacks in the Strait of Hormuz. The United Arab Emirates, a key American ally, said it came under attack by Iranian missiles and drones for a second day. Secretary of State Marco Rubio says the U.S. is pressing ahead with efforts to reopen the strait.
6: You can't have a situation in which the straits are closed to everyone else, but they benefit from the piracy. That can't happen. That's why the blockade is in place, and that's why these sanctions are crippling them.
5: Rubio says the fragile truce reached nearly a month ago appears to be holding. It's unclear whether U.S. military action can reassure shippers without reigniting the conflict. The price of oil remains high. NPR's Scott Horsley reports on what that means for drivers heading into warmer months.
7: Crude oil prices have come down slightly from their peak on Monday, but the U.S. benchmark is still well above $100 a barrel, and investors are growing nervous that relief could be a long time in coming. Futures contracts for Brent oil to be delivered 6 months from now are still priced above $90 a barrel. Retail gasoline prices in the U.S. continue to climb. AAA says the average price of regular gas rose more than 2 cents overnight to about $4.48 a gallon. Scott Horsley, NPR News, Washington.
5: President Trump's campaign to politically punish Republicans who stand in his way moves tonight through Indiana, where seven state senators face Trump-backed primary challengers. In neighboring Ohio, primaries for U.S. Senate and governor will lock in the candidates for two major races with national implications. And in Michigan, voters in a bellwether district will fill a vacancy in the state Senate, a race with implications for the balance of power in a battleground state's legislature. President Trump is bringing back the presidential fitness test. NPR's Franco Ordonez reports the award was given for decades until phased out during the Obama administration.
8: President Trump signed a proclamation restoring the award that dates back to the 1960s, but was later changed to focus more on individual health and to minimize competition.
9: And we're bringing it back. We're bringing it back. My administration's working very hard to defend America's cherished athletic traditions and pass our values of excellence and competitiveness to the next generation. So important.
8: Details of how the new test will be conducted have not been released. The earlier version looked at students' performance in a number of exercises, including running and sit-ups and push-ups. Those who scored above the 85th percentile were eligible for the Presidential Physical Fitness Award. Franco Ordonez, NPR News, The White House.
5: People in Colorado and Wyoming are getting out their snow shovels ahead of a late spring storm that could bring Denver's biggest snowfall of the season. Higher elevations in Colorado could see up to a foot, up to 8 inches are possible in Denver. Snow in May is unusual for the region, but not unheard of. 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
2: It's 4:04. In Louisiana news, two Baton Rouge residents have launched a recall campaign against Governor Jeff Landry following the governor's suspension of the U.S. House primary elections. Marion Hills and Caitlin Stepter filed the petition following what supporters say is a pattern of actions and statements that undermine fair representation. ULM professor Robert Hogan says it's unlikely to be successful due to the high bar it has to reach, including getting 20% of the electorate to sign in before October 31st.
10: While his poll numbers are not exceedingly high, his electoral coalition certainly does still back him, and they also like what they're seeing in his redistricting efforts.
2: In the history of the U.S., only four gubernatorial recall efforts have ever made it to the voters. Louisiana lawmakers will start working to pass a new U.S. House map this week after the Supreme Court struck down the state's current one. The ruling weakens protections against racial discrimination and means lawmakers can try to eliminate one or both of the state's majority black districts. Senator Royce Duplessis, a Democrat and member of the legislature's Black Caucus, addressed the issue at a press conference on Monday.
11: I'm going to do everything that I can, even though we are in a super minority. We don't have the votes to stop this madness, but we're going to call it out every chance we get.
2: A Senate committee tasked with redistricting bills is expected to meet this Friday. Louisiana's Higher Education Board is eliminating an incentive that encouraged universities to graduate minority students. This comes amid a federal investigation into the board's DEI policies. As the Advocate Times-Picayune reports, the Board of Regents removed a metric that financially rewarded institutions for graduating students from races with lower graduation rates. The change takes effect in July and will disproportionately affect historically black colleges and universities. Southern University expects to lose almost $1.5 million. And Baton Rouge State Senator Larry Selders is taking a break from the legislative chambers while he recovers from a heart procedure. Fellow Democratic Senator Regina Barrow says it was discovered at a recent checkup that he had an aneurysm, and he underwent a 7-hour operation Monday to repair the tear in his heart. That's your news. I'm Sarah Hennigan.
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13: From NPR News, this is All Things Considered. I'm Elsa Chang in Culver City, California.
14: And I'm Mary Louise Kelly in Washington. President Trump says the economy is roaring. That as Americans are paying an average of $4.48 a gallon for gas on Tuesday. A year ago, it was $3.17. Now, the reason for that increase is the U.S.-Israel war with Iran, which resulted in the closing of the Strait of Hormuz. Gas prices are just one measure of the cost of living in the United States, but they're a big one. So we wanted to take a few minutes to measure how the war is affecting Americans' bottom line. So we have called Martha Gimbel. She is co-founder and executive director of the Budget Lab at Yale. We check in with her from time to time about the economy. Martha Gimbel, welcome back to All Things Considered.
15: Thank you so much for having me. I feel like you only check in with me about the economy when it seems like things are about to get weird.
14: which is frequently, which is why we speak to you often, I guess. Speaking of weird, gas prices. I feel like I've spent more time talking about gas prices these last 8 weeks than any other 8 weeks I can recall. Just briefly lay out why they are so significant when we're talking about the big picture health or lack thereof of the economy.
15: I think there's, you know, three things to keep in mind here. One is people need to spend money on gas prices, right? It's not a luxury good. They need to go to work. They need to drop their kids off at school. Second is we see them, right? I can tell you what the gas prices are at the place right across the street from me where I usually get gas. Mm-hmm. I don't know, you know, offhand how much a gallon of milk has changed since last month. I know about what it is, but I don't have the exact down to the penny number in my head. Gas prices, you see them everywhere.
14: They're on the big sign as you drive around. Yeah.
15: The big sign. But the third thing, and I think this is really important, is gas prices and energy prices in general flow through to everything else. You need energy to produce all of these other goods and services that we buy. And so when you start seeing energy prices going up, it can often be a leading indicator that some other prices are going to start rising too.
14: So with that as context, let me ask you to help us fact check the comment I just attributed to President Trump, that it's roaring. He said that while he was speaking to a group of small business leaders. He was at the White House. This was on Monday. He said a few things about the economy.
0: Thanks to these pro-growth policies, our economy is roaring and factory construction is way up. Consumer confidence is way up. Business investment is more than triple compared to that of just a short time ago.
14: I guess my question there, Martha, is our economy roaring?
15: Our economy is not roaring, but it has been fine, right? You know, the unemployment rate has stayed relatively low. Economic growth, if you look at non-volatile measures, has been fine. And that sounds like damning with faint praise, but, you know, fine is nothing to sneeze at. Slow and steady wins the race here. I do want to seize on one thing the president said, which is about consumer confidence.
14: That was where I was going next. He says it's way up. Does that square with what you hear, with what we hear from consumers?
15: It's not. You know, consumers have been expressing for quite some time that they are not happy. You get some, you know, wiggles month to month, but in general, consumer sentiment is quite low. And one of the things that we know that does really impact consumer sentiment is energy prices. And so just going back to where we started, not only is consumer sentiment, you know, relatively low right now, it's probably going to face some headwinds in the months to come.
14: If someone were able to wave a magic wand, open the Strait of Hormuz this afternoon, pull a permanent deal between Iran and the U.S. out of their magic hat, would Americans still be facing an affordability crisis?
15: I mean, there are many factors that go into affordability. One thing to keep in mind is that we've already seen, you know, not just holding back of supply, but supply destruction. And so it's going to take time to rebuild facilities to start production up again. It's not the case that you can just turn it on and off like a switch.
14: Are there steps the administration can take in this moment that we're in right now to ease the pressure on Americans?
15: I mean, apart from the one that you just mentioned of ending the war, when you have actual removal of supply, there's just not that much you can do to prevent higher prices.
14: All that said, when are gas prices going to go down?
15: If you find out, let me know, and I will time the filling up of my gas tank accordingly.
14: Martha Gimbel is Executive Director and Co-Founder of the Budget Lab at Yale University. Thanks so much.
15: Thank you for having me.
13: A month ago, the U.S. Forest Service announced a major reorganization, which includes relocating its headquarters from Washington, D.C. to Salt Lake City, Utah. Critics say it's actually an attempt to dismantle the Forest Service and that the timing on the eve of a potentially rough wildfire season could not be worse. Rachel Cohen of the Mountain West News Bureau reports.
16: The air is crisp on an early spring morning in the Arapaho Roosevelt National Forest in Colorado. On a good weekend, trails like this one draw hundreds of visitors, hikers and bikers. The Forest Service has managed this land for over a century, and now it wants even more of its staff to be closer to woods like this.
17: So what we're trying to do is push decision-making down to the ground.
16: Forest Service Chief Tom Schultz testified to Congress last week.
17: So the men and women on the ground give them more responsibility and authority to make decisions.
16: Schultz defends the agency's restructuring plan, but hasn't given a timeline for it. In addition to moving Forest Service headquarters to Salt Lake City, it also scraps all 9 regional offices and replaces them with 15 new state ones, and consolidates research management to one location in Fort Collins, Colorado.
17: We cannot sustain the footprint that we currently have.
16: But while the government sees efficiency, Julie Slifka sees
18: just another devastating blow to our public lands.
16: She works for Wilderness Workshop, a nonprofit environmental group in western Colorado, and says she's seen this before when the first Trump administration moved the Bureau of Land Management to Grand Junction, Colorado.
18: We saw the Bureau of Land Management rent a beautiful new building for its, I think, 300 employees that were supposed to move here from Washington, D.C., and we saw literally no one come week after week.
16: About 87% of staff who were asked to move quit instead. The Biden administration moved the agency back to Washington. Slifka says the Forest Service is already hamstrung. 6,500 employees took buyouts or retired last year. She worries more expertise will walk out the door now and at a critical moment. Colorado and much of the West saw little snow this winter, leaving the ground dry and prime for burning.
18: There's really no sense in creating this huge upheaval, right, as we head into fire season and basically hoping that it all works out or goes according to plan.
16: The Forest Service says these changes won't affect firefighting and that it's staffed up for the summer. But Ann Bartuska has her own concerns. She worked at the Forest Service for nearly 2 decades, eventually leading its research arm. 57 research facilities in 31 states are on a list to potentially shutter. The Trump administration says the researchers aren't being fired, but it's still unclear where they'll work. Artuska says science can't just be picked up and moved.
19: If you're doing work on the sugar maple decline in Vermont and New Hampshire, you probably are based in Burlington.
16: A strength of government research, she says, is its staying power. The Forest Service maintains about 80 experimental forests. Studies at many go back decades. The agency says the science will continue.
19: But if you're closing facilities associated with those sites, then how do they sustain the data? How do they sustain the work that's going on?
16: Artuska understands the agency might not have the money to keep all those buildings in good shape, but she still has questions. 30 members of Congress, none Republicans, want more details too. They sent a letter to agency leaders asking for data to back up the changes and gave a deadline of this week to respond. For NPR News, I'm Rachel Cohen.
14: One of the nation's largest women's colleges is now under scrutiny by the Trump administration. Smith College in Western Massachusetts began admitting transgender women in 2015. This week, the U.S. Education Department announced it would investigate the legality of that practice. 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
2: It's finals week at Smith College, and the walkways across campus are covered with chalk drawings of the transgender pride flag and the phrase, trans Smithies belong.
20: As a trans woman in the United States, I don't feel safe at all.
2: This Smith student asked not to be identified because she says she feels targeted under this administration. She says she's still processing the news that her college is under investigation for admitting trans students like her.
20: You know, it's just one thing added to the mix of, like, the stressful climate, political climate that we're living in, and we're all just trying to come here to get our degrees, to study.
2: The Trump administration is investigating whether Smith's policy of admitting transgender women violates Title IX, which prohibits sex-based discrimination. Kimberly Ritchie, the Education Department's Assistant Secretary for Civil Rights, said in a statement, quote, "An all-women's college loses all meaning if it's admitting biological males." She said the practice, quote, raises serious concerns about privacy, fairness, and compliance under federal law. On an anonymous message board, screenshots of which were shared with NPR, students have been showing their opposition to the investigation with messages like, quote, "Trans women belong at Smith and that shouldn't be a hot take." Smith College said in a statement that it is, quote, "fully committed to its institutional values, including compliance with civil rights laws," and it doesn't comment on pending government investigations. For NPR News, I'm Nirvani Williams in Northampton, Massachusetts.

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1: Philadelphia, PA, the Liberty Bell, Independence Hall, that statue of Rocky, and a high unemployment rate.
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1: I'm Kai Rizdal, looking for a job in the city of brotherly love. That's next time on Marketplace.
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3: On the next Louisiana Considered, the status of access to telehealth abortions as a court ruling hangs in limbo between the Fifth Circuit in New Orleans and the U.S. Supreme Court. And New Orleans is losing population, and Baton Rouge is gaining. What do population trends in Louisiana tell us? 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
3: Tonight's weather, mostly cloudy skies, southerly winds, a low of 70 degrees. Tomorrow in Baton Rouge, partly sunny, a 40% chance of precipitation in the afternoon, a high tomorrow of 87.
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5: This is All Things Considered from NPR News. I'm Mary Louise Kelly.
0: And I'm Elsa Chang. In many parts of the world, menstrual products like pads are expensive. Activists have filed a lawsuit in Pakistan aimed at lowering the price. But as NPR's Gabriella Emanuel reports, that strategy has not always worked.
6: Growing up in Pakistan, Bushra Mahnoor dreaded getting her period.
7: I grew up in a family. I have four other sisters, and there were never enough period supplies in our home.
6: Her period often meant missing school. Her uniform was all white, and she feared getting blood on it. She had a long list of excuses at the ready. Headache, stomach ache.
7: Mentioning that you're on your period is a big taboo, but mentioning that you're on your period without access to a pad was just even more humiliating.
6: A report from the United Nations Children's Fund found that only 12% of girls and women in Pakistan use commercially manufactured sanitary products. Others turn to homemade solutions, a rag wrapped around itself. So when Mahnoor discovered in college that pads were taxed several times, including as luxury goods and not essential items, she became furious.
7: There is almost 40% of tax on pads. They're 40% more expensive. We're just being ripped off of that money, and that has gross consequences.
6: She's now the executive director at Mahawari Justice, a nonprofit that advocates for menstrual health. Her group has launched a campaign and coordinated with lawyers who sued the government in 2025 for menstrual products to be reclassified as essential goods, with the goal of eliminating the taxes and lowering the price. Pakistani legal officials did not respond to NPR's request for comment. Mahnoor Umar is the petitioner on the case and also a lawyer.
8: I was anticipating a lot of trolling for some reason, but so far the response to my surprise, has been very positive.
6: She says she's been motivated by what she's seen happen with a lawsuit in nearby Nepal, where the Supreme Court ruled in June of last year that taxes be removed on sanitary pads.
8: And they got it alleviated, and the price has gone down considerably.
6: But in some cases, eliminating taxes has not lowered the price. Emily Cruz works on menstrual health for the nonprofit Splash. She says, look at Malawi in East Africa. That country got rid of all the taxes on menstrual items, only to discover the price to the consumer remained the same. She says it's a bit of a mystery.
9: Why haven't we seen the change in price? There's a question there that I feel like really needs to be unpacked.
6: Cruz's guess is that the activists likely need another step in their strategy after removing the taxes.
9: Maybe that's a policy related to subsidizing menstrual health products, or perhaps a policy that doesn't allow a retailer to mark up essential goods.
6: Another idea for how to lower prices? Stop relying on international corporations. Umalela Asar is part of the National Commission on the Status of Women, appointed by the Pakistani government.
10: It's a very important that items where the menstrual hygiene is concerned should be locally produced. The raw material is not available in Pakistan. I think that's the main issue.
6: Still, she says the commission supports the legal fight to remove the luxury tax. A final hearing in the case is expected in the coming weeks. Gabriela Emanuel, NPR News.
11: Three young brothers in Texas who play mariachi music were detained by ICE back in February as part of President Trump's immigration crackdown. The brothers got out 2 weeks later. Country music superstar Kacey Musgraves heard about their story and invited the boys on the Texas leg of her new tour. NPR's Sergio Martinez Beltran was there and has our story.
12: On stage at the historic Green Hall, Texas' oldest continuously operating dance hall are Antonio, Caleb, and Joshua Gámez Cuellar. The brothers are wearing pristine black charro suits with white and blue floral embroidery and big red bow ties, the kind of outfits they wear while performing in National High School Mariachi Championships. About 800 people came to this iconic Central Texas venue to see one of country music superstar Kacey Musgraves' three sold-out shows. The crowd, many wearing cowboy hats and boots, sings along with the brothers who are ages 18, 15, and 12. The boys are living a dream shared by five generations of their musical family. For the last few nights, they've been the opening act for eight-time Grammy Award winner Kacey Musgraves.
13: More cowbell, please.
12: Her latest album, Middle of Nowhere, just came out and celebrates Tejano influences in several tracks.
14: You think you really know somebody, they up and walk right out the door.
13: From San Luis Potosí, Mexico, all the way to this historic stage at Green Hall, their journey is just getting started.
12: It's a journey that 3 months ago seemed impossible. The family came to the U.S. from Mexico in 2023 through a Biden-era program called CBP-1 that allowed migrants to come to the U.S. legally while their asylum claims were considered. Earlier this year, the brothers and their parents were detained by ICE agents after a required check-in.
15: Yo nunca he cometido un delito. Yo nunca he hecho. Yo no he tenido ni reportes en la escuela.
12: 18-year-old Antonio, the eldest, says he's never committed a crime. He says he hasn't even gotten into any trouble at school. Yet in late February, Antonio was shackled and transported to a detention center in Texas. Because he's 18, he was separated from his family. His brothers and parents were sent to a different ICE facility. They spent 13 days in detention.
15: Yo digo que el único delito fue el amarnos mucho.
12: Our family's crime was to love each other, Antonio says, adding, I felt like we're being punished for sacrificing everything for a better life. After bipartisan outcry from Texas politicians, the family was released. They're now waiting for a new immigration court date. Kacey Musgraves saw the news and had her team reach out to the family. Joshua, the 12-year-old, says stepping on stage for the first time opening for Musgraves was beyond nerve-wracking. I almost ran out of breath. I thought I was going to fall, Joshua says. But he and his brothers beat the nerves and carried on with their opening act, and even got to perform two songs with Musgraves herself.

0: Tonight, you're witnessing five generations of heritage carried forward by three young musicians who are honoring the past while creating something entirely of their own.
1: The brothers say this opportunity is changing their lives. Now people stop them on the streets for photos. After facing the threat of deportation and fearing for their future, they are now excited about what lies ahead. Antonio wants to teach mariachi. Caleb wants to be a nurse while continuing to play music. And Joshua wants to finish sixth grade and join the renowned high school group Mariachi Oro in McAllen, Texas, where they live. 15-year-old Caleb says the brothers are grateful for the opportunity.
2: No, la verdad me llevo el más que nada que la experiencia de.
1: My takeaway from all of this is that I felt loved by more than 800 people, he says. A positive reminder of how much support the family has as they continue to fight for a chance to stay in the U.S. Sergio Martinez Beltran, NPR News, New Braunfels, Texas.
3: 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And by the Public Relations Association of Louisiana's awards program and luncheon with keynote speaker Camille Salter on using storytelling to strengthen brand reputation at Jubin's Thursday, May 7th. 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
4: Really, when you look at these races, it's not a question of whether these midterms will be bad for Republicans. It's a question of how bad they will be. 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
5: I'm Michael Barbaro. That's today on The Daily from The New York Times.
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0: It's All Things Considered from NPR News. I'm Elsa Chang.
1: And I'm Mary Louise Kelly. Primary voting closes today in Ohio.
0: We talked to voters about what's been driving their ballot decisions.
2: I'll carpool 10 people here. Doesn't matter to me. I don't care what the price of gas is. Voting is a privilege, and people should take it very, very seriously.
1: First, the news.
3: Live from NPR News in Culver City, California, I'm Dwayne Brown. The tenuous ceasefire in the Iran war is under strain as the U.S. and Iran fight for control of the Strait of Hormuz, which remains shut down to commercial traffic. The U.S. deployed warships to help escort two commercial vessels through the narrow strait yesterday, which has been controlled by Iran since the start of the war. NPR's Aya Batraoui has more from Defense Secretary Pete Hegseth.
4: Today, Hegseth was asked if this all meant the ceasefire is over, and here's what he said.
5: No, the ceasefire is not over. Ultimately, this is a separate and distinct project, and we expected there would be some churn at the beginning, which happened.
4: So he says some churn at the beginning. Now, he said any further escalation would be up to President Trump. But here I will note that this Project Freedom is only in its second day, but we haven't seen any traffic yet flowing through the Strait of Hormuz. Ship owners and insurers are obviously still very apprehensive.
3: That's NPR's Aya Batraoui. Connecticut Governor Ned Lamont has signed a law today that limits federal immigration action in his state from member station WSHU. Molly Ingram reports.
6: Connecticut law now forbids ICE agents from wearing masks to conceal their identity. They can wear them for medical reasons. The law also bans warrantless arrests near so-called protected areas like churches, schools, hospitals, and courthouses, and allows residents to file civil lawsuits against agents if their rights are violated. Here's Connecticut Governor Lamont.
7: There are a lot of folks that belong in this state.

0: Hantavirus is a rare but serious condition that typically spreads because of exposure to rodent urine, feces, or saliva. But in a small number of cases, the virus can be transmitted between people. The WHO's Maria Van Kerkhove spoke at a press conference Tuesday.
1: We do believe that there may be some human-to-human transmission that's happening among the really close contacts, the husband and wife, people who've shared cabins, etc.
0: She says the initial cases may have contracted the virus when off the ship. She says officials have brought more personal protective equipment on board for the passengers who remain on the boat. Three people have died of the 147 passengers and crew members. Gabriela Emanuel, NPR News.
2: 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There are eight stamps in the special collection curated from images captured by photographer David J. Schwartz. He says the song Route 66 inspired his lifelong journey of discovery along the highway that spans 2,448 miles from Chicago to Los Angeles. He hopes the work also gets people to support local businesses along the way. 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
7: This is All Things Considered from NPR News. I'm Mary Louise Kelly in Washington.
8: And I'm Elsa Chang in Culver City, California. The hugely popular prediction market site called Polymarket is based overseas, specifically in Panama. And being based there means all the bets on the site on things like elections, wars, and assassinations are outside the reach of U.S. regulators. NPR's Bobby Allen looked into what Polymarket's Panama headquarters is all about and joins us now. Hi, Bobby.
9: Hey, Elsa.
8: Okay, to make sure we all start this conversation with everyone on the same page, just briefly tell us, what is Polymarket?
9: Sure. Polymarket is a prediction market site where you can bet on military strikes, what politicians say, you know, what may happen in the next YouTube video from Mr. Beast, really anything happening on or offline. The possibilities are endless. And what really distinguishes Polymarket from the other prediction market sites out there is it's not regulated by the federal government. And as you mentioned, it is based in Panama. But this industry, which is very similar to gambling, has absolutely thrived in recent years, and Polymarket's main competitor, Kalshi, and it are advertising aggressively in dozens of American cities. And Elsa, this is despite a wave of lawsuits all around the country over whether this industry should exist at all.
8: Yeah. Okay. So explain, why is Polymarket based in Panama?
9: Yeah, well, the short answer is the Biden administration shut Polymarket down in the U.S. and it went overseas. Regulators at the time said Polymarket was operating without a federal license, and it to this day remains banned for Americans. But it is possible to access it by using what's known as a virtual private network, right? A VPN that hides where you're based. Mm-hmm. And in Trump's second term, Polymarket has just absolutely exploded in growth, but does not have to follow any U.S. rules or regulations.
8: That's right. Okay, so tell us what you've learned so far about Polymarket's presence in Panama.
9: Yeah, I always hear, you know, this Panama-based company, and I decided

0: just to start digging into it. I pulled Polymarket's Panamanian government paperwork. I found an address it was claiming was its headquarters. And then I got on the phone and called up Panama City reporter Eliana Morales Gill, and she agreed to go over to the address and check it out. And she went and saw a gleaming skyscraper in an upscale commercial district of the city. She went to the 21st floor, and it was a law firm in a largely, mostly empty room. Huh. A worker popped out and said, we've never heard of Polymarket. The company isn't based here. She said the lawyer listed on the paperwork as the agent of Polymarket was not there either.
1: This is very mysterious. So what has Polymarket had to say about all this?
0: Yeah, Polymarket would not comment. So I kept digging in further and further and found that, you know, Polymarket wasn't alone in terms of setting up shop here. I found 15 other crypto companies also claiming this as their home base. And I found some court records showing that the now disgraced crypto billionaire Sam Bankman-Fried had actually done business with this law firm. The firm would not return our request for comment, Elsa, but Bankman-Fried, as most of us know, is now serving a 25-year prison sentence for wire fraud and other charges.
1: All right, the plot thickens. Okay, is there something special about this one law office in Panama that might make it popular with all these crypto companies?
0: Yeah, well, none of the companies would explain why they are using this address as their corporate office, but I did speak to several lawyers who practice in Panama, and they described why American companies set up there kind of generally. For one, there are tax benefits. There's no income tax on foreign work, no capital gains tax on investments. But the other big advantage is legal. Court orders or judgments from non-Panamanian courts can be really hard to enforce, so Panama can basically be something of a legal shield for companies like Polymarket.
1: And real quick, what do you think all of this tells us about Polymarket's future? Sure.
0: The company has big ambitions. The Trump administration is really promoting this industry and is taking a hands-off approach. Not only that, Elsa, but President Trump's son, Donald Trump Jr., is an investor and advisor to Polymarket. But if Polymarket wants to return to the U.S., they'll have to make some major changes, like stopping bets on things like war and assassination, for instance. Those things would be illegal under U.S. commodities law.
1: That is NPR's Bobby Allen. Thank you, Bobby.
0: Thank you, Elsa.
2: After next Monday, doctors might not be able to prescribe the abortion pill mifepristone via telehealth. That depends on what the U.S. Supreme Court decides then. But doctors and experts say it won't stop people from being able to get abortion pills through the mail. Here's reporter Abby Wendell.
3: Medication abortion in the U.S. typically involves two pills, mifepristone and misoprostol. But as doctors face the possibility of no longer being able to prescribe mifepristone via telehealth, many are preparing to pivot.
4: If we have to, we will switch to a misoprostol-only regimen.
3: Dr. Angel Foster is the co-founder of the Massachusetts Medication Abortion Access Project. The organization is a Shield Law provider, meaning they mail abortion medication to patients around the country, regardless of state laws restricting abortion. Decades of research shows taking misoprostol alone is a safe and effective option to end early pregnancy, though the experience may be more uncomfortable. Foster says it's not her preferred regimen, but it's a crucial alternative.
4: You know, I feel like I can hold two things at the same time. The first is that this decision is terrible, and we should be able to provide mifepristone and misoprostol via telemedicine. All of the evidence supports that. And I'm incredibly grateful that we have a high quality alternative in misoprostol alone that we can pivot to continue to provide patient care.
3: Other doctors we spoke with are also prepared to pivot to misoprostol only. Planned Parenthood Direct posted a similar sentiment on Instagram Friday. If mifepristone becomes unavailable via telehealth, people will still be able to get it by going to a doctor in person. Or they can order abortion pills online without a prescription. In many cases, both mifepristone and misoprostol.
5: There's an enormous network of people who are making access possible even now, despite these political restrictions that are happening.
3: Elisa Wells is a public health researcher and co-founder of Plan C Pills. Their website links people to a variety of places people can order abortion pills online, including pharmacies abroad that sell the pills and U.S.-based groups that mail free pills to people living in states with abortion restrictions. Plan C periodically tests the pills from all these sources to make sure they're real. The website's traffic doubled this past Saturday following the appeals court's decision about mifepristone. That may indicate more people are looking for options on how to get pills outside of the formal medical system.
5: In some ways, it's the best advertisement for this alternative way of accessing pills.
3: Getting abortion pills without a doctor's oversight isn't new. For decades, a global network has developed to help people access the pills this way. And since the latest upheaval over mifepristone, the network in the U.S. has been abuzz.
6: The feelings within the network were definitely like a little bit of panic, but also we have been and will continue to prepare for these moments.
3: Destiny Spaeth is an abortion access advocate in North Dakota. Over the past few days, she says she's been in about a dozen group chats that at first were filled with people depressed and angry. Then they switched into a different gear, strategizing.
6: When a decision like this comes down, we just rely on that network of rapid response, quick communication, and then dispersing that communication within our communities so that folks don't feel as lost and confused and as alone as some of these decisions are intended to make us feel.
3: Spaeth is currently focused on sharing resources about something called advanced provision, a way for people to access these pills to have them just in case they need them in an uncertain future.
2: That is reporting from Abby Wendell. To hear more about the network helping people around the world access safe abortions without a doctor, check out The Network from the NPR podcast Embedded.
1: 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The Trump administration has deported hundreds of thousands of people since it launched the ongoing crackdown on immigrants last year. And for one man in Missouri, deportation meant leaving the country where he had lived for more than 40 years and trying to start a new life in the country where he was born. Reporter Addison Zanger of member station KBIA went to the Netherlands to meet him.
7: Owen Ramsing is 45. He worked as a security guard and a property manager in the United States, and until last year, he lived with his wife and teenage daughter in the college town of Columbia, Missouri. Now, when he travels on a train in the middle of the Netherlands, the stops are announced in Dutch, and he's in a whole different world. Ramsing says he has a lot to adapt to.
8: I don't understand no Dutch, which is going to be another learning thing for me.
7: His upheaval began last September. Ramsing is a legal U.S. resident who has a green card and was traveling back home from the Netherlands when he was detained at O'Hare Airport by Border Patrol agents, who found out he had been convicted of a felony drug charge, possession of cocaine, nearly 30 years earlier in Omaha, Nebraska. So even though Ramsing, who was tried as an adult, had served his time, he was sent to an El Paso ICE detention facility. Tricia McLaughlin, then an assistant secretary with the Department of Homeland Security, said in a statement the government can revoke a green card if the nation's laws are broken and abused, saying that a green card was a, quote, privilege, not a right. Ramsing was deported to the Netherlands in February, leaving his wife and daughter 4,000 miles away.
8: Getting off the plane, I was in shock.
7: Ramsing last lived in the Netherlands when he was 5 years old. His mother and father were separated, and she took him to the United States. He says his time away from his wife and daughter has been difficult, and his detention still causes him nightmares. Even so, unlike some who have been deported, Ramsing is not completely alone. He lives with his father, who he reconnected with in person in 2009. Ramsing says he has been a grounding presence throughout the whole process.
8: Once we had the contact with each other, we realized, you know, that we are the same, basically. We are father and son, for sure. He's a big support system, and he's keeping my head above water.
7: Reuben Ramsing says he's grateful to be able to make up for that lost time with his son, but it doesn't make up for what his son has had to endure.
9: The whole situation is so horrible, the way he has to move to here, detained, lose 40 years, everything he built up.
7: Now, Ramsing's morning routine starts with a cup of tea with his father. And the family on different sides of the world is working to come back together. Ramsing says once he finds a steady job and housing, his wife and daughter will join him. They've been able to visit him since he's been in the Netherlands, but he's missing out on big events, including his daughter's upcoming high school graduation.
8: I will be on FaceTime, so I'm able to watch her walk the stage, but just it sucks not being there.
7: Even so, Ramsing says he tries to remain positive.
8: I feel safe. I feel like I'll succeed.
7: Succeed in the new place that Ramsing has been forced to call home. For NPR News, I'm Addison Zanger in Utrecht, Netherlands.

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4: Mix of sunshine and clouds for the rest of today. We'll be in the mid-80s on our high. Overnight turning cloudy down to 70, and then we have some changes coming up on Wednesday with a cold front set to move in from the central plains along with a low-pressure system from Texas. We'll be in the upper 80s. Scattered showers and thunderstorms in the afternoon. Rain looks pretty likely on Thursday along with a few thunderstorms, upper 70s on the high. This is WRKF, meteorologist Steve Hamilton.
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1: From NPR News, this is All Things Considered. I'm Elsa Chang.
0: And I'm Mary Louise Kelly. Primary voting closes today in Ohio. There are several competitive statewide races on the ballot for governor. There are also House and Senate races, which could help determine the balance of power in Congress. But when it comes to what is motivating voters around Southwest Ohio, it may be issues close to home. WVXU's Isabel Nisley in Cincinnati has more.
7: On a Saturday morning at the Hamilton County Board of Elections, people trickle into the long, concrete building to vote early in Ohio's primary election. Susan Bailey carpooled here with a friend from Reading, an inner suburb of Cincinnati. The lifelong Republican says nothing could have stopped her from casting a ballot, even though drivers here in Ohio are paying some of the highest gas prices in the nation. On average, $5 for a gallon of regular.
8: I'll carpool 10 people here. Doesn't matter to me. I don't care what the price of gas is. Voting is a privilege, and people should take it very, very seriously.
7: Bailey says she plans to vote against a proposed levy that would fund new city buildings for Reading. If passed, it could add hundreds of dollars to homeowners' annual property taxes. The retired bookkeeper says her fixed income makes new rising costs hard to afford.
8: When it went from the first year that I lived down here from like 700 and some dollars to over 1,000, and now this one would raise it over another 235. It's like, geez, you robbed Peter to pay Paul? No.
7: Property taxes are a controversial issue in Ohio, where homeowners pay among the highest rates in the country. State lawmakers have proposed several plans to try and lower costs. Other voters, like Democrat Patricia Maloney, are worried about access to health care. She's a women's health provider from Norwood.
9: I have lots of patients that are concerned about not being able to access care that they need for pregnancy care or for women that live in rural areas and the health care centers that are going away and needing to drive to access care.
7: Southwest Ohio lost two Planned Parenthood reproductive health clinics last year. Their CEO says the closures were due to cuts from the Republican-led Big Beautiful Bill and state budget changes. In 2024, voters in the suburbs outside of Cincinnati overwhelmingly voted for President Trump, including Claremont County, about 30 minutes east. Here, James Riley is heading into work at the county government offices. He says he votes Republican and is a fan of the president, for the most part.
10: I love Trump, except that I wish he would calm his rhetoric. I mean, he does good work, and then he ruins it by saying ignorant things.
7: Riley, a veteran, says the U.S. war with Iran is weighing on his mind.
10: I don't like war at all, so I'm hoping it's over. I don't know what he's going to do because I don't think the Iranians are going to give in. So I don't see an end. I don't know what's going to happen.
7: Also casting a ballot in Claremont County is Aaron Murphy, a contractor for Duke Energy. He considers himself an independent and says top concerns this election include
11: cost of living, the economy, gas prices.
7: How's that impacting how you're going to vote?
11: I'm pulling the Democratic ballot. I voted the Republican primary in 2024, so I'm switching parties.
7: He says he's voting in the Democratic primary because he hasn't seen the economy improve since the last election. This year's midterm races will likely test how much voters think the economy has improved under President Trump. Democrats will need more voters like Murphy if they want to pick up seats in a state where Republicans dominate statewide offices. For NPR News, I'm Isabel Nisley in Cincinnati.
12: It's been a season of celebrities and revivals on Broadway. That's in part because it keeps getting more expensive to put on theater shows, and producers are looking for a sure thing, which often means basing a show on another work. Well, the Tony Award nominations announced today reflect just that, and NPR's Jennifer Venasco has seen almost every new show since the fall.
13: When it comes to musicals, The Lost Boys tied for 12 Tony nominations with Schmigadoon. They're both based on something else. Lost Boys came from a 1987 classic movie. Originated as a 2021 series streaming on Apple TV+. Chris Jones is a theater critic for the Chicago Tribune and the New York Daily News.
14: The reality of Broadway ticket prices is that you're asking people to take a very high gamble on their evening. And people are understandably reluctant to do that for works about which they know very little.
13: That's likely why another contender for Best Musical is Titanic, which is a parody of the James Cameron film Titanic. But there's also one completely original show. Two strangers carry a cake across New York.
15: New York, I'm already talking New York.
13: Jones says it was otherwise a rather anemic season for musicals this year. But new plays included Bess Wohl's Liberation, which this week also won the Pulitzer for drama.
14: It was a very good year for new plays, and I think it was a very good year for revivals of plays.
13: Nominated revivals include Becky Shaw, Fallen Angels, Oedipus, Mark Strong got a nod there, and Every Brilliant Thing, starring another nominee, Daniel Radcliffe. There's also Arthur Miller's Death of a Salesman.
16: I don't say he's a great man. Willie Loman never made a lot of money, his name was never in the paper, and he isn't the finest character that ever lived. But he's a human being, and a terrible thing is happening to him, so attention must be paid.
13: That drama had 9 nominations, including Laurie Metcalf for Best Actress and Nathan Lane for Best Actor. Jones says revivals can be tricky.
14: I think they figured out early on that the danger of that was that people would be like, oh, I know that play, or I've seen it before, or I read it in high school. But they got through that by creating this very beautiful, elegiac production. You know, and as I've gotten older and I identify more with Willie Loman, I found it so devastating. I'm sitting there going, oh, my life, and I'm going to be thrown out with the trash. And I mean, that show just had it all going on.
13: But Chris Jones says musical lovers don't despair. Last season had a bounty of musicals, and that cycle will reset next year.
14: Next year, when we're likely to see Evita, we're likely to see Paddington, among others, next year is going to be a whole other thing. Next year, the focus will return to musicals, I think. But this year, we just should celebrate the great plays that were on Broadway this year.
13: Though, of course,
17: don't cry for me, Argentina.
13: Neither Evita or Paddington are new original works. Still, audiences can hope. Jennifer Venasco, NPR News, New York.

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6: The world needs this waterway a lot more than we do. We're stabilizing the situation so commerce can flow again, but we expect the world to step up.
7: A new shift in the U.S. strategy in the war with Iran to try to open the Strait of Hormuz.
0: It's Tuesday, May 5th, and this is All Things Considered from NPR News.
7: I'm Elsa Chang.
0: And I'm Mary Louise Kelly. After a key Supreme Court ruling, Alabama lawmakers are racing to redraw the state's congressional map.
8: It's about who gets heard in the nation's capital and who doesn't. Who gets heard in our democracy and who doesn't.
7: Also, teams in Gaza are working to recover bodies that are still buried under rubble.
0: NPR's Anas Baba has been watching those efforts.
9: The rescue team just managed to recover the first body, and the family members recognized and identified him from his own jacket.
7: Those stories after this news.
10: Live from NPR News in Washington, I'm Ryland Barton. Secretary of State Marco Rubio is asking the UN Security Council to defend freedom of navigation in the Strait of Hormuz and force Iran to cease its attacks. NPR's Michelle Kellerman reports.
11: Secretary Rubio calls it a test for the UN and a, quote, modest request to call on Iran to stop putting mines and attacking ships in the Strait of Hormuz.
12: Guys, that's what we're talking about here. These guys are bombing commercial vessels. They're not bombing naval vessels. They're bombing commercial tankers. It's just outrageous. That needs to stop, and it needs to end.
11: Rubio says it's in Russia and China's interest to get Iran to stop blocking the strait, but those two recently vetoed a similar measure, arguing that the root cause of this crisis is what they call the unlawful U.S. and Israeli war against Iran. Michelle Kellerman, NPR News, the State Department.
10: Senate Republicans are asking for $1 billion in security upgrades for President Trump's ballroom project. Trump renewed his push for it after a man was charged with trying to assassinate him at the White House Correspondents Association dinner. Trump previously said no taxpayer dollars would be used for the new ballroom. Georgia's largest county is pushing back on federal efforts to get the personal information of election workers from the November 2020 elections. Raul Bally from member station WABE reports.
13: The federal subpoena is asking for the names, home addresses, email addresses, and personal phone numbers to be sent to the Department of Justice and the FBI. Fulton County Commission Chair Rob Pitts says it's part of President Donald Trump's fixation on the 2020 election and his efforts to harass and intimidate the county.
14: I think, more importantly, to put a chilling effect on participation in the upcoming 2026 elections again, but more importantly, in the 2028 election. That's what this is all about.
13: Pitts also believes that Fulton County is being targeted as part of an effort to nationalize elections. For NPR News, I'm Raul Bally in Atlanta.
10: Scientists from the University of California, San Francisco and Imperial College London are getting a better picture of how psilocybin, the active ingredient in magic mushrooms, alters the brain. NPR's Will Stone has more.
15: Much of the recent work on psychedelics has focused on people with serious mental illness. This study, on the other hand, included volunteers with no underlying conditions who had never taken the drug before. They were given a single dose of 25 milligrams, strong enough to provoke a psychedelic trip. The research team looked at brain activity. They linked greater diversity of neural activity to increased psychological insights after the trip, and ultimately improvements in a sense of well-being a month later. The study authors say the findings need to be replicated in larger studies, but they may help explain the beneficial effects of the drug. Psilocybin could be up for FDA approval for treating depression in the near future. Will Stone, NPR News.
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16: It's 5:04. In Louisiana news, Senator Julia Letlow and State Treasurer John Fleming appeared on a local conservative talk show to debate as they run for the seat currently held by Bill Cassidy. Fleming used the opportunity on the Moon Griffin show earlier today to criticize Letlow for not coming out publicly and questioning the result of the 2020 presidential race.
17: Well, we've researched Julia Letlow's statements about this, and we can find nothing where she actually defended President Trump during lawfare. And furthermore, she said that Biden was legitimately elected president. I disagree with that.
16: The Congresswoman pushed back against accusations of being pro-diversity, or DEI, citing her 5 years working against the DEI movement.
18: Now, I was in higher education, and I saw it firsthand how the left completely hijacked it, turned it into something that I don't believe it was ever meant to be, an indoctrination of our kids, Marxism, talking about holding people down.
16: Cassidy, running to maintain his seat, did not attend the debate. The sister of a victim of sexual abuse testified before Louisiana lawmakers this morning on a bill to make non-disclosure agreements unenforceable if they involve child sexual abuse. Elizabeth Phillips is the founder of the organization Trey's Law, which was formed after her brother was abused at a Christian summer camp in Missouri and forced to sign an NDA.
19: The NDA my brother was coerced to sign was designed to intimidate him, making him feel unsafe to speak even in therapeutic settings. When you can't talk about what happened to you, how do you heal?
16: Phillips' brother Trey Carlock took his own life at the age of 28. The Senate bill has already cleared the higher chamber. It advanced from the House Civil Law and Procedure Committee and now heads to the full House. And the Louisiana Department of Health has released its 2025 scores and letter grades for community water systems across the state. The two community water systems in Orleans Parish had an average score of 89 out of 100, which LDH classifies as a B. The four community water systems in East Baton Rouge Parish had an average score of 96. Which LDH classifies as an A. That's your news. I'm Sarah Hennigan.
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0: 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I'm Mary Louise Kelly in Washington.
7: And I'm Elsa Chang in Culver City, California. There is a shift in the U.S. strategy in the war with Iran, and U.S. officials are eager to talk about it. It's dubbed Project Freedom. The new strategy is an effort to open up the Strait of Hormuz to commercial shipping. The strait has effectively been shut down by Iran for about 2 months now. And today, Pentagon officials said that this effort by the U.S. is temporary, and that despite some attacks on U.S. vessels, the ceasefire with Iran is still holding. For more, we're joined now by NPR Pentagon correspondent Tom Bowman. Hi, Tom.
21: Hey, Elsa.
7: Okay, so we've already been hearing a lot from U.S. officials on this latest effort to basically end this whole stalemate with Iran over the Strait of Hormuz. What do we know at this point?
21: Well, Defense Secretary Pete Hegseth and Joint Chiefs Chairman General Dan Kane held a briefing today, and Hegseth said the U.S. military has basically cleared a lane in the Strait of Hormuz so cargo ships can start moving, and there are U.S. battleships, warplanes, helicopters, drones offering protection, which the secretary called a, quote, red, white, and blue dome. But Iran is still shooting drones and missiles. It hit a South Korean ship and also fired on U.S. warships without effect. The Pentagon says it knocked out Iranian missiles and drones. And you're right, the U.S. is saying the ceasefire is holding despite these attacks that General Kane said do not meet the threshold of violating the ceasefire and returning to, of course, major combat operations. And he said attacks above that threshold would be determined by someone above his pay grade. Iran, meanwhile, Elsa said it still controls the strait and said any ships that don't pass through its approved routes will face a, quote, decisive response.
7: Okay, I'm still a little confused here. Iran is still shooting. What about the ships that are stuck inside the Gulf? Like, are they even moving at this point?
21: You know, not at this point. So far, just two U.S. flagships have crossed through the Strait of Hormuz on Monday. I reached out to a couple of industry groups, and they had the same response. It's just too dangerous, they believe. And until they are confident Iran will not shoot at the ships, or if there's a solid peace agreement with the U.S., they doubt you'll see many or any cargo ships moving. There were some 1,500 ships stuck in the Persian Gulf, and get this, 1,000 of them are large ocean-going ships, such as oil tankers.
7: Well, listening to these officials talk, it sounds like the Pentagon is just hoping that these ships will start moving through the Strait of Hormuz, and that other countries will jump in and somehow help protect those cargo ships. Am I understanding this right?
21: Yeah, that's the sense I got listening to the briefing. I wouldn't say it was a plea, but it was clearly a hope that the cargo vessels would start to sail through the strait and allies would join this dome of protection. Let's listen to both Secretary Hegseth and General Kane.
1: This is a temporary mission for us. As I've said before, the world needs this waterway a lot more than we do. We're stabilizing the situation so commerce can flow again, but we expect the world to step up. At the appropriate time and soon, we will hand responsibility back to you.
2: Commercial vessels that transit through the area will see, hear, and frankly feel U.S. combat power around them on the sea, in the skies, and on the radio. And as of this morning, as was mentioned prior, two U.S. flag merchant vessels have transited, and we anticipate more to transit over the coming days.
21: Now, European allies led by the British and French have talked about getting involved to keep the Strait of Hormuz open, but only after a permanent ceasefire. So no sense they'll join anytime soon. And as I just pointed out from talking to shipping industry officials, they don't anticipate any cargo vessels moving in the coming days.
7: Wait, Tom, wasn't it only a few weeks ago when President Trump was saying Iran blocking the Strait of Hormuz was not a problem for the U.S. alone to solve and that it was up to allies to take back control, right?
21: Right. But as we all know, with gas prices going up, diesel and fertilizer prices going up, it's definitely a problem for the U.S. as well. And there's no sense that this red, white, and blue dome will relieve this economic headache anytime soon.
7: That is NPR's Tom Bowman. Thank you, Tom.
21: You're welcome.
22: Here in the U.S., southern states controlled by Republicans are now moving to change their congressional maps after last week's Supreme Court ruling, which further gutted the Voting Rights Act. The Tennessee legislature started a special session for redistricting today. There's also legislative action in Montgomery, Alabama, which is where we find NPR's Debbie Elliott. Hey there, Deb.
23: Hi, Mary Louise.
22: So tell me about this special session in Alabama. I gather it started yesterday. What are they trying to do?
23: You know, after the Supreme Court last week effectively removed race as a consideration for drawing congressional district lines in Louisiana, the Republican-controlled legislature here in Alabama moved to try to revert back to maps they drew back in 2023. Now, federal courts later found those maps discriminated against black voters and instead created new congressional maps. That resulted in the state getting a second black Democrat in Congress. The courts at that time also banned Alabama from redistricting again until after the 2030 census. So the legislation that's moving through the State House this week is basically a mechanism that would impose those old maps, and this is what you should listen to, only if the courts lift that ban. So Alabama's Attorney General has asked the Supreme Court to do just that.
22: So much to keep track of. What has the debate been like there in Alabama?
23: You know, at a hearing this morning, the House sponsor of the bill, Republican Representative Chris Pringle, faced some questions about whether this was about taking away representation from black citizens, who make up a little over a quarter of the state's population. Democrat Napoleon Bracey sounded very skeptical that conditions had changed in 3 years' time. Let's listen to a bit of his questioning of Pringle.
3: Back then, that map was deemed not in the best interest of black people in the state of Alabama, right? And then now, all of a sudden, if the Supreme Court says something different, the same racist map that was struck down will come back to life and all of a sudden not be racist anymore?
4: Like I said, all this bill does is provide an opportunity for the citizens in the affected districts to cast their vote for the candidate that they're choosing.
23: Legislative leaders insist this is not about race, but about the majority party reflecting the will of Alabama's conservative voters.
22: The will of the voters. How are voters responding to all this?
23: You know, at the committee hearing today, every single public speaker voiced opposition and framed the bill as a setback for racial progress in Alabama, and many of them noting the rich civil rights history here, right? That sentiment was also echoed outside the state house. There was a rally where you can hear here, people were very fired up.
8: We won't go back.
5: We won't go back.
8: We won't go back.
23: Leading that chant, Mary Louise, is Democratic Congresswoman Terry Sewell from Selma. She's the first black woman elected to Congress in Alabama.
8: This is not about party politics. This is about whether communities like ours can elect leaders who understand their lived experience and fight for their needs. It's about who gets heard in the nation's capital and who doesn't. Who gets heard in our democracy and who doesn't.
22: Deb, there is a clock ticking here. Alabama's primary is coming right up 2 weeks from today, if I'm not mistaken. That'll go ahead.
23: Right. The Secretary of State, it will go as planned. The legislation only creates a path for a special election later should the courts allow Alabama to change its map. It's on track for passage here in the legislature where Republicans hold the supermajority. But civil rights groups are watching closely to the debate and are likely to challenge the outcome in the courts.
22: NPR's Debbie Elliott reporting in Montgomery, Alabama. Thank you, Deb.
23: You're welcome.
6: Florida's attorney general is investigating a proposed attraction in Orlando called Sloth World. More than 30 wild sloths imported to Florida for the exhibit have died, and a local zoo is now trying to keep the remaining 10 sloths alive. Molly Durig with Central Florida Public Media reports.
24: It feels like a typical afternoon at the Central Florida Zoo and Botanical Gardens. The African hornbills are calling and kids are playing at the splash pad. But behind the scenes, something not so typical for this zoo is happening. Around the clock in an off-limits quarantine area, animal care teams are tending to the delicate needs of about a dozen sudden arrivals, sloths.
25: Every hour, every one of them is getting checked on, and it's just kind of this continual routine, hour after hour after hour.
24: That's zoo CEO Richard Glover talking about the sloths the zoo recently took in. They're tree dwellers, known for their slow movements and metabolism. Sloth World's owners used AI-generated visuals of people getting up close to the animals to promote the exhibit that never opened. State records show they imported dozens of sloths from South America. Inside Climate News broke the news of the sloths' deaths last month. At this point, at least 34 have died, including now three of the sloths the zoo took in.
25: It's been a struggle. They all came in with quite a few things wrong with them.
24: Mineral deficiencies, dehydration, diarrhea. Necropsies show the presence of two viral infections. One veterinarian says they were likely triggered by extreme stress and cold temperatures. Sam Troll is with the Sloth Institute in Costa Rica, which analyzed the necropsies.
26: I think the most concerning aspect is that everything they did, minus the animal abuse, it was legal.
24: Sloth World's owners were allowed to import the sloths under Florida law. Keeping them alive requires an extremely specific diet of fresh leaves from certain trees. Troll says sloths are so delicate and have a slim chance of survival in captivity.
26: Why are we doing something that's definitely going to doom them to death?
24: Sloth World's owners did not respond to requests for comment. Florida Governor Ron DeSantis said he was shocked to hear the attraction was ever planned.
9: it was kind of surprising to me to see just that that was even an issue, that that would even be an attraction. Honestly, I was surprised to see that.
24: As state prosecutors investigate Sloth World's owners, the zoo's medical team is working to try and keep the remaining 10 sloths alive. For NPR News, I'm Molly Durig in Orlando.
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10: Really, when you look at these races, it's not a question of whether these midterms will be bad for Republicans. It's a question of how bad they will be. And that is because the president is deeply unpopular. He's waging a war that is deeply unpopular. And on economic issues, we have no indication that voters feel better about the cost of living of basic goods.
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12: 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On the next Louisiana Considered, the status of access to telehealth abortions as a court ruling hangs in limbo between the Fifth Circuit in New Orleans and the U.S. Supreme Court. And New Orleans is losing population and Baton Rouge is gaining. What do population trends in Louisiana tell us? That's on the next Louisiana Considered.
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12: Tonight's weather, mostly cloudy skies, southerly winds, a low of 70 degrees. Tomorrow in Baton Rouge, partly sunny, a 40% chance of precipitation in the afternoon, a high tomorrow of 87.
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6: From NPR News, this is All Things Considered. I'm Elsa Chang.
22: And I'm Mary Louise Kelly. In Gaza, many bodies are still buried under rubble. Crews have begun efforts to recover those bodies, including victims from one of the war's deadliest Israeli attacks back in late 2024. NPR investigated the attack on an apartment building in Gaza and mapped a family tree of 132 relatives killed there. An Israeli military commander told NPR the army would not have struck the building if it knew it was full of people. It took more than a year for survivors to be able to recover some of the bodies. NPR's reporter in Gaza, Anas Baba, witnessed the recovery efforts. He sends this report and a warning. It includes graphic descriptions of these bodies.
29: An Israeli drone buzzes over a sea of debris. This all used to be homes. Many collapsed into mass graves. Until now, families have been searching for the bodies of their loved ones with their bare hands. Now, a crew has arrived with a huge orange excavator. This machine is digging through a mountain of heavy rubble in the destroyed town of Beit Laya, a five-story apartment building destroyed in an Israeli attack. More than 100 extended family members crushed inside. Hula Abu Nasser survived.
30: Since the massacre about a year and a half ago, we've been dreaming every day of the moment we could recover the martyrs, honor them, and bury them.
29: Ola documented all the victims from her family, from a 79-year-old grandfather to a six-week-old baby girl. Many of the bodies were recovered from the rubble on the same day of the attack, but other bodies still remain deep under rubble. The UN says more than 80% of Gaza's buildings were damaged or destroyed during the war. Gaza's civil defense team picked this site to be one of their first recovery efforts. Iyad Abu Jarrat is in charge of the crew. Every day, 10 to 15 families call me, he says. They beg for help recovering bodies. But there is only one functioning excavator in Gaza for this kind of work, the Red Cross says. A second excavator was repaired recently. An Israeli security official, who was not authorized to speak publicly, told NPR that allowing more heavy machinery into Gaza poses security sensitivities, and Israel prevents major rehabilitation efforts until Hamas is disarmed. The recovery effort here is just the beginning.
0: This is how most of the excavation here in Gaza are going. Slowly, slowly. There is tons and tons of cement that needs to be moved away, which is an overload for the excavator.
29: When the machine turns off, the gruesome work begins. 20 rescue workers drop to their knees, leaning into the cracks, smelling the air to get closer to the corpses. After 90 minutes, they find the first one.
0: The rescue team just managed to recover the first body. Shawqi Abu Nasr. He's 60 years old, and the family members recognized and identified him from his own jacket. What we have here is only, it's only clothes, bones. Most of the body is burned and shattered into pieces.
29: The crew zips open each body bag for family members to identify the victims. It's mostly skeletons inside their clothing. There are no DNA tests here. There is only the survivor's eye. Ola helps with the identification.
30: It's like you're searching for a needle in a haystack. We wait for the moment they say they found someone. Our hearts tighten. Who could this body be?
29: A huge crowd gathers to watch. But by the end of the day, they only manage to pull four bodies from the debris. The orange excavator stays here overnight, parked on top of the ruins. The next day, the engine roars to life. The excavator digs deeper into the heart of the collapsed building. The crew finds more victims, exactly as they were in the last moments of their life.
0: The rescue crews just found out another body. And from the clothes, we can say that she's a woman. She was sleeping on her mattress, covered in her blanket, red blanket. Oh, my God. The body is with a baby. She's a mother with her baby between her arms.
29: Ola cries as her brother's body is pulled from the rubble. 16-year-old Ayman.
30: His hair is there, his glasses. Oh, God, brother.
29: She identifies him only by his hair and a broken pair of glasses still on his skull. By the end of day two, the crew recovered 20 more skeletons. On day three, the final search day, another 26 bodies are found. That leaves 20 more missing under the rubble. Ola's father, Mu'in Abu Nasr, sits in the ruins. His brother's body wasn't found.
9: I couldn't say goodbye. I couldn't help, and I feel helpless.
29: Another survivor is 29-year-old Aya Abu Nasr. My cousins, my aunt's daughters, my uncle's sons and daughters, everyone I love.
0: No one is left, she says. Gaza health officials count more than 73,000 Palestinians killed in Israeli strikes. Thousands more are still believed to be missing in the rubble of their homes. I never understood what the word genocide meant until my entire family was killed, all at once, Aya says. Israel denies the accusations of genocide. It says its campaign in Gaza was necessary to defeat Hamas after the militant group killed more than 1,200 people in Israel on October 7, 2023. NPR's investigation of the Israeli strike on the Abu Nasser family home found it was one of the deadliest of the war. Satellite imagery shows that weeks after the strike that destroyed the Abu Nasser family building, there was more Israeli bombing. It nearly erased the rest of the neighborhood. Family members and rescue workers recite prayers at the end of the search effort. They stand in a line next to 50 white body bags lined up on the dirt. Then they go to the cemetery. The survivors dig new graves and lower into them bags of bones, bags that weigh almost nothing and that mean everything to them. Anas Baba, NPR News, Northern Gaza.
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0: It's All Things Considered from NPR News. I'm Mary Louise Kelly.
1: And I'm Ilse Chang. Coming up, Health Secretary Robert F. Kennedy Jr. wants to wean Americans off antidepressant medications like Prozac and Zoloft.
2: Too many patients begin treatment without a clear understanding of the risks and how long they will stay on these drugs or how to come off of them.
0: Now news.
3: Live from NPR News in Culver City, California, I'm Dwayne Brown. Republican-controlled southern states are moving to change their congressional maps, this in the wake of a Supreme Court ruling that limits how the Voting Rights Act is applied. NPR's Debbie Elliott tells us Alabama's legislature is in a special session this week.
4: An Alabama House committee advanced a bill to revert to congressional maps drawn by the legislature in 2023, maps that federal courts ruled discriminated against black voters. During debate, Democrat Napoleon Bracey questioned the bill's sponsor, Republican Representative Chris Pringle.
5: Do we feel that this will take away representation from black citizens of Alabama that make up almost 30% of the state's population?
6: We're not doing anything to deny anybody's right or ability to go into the polls and cast their vote for the candidate of their choosing.
4: Legislative leaders say it's not about race, but about the majority party reflecting the will of Alabama's conservative voters. Debbie Elliott, NPR News, Montgomery.
3: A video posted by FBI Director Kash Patel appears to be using AI to rip off an iconic music video by the Beastie Boys. NPR's Jeff Brumfield has more on the controversy.
7: The two-minute video about fraud was posted by Patel on Monday.
8: We really have.
7: It features an instrumental version of the Beastie Boys' 1994 hit song Sabotage, but that's not all. The video also contains sequences that appear to be frame-by-frame recreations of the original Sabotage music video, which was directed by Spike Jones. NPR found six such clips. Experts say the most likely explanation is that AI was used to create near-identical versions of the original shots. Neither the FBI or the Beastie Boys immediately responded to NPR's request for comment.
3: 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A quintessential British institution, the pub, is on the decline. NPR's Lauren Freyer has more from London.
9: The British Beer and Pub Association

0: to, quote, save pubs, jobs and hearts of communities. Lauren Freyer, NPR News, London.
1: Well, after more than 100 years of competition, the Scripps National Spelling Bee is looking to shake things up. 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The annual Spelling Bee is also being held in a new venue, Constitution Hall in downtown Washington, D.C. That's where 247 spellers will compete for a trophy and more than 50 grand in cash and prizes. TV ratings for the Bee have slipped in recent years. 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
7: From NPR News, this is All Things Considered. I'm Elsa Chang in Culver City, California.
8: And I'm Mary Louise Kelly in Washington. Health Secretary Robert F. Kennedy Jr. has announced new initiatives to wean Americans off of commonly used antidepressant medications, medications like Prozac and Zoloft. Kennedy made the announcements at a day-long summit held yesterday by the Make America Healthy Again Institute. NPR health correspondent Ritu Chatterjee watched the summit. She is here to tell us all. Hey there, Ritu.
9: Hi, Mary Louise.
8: Okay, so I do want to circle back in a second and hear about these new initiatives, but first just tell us, where is this focus on antidepressants coming from?
9: Yeah, you know, Kennedy has long claimed that these medications are overprescribed and that they are harming Americans with these serious side effects. And he's also in the past claimed, without any evidence, I should add, that these meds cause gun violence. Here's Kennedy speaking at the summit yesterday.
10: Too many patients begin treatment without a clear understanding of the risks and how long they will stay on these drugs or how to come off of them.
9: And, you know, the summit was focused on highlighting the harms of psychiatric medications. People speaking before Kennedy talked about being on some of these meds for years, some of them starting in childhood or teenage, and not just on antidepressants like Prozac and Zoloft, which belong to a group of drugs called SSRIs. Some of them were also on antipsychotic medications, ADHD medications like Adderall, and some of them on a combination of these drugs, and they described lasting side effects like feeling emotionally numb, having sexual dysfunction, feeling suicidal, and they said that their providers had either discouraged them from getting off of the drugs or did not guide them on how to wean safely, and that was the premise of those announcements from Kennedy.
8: Okay, so this argument from Kennedy that we shouldn't have so many people on antidepressants for so long, what does the evidence say to that?
9: So, you know, the side effects can be serious for many people, and experts agree on that, but they also say that many, many people still benefit from taking SSRIs. Dr. Vera Foyer is a child and adolescent psychiatrist and chief clinical officer at the nonprofit Child Mind Institute in New York. And she says that many of her patients were kids and their families have thanked her for prescribing an antidepressant.
11: And I've had parents hug me, you know, on the street. Thank you for convincing me for putting my child. I feel like I have my child back. They're like thriving. They're doing well.
9: And, you know, she does add that only

0: A minority, about 8 to 10% of kids who have a mental health condition need medication. For the rest, you know, talk therapy is enough, which I should add can be really hard to access for a variety of reasons. However, Vera Foyer also said that people who do want to come off the meds should be supported and guided to do that with a careful weaning process, and Kennedy is trying to support that.
1: So what are these new initiatives? Let's circle back to those to help people gradually come off antidepressants.
0: Yeah, so Kennedy said the Federal Health Department will roll out trainings and clinical guidelines for providers to guide them on how to help patients taper from the drugs safely. The Center for Medicare and Medicaid Services will expand access to alternative forms of treatment like talk therapy. And the Health Department also published a Dear Colleague letter to providers acknowledging that meds can play a role, but when they are prescribing meds, they said, you know, talk over the risks carefully and engage patients in decision making.
1: And just briefly, how are mental health care providers reacting?
0: You know, they are supportive of any efforts to improve training on prescribing and weaning people off, but they disagree that this mental health crisis that the U.S. is facing is a problem of over-medicalization and over-prescribing.
1: That is NPR's Ritu Chatterjee. Thank you very much.
0: My pleasure.
2: The final class of students at the first permanent Jewish institution of higher learning in America will graduate this weekend. The school is called Hebrew Union College, and it's not closing, but it will no longer offer classes in the city where it was founded. Tana Weingartner with member station WVXU in Cincinnati has our story.
3: It's a quiet spring afternoon on the green lawn of Hebrew Union College Jewish Institute of Religion in Cincinnati. Gone are the boisterous students playing frisbee that Rabbi Laura Baum experienced when she arrived from her home state of Connecticut 2 decades ago.
4: I loved being a student here. It was a really fantastic decision.
3: Soon, there will be no students here at all. The 151-year-old school will graduate and ordain its final 4 rabbis this weekend. Reform Judaism in North America was founded in Cincinnati in the 1870s, and Hebrew Union College, or HUC, is the country's largest Reform rabbinical seminary. It has 3 other campuses in New York, Los Angeles, and Jerusalem, but Cincinnati is the birthplace.
4: I think there's value in Jewish learning and the training of future rabbis not just happening on the coasts. So I definitely am sad to see it close.
3: 4 years ago, the college announced it would shutter its graduate school and stop ordaining rabbis in Cincinnati because of low enrollment and a large financial deficit. Hebrew Union College President Andrew Rayfeld says it was a painful but necessary decision. He says the school couldn't afford to maintain 3 separate domestic residential rabbinical programs. And it's not just HUC.
5: All of our rabbinical seminaries have seen a general decline since the beginning of the century. So the last 25 years, we're down by about 40%.
3: It's not just happening in Judaism either. He says it's part of a broader trend.
5: Liberal Judaism, like other liberal religions, including liberal Christianity, is seeing a contraction, significant contraction, and we are just taking the steps that we have to manage this institution responsibly.
3: A 2025 study by the Autra Center for Rabbinic Innovation reports smaller and non-denominational schools held steady or grew modestly in recent decades, but enrollment in those places has plateaued in the last 5 years.
5: We seem to be stabilizing at between 20 and 25. We are now seeing an uptick this coming year, and we hope that that sustains itself, because we train not just rabbis, but also cantors, nonprofit managers, and also Jewish educators.
3: He says some smaller classes in the last few years may be related to the October 7th attacks on Israel and the war in Gaza, because first-year students are required to study on the Jerusalem campus. HUC has made cuts elsewhere, too. It downsized its New York and L.A. campuses last year. Faculty, staff, and alumni across the country protested the Cincinnati decision. Ohio's attorney general has taken legal action to keep certain assets, including religious artifacts, from leaving the state. Rayfeld calls the lawsuit unfounded because students will still come to Cincinnati to do research at the archives and library, which are home to one of the world's largest collections of Jewish printed material.
6: We're sad, and we're also really proud. We're proud of what Cincinnati has built.
3: Danielle Minson is CEO of the Jewish Federation of Cincinnati.
6: For 150 years, Cincinnati, you know, rabbis trained in Cincinnati didn't just pass through. They connected with congregations and our agencies and our schools, and they carry what they built here into every community that they serve across the country.
3: Minson says although HUC's rabbinical program may no longer be offered at its Cincinnati campus, it's not the end of an era, just the end of this chapter. For NPR News, I'm Tana Weingartner in Cincinnati. Cincinnati.

0: 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A lot of the South is facing drought. In parts of North Florida, the drought is considered exceptional. That's the worst category on the federal scale. Water is disappearing from some rivers, some lakes, and that is creating a unique challenge for some of the state's most famous inhabitants. Regan McCarthy of member station WFSU reports.
1: See, there's 1, 2, 3, 4, 5, 6, 7.
2: Michael Hill is counting alligators.
3: I think this one here has part of his tail missing.
2: Really?
3: I think, unless it's just the way he's curled it.
2: The gators are lined up side by side, almost like lounge chairs at a pool. As we move closer, several slide into what looks like a small pond.
3: This is the last of the water.
2: We're standing on the now mostly dried and cracked floor of Sneed's Smokehouse Lake, not far from Monticello, a small North Florida town. The lake is part of the headwaters for the Osceola River, which, at least in this area, is also dry.
3: So that's why there's so many alligators, is all this water has gone this direction. We could probably walk all the way along the riverbank here without getting our feet wet.
2: I count at least 41 alligators. Hill says there are even more on the other side of a line of trees. Hill knows this area well. He's a retired biologist who worked to restore this lake through his job with the state. He says besides the lack of rain, one reason for low water levels is that some has seeped into the Floridan aquifer below. That aquifer is one of the most productive in the world. It sits under Florida as well as parts of Georgia, South Carolina, Alabama, and even some of Mississippi. It's where most of Florida gets its drinking water.
4: I'm on a well. I'm scared on the well. I know where the aquifer is. Look at my pond, how low it is.
2: Lori Kelly sells meat and produce at the Tallahassee Farmers Market. She has a farm in Havana, Florida.
4: You look at all the ponds in our area, we're very, very low. It all goes into play. I do not want to have to redo a new well.
2: Experts say they understand why Kelly's concerned about her well. It all depends on how deep it is. Disappearing water can be linked to lower levels in the aquifer. But that's typically just the surface level. Ming Yi is a professor studying hydrology at Florida State University. He says there's a deeper part of the aquifer, where most municipal wells get their water. It works kind of like a sponge.
5: And if you squeeze it, you're going to have some water coming out. But eventually, if there's no supply of water or recharge to the aquifer, the water will be gone.
2: But he says that's not a concern yet. Back at the lake, Hill is still counting alligators.
3: You can count another 20, so 61.
6: Yeah.
2: Hill says drought is normal, and eventually these empty lakes and rivers will fill back up.
3: Quarter inch, half inch rains, that's nothing. We need some 4-inch rains and 6-inch rains.
2: And that could be coming. The Atlantic hurricane season starts in June, and while initial forecasts are calling for slightly below normal activity, meteorologists say a tropical storm could do a lot to push the area's rainfall into more normal levels. For NPR News, I'm Regan McCarthy in Tallahassee.

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1: Philadelphia, PA, the Liberty Bell, Independence Hall, that statue of Rocky, and a high unemployment rate.
2: When I do an orientation for the individuals to get a workforce advisor, the room is packed. So I know the economy is pretty bad.
1: I'm Kai Rizdal, looking for a job in the city of brotherly love. That's next time on Marketplace.
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3: Overnight, just some clouds, our low near 70, and then we have some changes coming up on Wednesday with a low pressure system and cold front from the central plains moving in. Could get a few afternoon showers, mix of sun and clouds, and we're in the upper 80s. Down to 70 and a fairly good chance of rain on Wednesday night. Our cold front moves in on Thursday. We're in the upper 70s on the afternoon high. Rain and afternoon thunderstorms, more showers on Friday. This is WRKF, meteorologist Steve Hamilton.
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6: This is All Things Considered from NPR News. I'm Mary Louise Kelly.
0: And I'm Elsa Chang. Science advocates celebrated a rare bipartisan victory early this year. Congress restored billions of dollars of research money to the federal budget, reversing cuts proposed by the Trump administration. But these same advocates now say the administration is finding other ways to withhold that money. NPR's Katie Riddle explains.
7: When the Trump administration tried to slow or delay billions of dollars in funding for the National Institutes of Health, longtime former NIH employee Jeremy Berg took it personally.
8: NIH has been part of my life for the past going on 5 decades.
7: Berg has had a lot of different roles at the NIH, including 8 years as a director at one of the agency's major research institutes. He credits the institution with fostering much of the progress in biomedical research in the past few decades. Things like mapping the human genome, major advances in cancer care, or new therapies for HIV and AIDS. Berg recalls something a Republican senator once told him about the agency.
8: He used to refer to it not just as the crown jewel in biomedical research, but as the crown jewel in the federal government. And I think one can make a pretty strong case for that.
7: That's why when NIH came under attack from the Trump administration, Berg took it upon himself to become a watchdog for the agency. In 2026, Berg says the budget may look intact on paper, but the NIH has switched the strategy to making fewer grants with more money over more years. Berg says it's an accounting shift that means fewer scientists are getting grants.
8: There's a lot of pain and a lot of science that isn't going to get done.
7: Berg's analysis shows 2,300 new grants made at one point in 2026, half of the number at the same point in the previous year. Berg is not the only former NIH employee that's taken on this role. Elizabeth Genexi was a program officer at the NIH for 22 years.
9: I'm sadly watching the agency where I worked for so many years be dismantled.
7: She left because she feared being let go under this administration. Genexi recently analyzed something on the NIH website called Forecasts, areas of research the agency would like to fund. It gives direction to scientists who are applying for research money.
9: There are tons of them starting from last year in 2025 that are still sitting as forecasts and were never published.
7: Genexi's research shows that of 336 NIH funding forecasts still listed as open, 205 were already past their promised posting date with no full announcement ever published. It's a way, she says, of giving the illusion that these opportunities still exist, even though they may never materialize. All of this delay trickles down to scientists like Rachel Siriani. She's at the University of Massachusetts Chan Medical School looking at the NIH website.
10: Okay, this was submitted in February, and
7: Sirianni is a cancer researcher. She's checking on a grant she submitted months ago. Now the date for its review has been pushed back.
10: And so the chances of that grant being funded in 2026 are basically zero.
7: Sirianni works on pediatric cancer. She's had to delay or end a lot of her work because of this NIH funding loss. In her lab, she looks at one bench that is full of equipment, reagent bottles and pipettes.
10: This particular bench was occupied by a member of my laboratory that was doing drug screening studies that, unfortunately, I had to both lay that person off and close that line of research entirely in my lab. I can't bring myself to clear his bench. It makes me sad.
7: Sirianni works on finding solutions specifically for cancer in children that has metastasized to the surfaces of the brain and the spinal cord.
10: It's thin and it's across the soft tissues of the brain and spinal cord, so there isn't really a consistent neurosurgical solution to that cancer complication.
7: One line of research she was working on, a promising combination of drugs.
10: Kind of like a 1-2 punch where we could put the two drugs together and see that they were dramatically more potent.
7: She had to end this work when the funding dried up. In response to her concerns and those laid out by other researchers in this story, a spokesperson from HHS, Andrew Nixon, acknowledged the slowdown in funding but blamed it on the Democrats. Nixon wrote that, quote, timelines have returned to typical funding patterns, unquote. Sirianni says for her, it's too late. She doesn't see how she'll be able to restart this study.
10: That means that the therapeutic development work that taxpayers previously invested in is now hitting a brick wall. And, you know, even as just a citizen of the country, this frustrates me. It's a loss of investment. It's a loss of momentum for the families that have children that are affected by these tumors. Every month, every week, that matters to them.
7: Saving kids with cancer is a goal that U.S. scientists have advanced significantly in recent decades. Sirianni says in order to keep those breakthroughs coming, the federal government has to continue investing in science. Katie Riddle, NPR News.
6: NPR Music received more than 6,000 entries to this year's Tiny Desk contest. Now it is down to just 5. We are meeting the 5 finalists this week on All Things Considered. Here's one of the judges, NPR Music's Robin Hilton.
11: Yeah, I want to play an entry that we got from a group out of Miami called Les Green and the Swayzes. The song they sent in is called Long Story Short, and this is a 6-piece band with a real old-school soul and R&B sound.

Well, front and center, you've got Les Green's voice. It is such a huge sound. It's a classic sound. And the whole thing unfolds. If you watch the video, they shot it in what looks like a small living room, but they make it feel honestly like a giant amphitheater. I mean, the horns are killing it. And they're doing this while sitting back on a couch. They're sitting down. Les Green's performance also absolutely off the hook. He starts off sitting in an office chair and he's kind of swiveling back and forth while he's singing. But then early on, he very seamlessly gets up, kicks the chair out of the way, and he just brings it. What do you want? He's got a wardrobe change at one point. Again, it's like a big Vegas show or something. By far, it was one of the most memorable performances and songs that we got. We were also really moved by the note that Les Green included with his entry. He said, "The world has so much darkness going on, and this song is like a bright fairy tale for me. It takes you out of reality for 5 minutes and lets you scream all the pain and emotion out."

0: 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You can watch their entry plus thousands more at npr.org/Tiny Desk Contest.
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4: Really, when you look at these races, it's not a question of whether these midterms will be bad for Republicans. 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And on economic issues, we have no indication that voters feel better about the cost of living of basic goods.
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7: Pentagon Chief Pete Hegseth says a U.S. effort to escort commercial ships through the Strait of Hormuz is meant to be temporary.
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14: Live from NPR News in Washington, I'm Ryland Barton. The Strait of Hormuz has been effectively shut down by Iran for about 2 months now, but now the U.S. is making a new effort to reopen the waterway to commercial shipping despite some attacks on U.S. vessels. As NPR's Tom Bowman reports, it's unclear whether the effort can reassure shippers.
15: So far, just two U.S. flagships have crossed through the Strait of Hormuz on Monday. I reached out to a couple of industry groups, and they had the same response. It's just too dangerous, they believe, and until they are confident Iran will not shoot at the ships, or if there's a solid peace agreement with the U.S., they doubt you'll see many or any cargo ships moving. There are some 1,500 ships stuck in the Persian Gulf, and get this, 1,000 of them are large ocean-going ships, such as oil tankers.
14: NPR's Tom Bowman reporting. The White House says deals with drug makers requiring many of their prescription prices to drop could save $529 billion $2 billion over the next decade. Democrats have said they want more details about the agreements made between drug makers and the government. Trump says his prescription drug pricing plan is critical for Republicans in the November midterm elections, which will decide majorities in the House and Senate. Similar to the leaders of Indiana, Georgia, and Michigan, Kentucky's governor is taking emergency measures to lower gas prices in the Commonwealth. Karen Czar with member station WUKY reports.
16: Governor Andy Beshear signed emergency measures that will freeze Kentucky's sales tax on gasoline starting in July and declared a state of emergency that would lower prices by 10 cents a gallon beginning next week if it's approved by the state's attorney general. Beshear said he doesn't see negotiations to end the war with Iran moving forward, and it's time to, quote, be proactive.
17: When you don't see a path towards the strait opening up, the war ending, and gas prices going down, then you have to act.
16: Beshear has also urged members of Congress to suspend the federal gas tax. For NPR News, I'm Karen Czar in Lexington.
14: It's getting more expensive to use residential air conditioners in the summer. NPR's Rebecca Hersher reports the cost of cooling an average house has risen by more than a third since 2020.
18: The cost of cooling your house is rising because electricity prices are going up. That's because of a combination of higher fuel costs, increased electricity demand from AI data centers, and inflation. A new report from the National Energy Assistance Directors Association warns the cost of cooling an average home in the United States will be about 8% higher this summer compared to last summer. The high cooling costs come as millions of people in the U.S. are already struggling to afford basic food and transportation, with high gas prices and grocery prices straining family budgets. Rebecca Hersher, NPR News.
14: The U.S. stock market rose to new records today after oil prices eased. 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
19: It's 6:04. In Louisiana news, Louisiana's Higher Education Board is getting rid of an incentive that encouraged universities to graduate more minority students. This comes after President Donald Trump signed an executive order banning initiatives promoting diversity, equity, and inclusion in higher education. Democratic leadership in the state are voicing their frustration over Governor Jeff Landry's suspension of the U.S. House races. Senator Gerald Boudreau urged organizations to make voting on all races a priority, and he also invited the public to attend a meeting at the state capitol for public input on the congressional maps.
20: I just put that out there. It's going to move lightning quick, as always, but you need to know, that's why I said we got to get where we need to get, and we got to get it done right.
19: The Senate Governmental Affairs meeting is scheduled to begin this Friday at 9 a.m. After hearing emotional testimony from the sibling of child sexual abuse victim, the House Civil Law and Procedure Committee advanced legislation to make non-disclosure agreements that involve child sexual abuse unenforceable. The organization Trey's Law was founded by Elizabeth Phillips after her brother Trey Carlock was victimized at a Christian camp in Missouri and forced to sign an NDA. Carlock later took his own life. The bill has already cleared the Senate. It now heads to the full House for final passage. A new report from the Good Government Group, Bureau of Government Research, says the city of New Orleans deal with Caesars Casino, quote, makes sense. The deal would see the casino pay the city 9 years worth of rent in one lump sum. That sum goes into the city's savings account that can only be used in emergencies. BGR says it supports the deal, though it asked officials to commit to transparency in spending. And the 2026 New Orleans Jazz and Heritage Festival saw around 475,000 attendees this year. As the New Orleans City Business reports, festival organizers say this year was classified by periods of attendance extremes. Attendance during the first weekend was strong and peaked on Saturday. On the other hand, the second Thursday and Friday were postponed due to weather and several acts were shuffled around. As a result, attendance dropped those 2 days. Last year, Jazz Fest saw 460,000 attendees. That's your news. I'm Sarah Hennigan.
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0: On the next Louisiana Considered, the status of access to telehealth abortions as a court ruling hangs in limbo between the Fifth Circuit in New Orleans and the U.S. Supreme Court. And New Orleans is losing population and Baton Rouge is gaining. What do population trends in Louisiana tell us? That's on the next Louisiana Considered.
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7: In Los Angeles, I'm Kai Rizal. It is Tuesday. Today, this one is the 5th of May. Good as it always is to have you along, everybody. You know that thing I say sometimes, that if you want to know what the economy has in store for us, look at the bond market? Yeah, well, that. The yield on the 30-year Treasury bond, that is to say the interest the government's got to pay to borrow money, is higher today than it has been in almost a year. Marketplace's Kristen Schwab gets us going with the bond market tea leaves.
22: It's not so much that a 5% rate on the 30-year Treasury equals a 5-alarm fire. It's more like one of those psychological thresholds. Frank Warnock is a professor of business administration at the University of Virginia.
23: I think more significant would be if we spend time north of 5%, if it breaks through and starts to be 5.5%.
22: Still, even a short stint at 5% comes with real-life consequences, especially since the 10-year Treasury yield is also hovering around highs for the year. Higher yields mean higher borrowing costs.
23: 30-year mortgage rates, for example, or 15-year mortgage rates, or car loan rates.
22: What a 5% yield on the longest-term government bond says about the economy is that investors are worried about the war and oil supply and how they will affect prices. Adam Abbas is head of fixed income at Harris Oatmark.
24: I think the 30 years really about, you know, structural inflation expectations. Are they kind of more entrenched?
22: We've had a series of one-off inflationary events, a pandemic, tariffs, a war. Now they're blurring together to make high inflation feel like a fact of life. The bond market is betting the Federal Reserve agrees and will keep interest rates high or even raise them. Winnie Caesar, global head of strategy at Credit Sites, says investors also worry about the deficit.
25: The government spends more than it takes in, which means it needs to plug that gap somehow. And that gap is plugged with debt.
22: Debt in the form of bonds. Caesar says the rate on long-term bonds has been headed upward since 2020 or so. It spent decades before that heading downward.
25: I think a lot of people are trying to figure out, like, is there something structurally different in the economy that should argue for elevated 30-year Treasury yields on a sustained basis?
22: The signal that the bond market might be sending is that the economy has fundamentally changed. I'm Kristen Schwab for Marketplace.
7: Wall Street today, everything's fine, isn't it? We'll have the details when we do the numbers.

0: We got war, we got an energy shock, we got bottled up supply chains, we got tariffs, and we got today an update on the U.S. trade deficit, the difference between the value of what we buy from overseas and what we sell. It was up a bit in March, 4.4%, if you want to know. But even with that, the trade gap is down year to date over the same period in 2025, a major goal, as the president reminds us all the time, of his administration. But as Marketplace's Mitchell Hartman reports, there is a whole lot more than the president's tariffs driving this thing.
1: A 4.5% monthly increase in the U.S. international trade deficit, says Thomas Ryan at Capital Economics.
2: On the surface, sort of looks quite boring, but it's actually quite interesting.
1: So convince me.
2: This was the first month you saw the impact of higher energy prices as a result of the Iran war.
1: Remember, the U.S. is now the planet's top petroleum producer. Kerry Schlossberg at the Wells Fargo Investment Institute points out the value of our fuel exports rose nearly 25% in March. Other exports are also getting a boost.
3: The U.S. is the supplier of last resort. We're an ag producer. Ag trade has been disrupted. Ag exports, they were up 8%. And then defense equipment was another area of strength.
1: Still, the trade deficit did widen a bit in March. And that's because while exports rose, imports rose even more, driven by demand for computer equipment to run AI data centers, also passenger vehicles and other consumer products, which is good news, says Nationwide economist Oren Klatchkin.
4: It shows that consumers continue to spend, businesses continue to dole out capital.
1: The trade deficit is likely to hold pretty steady in coming months, predicts Mary Lovely at the Peterson Institute for International Economics. Tariffs aren't causing wild swings in import flows like they did last year, and U.S. demand for imports remains strong.
5: So the deficit overall is not going away. It's moving.
1: China has fallen from the top exporter to the U.S. to number 4, behind number 1 Taiwan, which supplies us with AI equipment, and also Vietnam and Mexico, where companies are moving more production to supply the U.S. market. I'm Mitchell Hartman for Marketplace.

0: Among the many slices of this economy affected by the president's war with Iran is what's known as the Earth observation industry. And one of the biggest names in it, a company called Planet Labs. Chris Nicara wrote about it for Bloomberg the other day. Thanks for coming on the program.
1: Thanks for having me on. Appreciate it.
0: I learned a new phrase today reading this piece. The Earth observation industry. What is that?
1: Sure. I don't think everybody knows this maybe, but there's satellites that are orbiting Earth and they're taking pictures of what's happening on the ground every single day. And governments have been doing this for a long time. This industry kind of came out of the government, but now there's a whole commercial sector that's launching satellites, beaming imagery down. It's a $5 billion industry about globally speaking.
0: And Planet Labs is the biggie, yes?
1: Planet Labs is definitely one of the biggest players. They have, over 200 satellites in orbit. And critically, they take pictures of the Earth every single day. And then the platform that they've built is kind of more like a streaming service rather than ordering images on demand. So anybody can go. I should note that Bloomberg News is a customer of Planet Labs, but anybody can go and look at this data and see what they want to see on the ground.
0: So who are their typical customers before we get into the reason we're talking to you?
1: Sure. Government's the biggest one, and I'm sure we're going to get into that and the tension there. On the commercial side, it's kind of all over the place. There are companies that are doing things like maritime tracking of ships in the Strait of Hormuz, for example. There's big agricultural giants, so think about Bayer. Any kind of intelligence operations where you're trying to assess what's happening on the ground, that's where those customers are.
0: Okay, to that tension and the government. Early last month, Planet Labs announced that the government had come to them and requested that they, I guess, suspend their service. Explain that a little bit.
1: Sure. Yeah. Just about a month ago on April 5th, Planet Labs announced that they had gotten this voluntary request from the government. We should note that they said that it was voluntary.
0: Yeah, that's air quotes
1: so basically,
0: there, right?
1: Yeah, air quotes, definitely, because, so over a large section of the Middle East, so this is not just Iran, but this is all the Gulf countries. This is Israel, Lebanon, so it's a very large section of the world. So they moved to what's called this managed access model. So all that imagery in their their streaming service like platform, it disappears. You can't look at it anymore. And, they kind of decide on a case by case basis what to let out.
0: The ostensible reason here has to be national security, right? That's what the Pentagon and the government was asking.
1: Yeah, so I think that's a question kind of worth teasing out a little bit. There are real national security risks. So at the highest resolution that these satellites can image at, you can make out really detailed battle damage assessments. You can look at troop movements and things like that. But I also talked to other people who are experts in the same sector who say that because of the latency that's involved in actually from when an image gets captured in space, that actually getting on the ground and you having time to look at it, that latency is kind of long enough such that it's not really relevant from a military standpoint. And so I would say critics would say that there's not really legitimate military reasons, but really this is more about bad press.
0: Huh. So what are would-be customers of Planet Labs and Bloomberg as well doing? Are there other sources? Can they go to like a Chinese satellite imaging company?
1: You guessed it. So China's a huge player in Earth observation. After the U.S., they're kind of the next biggest player in terms of capability, in terms of getting images from space. Some folks that I talked to from the commercial side, a lot of those folks are turning to companies that are not based in the U.S. So Airbus is a big example. So people are considering Chinese imagery as well. And, one interesting thing to note there too is that there have been Chinese companies that have been out there that have been publishing imagery and analysis on U.S. troop movements. So, you can't stop everything.
0: No, you can't. Just to wrap it up, this voluntary, again, in air quotes, request, there's no expiration time, right? I mean, it's TBD when they get permission to come back online.
1: Yeah, they made a statement saying that, they're working to restore access as soon as possible. I should note that, they reached out to us just a few days ago and they are starting to try to lift some restrictions, not over Iran, but over Lebanon and a couple of other areas in the Middle East. And I should note also that that is still not kind of full open access, right. Like where you can see it in their platform. You still have to talk to them to get imagery, but I think they're trying to open up as soon as right. possible. But for now, the restrictions are still in effect.
0: Yeah. Krishna Kara, at Bloomberg, fascinating piece on the Earth observation industry. Krishna, thanks a lot. I appreciate your time.
1: Thank you so much. Appreciate it.

0: The Census Bureau told us today that the number of new homes sold in this economy rose 7.4% February to March. That is good for builders. It's good for buyers. Perhaps not so rosy, though, for the half-trillion-dollar home remodeling industry. A report out this morning from the Joint Center for Housing Studies at Harvard says spending on remodeling is going to grow by just 0.5% in the coming year. Daniel Ackerman is on that one.
1: Rachel Bogardis-Drew of Harvard's Joint Center for Housing Studies says the outlook for the remodeling industry is, in a word,
2: stable, because that's a little bit more optimistic sounding than stagnant or flat.
1: Drew says the number of homeowners seeking remodel permits has grown more slowly of late, and sales of supplies like faucets and windows are down.
2: So people are spending less on the building products. When they spend less on that, we know that they're spending less as well on the services for remodeling.
1: In the face of this slowdown, Drew has some advice for contractors.
2: Lean on your higher income clients.
1: Yes, the K-shaped economy is alive and well in the remodel industry. Anibhan Basu, CEO of Sage Policy Group, says that's in part because wealthier homeowners tend to be more seasoned ones.
3: They're aging in place, right? We've got a lot of baby boomers. They need to deal with steps in their homes and these kinds of things. They need to have safer bathrooms and kitchens. And so a lot of remodeling activity from that.
1: Along with the owners, America's housing stock is aging too, which means those homes will need a little more TLC to stay livable. All of which leads Basu to believe the outlook for remodeling is stronger than it may appear. So his message to contractors right now?
3: Do not reduce your capacity to deliver services to the market.
1: Even that is difficult, though. President Trump's immigration crackdown has made it harder for remodelers to find and retain qualified workers. But it's still important to try, says Macrina Wilkins, Director of Market Insights with the Associated General Contractors of America.
4: Securing and having an established workforce will put you in the best possible position to be able to take on contracts that become available.
1: Wilkins says more of those contracts should come if the rising cost of building supplies ever starts to ease. I'm Daniel Ackerman for Marketplace.

0: Coming up.
1: You look at something for 5 seconds and then all of a sudden you're getting a million ads.
0: Hate it when that happens. First, though, let's do the numbers. Dow Industrial's up 356 points, rather, 0.75%, finished at 49,298. The NASDAQ added 258 points, that is 1%, 25,326. S&P 500 gained 58 points, 0.8%, 72.59. Everything is fine, just like I said, right? Intel up almost 13% today after Bloomberg reports Apple talked to the chip maker about making processors for its devices. Apple shined up 2.75% on the day. Pinterest is forecasting revenues for this quarter are going to come in above what Wall Street had been guessing. The image sharing platform pocketed 6.9%. Duolingo added 21% more daily users and paid subscribers last quarter, but it expects about half the rate of growth going forward. So what do you think happened? Duolingo shed 5.6% is what happened. Bond prices, we'll just do the 30-year today. The yield on the 30-year, 4.99%. 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
4: Tonight's weather, mostly cloudy skies, southerly winds, a low of 70 degrees. Tomorrow in Baton Rouge, partly sunny, a 40% chance of precipitation in the afternoon, a high tomorrow of 87. This is WRKF.
0: This is Marketplace. I'm Kai Rizdahl. The national unemployment rate, regular listeners to this program will know, has been a bit above 4% for more than a year now. We'll get an update on Friday morning. It'll be the April number. But a low national rate doesn't do you much good when the local rate is a lot higher. Marketplace's Samantha Fields went to Philadelphia.
5: In the last year, more than 17,000 people have walked into an old Art Deco office building in the center of Philadelphia looking for help finding work. Inside is one of four publicly funded job centers in the city.
6: You can walk in. Here are hours of operation right here on the door. So we're open from 8 to 4:30 every day.
5: Don Thomas Hayward is with Philadelphia Works, the city's nonprofit workforce development board, which runs this and three other career link centers.
7: Main lobby going up.
5: At the check-in desk on the second floor, there's often a line, especially in the morning.
8: I just got laid off.
9: They are now in line either to see their workforce advisor, to go use the computer resource center, do job search, get resume help, get into trainings.
5: Anyone can walk in, Thomas Hayward says. The job centers are open to the public. James Anderson is here today. He first came in 5 or 6 years ago when he was in his mid-50s.
10: I was incarcerated, tired of that circle in and out. And I thought maybe I'd just start looking into some of the resources that's available and see where it can lead me.
5: He told his advisor then that he was interested in vocational training, and they got him into a program to get his commercial driver's license.
10: They funded everything, like really helped me get that opportunity to get into a new future.
5: But without much on-the-job experience, Anderson says it's been hard to land steady full-time work at a good company. Right now, he's only working one day a week and not as a driver.
10: It's been challenging trying to get a job where you could say, thank you, God. You know what I mean? I'm good now and I got the stress. That kind of work, yeah, it's been challenging for me.
5: It's challenging for a lot of people to find work right now. Elizabeth Giddings sees that every day, working one-on-one with people to help them find a job or get into an apprenticeship or training program.
11: When I do an orientation for the individuals to get a workforce advisor, the room is packed. So I know the economy is pretty bad.
5: And those one-on-one appointments people can make with her or another advisor are booked until June.
11: A lot of people are just becoming laid off. And I see individuals that come in that have been laid off since last year, the early part of the spring, and they still have not obtained employment.
5: Philadelphia's unemployment rate has risen from about 4.5% in December to 5.3% in January. Patrick Clancy, the CEO of Philadelphia Works, says it's consistently higher than both the state and national average.
12: One of the challenges we face as a city is our adult literacy rate. We are severely challenged with some of our adults unable to pass a 6th or 8th grade reading and math test.
5: Almost 40% of adults in Philadelphia struggle to fill out a job application, according to a local literacy nonprofit. The city is also the second poorest in the nation, after Houston. And Clancy says poverty creates a lot of barriers to employment.
12: Without stable housing, going to work is really a challenge.
5: The same is true if you can't afford transportation, food, or childcare. And on top of all of that, the labor market in the city just feels stagnant right now, much like it is nationwide, Clancy says. All the uncertainty and higher costs around tariffs have made many employers hesitant to hire for a while. And now the war in Iran and higher oil prices are just adding to that.
12: The sooner we can have more confidence in the economy, then I think employers will feel that way too. But at this point, I think we're still in that sort of hesitant mode.
5: And there's more uncertainty ahead for Philadelphia's economy, with Medicaid cuts looming next year. Healthcare is one of the city's biggest industries.
13: You're taking care of, sir.
12: Yeah.
13: Oh, okay.
5: But for all the challenges, people are getting jobs. About 70% of those who come into these career link centers find something. Every time Elizabeth Giddings learns that someone she's been working with has been offered a job, she's thrilled.
11: I get up and go to my supervisor. I say, I got another placement, and I just be excited for them. I let them know that, hey, you got a job. We're going to assist you. We're going to help you with transportation so you get your first paycheck. We're going to help you with the career wardrobe to get you 3 new outfits so you can go on that new job looking really nice.
5: For some people, she says that moment might come in a few months. For others, it can take a year or more. I'm Samantha Fields for Marketplace.

0: When's the last time you met somebody just out in the wild, you know, and made a friend? If you can't remember, well, join the club. But this being a digital economy, there is an app for that. Amara Hashem-Steele is an editorial fellow at the Canadian website The Walrus. She wrote about some of those friendship apps, and she tried some too. Thanks for coming on the program.
1: Great to be here. Thanks.
0: Tell me, how you came to be using these apps, these friendship apps?
1: Yeah, it's a great question. So I started seeing ads for them all the time. And I think the way that, you know, Instagram advertising works, you look at something for 5 seconds and then all of a sudden you're getting a million ads.
0: Yes.
1: And I became really curious about whether they worked.
0: Are you like the target demographic? Who are these apps trying to get?
1: I think in a way, yes, and in a way, no. I think I'm the target demographic and that I'm Gen Z, I'm young, my job is often remote, and so I don't see a lot of my coworkers face-to-face all the time. But I also think that these apps like really specifically target people who are working in really high-earning fields where they work really long hours.
0: Right.
1: And so they maybe don't have the time to invest in hobbies, but they have a lot of disposable income to put towards like kind of a paid algorithmic friend-making service.
0: So, in 45 seconds, you tried them. What was it like, sort of experientially?
1: Yeah, so I was a little cynical, I think, going into it about what this was going to be like. I think I did not have a lot of faith in the idea that an algorithm could actually match me with people who I could connect with.
0: Mm-hmm.
1: I think that I enjoyed my experience, and I came out feeling like I could see use cases for this where it makes a lot of sense. Like, people talk to me a lot about how it's really great for solo travelers, for example, and that makes a ton of sense. I think for me personally, as a method of friend making, though, I did kind of maintain my initial position of like, yeah, this probably isn't for me, but it was interesting to try.
0: Out-of-pocket costs, other than like the dinner that they set you up with, how much is this going to run me if I desperately need a friend?
1: Yeah, so 222, I can tell you in U.S. dollars, it's $22.22, so that's kind of cute per month.
0: Kind of cute, yeah. A little too on the nose, actually, but, you know, whatever.
1: Time left, I can tell you it's 25 Canadian, so that would be something smaller, USD, but then you can get a 3-month or a 6-month package, and then that lowers the price even more. But then, of course, none of that includes the cost of the dinners.
0: Right. So that's just the buy-in, as it were.
1: Exactly.
0: Right. You have a great line in this piece talking about reducing a human problem.

0: Plus, where with Time Left or 222, you get to kind of buy into the illusion of, oh, this is just happening naturally, but in fact, like, it's this sort of technological process working behind the scenes.
1: Yeah. You alluded to it a minute ago, but you're done with these things, right? You'd go back if you had to, but for now, you're fine without it.
0: Yeah, I would say ultimately not for me. I do think that that kind of solo travel use case was the one that was most appealing to me in terms of if I could ever see myself on these platforms again. But I think barring that, probably not.
1: Yeah. Amara Hashem-Steele, she's an editorial fellow at The Walrus. Thanks for your time.
0: Thank you.

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1: This final note on the way out today, in which quarterly earnings season looks set to become semi-annual earnings season. Today, the Securities and Exchange Commission, as has long been rumored, I must say, proposed a new rule that would let publicly traded companies report their financials once every 6 months instead of once every three. Increased regulatory flexibility is the phrase that SEC Chair Paul Atkins used. Jordan Manges and Omaha Raz, Janet Wynn, Olga Oxman, and Virginia K. Smith are the digital team. I'm Kai Rizdahl. We will see you tomorrow, everybody. This is APM.
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4: Much as we've been saying that these midterms favor Democrats, that all the atmospherics favor Democrats, there is this deep measure of unpredictability in both parties. When voters are this angry, it can be really hard to cast out how they're going to behave.
5: I'm Michael Barbaro. That's coming up on The Daily from The New York Times. From The New York Times, I'm Michael Barbaro. This is The Daily. In primary elections across the country starting over the next few weeks, the Republican Party will test its voters' appetite for revenge, while the Democratic Party will test its voters' appetite for change. Today, Shane Goldwacker, Lisa Lair, and Reed Epstein on how to understand key elections from Michigan to Kentucky. It's Tuesday, May 5th. Lisa, Reed, Shane, we're bringing you three together for this conversation because arguably the most intense phase of the primary season is about to get underway. Over the next few weeks, literally starting today, Tuesday, Democratic and Republican voters will start to pick their nominees in races all the way up and down the ballot. And on both sides, the contests are going to start to tell us a bigger story about where the two parties are as they seek to control the country's direction in the second half of the second Trump presidency. Where do you want to start this conversation?
4: Well, I think it's helpful to start with Republicans because really when you look at these races, it's not a question of whether these midterms will be bad for Republicans. It's a question of how bad they will be. And that is because the president is deeply unpopular. He's waging a war that is deeply unpopular. And on economic issues, we have no indication that

0: voters feel better about the cost of living of basic goods. In fact, there's tons of economic data that shows they feel worse. That's for the general election. Before we get to that point, how the general election dynamics shake out and the degree of badness will be shaped by what happens in these primaries that we're now about to enter the heaviest period of.
1: I mean, look, when I've been talking with Republican strategists, their frustration has been that Donald Trump has not been focused on turning the tide on the issues that are going against the Republican Party. And instead, what he's focused on in the upcoming elections in these primaries is a revenge tour. When you look at a suite of races in May, I mean, these are a pretty remarkable set of primaries where President Trump has laid out one singular criteria. Will you be loyal to him? And you can see that best in Indiana and Kentucky.
2: And Shane, of this suite of Republican primaries you just mentioned, where do you want to begin?
1: I think you should start with the races that are on Tuesday in Indiana. And this is really an unusual level of campaign for a president to be involved in. We're not talking about congressional primaries or U.S. Senate primaries. We're talking about more than a half dozen state senators in Indiana whom Donald Trump is trying to get out of office. And the reason he is opposed to them is that they refuse to go along with his effort to redistrict the state and carve up two Democratic seats last fall. And in his frustration, he said, everyone who opposed this needs to be voted out.
3: You had one gentleman, the head of the Senate, I guess, Bray, whatever his name is. I heard he was against it. He'll probably lose his next primary, whenever that is. I hope.
1: And that was eight Republican state senators, one of whom retired. And the other seven, he and his political team and his allies, they've recruited, they have funded, they've run ads.
3: I'll certainly support anybody that wants to go against him.
1: To basically exact vengeance on people who refused to go along with what Donald Trump wanted last fall.
2: Reed, just to remind folks what happened that was so offensive to Trump in Indiana, he asks the Indiana state legislature to redraw that state's maps in order to pick up a couple more Republican seats. And under normal circumstances, Republican-controlled legislatures have performed that role for Trump.
4: Well, they did it in Texas, in Missouri, in North Carolina, Indiana. They didn't think it was the right thing to do. They didn't think it was good for their politics, and they didn't want to be seen taking orders from Donald Trump in Washington in the Indiana State House.
0: That's exactly right. Part of the reason they said no is that redistricting was unpopular with their voters, including with Republican voters. And in the polling we saw, what voters said is they would prefer that their representatives in the state house focus on cost of living issues. And now they're caught in these very expensive races against the president over this issue that voters didn't really want in the first place.
2: Mm-hmm. Shane, give me one example of an Indiana state lawmaker who Trump has decided to go after, and the opponent that he, as you said, hand-picked in order to try to take that lawmaker out in these races.
1: Yeah, so one of the people that's being targeted I spoke with recently named Senator Travis Holdman, and his complaint is basically, look, they're dumping millions of dollars into these races, and you know what they're not spending money on? Targeting the lone vulnerable Democrat in Indiana who is on his way to skating toward re-election. So instead of actually spending money to beat that Democrat at the ballot box, they're spending money to punish Republicans who refuse to redraw that district out from under him.
2: Mm-hmm.
1: So look, this has really become a test for Trump of his power within the party. And he knows his power in the country is directly related to how loyal the Republicans have been to him for the last 10 years. And he wants to give no inches, even down at the state legislative level.
2: Right. And I just want to make clear to listeners why, even though this is, of course, a bunch of state lawmakers, this has huge impact on who controls Congress. We just had a Supreme Court decision weakening the Voting Rights Act that has unleashed a new wave of redistricting battles across the country. And Trump is basically saying to future state Republican lawmakers who might think twice about complying with his desire to redistrict, if you do that, I will take you out, which I'm going to guess means that Republicans are going to see what's happening in Indiana and they're going to be very likely to redistrict exactly the way the president wants and make this a structurally harder election for Democrats than it might have been before.
1: Yes.
2: So, Reid, what is the next race we should talk about where revenge is on the ballot and Trump is trying to exercise his power in these primaries?
4: Well, the next race is in Kentucky, where the primary is in a couple weeks. And one of the incumbent congressmen named Thomas Massey has been a bit of a thorn in Trump's side for a while. He's a very conservative Republican, but he has opposed Trump on things like the Big Beautiful Bill, on the Epstein files, now on the Iran war. And Trump and his political team recruited an opponent for him in the primary, a former Navy SEAL named Ed Galrein. And Trump recently traveled to Kentucky to campaign against Massey.
3: Thomas Massey is a disaster for our party.
4: He has done a lot of posting on social media about Massey.
3: He's got one thing going. He went to a good college. But I know a lot of stupid people that went to a good college.
2: Calls him a loser, a disaster. I mean, it's very unsparing the way Trump talks about Congressman Massey.
4: And Massey, I think he told our friend Shane here that he agrees with Trump on 90% of the things and has pushed back on 10%. And to Trump, that's not good enough.
1: I mean, Massey really stands alone among Republicans running for re-election, being vocally critical of Donald Trump.
5: Well, you know, I vote with my party 91% of the time. And which,
1: you know,
5: means
1: Reid made reference to this. Yes, he votes with him 90% of the time, but he's like mocking him.
5: When they're protecting pedophiles, when they are blowing our budget, when they are starting wars overseas, I'm sorry, I can't go along with that.
1: And says, look, if they're bankrupting the country or covering up for pedophiles or starting another war or spying on you without a warrant, I'm sorry, that's when I deviate from the party. And the stuff we were talking about making an example, he's explicit about that. He sees his race as an opportunity for others in the party to maybe step out when they do disagree with Donald Trump. And so the stakes are beyond an extremely safe Republican primary seat. It's about, will the party continue to side with Trump even when they quietly disagree with him?
2: When I look at all these Republican primaries, I'm struggling to see any real risk for the president in intervening. His picks overall in Republican primaries, they tend to do really well. These are red states where the winner of the primary, if it's his pick, almost certainly goes on to win the general election. There's not really competition from the Democrats. So what's the downside here?
0: Well, I think you're right. There's no real direct political risk, but I do think there's a risk when you're less than 6 months out from what is, you know, broadly expected to be a very competitive midterm. And part of the risk is we are here sitting talking about these primary races where the president is trying to extract
2: pound of flesh.
0: Yeah, right. Instead of issues that are more top of mind for voters, like cost of living concerns, right, or even, you know, how the war in Iran will wind down. So I do think in some ways it's a distraction from these other issues that voters care a lot more about.
2: All right, well, we're going to take a quick break, after which we will discuss the Democratic side of these primaries. We'll be right back.
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2: Welcome back, Lisa, Shane, and Reid. Lisa, I'm going to ask you to talk us through the marquee Democratic primaries that are unfolding over the next few months and what you think the big story is of those contests.
0: Well, look, Democrats came out of their 2024 defeat, which was very devastating for the party, with a real sense that they were a party in crisis. And poll after poll reinforces that you just see large swaths of Democratic voters saying that they don't like their own party, they don't know what their party stands for, and this is a party that really is in the wilderness. And I think you see those divides in the party playing out on a couple of really big fronts in contested primaries across the country. There's debates over generational change. I think there's a real sense in the party grassroots that they need new leaders. And while the party is unified over fighting President Trump, there's real divides over how to do it, what strategies to use, and how fiercely to oppose every single element of this Trump administration.
2: Right. Sounds like you're saying bad news for Republicans, which seems sort of inevitable in these midterms, Lisa, like you said, does not necessarily guarantee good news for Democrats who are themselves in the middle of their latest existential identity crisis.
0: And I think that identity crisis just exploded in Maine, where you had this primary between Governor Janet Mills.
9: Honestly, if this president and this Congress were doing things that were even remotely acceptable, I wouldn't be running for the U.S. Senate.
0: But when a two-term governor, an eighth-generation Mainer, the pick of Chuck Schumer, who's the Democratic leader in the Senate.
2: The establishment candidate.
0: Yes, a very well-known brand in Maine Democratic politics.
9: My life's work has prepared me for this fight, and I'm ready to win.
0: And she was facing a very fierce challenge from Grand Plattner.
10: What I love most about Maine are the people. I have never met people who are more hard scrabble, even in a place that requires you to work like two or three different jobs. We have watched this state become essentially unlivable for working class people, and it makes me deeply angry. My name is Graham Plattner, and I'm running for U.S. Senate in Maine.
0: Who's a total political unknown. The only elective office he's ever held was being chair of the planning committee for his 1,000-person town in coastal Maine. He's an oysterman. He's fashioning himself as a working-class candidate who understands authentically the kind of economic struggles we've been talking about that many voters face. And poll after poll just showed Plattner blowing Mills out of the water, just leading her by 20 points, by 30 points. And the news broke that Janet Mills was not even going to go to the primary, that she was dropping out of the race. The reason she gave was that she had simply run out of money to run an effective campaign against Plattner. But there was also a sense that he was unbeatable for her in a way that I think really reflects what the Democratic Party base wants right now.
2: Right. And it felt like this political earthquake in the middle of the primary season, because Maine is not just any state in these midterms. It's one of the few states where Democrats think they could flip a seat currently held by a Republican senator and help them win control of the Senate this fall. And for Democratic leaders, it's been very bracing, Mills dropping out, because they are very anxious about Graham Plattner.
0: They are. Look, this is someone who has a pretty long documented history of very controversial comments online. After he served as a combat soldier in Afghanistan and Iraq, Plattner said that he was suffering from PTSD and anxiety and depression. He was drinking too much, and he took to Reddit and posted a lot of comments that one would think would be very objectionable to Democratic voters. He used disparaging language about race and gender and sexuality. He questioned reporting rape in the military. And beyond all his comments, it also was revealed that he had a tattoo on his chest for 20 years that was a Nazi insignia, which he said he didn't know what it was at the time. He's gotten it covered up. But these are a number of issues that one would think would be almost disqualifying in a Democratic primary. But the fury at the party establishment is so great that Democratic voters in Maine appeared willing to take a chance on this untested candidate rather than stick with their two-term Democratic governor.
2: Reid, I want to represent the Democratic establishment's view of what just happened in Maine. It begins with the Democratic Party leadership, including Minority Leader Chuck Schumer, saying, "We know what works in a general election." And what we know is that the slightly more milquetoast candidate, Governor Janet Mills, can win statewide, and Mills has been vetted, and we know her risks. And you all, the angry base, you want to pick someone who's not vetted And that means that you may be consigning us to losing this general election. Why would you do that? Pick someone safe.
4: And that has been the Schumer MO for almost 20 years. And what we are hearing from voters, from candidates, from sitting senators is that they don't want this anymore. And some of them are coming out so far and saying, like, they don't want Schumer to be the leader of the party in the Senate anymore. He's not somebody who kind of fits the moment that Democrats believe that they're in that requires maximum opposition to what Trump is doing.
0: And when I talk to some of these senators who are concerned about how Schumer is leading the party, part of what they say to me is that we don't know actually what makes for the best Democratic candidate in this moment. And we, rather than put a finger on the scale.
2: Let it happen.
0: Yeah. Let's let the voters decide and let's let our voters guide the party into the future.
2: Shane, where else are we seeing the framework that we just talked through in Maine playing out in these Democratic primaries?
1: I think now the marquee Democratic primary is going to be in the Michigan Senate race, where you have three different candidates that sort of represent three very different paths that the Democratic Party could go going forward. And they are running against a Republican who almost won last time. So a candidate who has cleared the primary field while they have this ugly race between these three candidates. On the left, you have Abdul El-Sayed. He is a sort of outspoken progressive and running on this idea that the way to win voters, even in a swing state now, is to lean into progressivism. On the other side of the spectrum, you've got a Congresswoman, Haley Stevens, who's a moderate. And, you know, she's saying the way to win these races is the way you've usually won these races, by running to the middle. And I'm the kind of candidate who can do that. And then you sort of have a third option in Mallory McMorrow, who is a state senator and has been sort of a fixture on cable news, is a very good communicator. And she said, I'm not quite as left as El-Sayed on these issues. I'm not quite as right as Haley Stevens on other issues. But by the way, I'm absolutely opposed to Chuck Schumer remaining as Senate leader, using that as a sort of leverage point in a primary to sell herself.
0: And I think the other thing that's important about Michigan here is, like Maine, this is a place where Republicans feel that they have a strong candidate. They're putting up Mike Rogers, a former FBI agent, a former U.S. representative who narrowly lost his last Senate run in 2024. And the one area where strategists are slightly hopeful is their ability to run against the Democratic brand and paint Democrats, as they have successfully in 2024, as too liberal or disconnected. And so these controversies in the past of candidates like Plattner give them potential fodder to run on that kind of a message.
2: Does it, or do these outsider, authentic, flawed candidates make it harder for Republicans to run against the Democratic brand because these people are themselves kind of running against the Democratic brand?
1: I mean, we don't know yet. We don't know yet how they're going to campaign against these candidates. What we do know is that the Democrats are going to have a hard time winning the Senate. And in order to win the Senate, they basically have to win all of these races, right? They have to hold the two vulnerable seats they have up, and then they have to flip four Senate seats. So Graham Plattner in Maine would only be one of them. And the other three would be even harder. They'd all have to be in states that Trump has won every single time he's been on the ballot. And so the high wire act for the Democratic Party is, okay, if you lose any of these people, there's basically no shot at winning the Senate this year.
0: And I also think it underscores that, as much as we've been saying that these midterms favor Democrats, that all the atmospherics favor Democrats, there is this deep measure of unpredictability in both parties. When voters are this angry, it can be really hard to cast out how they're going to behave and who they're going to punish.
2: Well, Lisa, Shane, Reed, thank you very much.
4: Thank you, Michael.
1: Thank you.
0: Thanks for having us.
2: The
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14: Overnight, just some clouds, our low near 70, and then we have some changes coming up on Wednesday with a low-pressure system and cold front from the central plains moving in. Could get a few afternoon showers, mix of sun and clouds, and we're in the upper 80s. Down to 70, and a fairly good chance of rain on Wednesday night. Our cold front moves in on Thursday. We're in the upper 70s on the afternoon high. Rain and afternoon thunderstorms, more showers on Friday. This is WRKF, meteorologist Steve Hamilton.
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6: Coming up on Louisiana Considered, we break down the recent Supreme Court ruling on redistricting and discuss what this means for the state's upcoming elections and for the voters who already cast their ballots. We also break down the latest nurses' strike at University Medical Center, and we hear from New Orleans artist Willie Birch, whose latest multimedia exhibit is hitting the road. That's coming up.
16: Live from NPR News in Washington, I'm Ryland Barton. Just 2 days into the operation dubbed Project Freedom, the U.S. Navy is stopping efforts to guide ships through the Strait of Hormuz. NPR's Franco Ordonez reports Trump says he's calling off the action to see if an agreement with Iran can be reached.
17: President Trump announced he was pausing the military escorts after declaring, quote, great progress has been made toward a complete and final agreement with representatives of Iran. He added that he was also acting on a request by the leaders of Pakistan, which is helping negotiate an agreement, as well as other countries. Trump said on social media that the pause will only be for a short period of time to see whether or not an agreement can be finalized and signed, but he emphasized that the U.S. blockade on Iranian ports would continue. Earlier in the day, Secretary of State Marco Rubio described Project Freedom as a defensive operation and that the U.S. would only respond if fired upon. Franco Ordonez, NPR News, The White House.
16: Americans are paying an average of $4.48 a gallon for regular gas today. In California, it's $6.13. That's up about 50% since the war with Iran began. President Trump has claimed gas prices will come crashing down after the war. But as Martha Gimbel, the executive director of the Yale Budget Lab, explains, even if the conflict ends soon, it'll take a long time for gas prices to go down.
18: There are many factors that go into affordability. One thing to keep in mind is that we've already seen not just holding back of supply, but supply destruction. And so it's going to take time to rebuild facilities to start production up again. It's not the case that you can just turn it on and off like a switch.
16: Martha Gimbel from the Yale Budget Lab. A grand jury has handed up an indictment against the man accused of trying to storm the White House Correspondents' Dinner. 31-year-old Cole Allen faces 4 counts, as NPR's Ryan Lucas reports.
19: Cole Allen was previously charged by criminal complaint with 3 counts, including most notably trying to assassinate President Trump. Now the indictment adds a 4th count, assaulting an officer with a deadly weapon. Prosecutors say Allen traveled from Los Angeles to Washington, D.C. to try to kill President Trump at the White House Correspondents' Dinner. Allen was stopped by Secret Service agents second after he ran past a security checkpoint. He is being detained pending trial. He is scheduled to be back in court next week for his arraignment. Ryan Lucas, NPR News, Washington.
16: Wealthy biotech entrepreneur and former presidential candidate Vivek Ramaswamy has won the Ohio Republican primary for governor, according to a race call by the Associated Press. Democrat Dr. Amy Acton, a former state health commissioner, will face